0: computer technology, fiber optics, night vision, and certain fabrics. Much of our current technology has been derived not through our own specific ingenuity, although I suppose you can give credit where credit is due. They had to figure out what they had in their hands, but this technology came from elsewhere. And you've got to kind of let that settle in on you a little bit before you can react. So maybe I'm asking for reaction too quickly. First-time caller line, you're on the air. Hi.
1: Hello, Art.
0: Hello.
1: This is Jack from Seattle. I'll turn up my radio.
0: Okay, Jack. Thank you. That's important to do. Have it close by, folks, so you can just turn that sucker off. Otherwise, it's very confusing.
1: Yes.
0: All right, my friend.
1: Well, I was enjoying your show. I didn't get a chance to hear it all. But I think you had an actual eyewitness to what took place.
0: Well, we had more than that. Yes, an eyewitness, of course. But beyond that, we have a man who was in position to go to various industries with this technology, give it to them, and give them budgets at the same time to develop it. I mean, you've either got to accept, I guess, what he said and sit back and imagine the implications of it all, or figure it's a lie. And I don't think it's a lie.
1: Well, I don't think it was either. I mean, a man of 82 years old, I wouldn't, you know, a person wouldn't think that he would be motivated to lie.
0: No.
1: And I just, you know, I'm a little nervous, so you'll have to forgive me.
0: That's quite all right. No, listen, in a way I am too, because I don't know how to react to this. On the one hand, if you believe it, it changes everything that we thought we knew.
1: Well, yes, it does.
0: Or else you've got to believe that it's a total fabrication, and I don't believe that.
1: And the question becomes, why would we have been kept in the dark? See, I live not too far from Roswell as a kid, as a young kid.
0: Yes, sir.
1: A little town in West Texas, which is, I think it's 100 miles from Roswell. And during that period of time when this took place, there was a number of reports after the Roswell incident where people were finding these balloons, these weather balloons in their fields. And
0: that's right.
1: And everybody, you know, because of the report in the paper, assumed that these were experimental balloons that they had let go somewhere, you know, the government. But I, in retrospect, I think what they had done is after they put up that story about it being a weather balloon, that they released a number of these things so that people would actually see them. Because I saw one of them myself as a 7-year-old, and you know, it was just a big weather balloon that kind of deflated and came down into the field.
0: Well, I appreciate that. Thank you. And I guess you can look at it that way. In other words, you're suggesting that after the initial incident, they began launching balloons on a regular basis as a cover. That can be imagined. But again, after listening to Colonel Corso, and by the way, I have a great deal of respect for Dr. Alexander, who has done a very careful investigation of the Colonel's background. You've got to come to one of two conclusions. Either you have just heard information that completely changes and rewrites history and what we know of ourselves and our technology and our advancements and our current state of advancement and perhaps what we're even doing now with regard to miniaturization, nanotechnology and all the rest of it, still being fed from elsewhere. You either believe that and believe the Colonel and his story, or I suppose you could believe he's crazy. Dr. Alexander suggests that has already been looked at and is certainly not the case, nor does he sound that way. He sounds like a simple, honest, old soldier who's a patriot and who is telling us the truth. And if he is, then everything we believe is all wrong. Wildcard line, you're on the air. Hello.
2: Hello there, Art. Good morning.
0: It's Fritz in Phoenix.
2: How can anybody go to sleep after this session? It's unbelievable. I'm so hyper I can go to sleep. Anyhow, one thing is for sure, Art. The Defense Intelligence Agency and the national security agencies have been listening tonight.
0: I'm sure.
2: The cat is out of the bag. I mean, the ins and outs of our intelligence system and the gravity of information that's just coming through, I mean, it's the truth. There's no other way, like you said, history in the making.
0: You've got to believe one thing or the other, Fritz. Either he's telling the truth, and I believe him to be.
2: And Art, you're part of history because this is going down, and someday people will look back and listen to the programs and say how hard we had to fight to get the information out. You're doing a fantastic job.
0: Thank you, Fritz. By the way, I guess I ought to say, if you want a copy of this program, you can get it by calling 1-800-917-4278. It would come out to be a three-hour program. By the time they deleted some of the phone difficulties we had in the beginning, and oh, it was a close call, I'll tell you. The colonel was in a hotel room and had a phone that was not serviceable, airable, and so we had the hotel staff racing up there at the very last moment to replace the phone, which they did, and I want to thank them. And I will let you know at some future point what hotel that was. I don't want to give it away tonight because he's there. But it was closed. So when you delete the phone difficulties and the commercial content, it's going to come out to be a three-hour program that probably should be archived by everybody. The number again, beginning now, I guess, is 1-800-917-4278. 1-800-917-4278. On my international line, you're on the air.
3: Oh, hi, yeah, it's Joe here. Joe here from Western Australia.
0: Western Australia, yes, sir.
3: Yeah, I'm ringing up, but you got Major Dames on tonight, haven't you?
0: No, I do not. I had Colonel Corso on tonight, along with Dr. John Alexander.
3: Right. Well, you got to forgive me. I'm actually ringing from somewhere I don't have access to a radio, and two, I can't receive the station over here anyway, but...
0: Interesting you should mention Ed Dames, though, because I've got a fax in front of me from Major Ed Dames, and Colonel Corso, an eyewitness to the alien bodies and to the alien technology, said on this program this evening that the bodies of these aliens deteriorated very rapidly, and Ed Dames, who has commented in the past on Roswell, just faxed me and said the bodies are deteriorated, in quotes, to the point where they disappeared. And Ed Dames has said in the past that he believes that Roswell was, in effect, covered up with time travel.
3: I find it quite interesting, actually. It's a bit scary, though, isn't it?
0: Interesting and scary, yes. I think that's about right. Is there anything else we can do for you?
3: Basically, I was ringing up because I saw the photo on your website.
0: Oh, which one?
3: The alien. And I've actually seen an alien like that, but it was actually in a dream, and I saw it before the actual photo ended up on the website.
0: Well, if I were you, I would... seek out a clinical hypnotist and try and find out whether you actually dreamt that or whether perhaps you had an experience that can only be accounted for through regressive hypnosis, sir. Thank you. That's from Western Australia, and I guess I ought to give that number out. I always forget to do it, don't I? You can reach us internationally, toll-free. The number is 800-8 93-0903. That's 800-893-0903. East of the Rockies, you're on the air.
4: Yes, Art, KRN920, Arkansas.
0: Yes, sir.
4: Didn't Philip Corso say John McCullen was one of the senators?
0: Didn't he what?
4: John McClellan of Arkansas was one of the senators.
0: He mentioned him, yes.
4: I thought he did. He later said John McCormick. But John McClellan was on the Un-American Committee.
0: Yes, Un-American Activities.
4: All right. And I think one of the emotions might be anger. You know, we got some of the things. How many things were kept secret?
0: How many still are kept secret?
4: Yes.
0: I don't know.
4: And John McClellan.
0: What I do know, though, is that I believe Colonel Corso.
4: Yes, I do, too, because John McClellan bets him for me. Because when Jimmy Carter ran, he actually apologized.
0: I know.
4: To the Arkansas people for having to vote for him. For party loyalty. That was his
0: Well, last. Jimmy Carter made some other apologies, too. Thank you. Jimmy Carter, I believe, was well aware of much of what the colonel just said tonight. And more. No doubt more. And Jimmy Carter, as you know, when he ran for office, said that he would reveal to the American public, as a campaign promise, what he found out about extraterrestrial life, about UFOs. He saw one himself. And I am not ever going to forget a call I got from a listener, which I regarded as absolutely genuine not long ago, in which a caller said he had gone to a book signing of Jimmy Carter's. And Jimmy Carter, and I can relate this fairly accurately, I believe, Jimmy Carter was sitting there, as you do when you're at a book signing, hours on end, kind of not looking up or hardly making eye contact with whoever is in front of you because you're signing one after another after another. And that's what Jimmy Carter was doing, signing very quickly. But my caller took the time to make eye contact with Jimmy Carter, caused him to make eye contact, and asked him specifically about his campaign promise. And Jimmy Carter, according to the caller, stopped cold, and tears formed in his eyes. And he never really said anything about it. And that was the end of the encounter. But it says a lot, doesn't it? Because whatever you may or may not think, or I may or may not think, of the effectiveness of Jimmy Carter as president, one thing he was an honest man, still is, an honest man. And what is it they could have told Jimmy Carter that would have prevented him from keeping his campaign promise? What single thing could have been so profound that to this very day, Jimmy Carter has such an internal struggle because he's such an honest man, and he is, no matter what else you think of him, that it would bring him to tears to not be able to tell the truth. That's worth a little thought. What could be so profound that you could tell a president that would cause him to break that promise? I don't know. I've been thinking about that one for a long time. Anyway, reaction to the interview with Colonel Philip Corso, his book The Day After Roswell, probably should have been titled The Years After Roswell. Because if you believe it, and I don't see how you cannot, then all of history, recent modern technological history, has got to be rewritten. And the lies, oh my, the lies. This is CBC.

0: 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That's 702-727-1295. First-time callers can reach Art Bell at 702-727-1222. 702-727-1222. Now, here again, Art Bell.
1: Good morning, everybody. Well, we'll be in open lines from now through the end of the program. And you heard from Colonel Corso tonight, and I'm seeking reaction, and I'm sure I'm going to get it. I've got a very interesting fax here, and we will explore it in a moment. All right, listen to this. Dear Art, you once said that no one has shown any evidence yet to prove the alien autopsy film to be a fake. Tonight, your guest said that the recovered bodies from the Roswell crash had no sex organs. The autopsy film clearly showed female genitalia. So, which is true? One has to be a hoax. Barry in Arizona. Well, Barry, I would observe the following. If you listen to the Colonel carefully, he suggested, number one, not only was there no sex organ, but there were no there was no eyes, there was no mouth. There was very little relationship in what he described to what was shown in the alien autopsy. However, to take your point, in what I saw in the alien autopsy, there was no sex. I think that what you did see in the alien autopsy did not clearly show a female sex organ. It showed a lack of anything, or at least that's my recollection. It showed a lack of really anything. So again, that's my recollection, but beyond question, what the Colonel described and what was in the alien autopsy are clearly entirely different things. West of the Rockies, you're on the air. Hello.
2: Hi, Art. This is Donna from Anchorage. I just want to make one quick comment about tonight's show.
1: Sure.
2: I found it very interesting and not sure how to react to the whole situation of what we heard tonight on the radio, but I think it's a good idea to that if you could get a tape of the show to your friend who does the reverse speech stuff, that might be interesting to listen to also.
1: I would imagine that could be arranged.
2: Yeah, I think.
1: And I would bet you, I would be willing to bet you a substantial amount of money that you would find the Colonel was congruent.
2: Oh, I would probably say so, but I would think it would be very, very interesting to hear what has to be said in the reverse speech.
1: I mean, I've thought of this a million different ways. What possible reason would an 82-year-old man who hobnobbed with presidents, was in the exact position he said he was in, doing exactly what he said he was doing, why would such a man concoct a great fish story like this? I don't buy it.
2: I don't think it's even feasible that he would even think about concocting the story. It's a pretty amazing thing to have heard and to think about.
1: Yes,
2: you know?
1: And so if you believe it, then our history is a lie.
2: It's very true. Very true.
1: But your suggestion is a valuable one, and I will pursue it.
2: Thank you, Art. We love your show.
1: Thank you. Take care. Why not? And I'll bet you anything it comes out congruent. Anybody want to lay a little bet on that one? I guess we're not supposed to do that kind of thing, huh? But I bet all the time on things. I've got a couple of bets going right now that I really can't tell you about. First time caller line, you're on the air. Hello. Hello there.
3: Hi.
1: Hi.
3: I have a question.
1: Good. Where are you?
3: I'm in Phoenix, Arizona.
1: Phoenix, all right. What is your first name?
3: I'm Matt.
1: All right, is your radio off?
3: No.
1: Turn it off.
3: All right.
1: It's going to be very confusing for you otherwise.
3: Okay, there we go.
1: Okay, go ahead.
3: All right. I just had a question. I'm here in Phoenix, as I said. Your guest, Richard Hoagland,
1: yes?
3: He said something was supposed to happen.
1: Between the 20th and the 26th.
3: Yeah.
1: Richard Hoagland will be here Friday night, Saturday morning, the 26th.
3: Okay. Well, I'm just sitting here looking at the sky, and I don't see anything.
1: Well, keep your eyes on the sky, and maybe when you're looking at the sky, it's something that will occur elsewhere. So don't be too confident you're looking in the right direction.
3: Okay.
1: All right?
3: All right.
1: Thank you for the call. Richard is going to be here Friday night, Saturday morning, and tomorrow night. Tomorrow night, I think you're going to find to be fascinating. Tomorrow night, we're going to discuss a very, very unusual topic that I have never heard discussed on the radio for real. My guest is Jim Keith tomorrow night. He wrote a book called...
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1: Those who would keep it secret would send their agents to confiscate or discredit witnesses, and those would be what we know as the Men in Black. So if what Colonel Corso said is true, then the Men in Black may be true, or perhaps there is a germ of truth that has grown into a myth that we now know as the Men in Black. West of the Rockies, you're on the air.
2: Yes. I had a comment about tonight's show.
1: Okay.
2: Yes, sir, I didn't hear all of it, but I'd heard the previous interview on Dreamland with Colonel Corso.
1: Right, which was essentially, it was a little different than tonight, but essentially the same information.
2: Yes, and I haven't read the book. I'd be very interested in doing so. But I've got to say, firstly, I'm a big fan of your show. But I'm very skeptical about this, and I think that people shouldn't get too excited too quickly. There are a number of things that concern me here. Firstly, if you think about the technology involved in fiber optics, integrated circuits, and such,
1: yes,
2: this is really most of this was a logical extension of existing technology.
1: Not. Well, you're going to have to lay down some foundation for that one, because I don't see it.
2: Well, just as the transistor represented early experimentation with solid-state technology, and that was an extension of vacuum tubes and such, the integrated circuit...
1: A transistor... Wait a minute. One at a time here, all right?
2: All right.
1: A transistor is not a logical extension of a vacuum tube.
2: In the sense that both involve amplification, it is. Obviously, one involves solid state, and the other is a completely different form of technology. But what I'm really alluding to is the advance of technology over time, the progression of technology over time. And I think when Corso's book first came out, didn't somebody look at and actually interview some of the major companies that held patents, or whose employees had actually patented some?
1: Did you not hear Colonel Corso say that they were encouraged to file patents on this technology that was developed with budget money that he supplied?
2: But I find that interesting, too, because I have worked on a number of major government research programs. I'm familiar with government contracts, and a couple of them were so-called black programs, classified programs. And that would be a very unusual way to proceed. In fact, the government normally would only provide that kind of data in the course of a government contract, a contract for the development of some product or some technology.
1: That's exactly what he said he did.
2: Well, again, so you have to forgive me. I didn't hear all of the show earlier, and I may have missed that part of it. But normally, until very recently, the government would retain patent rights for itself.
1: Yeah.
2: And not grant those kind of rights to the contractor. Now, this may have been a very unusual case, but I also don't know here what criteria the government used.
1: Okay, well, first of all, you're quite correct. You missed all of that foundation that was laid at the beginning of the program. So, where are you located?
2: Glendale, California.
1: Glendale. All right. I'm not sure if you get the repeat Saturday night in Glendale on KABC. You might not.
2: I don't think we do, no.
1: So you might have missed it. And you might be out of luck, because we laid all of that foundation at the beginning of the program. I appreciate your call, sir, but I disagree with you that it was a natural progression from vacuum tube technology to solid state. There's no natural progression there at all. Yes, both devices produce amplification. But the method, there is no natural progression you could cite with regard to the methods. And as far as fiber optics is concerned, that technology offers us more than we can even contemplate today as it's laid out.

0: So, no, I buy what the colonel had to say. What about you? First time caller line, you're on the air.
1: Thank you very much for taking my phone call, Art. My name is Pat from San Pedro, which is in the Southern California area.
0: Yes, sir.
1: Art, earlier you asked your guest, the lieutenant, whether or not the Congress should
0: Lieutenant Colonel.
1: excuse me, Lieutenant Colonel,
0: Yes, ma'am.
1: should have a open, somewhat of a public hearing on the claims that he's been making, which
0: Yes.
1: I think was very wise of you. And what I would like to do as one of your many millions of listeners is ask you to possibly have maybe your, sorry, I forgot his name, the reversal person?
0: David Oates.
1: David Oates, to do some reversals on what he's been saying. And that way we can start from the beginning, which would be with the Art Bell Show, have the reversals done, and then we can confirm the colonel's sayings. Can we not do that, Art?
0: Yes, and I told a caller from Anchorage, Alaska, a few minutes ago that we will do that.
1: That's beautiful. Now, excuse me for not hearing that. And if I may ask one more question, John Alexander was talking about how he's been developing or is involved in the non-lethal
0: Weapons technology.
1: weapons. What is that? What kind of non-lethal weapons are we talking about? Squirt guns? I mean, what is it that he's involved in? What type of non-lethal? I mean,
0: Well,
1: when you talk about war, you talk about kill.
0: That would take a show to do with John Alexander, which, by the way, I have done, and we will do another. It would take too much time right now. But weapons, sir, when they're talking about non-lethal weapons, and you're talking about war, it is more desirable to, for example, take your enemy, to cripple your enemy, to hurt your enemy, as opposed to killing. Now, if you and I are having a war and I've got 100 guys and you've got 100 guys
1: Right.
0: and we're shooting at each other, I'm better off wounding one of your guys because when I do, it's going to take one or two more of your guys to take him behind the lines. And in other words, you take out not just one, but two or three.
1: Yeah, I hear what you're saying, Art, but I've heard so many other times also that there's no rules to war, and you just go in and just annihilate them. And
0: Well,
1: you
0: since
1: know.
0: when, sir? Since when?
1: Well,
0: Since the Second World War, since we dropped the atomic bomb, maybe. But
1: absolutely.
0: Vietnam, did we go in that war to win it? We could have won it. Did we, though? No.
1: Unfortunately, not. You know why?
0: Go back to Korea. Did we? We could have won that war. We had the bomb. We could have dropped it. Did we?
1: You know the reason why we didn't win those wars, Art?
0: Because we didn't have the will.
1: And why didn't we have the will?
0: You tell me.
1: I think it's because we didn't know what we were fighting about, and there really wasn't any particular direction to go into, and it was a governmental type of setup war, unfortunately. You know, it was like a war. It seems to me, now, I wasn't there.
0: Well, you gave me a definition of what war was, and I gave you two wars that were not that at all. So, thank you very much for the call. If you're asking about why develop non-lethal technology, why develop non-lethal weapons, I gave you the answer. The very nature of modern warfare is not as you suggested. In a perfect world, it would be. In other words, once you're going to literally go to war with another country, and you are going to commit the lives, the flesh, the blood of your countrymen, you don't fight a partial war. I know about that. I know about Vietnam. And I'll tell you something. If I could have put my hands around Lyndon Johnson's neck, I would have strangled him until there was no life left. That man committed hundreds of thousands of Americans to a war which he fought in a half-assed way from the White House. And he didn't know what he was doing. And he was killing people. I have a lot of very strong feelings about that. So if you want to talk about the nature of war, we can do that. West of the Rockies, you're on the air. Hello?
2: Hello, Art Bell?
0: Turn your radio off,
2: Yeah, I
0: please.
2: am. Okay.
0: Good. Turn it off, please. I'm gonna have
2: Yeah,
0: to,
2: hello.
0: I'm gonna have to leave the line if you don't turn it
2: Radio
0: off.
2: off. I'm blind.
0: All right, goodbye. East of the Rockies, you're on the air. Hello.
2: Hi.
0: Hi, turn your radio off, please.
2: My radio's now off.
0: Thank you.
2: Hi, I'm calling from New Brunswick, Canada.
0: Yes, sir.
2: I'd just like to make a comment about tonight's information from the colonel there.
0: Sure.
2: I think the information, if the governments choose to give it out, would more or less unite everybody to a common cause, if you understand what I'm getting at.
0: And that common cause would be?
2: Well, it would be like our humanity itself would not be alone out there. We could, like, unite ourselves for the one common goal of reaching out into the stars. You know what I'm saying?
0: Well, according to the colonel, these are not necessarily our friends.
2: Well, that's true, but that would unite us against one common enemy then. So I'm thinking if...
0: One reason we might not know about it is, if our government is, as the colonel suggests, fully aware...
2: Yeah.
0: And they have no control, they still haven't figured out all of the technology...
2: Yeah.
0: And they can't control what flies in our skies, then they're not going to admit it's there. Because
2: yeah.
0: they can't do a damn thing about it.
2: Yeah. So I think then the government's going... I think that they're going at a wrong angle. I think that... If they told us, we'd all be much happier and more stable because we'd have a common foe to unite against. If you were talking about World War II, well, all of us, all allies, went against a common foe, and for a while there, we're all united, even with Russia.
0: How old are you?
2: I am 20 years old.
0: 20. So you really don't remember a lot of the Reagan administration, do you?
2: No.
0: There were many times when Ronald Reagan made reference to exactly what you're suggesting. He said, if there are others, then we would unite as a world to fight them. Ronald Reagan said that again and again and again, at least 4 or 5 times during his presidency.
2: Okay.
0: Why would you think he'd say something like that?
2: I really don't know. I guess to prepare ourselves, or I'm not exactly sure why he would say that, but...
0: Maybe he knew something that he wanted us to think about.
2: Oh, I think Mr. Reagan knew a lot more than he probably told us about a lot of things, too.
0: You bet. If any president knew, sir, I think probably President Reagan would have known. I want to read you something very quickly. This is from Tim Cannon, who is the president of the Art Bell chat clubs that are growing up all over the place. Art. The Art Bell chat clubs are going strong. I, however, am not. I've broken my jaw and am now having complications from the injury. I've lost most of the feeling on the left side of my face and will be visiting a specialist in oral surgery. But things have been taken care of by Dan Kettler, Rose North, and James Fagan, who are filling in for me till such time as I can return. They are working with each other and with me to make sure things are handled. The new chat club voicemail number is... Do you have your pencils, folks? Area code 303-571-9301. I'll give that again. And he signs it, as always, thanks for your time, Tim Cannon, Art Bell Chat Club president. So, Tim is down, not down for the count, but down. I'm so sorry to hear it, Tim. The Art Bell Chat Clubs, however, continue. And there is a new number. So if you are wanting to form one or wanting to be in contact with headquarters, the number is area code 303-571-9301. One more time, because this is important. Area code 303-571-9301. By the way, my book, The Quickening, is now available in bookstores across America. Just about any bookstore you care to go in, I've got a list here. But you should be able to go into any bookstore and say, I'd like to get a copy of The Quickening by Art Bell, and get it. I am Art Bell, and this is CBC.
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1: From the high desert and the great American Southwest, I bid you all good evening, good morning, good afternoon, whatever the case may be, wherever you are in whatever time zone you reside in. I'm Art Bell, and this is Coast to Coast AM. Hello there. I wasn't sure if I was ever going to say that again, and it's great to say it. I'm Art Bell, and it is good to be back. And I first want to thank George Norrie, who has done an incredible job, absolutely incredible job of filling in during the time that I've been on vacation. If that's what you want to call it. He really has been a trooper, and you've not heard the last of George. In a moment, I'll sort of tell you how it's going to go. All right, here's the deal on my, in quotes, vacation. My back, went out again. Talking about your ills is about as interesting as watching grass grow, and I hate listening to other people talk about their aches and pains. I hate it, so I really don't even want to tell you about mine, but I'll tell you what's going on. I was having really horrible spasms, just doubled over, pure D doubled over again and again and again and again. It happens to me, right? And so this time the network said, well, all right, then just take the time off between now and Labor Day and see if it's better. And so that was the plan. And for the first week and a half, I continued to have spasms. I mean, it's like hell on earth, It doubles you over. I cannot sit. I cannot stand. I can only lie on my hip and my elbow or stay in bed. That's it. And even many times during that, you can't do that. I mean, it was just beyond description. Anyway, I've been back to the doctor, doubled my anti-inflammatory medicine. And about a week and a half later, it started to get better. And about 2 weeks into this fair, maybe almost 2 weeks into this current little misadventure of my back, I was better. And every time that I've gotten better, my first thing is back on the air. I want to go back on the air right away. This time we decided to play it a little different and not come back on the air right away and see if time resting would keep this from stop it from happening again and again. I'm kind of on the edge of surgery here, which I'm not, which I'm still trying to defy, but I don't know for how much longer. I'm looking into this microsurgery stuff. They're beginning to do a lot more interesting stuff, but still, something of that magnitude is something you got to think real, real hard about in your life because, it could go out, still go the wrong way, and then you wouldn't be doing a lot of walking at all. And so, it's something to consider, and I'm considering it. But I'm not there. Anyway, just short of 2 weeks into this, I decide, well, I can't stand it. I'm not going to just sit around. I can't. If I'm going to be off for the rest of the time, I can't. So I'm going to North Carolina. My mom is in North Carolina, and I haven't seen my mom in years, so I was going to go and visit my mom. And I thought, well, I've got the means to do it. I've got this wonderful RV, and I can lie on the couch. Ramona can drive on the highways. And it'd be a snap. We'll get to North Carolina and back. And so off we took, all packed up and everything. And we got down into the Arizona border. We just got right up to New Mexico. And my back said, oh, no. Oh, no, you don't. You're going home. And so we came back. Didn't get to make that trip, which sucks. I mean, this is what happens with age, right? When I was young, man, I hitchhiked 3 times across the U.S. and back. I mean, I put on some... it was back in the days when it was safe to hitchhike, right? So that didn't work out, and I didn't get to see my mom. Sorry, Mom, if you're listening. Really sorry. The best laid plans of mice, men, and people with bad backs. Here's the way it's going to go for a while. I'm going to work Wednesday, Thursday, Friday of the weekday, and George is going to do Monday and Tuesday. So you are not Georgeless. George will be with you on his regular weekend day initially, and then Monday and Tuesday, and I'll be here Wednesday, Thursday, Friday. And we're going to try that for a while and see if I can sit for that long without my back turning to jelly. But we'll see. And then, so what did I do with the rest of it? That didn't work out. You know, I was in agony by the time we got to the New Mexico border, and so that one didn't work out. So we came back. Still, I'm stuck with nothing to do, and I just can't do that. I'm not the kind of person that can do nothing. Well, we have fenced off what happened is I bought some property adjacent to my home, and then a catty corner from my home, I bought that property too, you know, to keep it not isolated, but quiet where I am. And it's been quiet, except then lately these little monsters, these cherubs with these three-wheeled dust machines. Out here we have something called poof dirt. I mean, a person could disappear in poof dirt if they're not careful and not be found for days. Very loose dirt in the desert. We call it poof dirt because when you, like if you take a screwdriver and you throw it in the air and it comes down in the poof dirt, it goes poof and you don't see it anymore. It's like quicksand. It goes down. Anyway, so it's very loose. And so I thought, these little cherubs who are driving these three-wheeled dust makers, and they would use my property to just scream across on these little three-wheeled things, creating this dust cloud, which is bad for Ramona's asthma, which is kicking up right now. And I thought, well, I think I'll fence off the yard. That'll stop the little guys. And so I did. I fenced it off. Now making 2.5 acres fenced off here. And so now I've got this nice fence around the yard, and I looked at the yard. And then I saw the fence. I looked at the yard again, and I'm a ham radio operator, you know, and my brain went, oh, ho, I know what I'm going to do, something I've always wanted to do all my life. And so I got hold of my contractor because I can't do this kind of stuff anymore with my back. I can't do physical stuff. And I designed this antenna. Oh, my, what an antenna I've got here. As you know, I've got a 100-foot tower in the back of my home. And so I had 5 of these 2-inch gigantic steel poles, very tastefully done in white, I might add, 60-foot poles, 5 of these 60-foot poles, plus my 100-foot tower, and I put up this loop antenna. It's almost 1,000 feet in diameter. Diameter. It's 1,000 feet around, and this is the antenna of all antennas. I can't even tell you. It's only been finished for a couple of days. My contractor just finished up. Bonnie Crystal, who's been on this program, came down and did the stringing of the wire because limp me can't go out there and pull wire like I used to. Thank you, Bonnie. And we're going to have her on the show again, by the way, pretty soon. Anyway, this loop is finished, and it is awesome. It is blinking awesome. So I'll kind of give you reports on how that goes, but this thing will pick up things that and transmit it. Oh, my gosh. It is the ham's dream. It's a 1,000, almost 1,000-foot loop, and it's way up there. Lowest point is 60 feet. Highest point about 100 feet, and it is kick butt. So I did that. Put up this monster antenna. I'll get some photographs up for you when I can. President Bush promised yesterday to seek congressional approval before he does anything, attacking Iraq, going to kill Saddam, whatever it is we're going to do. And it's going to be a very, obviously, a very high-profile issue in the campaign for control of the House and the Senate. This is a big one, folks, to go to war or not to go to war. Let's see, what are they saying? What are the Democrats saying? Some Democrats who control the Senate said the non-binding resolution is possible, but not certain because, quote, of the lack of time and Bush's failure thus far to make his case for war. President Bush is not making his case for war. I mean, would they prefer that he makes his case, you know, after 5 million Americans die of smallpox or some crap like that? In other words, it's clear that they're making poison stuff to kill us over there. They're making, trying to make nuclear weapons. I don't know where they are with that, but on the bio side, I'm sure they've got, you know, plenty that would take millions of us out, and you can be sure they'll put it in the hands of the people who know how to use it, right? Because they have already demonstrated quite readily what they're willing to do to us. So, I don't know. They want the president to make the case after millions die. That seems to be the way we do things in this country. You know, we make the case to defend ourselves only after... they knocked down the two biggest buildings in New York, right? And then, of course, it was easy to make a case to go to Afghanistan, go after the jerk that did it. But don't for one second think that there's not an awful lot of support coming from places like Saudi Arabia. I mean, we mask that because we got to be friends with the Saudis because we need the oil, right? So we mask that, but a lot of the support came from Saudi Arabia. You can be damn sure of that. Unfurling banners and shouting shame on Bush, dozens of activists at the World Summit heckled Secretary of State Colin Powell yesterday as he defended America's record on the environment and helping the developing world. You know, while I agree with the president with regard to Iraq, which surprises a lot of people because I'm a libertarian, but I'm not stupid. I know they've got something over there that they're cooking up to kill us. I know they are. So, libertarian or not, I'm all for preempting that and going and killing that bastard. No problem there. But here I disagree with the administration, and I agree with those who say the administration's record on the environment stinks. Just plain stinks. If I could have done it, I probably would have been a copyright violation. Somebody sent me a cartoon, which I thought was appropriate and, with regard to their environmental position. It showed this... It said the Bush environmental policy, and it showed this complete community, concrete and shopping malls and houses for as far as you could see, and there was this one little uprising of land, and, you know, just kind of like where they show a car sitting, you know, and the Tetons or something on top of one of these things, and here on top of this little uprising of land is every form of wildlife you can imagine, including a puzzled-looking moose, you know, and bunch of other animals who are in this little tiny area that's been carved out for them, looking very confused, just way high up in the air on this little piece of land, looking totally pathetic. And, of course, it was a gigantic exaggeration, but, you know, the record isn't that great. This is very interesting. Check this out. Well, no, I'll hold that for a second. Israel has expelled a couple of Palestinians, two actually, from the West Bank, driving them blindfolded into the Gaza Strip, leaving them at a deserted fig orchard. It is the first time Israel has forced relatives of militants to leave their home areas, like saying, just, you know, you're expelled, goodbye. The Palestinian Yasser Arafat, of course, condemning the whole thing as crimes against humanity, violating all international laws and so forth. And I wouldn't know what to say about that except sigh. Oh, sigh. It's just going to go on and on forever in the Middle East, or until there's, you know, another war. Then it'll still go on. I don't think it will ever stop. Do any of you out there really think the Middle East will ever reach any accommodation, that the Israelis and Palestinians and the Arabs are ever going to reach any sort of agreement with each other? I don't think so. Not while we're alive, anyway. Maybe some future generations will achieve that, but, oh, way too much bad blood. It's never going to end. And so, you know, sigh. Health officials were trying to determine yesterday if West Nile virus, this is a bad story, if West Nile virus can be spread through blood transfusions, but any test to screen donated blood for the sometimes deadly disease is at least months away, maybe years away, they say. They emphasize, though, the blood supply is, quote, very safe, end quote. Well... You know, I'd like to believe that right off the bat, that the blood supply is safe. But that's what they said about everything else, too. Before they got to testing, and then almost always, it seems to me, this is just commentary, but it seems to me almost always when they say the blood supply is safe, you better not go get a blood transfusion unless you're dying. Which is usually why you get one anyway, right? But, I mean, they're almost always wrong, and then later they find out, and then, you know, it happened with the AIDS epidemic, and It just seems like it happens. Now, this is very interesting to me. It was actually one of the lead stories, but I held it. Or maybe the lead story, actually. Washington, Associated Press, the Bush administration. You can't believe, you're not going to believe this, folks. Plans to adopt a small-scale test program of arming commercial pilots, reversing its previous opposition to guns in the cockpit. Can you believe it? The administration is modeling its plan after similar proposals that circulated in Congress this summer. One such plan would have armed as many as 1,400 pilots. That'd be about 2% of those flying. In other words, they're not arming every Tom, Dick, and Harry who gets into a cockpit. They're arming the pilots of the commercial airliners. And I think I thought it was a good idea then. I think it's a good idea now. And I'm glad they're changing their minds. One government official, speaking on condition of anonymity, said the administration was on the brink of announcing the decision. So finally they're going to do it. I mean, think about yourself. How would you feel safer? Would you feel safer knowing that your pilot is armed and ready, and the co-pilot, whoever, all else? Or would you feel safer knowing that the pilot and the co-pilot behind that rather flimsy damn door they have are absolutely defenseless to anything that would come through the door at them? Which would make you more comfortable? Which airline would you rather fly on? The airline that has the unarmed crew or an airline like this one?
2: Good afternoon. This is your captain speaking with just a little flight information. Coming up on the left, we're going to be catching a glimpse of the Grand Canyon. On the right, you can be able to see the Hoover Dam in just a few minutes. We're flying at an altitude of 37,000 feet, and our airspeed is 400 miles an hour. A couple little facts here. I'm packing a Colt King Cobra. That's a .357 caliber firearm with a black rubber grip and a 6-inch barrel. Also, the co-pilot is carrying a Kimber custom defense pistol with all the bells and whistles you'd expect from a custom gun of that kind, with an alloy frame and bevel treatment on the entire gun. And our chief flight attendant, Roger, has a Ruger Bearcat a .22 with a hand-fluted cylinder. All three are capable of piercing body armor at a distance of up to 27 feet, and it can put a hole in human bone and flesh the size of the Grand Canyon, which, by the way, is coming up on the left-hand side of the plane, so just sit back and relax and enjoy the rest of the flight.
1: Now there is the airline you would rather fly on, right? I couldn't believe that. During the time I was off, somebody said that. I couldn't believe it. Tonight's headline is, the Bush administration is in fact going to arm the pilots, or is apparently about to announce a change of policy to allow pilots to be armed, which, by the way, I think is very, very wise. Why not? They are in at least as much danger as a cop who walks the beat, right? At least that much danger, and probably statistically maybe even more. So for God's sakes, give them a gun, let them protect their lives, and that, of course, of the people they're driving. Anybody know what happened? I got an email. Connie Chung was going to do a report on the Yale Skull and Bones Society. You know, the thing Bush is involved in and so many other powerful people, and then she didn't do it. And so, of course, or at least this person didn't see her do it, and so if she didn't do it, everybody imagines the worst. You know, they imagine some sort of cover-up, and anything named Skull and Bones is always going to get everybody's attention. By the way, during the time George was on, I sent several things in. There was a particular ghost photograph that I sent in, a photograph, MPEG, that was just absolutely incredible. Hope you got to see that. Tonight, I've got photographs up that somebody sent me. Actually, it's a link to these photographs of Area 51. You know, there's a lot of controversy about Area 51 out near where I live here and whether it's gone away or they're doing something else with it. Well, we have the best photographs I've ever seen of Area 51, satellite photography taken by the Russians, of course, and we've got the link to it right here. It's unblinking believable. Well, oh man, we already destroyed the site I'm sorry. I just tried to go to the site myself, and the owner of the site, the poor owner of the site, that's a shame. Let's see, it says the page you're trying to reach has exceeded its hourly bandwidth limit. The site will be available again in, oh, in 1 hour. Okay, well, so we blew this poor guy out, and the site will be back in 1 hour, hopefully. Oh, I'm sorry. Incredible photographs of Area 51, but you're not going to be able to see them. Just hang in there. The notice says you'll see it in an hour. Good luck. They are detailed, and there's no question about what's going on at Area 51. Then we've got this video of the Air Force C-130 Angel decoys. You've got to see that. That's a blowaway, too. Oh, boy, is that a blowaway. This C-130 over water this time, disgorging everything it's got. It's the damnedest thing you've ever seen. Then, for the geeks out there, we have the online bathroom seat. And this is a kind of an interesting photograph showing modern-day man. It has the standard super flush there, but beside it on one side is a telephone and a fax machine with every accoutrement. And on the other side, we've got a monitor and a keyboard. And so you can sit there doing business while you're doing business, right? just a picture. But I think you'll enjoy it. And then there's an item called Chupacabra Incident. I don't know if you've seen that yet, but very interesting email. I probably should interview this person. It says, last June of 2002, me and three friends encountered the Chupacabra life forms. Standing 3 to 4 feet tall, one looked about 6 feet tall. They have large, glowing red eyes, which I hate personally, and spikes starting from the head to the back. Oh, great. They seem not like rainy, wet nights, and they don't come out at day. Nocturnal creatures seem to feed on goat and chicken blood. We gathered this theory due to the fact that since chickens and goats live by us, the goat was found one day with a nearly ripped off horn and bottom lip was taken as well. The owner, the goat, said the creature looked like a so-called dog. It has three toes on each foot, three razor-sharp claws and pointy teeth. Also live and burrow underground. This person encountered this thing. One type of chupacabra gets exhilaration from fear. On August 24, 2002, my best friend was attempting to be attacked, but was attempted to be attacked. This may be a Spanish individual, but lived. My friend said it jumped out from a bush. It had a tongue like a lance. It sucked blood. It shot a mysterious object that was liquid-like. That might be something to freeze the victim, right? They seem to live in burrows and trees and nest there as well. We also looked at random sites. Yours, the most helpful. Thank you very much. We have a lot of the chupacabra compared to most. Most of the photos and stories you had were exactly what we saw. I have seen these creatures, and here's my story. August 24th, 2002, west central part of Florida. Today, I saw the legs of a black thing running from a fence to tire of a truck. The upper body was not seen because it was hidden by a bush and a truck. It disappeared at the background wheel of the truck. I'm not sure what happened, but I did see something unreal. Then I spotted a nest-like structure in a tree, then again in another, then in a third across from my friend's house. We realized dart guns weren't needed due to their strongly covered body. We now use sticks and other sharp objects. We found out that they have skin tougher than the strongest Kevlar armor. They attack people. This is a confirmed fact. The ones we saw don't have wings or tails, but strong hind legs. They stand as if they were dogs on their hind legs. Their hands are raised as if somebody was typing very close to a keyboard. It means they are raised at chest level. If you ever see one, run, because they will chase you. They're also masters of preemptive attacks or back attacks. Attack with extreme caution. Huh? Use blunt or extremely sharp objects, or just back over them with a car. Huh. Please, if anyone fights them, that is, if anyone fights them, be careful and whoop their... Mm-hmm. Good luck and Godspeed. I'll be in touch, so be ready, over and out. Obviously, I'd probably like to interview that person if they had a real encounter with a chupacabra. Sharp sticks. And if you're going to attack, oh yeah, right. a glowing eyes and all, scales, and I'm going to take a sharp stick and go attack a chupacabra. All right, the numbers have changed back. We're going to do some open lines. Top of the hour, we're going to talk with a very interesting guy across the pond in Great Britain named Nick Cook. Nick Cook is a Jane's Defense Weekly guy. You know what Jane's Defense Weekly is, right? It's the authority on stuff that flies, right? Anything that flies, Jane's is considered to be the authority, and that's who we've got here at the top of the hour. At the moment, we will talk to you about anything which you wish to talk about. So you know the numbers. Here we go. West of the Rockies, you are on the air. Good evening, morning, whatever.
3: Good evening.
1: Hi.
3: Well, it is exciting to get to talk to you again. This is Reba from Colville, and I'm listening to you on KCVL Radio.
1: Hi, Reba. How you doing?
3: Oh, I'm doing great.
1: Where is that? Where are you, actually?
3: Way up in the northeast corner of Washington State.
1: Okay.
3: And I was wondering, did you see the Aurora Borealis last night?
1: No, but I was on shortwave last night, and so I know all about the Aurora Borealis. I know... if you go to my website, on the left-hand side, when you first get on the website, on the bottom where it says home, if you click on active, it will show you the charts. And then you can go down to something called today's space weather. Click on that and go almost down to the bottom of that one. I know this sounds complicated, but then you can click on something called auroral activity estimates. And it's right now at activity level 7, which is extremely high. Last night, it was at activity level 10, and I looked at that, and I got on shortwave, and everybody had a polar flutter, you know, to their signal. Ooh, it was really eerie, really eerie, and you could see, when you look at the estimates here, it shows a picture of the globe, and it shows how far down in red and then yellow and blue, how far down the aurora is coming. And it was clear that across the whole northern part of the U.S., we were getting slammed with aurora, and so I was sitting here. We didn't see it this far south, but I was sitting here thinking, God, I wish I was up north. I used to live in Anchorage, and what a show they must be getting.
3: It was really a show last night. It was pulsating up in the sky, but it was higher. The only time I saw it as high was a couple of years ago, and it was. But we're so close to it, we don't get the color, and so I thought, boy, I'll bet people down south of us, they're really getting a show, because the sky was clear and it was just spectacular.
1: So it was all white.
3: Yeah.
1: I don't know how many people have ever seen it, but what it does, it can do it in colors or frequently white, and it'll the sky like that.
3: Oh.
1: And it's just the most amazing thing you've ever seen. And it was going on, and I've seen it in red, blue, green, purples. I've seen all kinds of cool colors in it. But to see it at all in any form is awe-inspiring.
3: Now, the other question I have is, considering what must be going on with the sun and everything, I was wondering if you might be having Gordon Michael Scallion on soon.
1: What we're having is a lot of full halo coronal discharges from the sun, and that's what's causing what you're seeing. It's awesome. Would I have Gordon on again? Inevitably, I will have Gordon on again, of course.
3: Uh-huh. And could you ask, what is the gentleman's name you're having on this tonight?
1: Oh, from James? Nick
3: James.
1: Cook. Nick Cook.
3: Oh, Nick Cook.
1: Yeah.
3: Could you, I am curious to find out, in 1995, when we moved here, I and my daughter were coming back from town. We live about 7 miles southwest of Colville. And we saw it wasn't white, but it wasn't blue either. It was a chrome, I guess I'd call it. And there was no light coming from it, no light going, up or down. It was just this big globe, a big ball. And it must have been about, I don't know, maybe 4 or 5 miles from our location.
1: Yeah.
3: And I looked at it, my daughter looked at it, and she said, "Do you see that?" I said, "Yeah, it's just the moon." And she says, "Mom, the moon's over there." And this was around the beginning of October.
1: And you looked, and the moon was over there.
3: And it was over there.
1: Okay.
3: And to the right. And it was moving slowly. but all of a sudden it hit the edge of the Orne Rice Hill, and it just shot right up. Huh. You know, it was the strangest sight. So I was just kind of curious if he has ever had anyone describe anything like that to him. It was
1: actually a round orb. Listen to me. You can rest assured, my dear. I will ask about that and a lot more stuff like that. We'll see how much he's willing to say.
3: Thank you.
1: You're very welcome. Take care. We'll see. You know, I wonder if somebody like this at Jane's, I mean, more obviously, we're more likely to get good information from somebody like Nick, who works for Jane's and doesn't work for the government, but still, you got to wonder if there's things, you know, like that even he can't say. We'll ask that. A lot more about what flies in our skies. Wildcard Line, you're on the air. Good morning.
4: Art?
1: Yes.
4: Welcome back.
1: Thank you. Where are you?
4: I'm in Glendora, California.
1: Okay.
4: I wanted to comment about the pilots being able to carry guns.
1: What do you think?
4: You know, it's good news that common sense is finally beginning to prevail over the anti-gun agenda that's
1: here,
4: in this country.
1: Yay.
4: Now, if we could get a few more loyal Americans out there to join the NRA, we might stand a chance of preserving our rights in this country to bear arms.
1: Well, you know, I don't know if the NRA got this done. I think it's just, you know, it's what you said. It's just plain common sense.
4: Well, but the bottom line, and one thing you ought to warn people about is that they're all going to be upset and concerned about bullets going through the fuselage and everything. You ought to just let people know that these guys are going to be packing laser safety rounds.
1: Well, whatever. But, you know, sir, I mean, how does that compare to, like, hitting the ground at 450 miles an hour.
4: Well,
1: sure, you might put a hole in an airplane. Worst case, you might even blow something out, right? But, I mean, how does that compare to, like, running into a mountain, say?
4: That, or, you know, having planes shot down by the military?
1: There is always that, yeah.
4: I mean, you know, I got to figure that the liberals around, or the socialists around the world are screaming at our liberals saying, why can't you get your people subjugated properly? They got to disarm us before.
1: Well, the other thing about a lot of these liberals, you may remember that there was one very famous liberal in the Midwest who preached this anti-gun, all guns should be confiscated, that kind of crap. And he had the burglar come to his door, and first thing he did was use a gun. I mean, it's just, you know, they're... On the liberal side of things, thank you, they're as whacked out as anybody else. I mean, the liberals on that issue are totally whacked out. You have a right to protect yourself. In fact, in the case of a pilot or a co-pilot or whatever, they've got a duty to protect themselves so they can get you home alive. So what the hell with a bullet through the fuselage? Big deal. I mean, it is a big deal, of course, but I mean, big deal compared to crashing. And everybody dying, so it is, in my opinion, simply common sense prevailing, and I'm glad the administration's coming around. It's about time. In fact, because it is so really very good, here we go again.
2: Good afternoon, this is your captain speaking with just a little flight information. Coming up on the left, we're going to be catching a glimpse of the Grand Canyon. On the right, you can be able to see the Hoover Dam in just a few minutes. We're flying at an altitude of 37,000 feet, and our airspeed is 400 miles an hour. A couple little facts here. I'm packing a Colt King Cobra. That's a .357 caliber firearm with a black rubber grip and a 6-inch barrel. Also, the co-pilot is carrying a Kimber custom defense pistol with all the bells and whistles you'd expect from a custom gun of that kind, with an alloy frame and bevel treatment on the entire gun. And our chief flight attendant, Roger, has a Ruger Bearcat .22 with a hand-fluted cylinder. All three are capable of piercing body armor at a distance of up to 27 feet, and it can put a hole in human bone and flesh the size of the Grand Canyon, which, by the way, is coming up on the left-hand side of the plane, so just sit back and relax and enjoy the rest of the flight.
1: Common sense. Exaggerated, but common sense. Wildcard Line, you're on the air. Good morning.
5: Yeah.
1: Yeah. Turn. You've got it off. Very good.
5: Fantastic. Yeah, you know, I think we ought to issue a civilian pilot's sidearm, something like a... maybe a Wather double action semi-automatic 9mm, you know, this armor-piercing recording thing makes it sound a little scary. Actually, like the guy said, frag rounds would work quite well, and we've always respected naval officers. And
1: yeah, well, that was exaggerated. They're going to put the right thing up there, obviously.
5: Absolutely. And I think we ought to get, like, you know, I think Remington and maybe Winchester, the gun that won the West, and Smith & Wesson, and some of these companies ought to get together and actually make an all-American civilian pilot sidearm, and I think all of them ought to have it. If you can't trust the guy that's flying your plane, who the hell can you trust? Thanks, Art. Welcome back.
1: Yeah, well, thank you very much. To me, and I don't care how many people come forth and say, oh, it's going to put a hole in the airplane when they shoot. It's gonna decompress. Well, all of that is bad, but it's still better than hitting the ground at 450 miles an hour. Well, you know, in which case you disintegrate. So, we have on this side of the, you know, holding in our hand here, weighing it. We have possible hole in the airplane, even a possible explosive decompression. Although I doubt that. I mean, the chances are at least fair that you're gonna live through it. You know, if the guy has to shoot. Then on the right hand side. We have hitting the ground at 450 or 500 miles an hour, 525 miles an hour. That's definitely, to my way of thinking, that's a more serious. East of the Rockies, you're on the air. Hello.
6: Hello.
1: Hello.
6: How you doing?
1: I'm doing.
6: I heard earlier you mentioned you have hitchhiked three times across country.
1: I did, yes.
6: Where did you leave and where was your destination?
1: Well, when I got out of the Air Force, I left March Air Force Base. And went home, which at that time was Connecticut. So from California to Connecticut, three times, actually more than three times. Then I hitchhiked back. I caught a flight for Okinawa. Then I hitchhiked several times to Florida to my grandmother's house at Boca Raton. And
6: this is amazing.
1: No, it isn't. I was young then. And
6: no, I was going to say because I hitchhiked from Bakersfield. This was in the early 60s. I was in the Navy out there. And hitchhiked east from Bakersfield and eventually got on the old Route 66 and went to these little burgs like...
1: Oh, that's how I went, too.
6: Gila Bend, Truth of Consequences. And,
1: absolutely.
6: Right through the middle of Flagstaff.
1: Yeah, sir, you're exactly right. Thank you. I mean, I did the old Route 66, same way I went. And, you know, I did that and I was young. It was so easy. And now here I am. Look at me, a luxurious coach. You're going to lie on a couch while your wife drives. And you can't make it past the border of New Mexico.

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1: Bin Laden, that's what I always think about when I hear this song. His type, Bin Laden, his type, killer on the roam. Brain is squirming like a toad, right? The killer out there on the loose. Let your children play. Bad times, you know, hard times we live in here, and of course with the Iraq situation pending and all the rest of it, and in the middle of all of that, here comes Nick Cook. Nick Cook is an award-winning defense and aerospace journalist who, for the past 15 years, has been the aviation editor and aerospace consultant of the world-renowned trade publication Jane's Defense Weekly. You know about that, right? It's a Bible of the international defense industry. His groundbreaking exclusive stories for Jane's have included reports on Russian secret weapons and a classified operation to rescue U.S. hostages in Iran. Oh, by the way, I'm sure we'll break it again, but the Area 51 photographs are back up on the link again. They're awesome. They're incredible. And we probably shouldn't have them, but we've got them thanks to the Russians and then, I guess, the First Amendment in this country, right? Anyway, Mr. Cook frequently comments on defense and security issues for the BBC News, ITN, Sky News, CNN, BBC World Service. His analysis was sought out by UK, US, and other world news media during the Gulf War and the 99 Kosovo conflict. Here in the US, he's recently been interviewed by National Public Radio's Fresh Air and CNN FN in connection with his book, The Hunt for Zero Point. Cook is a three-time winner of the prestigious Royal Aeronautical Society Aerospace Journalist of the Year Award in the defense business and technology categories. Knows what he's doing, obviously. In his 18-year career, has visited the world's leading defense establishments, has gained access to numerous top secret military facilities and bases in the U.S. and the former Soviet Union. His two-hour documentary for the Discovery Channel, Billion Dollar Secret, written and presented by him, detailed for the first time the secret inner workings of America's classified weapons establishment. In other words, he's probably going to tell us stuff tonight that a government person not in 5 million years would tell us coming up. And now we jump across this continent and then across the Atlantic Ocean for Nick Cook, who's in Great Britain somewhere or another. Nick Cook, welcome to the program.
2: Hi, good evening.
1: Hi, good evening. What is it there? It's morning, isn't it?
2: The sun is just breaking over the rooftops of London here, yeah.
1: So you're in London. All right.
2: Yeah, I am.
1: Well, I've always wanted to talk to somebody just like you, Nick. I've always wanted to. Jane's, of course, is an incredible publication, and anybody in aviation knows it. I mean, it's like the Bible of everything that's going on that you guys can figure out and find out about. How did you get in this business anyway?
2: Well, I've always been interested in aviation. From a very early age, it was just something that fascinated me. And soon after I left university, I had a pretty bizarre degree in Arabic, of all things.
1: Arabic?
2: Actually,
1: you know, in modern times now, a degree in Arabic, you're never going to be out of work.
2: Well, I suppose if I ever leave this business, there may be some call for my services.
1: I would say,
2: in this day and age, unfortunately. But I kind of there was nothing I could think of at the time that I really wanted to do with this degree. So I kind of figured, well, what is it that interests you? And it was back to old aviation, and I started writing for an aerospace trade newsletter, and then this was in about the early 80s. And then in the
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0: 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And now, Art Bell.
1: I was used to growing up in a home where, my dad was sort of dismantling Hoovers on the kitchen table and trying to reassemble them into hovercraft or something. So,
2: oh, really?
1: It was always kind of that sort of background.
2: He didn't actually succeed in that, did he?
1: Well, I sort of jest, but he went on to become a hovercraft designer. He was one of the pioneers in this country.
2: Oh, okay. Well, that answers it right straight away then.
1: So there it is. I mean, that was really kind of the background. As a child, I was kind of, inculcated with this, both with a sort of an eye on technology, but also with a father who had a very inquiring mind. So I suppose it was an inevitable, really. You put those two things together, you've got aerospace and journalism, and off I went.
2: Well, all right. Jane's Defense Weekly is the cream de la cream. I mean, it is the top. It is what, like the Bible, it's what everybody wants to really know what, is out on the edge. That's what everybody reads. Everybody knows that. And you're quoted, Defense Weekly is quoted worldwide as an authority. And so it's very prestigious. But what's it like working for them? I mean, must be pretty neat work, Nick.
1: Well, it is a great place to work for. I mean, I suppose with any kind of reporter's job, what any reporter really wants to be is on the road, and I'm no exception. I'm always happier when I'm on the road. I mean, the office is, in a sense, just like any other office. It's open plan. There are news editors. There are people screaming for copy, particularly on Fridays when it's deadline day. But that's no different from any other paper. I mean, where I am definitely happiest is when I'm out on the road, digging around for stories.
2: Yeah. Aren't you sort of, in a way, like a high-class aviation paparazzi?
1: Well, I suppose so, without the kind of the kick-down door element, I hope. I've always believed in a kind of softly, softly approach to my subject matter and my interviewees. I guess in a sense.
2: But if the door, Nick, is left open,
1: yes.
2: Right?
1: Well, if the door is left open, if the door is closed, I mean, in this business, it's difficult to go around kicking them in.
2: Oh, yeah, sure. I don't. Yeah, but I mean, if the door, if the door is there, it's like you try the doorknob, right?
1: Right. Absolutely. And the great thing about James is that, when you turn that doorknob, people are not really very resistant to it on the other side, because it does have such a wonderful reputation. It is this great magazine to write for. Luckily, it is known throughout the world. I mean, I've been in some really obscure parts of the world where, you say James and it is like a passport. You walk in. And doesn't matter whether you're talking to someone in China, Russia, the States, anywhere, it gives you that kind of access, which is terrific.
2: All right. Tonight on my website, even though we've wiped out the poor guy's website, we found this website, Nick, with these Russian high-quality photographs of Area 51, which is, by the way, I'm in Pahrump, Nevada, adjacent to Area 51. I've lived near Area 51 now for, better part of 15 years.
1: And I know the area well.
2: Yeah, I bet you do. And so tonight, interestingly, having you on, we've got these Russian photographs of Area 51, and you can see in some great detail, better than I've ever seen published before, the runways, the hangars, the buildings, the whole lash-up, which looks very modern and very much in use at Area 51. What do you know, if anything, about this wonderful little base just across the hill from me here?
1: Well, obviously, I've studied it. I've been past it. I've sat on mountaintops and I've gazed at it, and I read a lot about it. I've spoken to people who work there, but it is, as everyone

0: base that doesn't exist.
1: How much, Nick, have you been told by people who have worked there? Now, I understand that you're private sector, Nick, but if I ask you anything that you really can't or won't answer, that's fine. But that's my question. What have you been told by people who work at Area 51?
0: Well, the people who've been most eager to talk about it to me are people who've worked there in the past and who don't work there any longer.
1: I understand.
0: They have been relatively open with me. I mean, I covered the stealth story in the 1980s, and there were people then who were just beginning to emerge out of the woodwork who were starting to talk about Area 51. Now, of course, we in the business and many people knew that this base existed. What we didn't really know was going on there, and in my profession, we were absolutely fascinated to know what was happening on the stealth side. You know, people around you were seeing lights in the sky they couldn't explain,
1: mm-hmm.
0: couldn't correlate them with the kind of, you know, the aircraft that you can read about in a handbook.
1: Yeah, well, but while you're right.
0: We wanted to know what they were.
1: Nick, they did develop, of course, the F-117 there, we all know that, but the kind of lights and the kind of behavior of those lights that people still see near that area, I don't have much to do with the F-117.
0: Yeah, those lights are definitely harder to explain. I mean, I was there one time, it must have been about 10 years ago, and I saw the classic kind of golden orb that people
1: uh-huh.
0: say that they see.
1: Uh-huh.
0: But, and I've heard it said by people who hang out around Area 51 that sometimes you see what you want to see at Area 51 or around Area 51. And my immediate reaction was, I was a little underwhelmed in a funny kind of way, because I started to analyze it. I mean, this thing could have been a laser projection. It might have been an approach light on an aircraft. It didn't look like one, I have to say.
1: Mm.
0: But, you know, these are the sorts of questions that you start to ask yourself. I'm not the kind of person who immediately goes, that is something, you know, truly weird. I have to look at it and analyze, really apply the skills that I have been taught or acquired over 15 to 18 years of journalism.
1: Meaning, even though you saw it with your own eyes, you're not prepared to say that it was some sort of anti-gravitic craft based on what you saw?
0: Well, it could have been. I mean, actually, as it happened when I saw it, I was at a relatively early stage then
1: in the
0: whole anti-gravitic kind of quest that ultimately ended up in writing the book, The Hunt to Zero Point.
1: Yeah, right, and we're going to get to that. I'm going to press you one more time. The people that you talked to that worked at Area 51, Nick, did any of them tell you straight away that, in fact, there were craft there that they saw that apparently acted in a manner that would suggest they defied gravity?
0: No one has ever come forward and spoken to me about anti-gravity specifically at Area 51. Plenty of other people have, but, you know, I always find myself operating this kind of filter technique. You know, who's the guy who's talking to me? Does he have the knowledge? Is he likely to have the knowledge? Listen, but don't jump to any conclusions. So, and I tend to take my opinion from a range of sources. I never kind of come to a judgment based on what any one person will tell me.
1: Uh-huh.
0: It's part, thank God, of the long-term nature of my job that I'm able to absorb this range of opinion.
1: Okay,
0: and only come to a conclusion.
1: Yeah, that's how intelligence works. I mean, you take little pieces to the puzzle and you try and fit them together from many different sources, right?
0: So right. That's
1: what you do, too.
0: Absolutely.
1: Well, look, let me lay a fact on you, Nick. Again, I live near this area, and I don't know, about 12 years ago, however many years ago now it was, my wife and I were on the way home here to Brum, Nevada, and my wife, she screamed out, there's something behind us. Making a very long story short, we stopped the car, got out, and looked up, and here coming toward the rear of the car was this large, extremely large, Nick, triangular black object, which was not flying, Nick. I know what aerodynamic flight is. You know, it was floating is the way to describe it, floating or defying gravity, and it flew directly above our heads. It seemed like about 150 feet. The stars went away, the moon went away. And it didn't make a sound. You could hear crickets a quarter mile away out here in the desert. Didn't make a damn sound. Just floated over our heads, Nick, and floated out across the valley toward Area 51. Now, that happened to me, Nick. Not something I wonder about, not something I'm not sure about, or, you know, that I imagined that I just saw what I wanted. I couldn't. This was incredible, and it happened.
0: Well, so, I'm very envious. You know, I've heard about a range of these kinds of sightings. I mean, you obviously had a very good one. There was somebody else with you, you know, so you could actually talk about it with your wife,
1: yes.
0: which you know really gives it this kind of added credibility. I mean, it's funny because I've seen things sometimes, and I kind of wonder if I'm on my own. Did I really see that? But that does fit in with a pattern of sightings, Art, which I find fascinating.
1: You wouldn't have wondered about this one, Nick. I could have thrown a rock at the damn thing. It was that close. And it was monstrous. Now, all I can guess is it could have been some lighter than aircraft, possibly, with a propulsion system that I couldn't guess at because it was moving, probably 30, 35 miles an hour, 40 miles an hour. Not fast at all, Nick. It was floating. Now it would have to have some sort of propulsion system, even if it was lighter than air. So either it was defying gravity, or it was some new lighter than air something that was very, very, very stealthy and extremely large. And, you know, I give it a 50-50 probability. It's either something we built, or it's something from somewhere else. I don't have the slightest idea, but it's off. It's so seriously different than anything we have. It's in one of those two categories. I can't decide which.
0: Well, I think that's the key, Art, which is not, and I try and do this myself, which is not to jump to any conclusions. Whittle down the possibilities. I mean, it's interesting when you talk about those kinds of triangular silent craft that people see. I mean, one of the things which the Skunk Works was doing over at Palmdale in California quite recently was studying lighter-than-air craft. They were doing it in secret. Bits of information came out about it. But, you know, that could, in a sense, slot into that pattern. But, you know, on the balance of probabilities, to me, says that it's not that. It's something else. People see these things, they conform to a pattern exactly as you say. It's that they're large, triangular, occasionally they have lights on them, and they don't make any noise.
1: Yep.
0: There is nothing out there, you know, in Jane's All the World's aircraft that conforms to that description at all, which gets my attention, frankly.
1: Well, there is one out there. I don't know whose it is, but there is one out there. I absolutely guarantee you. Mine was early, a very early report, and I agonized about even whether to admit it on the radio, which I finally did with my wife. I brought her here and made her speak to. But since then, of course, there have been many, many reports of these triangular craft, and I'm sure you're familiar with them, aren't you?
0: Oh, absolutely, yeah. I mean, there was a wave of sightings in Belgium, for example.
1: That's right.
0: And they described, multiple witnesses described craft very similar to the one you described.
1: Nick, straight out question. In your opinion, is anti-gravity real? Recently, I don't know whether it was McDonnell Douglas or one of the big companies seemingly admitted and then later denied, I think, that they were working on anti-gravity. It might not have been McDonnell Douglas, but one of them, you know, Boeing or something or another. And it was in the news recently that they were working on anti-gravity and working with a Russian scientist, and then they denied that, I believe, recently. What do you know?
0: It was James that broke the story.
1: Okay.
0: I wrote the story.
1: Good. Then you really do know.
0: Yeah. We what happened was we got hold of. I was doing a feature article for the magazine to coincide with this year's Farnborough Air Show, a big biennial event that looked at what we call propellantless propulsion. Propellantless propulsion is one of these bywords for things like field propulsion or anti-gravity. And in the course of this research, I had heard that Boeing was interested, at the very least.
1: Yeah, Boeing.
0: And I made a few inquiries, and lo and behold, in the usual kind of, you know, skulky kind of journalistic tradition.
1: Paparazzi type.
0: Yeah, kind of a brown envelope arrives through the doorstep.
1: Yeah.
0: And it's actually a 44-page presentational document on a Boeing proposal, nothing more than that, to work with this guy called Evgeny Podkletnov, a Russian who he's actually been working in the anti-gravity field for about 10 years, and he's developed something he claims called an impulse gravity generator.
1: And what does that appear to achieve? I mean, what do we know about it?
0: Well, what Podkletnov's original breakthrough, such as he claimed for it, was that by placing objects above rapidly spinning superconductors, materials that lose their electrical resistance at low temperatures, he was able to make those objects above those superconductors lose some of their weight. Not very much, about 2%, but, you know, 2% in physical terms is a breakthrough.
1: Oh, it's monstrous. I mean, it obviously says there is a way to affect or change the effects of gravity, and you're spinning an something spinning. I've heard a lot about this. Do you think that it's real? Do you think that this is a repeatable scientific real discovery?
0: Well, I'm going on a number of things here. I'm going on the fact that I've met Podkletnov, and he is undoubtedly a sincere individual. I'm going on the fact that I've spoken to people I respect in the aerospace industry. Yeah. I mean, amongst them, people at BAE Systems, which is our largest aerospace and defense contractor here, who invited Podkletnov over to the UK a couple of years ago to hear more about what he was doing. So obviously they were interested in what he was up to. And he, you know, Podkletnov's claims are significant and worthy of being investigated.
1: Well, Boeing wouldn't write up such a document unless they pretty seriously imagine there might be something to it. Is that fair?
0: Yeah, absolutely. I mean, it must be fair. They were seriously interested in talking to Podkletnov, getting him over to the U.S. if necessary, trying to replicate his experiments. The impulse gravity generator, by the way, takes that same superconductor at its core and pulses a massive jolt of electricity through it to produce what Podkletnov describes as a gravity-like beam, which is repulsive in its nature. It repels away. So you can imagine, if you could put that in a craft and you could generate that beam for long enough, you would have a fuelless means of propulsion. You would be able to levitate. You would be able to go places using that beam.
1: You know, Nick, that really sure does sound like what could you imagine could propel either a craft like I saw or a craft like or seen at Area 51 that appear to have some sort of field around them. There are so many reports, you know, of craft that hover and do things a conventional aircraft couldn't possibly do, and they have a field or seem to have a field, a visible field about them. And that sure sounds like that, doesn't it?
0: Well, I've heard about the field, and you know, going back to what we were saying earlier, if those triangular craft are not dirigibles, airships of some shape, way, or form,
1: yes.
0: Then what are they? And you have to ask yourself, I think, that if a guy like Podkletnov, more or less operating on his own, on a shoestring budget, is able to do what he's doing.
1: Yeah, then what could Boeing do with all their... So you wrote the article, and then what was Boeing's reaction?
0: Well, they came down saying... they really watered it down. They said it was just a proposal, which it was.
1: Yeah.
0: But they said that they weren't working in the area, which is technically true, but they have been looking in the past, in fact shown a great deal of interest in these so-called propellantless propulsion devices. They were working with a guy, for example, in 1999 at their Phantom Works facility in Seattle, a chap called Robert Cook, funnily enough, no relation, who claimed to have developed something which uses rotating arms to produce a linear force from centrifugal force. This traditionalist would say contravenes Newton's basic laws, but and Boeing was interested.
1: Isn't that sort of along the line of Dean Kamen's It? You know, that machine Dean Kamen invented that uses centrifugal devices, and I'm not really sure of all the technical details and gyroscopes and that sort of thing to act as though. To act in ways you couldn't imagine such a device would act in. I mean, it's a cousin of it somehow, isn't it?
0: Well, it sounds like it. I'm not actually familiar with that. But, I mean, there are a number of devices that are similar to this Robert Cook device. But, you know, Cook appeared to be making real progress with this thing, sufficient for Boeing to run some tests on it at their facility in November 1999. So, you know, they have a history of, and I think, you know, it's commendable that an aerospace company should show the bravery to try and explore these concepts.
1: Well, I mean, if they weren't, it would be crazy. The only alternative is that we continue to use fossil fuel aircraft, piston engine jets, whatever, until the fuel runs out. I mean, a forward-looking company like Boeing and others would have to be looking into something like this. They would just have to be. I mean, in terms of R&D, they're not going to just keep working on the same old thing. They're going to be forward-looking, and if they're it's unimaginable to me that they wouldn't be working on it.
0: Well, this is absolutely the point, and we know that Boeing's not alone. I know that other large aerospace companies, Lockheed Martin, for example, is also interested in these kinds of concepts, exactly as you say, as you'd expect them to be. You know, companies that turn over billions of dollars annually are not going to want to let that progress slip into nothing. And another thing
1: Or more worrisomely, into the wrong hands, other hands than theirs.
0: Well, and that may be part of the problem here, which is that if these technologies, such as they are, or these ideas, are as radical as some people believe them to be, then maybe there is a very good reason why people would want to downplay these ideas, because they could proliferate. They could proliferate into the hands of people we don't
1: like
0: them you know, to have this kind of stuff.
1: All right. Now, you have written a book called The Hunt for Zero Point. Zero point. There's a relationship between the anti-gravity technology that we're talking about right now, probably somewhere, and zero point. There's a lot of people out there who don't know what this zero point energy is. And so since you wrote a book about this, maybe you could give us sort of like a 101 on what zero point is. It's kind of, to a lot of people, it's like magic. You know, it's something from nothing. It's something from energy from nowhere. Or is it energy from everywhere? In other words, what the hell is zero point?
0: Well, the zero point field has been proven to exist. In 1948, there was a Dutch physicist who postulated that everything around us, the air that we breathe, space, our bodies, are filled with a sea of energy, that electromagnetic energy that pops in and out of existence relentlessly and infinitely, but on an almost indetectable scale. But it is there, and he theorized it back then. His name was Hendrik Casimir. And then much more recently, a test proving Casimir's theory showed that indeed this energy is out there and it exists. Now, there are two things here. One is that we may be able to tap into that energy and produce machines that produce energy from nothing. You can imagine some people have postulated...
1: But it's not really nothing. It has to be something. It seems like it's nothing,
0: well,
1: but it's not nothing.
0: I say nothing, and you're absolutely right. It's not. It's there. There is this sea of energy, and it's there. The problem is, detecting it is a little bit like putting a glass of water into a swimming pool and then trying to isolate and find that water inside the glass once it's in the pool.
1: It's that hard. Well, can you give us any idea of what they theoretically believe it is? I mean, are these some kind of particles? Is it?
0: Yes, these are electromagnetic particles. The interesting thing is here is that they say that they are flashing in and out of existence. My question is, what I think about in the bath sometimes is, where do they go when they're not here?
1: Yeah, in and out of existence. Now, that's only from our frame of reference in this three-dimensional world, I would presume. If they flash out of existence, then we're beginning to... I mean, theoretical physicists now talk about as many as 11 dimensions, so is it possible that we perceive them as flashing in and out of existence? They're simply moving into a dimension that we cannot yet perceive.
0: Well, that is certainly what some people who are working in the field believe. And as you say, you know, there is an exciting and emerging school of physics in string theory, superstring theory,
1: That's right.
0: which postulates these other dimensions. And it is said by some of these people that gravity, which is a force that physics doesn't really have a handle on. I mean, I always thought it did. I was taught in school about Newton and the apple.
1: Yeah.
0: I always thought that we knew what caused gravity.
1: No, we really don't. I've asked the best scientists about that, and some of them have theories, but that's kind of all they are. They don't know if it's a push or a pull or even
0: right.
1: why exactly it is. It appears to be related to mass, but they can't get much beyond that.
0: Well, one of the ideas behind the zero-point energy field business is that maybe disturbances in the field could give rise to phenomena that we don't really, physical phenomena we don't really understand. Forces like gravity, for example, and inertia, which is an object's innate resistance to acceleration. So it's exciting to me that suddenly here are an emerging breed of physicists and theorists who are saying, let's look at this and try and see if there is a relationship between some of these phenomena we don't understand and this zero-point energy field.
1: Okay. Zero-point energy, if it's real and if it can be harnessed, then everything we now know is trash. I mean, the cars we drive, the airplanes we occasionally now get in, not frequently enough anymore for their continued financial safety, but everything that's motivated by petrochemicals is old hat. In other words, it would change everything in the world as we know it. It would probably allow the anti-gravity we've been talking about to be very realistic if you have that kind of power source, because, of course, the kind of thing the Russian is working on and Boeing was thinking about, that requires power. And so if you have a power source like this, oh, gee whiz, Nick. Gosh, the oil companies are out of business.
0: Yeah, I mean, I wonder about that. You know, somebody said that, you know, stones didn't go out of business when the Iron Age came in. I don't think it would be as overnight as that. And besides, you know, we really are... I get the feeling we're on the cusp of something exciting here. The breakthrough is still sought, and people are working on it. But the interesting thing is that in the meantime, we've got people like this Russian Podkletnov. We've got many others out there. John Hutchison, for example, I know he's been on your program.
1: Oh, yes.
0: Who are showing effects in the environment for which conventional physics has no real explanation.
1: Right.
0: And... so, you know, it would be prudent of us, I think, to take a look at those physical phenomena which have no explanation and marry it to what the theorists are saying about zero-point energy and taking a look at it. And then wondering about the possibilities. Yes, I mean, I think given that we are 100 years now after the Wright brothers first flew, but actually the aeroplane is pretty much as they conceived it, wings, tail, and engine.
1: Yeah.
0: And in my field, you know, I'm an aerospace journalist. I know that over the past 30 years, incremental improvements at best, really, is what we have got out of aviation. You spend billions of dollars at Boeing and Lockheed and other places to make an airliner fly that little bit faster.
1: Yep.
0: But it's only that little bit faster. And if we're going to go on, if we're going to go to the stars one day, maybe, we've got to be thinking about a breakthrough. And this is what's exciting about this field.
1: Well, but I'm sure
0: it could give that breakthrough.
1: Yeah, but I'm sure we are. And I'm sure that our government and its darkest agencies with budgets beyond everybody's wildest dreams, if they're not working on this, and what the hell are they doing? I mean, they've got to be working on this. So do you get any hints, any rumors, any sort of under-the-table news that there might be something going on here and elsewhere in the world?
0: Well, when I finally decided to sit down and write Hunt for Zero Point, it was because I was coming across a series of clues, which, when you follow them, actually begin to add up to something meaningful.
1: Yes.
0: The thing that actually set me going was somebody placed on my desk an article taken from a mid-50s popular science magazine,
1: mm-hmm.
0: quoting numerous individuals from recognizable aerospace companies of the day, saying that they were on the verge then of breaking this gravity taboo, and they were going to, with a little bit of money, a bit of support from the government,
1: mm-hmm.
0: within 4 or 5 years, they would crack it.
1: That was in the 1950s.
0: Right. Absolutely. So, and then suddenly and mysteriously, they kind of fell silent on it.
1: Oh.
0: And what I found interesting about that was that it paralleled, in some respects, what bomb scientists were saying about the atomic bomb in the 1930s. So, you know, it didn't take a rocket scientist, if you'll forgive the pun, to look at the evidence and go, well, let's take a look then.
1: So then
0: I think...
1: Okay, well, so you've got clues then, right?
0: Right, there are a series of clues.
1: All right, Nick, hold it right there. We're at the top of the hour. And those clues could eventually lead to all kinds of things. Like time travel. That's way out there, I know. But when you get to zero point and you get to the manipulation of gravity and interdimensional sort of popping in and out, well, then, you know, you're almost there. You're almost at the manipulation of time. I'm Art Bell from the High Desert. This is Coast to Coast AM.
2: 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And now, let's open Art's vault for a classic bumper hit.

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1: From the high desert and the great American Southwest, I bid you all good evening, or good morning, as the case may be, and welcome to another edition of the best in live overnight talk radio, by far the largest. 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player, and come back, click on streaming video, and see me, as well as hear me, do the program. For whatever reason, you might want to do that. Listen, in a moment, coming up is Terrence McKenna, and he'll be with us for the balance of the hour. And Terrence has been through some pretty serious tribulations of late. As you know, Keith Rowland, my webmaster, is in the hospital. I went to the hospital at about 8 o'clock last night with a heart problem. If you want the latest on Keith Rowland, Joe Otto has been kind enough to post the latest on Keith Rowland. And the way you can get that is by going to my main website, again, www.artbell.com. Scroll down to where it says, to the lawsuit section, where it says something like Art Bell files a $60 million lawsuit. Go in there and then scroll down to the bottom where it says Shady Pines. Click on Shady Pines, and there will be information there about my guest tonight, as well as the latest on Keith Rowland. And we'll have more to say about that in the next hour. Terrence McKenna is, what is Terrence? He's a philosopher, I guess. He's probably the man who inherited the mantle from Tim Leary, Dr. Leary. He's in Hawaii, and I'm going to let you tell him, the way what has happened to him lately has occurred chronologically. Terrence, my friend, welcome back.
2: It's a pleasure to talk to you, Art. It's a real pleasure to talk to you.
1: It's good to hear your voice. Terrence, you were just humming along in life. And, of course, I had interviewed you, gosh, it was not that long ago. We had done a full, you know, like four-hour interview, I think. And you were sort of humming along in life. And then one day here recently, I mean, without a hitch, you were feeling fine, weren't you?
2: Well, I had had 4 days of headaches that I thought were flu. And I had a tour on the mainland. I'd heard about a flu that was preceded by headaches.
1: So you thought you had the flu?
2: I thought I had the flu, and after 4 days of headaches, I went into the bathroom, and I had a massive brain seizure, which I knew nothing about. My partner, Christy, wrestled me into our truck, got me down to the local hospital. They did a CAT scan. Within 40 minutes, they could see a brain tumor the size of a quail egg on the right side. They took one look and Air Medical evacuated me to Honolulu.
1: All right, this is a tumor in your frontal lobe region?
2: That's right. Okay. As far as I can tell, about 3 inches behind the eyes. And once in Honolulu, they did what they call a stereotaxic assay, where they basically bolt a metal frame to your head and drill in to get a piece of this thing.
1: Oh, my God.
2: And the doctors looked at it, and the diagnosis was glioblastoma metaphorma, stage 4. So what this thing is the fastest moving brain tumor known to human medicine. And
1: stage four.
2: Stage four, which is an advanced stage. So immediately they scheduled a procedure called the gamma knife, which can only be done in a few hundred places around the world. The way to think of it is like nuclear acupuncture. 201 sources of cobalt 60 focused on this thing to burn it to a crisp. And they told me flat out, there's a 1 in 10 chance you won't live through this procedure.
1: Through the gamma knife?
2: Yes.
1: A 1 in 10 chance?
2: Yes.
1: Well, let's back up a little bit. Before you had the gamma knife, obviously, the doctor sat you down and said, hey, Terrence, here's where you are. Here are your options. Here's your prognosis. I mean, what did they tell you before you even made a decision about a treatment?
2: I said, untreated, where are we headed? And
1: right.
2: He said, you'll be dead in 30 days, no question about it.
1: 30 days?
2: 30 days. So looking at that, and I had friends who flew in from London. My brother came from Minnesota. Friends came from California. We had enough brain power in the room to, match the Nobel Prize committee. We all looked at this, and the gamma knife thing seemed to be the way to go. Well, yesterday it was 2 weeks
1: since the gamma knife.
2: They did it, yeah.
1: All right. My understanding is that the gamma knife took about 90% of the tumor and apparently destroyed it or started it toward destruction. Or is that about right?
2: That's what they believe, 90 to 95%. The trick is these tumors have fractal boundaries. They have messy boundaries. So without follow-up radiation and chemotherapy, the doctors here said it will return within weeks. And you'll be back where you started from. So we spent a very difficult 10 days looking at every cancer therapy, alternative and otherwise, in the world, trying to sort the real stuff from the surreal stuff.
1: Sure.
2: And basically what we came down to is what scientific medicine can do for you is something like the gamma knife or a much scarier operation called a craniotomy, where they actually take off the top of your head and go in for this thing with knives, followed by the radiation treatment, and then they pat you on the back and send you home and...
1: Well, the other option, the surgical option, what did they tell you about that? I mean, they obviously had to tell you something so you could make an informed choice.
2: They said it was so dangerous and that death was so likely that they didn't want to do it unless there was an absolute crisis.
1: Well, 30 days to live is pretty much of an absolute crisis.
2: Yes. So they hold up the gamma knife as a substitute for the craniotomy. And I must say, I after the gamma knife, I walked out of there.
1: So in other words, it's a walk-in procedure. You lie down, they bombard you with these gamma rays that are so precise that they can go to the area of the tumor, passing through the outside of your head and some portion thereof of your brain or whatever, and doing the cutting or the burning or the destroying just at the tumor site.
2: That's how they see it. That's what they believe.
1: That's incredible.
2: Well, let's hope they know what they're doing.
1: Well, you're talking to me.
2: Well, I told them through it, I said, and they didn't fully anesthetize me. It was local anesthetic, so I was with them all the way, and I said, guys, let's keep the oops factor to
1: down.
2: A minimum here.
1: Yeah, right. One little oops, and Terrence is not Terrence anymore.
2: Well, they tell you, they say, the scary part of this is if we hit the motor strip, you're paralyzed. If we hit the optic nerve, you're blind.
1: My God.
2: So, yes, it's a tight space in there. And I've now, after 2 weeks having had this thing, I keep looking into my mind trying to see what's missing, what's different. My son Finn was here, and at one point with the surgeon, he turned to him and he said, "So this tumor, it's thinking?" And the doc thought a while, and then he said, "Well, yes, it's thinking about something." So I'm trying to figure out what it was thinking about that I'm not thinking about anymore.
3: In other words, he was suggesting the tumor, the out of control of the cancer, was actually part of your brain. I mean, was that a joke, or do the cells actually, when they're there, function as the brain functions in some way? Is that what you're saying?
2: Well, apparently so. In other words, these doctors say it had to have been there a year or 18 months. And in that year and 18 months, I've noticed I got some bifocals. I noticed I was a little more forgetful, but I certainly didn't feel like somebody who was at risk for brain seizure.
3: The seizure itself, Terrence, did you just pass out? Were you in convulsions? What happened?
2: Well, what I had heard about this flu was that you had bad headaches, and
3: right.
2: then you would vomit. And so the fourth day, I was lying down with these headaches, and I began to feel nauseated.
3: Uh-huh.
2: And I thought, aha, it's going to turn into a flu.
3: Right.
2: So I went into the bathroom, and then it was, you know, and speaking as a psychedelic explorer, all hell broke loose. It was very confusing, and it was confounding. I had no idea what was happening. I was having hallucinations. I was not sure where I was or who I was. I had two or three more of these seizures as Christy wrestled me down the mountain.
3: So in other words, in a way, you had a form of consciousness during these seizures, at least enough that you're able to remember what you're telling me right now.
2: There were flashes of awareness, but a very confused kind of awareness. And here's what the real tip-off to all this was, Art. For a month leading into these seizures, I had been having dreams that were, the only way I could describe them was I couldn't describe them. They lasted hours, and yet I could not describe them even to myself. And I even said to Christy and my son a few mornings before the seizure, I said, "I think I should see a neurologist. These dreams are so bizarre, I can't believe that healthy people have these experiences."
3: Well, as most everybody in the world knows who has listened to you, you have done a lot of psychedelic drugs.
2: Yes,
3: now,
2: okay.
3: It must have occurred to you that one possibility with regard to the dreams was some sort of effect from some psychedelic drug that you have taken at some point in your life. Did that one roll through your mind?
2: It did. It was like a tryptamine, but it was not like DMT, which is what I know best. But the quality of being indescribable and the quality of being visual were things I could only associate with psychedelics. Once I got over here to Honolulu and we were facing these doctors, I said to them, I said, you know, if you want to guilt trip me, I have a history of psychedelic and recreational drugs. And they just waved it away as preposterous and said, no, this comes out of your genetics, this comes out of the environment, this is not about smoking dope in the evening.
3: Well, that just tore another question right out of my hands, and so you asked it yourself.
2: Oh, of course, because I knew that anybody hearing this news about me
3: was going to say, remember all the drugs he took?
2: Right.
3: Yeah.
2: See what happened to that guy? Here's a bad example.
3: So now, where are you now? In other words, now the Gamma Knife procedure is done, some great portion of the tumor has been destroyed, And I guess you've entered a regime, a mainstream regime of radiation or?
2: Yes, soft focus radiation. And what they try to do, the way I visualize the tumor is it's not smooth. It has spurs and kind of processes on it, and they have to focus on those things, or within weeks, the thing will
3: regrow.
2: And these scientific doctors don't hold out much hope. I mean, I think they're trained to look you right in the eye, and they do, and they say 6 to 9 months, no escape, no escape.
3: And so that's what they're telling you now.
2: That's what they're telling me now, yeah. And
3: I don't believe that, actually. I actually don't believe it now. I do believe in mainstream medicine's ability to probably, I mean, the Gamma Knife, obviously, with the choice you had, there's no choice there. I'd go for that myself. I'd have done that. I'd made the same choice. And then we all know then there's some left of the tumor, which you don't need much. All you need is one malignant cell left, and it regrows. You said it was one of the most, or the most aggressive?
2: Known to science.
3: Known to science.
2: Yes. Yes, so one of the godsends of this situation was that my brother Dennis was here. He's a professional pharmacologist and drug designer, so he could ask the questions, ask the hard questions, really push on these guys, and study the stuff on the internet. And, you know, if you have liver problems or eye problems, straight medical science knows a great deal. But the thing about brain tumors is it's a total frontier. And there are dozens of people out there with machines, drugs, treatments, and who knows whether this stuff works. Most of it you can't even use inside the United States because the government won't allow it. And of course, when people hear they're dying, and many of these people are well healed, they will spend any amount of money, go anywhere to try and live. So we've been looking at all this stuff, and there are machines in the Dominican Republic. There's a guy in Houston. There's a guy at the University of Virginia. There's a cancer clinic in Germany.
3: Dr. Day, there are a million different alternative treatments, and there are champions for all of them who will say, you must do this, and you must do it right away.
2: Yes, and if you don't follow my advice, you're choosing grim death.
3: Yeah, that's right. All right, so we've got to pause here at the bottom of the hour, Terrence, but when we come back, I've got a lot of other questions for you. In view of the best-case prognosis, 6 to 9 months. Now, when I said I don't believe that, I meant it. You see, I think there's a spiritual component that can be thrown into the mix and just knock 6 to 9 months right in the teeth. It can happen. I've seen it happen. We've done it before. We tried it, and we'll try it again. It's a power that the doctors don't exactly know about. I'm Art Bell, and this is Coast to Coast AM. Terrence McKenna is here, and he'll be right back.

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1: Terrence McKenna is here. What would you do out there? You ever think about it? Walk into a doctor's office when you thought you had the flu after some seizures, and they sit you down and tell you you've got stage 4 brain cancer and you're terminal. Have you ever thought about that? We'll be right back. Gather that pen and paper. I'm going to give you an opportunity to help Terrence in two ways, spiritually and financially. He can use both, believe me. And there is now the Terrence McKenna Research Foundation account, and I'm going to tell you about it toward the end of this particular segment. But right now, it's back to Terrence. Terrence, you're back on the air again.
2: Good.
1: Terrence, what do you believe about the power of the mind? Another way, the context in which I ask is, we had millions of people concentrating, you know, white light, healing, prayer, whatever it is the individual happens to believe in, and sending it your way. Now, we did that, and we're going to do it again, but I just wonder what you believe about all this yourself.
2: Well, I mentioned community immunity. I think what we're really talking about here, Art, is the power of love.
1: That's right.
2: And once they pull the rug out from under you and give you a death sentence, suddenly the lights come on and you realize that love is what it's all about. And
1: that's right.
2: Love is what keeps people going. It cures diseases. It brings children into the world. It makes people able to die with dignity. And I think if anything can change the statistics and turn this into a happy story, it's the community that has supported me and cares about me and affirmed the things that I was into. I was very attentive to the concentrated moment that you organized and sent. And while it was happening, which was just before the Gamma Knife procedure,
1: yes,
2: I felt that really that's why I lived through it. I mean,
1: That's amazing. You're actually the second person to make a statement like that. The first was Richard Hoagland, who said he could actually feel it while it was going on.
2: I felt I could feel it.
1: Yeah.
2: I felt it as a kind of welling energy coming almost, I would say, out of the earth. But I sat with my eyes closed, and it was pouring in. And then I talked to one of the big, literally the big kahuna on the big island, and he said, when you go into the gamma procedure, tell your body to be strong. And when I did that, I had this same feeling that I had during the group meditation. So it brought home to me the horror of dying alone and unloved. And I really want to say, you know, if you think there are no heroes in this world, go to your local cancer center and look into the eyes of the people sitting in the waiting room. They're not worried about Kosovo or the stock market. They are dealing with stuff so deep and beyond.
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0: 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And now, Art Bell.
1: Well, I think nature doesn't build patterns as complex as ourselves simply to throw them away at the edge of the grave. I really think that what a lifetime of psychedelic journeying has taught me is consciousness can exist outside of the body. And if it can exist for an hour or 6 hours, then why would nature throw the beauty of that away? So this has been an emotional turmoil for me, but at my best moments I say, foreknowledge of your own death, if that's what this is a kind of enlightenment. And of course, everyone can have this enlightenment.
2: Well, there really are a lot of ways to look at it. How old are you?
1: 52.
2: Yeah, I'm going to be 54 at midnight here.
1: Really? Congratulations.
2: And at best, if we're lucky, we have another, and nothing goes wrong, we have another 20, 30 years, maybe.
1: That's right.
2: Best case. So in the cosmic sense of things, even if you were to die tomorrow, it's a blink. The difference between tomorrow and 20 years cosmically is just, it's nothing. It's not even considered. It's not even time as we understand it. And so it's like you'll be there tomorrow and I'll be there tomorrow. In that sense, if there is a continuation of life.
1: And people who write books and paint paintings and do what you do, I think are in touch with a kind of Greek notion of immortality, which is you live as long as people remember you and hold you positively in their mind. And if this is not an argument for doing good and spreading love, I don't know what is.
2: What has changed for you in the way you think of all of this since that moment, since the doctor has told you what the prognosis was? What has changed for you?
1: Well, the most startling thing is I have the idea, hallucination, notion, I'm not sure what it is, that I can walk down the street and I can tell who's living and who's dying. I can look into people's faces and I can see who has figured out enough about the living condition to make it work for them and who is just spinning it away in anxiety, money chasing, and foolishness. And I see my own life and how I gave energy to certain things, not to other things. It's a revelation.
2: Do you now perceive that a lot of your life energy was misdirected?
1: I could have treated people better. I could have been more compassionate, more kind, more open to people. You and I have had many a conversation where I was knocking various ideas or systems which I felt were flaky, and maybe I still feel they're flaky. But what I now see behind all that was the intent and the compassion, the desire to make life, whatever it is, an easier journey to whatever it sweeps us toward.
2: You've got some insurance. Obviously, you're facing medical bills right now that are probably like Mount Fuji.
1: Yes. Well, I had medical insurance my whole life. I paid too much, and now I discover it doesn't cover drugs, it doesn't cover the evacuation flight over here.

0: The average bill to an insurance company for a person who dies of cancer is $350,000.
1: Wow.
0: And no alternative medicine is covered, absolutely none. So my friends suggested that there be a research foundation where people could donate. I resisted that. I've always paid my own bills. I've always taken care of myself. And then as I got into this, I realized that the medical system and the insurance system victimizes everyone. And so many people have sent suggestions and books and machines and names of doctors, and I realized I'm going to need all the help from my friends I can get, and if in fact I'm headed to the great beyond, then whatever is left in this trust fund should be given to promising forms of cancer research, drug research. We don't know enough about cancer, and it's a scandal that because so many of us will come to these places.
1: All right, I have the information on what you just talked about, the Terence McKenna Research Foundation, and my understanding is that the money, while you're alive, will be used to help offset some of what you just talked about. But should you pass away, as you just said, it will go to cancer research of some sort. It is the Terence McKenna Research Foundation, and you can make out a check to that, the Terence McKenna Research Foundation. And it'll be going to the Washington Mutual Bank. And I actually have several pieces of information here. I have an account number. So that you could actually transit money, electronically move money into that account. And that account or transit number is 3222-71627. I'll repeat that in a moment. You can also send it to, by mail, the Terence McKenna Research Foundation, at box 3287, La Jolla, California, zip code 92038. Once again, that would be the Terence McKenna Research Foundation account at box 3287 in La Jolla, California, 92038. And one more time, the routing a number for any funds that you might want to send would be 3222-71627. So there are two real ways to get money into that account. One is directly, as in a bank transfer, and the other, of course, is at the address I just gave you. So,
0: and let me say, Art, your audience may not know this, but you and I have never met, never laid eyes on each other.
1: But we had plans.
0: We had plans, and we may still have plans, but for you to do this for me with your audience, I'm finding out who the real saints of this world are, and this is as great a gift as I can imagine any human being doing for another, and I love you, man.
1: Well, thank you. How do you, Terence, when you you must be in a personal review of your life now. And aside from the regrets, and listen, Terence, we all have them. There was only one perfect guy a couple thousand years ago they talk about. Otherwise, we've all done things we're sorry for, that we feel guilt about, you know, mistreated people. Certainly I've done it. But aside from that, when you review your life, Terence, it's been a pretty good one mostly, hasn't it?
0: Oh, it's been a fantastic life. I mean, I've been many times around the world. I've written books. I know everybody. I've eaten in the best restaurants. I've been in the company of beautiful women and am in the company of the most beautiful woman I've ever known. I am surprised, Art, at how... I wouldn't say this is easy to take, but if somebody had described this happening to me, I would have assumed that I would just panic and fling my mind away. And instead, there's been a wonderful consolidation and appreciation, and I'm ready for whatever comes down the pike. This has been a long, strange trip, and I want to live, but if that's not in the cards, I want to do a good job with the time left to me and to learn from this experience.
1: When this occurred, a member of your soulmate's family called and spoke on the air a little bit and attributed a quote to you, which was that when you spoke with the doctors, Terrence, you said you would like to opt for quantity of life versus quality of life. And I asked you about that quote. Is there anything to that, or was that just wrong?
0: No, I can't believe that if I'm alive, I can't generate happiness and peace of mind out of myself. And so I don't want extreme chemotherapy. I don't want wild measures to prolong things. I want simply to do a good job with this so that the entirety of my life makes sense, because I think how you die is part of how you will be remembered, and I want my ideas, my values, the books and the ideas about plants to stand the test. And Leary did a good job, and Wasson, and we all are in the same canoe here. I could almost claim a fortunate position because I know now, and that gives me time to clean up my act and
1: review. Now, and you should walk in front. You know, a lot of people tomorrow morning or tomorrow during the day are going to walk in front of a car and be instantly dead without one second of thought about anything at all.
0: Yes, that's what I always assumed would happen to me, an unpleasant 15 minutes on the freeway and then the velvet darkness.
1: Yeah, velvet darkness. So at one time you really did think about the other side as a velvet darkness.
0: Well, or at least the velvet curtain.
1: Velvet curtain, huh? So really, aside from the normal regrets we all have, what you have spoken about publicly on my program, what you have written about in your books, you don't feel any change about any of that, do you?
0: No, I don't. I'm amazed that I may not make it to 2012 and that I may not lift a cup to the new millennium, but no regrets. All those books, all those ideas were put forward in deepest sincerity, and nothing has changed.
1: My friend, it's so good to hear from you. And, you know, whatever time you have left, whether it be a couple of months, a month, or years yet, and I hope it's years, we're going to see to it. We're going to try our best to see to it that it's years. And a lot of times, you got to know, Terrence, a lot of times what the doctors say turns out to be absolute crap. About how much time you've got left?
0: That's true.
1: There's an awful lot of walking around talking examples of that, for sure. So there's always, where there's life, there is hope. And you're obviously alive, and obviously the gamma knife didn't miss, because you sound like the same Terrence to me.
0: I love talking to you, Art. I love being on your show. I love knowing how many people are listening to me, and as long as I make sense, I'm happy to come on. It's very healing and affirming. You're doing good work. Just keep doing it, buddy.
1: All right, my friend. Thank you. And good night, Terrence.
0: Good night.
1: That's Terrence McKenna. Folks, that's Terrence. Now, again, if you would like to donate to the Terrence McKenna Research Foundation, you can do so by making out a check to the Terrence McKenna Research Foundation, Box 3287, La Jolla, California, zip code 92 038, the Terrence McKenna Research Foundation, Box 3287, La Jolla, California, zip code 92038. So that's Terrence. We're going to do something more about Terrence. Keep listening. I'm Art Bell.

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1: I bid you good evening or good morning wherever you are. I'm Art Bell. In the last hour, you heard from Terrence McKenna. If you listen to the doctors, a terminal Terrence McKenna. But we're going to have something to say about that. We're going to have our say. Terrence said a very interesting thing. He said, at the moment you did the concentration, you could feel it. You remember, do you remember Richard Hoagland saying the exact same thing as we tried the experiment? Do you remember that? Do you remember Richard Hoagland saying, I knew it, I could feel it when it was happening, and feel it when it let up? So I believe, even with an intractable brain tumor, that something can be done beyond the gamma knife and radiation and chemotherapy and all that he's going through right now. And we're going to be doing that again shortly. And when I say shortly, I mean in the next few days, so stand by for that. So that was Terrence McKenna. Quite a remarkable man. By any measure of anybody. Remarkable man. Now, there's something else I need to talk to you about, and that's Keith Rowland, my webmaster. Keith remains in the hospital after suffering continuing arrhythmias. I've talked to Keith, yesterday when I got off the air from the show yesterday, Keith called me, and we spent, I think we spent about an hour and a half, 2 hours on the phone. Keith called me from at 3 o'clock in the morning, 3:20 or something. And we spent at least an hour and a half on the phone speaking together. And Keith was telling me every little thing they were doing. That they had the heart monitor hooked up to him. And he would stop and say, there's one, Art. Look, now I can feel it. There's three more, three in a row. And he would sit there and describe to me what was going on. And they came in and did eight EKGs, and he insisted on remaining on the phone with me. Through EKGs, through drawing blood, through doing all the things they're doing. And, of course, he's still in the hospital, will be in the hospital tomorrow as well. And we don't have answers for you yet. It's obviously a little more than they originally thought, because Keith thought he'd be in and out, in a couple of hours, and it has not turned out that way. The doctors have said that what has happened to Keith has happened as a result of stress. Keith is about 10 years younger than I am. Keith does not have clogged arteries that we're aware of. So the problem is, basically, he explained it to me this way. The arrhythmias, the missed heartbeats, the irregular heartbeats can mean one of two things. One can mean stress, caffeine, drinking Coca-Cola, not getting enough sleep. You can get an arrhythmia from that sort of behavior and or stress that is placed upon you. Or the arrhythmia can mean a precursor to a full-blown heart attack. Now, they do not yet know which kind of arrhythmia he has, but it is continuing. Now, it's been going on too long, I can tell you that. Now, for the latest The update on Keith, even though Keith is not there to write it up on his own website, if you will follow my directions, I think you will gain a great deal of insight into what has happened to Keith. And that means going to my website and simply scroll down to the headline that says Art Bell sues David Oates and Robert Stevens. Click on that. Now, when you do, scroll down to the near the bottom of the page and click on shadypines.com. And that's going to take you, it's a link to a page which ostensibly has been catching people up on the lawsuit and a lot of information. Now, tonight on Shady Pines, the first thing I would like you to click on, it says Keith Rowland hospitalized with heart problem. And below that, a link. It says latest information will be posted here. You should click on that and then click on the associated links, and I think you'll have a pretty damn good idea of why Keith Rowland has been under stress. And I have a lot more that I would like to say about this, and I will in time. But I want you to do that for me, those of you who are able. And then you'll also find a link to Terrence McKenna from last hour. You will find links to tonight's guests coming up shortly. So once again, let's go through it one more time. Go to my website. And simply scroll down to where it says Art Bell sues David Oates and Robert Stevens. Click on that. Scroll down. And go to shadypines.com. And when you get there, read the latest information on Keith. That would be my suggestion to you. And though I'm not going to go into detail on the air tonight about it, I am going to go into detail shortly. There are additional big pieces of information regarding the lawsuit itself that are about to come to the fore, and that's all I can say about that tonight. There is a new comet out there, or is there? We're going to be talking with three people tonight about a comet named Lee. And the people are Stuart Best. Stuart is, well, actually, he was a former professional corporate jet pilot for 25 years. Retired into professional photography, special effects, commercial, and portraits and so forth. Video production, has produced any number of videotapes on different subjects. But he's got something to say about Nostradamus. He has been a Nostradamus researcher for a long time. We did about a four-hour show not long ago on Nostradamus with Stuart Best. So he'll be here talking about what this comet may mean prophetically. Then comes Earl Crockett. And Earl... we'll tell you about Earl and Gary Goodwin, both from the Millennium Group, who have something to say about this comet, and I've got something from NASA. NASA has something to say about this comet, officially called Comet C1999/H1Lee. Or, for the sake of the show tonight, we will simply call it Comet Lee. All of that coming up in a moment. All right, now, as I mentioned, Stuart Best, who did a recent four-hour show with us here, is going to talk to us about Nostradamus and what he had to say about a comet soon. And then we're going to talk also with Earl Crockett from the Millennium Group, and we're going to talk with Gary Goodwin from the Millennium Group. Earl is 60 years of age, father, husband, stepfather, grandfather, 25-year self-employed financial management organization business consultant, instrument-rated private pilot, with an unaccountable passion for the cosmological principles of quantum mechanics and science in general, and a huge commitment to making a contribution to the transformation of humankind to the next level. Co-founder and publisher of the Millennium Group webpage. And Gary Goodwin, 45 years of age, employed as a social worker in a Southern California hospital emergency department. He's got a master's degree in social work, bachelor's in psychology, has been an amateur astronomer since age 10, with a keen ongoing interest in the pseudo-social process of scientific community culture. He is co-founder and webmaster for the Millennium Group. So we've got the founder and the co-founder. He's also a writer currently working on a science fiction project about what else? A comet. Now, let me preface what I'm going to say with the obvious. There have been rampant internet rumors about a comet Lee. This is a recently discovered comet. I've heard it was found and then lost, and they literally have lost it. They're not sure where it is right now. I've heard that Comet Lee has an erratic orbit. I've heard that, as you can consider an orbit for a comet, its passage is erratic, that it may be affected by planets or moons or the sun, that there may be CMEs that could be produced by this comet should something or another occur. In other words, there are rampant rumors, even rumors that it could hit Earth. Now, NASA says no way, no way, that those are absolutely bogus statements, that Comet Lee's orbit is not erratic. NASA says it is in fact well known the comet will not hit the Earth, nor even come any place close to it. The closest it will come to Earth is about 77 million miles, bearing in mind the Sun is 93 million miles from the Earth, somewhere around the end of September of 99. But that it will not cause coronal mass ejections, nor will the comet's orbit be affected by them. So, I think we have a lot to talk about with our guests. First, Stuart Best. Stuart, are you there?
2: Yes, I am.
1: All right.
2: Thank you for having me.
1: You bet. Let's also introduce our other guests, and then sort of maybe all of us can kind of wing this. Gentlemen, Millennium Group, are you here?
3: Yeah, Earl Crockett here, Art. Good evening.
1: Good evening, Earl.
4: And good evening, Art. This is Gary.
1: Gary Goodwin.
4: Thank you for the opportunity.
1: You bet. All right. I think I want to begin with either one of the two of you from the Millennium Group. You are aware, gentlemen, are you not, of the wild rumors going on the internet right now about this comet? Oh, who would like to address?
3: I'll pick it up first, Art. This is Earl.
1: Okay, Earl.
3: Yes. Far as I can tell at the moment, the only website that's talked about it hitting Earth or not hitting Earth is NASA.
1: Really?
3: Yeah. Haven't seen anybody who said anything about it hitting Earth, but they seemed, just like they did with Hale Bopp, to close any statement about it saying it will not hit Earth.
1: Oh, I see.
3: Nobody said it would hit Earth that I know of.
1: Well, let's get, if we can, to the, have you seen or are you aware of the messages running around about this comet having an erratic path or orbit?
3: Well, again, the only place I've seen erratic used is again, on the NASA page.
1: NASA?
3: Yeah, on the JPL page, where they deny that it's an erratic orbit.
1: Oh, I see.
3: Again, you know, kind of a, they deny a subject that was never mentioned, as far as I know. What we've said on our own webpage, and I think responsibly, that anyone has to say, by definition, that comets are very unpredictable creatures.
1: Mm-hmm.
3: You just don't know how they're going to behave. Brightness, whether they're going to be seen, where the orbit's going to wind up, until they've crossed into the solar system over the sun and begin their exit out.
1: All right.
3: Now, I know there are large supercomputers that have all kinds of programs that you can give a good idea, but, for example, with Hale-Bopp, they made 47 different corrections of the orbit before it actually came into the solar system.
1: Were they substantial corrections? In other words, really changing substantially where it would be with respect to Earth?
3: Well, I don't know how to define substantial, but they're changes made on new information. For example, with Comet Lee, we have two sets of data, one from inception observation April 16th to April 27th, and there was an ephemeris printed then, that thing that prescribes an orbit.
1: Right.
3: And then a second ephemeris has been printed as of May 18th with 188 observations.
1: Mm-hmm.
3: And that changes, and as they make these observations, it changes the outcome because they're not quite sure whether the comet's going to go in a straight line or it's going to bend a little bit or it's going to go someplace else. And the more of this data you can get, the more reliable it becomes. But one of the real possibilities, particularly with Comet Lee, is that as I better back up, Art, and say that at the Millennium Group, we have a distinct difference of opinion with NASA on what a comet is. And NASA thinks comets are dirty snowballs.
1: That's correct, yes.
3: And we've talked about this with you before, Art. And the Millennium Group, following Jim McCaney's plasma discharge theory, we think that they're quite different beasts. And instead of them sublimating material off, we think that they're collecting material. Yes, collecting materials. So in another term, as the comet comes up and interacts with the solar capacitor, the comet tail begins to grow, creating a drag, as if it were increasing mass.
1: All right,
3: this drag will slow down the comet.
1: All right, hold that thought. Yes, you've got to understand what they believe a comet is. And by the way, there are several people with doctorates who happen to agree with them with respect to what a comet is. So we'll get back to them, and Stuart Best will talk to us about what Nostradamus had to say about all of this. All of this as we continue through the nighttime on Coast to Coast AM.

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1: See, and once again, Stuart Best, who I hope is going to be patient with us while we get some of the orbital stuff out of the way and some of the technical stuff about what we know or don't know about this comet from the Millennium Group. Stuart, I hope you'll just hang in there with us.
2: Oh, no problem. It's very interesting.
1: By the way, feel free to chime in anytime you want. But I think we're going to bore in with you after we get our friends here at the Millennium Group to tell us what they do know. Now, gentlemen, you don't think that a comet is what NASA thinks a comet is. I think it would certainly be fair to say that if they knew what a comet was without any shadow of a doubt, they would not be launching rockets to sneak up on the tail of a comet so as to capture some of the material so they can learn more. So obviously they don't know everything, do they, Earl?
3: No, they don't. And the more and more data that come in from satellites, I mean, the big question is someday somebody's got to answer why we don't have one single high-resolution photograph from the Hubble Space Telescope or any major U.S. observatory on Comet Hale-Bopp. You know, what are they hiding? There's something about the true nature of that beast as it came through the solar system that
1: yes.
3: There's an absolute lid on.
1: Oh, you're absolutely correct.
3: And so, you know, we could say in the most general way, there must be something about their true nature, if known, would kind of overturn things, which would lead to kind of a house of cards tumbling on the whole Big Bang cosmology.
1: All right, well.
3: So we could get back to Comet Lee, though.
1: All right, but when was Comet Lee discovered? Do you know?
3: April 16th.
1: April 16th?
3: April 16th. That's how new it is. So that was
2: the public discovery of it. It was April 16th by a fellow named Stephen Lee.
1: That's like 1 month ago.
2: Yes, in Australia.
1: So he all of a sudden saw this thing and said, holy smokes, or something.
3: Two months ago.
1: Two months ago. Yeah, we're in June.
3: And,
1: that's right.
3: And he was at a star party, of all things, in Australia. All people coming from all over the countryside setting up their telescope and a bunch went off to do something, and he said, I don't want to do that. And he looked through the telescope, and here's the comet.
1: A comet, of course, is discernible because, unlike a star, which on a good clear night is a pinprick of light, a comet is kind of a bit of a blur because it's moving, and it has a tail.
3: Right.
1: Is that fair to say?
3: Yes.
2: Right.
3: And, well, he says in his own description, Stephen Lee says, that he happened to be looking at a part of the sky that he was very familiar with. He knew where the stars were supposed to be. He saw something he didn't think should be there, and he said, I'll wait 5 minutes and look again. And when he did, yep, that thing had moved. That's the other thing.
1: Oh, yeah.
3: The background stars stay the same, but the comet moves.
1: So I guess he did. I mean, I've seen all the movies, Armageddon and all the rest of them, and I guess he did what somebody in that position does. What do? You get on the phone and you call an observatory?
3: International Astronomical Union, the IAU.
1: And you say, hey, guys, you're not going to believe what I just found. Here's where. Go look, right? See if you...
3: Well, yes, and they say that Brian Marston says, yes, sir, we hear from people like you every day. Give us the position and so forth. And then get someone else to confirm that position.
1: Right.
3: So the other thing that he did after talking to him, he called someone he knew at a major observatory, and if this man said he confirmed it, then nobody would question it. And he did that. So he woke up the next morning, having some mortality, a comet named after him.
1: A comet named after him. Big deal.
2: It is a big deal.
3: What we're saying about this orbit that right now is that when this comet could react it with the solar capacitor in such a way to grow a large plasma tail,
1: mm-hmm.
3: which would slow it down. If it slows down, it will change the orbit. In other words, if the orbits being predicted now are on a straight speed basis, come in and go out at a certain orbit, but if it slows down, it'll bend back in. Now, we don't know, nobody knows, nobody, even NASA knows, how it's going to react.
1: Well, NASA is saying the closest it will come to Earth is about 77 million miles, bearing in mind the Sun is 93 million miles from Earth. And that's going to occur toward the end of September this year.
3: Well, see, that's the other part of the thing. NASA it wants us to believe, by their other statement, that the only way a comet or any other astronomical body can harm us is if it impacts the Earth.
1: Yes.
3: That's all the movies. We're saying that's not the whole story.
1: So the rest of the story, from your point of view, is what?
3: Action at a distance. That the electrical magnetic interaction between the comet and the sun,
1: yes,
3: and the solar capacitor can trip off coronal mass ejections, just like Hale-Bopp did when it passed perihelion on April 7, 1997, a huge coronal mass ejection, a complete full halo CME, that came out of no place.
1: That occurred during the passage of Hale-Bopp?
3: As it passed over the top of the sun, yes. And what we say was a direct reaction with Hale-Bopp.
1: Does NASA acknowledge that did occur? Not necessarily that there is a connection, but did NASA acknowledge the CME at the point?
3: Oh, yes, and we have movies of it. Yes.
2: They acknowledge it, but they don't acknowledge that it was connected with Hale-Bopp. And, Art, let me say this. You recited from a statement from JPL, NASA, that at the end of that statement it says, we hope that everybody watches these people, that when their predictions don't come true, that you will know that they're not for real. Well, NASA made many predictions about Hale-Bopp, and in fact, the orbit that you're talking about is a prediction by NASA. We are saying absolutely the opposite. We don't know which way that's going. That comet is unpredictable. Yes, there are mathematics and statistics that show that they usually go this way, but that does not mean that this comet is going to go that way, just like Hale-Bopp didn't go the way that they predicted.
1: NASA actually says Comet Lee, or any comet, will not cause coronal mass ejections, and Comet Lee's orbit is not affected by them.
2: Well, there's no literature that supports that statement, so that statement is purely opinion.
1: They really go on a tear here toward the end. It says, I'll read the whole thing. It says, it seems every time we have a modestly bright comet or someone or group or tabloid will claim the comet is a threat to Earth, has a spaceship traveling next to it, or some other nonsense, they get on the radio and call themselves scientists. To them, those of us that provide legitimate information on comets are obviously part of some grand conspiracy. If you are one that believes the nonsense that these people promote, that is certainly your right. However, remember their predictions when they do not come true, and none of them came true with Hale-Bopp. Perhaps the next time you will not be so willing to believe the pseudo-scientific predictions they make.
2: Well, Art, we did make some statements about Hale-Bopp concerning weather and Earth effects, and you know, as well as everyone out there that watches the news, the terrible disasters that have increased exponentially over the last couple of years.
3: Yeah, now, last 2 years specifically.
1: Well, there's absolutely no question. You mean the weather changes, the horrible hurricanes and tornadoes, and we could go on and on and on and on.
3: Yeah,
2: well, I would like someone to explain to those people that suffered from Mitch in Honduras, those people that suffered in Oklahoma from tornadoes on the Yangtze River. I would like to someone to explain to them what caused those things.
1: Well, I can tell you what they would say.
2: We know it.
1: La Nina.
3: Right.
1: El Nino and La Nina.
3: And here's the other thing, though, that April 7th CME that came out of nowhere in the sun set off a good, strong 2 years of sun activity with high electrical magnetic interactions with Earth, which power these incredible storms that we had. There's no question about it.
1: We are, of course, in the ascension portion of cycle 23 that should max out around January of 2000, they say.
3: That's right, but this was well in advance of when the max was supposed to be.
4: Yeah, there's more to
1: That's
4: this,
1: true.
4: Actually,
1: That's true.
4: Art. Yep. I just downloaded an article from the BBC. I'll just read you part of it. He said, the evidence for an increasingly energetic sun comes from a new analysis of the magnetic field between the planets carried out by scientists at Rutherford Appleton Laboratory near Oxford, UK.
1: Mm-hmm.
4: Scientists produced evidence that since 1964, the interplanetary magnetic field has increased in strength by 40%.
1: Wow.
3: Yeah, we have a paper on our page, Art, called The Planet Netto Physical State of Earth and Life, which speaks to this also. And I want to get back to this point about Comet Lee. Comet Lee came to our attention, first and foremost, by Colonel James Irvin, who wrote to us and says, I have been investigating the Nostradamus predictions for some time now. And he said, I have been specifically looking for a comet that's being predicted. And I've searched and searched, and I've found a comet that seems to fit that description called Comet Lee. Will you people please look at this as soon as possible? And we took that information and jumped on it, and what we saw something not only that was going to potentially fit with Nostradamus' prediction, we saw a comet from our plasma discharge theory that could, in fact, be very significant. Significant why? Because when the plane of the comet, no matter whether it goes out by Mars or goes out by Jupiter or comes down by Earth when it exits back down through the ecliptic,
1: yes,
3: that plane, in other words, that line, Earth will eventually intersect with that line where it crossed back to the ecliptic. Are you with me?
1: I think so. In other words, if I have it right, no matter how it crosses, we're going to, in our path around the sun, cross its path.
3: That's right. We're going to cross that path.
1: I understand.
3: Okay. The path may have been 77 million. It may have been 5 million. It may have been some million, but we'll cross that path. At the point that we're going to cross that path, sometime in September area.
1: Yes.
3: We also happen to have a very unusual alignment, an exact alignment of Venus, the Earth, and the Moon at the point we cross that path. Under the plasma discharge theory of the solar system, what this says to us is that there is a chance for some huge electrical magnetic interaction between that path of the comet, the Sun, Venus, the Earth, and the Moon. That's a potential. Okay? You see, so we're saying there's a potential for action at the distance. Well, what could that potential be?
1: Yes.
3: At that time, it could be, say, some huge coronal mass ejections on the sun, which means that we would have high magnetic readings on the Earth, which means that they would fuel, say, we're at peak hurricane situations. We could have a hurricane season this year that's beyond anybody's belief. And they're already saying it's going to be a bad one.
1: Well, with respect to the tornadoes, something really interesting, the horrid, horrid, horrid tornado, the really big one of the swarm of tornadoes that they had that were just incredible, scientists said there could be no such thing as an F6 tornado, even though the scale for tornadoes goes past F5. Scientists have said that an F6 tornado is theoretically impossible, simply impossible in our atmosphere, and yet it would appear that we had an F6 tornado.
3: I'll give you a real one to hold on your socks about. On the X-ray chart recording explosions on the sun, they rate them, as first B, C, then M, and X. Now, why, I don't know. But it going up order, B the lowest, C the next, M, and then X.
1: M and X, yes.
3: Okay, so X was the biggest. That's the big one.
1: X class, yeah.
3: All right? Mm-hmm. So they decided to redesign the page and make the graphs and so forth more readable and a whole lot of other things. And when the new graphs came out, guess what?
1: What?
3: There was a class above X. Totally unexplained to this date.
1: Now, when did that occur? I've always thought X class was the biggest. What is the new class?
3: That happened about 6 months ago.
1: And what is that? What is the new class?
3: There's no name on it, but it's a class above X.
4: They know something's going on. There's no question about it.
3: So X was the largest possible kind of sun event that we could have, and now we have a category above X.
1: Where can this be seen?
3: On Today's Space. I'll get you the URL right away.
1: Oh, on Today's Space?
2: Today's Space Weather.
1: As a matter of fact, I believe at one time we've had a link to that on my website. Now, Keith's
3: I think
1: the,
3: you do.
2: You have
1: the hospital.
3: Today's Space Weather.
1: Today's Space Weather. And on that page, they have a new classification above X.
3: It's unnamed.
1: Well,
3: and I believe it was about six, 7 months ago when they changed the format and suddenly appeared a class above X.
1: Was there any explanation with it?
3: Nope.
2: Well, these new things are occurring, I mean, almost on a weekly basis, these new records. For instance, over the last couple of weeks, we've had new records in sunspot numbers, for instance, on the sun. At before, the record was broken from 1957, and it just shot up. And now today, we're 240, and the scale is still going up today.
1: Is that smooth number 240?
2: Yes.
1: Oh, that is very high.
2: It is very high. And it's like I said, in the last couple of weeks, it's gone over that 1957 record about four or five times.
4: It should increase. It should keep going up.
2: Well, we're not to the solar maximum yet.
1: No. As a matter of fact, interestingly, the press has been doing something that I did not expect, and that is, at the beginning of the year, everything was Y2K, Y2K, Y2K, and then that suddenly, as fast, just like somebody threw a switch, the publicity on Y2K began, and like somebody threw another switch, it ended, and then you began to see stories on CNN and on the BBC and lots of places saying that the sun maximum is going to occur right about the same time as Y2K, and that what happens from the sun could possibly make Y2K pale by comparison.
2: You've seen that too, or?
1: Oh, you bet I have. Sure I have.
3: Well, here's the possibility on that one, and we've kicked it around quite a bit. Why would we suddenly now get an announcement on sun activities where they've been really silent about it in the past? I mean, not saying really anything about possible Earth effects of sun.
1: You know, it's such a good point. I have no idea.
3: But now, suddenly, they want to publicize it in relationship to Y2K. Is maybe the reason you want to publicize solar flares with Y2K is that maybe some of the outages caused by Y2K could be blamed on the sun, which doesn't sound very much like a government?
1: Well, you know, we could sit here and we could all speculate about why the publicity is going this way. I mean, obviously, that's right. I mean,
3: but you saw something strange, Art, so did we. You know, why does it come out with those two related?
2: And, Art, you see that we're not saying that this comet's going to hit the Earth. We're not saying even that we're scientists. We're just asking questions. And we're intelligent people, and we want to know some answers to some simple questions.
1: Well, you are certainly not alone in academia with regard to your belief about comets versus what NASA believes about comets. And we are talking about belief here because the hard science is pretty small, and we're launching rockets to try and improve that right now. But nobody really knows about comets for sure. Your ideas are very different than theirs. You're not saying it's going to hit Earth, but you are suggesting that the causal relationship between the comet and the sun, particularly at this high activity moment, may cause a coronal mass ejection, as you suggest occurred at the closest passage of Hale-Bopp to the sun. Yes?
3: Yes, that and at any time that there's an intersection between orbits of some significant planet or alignments, which we're going to have here soon in September sometime, Sun, Venus, Earth, and the Moon, yes.
2: So the point is that we don't live in a vacuum. We live in a system, and the inner solar system is rich with plasma, charged hydrogen, and we are affected by the sun. We're affected by these behemoths coming through here. They affect us, and that's what we're saying.
1: There is another rumor on the Internet that Comet Lee was found and then for a period of time lost. Is that true or a myth?
2: That may come from the fact that the first few published ephemeris, or the thing that shows the trajectory of the comet.
1: Yes.
2: There's some spaces in that ephemeris.
1: I see.
2: They've absolutely just left out spaces of several months in two different places.
1: Several months. Well, I can see then how that would lead to we lost it. All right, everybody, hold on. We're going to break here at the top of the hour and then come back. I'm Art Bell. This is Coast to Coast AM. We're talking Comet Lee. If you want to know more, stick around.

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1: Well, it is now officially my birthday, I guess. And so I'm 54 years old. Can I possibly be 54 years old? Yes, I guess I can. Another milestone. Another year. And it...
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1: Comments. We have with us the Millennium Group in the form of Earl Crockett and Gary Goodwin. They'll be back in a moment, and shortly we'll take off on what Nostradamus had to say about a comet like Lee at a time like September, because Stuart Best knows about Nostradamus. He had something very specific to say, so stay right where you are. Now, once again, everybody, as you probably know, or maybe you don't know, Keith Rowland, my webmaster, is in the hospital. He went in the hospital last night at about 8 o'clock, and he remains in the hospital due to an arrhythmia, which is not one of those things where you go in and they take a look and send you home and say, don't worry. On the other hand, we don't know what it is yet. I can report to you at this hour only that it was continuing when I last talked to Keith, and that was just a couple of hours ago. Now, there's a much easier way to get to shadypines.com where the information on Keith is. If you go to my website at www.artbell.com, and you simply go on the main page, you take a look, newest site additions, and there's a whole bunch of links there. And if you read down, you look down, you will see one that says updated, Shady Pines website opens. And when you click on that, one of the very first things you're going to see on Shady Pines is Keith Rowland, hospitalized with heart problem. Latest information will be posted here. And you click on that and then sort of follow the links, if you will. And when you see a link in regarding an accusation that was made about Keith Rowland, click on that, and I think you'll have a pretty good deep understanding of what stress Keith Rowland might have been under that has precipitated this, or may have precipitated this. There is a strong reason to believe that may be so. I'm going to tell you a little something about at the expense of my guests. Something about Keith that he never talks about. There's a side of Keith Rowland that you don't know about. I'm not even sure he'd want me to tell you about it, but I'm going to, because I know what's happened here. Keith and his family are deeply religious people. They don't wear it on their sleeve. They don't talk about it. They don't proselytize. They are privately, quietly, deeply religious. This is something you've probably not known about Keith. I know it because on Sundays he has prayer meetings at his house. During the week he goes to church. He is a born-again Christian. Keith is a very deeply religious man. He never talks about it. He never, as I said, proselytizes. He's just very deeply religious. Well, as you go to Shady Pines and you do the reading and you find out about the stinking, lousy allegation made about Keith, which, by the way, is part of the lawsuit, part of his statement, you'll see the actual message itself, accusing Keith Rowland of child molestation, one of the worst things you can say about anybody on the face of the earth. As far as I'm concerned, I'm sure many of you. That profoundly affected him. Profoundly.

0: So if you want to follow the dots, connect the dots, as Richard Hoagland would say. My thanks to Joe Otto, who has posted this information. I suggest you follow the trail. And again, you can do so by going to my website, www.artbell.com, the one Keith maintains, going to the newest site editions, which will hit you right in the eye. It's right there at the middle of the page. And just look down until you see something that says updated Shady Pines website opens. Click on that and follow the yellow brick road. And you make your own determination based on what you see. It's going to be a lot of news about all of that breaking shortly. All right, back now to my guests. All of you, thank you for your patience. Earl and Gary, the Millennium Group guys, I want you to get out now in this segment that we have. Whatever you feel, it really is critical for people to know, and this would be, and I guess you've really in a way already done that, but versus what NASA says about this comet, it's going to go by, it's not even going to get particularly bright, they say, it's not going to affect the sun isn't going to affect it, it's going to pass 77 million miles away from the Earth, not even close. And so if you have anything you want to delineate from that position, again, clearly for the audience, please do so.
1: Okay, here it is. And the next 3 to 4 weeks are absolutely critical in receiving a data both on position and brightness. It's going to be very telling as to how this thing is going to turn out. So we're in this discovery period right now. But we do see that it has some basic components this far that give us reason to believe that it could be very inactive with the sun. That's all we can say right now. One of the things that I think is very, very interesting about this is that on June 21st, it comes up through the ecliptic and goes behind the sun so that we can't see it.
0: June 21st, that's just a few days from now.
1: Right.
2: On June 21st, it crosses the ecliptic.
1: Coming up from the bottom, and as it comes up over the top, all right, the first view that's going to be seen of that comet as it comes out from behind the sun in the northern latitudes is going to be almost exactly coincident with the August 11th full eclipse of the sun that's going to go across, beginning in Western Europe, clear across Eastern Europe. So there's a possibility that in broad daylight, a total eclipse, and there's going to be a comet.
0: NASA is suggesting that they think it will be not particularly bright at all, not ever visible to the naked eye at night. You're suggesting that may not be the case.
1: May not be the case.
0: Is there anything else that you two feel you should get out from a technical point of view with regard to what you feel about comets in general and or this comet specifically you want people to know?
2: Art, there's a couple of things that I want to say. On the 21st, which is solstice, which is neither here nor there, but on that date, Cometley does pass through the ecliptic. The ecliptic holds some special significance because as comets in the past have passed through the ecliptic, they have come apart. We have pictures on our webpage of a comet that passed through the ecliptic several AUs out, where the strength of the solar wind and the solar capacitor is less. And this comet comes apart, and then as it passes through, it coalesces. As Comet Hale-Bopp came through the ecliptic out past Jupiter on its way in, we have pictures of that comet coming apart.
0: You know what? I was about to jump in and say that myself. There were some pictures taken by major observatories of the comet. It was like headlights. It looked as though the comet had split in two.
2: Right.
0: Is that what you are referring
2: well,
0: to?
2: Well, I think that was taken a few months after it passed through the ecliptic.
0: Okay, that may be so.
2: We have another picture, though, of Hale-Bopp out, and it was taken off the web pretty quick. I think Chuck Schrammett got a copy of it, and he kind of passed it around to us, and you can see it coming apart. And so that's caused this, you know, from then on we know where Hale-Bopp went. But,
0: all right, well, again, let's stay with Hale-Bopp for a second. You
2: sure.
0: may recall that after the passage of Hale-Bopp, or the closest passage, Richard Hoagland was on, and he was saying, look, NASA has an incredible opportunity and a kind of a short window to get some really spectacular photographs
2: Absolutely.
0: With Hubble of this comet. Why are they not doing it? And I don't think that question was ever satisfactorily answered.
2: Well, it's never been answered to me. And, you know, there's some other things that they could get. You know, something that Jim McCanney's been asking for years, for decades, in fact, that some simple studies on X-ray production in comets. He theorized several decades ago that comets produce X-rays because of a fusion that takes place because of what we were talking about a comet being a vacuum cleaner. So the hydrogen and the plasma is rushing into the core of this comet, and as these particles rush in, they create fusion, and kind of like a particle accelerator. And as these particles collide, X-rays are produced. And you'll recall that when we saw Hayakutake, that was one of the big bright comets just before Hale-Bopp.
0: I remember.
2: They said, oh, well, here's some X-rays. And then also Hale-Bopp produced X-rays.
0: That's right. They've never quite figured out why the X-rays.
2: Yeah, I'd like to know why how a snowball can produce X-rays. That just they were saying that, well, it absorbs the X-rays from the sun and then redistributes them. And, you know,
0: but even that statement implies an interaction that we hadn't known about before, even if that's
2: exactly.
0: right.
2: Exactly.
0: And that leads right into your folks' theory of what a comet is versus what right. NASA says it is.
2: And like you said, Jim Hoagland has asked for these studies from Hale-Bopp. We've asked for them. Jim McCanney's been asking for years for studies about like the X-ray thing that I brought up. He's been asking, and we get nothing. All we simply want to do is to know the answers to these questions. If we could, you know, everybody that's every company, every big organization that spends the money that this NASA company spends of our tax dollars has some kind of review committee. We would cherish the opportunity to be able to look over the shoulder of some of these guys and look at the data. I don't think it's ever going to happen, but. I think we could do that, and we could represent the taxpayers pretty well in that. And if I had a dream or if I had a present to ask for, that's exactly what I would ask for.
0: So I guess put straight out, you don't think that NASA's telling us all they know by a long shot about comets?
1: Absolutely not, yes.
2: And, you know, we've been accused of being fear-mongers and saying that the Earth is going to be destroyed. Now, that's just hogwash. There's nothing that we despise more. Our role is not to create fear in people. We believe in a different way.
1: Art, we believe that really, as I say in the paper, and it's who I really stand for, and, you know, you were talking about Keith Rowland and some things about him that are not known. There's a lot of things about Gary and myself that are not known either. But
0: I'm sure that's,
1: you know,
0: true.
1: We're doing this for absolutely no compensation whatsoever. We're paying for everything out of our own pockets. We've got, you know, no tapes or CDs or anything, and that's nothing wrong with anyone that does. But this is a passion for us because we feel that the citizens of this country and this planet, our fellow human beings, are intelligent people, given the facts of the matter, can make good decisions.
0: All right. So you've got a large organization that gives us supposedly straight information about this sort of thing, NASA, and you represent legitimate dissent.
1: And we have no desire whatsoever to create fear. In fact, exactly the opposite. We feel that if people have the facts and are informed and they know that we're in a dynamic universe that expands and creates at all times, and that we're a part of it, and we're also, and this is where we step over a little bit, in a larger plan. If people can really grasp that, then they have nothing to fear any longer. So it's quite the opposite of what some people say about it.
0: Well, there is one thing, and this almost gets to Stuart Best territory, which is where we're going anyway, but comets, for all of man's remembrance and recordings, have been thought of as harbingers of change.
1: Well, boy, if you lived in Honduras last year, you sure would believe that.
0: Yes, big change. I mean, change in the weather, change in social attitudes, change in all kinds of things. Now, I guess what you guys are saying is that there is basis to that thought, that they are indeed harbingers of change, and that the ancient wisdom with regard to comets is not wrong.
1: That's exactly what we're saying, right, Gary?
2: Absolutely.
0: All right, I wanted to be sure that I did not misinterpret what you gentlemen have been saying. We have a link to the Millennium Group. If people want to get to your website, do you want to give the a direct address so they can go read for themselves?
1: Right, it's posted on the page now. 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
0: And you're not selling tapes. You're not selling books.
2: No, there's nothing for sale on our site, no.
1: You know, I'm sure both of our wives wish we were, aren't they? We're not right now.
0: Yeah, I certainly understand that, believe me.
1: And also on the page that you have, Art, there's the Comet Lee papers on that also. So if you go to our opening page, millengroup.com, you want to go down and hit on the repository, and that's where all our stories are.
0: All right, then. Listen, you two, I'm going to say thank you. You did a wonderful job, as always, and I'm sure you're going to have a lot of people reading. And so thank you for being here, both of you.
1: Oh, thank you, Art.
0: Thank you
1: very much. And thank you, Stuart.
0: All right.
2: Thank you. Thank you, Art. Very much to Keith, too. I hope he gets better.
0: Prayers are in order.
2: Absolutely.
0: Yes. Thank you, gentlemen.
2: You bet.
1: Thank you. Good night.
0: Good night. Earl Crockett, Gary Goodwin, the Millennium Group. We'll be right back.

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1: I warn you, what you are about to hear is prophecy, and it may scare you. If you don't want to be scared, tune away. The prophecy you're going to hear is that of Nostradamus, the person bringing us tonight's prophecy will be Stuart Best. And I'm going to read to you now what Stuart wrote to me with regard to Comet Lee. Art, I scanned your website, found no reference to Comet C-1999-3 Lee, which is showing signs of fulfillment of Nostradamus' prophecies for July of 1999 through September of 1999. 1. Great King of Terror from the sky in September of 1999. Comet Lee will be closest in September. 2. Tail of the comet has object that strikes Earth. 3. Eclipse of the sun this summer, August 11th of 99, will cause the world to see the comet. Few will understand. 4. Comet was to come out of the area of Cancer. Comet Lee does. Also of interest, he writes, in this regard, are those working on the Bible codes, because they found a reference to September 11th, 1999, which indicates massive upheavals and social disorder. Could they be related? Please remember the movie Deep Impact, where the comet was discovered by a star party. God, that's true, huh? Government knew about ELE for many months prior to public admission. Inside sources told us that CIA approached Hollywood to produce both Deep Impact and Armageddon. Why? And believe me, in a moment, we are going to ask Stuart Best about all of this. So that, my friend, is what's coming up. Don't move. Now, ladies and gentlemen, Stuart Best. Stuart, welcome to the show.
2: Well, thank you.
1: And thank you for being patient through all of that.
2: Oh, that was very interesting.
1: Yeah, I really thought we should kind of lay that down before we got to the prophecy part.
2: Yes.
1: Now, you heard me read what you sent me.
2: Mm-hmm.
1: Now, obviously, this got my attention, and I'd like to take it piece by piece.
2: Right.
1: You were surprised to find no reference on the website to Comet Lee.
2: Yes. Actually, I was. I was searching around to see who had information on it. And when I did not see it on your website, I wondered
1: how come?
2: If you knew about it.
1: Well, I can tell you the background. I was getting a million emails about it.
2: Mm-hmm.
1: And I was beginning to do what research I could. And I was getting such mixed signals out there that I didn't want to put anything up until I knew what the hell the real truth was about this comet, and I'm not sure I know now. But let's take it from your point of view with what you know about Nostradamus. Now, there is a prediction that Nostradamus made covering a period of time in dispute somewhere between July and September of this year. Is that correct?
2: That's right.
1: He says
2: in his quatrains in the year 1999, he's very, very specific. And Nostradamus is not that specific. Usually his quatrains are, shall we say, broad-brushed and can be interpreted in a number of ways.
1: There were very specific predictions. This is one of them, right?
2: This is one of them. And he says, in the year 1999, the seventh month, and there's argument whether that means July or September, from the sky will come a great king of terror. I'll stop it right there. Now, to back it up, he says, where all good is, everything right with the sun and the moon is abundant. Now, that's a very interesting statement. I interpret Nostradamus somewhat differently than most do. But what I'm reading here is that we're all good as everything is right with the sun and moon, is essentially everything is in harmony, everything is running by the normal laws of the universe. Everything is...
1: Yeah, I can see that.
2: Copacetic.
1: Right.
2: Have you ever heard of a Mother Shipton?
1: Yes, I have.
2: All right. She has something to say about this. Very interesting. For in those wondrous far-off days, the women will adapt a craze to dress like men and trousers wear and to cut off their locks of hair. When pictures look alive with movements free, when ships like fishes swim beneath the sea, when men like birds shall scour the sky, then half the world, deep drenched in blood, shall die. So, in other words, what she's saying is,
1: in a period
2: of relative peace, things are going along normally. Man's technology is increasing. We've got airplanes. We've got submarines. We're doing all this. And then suddenly, something occurs. Now, in the Bible, it indicates that the heavens are run by a law, that God has laid down certain laws for the heavenly bodies, and they run according to those laws. The book of Enoch goes into it in great detail.
1: Yes, sir.
2: But then something happens. And Nostradamus, getting back to him, he says, it's ruin, which I believe is referring back to the sun and the moon, as well as the earth and everything else.
1: Yes.
2: It's ruin approaches from the sky. It advances to vary your fortune in the same state as the seventh rock. Now, that comment about the seventh rock to me is extremely interesting, because if you come outward from the sun, you've got Mercury, Venus, Earth, the Moon, Mars, and two satellites, for a total of seven. Now, ancient literature has a fair amount to say about Mars and its little satellite, Phobos.
1: Yes.
2: And you recall probably from Gordon Michael Scallion's prophecies that he indicated that he saw in one of his visions, or whatever you want to call them, that Phobos was going to break loose, or Phobos was going to break loose from its orbit.
1: I recall that, yes.
2: And I believe that the reference here to the seventh rock may very well be a reference to Phobos, which is kind of interesting in view of what the ancients had to say, that Mars, if you recall, was in kind of an elliptical orbit that occasionally intersected with the Earth's orbit.
1: All right. Backtrack a little for me.
2: Yes.
1: Can you explain to the audience why there is controversy about whether what Nostradamus meant by the seventh month, how it could be? We, of course, think of it as July. How could it be September?
2: Well, they changed the calendars, for one thing, and they had put in a couple of more months. July and August were named after the Caesars, and that changed the calendar. And so some people feel that that advances everything. So in reality, the seventh month is September. But in the original French, it's Sept, S-E-P-T, or short for September. There's another proof, however, because he says that this terror from the sky comes after an eclipse. When the eclipse of the sun will be, and he's talking about 1999,
1: yes,
2: in broad daylight the monster will be seen. Everyone will differ on the interpretation.
1: So in other words, we know for a scientific fact that September 11th there is going to be an eclipse of the sun.
2: Yes. So therefore, that would have to put it not in July, but rather in September.
1: In September. All right. But that is within the disputed or controversial parameters of what Nostradamus predicted.
2: Yes. Absolutely.
1: All right. So
2: taking it from a logical point of view.
1: So here we've got an area of the Earth that is going to be in darkness in the middle of the day. If a comet did become bright, and scientists are frequently wrong about whether a comet is going to be bright or dim. A lot of times they say it's going to be an incredibly bright comet, and then
2: it fizzles.
1: It poops out. Or they're suddenly surprised, tremendously surprised, like they were with Hellbop with regard to brightness.
2: Mm-hmm.
1: And so there could be a surprise a-coming from Comet Lee. What makes you think that Comet Lee, you say something here about Nostradamus suggesting that this will come to us from Cancer, and that Comet Lee is coming from Cancer.
2: It comes in from the area of Cancer and the constellations, and that is where it's actually going to be coming from, and that fulfills that part of it. Now, that does not necessarily mean that Comet Lee is the comet in question. It could be another comet. However, the dates that they have already issued, NASA has issued, for its close proximity to the sun coming up over and the close point to the Earth match approximately the dates that Nostradamus is giving through logical deduction. And so, therefore, it makes you wonder. It doesn't necessarily mean that Comet Lee is that comet, but it certainly does make you wonder. And it's not a comet that strikes the Earth. It's an the comet. What the comet does, evidently, as the Millennium Group fellows were talking about, it disturbs the solar system. And it's very, very interesting that the Lord made a comment that the laws that control the heavenly bodies become disorganized.
1: What did you mean by tail of the comet has object that strikes Earth?
2: Well, that's in reference to that seventh rock. That's one of the interpretations that is given to it.
1: Oh, I see. Okay, Phobos.
2: Yes, well, or it could. In other words, it triggers a chain reaction of events, and that might be the fulfillment that Gordon Michael Scallion was seeing, that Phobos is knocked from its orbit, or it changes, or Mars even changes its orbits. If you go into the ancient literature or go into the Old Testament, it indicates that, for example, the Earth year was 360 days long, not 365.
1: Right.
2: So there's been changes. The Lord said that as it was in the days of Noah, it would be that way again, so that means it's going to change back. That would require a total upset of all the laws that we know today that are running the heavenly bodies.
1: So then you agree that the passage of this comet could bring on great disorder, confusion?
2: Oh, yes. Very, very possible, if that's the trigger event. I mean, we don't know what the Lord actually meant, for example, when he said the heavenly bodies become disorganized, the laws that govern them. Obviously, some object or something triggers a massive disarray of everything we know that controls the heavenly bodies.
1: My friend Stan Dale in Australia has had some comment on this comet, I believe.
2: Mm-hmm.
1: And I saw a message from Stan and Holly. Have you communicated with Stan Dale at all with respect to this comet?
2: No, I haven't.
1: You are aware he has commented?
2: No, I wasn't.
1: Well, he has.
2: Oh, well, what did he say?
1: I rather than trying to paraphrase his words, I would like to have him on and let him say what he would like for himself, and I'll do that. Now, listen, you say here, please remember the movie Deep Impact, where the comet was discovered by a star party. Government knew about ELE,
2: mm-hmm.
1: which stood for Extinction Level Event, correct?
2: Right.
1: In other words, goodbye Earth.
2: Right.
1: In the movie, they did for many months prior to public admission. Inside sources told us, now this is really something, that the CIA approached Hollywood to produce both Deep Impact and Armageddon.
2: Yes.
1: Now, that's a hell of a statement to make. How do you know that the CIA, or what, can I ask you for your source on that?
2: I can't really reveal the source. All I can say is that the source was very reliable from everything that we have had dealings with from before. And I have no reason to doubt that this movie and Armageddon were made for a reason. It seems to me very, very strange that as we're moving into what the biblical terms, the end of days or the tribulation period or
1: yes.
2: the Hopi's purification or whatever you want to term it,
1: yes.
2: that suddenly we're getting all these movies on disaster.
1: All right, what would be the point, just out of curiosity, do you believe, to our secret government or a secret agency in our government having these movies produced? I mean, they scare, either one of them would scare the hell out of you. I've watched both. Deep Impact, perhaps scarier,
2: mm-hmm.
1: I thought, and perhaps more realistic.
2: Yes.
1: But either one would scare the hell out of you. So what would be the point in our government inviting Hollywood to make these movies? What's the point?
2: Well, I would think that the point would be to instill in people's minds some of the things that were put into place in that movie. For example, there were many comments about martial law.
1: Yes, there were.
2: Things like that, getting those statements into the public mind. Now we have congressmen talking about the possibility of martial law. They're doing it in relationship to Y2K. But now they're beginning to relate Y2K to solar flares.
1: Yeah, I know. We talked about that with our Millennium Group gentlemen, and that really is something that's been puzzling me. Again, Y2K came, boom, it was in the press, then boom, it was gone, and it was replaced by, gee, the sun could be a bigger problem than Y2K.
2: Mm-hmm.
1: And Y2K has been called an intractable, impossible, the code is broken, too late to fix problem. It's been called that by a lot of people really in the know, at least it was until recently. And now that's been supplanted by talk about the sun being an even bigger factor. So your comments?
2: Well, I guess my comment would be that what we're watching is a systematic, how do I want to word this, rising, I guess, of a fear level. It seems as though there are forces at work that are getting people to become increasingly fearful and at the same time instilling the concept that because of these problems that are developing, we're going to have martial law to, and get rid of our Bill of Rights, get rid of our Constitution, because we've got to have a handle on all this things that are going wrong. And by that method, of course, you could, if that was the ultimate goal, bring in a whole new governmental system. And I'm very suspicious because of, as you know, biblical prophecies more or less indicate that, as do actually some of the Hopi prophecies, et cetera, et cetera.
1: Yes, I had, as you well know, I had Hopi elders on my program. It was tough because we had to actually translate as we went.
2: Mm-hmm.
1: But they said, and they just don't go on the air anywhere at all. I mean, they never talk about this thing publicly, but they said in translation that it is not coming. It's beginning. It has already begun.
2: Yes.
1: What they call this great cleansing. And, of course, they talk of something from the sky that approximates a comet as well as the cleanser.
2: Yes.
1: And they said, we would never have come on your show except that it is so serious and so close. And then, of course, we've got people like Father Malachi Martin, God bless his recovering heart, who had something else to say about the sky as well. Hold on. We're going to take calls after the break at the top of the hour, okay?
2: Sure.
1: All right. Stay right there.

second that one. Good morning, everybody. Stuart Best is here, and we are going to take calls following the break. Nostradamus said it. We interpret. You make up your own mind.

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0: comes never cold. She's got Betty Davis eyes, she's kind of music on. You won't have to think twice. She's pure as New York snow. She's got Betty Davis.
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2: My guest is Stuart Best, and he'll be back with your calls, for your calls, in a moment. Once again, I want to tell my audience, for the latest on Keith Rowland, who remains at this hour in the hospital with continuing arrhythmia, simply go to my website, www.artbell.com. Scroll down the main page until you get the newest site additions. And about halfway, about midway through that newest site additions, you'll see a link, actually a little further down than halfway, that says updated. Shady Pines website opens. Click on that. And when you do, you will go to a page maintained by Joe Otto. And, of course, since Keith is in the hospital, we have been unable to do updates for you with regard to guests and so forth. But once you've clicked on that, you will see the date, June 16th, 1999, and you will see a link that says, Keith Rowland hospitalized with heart problem. Latest information will be posted here. And that's what you click on, where it says latest information will be posted here. Click on that and then read the story. And when you get to the allegations that were made against Keith Rowland, click on that. And I think that when you absorb what is there, when you read what is there and what was said, you will have a deeper understanding of what may be a causative factor with regard to Keith's condition right now. So stay right where you are. We'll be right back with Stuart Best and, of course, your calls about what Nostradamus had to say. All right, are you ready, Stuart, for
3: yes.
2: The great unwashed public? All right, here they come. What you're saying is, you know, pretty scary stuff with regard to prophecy.
3: Oh, yes, no question about it. And what is even more frightening is that all of these prophecies from all the different sources are converging at the same point in time.
2: It really would seem so. As I listen, I would come to the same conclusion. First time caller line, you're on the air with Stuart Best. Hi.
3: Hi.
2: Well,
3: Bro.
2: Yes, sir. Where are you?
3: Where am I? I'm in White Center, USA.
2: Okay.
3: I have a question, Mr. Stuart.
2: Yes.
3: At the time of this eclipse, this coming eclipse, will the moon be eclipsing Mars at the same time that the moon is eclipsing the sun? That I couldn't tell you. I'd have to look that up. For if it was, would they be able to take pictures of the comet so that they could probe it and find out what its direct course is? Well, by that time, I think they'll probably already know. As the Millennium Group was talking, the next 4 weeks are going to determine a lot. However, and this has to be put in here, because all the prophecies indicate that something goes wrong with the natural order of things. And everything is predicted, trajectories, all of that, mm-hmm. Orbits are predicted on natural order that we have been observing for years.
2: Correct.
3: Practically all of science is based upon previous analysis of what they've seen and been able to record and record and put it down. All right, that establishes then a foundation from which science builds. Mm-hmm. But all of the prophecies indicate that all of that is going to be thrown out the window. If you have, in fact, I don't think we appreciate what all of the prophets are saying when they say that the laws that govern these things go out of kilter or become disorganized.
4: Well, almost like all mathematical equations are...
3: Everything's going to go berserk. Nothing is going to run its normal run.
4: Mm-hmm.
3: And I think we're already seeing signs of that. I read that article from the BBC. They've seen increases of magnetism, now it says, by 40% since 1964. In other words, we're going to see increasing anomalies, I believe, in the sun first. The Lord is very, very specific that the first signs are going to emanate from our sun, and that we are going to see increasing anomalies, variances from what is normal. And if cycle 23 is in fact the cycle that triggers what we call the end times, the days of purification or cleansing, however you want to word it, we're going to see increasing activity in the sun that is going to go far beyond anything that science now understands or knows. What I'm saying is that science has a foundation based upon previous observation. Those observations are going to mean nothing if, in fact, all of the prophecies say all of that comes undone. All of that goes out the window.
4: Right, and it can seem so fearful at this time, yet rather exciting.
3: Well, it's both.
4: It's having the curious mind that I have, it just seems really exciting to me. I appreciate this opportunity to talk with you. And
3: thank you.
5: All right.
4: I'm going to go for now, and I'm going to listen to more.
5: All right. Thank you very much for the call. Wildcard Line, you're on the air with Stuart Best and Art Bell. Good morning.
6: Hello.
5: Hi there.
6: Hi, I'm Jessie from La Crosse, Wisconsin.
5: How are you doing, Jessie?
6: I'm doing fine, and happy birthday, Art.
5: Oh, thank you.
6: You're welcome. Mr. Best.
3: Yes.
6: I also had the book Nostradamus,
5: mm-hmm.
6: and I read Mother Shipton, and you read the first part. Now, I read the second part, the negative part, but didn't understand it. Could you read that and explain to arts fans worldwide and to me, too, what the second part means? And then I'll hang up and thank you for speaking with me, and thank you, Art, for accepting my call.
5: Oh, you bet. All right. Do you want to go ahead and read or interpret for us the second part?
3: Now, what verse is she talking about?
5: She's gone. Follows what you read.
3: Okay, we went to the sun, and it says everyone will differ in the interpretation. High prices unguarded. This is Nostradamus. In other words, runaway capitalism is working, and none have prepared. Then there's another verse that says there will appear towards the north, not far from Cancer, the bearded star, and then it gives an indication that the Pope dies during that time.
5: Boy, have you seen the Pope lately?
3: Oh, he's in bad shape.
5: God, he looks horrible. He looks terrible.
3: Yes.
5: I know that he has a deep desire to make it to the year 2000 millennium, but when you look at him, it's
3: I pray that he does, because I know he wants to.
5: It's going to take a miracle. He is looking so fragile and so ill.
3: But this is very interesting, you see, that would be in here for 1999, which would mean late summer or fall, that, the bearded star comes, and obviously a bearded star is a comet. No question about that. There's a lot to it. Now, Mother Shipton has more to say about that, and it's kind of frightening what she actually has to say. She talks about the dragon's tail is but a sign for mankind's fall and man's decline. Now, that's exactly what the Hopis say. That's what
4: The Bible has to say, no question about that. The Bible makes references to the dragon, and of course, that's a reference to Satan, but perhaps it might even be a reference to comets as well. And I think it is when you cross compare a lot of the things. Now it says in Mother Shipton, for those who live the century through in fear and trembling, this shall do. Flee to the mountains and the dens, the bog and forest and wild fens, for storms shall rage and oceans roar when Gabriel stands on sea and shore. And as he blows his wondrous horn, old worlds die and new be born. Now, this is exactly what the book of Revelation says.
5: All right.
4: Nostradamus implies the same thing. This is a time of chaos where people were unprepared, capitalism being what it is. Those who have are going to make a lot of money selling to those who have not.
5: That's a short-term profit, isn't it?
4: A very short-term profit, because, as Mother Shipton says, a vast amount of mankind dies. The Bible says the same thing.
5: You know, I here's another thing I guess I wonder about. I've interviewed Father Malachi Martin any number of times before he had a stroke that he continues to recover from, although it's hard now to get information on Father Martin. He said, with regard to the third secret of Fatima, that it's coming soon. He said, he, of course, has actually advised and been at the side of two popes, and he has read the third secret of Fatima. And Father Martin's remarks, and I think I'm not far off when I say this, about that were that if you close your eyes and you imagine the worst thing that could happen to mankind, it's worse than that.
4: Yes.
5: And he would not expand beyond that, but that's what he said. And
4: It is. I had a very strange dream, a vision. I never forgot it, and it was very, very strange. But I was swinging in a swing, big swing, on a tree. The weather was beautiful. The sky was blue. The grass was green. The wind was blowing. And as I was swinging back and forth, I began to go higher and higher, and I went up over the tree, came back down, and when I came back down, everything was a total disaster. It was black everywhere. There was what I remember about it most of all was the absolute hopelessness of the scene that I found myself in. Everything was just demolished. And I just assumed that that is a portrait of the disaster that mankind awaits.
5: All right. East of the Rockies, you're on the air with Stuart Best. Hello.
7: Hello, Art, and hello, Stuart.
4: Hello.
7: I have a question and a comment.
5: Sure.
7: The question, are you aware of the comet Hyakutake and
5: Hyakutake?
7: Hale-Bopp?
5: You mean Hyakutake and Hale-Bopp?
7: Hyakutake and,
5: yes.
7: And Hale-Bopp crossing in the head of Algol in the constellation of Perseus?
4: No.
7: On April the 11th of 96 and 97?
4: Well, I knew that they passed or traced a really interesting message through the heavens. And, of course, there were some. In 1996, for example, there were four major signs for the nation Israel that were written in the heavens.
7: Yes.
4: And they had two blood moons over Jerusalem.
7: Close to the whole earth with the blood moon.
4: Right. And one occurred on Passover, which is the first major Jewish feast. The last blood moon of 96 occurred on Tabernacles, which is the last Jewish feast. And that spells out, of course, I am Alpha and Omega, the first and the last. And the Japanese comet appeared on March 24th and 25th. At the same time, there was a conjunction of Mars, Mercury, and Saturn. And, of course, that occurred in the constellation Pisces, and that, of course, is the fish. And if you go into the meanings of the constellations, it's very interesting that the Japanese comet spelled out the one who paid the price that covers, he comes for his sheepfold to deliver the captives.
5: Does that help you, caller?
7: Yes, but I have a strange comment to make.
4: Yes.
7: So bear with me. If you will give me your phone number over the or a phone number where I can reach you, I would like to speak to you off the air at some point.
4: Sure.
7: I am the Antichrist.
5: Oh, I know you then.
7: Yeah. My birthday is April the 11th.
5: April the 11th.
7: April the 11th. The number 11 is judgment.
5: Well, then, if you're really the Antichrist, you ought to be able to tell us exactly what's going to occur.
7: We face the total extinction of all life on the earth due to a coming extinction cycle of events. It's the same type of cycle that killed the dinosaurs in the past. At each of the past mass life extinctions, certain numbers of people have been taken to replant the earth by the ancient future generations. Time travel is real, and they are the watchers of the scriptures.
5: All right. Well, it sounds like you and I need to have a longer talk at another time. In the meantime, in case the Antichrist or any regular folks want to contact you, Stuart, how do they do it?
4: Okay, 1-800-257.
5: Wait a minute. I didn't know you. 1-800-257.
4: 2674.
5: 2674.
4: Or 2672, I'm sorry. Don't even know my own number.
5: 2672, so that's 1-800-257-2672. And what are they greeted with at that number?
4: Okay, if it's at late at night, you will be greeted with a tape machine. Otherwise, it'll be Best Video Productions, and a real live person will be on there.
5: All right.
4: And they can write us at P.O. Box 69, Wheeler, W-H-E-E-L-E-R, Wisconsin, 54772, or they can come visit our website. And we have a lot of information about lots of things on there.
5: All right. West of the Rockies, you're on the air with Stuart Best. Hello.
8: Hi, am I on now?
5: You are.
8: Oh, happy birthday, Art, from Andre in North Hollywood.
5: Thank you, Andre.
8: I just had to call in because I'm kind of a Nostradamus freak myself, and so many people come on your show and they quote all of these different lines and everything, and it's like they skip from one to the other, and they're not like real precise on like what century and which quatrain and stuff like that. And kind of, I got really going on this 1999 thing because obviously when he mentions a date, it's something pretty serious, and I seem to concur with everything he's saying with Stuart. And, yeah, we're definitely in for some really rough times, so much so that I've created a CD, which I've sent to Art. I guess it'll be like a birthday present. He hasn't received it yet.
5: Thank you.
8: And I'm just kind of concerned because he talks about this king of terror, but the way I translated the word, he says, un grand roi de effrayer. And that word can mean not just terror, but like to effray or to fray, like something falling apart or coming apart, almost like a fabric. And then he goes on to say in the third line, resurrecting the great king of Angoumois. Now,
4: yes.
8: A lot of people have undone that and come up with Mongols, which it does indeed spell, and it makes sense in French, particularly the colloquial French that he used in Provence at that time.
4: Right.
8: But it also spells Suleiman, and I did some anagramming and lexigramming with it. I came up with so many different things that it's like I'd almost rather like sit back and just see what's going to happen rather than try and say. And also, like you mentioned, in the year 1999, the seventh month, and actually I've kind of noticed there it's not in there, and a lot of other people have translated it in the year 1999. And
5: color. Hold on, we're at a break point.
8: Oh, I'm sorry.
5: Stuart, hold on. Everybody, hold on. We'll be right back.

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And now, Art Bell.

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2: It is exactly that. Good morning, everybody. And by the way, as you're reading the latest about Keith on the Shady Pine site, you might peruse the rest of the lawsuit. As you know, there are several John Does yet to be named. I'm here to tell you this morning that we're getting very close to the naming of those John Does. And you'll know where this came from, and we're going to get the answer about why. Believe me, we're close to the answer about why. So stay tuned. Then there's one other thing that I've got to get out to you very quickly, and I'm just going to blurt it out, and you can check it out for yourself. When the Russians went into Kosovo without apparent warning, there began a transmission, actually two transmissions. One transmission is coming from Guam, and the other is coming from Cyprus. And my information sources tell me this transmission is being made by MI6, the intelligence organization, Britain MI6. It is a station on Guam called Cherry Ripe. And they do not identify themselves. They merely come up. And I'm going to give you the frequency or frequencies. I'm going to give you three of them, and I want you to monitor and tell me what you hear. It may well be that after my announcing this, they'll move. But what we believe we're hearing is MI6, they do not identify. They simply begin a transmission by playing some music called the Cherry Picker. If they do that, the transmission is from Cyprus. If the beginning tune is Pop Goes the Weasel, then it's Guam. In other words, MI6 on Guam is called Cherry Ripe. And again, for music played at the beginning titled The Cherry Picker, you're listening to Cyprus. If it's Pop Goes the Weasel, it's Guam. And then they will begin reading code groups. A British woman, or a woman with a British accent, begins reading a series of numbers. This is occurring on 22108 megahertz, upper sideband. That's 22108 megahertz. All of these I'm giving you, are upper sideband. I heard it earlier today on 22108, pointed the beam toward Guam, and indeed that is the source of the signal in that part of the Pacific, no question. A 21866 would be another frequency, and 17499. It's been heard on all of those frequencies. Now, not only did I record that code group, it's an obvious code group, a woman simply reading a series of numbers, and I would play it for you, but we have our legal department checking into whether I can play this. Now, I think I should be able to, because it is in the clear on the shortwave band, and it's an obvious a secret government kind of thing. However, erring on the side of caution, I'm not going to play it for you tonight. We're going to get a legal opinion on whether I can do that or not. In the meantime, listen yourself. When these frequencies open during the day, listen yourself. Again, 22.

0: 108 megahertz, 21.866 megahertz, and 17.499 megahertz, all upper sideband. I think you will find it absolutely intriguing. All right. Stuart, we're back again with our caller. Caller, thank you for hanging in there, and go right ahead.
1: Okay. Anyhow, so this 1999 thing really started bugging me because I started looking into it. So I thought, well, maybe it meant 7 months of bombing from the air. And if you stop and think at it, we started bombing Kosovo or Yugoslavia or whatever, Serbia, around, April or so. So then for 79, then all of a sudden it stopped. So I think, well, maybe that's not it. But then again, we've been bombing Iraq since the beginning of the year. So maybe it could be seven. And did you notice how today the official propaganda ministry of the United States looked for a new villain? It's like they clicked on the screen and popped Bin Laden back to the surface and put everything on alert all around the world. So we are definitely in a tense thing. But anyhow, I want to get your spin on this Angle Moi character, Stuart, and then I'll get off and listen to what you have to say.
2: So I'm not sure that I caught.
1: Okay, on the third line of the quatrain from Century 10, Quatrain 72,
2: right.
1: Resurrecting the great king of Angle Moi.
2: I think that it's probably referring to someone in the Oriental area, which the Bible says does, in fact, not only resurrect, but makes a move. They're simply called kings of the East, and comes into the Holy Land. Comes across the Euphrates. The Euphrates River is dried up, and it's probably a reference to that group, I would think, because Nostradamus does get into that a little bit on other quatrains. And that would be my analysis. I don't know who exactly it would be, who the leader of the group would be, but it's definitely going to come from, I believe, that area.
1: Yeah, it's a pretty scary prospect.
2: And the timing is perfect. I don't know any other way to put it. There is a hidden time code, for example, in Psalm 90. And it's incredible how it works itself out and the accuracy of it.
0: Stuart, are you talking now about the Bible code? Now, because there is something in here that I read earlier that you wrote to me about the Bible code confirming.
2: Yes, they put in some dates. This Bible code thing is computerized. Are you familiar with it at all, Art?
0: Certainly vaguely. In other words, the concept is that if you take a computer and have it go to work on the Bible, there are messages within the text of the Bible, messages that predict all kinds of things, like the assassination of President Kennedy, and on and on and on, and of course a lot more dire predictions for all of us, that sort of thing, that mathematically it has been, they say, proven that these messages are real. It's either that or the 100 monkey thing. I don't know, but that's the extent of my knowledge with regard to the Bible code. You want to expand on that?
2: Well, actually all it is what you were saying, and what they do is they use what they call skip coding. In other words, you might skip 20 letters and pick up every 20th.
0: Right.
2: You might pick up every 5th. And they work through the entire text in that manner, and it's incredibly accurate what they're finding. I question some of the use for the Bible code, but what's interesting is that a group fed in certain dates, and they came up with a Columbine shooting on the very day that happened. July the 5th is supposed to be, all it says on that date is Terra. And then the next date is September 11th, which is the Jewish feast day, Rosh Hashanah. And it indicates not only Terra, but upheaval, social disorder, refugees, something quite terrible happens. Now, the Psalm 90 code, I stumbled into it quite by accident, You take Psalm 90 and you start at the end of it and read backwards. You take each verse and just read it normally, but you start at the last verse and you end up at the first verse.
0: Yes.
2: And it has a hidden reference in there to 80 years for Israel in the Middle East. And what's interesting about it is that the prophet Haggai said that the foundation for the Lord's temple would be laid on the 20th and the 4th day of the 9th month. It's not a foundation stone, but the foundation of everything. Well, it just so happens that General Allenby retook Jerusalem on December 9th, 1917, on the 20th and the 4th day of the 9th month.
0: May I ask a general question?
2: Yes.
0: With respect to the Bible code, this is the question that has always plagued me, and that is, why would a document the size of the Bible, the word it is said of God, contain meanings that it would be difficult for man to decipher, or that it would take a computer for man to decipher? The word was supposed to be pure, unadulterated, and not difficult to understand nor decipher.
2: Well, that's a very good question. And I believe the answer is what you're saying is that the Bible is written so that the average man, woman, or child can simply read it.
0: Yes.
2: It does require sitting down and studying it. I don't deny that. But I think the Lord also knew that as mankind reached his apex in technology, that the computer would come into existence and we would have a group of people that are more scientific, more understanding things from a science, prove it to me, that sort of thing. And so by using this, actually, the Bible is being proved to be a book that was certainly not written by human hands, because no human being could arrange text.
0: Yeah, not possibly. I mean, there is no way. If the Bible code is real and accurate, then it could not have been done by human hands. It simply could not have been.
2: That's right. And so what we're dealing here in reality is an alien text from our perspective on planet Earth. Somebody else wrote it. And whoever wrote it was extremely intelligent, far superior than anything we could do, a mathematical genius, as it were.
0: All right.
2: Now, if you have a group of people that are scientifically orientated who are looking for hard proofs, they have it.
0: All right. Wild Card Line, you're on the air with Stuart Best and Art Bell. Good morning.
3: Amen to that last statement. This is Dave calling from San Jose. The last time Father Malachi Martin was on the show, he was discussing the third secret of Fatima, excuse me.
2: Mm-hmm.
3: And I called in and I asked him, you know, Father, if I read Revelations 12 through 14, would I be close? And he said, well, yes, you would, because Sister Lucia, who is one of the last living people on this earth that know the secret, said that's really what it was about. Now, when I went back, I emailed him the next day, and this was before his illness, and I got an email back from the people who represent him. They said it's not necessarily Revelations 12 through 14. He misstated it. It was really Revelations 8 through 12 that he was talking about in the third secret of Fatima. And this ties into Comet Lee, because when you read Revelations 8 through 12, it starts off on, obviously, Revelations 8 with this event happening, which is the comet, a comet coming to Earth. Is he familiar with this?
2: Yes. Oh, absolutely. In fact, the Bible actually makes an indication that there are at least two, possibly three, asteroid or comet direct hits.
3: Right. And
2: And if you go into the time codes, you see the timing is correct.
3: It's amazing because, you know, the BBC, about 2 days ago, they were tracking an asteroid, and Art mentioned it on his show, and all of a sudden they lost it.
0: You're referring to Comet Lee.
3: No, now, okay.
0: Yes, yes, Comet Lee. That is Comet Lee. And indeed, the Millennium Group earlier in the show, I don't know whether you heard it.
3: Yes, I surely did.
0: They said there were several months of missing data.
3: And not only that, Art, it's not only Comet Lee. And a BBC thing, and I'll fax it to you a few days ago. Now, I'm talking about an asteroid now that they have been tracking that was headed towards Earth, and I'm not lying here.
0: No. I know what you're talking about, and it's going to miss, but then they're not so sure about the next time.
3: Right.
0: Right?
2: But you see, here's the problem.
3: Go ahead.
2: If they're predicating everything on normal law, you see,
3: mm-hmm.
2: if the natural law is altered,
3: mm-hmm.
2: those all don't mean anything. Yeah,
3: it is what I'm saying, and that's why when I turned on the show tonight, when you were talking about Comet Lee and and Father Martin, which is so very surprising how everything seems to tie back into itself. And he was talking about the third secret of Fatima, and as Art was saying, it's going to be more devastating. You could times it by 10, and you're not even close to understanding it. And then all of a sudden, they emailed me back and said, well, it's not really Revelation 12. That's the end part of it. Read Revelation 8, and that's how it starts.
0: Mm-hmm.
3: And Revelation 8 is nothing about comet, or let me say there's something from outside of space.
2: But you see, and the timing is perfect.
3: That's what I'm saying. I have nothing more. I'm sorry.
0: I appreciate the call, sir. Thank you. The timing is perfect, huh?
2: Yes. Actually, if you go into that Psalm 90, it says that Israel will have 80 full years, and then she enters a period called soon. If you date it where Haggai dates it, from December 9, 1917, you come out to December 9, 1997, would be her 80th year. Then we move into a period called soon. That period of soon cannot be more than 9 years in length, because then it would say that Israel's lifespan would have been 80 plus 10, or 90 years. So it's 9 years, most likely. So you can terminate it, I believe, at around December 9th, 2006. Now, most scholars claim that the time of cleansing or purification or whatever is approximately 7 years in length. It just builds as time goes on. If you back that off 7 years, you're in December of 1999. You keep coming back to 1999, which is exactly what Nostradamus had to say.
0: So Comet Lee is convenient and timely. Now,
2: yes.
0: I notice that you say in here, a Comet Lee may not mean anything at all, which
2: right.
0: the audience should understand. But then again, you say it may mean everything.
2: Yes. And I base that on the time codes of the scriptures. I base it on Nostradamus.
0: In your opinion, sir, Stuart, which is it? Doesn't mean anything, or are you more inclined to think it means everything?
2: Oh, I think it means everything.
0: All right, sir.
2: Whether it hits the earth or doesn't hit the earth, it's like a harbinger. It's like Hail Bop. Hail Bop spelled out a very definite message as it went through the heavens.
0: All right. Hold it right there. We're at the top of the hour, and we will be right back. You're listening to Coast AM. I'm Art Bell, and what you're listening to is prophecy. I want you to bear that in mind.
4: Smell, touch something inside that we need so much. The sight of a touch, or the scent of a sound, or the strength of an elephant's feet in the ground. The wonder of flowers to be covered and then to burst up through tarmac to the sun again. Or to fly to the sun without burning a wing. To lie in a meadow and hear the grass sing. To have all these things in our memory stored. And the unison.
0: Want to take a ride? Stay tuned.

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1: My guest is Stuart Best. He is a Nostradamus kind of guy. And I'll tell you what, Nostradamus has had a lot to say about, you know, this all bets off thing coming for 99 soon.

0: would like to read something to you briefly. A Hopi elder speaks. You have been telling the people, Art, that this is the 11th hour. Now you must go back and tell the people that this is the hour. There are things to be considered. Where are you living? What are you doing? What are your relationships? Are you in right relation? Where is your water? Know your garden. It is time to speak the truth. Create your community. Be good to each other. And do not look outside yourself for the leader. He then clasped his hands together, smiled, and said, "This could be a good time." Stuart Best will be right back. Listen, tomorrow night I'm going to have a guest on human cloning. Actually, there is in Montreal a conference going on Friday. I make that Thursday. Or is that Friday? I think it is. Check. I think it's Thursday. Friday. It's Friday. June 18th in Montreal. So tomorrow night certainly will be appropriate. It's Friday the 18th in Montreal. And I am going to have a PhD here, Scientific Director of Clone Aid, which is the first company in the world to offer human cloning. Clone Aid offers an opportunity to parents with fertility problems or homosexual couples to have a child cloned from one of them. This same conference in Montreal is going to be attended by, for example, Dr. Richard Seed. So tomorrow night we're going to talk a bit about cloning. We're going to try and get Richard Hoagland in here, too, and I can't tell you at this point which hour that is going to be. It's a little bit up in the air, but we're going to get Richard on the air as well. And then on Tuesday next week, I'm going to have Ed Dames here. Ed has a lot to say. I talked to Ed earlier today, and I don't really want to give away what's coming, but that'll be Tuesday night, Wednesday morning of next week. Once again, Stuart Best. Stuart, welcome back.
1: Well, thank you.
0: I wonder how you feel about what I just read from the Hopi elders.
1: Well, I think he's absolutely right. What the Hopis teach basically is the world speeds up and gets more and more chaotic. The individual must detach and slow down. And, of course, the search for truth is an inward search that everybody has to go through if they're going to find it. And so that's basically, I think, what they're saying. Slow down. Smell the roses.
0: Yeah.
1: Take a good look around. And if you actually would do that, it's not necessarily going to be such an awful time.
0: No, I found the last line very interesting, that he clasped together his hands and said it may be a good time.
1: Yes.
0: First-time caller line, you're on the air. It was Stuart Best. Hi.
2: Is it me?
0: That's you.
2: Hello. Hi, Art Bell.
0: Hi there.
2: I sent you a fax a long time ago from Gunnersville, Alabama.
0: Yes, ma'am.
2: I don't know if you received it or anything.
0: No, that's a hard answer to give.
2: I know.
0: I sent you a fax a long time ago. And
2: well, I sent it to you like maybe a month ago.
0: Right, but
2: maybe a month ago. But
0: without knowing the content or...
2: Well, basically, I just basically said thank you for having the show. I work at a radio station out here.
0: Oh.
2: And we have you on our AM and... it's nice, I mean, to come home and actually hear conversations, you understand what I'm saying, besides music, but that's beside the point.
0: I hear you, yes.
2: My biggest question is, I mean, I do not doubt anything this man is saying, Stuart.
1: Mm-hmm.
2: I don't doubt anything that he's saying, but the one thing that I'm studying metaphysics, and I'm really at the bottom of the ocean line of studying metaphysics with a philosopher and also a priest here in Gunnersville, Alabama. And the big question is that, you know, you have Nostradamus, which he was a man.
1: Mm-hmm.
2: Okay, I know we're all a part of God, that great divine spirit, right? But even in the Bible, and I forgive me for not knowing the quote, it even says the angels don't know when the end's going to be. Now, here's these angelic forces. They're right next to the big man. You know what I'm talking about?
1: Mm-hmm.
2: But a part of me does believe what this man is saying, what Stuart's saying about all these, you know, prophecies coming to effect. My question is, has Nostradamus ever been wrong?
1: Oh, yes.
2: I'd like to stay online. I want to know if he has, like, a web page or a web address that maybe we can look at this information and so forth, because I'm really interested.
0: Okay. The answer is yes, Nostradamus has been wrong. And do you want to elaborate where you've found him to be wrong, Stuart?
1: Well, he's been wrong on a number of instances of specific prophecies, but basically it's a percentage. It's how do I word this? Most of your prophets outside of the scriptures, now the scriptures make an exclusive claim. I have to make sure that that is understood, that others do not make. The scriptures make the claim that their prophecies are 100% accurate 100% of the time. I don't know of any other prophet that actually makes that kind of a statement. I'm using the word prophet rather loosely. They're visionaries, mystic seers, whatever you want to name them. On an average percentage, though, Nostradamus probably is hitting around the average of 80-85% correct. Prophecy.
0: That's good enough to cause me to listen.
1: Well, yes, it's well above 50%. Now, the caller is right in one sense that it's an analysis of prophetic scripture or seers' writings, whatever you want to say. And so from that analysis, we make a logical deduction. Now, I'm not saying that exactly that 1999 is definitely the year. It may be. And it's looking like it could well be. And I think the odds are rapidly growing because of the anomalies we're seeing in the sun, the rapid changes we're seeing here on Earth on the weather, earthquakes, volcanic activity that is rising, that we are definitely entering into a period that is the beginning of the end, and almost all the prophets agree, not only biblical, but across the board. And it appears to me that there are two phases to this, principally a war, major earth changes, and then the setting up of what the Bible would refer to as the Antichrist system, or we would call kind of a false millennium or a false golden age.
0: Maybe the guy who called earlier.
1: And then that's terminated by an actual polar shift. You see, you could have a partial polar shift that would rearrange continents, et cetera, et cetera, and a comet could easily do that.
0: Yes.
1: Or an asteroid.
0: Well, if a comet, as was described by the Millennium Group earlier, produced a CME large enough, the Earth's magnetic field, theoretically, could go to zero.
1: Mm-hmm.
0: Following that, there could be, indeed, a shift, partial or complete.
1: Yes, that's right.
0: So it's kind of like in Star Trekville, shields are down.
1: Yes.
0: Wildcard Line, you're on the air with Stuart Best. Good morning.
3: Good morning, Art. I'm Brad from Polesville, Washington.
0: Hi, Brad.
3: Listening to you on KOMO
0: 1000.
3: And, Stuart,
1: yes.
3: I'm really kind of confused. Guys, please forgive it. But has the Millennium Group reported or found a comet that is heading in this general direction?
0: No. No, and they clearly stated that, I think, tonight when they were on the air. They have found a comet. We think we know, and they agree with NASA with regard to what we think we know about its direction now. It would miss Earth by a very great margin, 77 million miles. What they disagree with NASA on is what a comet is, A, and B, what effect it will have when it passes at the closest point to the sun. That's what they're saying.
3: Oh, well, the reason that I am asking is because I have a 10-inch reflector, Mead Optics, and it's fairly good. And on the 4th and again on the 8th when it was clear out here, I was seeing something just below the orb of Mars. first on one side and then on the other because of Mars' motion. However, the question has to do with, are we talking about in that general direction? This is at approximately 11 p.m. my time. It would have been probably about 1 o'clock your time over there.
0: Okay, Stuart?
1: I'm not sure. I'd have to get out the star charts and take a look. But I do know that they have said that this comet could possibly be seen along the horizon lines in the northern hemisphere. So, and it's in the northeast, I believe.
3: Well, this,
1: not,
3: is just
1: no,
3: about,
1: this is southeast. Excuse
3: this
1: me.
3: Is, forgive me. This is just about, I'd say between 3 and 5 degrees below the plane of the ecliptic.
0: All right. You know, it's nothing we're going to be able to give you an answer on right away, sir, but we'll look. Is that okay?
3: Yeah, thank you very much.
0: All right, thank you. East of the Rockies, you're on the air with Stuart Best. Hi.
4: Yes, good morning, gentlemen. With regard to natural law, it's been my observations that there are no such thing as accidents. I'm doing research in one particular book, looking at all aspects of world societies. And I'm very critical of them. And what I see is that everything that we sell, that we do, seek, and create is incongruous to harmony and balance. And I'm thinking, as I'm writing the document, that that we're doing just about everything wrong, and I'm wondering if I can draw an analogy to smoking on very many levels, that if everyone is smoking, then why in the world isn't the world kicking back? Why isn't it cleansing according to natural law? So I'm not surprised from that aspect. As a matter of fact, listening to your program is strengthening my belief in the wisdom of the universe. But the question is specifically, who's left standing, where and what?
1: Well, that's an interesting question.
0: Yes,
1: because
0: it is.
1: Most scholars, I think, would say that probably the central landmass of the world would lie right around the Great Pyramid area. If there is going to be a polar shift of any degree, it would probably pivot most likely around that area, in the area of Israel, Jerusalem. Those that are in the area of the pivot probably do not suffer a whole lot of damage, but as you go outward from that area, you have almost total disaster. You have to remember you've got high-speed winds and a shift. You have got huge tsunamis that would develop because water is liquid. It's not going to necessarily stay in the ocean beds. It's going to leave the ocean beds. You would have tremendous earthquake activity, tremendous volcanic activity, and generally a general destruction. Now, a minor shift would, of course, scale that back down. Some of your prophets and your visionaries, I believe Gordon Michael Scallion, is one that foresees a partial shift, which I believe with the land changes ushers in what I would simply call a false millennium.
0: Mm-hmm.
1: And then comes the major shift sometime later, which terminates just about everything, which it would. If you had a total polar shift in a very short period of time, say a day, you're talking of the speed of the crust is going about 600 miles an hour.
0: Yes. And, you know, what you have just said regarding hit one, hit two, in effect, is exactly what the Hopi elders have been saying.
1: Yes.
0: Exactly what they've been saying.
1: And I'm convinced in my own mind that that's what the Bible says as well. I think everything is converging on those areas, that there is two different phases to this. And one is to bring in a false millennium with a false Messiah, and the other one is to terminate the entire works.
0: Okay. West of the Rockies, you're on the air with a scary Stuart Best.
5: Good morning, Art.
0: Good morning, sir. Where are you?
5: I'm in Nanaimo.
0: Okay.
5: And I was just wondering, your guest had ever seen a movie with Orson Welles narrating it about Nostradamus?
0: Oh, the famous movie about Nostradamus with Orson Welles.
1: Yes.
0: Yes.
5: Yeah, I've seen it.
0: Yes.
5: At the end of the movie, he stated that he wrote the book to his son, and that it could change. necessarily the way it's written?
1: Well, the way the quatrains are actually worded, they can be broadly interpreted. But you have to remember what he was going through, too. He was trying to avoid religious persecution.
0: Trying to avoid being killed.
1: Yes.
0: Be very specific.
1: There are a lot of religious people that are not too kindly towards people that don't believe as they do. And throughout history, they've had a tendency to murder those that they don't appreciate. And he was trying to avoid that. And so he did it in a very vague way.
0: All right, let's go to the first time caller line. You're on the air with Stuart Best and Art Bell. Good morning.
6: Good morning. How are you?
0: I'm okay. I can barely hear you, sir. You're going to have to yell at us.
6: Oh, okay.
0: Where are you?
6: I'm in Ashland, Oregon.
0: No, you're going to have to yell. I mean yell.
6: Okay. I'm sorry. I'll go down to the regular phone.
0: Oh, you don't have you're on some sort of portable or something?
6: Yeah. So I'll be right there in a second.
0: God save us from portable phones. Some of them, the newer ones, 900 megahertz phones, are pretty good.
6: Is that better?
0: Say again now.
6: Is it better now?
0: Yeah, a little bit. Go ahead.
6: Okay, you are?
0: Yes.
6: Oh, hi. This is Doug from Ashland, Oregon.
0: Yes, sir.
6: I for a number of years, was a student of and a friend of Paul Solomon, whom I'm sure both of you may have heard of, who was kind of an Edgar Cayce sleeping prophet and also a third-generation Southern Baptist minister.
0: Yes. You're going to have to really get to it quickly because, again, we're having a hard time hearing
6: Okay. Well, his point was that...
0: There we go.
6: His point was that Jesus said in the New Testament that in the end time the people of Nineveh will come to testify. And if you go back into the Old Testament, into the book of Jonah, the purpose of Jonah going to Nineveh as a prophet was to change history, not to fulfill history. A prophet has failed if his prophecy comes true in that regard.
0: Yeah, that's a very, very interesting point. That prophecy, Stuart, is a warning. Of what may be, what could be, not necessarily what is going to be, and that a prophet fails when his prophecy comes true. What do you think of that?
1: Well, that's actually true from a biblical viewpoint. There are many, many warnings issued that could be changed. For example, it says of Babylon, we would have healed Babylon, but she herself would not be healed. In other words, she could have been had she wanted to. Nineveh could have been destroyed, but she chose to repent and not be destroyed. Now, there is, however, within the overall prophetic picture, and we're talking about Scripture here, in which God has an agenda and a program, and he's going to terminate it at a very specific point in time, and he says, I have proposed it, I'm going to do it, and nobody's going to annul it.
0: Kind of like on your computer where you hit close.
1: sort of.
0: Stuart, hold on. Stuart Best is my guest. I'm Art Bell. 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
1: Ever listen to the words of this?

0: relevant, isn't it? When they wrote it, they said it really doesn't mean anything, but I think it's like modern art. When you listen to it, it does. Okay, back now to Stuart Best and the stretch run here. Stuart, you still hanging in there?
1: Oh, yes.
0: All right, let's go then. First time caller line, you're on the air with Stuart Best. Hello. Hello?
2: Mr. Bell?
0: Yes.
1: Yeah.
2: How you doing, sir?
0: Fine.
2: I'm so happy to talk to you. Are we live?
0: Well, I'm alive. How about you?
2: I'm fine. I'm alive. I just wanted to say a couple of things. My father passed away May 13th. He suffered the doctors said that he had a irregular heartbeat.
0: Yes.
2: And but on the death certificate it showed that he it's like sophisticated in the brain. In other words, he didn't get oxygen, but he had a major seizure. And
0: I'm so sorry.
2: It's all right. I mean, I know how it is, how tough it is. You know, this is the first thing for me. I love your show. I listen to you. I'm really surprised that I got you. I'm traveling right now through Lake Charles. So.
0: Are you listening to the program?
2: Yes, sir. I listen.
0: Well, we
2: to
0: have
2: it all
0: Stuart Best on. He's my guest. Do you have any questions for him?
2: No, sir. I really can't pick y'all up all the time. It's in and out. So.
0: All right. Well, listen, I appreciate your call. Thank you very much. And I'm sorry you weren't able to hear us in the present tense. Wildcard line, you're on the air with Stuart Best and Art Bell. Hi.
3: Hi. How you doing, Art?
0: Fine, sir.
3: This is Torin from San Francisco.
0: Yes.
3: And I would like to say that I've been listening to the show about, you know, prophecies and everything about Nostradamus. And one fact has been ignored, and that is all prophecies are not written in stone. There are things that people can do to change them.
0: That's, we were just talking about that, actually.
3: Yeah, it's the, how should I put it? The changeability, which is the factor of the future. I think Yoda said it best, as a matter of fact, when he said, always in motion is the future. These are possibilities that were, you know, handed down to seers and visionaries.
0: That's right, yes.
3: And I think that with all of the millennial hysteria, Y2K, everything coming out, I still say we can all, you know, bind together and change this, much as we're doing with Terrence McKenna.
1: Well, there's an element of truth to that. Within the prophecies themselves, there are, of course, warnings. But you also have to understand that God resides outside of time-space. He created time and space, at least according to the scriptures, which I believe.
3: Right.
1: And he simply watches what mankind decides to do.
3: Mm-hmm.
1: And there are warnings that he gives, like Nineveh, and he sent the prophet Jonah, mm-hmm. who obviously didn't even want to go and had to be convinced. But overall, you see, the Lord knew that had he not sent Jonah, for example, Nineveh would have been destroyed. So he sent Nineveh to give the warning.
3: Mm-hmm.
1: But overall, in the overall pattern of things, there is a beginning and there is an ending. There is an alpha, there is an omega, the first and the last.
3: Mm-hmm.
1: And when we're talking about the overall structure of prophecy, at least from a biblical point of view, we're talking about a concrete beginning and a concrete ending. We're not actually coming up on an ending here. We're coming up on a shift.
3: Mm-hmm.
1: The millennial reign is totally different than what we're... It's the way the Lord worded it was, it's the end of the age, not necessarily the end of the world per se, since there's going to be a new heaven and a new earth. It's restructured. It's changed. But within the overall pattern, there is a definite beginning, a definite end, and because he sits outside of time-space, he simply watches and records what mankind does, gives it to the prophets, and that's what the Bible is telling us. And
3: yeah,
1: by that method, you can tell in advance what the nations are going to do. And
3: oh,
1: I believe that's probably why God says, well, my prophets are 100% accurate all the time, because I gave them that information. I'm outside of time and space. I saw it happen. it's history to me because I'm outside of time and space. But to you, you're living through time, you say. Big difference. One is predictive, the other is an absolute, and the two are combined in biblical prophecy.
3: How do you feel about the Lee Comet as far as it being visible? Do you consider that to be something that is an absolute, a definite precursor?
0: That's really a good question. In other words, NASA, for example, is saying it may not even be visible to the naked eye. Well, if they're wrong, and it's really very visible, and August 11th, that's the day of the sun going away for a while in parts of the Earth, right?
1: Right.
0: If it's really visible on that day, that then strengthens the probability or possibility that we're on track with Nostradamus' predictions. If it's not visible, does that indicate the opposite?
1: That's right. It may not even be Comet Lee. It might be another object that maybe they even know about it, and they're just not telling anybody like they did in the movie Deep Impact. They kept that secret.
0: Or they don't know about it.
1: Or they don't know about it.
0: Yep.
1: And it just kind of sneaks up on everybody. The scriptures indicate that this thing comes as a snare. The word snare is very interesting because nobody walks into a snare if you know it's there. This is something that they do not know is there, but for a short time prior to it. Which is why the Lord says that the men's hearts fail them for fear.
0: Well, I can surely tell you this, that many times these near-Earth collisions are not reported until a day or two after we've had our close encounter.
1: Yes.
0: And so they don't find them all. In fact, they only find, I think, about 1 in 10 have been cataloged thus far. So 9 out of 10 are rogue. We don't know.
1: There is sort of a legitimate governmental reason probably for keeping some things to themselves.
0: Sure.
1: And so the government treads a very thin line as well as to what do we make true or factual and release and what do we keep to ourselves.
0: Mm-hmm. East of the Rockies, you're on the air with Stuart Best. Hi.
4: Good morning.
0: Good morning.
1: Morning.
4: How are you, gentlemen?
0: Fine.
4: Good. I got two short questions. You guys got me to thinking about this third secret of Fatima.
0: Yes.
4: When is the Pope supposed to release that? It's not like the day before, right?
0: It's my understanding, and Stuart, you can probably help out here, that it was supposed to already have been released, or it was supposed to be released a long time ago, and successions of popes have decided not to release it. Stuart?
1: Yes, that's absolutely right. And I think the reason they haven't released it is because it is so fearful. But I agree with the caller that called up before and mentioned Revelation 8, that it most likely has to do, and there are Fatima associations that are kind of detached from the Roman Catholic Church, but issue papers and whatnot on the Fatima visions. And it's very interesting what some of them have to say, and almost all of them deal in astronomical things that are going on within the heavens, I should say. The sun not operating, a comet hit, et cetera, which is amazingly very close, of course, to Revelation chapter 8, which talks about either a comet or an asteroid impacting probably the Atlantic.
4: That's very scary.
1: It is extremely frightening from one viewpoint. It's extremely exciting from another.
0: I have a hard time with the exciting part.
1: Well,
0: I hear this. I mean, I hear prophets say it all the time. For example, that boy, isn't this exciting? And boy, when we get over on the other side of this, things are going to be so much better. The part they leave out is all the people that aren't going to be there.
1: Well, that's right. I guess when I use the word exciting, it's probably a wrong choice of words. Interesting, maybe. And it certainly does kick up the blood pressure.
0: And quite a ways from a word like, say, terrifying.
1: Yes. I don't think we can imagine at all what is coming. I really don't believe the human mind can comprehend it.
0: Maybe it's just as well. West of the Rockies, you're on the air with Stuart Best. Hi.
5: I'm calling you from East Los Angeles, KABC Radio.
0: Yes, sir.
5: Here's a comment. You know, he made a thing about as it was before the days of Noah.
1: Mm-hmm.
5: One of the things that occurred in the days of Noah was Nephilim.
1: Yes.
5: You know, interbreeding with fallen angels.
1: Right.
5: Number one. Number two, could you please detail the rapture, how this fits into the coming age? And number three, if you can enlighten us on the New World Order and its, you have all these groups like Freemasonry.
0: Well, that's a pretty tall order, sir. We've only got a few minutes left. Pick your favorite.
5: The rapture.
0: The rapture.
5: Yeah.
0: All right.
1: All right, the vast majority of Christians within a visible church are being taught that there is a what they call a pre-tribulational rapture. In other words, it's to take place prior to what is known as Daniel's 70th week, which is a seven-year long period of intense trouble on the planet. I personally do not subscribe to that. The scriptures teach only that a Christian is exempt from the wrath of God. He is not exempt from the wrath of man. He is not exempt from the wrath of Satan. But he is exempt from the wrath of God. It's no different than we send an ambassador, say, to Yugoslavia. If we were going to declare war, we would call our ambassadors home.
0: We don't declare wars anymore. We just have them.
1: You got that.
0: Yeah. First time caller line, you're on the air with Stuart Best. Hi.
6: Hi, how you doing?
0: All right, sir.
6: Hey, I have actually a couple questions that aren't really specific. One was basically on the Bible being written by aliens or extraterrestrials. Is it possible that it could be written by the time travelers? You know, instead of it being biblical, it could be more historical, and it just in reference.
0: Well, it depends. If you read the Bible, then there's certainly no indication in it that it's time travelers. I mean, it speaks for itself.
6: Okay.
1: I guess you could say that the Lord is a time traveler only because he sits outside of it and sees it all.
0: Okay. Acknowledging that stretch, then okay.
6: And another thing, to the guy that says he's the Antichrist.
0: Oh, yes.
6: I'm also born on April 11th, and I don't consider myself to be, so I wonder how I come up with that.
0: Well, you're sure you're not related, right?
6: I'm sure. And I find myself to be very spiritual as far as in the ways of peace and love.
0: Mm-hmm.
6: So
0: that's, you know, that's exactly the kind of thing the Antichrist would say, you see.
6: Oh, you think so?
0: Oh, yeah.
6: Does that make me the Antichrist?
0: No, I'm just saying that's the kind of thing. In other words, the Antichrist, I am told, would come to us as a great savior.
1: Yes,
0: and he would fool us.
6: But would he come as pretending to be a great savior? I don't.
0: Well, Stuart, would he come to us pretending to be a great savior?
1: Yes. The word anti means in not only against, which is not quite so obvious on the surface, but rather in place of. In other words, there is a peace, love, and a brotherhood of the Antichrist, and then there is the true peace and love and brotherhood of Jesus Christ.
0: Listen, caller, don't worry about it. Check your hairline. Then if you find nothing, don't worry about it.
6: Okay.
0: All right?
6: Bye.
0: Yeah, I'll see you later. Well, Stuart, it has been a great pleasure again having you on the air.
1: Well, thank you.
0: If you have anything you would like to plug, plug away.
1: Well, I guess if your people are interested in Earth Changes, we just released our latest video called Mega Earth Changes in the Coming Polar Shift. It's a two-hour video. We're going to be shipping next week.
0: Oh.
1: And it pretty much covers what we have covered tonight, only in great depth.
0: All right.
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0: Or
1: call us.
0: A phone number?
1: 1-800-257-2672.
0: 2672.
1: Or they can write us at P.O. Box 69. 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
0: All right. Done deal. It's a great pleasure having you on, Stuart, and I know we're going to have you on again. We'll all keep kind of a wary eye cocked on Comet Lee.
1: Very good. Well, thank you for having me, Art.
0: Thank you, and good night. All right, everybody. There is just one more thing that I wish, again, to get on the air. If you would like the latest on Keith Rowland's situation, you can go to my website, and you know what it is, www.artbell.com. Keith is in the hospital, so he's not able to change anything on the website right now. Now, if you will simply go to the newest site additions, about, well, a little more than halfway down, you'll find something that says updated. Shady Pines website opens. Click on that. And then when you get over there, simply click on the latest information posted here. It says Keith Rowland, hospitalized with heart problem. Latest information posted here. And if you follow the Yellow Brick Road, I think you'll come to some great understanding about what's going on and why. For now, that's it. I'm Art Bell from the High Desert. Human cloning tomorrow. Good night.
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1: But what's going on here? I'm not sure what would.
2: Well, this also then gets into the area of UFOs, which is a common subject on Dreamland, and you have now interviewed probably as many or more remote viewers as anyone. What is one of the comments from remote viewers about UFOs?
1: Well, it's interesting because there is even controversy within the remote viewers about UFOs, but what's most fascinating is that none of them say that there's no such animal. They all agree that they have had the experience of seeing in their mind's eye a UFO, their inhabitants, sometimes where they're coming from, sometimes where they're going to. The controversy is over. Some of them think that this should be a prime area of study, and others think that this is just kind of a side issue and that we should use remote viewing for more for things that would help benefit the people here on Earth.
2: And yet, if we have outside here, and there's so many other eyewitnesses that come into this issue of another intelligence interacting with the planet, if the government of the United States and Army Intelligence and the Central Intelligence Agency have used remote viewing to access things both past and current, armaments, perhaps even looking for Saddam Hussein during the Iran-Iraq War, what have remote viewers seen or ascertained about what's in these objects that we call UFOs?
1: Well, the first thing to understand is that we're not talking about little green men from Mars. We're talking about many races and many different species of beings that they see out there in the universe, most of which have little or nothing to do with the Earth. There's only a handful of races who come to the Earth, and apparently with different motives.
3: All right, I'd like to interrupt for a second. Jim, I want to ask you two things about remote viewing. It was never my understanding that remote viewing could look through time as well as across space. I always thought it was a sort of, I can see what's going on, for example, in Moscow through the eyes of somebody else or through my own ability, but I'd never heard before that remote viewing could occur across time. So
1: let me address that.
3: That's question one.
1: That's one of the things they discovered while working at

0: MRI with this phenomenon. They were doing experiments where they would send out a team of people who would have computer-generated locations in sealed envelopes, and when they got out a certain distance, they would open the envelope and go to this location. Meanwhile, back at the laboratory, a remote viewer would, at a certain time, try to see if he could envision where these people were, and they had some tremendous success with this particular experiment. They had a fellow named Pat Price, who was a former police inspector, and he apparently had some very fine-hewn psychic ability, and what they suddenly discovered was, on one particular occasion, was that Pat Price gave them a very definite, clear description of the location 20 minutes before the people arrived there. So they began to realize, did some other experimentation, and concluded that this remote viewing ability is not necessarily limited by time. There are several other examples I could give to you, but that was one of the things they determined.
1: Sorry, we're short on time. Jim, one other question. Psychic warfare, that's what you called it.
0: The psychic warfare program, right.
1: Yeah, would it be called more properly psychic warfare, which implies an ability to do damage, or psychic sight, or maybe psychic spying? In other words, is there the ability with the power of the mind to affect others one way or the other?
0: This was one of the things they were very concerned about, and there may be other programs using other methodology. For instance, ELF, extremely low frequency, maybe even MK Ultra type mind control things that would impinge on that. But the remote viewers that I have talked to, the sci-spies, have said that over a period of time they came to realize that apparently you cannot physically do anything to anybody. You can simply look.
1: All right, that was important. Linda?
2: Yes, one other thing to show how what a hard science in a way this is. Ingo Swann, one of the pioneers and stars of the government's program, remote viewed the planet Jupiter approximately 6 years before we had the Voyager pass by. Out of that actual scientific experimentation, they did learn something that Ingo Swann had in his notebooks, and which I've seen with my own eyes, that there was a small ring of debris around the planet Jupiter, and that there were various things he commented about, the electromagnetic fields of Jupiter and other things in the clouds, that they did discover 6 years later. And it is that kind of combination of being able to verify after remote viewing, which continues to put it into the area of a harder science rather than something that is speculative.
1: How are we ever going to get our hands on any hard data? I assume we will not, not from the government anyway.
0: I would doubt so.
1: Yeah, is there any private research going on, can either one of you answer, that might yield documentation?
0: Unfortunately, there's none that I know of, and this is something that definitely needs to be done. This is a very labor-intensive type operation. To make it work and to increase the accuracy of the remote viewing, you need to target maybe a dozen remote viewers against one target, and then you synthesize the information, find the threads of commonality, and the accuracy of what they're seeing increases and pushes upwards close to the 100% accuracy. But to do this requires trained people using methodology with lots of time, a concerted program, and that requires money. And the military and the CIA, of course, keep their experiments to themselves, and the government and most standard traditional scientists would say, oh, well, this doesn't work anyway, and so the money's not there to do it.
1: All right, well, we're almost out of time. Linda knows some people that have money that that sometimes invest.
2: Every once in a while.
1: Yeah, that invest in this kind of thing from time to time. Linda, do you know of anything privately going on?
2: I don't know anything privately in this area, but Jim says that as of the spring of this year, he knew that there were funded remote viewing exercises going on in the government.
1: All right, you two, we're out of time. Linda, give your information, contact information, please.
2: All right. The 800 toll-free number for information about my work is 800-707-9993. That's 800-707-9993. And you can write to me at Linda Howe, Post Office Box 538 in Huntingdon Valley, Pennsylvania, zip code 19006. I'm interested in anybody's information out there, whether it's in government remote viewing. People can talk to me off the record, or eyewitness encounters with some of the phenomena we discuss on Dreamland. And my fax number is area code 215-491-9842. That's 215-491-9842. And in the coming year, as Jim's books come out, Art, I think it'd be very interesting to look at remote viewing and some other areas he's going to deal with the phenomena related to UFOs.
1: All right. Well, Linda, get us privately some contact information for Jim, and maybe we'll have him on as a guest.
2: All right.
1: All right.
2: I will. And happy Thanksgiving to you and to everyone and to all of our new radio stations.
1: Indeed. And to you, Jim, thank you very much. And both of you, take care. That's Linda Howe. And it's certainly good to have her on the program, running very short on time for about, several months now anyway. We've been telling you about the new currency that is on the way. North American...

0: 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Or the wildcard line at area code 702-727-1295. 727-1295 in the 702 area code. Now again, here's Art Bell.
1: We have a genuine mystery here. I just got a fax from Dean in Kauai, and I'll read it to you verbatim. Aloha, Art. Just wanted to let you know, I've heard nothing about the 8.5 reported quake on Friday night, Saturday morning. Now, I heard it via the ABC News feed, yet when I called their office in New York, they denied making the report. I did hear it. So did many others. What was it? Any clues? No, Dean, I've got and I saved on purpose the Reuters report that I got. You'll hear it on the show following this one as it came in from so many people. It is the oddest earthquake sort of, you know, you don't want to use the word cover-up, but I'm telling you all right now, something very weird occurred with the report of this quake. Incidentally, I did hear it after finishing the show, Friday night, Saturday morning. I heard it on the Associated Press as well. So I've got it from at least three or four major news sources. And I've got it from all of you who, you know, heard it on so many sources. So I don't know what the deal is. I'm just a talk show host. I take reports. I've got news sources. And I've got all of you. So something occurred, and something's going on that they're not telling us about. I don't know what it is. When we come back, Dr. Bruce Goldberg. We all know that information. Dr. Bruce Goldberg, who is a dentist, a hypnotherapist, an author, a parapsychologist. He has written a book called A Search for Grace. It was turned into a TV movie. I know a lot of you may have seen it. A very well-documented case of murder and reincarnation. Dr. Goldberg has a very wide, wide expanse of experience in these areas. And so let us go to Dr. Goldberg now, who is located, let me find out where he is. Dr. Goldberg, where are you?
2: Hi, I'm in Woodland Hills, California, a suburb of Los Angeles, which has not yet fallen into the ocean.
1: And so we're all glad to hear. We're trying to track this, not that it is your field, but...
2: Well, actually, this does fit in, and I'll show you how we can do this. We can all do a remote viewing last Friday night and see what happened. I don't know what's going on with that either, because when you told me that earlier this evening, I hadn't heard of it, but then again, I'm not a news hound. But maybe you can do a new book called The Art of Exposé.
1: Yeah, no kidding.
2: I know what's going on. But I would like to make a couple of comments about remote viewing, about your previous guest, Jim. He's quite correct, by the way. Remote viewing, which is really replaced the term of astral projection that was used in the 70s. And what it really means is a more scientific way of doing an out-of-body experience under laboratory-controlled circumstances.
1: Hmm.
2: And yes, I'm familiar with the research, the work of Russell Targ at SRI, what it used to be at SRI anyway, with Keith Harry and a few others. Yes, you do a form of time travel. Yes, you can go backwards and forwards in time, because what you're doing is an out-of-body experience. And I think your listeners are more familiar with the concept of near-death experiences, which is a form of an out-of-body experience. The difference with this, of course, is remote viewing. You don't have to be near clinical death to have it happen. But in near-death experience work, the work of Ray Moody, as well as more so Kenneth Ring from the University of Connecticut, shows that people do have precognitive experiences, which have been very documented as a result of these near-death experiences or out-of-body experiences.
1: All right, so in other words, from your point of view, this validates your work. It's a different approach, but the same general thing.
2: Right, but not only that, but I'm also commenting on him that he's correct about the research, that remote viewing isn't just going from point A to point B now, currently, but it also you can go back and forward in time, and it would not be inconceivable to review the Kennedy assassination or the Lincoln assassination.
1: Well, I'm still kicking myself. I meant to ask him who did shoot from the front, but slipped my mind.
2: The man who said duck.
1: My theory on the Kennedy thing is we're never going to know. I mean, it just doesn't matter. There are so many theories piled on theories now that one more, even the absolute truth, we'd never know it if it hit us in the noggin.
2: Well, you know, in 1978, the House Committee on Assassinations conceded it was a conspiracy. They just locked it as it. But they did acknowledge, 17 years ago that it was more than one shooter, if you will. So that really is not even a consideration. The question is that, you know, the evidence has been so tampered and lost grains and arrogance of the government's, claiming national security for their cover-ups, as they had with the UFO research and others, is that we're never going to know. I mean, we can't get to the material to what, year 2039 or something?
1: It is the first time I've heard the president's brain is missing.
2: No, I've heard that before, too. That's been around, too. But the point is that, see, we couldn't, no one could document that because you can't get into the particular location to find it out. It's not open until the year 2029 or 2039. So, therefore, all you heard were rumors in some, men's room in the Pentagon somewhere,
1: Well, it'd be a lot easier for me to assimilate that remark if it referred to a contemporary president.
2: Well, we could do remote viewing. It would make a difference, I think. But see, remote viewings are also relevant, too, because what happens is the title of your show, Dreamland, you see, when you deal with dreams, every time we have a dream, when we go into the sleep cycle at night, the REM cycle, or the fifth phase of the five-stage sleep cycle, is a dream, what we call dream level, which really is a form of an out-of-body experience. So really, every night, we go through remote viewing when we go to sleep.
1: All right. I want to ask you a question.
2: Sure.
1: I have, because of the nature of the work I do Dreamland Sunday nights, then I do an all-night show during the week.
2: Coast to coast.
1: That's right. All right. When I get off the air at 4 a.m. Pacific time on coast, the adrenaline's pumping.
2: Mm-hmm.
1: You know, I've been drinking coffee, sitting here and smoking cigarettes, doing politically incorrect stuff all night.
2: Right.
1: And so I'm pretty hyped up. About 2 hours later, I generally try to go to sleep to get a couple, 2 or 3 hours sleep, so I'm up during the middle of the day and I can conduct a little bit of normal business.
2: Right.
1: I have discovered this particular period of sleep is very troubled, subject to constant dreaming and nightmares, frankly.
2: Mm-hmm.
1: And then my sleep later in the day is just fine. Now, I take it that I'm in and out of a very shallow area of sleep because no doubt of the chemicals in my body, all the coffee.
2: Well, also because of the length. See, more importantly than that, yes, that's true, but that would be equivalent to somebody on a more normal, quote, normal or regular life cycle who would maybe go to bed 11 o'clock and maybe drinking coffee at 9 p.m. or something and then goes to bed 2 hours later. But your problem here isn't so much the chemicals, although I don't recommend those as an ideal way for sleep, but your problem here is you're only getting, what, 2 or 3 hours of sleep?
1: Well, that's right, yes.
2: All right, so that's only, at the most, 2 complete sleep cycles. Actually, 1 to 1.5. That's the worst part. You get your most rest when you go into your 3rd or 4th sleep cycle, not the first or second one. So that's really the problem. Secondly, you have to superimpose. When you do Coast to Coast, which is basically a news show, you're not exactly dealing with the all-positive hour,
1: No, that's true.
2: You're dealing with a lot of negative stuff.
1: That's
2: and,
1: right.
2: And so, therefore, this is like when people, before they go to bed at night, when they think about the reason why most dreams are actually mini nightmares, and in fact, we call them night terrors, it's all kinds of things that happen at night. The reason why people wake up more burnt out than when they went to bed, and more neurotic, by the way, you'll notice most people, as they get older, get more neurotic, not more positive, is because they program themselves before going to bed with all the worries and frustrations and anxieties that they're fed, unfortunately, mostly by the media, but they're also their personal lives, too. So this really is more important in your negative program than it is the coffee or even the any other things that you might be,
1: Well, I only mention the chemicals, the coffee and the nicotine, because I think they produce a very shallow sleep that's kind of in and out in that weird little area between wakefulness and...
2: Yeah.
1: And sleep.
2: But also, if you had, for example, if you had, say, 6 hours of sleep rather than 2 hours, you'd find a big difference. Because by the time you get, most of your REMs are actually piled up in the latter part of the sleep cycle, not the beginning. So really, you only get maybe 15 to 20 minutes of REMs, if that, out of that, which is not enough to emotionally cleanse you. And that's why you'll be more hyper, more uptight, and more just, depersonalized, so to speak.
1: I'm a serious type A, as you are.
2: Mm-hmm.
1: And so that's, you know, that also contributes to it. And
2: let me say, you bring up a good point. Yes, I definitely, no one's ever accused me of being other than a type A personality.
1: That's right.
2: And I will acknowledge that, as I have publicly for 27 years. However, this is the other factor here. When I go to the East Coast, if I'm doing like a TV interview in New York or Chicago, what I will do is, I don't like to take a day off and travel. I will always take overnight flights, the red-eye flights, as they call them. And what I do is, I don't sleep on the plane. I can sleep anywhere. But what I do to rest myself and not have to waste all the time, because the five-hour flight is really not enough for a full sleep cycle, I will just go into an alpha level. I will use self-hypnosis. I will do like a super conscious mind tap, as I call it. I will do a self-hypnotic experience for maybe about an hour and a half, which is equivalent to about 6 hours of sleep, because every minute in hypnosis or alpha is equivalent to 3 to 4 Earth minutes, and therefore I get all the rest I need without having to be unconscious for most of the time and without having to have the full 8 hours or 7 hours that I would normally get.
1: How do you do that?
2: Oh, self-hypnosis, it's very simple. In fact, we've mentioned before, but we'll talk a little bit tonight about how I have tapes. I have a self-hypnosis tape, which is a series of them, but any of them in the beginning give a certain post-hypnotic cue, which will allow you on a very, if you use a tape maybe for a week or two, to actually condition yourself within 30 seconds to get yourself into that alpha level, and then you can just simply just stay in that alpha level and just...
1: Okay, give me a rough overview of how that actually is achieved.
2: All right, very simply, for somebody who's a novice who has no formal experience and who have not worked with, most people who work with my tapes have never seen me in Los Angeles here. So what I would very simply do is have them take a deep breath and hold it for the count of, say, 5 or 6 or so. Then let it out slowly. Take a second deep breath. Maybe hold it for a count of 10. Now we're neutralizing their breathing.
1: Yes.
2: And then I would have them think of something pleasant. It doesn't matter, whatever they consider pleasant. A mountain scene, a cave, whatever they like. And then just simply repeat, not a mantra so much, I don't like that, but something that, some number or code word or something that they find familiar that's relevant to them, that can help them block out the needless, maniacal thought that they may have had prior to that. And then when their breathing is neutralized, once they're conditioned with a post-hypnotic cue, then they're going to enter into a little deeper phase of that alpha level, the daydream state, the natural level that we go through for 4 hours during the waking day and 3 hours at night. And then they can simply allow that to recharge, as people would do when they meditate or do yoga or do biofeedback or do any of the other alpha level techniques. And
1: so
2: then they can simply use that to just program in positive thoughts, or just use it to just tune out the world and to recharge themselves without allowing themselves to be exposed to the negativity.
1: See? I do. And so this would work, for example, after I've been exposed to a night of news.
2: It could work. You could be exposed to having tea with Saddam Hussein. It would work. It doesn't matter where you are. What makes the difference? Remember now, I'm not saying for you to tank up on the coffee. The coffee really isn't that relevant. Unless you drink like 20 cups in an hour, really isn't as important as is the frame of mind that you're in prior to you're trying to go to sleep. And also what your mind is thinking of naturally. If you can't tune out those negative items on the coast to coast or any of the news shows, all the stuff you're fed in by the wire services and all the other material you get, then you're going to have problems in trying to neutralize all that. Because what you're going to be doing is like the person who is sort of like the wide receiver in football who runs before he catches the ball and drops it, His mind is thinking.
1: Well, this is very important, Doctor, because we're in a day and age where we get stories about people cutting women open and taking their babies, in Chicago, near Chicago, that kind of thing.
2: Right.
1: I mean, it's just by the day. You think it cannot get worse, and it does. So the technique you describe could be very valuable.
2: Oh, as a matter of fact, I use it myself because, my office, most of my patients are what you would consider, I would consider to be average, say, middle-class people. But I have patients, women who have been abused sexually, sexual harassment on the job. I've had people who have been brutalized by the police department unnecessarily. I see patients of mine, they don't come to me to brag about how great their lives are. I see negativity and a lot of very degenerative behavior or victimizations, if you will, on a daily basis. And I tune it out by still using these techniques. In fact, I train them to do that. Because people who do live in situations that they cannot change, it's a matter of how they respond to it. If they don't use these techniques, they're going to wind up either on a lot of medication or in some place with rubber walls for their
1: All right, Dr. Goldberg, stand by just a moment. We'll be right back to you. I'm still playing a little catch-up here. One, nine. All right, again, I'm going to bore in on this. Dr. Goldberg, question for you.
2: Sure.
1: About dreams. How is one to delineate, or can you, between a dream that involves something, some sort of precognition, or some viewing of something that occurred in the present or past, and absolute random firing of synapses that result in some sort of weird story that scares you or makes you happy. In other words, a ridiculous made-up in-the-brain dream.
2: Okay, well, first, one of the keys that I use is naturally the history of you having these. If you have a dream, or let's just say a content dream that is repetitive, that you're getting over and over again, that is by all definition, even my harshest antagonists and critics will admit, that's the subconscious mind trying to tell you something.
1: Mm-hmm.
2: Now you're looking at the accuracy of it. Obviously, if you have a history of these that are repeated and they come true, well, you've got a good ratio. If it's just a one-shot deal, then I wouldn't worry too much about it. Let me show you a scientist who actually did this to show you how we talk about remote viewing. One of the biggest names in remote viewing is Russell Targ. He used to be at SRI. Russell Targ, in the early 80s, he wrote a book called The Mind Race with Keith Harry about his work up there. What he did was when he left SRI, because he didn't like the government getting their grubby little hands on Department of Defense, mostly, and controlling the projects, mostly for negative uses, of course. They were trying to train CIA agents to go into remote view into Moscow and pick up the secrets from the behind closed doors there. Well, what he found out was that after he left there, he used this technique himself, and this was written up in the Wall Street Journal, of all places. He did the remote viewing to go into the future. This is the time concept again. Mm. And he found out silver futures results. He won $100,000 or made $100,000 on silver futures on a way very different than the way Hillary Clinton did with with ticker futures.
1: Now you're talking.
2: But he did. He did it. It was reported about 1986 or 87 in the Wall Street Journal, of all places. It was fully documented.
1: Really?
2: Yeah, really, absolutely. It's absolutely fact. And so therefore, this confirms a couple things. One is that he used the technique, obviously, to materially benefit, but to also show how accurate it was. Plus, he also shows here how remote viewing can give you a precognitive or future information.
1: Have you tried it?
2: Oh, of course.
1: Remote viewing?
2: Well, see, remote viewing, I call it progression, you see. It's really the same thing.
1: Oh, well, rose by any other name. My question was, are you able to do it?
2: Oh, sure. As a matter of fact, I'll give you one of the best examples of it that I did. In 1990, it was around Christmas time of 1990, and I did one of my age progressions going into the future of this current life on my current frequency, which we'll discuss a little later.
1: Well, look, we're at the top of the hour, so let's break off here and pick this up right after the news, which is coming up next. And during the break, we'll have a little private conversation about the price of gold. look, if you want an autographed copy of my book, the window to get it is very narrow. The number to get it is 1-800-864-7991. Get the number 1-800-864-7991 now.

0: I've also seen other blonde beings that were that had very strange, kind of empty face and were shorter. I have seen and been close to human-like beings who were about 3.5 feet tall, whom I at first took to be children, but weren't obviously children when I got more clear about what they were. The one time I saw one of them up close, I thought it was a child sitting under a tree in the woods behind my old house in New York. And I walked up to him thinking he was smoking a cigarette. He had something between his fingers. But I leaned over. I saw, obviously, that I was dealing with something very, very strange. And he opened his mouth and growled and scared the hell out of me, and I ran away.
1: I didn't do it. Whitley, I ask all the researchers I talk to, what's most likely, that they're visitors from our future or visitors from elsewhere? And the most frequent answer I get is probably both.
0: Well, I'll tell you what I think they are, in just to sum it up quickly. There are some of them are from elsewhere. Some of them are born and raised here, but essentially from non-human origin. Some of them are from our future. Human and non-human. Some of them are from our past, human and non-human. Our own dead are involved in this and are actively participating. What's happening is huge. It's massive.
1: What would you say to the average person? If they are on the edge of or beginning to experience an encounter, would you say, A, embrace it and go with it, or B, run like hell?
0: Neither. I would say, take what you can from it, but be cautious and be wise, because if you embrace this totally, you're making yourself out to be a fool. If you run from it, you're wasting it. So go for it, take what you can from it, be careful.
1: Take each wary step one at a time.
0: Exactly. Take it a step at a time.
1: I've got you. All right. East of the Rockies, not a lot of time. You're on the air with Whitley Strieber. Hello.
2: Yeah, this is Dave in Illinois.
1: Hi, Dave.
2: Hi. And I was wondering if, you were talking about the past sophisticated civilizations.
0: Yeah.
1: Yes.
2: And in light of the things on the Mars and on the Moon, did you see any correlations between the statement at the end of Transformation and the ancient language thing?
0: Oh, the end of Transformation, there's a statement in, I believe Betty Luca had uttered some words that she heard the visitors saying, and I discovered that these were Gaelic, in the old Gaelic Irish language, and they meant children of the northern peoples, you wander in eternal darkness. And this is a very old, ancient language. I mean, many of the words in it are very prototypical of the. You could be talking about a language that's one of the very oldest of human languages. So yeah, there could be some kind of connection.
1: Incredible. Well, Whitley, it sounds like Whitley Strieber is really back in top form. And we're glad to have you back.
0: Well, I'm excited to be back, because there was a time when I thought I never would again, and I had given up entirely, but the visitors never gave up on me, and that's why I'm back.
1: Well, it's great to have you, and I'm honored to have been able to interview you, and it went so well that I would beg that we do it again someday.
0: Oh, well, you don't need to beg. We'll do it.
1: Whitley, thank you so very much. And
0: it's been a pleasure, Art.
1: Take care, my friend.
0: You too.
1: Well, wasn't that something? I'm going to give you a little bit of information prior to the ending of the show here. That was, of course, Whitley Strieber, and I well understand, because of the massive faxes I'm getting, that a lot of you are going to want copies of this very important program. So, if you do, the number to obtain a copy...
3: The reason for what's going on here, I'm not sure what would.
4: Well, this also then gets into the area of UFOs, which is a common subject on Dreamland, and you have now interviewed probably as many or more remote viewers as anyone. What is one of the comments from remote viewers about UFOs?
3: Well, it's interesting, because there is even controversy within the remote viewers about UFOs, but what's most fascinating is that none of them say that there's no such animal. They all agree that they have had the experience of seeing in their mind's eye a UFO, their inhabitants, sometimes where they're coming from, sometimes where they're going to. The controversy is over. Some of them think that this should be a prime area of study, and others think that this is just kind of a side issue and that we should use remote viewing for more for things that would help benefit the people here on Earth.
4: And yet, if we have outside here, and there's so many other eyewitnesses that come into this issue of another intelligence interacting with the planet, if the government of the United States and Army Intelligence and the Central Intelligence Agency have used remote viewing to access things both past and current, armaments, perhaps even looking for Saddam Hussein during the Iran-Iraq War, what have remote viewers seen or ascertained about what's in these objects that we call UFOs?
3: Well, the first thing to understand is that we're not talking about little green men from Mars. We're talking about many races and many different species of beings that they see out there in the universe, most of which have little or nothing to do with the Earth. There's only a handful of races who come to the Earth, and apparently with different motives.
1: All right, I'd like to interrupt for a second. Jim, I want to ask you two things about remote viewing. It was never my understanding that remote viewing could look through time as well as across space. I always thought it was a sort of, I can see what's going on, for example, in Moscow through the eyes of somebody else or through my own ability, but I'd never heard before that remote viewing could occur across time. So
3: let me address that.
1: That's question one.
3: That's one of the things they discovered while working at SRI with this phenomenon. They were doing experiments where they would send out a team of people who would have computer-generated locations in sealed envelopes, and when they got out a certain distance, they would open the envelope and go to this location. Meanwhile, back at the laboratory, a remote viewer would, at a certain time, try to see if he could envision where these people were, and they had some tremendous success with this particular experiment. They had a fellow named Pat Price, who was a former police inspector, and he apparently had some very fine-tuned psychic ability. And what they suddenly discovered was, on one particular occasion, was that Pat Price gave them a very definite, clear description of the location 20 minutes before the people arrived there. So they began to realize, did some other experimentation, and concluded that this remote viewing ability is not necessarily limited by time. There are several other examples I could give to you, but that was one of the things they determined.
1: Sorry, we're short on time. Jim, one other question. Psychic warfare, that's what you called it.
3: The psychic warfare program, right.
1: Yeah, would it be called more properly psychic warfare, which implies an ability to do damage, or psychic sight, or maybe psychic spying? In other words, is there the ability with the power of the mind to affect others one way or the other?
3: This was one of the things they were very concerned about, and there may be other programs using other methodology. For instance, ELF, extremely low frequency, maybe even MK Ultra type mind control things that would impinge on that. But the remote viewers that I have talked to, the Sci-Spies, have said that over a period of time they came to realize that apparently you cannot physically do anything to anybody. You can simply look.
1: All right, that was important. Linda?
4: Yes, one other thing to show what a hard science in a way this is. Ingo Swann, one of the pioneers and stars of the government's program, remote viewed the planet Jupiter approximately 6 years before we had the Voyager pass by. Out of that actual scientific experimentation, they did learn something that Ingo Swann had in his notebooks, and which I've seen with my own eyes, that there was a small ring of debris around the planet Jupiter, and that there were various things he commented about, the electromagnetic fields of Jupiter and other things in the clouds, that they did discover 6 years later. And it is that kind of combination of being able to verify after remote viewing, which continues to put it into the area of a harder science rather than something that is speculative.
1: How are we ever going to get our hands on any hard data? I assume we will not, not from the government anyway.
3: I would doubt so.
1: Yeah, is there any private research going on? Can either one of you answer that might yield documentation?
3: Unfortunately, there's none that I know of, and this is something that definitely needs to be done. This is a very labor-intensive type operation. To make it work and to increase the accuracy of the remote viewing, you need to target maybe a dozen remote viewers against one target. And then you synthesize the information, find the threads of commonality, and the accuracy of what they're seeing increases and pushes upwards close to the 100% accuracy. But to do this requires trained people using methodology with lots of time,
1: sure.
3: A concerted program, and that requires money. And the military and the CIA, of course, keep their experiments to themselves, and the government and most standard traditional scientists would say, oh, well, this doesn't work anyway, and so the money's not there to do it.
1: All right, well, we're almost out of time. Linda knows some people that have money that that sometimes invest...
4: Every once in a while.
1: Yeah, that invest in this kind of thing from time to time. Linda, do you know of anything privately going on?
4: I don't know anything privately in this area, but Jim says that as of the spring of this year, he knew that there were funded remote viewing exercises going on in the government.
1: All right, you two, we're out of time. Linda, give your information, contact information, please.
4: All right. The 800 toll-free number for information about my work is 800-707-9993. That's 800-707-9993. And you can write to me at Linda Howe, Post Office Box 538 in Huntingdon Valley, Pennsylvania, zip code 19006. I'm interested in anybody's information out there, whether it's in government remote viewing. People can talk to me off the record, or eyewitness encounters with some of the phenomena we discuss on Dreamland. And my fax number is area code 215-491-9842. That's 215-491-9842. And in the coming year, as Jim's books come out, Art, I think it'd be very interesting to look at remote viewing and some other areas he's going to deal with the phenomena related to UFOs.
1: All right. Well, Linda, get us privately some contact information for Jim, and maybe we'll have him on as a guest.
4: All right. I will. And happy Thanksgiving to you and to everyone and to all of our new radio stations.
1: Indeed. And to you, Jim, thank you very much. And both of you, take care. That's Linda Howe. And it's certainly good to have her on the program, running very short on time for about, several months now anyway. We've been telling you about the new currency that is on the way. North American...

0: 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Or the wildcard line at area code 702-727-1295. 727-1295 in the 702 area code. Now again, here's Art Bell.
1: We have a genuine mystery here. I just got a fax from Dean in Kauai, and I'll read it to you verbatim. Aloha, Art. Just wanted to let you know, I've heard nothing about the 8.5 reported quake on Friday night, Saturday morning. Now, I heard it via the ABC News feed, yet when I called their office in New York, they denied making the report. I did hear it. So did many others. What was it? Any clues? No, Dean, I've got, and I saved on purpose, the Reuters report that I got. You'll hear it on the show following this one, as it came in from so many people. It is the oddest earthquake sort of, you know, you don't want to use the word cover-up, but I'm telling you all right now, something very weird occurred with the report of this quake. Incidentally, I did hear it after finishing the show, Friday night, Saturday morning. I heard it on the Associated Press as well. So I've got it from at least three or four major news sources. And I've got it from all of you who, you know, heard it on so many sources. So I don't know what the deal is. I'm just a talk show host. I take reports. I've got news sources. And I've got all of you. So something occurred, and something's going on that they're not telling us about. I don't know what it is. When we come back, Dr. Bruce Goldberg. We all know that information. Dr. Bruce Goldberg, who is a dentist, a hypnotherapist, an author, a parapsychologist. He has written a book called A Search for Grace. It was turned into a TV movie. I know a lot of you may have seen it. A very well-documented case of murder and reincarnation. Dr. Goldberg has a very wide, wide expanse of experience in these areas. And so let us go to Dr. Goldberg now, who is located, let me find out where he is. Dr. Goldberg, where are you?
2: Hi, I'm in Woodland Hills, California, a suburb of Los Angeles, which has not yet fallen into the ocean.
1: And so we're all glad to hear. We're trying to track this, not that it is your field, but...
2: Well, actually, this does fit in, and I'll show you how we can do this. We can all do a remote viewing last Friday night and see what happened. I don't know what's going on with that either, because you told me that earlier this evening. I hadn't heard of it, but then again, I'm not a news hound. But maybe you could do a new book called The Art of Exposé.
1: Yeah, no kidding.
2: Find out what's going on. But I would like to make a couple of comments about remote viewing about your previous guest, Jim. He's quite correct, by the way. Remote viewing, which is really replaced the term of astral projection that was used in the 70s. And what it really means is a more scientific way of doing an out-of-body experience under laboratory-controlled circumstances.
1: Hmm.
2: And yes, I'm familiar with the research, the work of Russell Targ at SRI, what it used to be at SRI anyway, with Keith Harry and a few others. Yes, you do a form of time travel. Yes, you can go backwards and forwards in time, because what you're doing is an out-of-body experience. And I think your listeners are more familiar with the concept of near-death experiences, which is a form of an out-of-body experience. The difference with this, of course, is remote viewing. You don't have to be near clinical death to have it happen. But in near-death experience work, the work of Ray Moody, as well as more so Kenneth Ring from the University of Connecticut, shows that people do have precognitive experiences, which have been very documented as a result of these near-death experiences or out-of-body experiences.
1: All right, so in other words, from your point of view, this validates your work. It's a different approach, but the same general thing.
2: Right, but not only that, but I'm also commenting on him that he's correct about the research, that remote viewing isn't just going from point A to point B now, currently, but it also you can go back and forward in time, and it would not be inconceivable to review the Kennedy assassination or the Lincoln assassination.
1: Well, I'm still kicking myself. I meant to ask him who did shoot from the front, but slipped my mind.
2: The man who said duck.
1: My theory on the Kennedy thing is we're never going to know. I mean, it just doesn't matter. There are so many theories piled on theories now that one more, even the absolute truth, we'd never know it if it hit us in the noggin.
2: Well, you know, in 1978, the House Committee on Assassinations conceded it was a conspiracy. They just blocked it as it. But they did acknowledge, 17 years ago that it was more than one shooter, if you will. So that really is not even a consideration. The question is that, you know, the evidence has been so tampered and lost brains and arrogance of the government's, claiming national security for their cover-ups, as they had with the UFO research and others, is that we're never going to know. I mean, we can't get to the material to what, the year 2039 or something?
1: It is the first time I've heard the president's brain is missing.
2: No, I've heard that before, too. That's been around, too. But the point is that, see, we couldn't, no one can document that because you can't get into the particular location to find it out. It's not open until the year 2029 or 2039. So, therefore, all you heard were rumors in some, men's room in the Pentagon somewhere,
1: Well, it'd be a lot easier for me to assimilate that remark if it referred to a contemporary president.
2: Well, we could do remote viewing. It wouldn't make a difference, see. But see, remote viewings are also relevant, too, because what happens is the title of your show, Dreamland, you see, when you deal with dreams, every time we have a dream, when we go into the sleep cycle at night, the REM cycle, or the fifth phase of the five-stage sleep cycle, is a dream, what we call dream level, which really is a form of an out-of-body experience. So really, every night, we go through remote viewing when we go to sleep.
1: All right. I want to ask you a question.
2: Sure.
1: I have, because of the nature of the work I do Dreamland Sunday nights, then I do an all-night show during the week.
2: Coast to coast.
1: That's right. All right. When I get off the air at 4 a.m. Pacific time on coast, the adrenaline's pumping.
2: Mm-hmm.
1: You know, I've been drinking coffee, sitting here and smoking cigarettes, doing politically incorrect stuff all night.
2: Right.
1: And so I'm pretty hyped up. About 2 hours later, I generally try to go to sleep to get a couple, 2 or 3 hours sleep. So I'm up during the middle of the day and I can conduct a little bit of normal business.
2: Right.
1: I have discovered this particular period of sleep is very troubled, subject to constant dreaming and nightmares, frankly.
2: Mm-hmm.
1: And then my sleep later in the day is just fine. Now, I take it that I'm in and out of a very shallow area of sleep because no doubt of the chemicals in my body, all the coffee.
2: Well, also because of the length. See, more importantly than that, yes, that's true, but that would be equivalent to somebody on a more normal, quote, normal or regular life cycle who maybe go to bed at 11 o'clock and maybe drinking coffee at 9 p.m. or something and then goes to bed 2 hours later. But your problem here isn't so much the chemicals, although I don't recommend those as the ideal way for sleep, but your problem here is you're only getting, what, 2 or 3 hours of sleep?
1: Well, that's right, yes.
2: All right, so that's only at the most 2 complete sleep cycles, actually 1, 1.5. That's the worst part. You get your most rest when you go into your 3rd or 4th sleep cycle, not the first or second one. So that's really the problem. Secondly, you have to superimpose. When you do Coast to Coast, which is basically a news show, you're not exactly dealing with the all positive hour,
1: No, that's true.
2: You're dealing with a lot of negative stuff.
1: That's right.
2: And so, therefore, this is like when people, before they go to bed at night, when they think about the reason why most dreams are actually mini nightmares, and in fact, we call them night terrors, it's all kinds of things that happen at night. The reason why people wake up more burnt out than when they went to bed, and more neurotic, by the way, you'll notice most people, as they get older, get more neurotic, not more positive, is because they program themselves before going to bed with all the worries and frustrations and anxieties that they're fed, unfortunately, mostly by the media, but they're also their personal lives, too. So this really is more important in your negative program than it is the coffee or even the any other things that you might be,
1: Well, I only mention the chemicals, the coffee and the nicotine, because I think they produce a very shallow sleep that's kind of in and out in that weird little area between wakefulness and...
2: Yeah.
1: And sleep.
2: But also, if you had, for example, if you had, say, 6 hours of sleep rather than 2 hours, you'd find a big difference because by the time you get, most of your REMs are actually piled up in the latter part of the sleep cycle, not the beginning. So really, you only get maybe 15 to 20 minutes of REMs, if that, out of that, which is not enough to emotionally cleanse you. And that's why you'll be more hyper, more uptight, and more just, depersonalized, so to speak.
1: I'm a serious type A, as you are.
2: Mm-hmm.
1: And so that's, that also contributes to it. And
2: you bring up a good point. Yes, I definitely, no one's ever accused me of being other than a type A personality.
1: That's right.
2: And I will acknowledge that, as I have publicly for 20-some-odd years. However, this is the other factor here. When I go to the East Coast, if I'm doing like a TV interview in New York or Chicago, what I will do is I don't like to take a day off and travel. I will always take overnight flights, the red-eye flights, as they call them. And what I do is I don't sleep on the plane. I can sleep anywhere, but what I do to rest myself and not have to waste all the time, because the five-hour flight is really not enough for a full sleep cycle, I will just go into an alpha level. I will use self-hypnosis. I will do like a super conscious mind tap, as I call it. I will do a self-hypnotic experience for maybe about an hour and a half, which is equivalent to about 6 hours of sleep, because every minute in hypnosis or alpha is equivalent to 3 to 4 Earth minutes, and therefore I get all the rest I need without having to be unconscious for most of the time, and without having to have the full 8 hours or 7 hours that I would normally get.
1: How do you do that?
2: Oh, self-hypnosis, it's very simple. In fact, you know, we've mentioned before, we'll talk a little bit tonight about how I have tapes. I have a self-hypnosis tape, which is a series of them, but any of them in the beginning give a certain post-hypnotic cue, which will allow you on a very, you know, if you use a tape maybe for a week or two, to actually condition yourself within 30 seconds to get yourself into that alpha level, and then you can just simply just stay in that alpha level and just...
1: Okay, give me a rough overview of how that actually is achieved.
2: All right, very simply, for somebody who's a novice who has no formal experience and who have not worked with, you know, most people who work with my tapes have never seen me in Los Angeles here. So what I would very simply do is have them take a deep breath and hold it for the count of, say, 5 or 6 or so. Then let it out slowly. Take a second deep breath. Maybe hold it for a count of 10. Now we're neutralizing their breathing.
1: Yes.
2: And then I would have them think of something pleasant. It doesn't matter, whatever they consider pleasant. A mountain scene, a cave, whatever they like. And then just simply repeat, not a mantra so much, I don't like that, but something that, some number or code word or something that they find familiar that's relevant to them, that can help them block out the needless, you know, maniacal thoughts that they may have had prior to that. And then when their breathing is neutralized, once they're conditioned with a post-hypnotic cue, then they're going to enter into a little deeper phase of that alpha level, the daydream state, the natural level that we go through for 4 hours during the waking day and 3 hours at night. And then they can simply allow that to recharge, as people would do when they meditate or do yoga or do biofeedback or do any of the other alpha level techniques.
1: So,
2: and then they can simply use that to just program in positive thoughts, or just use it to just tune out the world and to recharge themselves without allowing themselves to be exposed to the negativity.
1: I do. And so this would work, for example, after I've been exposed to a night of news.
2: It can work. You could be exposed to having tea with Saddam Hussein. It would work. It doesn't matter where you are. What makes the difference? Remember now, I'm not saying for you to tank up on the coffee. The coffee really isn't that relevant unless you drink like 20 cups in an hour. Really isn't as important as is the frame of mind that you're in prior to you're trying to go to sleep, and also what your mind is thinking of naturally. If you can't tune out those negative items on the coast to coast or any of the news shows, you know, all the stuff you're fed in by the wire services and all the other material you get, then you're going to have problems in trying to neutralize all that. Because what you're going to be doing is like the person who is sort of like the wide receiver in football who runs before he catches the ball and drops it. You know, his mind is thinking.
1: Well, this is very important, Doctor, because we're in a day and age where we get stories about people cutting women open and taking their babies, you know, in Chicago, near Chicago, that kind of thing.
2: Right.
1: I mean, it's just by the day. You think it cannot get worse, and it does. So the technique you describe could be very valuable.
2: Oh, as a matter of fact, I use it myself because, you know, in my office, most of my patients are what you would consider, I would consider to be average, say, middle-class people. But I have patients, women who have been abused sexually, sexual harassment on the job. I've had people who have been brutalized by the police department unnecessarily. I see patients, they don't come to me to brag about how great their lives are. I see negativity and a lot of very degenerative behavior or victimizations, if you will, on a daily basis. And I tune it out by still using these techniques. In fact, I train them to do that. Because people who do live in situations that they cannot change, it's a matter of how they respond to it. If they don't use these techniques, they're going to wind up either on a lot of medication or in some place with rubber walls for their, you know, for the next
1: All right, Dr. Goldberg, stand by just a moment. We'll be right back to you. I'm still playing a little catch-up here. GMX is a magnetic water conditioner that does work. Sometimes I don't know what else to say except to tell you my experience. I know what I'm talking about. Trust me. It works. They came and installed it in my home. I was a doubting Thomas. I wouldn't have paid a cent. And I didn't. I'll be honest with you, I didn't. You know, obviously they wanted me to advertise it, but I kind of went harumph in barump when they came and put it in. But lo and behold, the scaling buildup on your faucet, actually, you unscrew the aerator and look in there on your shower head, whatever, that will break up and go away. 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Many of you health-conscious folks are familiar with antioxidants and their amazing health benefits. Now, vitamin C is probably the most famous of these. UCLA scientists found that antioxidant vitamin C can help avoid cancers, strokes, heart attacks, increase life expectancy an average of 5 years. Well, now, there are new antioxidants on the market, and listen, scientists say they are 20 times more powerful than vitamin C and 50 times the power of vitamin E, another antioxidant. They're called pycnogenols, the super antioxidants. You want to remember that if you're a health-conscious individual. Why? Well, according to Richard Passwater, Ph.D. and authority in the field, you're being bombarded by something called free radicals, toxins, environmental and otherwise, that break down cells, damage tissue, cause you to age faster, develop stiff joints, and wrinkle sooner than you ought to. 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All right, again, I'm going to bore in on this. Dr. Goldberg, question for you.
2: Sure.
1: About dreams. How is one to delineate, or can you, between a dream that involves something, some sort of precognition, or some viewing of something that occurred in the present or past, and absolute random firing of synapses that result in some sort of weird story that scares you or makes you happy? In other words, a ridiculous, made-up, in-the-brain dream.
2: Okay, well, first, one of the keys that I use is, naturally, the history of you having these. If you have a dream, or let's just say a content dream that is repetitive, that you're getting over and over again, that is, by all definition, even my harshest antagonists and critics will admit, that's the subconscious mind trying to tell you something.
1: Mm-hmm.
2: Now you're looking at the accuracy of it. Obviously, if you have a history of these that are repeated and they come true, well, you've got a good ratio. If it's just a one-shot deal, then I wouldn't worry too much about it. Let me show you a scientist who actually did this to show you how we talk about remote viewing. One of the biggest names in remote viewing is Russell Targ. He used to be at SRI. Russell Targ, in the early 80s, he wrote a book called The Mind Race with Keith Harry about his work up there. What he did was, when he left SRI, because he didn't like the government getting their grubby little hands on Department of Defense, mostly, and controlling the projects, mostly for negative uses, of course. They were trying to train CIA agents to go into remote view into Moscow and pick up the secrets from the behind closed doors there. Well, what he found out was that after he left there, he used this technique himself, and this was written up in the Wall Street Journal, of all places. He did the remote viewing to go into the future. This is a time concept again. Mm. And he found out silver futures results. He won $100,000 or made $100,000 on silver futures on a way very different than the way Hillary Clinton did with with chicken futures.
1: Now you're talking.
2: But he did. He did it. It was reported about 1986 or 87 in the Wall Street Journal, of all places. It was fully documented.
1: Really?
2: Yeah, really, absolutely. It's absolutely a fact. And so, therefore, this confirms a couple things. One is that he used the technique, obviously, to materially benefit, but to also show how accurate it was. Plus, he also shows here how remote viewing can give you a...
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1: Look, if you want an autographed copy of my book, the window to get it is very narrow. The number to get it is 1-800-864-7991. 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
2: Or something. Give me a Richter scale past which there will not be a quake.
3: Okay, I'm going by what my patients tell me. Now, I don't ask my patients to Richter reading. This is what they're saying, and this is what I'm saying here. I'm saying that there will be no earthquakes of a greater magnitude than 7.0 in California in a populated area that will cause property damage and death. Okay. That you're hearing by everybody else predict.
2: Right. Until the year 2050.
3: Well, that's what my patients are telling me. The big earthquakes that occur, and then this is only on one parallel universe of which there are different options, so we can change that too, is the year 2050. Earthquakes that hit Los Angeles and San Francisco, and by the way, New York also, in the year 2050. This is what I reported in past lives, future lives. This is what patients have told me. I don't psychically read those. They are what people have told me. I don't see those. That's what patients have reported to me.
2: Fair enough. And we will so record that kind of group. I guess that's a group prediction, isn't it?
3: Well, let's call it. It's a statement that is made by several different sources, actually hundreds of them, over the last 18 years of people who do not know each other or have had or do have any contact with each other now.
2: Hmm.
3: So this will be called corroboration.
2: Well, that is what we call it. That's right. All right, let's take a couple calls, shall we?
3: Sure.
2: All right, east of the Rockies, you're on the air with Dr. Goldberg. Hi.
4: Yes.
2: Where are you calling from, sir?
4: This is Mike in Lexington.
2: Hi, Mike.
4: Yes.
3: Hi, Mike.
4: Hi. I was wondering, with these future progressions and so forth, is this an effective way to maybe garner some technology from the future and bring it back?
3: Well, actually, it is, because, you know, most scientific discoveries, if you look at them, have really come from dream levels, and people have used this. Edison used it, Da Vinci used it, you name it. Einstein did it, too, with his mentality, with the theory of relativity. So, yes, you can do that, and with all the online cyber maniacs and everything else going on, people can look upon the 21st century, 22nd century, et cetera, and beyond, or even going back to going ahead to 20 or 30 years, and actually pick out technology in their respective field if they want, and use it. I have no problem with that. People have done it.
2: All right. Well, I have done it. Now, let me tell you what I've done, Doctor. It's very interesting. I'm an electronic nut. I've enjoyed electronics all my life. Became a ham at 12 years old. And I have been fixing electronic gadgets all my life. And I'm a madman when it comes to it. In other words, I either fix it or break it beyond any possibility of repair.
3: Okay.
2: And I'm that kind of madman. I keep going at it until I get it.
3: That's right.
2: And, many times I've worked on something and worked on it, spent the whole day on it. I'm pounding on walls, hitting my head on the wall, and going nuts. And I finally give up and I say, damn it, that's it, and go to bed. And the next morning, this has happened many times. I wake up and I know what it is. I know exactly what was wrong, and I go straight to it and fix it.
3: Now, you are doing exactly what Thomas Edison did. There's an old story about Thomas Edison that's been corroborated many times. What he did was he knew right before falling asleep he'd have his greatest insights, but of course he'd fall asleep and not remember them. So what he would do, he would lie on his couch in his house in New York somewhere, and he would have these metal balls like Mutiny on the Bounty here in his hands, and he would have a metal plate placed right just under where his hands were. When he was just about to fall asleep, he dropped the metal balls into the pan, wake himself up, take that brilliant idea, and invent the light bulb. That's a true story. He did that with the motion picture, camera, and projector. He did it with the light bulb. He did it with dozens and dozens of other inventions. So right before going to sleep into your dreamland level, so to speak, you have your most profound intuitiveness, your most profound scientific predictors, et cetera. This is really progress. What you're doing.
2: Well, if he had known Dr. Goldberg then, could you have put him in an alpha state during wakefulness, and maybe today we'd have a better light bulb?
3: And we'd have the exact liberation of who killed JFK.
2: Okay, Dr. Goldberg, stay right where you are.
1: Line one. The faxes are just pouring in on this earthquake business. Yes, I know, folks. We all heard it from various sources, and it is odd. I'll give you a sample. Art, regarding the mystery earthquake the other night, I, too, was very curious.

0: I, too, heard the report of a magnitude 8.5. So, got into the internet, to the usual Art Bell listener websites, and gave me, and here is the following from USGS, and it is not recorded here, and he goes on, either there is a strange cover-up going on, can't figure out why, or possibly Reuters and everyone relying on them, like ABC, made a typo of the magnitude, and or are trying to ignore it and hoping nobody notices. So yet, we don't know whether it was misreported or reported accurately and is simply being shut up right now. We have no idea. And this is not normally the case with earthquakes, so who knows? Back to Dr. Goldberg. Are you there, Doctor?
1: I'm here.
0: All right,
1: I'm not
0: there.
1: In the Sakhalin Islands. I have made it. I'm here.
0: All right. They're lined up like crazy to talk to you, so let us do it. East of the Rockies, you're on the air with Dr. Bruce Goldberg. Hi.
2: Yes. My name is David, and I'm calling from Murfreesboro, Tennessee.
0: Yes, sir.
2: I'd like to ask Mr. Goldberg a question.
1: Sure, David. Go ahead.
2: Okay. Do you foresee any earthquakes in, like, the Tennessee area?
1: You understand, I don't see earthquakes. My patients report me the materials. I don't have, from my materials and from my progression with patients, Tennessee has never come up with earthquakes at all.
2: Okay.
1: The East Coast actually was, the East Coast, the only things that I have heard have been, interestingly, New York. And that's not going to be for 55 years.
0: Boy.
1: But you're okay.
2: Okay.
1: You may also get a football team, too. You're okay.
2: Oh, yeah. Okay.
0: Yeah, in Nashville, I think it is.
1: Yeah.
0: It? West of the Rockies, you're on the air with Dr. Bruce Goldberg. Hi.
3: Hello, this is Fritz from Phoenix.
0: Hi, Fritz.
3: I'm a firm believer in regression. There's a lot of evidence. There's no question about it. Mm-hmm. But the phenomena of hypnotic regression, what's breaking through so strongly the last 10 years. Dr. Goldberg, come up with a headliner for the next 6 months.
0: Oh, that's good.
3: Come up with a headliner.
1: Let me give you something that I reported in past life. There's a newscaster who is now at actually ABC in New York, who was in WBAL in Baltimore years ago in the 80s, and he read out news items that would go on. And he did a noon talk show, which was the first half of it was a news show,
0: mm-hmm.
1: and he read off news items a week before they occurred, and he read off 9 of them, and these were items that were not major national items. These were like a small plane crash, a fire in the city, a car accident at a certain part of the Beltway, as they call it, in the Baltimore area, and 6 of those 9 came true. He even got the name of the person who was killed in the fire.
3: Why don't you send something into the Dreamland show and we keep track?
1: Let me say the problem here. You know, I'm asked this a lot. You can imagine it. Every time I do this, I get people calling me with, I'm going to Santa Anita, you know? Well, can I have a gold stock or something? Here's the problem. Number one is that when people report that, yes, I don't doubt the accuracy, but the problem here, and this is where we have to spend a few moments on this, there are some things called parallel universes. If you get, for example, the proverbial lottery number, and you're on frequency number 1, and there are 5 major frequencies, but there's an infinite number mathematically, but to keep it simple, let's just consider them as 5, and you get the lottery number on frequency number 2, but you're on frequency number 1, it ain't going to happen. Doesn't mean it's not right. It means that it's not right in the parallel universe in which you're in. The universal laws, the karmic laws, state that you can't cheat the system. If you're supposed to know something, you'll know it. If you're going to use it for strictly capitalistic or materialistic gain, and you're not supposed to, you're looking for the easy way out, it's not going to happen because then you wouldn't grow karmically. Then why be on the earth plane?
0: All right, then let's keep it out of the capitalistic, materialistic realm for a second and stay with Fritz's question.
1: Okay.
0: In other words, give us a good headline. In the next 6 months, a year, somewhere in there.
1: I don't do that because I'm sort of like when you asked earlier, Linda, how about the no private research with out-of-body remote viewing, as they call it. I don't do research. I do clinical things. When a patient of mine tells me, doctor, and I'm really concerned about whether she's going to meet Mr. Wright or whether she's going to get fired from her job or whether her kid's going to get tuberculosis, that's what I do in progressions. I don't say, oh, by the way, can we forget about your personal problems while you come over?
0: No, I understand.
1: Let's read off what's going to happen in the LA Times next week.
0: Right.
1: See, I don't do that.
0: That makes sense.
1: Again,
0: you're helping people at a personal.
1: I'm a clinician, not a researcher.
0: I understand. Wildcard line, you're on the air with Dr. Goldberg. Hi.
4: How you doing, Art? This is Diane from Oceanside, California.
0: Hello,
1: Hi.
0: Diane.
1: Hi, Diane.
4: Hi, Bruce. How are you?
1: Fine.
4: Yes. I am a prophetess, and I am very prophetic. I'm in LA Times, San Diego Union, USA Today, and the Blade Citizen.
1: Okay.
4: I saw Dr. Goldberg in March of this year, and he is an excellent doctor. He's excellent. When he did the past life regression on me, it showed that I was a high priestess back in the Egyptian days.
1: Oh, I remember that. Yes, yes.
4: Yes, and that also I was a singer, a lawyer, and also a judge.
1: You may have known Art. He was the electronic expert of Atlanta. He was the one who caused the blow-up the last time it went down, but that's beside the point.
4: Absolutely. I just went up to Washington, D.C. here recently and was at United Nations Conference. I'm also known as a visionary, and when we had some speakers up there, you know, FDR, they spoke about FDR, and, of course, Eleanor Roosevelt, and FDR was clairvoyant. And I saw several things as speakers were speaking there.
1: Mm-hmm. Did you have a question, Diane?
4: I beg your pardon?
1: Did you have a question now?
4: No, I just wanted to tell Art that I had seen you and that there are definitely parallel universes. I do use your tapes, Doctor, and the ones for relaxation and also for, you know, for the going into a trance. I do that.
1: The superconscious mind is the main one, right?
4: I beg your pardon?
1: The superconscious mind tape.
4: Yes.
1: Remember that one? Yes.
4: Yes.
0: All right. Thank you very much.
1: We
0: appreciate your call. And east of the Rockies, you're on the air with Dr. Goldberg. Hello.
5: Hi, Art. Was that Diane Feinstein?
1: No.
5: Oh, who is that?
1: It's a different. I can't give you
5: the
1: last name.
5: Is that
1: the
5: prophetic Diana?
0: Well, no. We protect the last names. Of what can we do for you?
5: I said she was a prophet. Okay. First, I want to make a comment on the quake. I looked it up in my Rand McNally, and Sakhalin Island is located at the northern tip of Japan.
0: Yes, we know where it is.
5: Hmm? Yeah, well, that's like Kobe. That sounds like a good place to have, you know, where the earthquake would be. It doesn't sound unusual. But I was just thinking maybe the Russians have a
0: okay,
5: military.
0: Do you have a question?
5: Or maybe just as unimportant.
0: Do you have a question?
5: Okay, my question. Dr. Goldberg, everyone talks about the devastating New Madrid quake. Could you give us your prediction on that one?
0: No, all right, thank you. You don't predict, do you?
1: No.
0: Not that kind of prediction.
1: I could predict this call has ended,
0: though. Yeah, that's right. Her question went to absolute naught, and she's obviously not been listening, or she would know that you were not doing those kinds of predictions. West of the Rockies, you're on the air with Dr. Goldberg. Hi.
6: Hi, Art. This is Bonnie from Clear Lake.
0: Hello, Bonnie.
6: I happen to think that Brad Steiger and Gordon Michael Scallion are blessed, and I think this Mr. Goldberg is a charlatan.
0: That's Dr. Goldberg.
6: Have him on again.
0: Dr. Goldberg.
1: Well, Bonnie, I appreciate your response, but again, everybody's entitled to their opinion. I think in 5 years you'll find out who's right. Simple as that.
6: Yeah, but you're taking the voice of some patient.
1: I'm taking the corroboration of thousands of patients since 1977.
6: And was born again.
1: We'll find out. Just be patient. I'm a very patient man. I waited, I started doing this in 1977. That was 23 years before the year 2000, so I can wait another 5 years.
6: Well, I have bad feelings about you. I don't like you.
1: Well, that's okay.
0: All right, Bonnie, thank you. We appreciate that. Yeah. Hold on, Dr. Goldberg. That's what makes the world go round.
7: I don't like you.
0: That's not exactly a fact-based challenge.
8: Coming to my mind, there's a principle in science that has fairly recently been brought to light, and you have to forgive me, I can't think of the term that is used for it. You'll probably recognize what I'm talking about. It's when the examiner or the scientist affects the results just somehow by his presence.
1: That's quantum physics. This is called the
8: quantum physics, of course.
1: Quantum physics or quantum mechanics is what we say is that there is no, we can't test things the way we'd really like to because your consciousness actually affects the results. Even if you don't observe something, it doesn't exist, is what it says.
8: There you go. So when you're sitting there with your patient and you're getting information from them, you are also involved in that information, right?
1: Oh. Very profound, very accurate, very profound statement. That's actually true.
8: And there's no way to really know how to separate and purify which is which.
1: Well, of course not. This is why, you know, like I appreciate when Art, who is a good friend and really is one of the best interviews I've ever had, Art, I'll tell you right now, I love you dearly. But at the same time, when you ask those questions, I have to simplify this for the average audience out there. I'm not dealing with an engineering or a quantum physics convention where I would speak very differently. But here, I have to try to get to the mass public who doesn't have the same background that I have, or maybe even you have if you've done the reading here. And so I can't speak always in the form of the quantum foam and the black holes and the white holes. And all these little things. You know, you can't do that.
0: All right, but let me follow up. Make it simple for the audience, as you just suggested. There was a study, Dr. Goldberg, about clinicians who interviewed young children about sexual abuse.
1: Right.
0: And it was absolutely remarkable regarding the injection of the interviewers' questions and thoughts and ideas in formulating the responses they got. That is what we're talking about.
1: Well,
0: here,
1: he's talking about like a false memory syndrome.
0: That's exactly right, and it relates to what we're talking about.
1: But,
0: right?
1: that's very different, because false memory, and that's like leading the witness in court. What I'm saying is that, if you and I, since you're an electronic expert or aficionado, and
0: yes.
1: I'm sure your listeners will relate to this, let's say you were doing a friction physics experiment, okay? And you were just watching it now. Somebody else was doing the experiment, and you were sitting in a chair 15 feet away from it, where you could have no effect at all on the dials, whatever's going on, the variables.
0: Yes.
1: You're just watching it. If you turn your head away and don't watch the experiment, somebody else does, your reality is different. You're not looking at that experiment means you haven't observed it. In reality, that experiment didn't happen. That's what quantum physics says. Actually, it proved it mathematically. You have to observe it for it to be a reservation, but in reality, in your mind, you have not created that reality, and you have created, there is a void.
0: Yeah, but there's a delay. We must delineate between the physical sciences and the kind of science you are talking about.
1: This is a physical science. Quantum physics is a proven hard science,
0: as
1: electronics, just as physics, and just as medicine. And
0: I was relating the possibility of false memory syndrome into it, or the injection. We're going to have to hold this until we get back. It's a very interesting path to follow, as a matter of fact. Dr. Bruce Goldberg is my guest, and I presume most of you, except the lady who's called up since she didn't like him, will be back in a moment with Dreamland. I'm Art Bell. Stay right there.

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1: The one is the very same. Back to Dr. Goldberg in just a moment. Again, there's a very, very, very narrow window, a special opportunity for you to get an autographed copy of my book. They made me do 1,000 of them. And between now and December 4th, you can get one. Make a good Christmas present for you, or somebody else, I suppose. If you would like an autographed copy of my book, The Art of Talk, behind the scenes for 11 years of this talk program and a whole lot more, you've got to call right now. 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I'm sure I'll be coming on before December 4th and telling you that it's all over. 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Back now to Dr. Goldberg. Doctor,
2: yes.
1: We kind of left off at the top of the hour in the middle of this. In other words, I was asking, and so in a way was the caller, whether or not, as a clinician, you, in effect, at times, consciously or even unconsciously, and I'm sure you've mulled this over, lead a patient.
2: Well, I can speak for myself, and in fact, when I tape, I do a lot of, as you know, television interviews and radio interviews where I do live regressions on the air and
1: sure.
2: live on tape on television. And what I do is, and I love doing that because it shows that it's like, it's like being in court in a way. I do not ask leading questions. In fact, I will say, where are you? What do you perceive? I don't say, you're in 1820 in an English carriage right now, aren't you? See, that's leading. What I simply say, where are you? What's going on? What do you see? What do you perceive? What's happening? And I just ask them the questions, and they give me the answer. So in reality now, am I tuning into them psychically? I'll tell you right now, no, because I never get any visions or any intonations what a patient's going to tell me. Patients very often will read my mind. In fact, that telepathy is one of the characteristics of a medium-level hypnotic trance.
1: Really?
2: But I can tell you right now, I do not see auras. I don't have a silver veil over my eyes. I don't have any experience other than strictly clinical, just asking the questions and, of course, doing the what we call the superconscious mind tap, where I'm training them to access their own higher self. Because the purpose of what I'm doing here is really empowerment. That's why I dislike a lot of the other approaches that are very codependently oriented. Here, what I'm doing is training the patient to be totally independent of me in the shortest amount of time and to go on with their lives and actually to create and maximize their own destiny in the shortest period of time.
1: You say you can do that. You've done that on television, right?
2: Oh, yes. As a matter of fact,
1: you can do it on radio also?
2: Well, yeah, you see, I have to be in the same room. I can't do it on the telephone. I have to be in the same studio with someone.
1: I couldn't let myself do that.
2: Well, you see, I tell you, actually, you could.
1: No, I couldn't.
2: If I work with you, if I was in the same room with you, if I was in Pahrump, or if I was in wherever you're doing the studio now, if we were in the same room together, this could do, but I'll tell you what I'll do. I'll tell you something that I will do. This is like, think of it as a Christmas present. I will send out in tomorrow's mail a cassette album that I have with all my tapes, with regression, progression, out-of-body experience, soul plane ascension, age regression, etc. I will send you a complete series of the tapes, which you can use yourself in the privacy of your own home. You can use it on one of your fancy radios that you advertise.
1: Now that I might be able to do.
2: Seriously, you can do it by yourself, and then you can have your own experience without anybody watching you. There's no performance pressure. You can do it and whatever you consider to be
1: right.
2: Quiet. And you can do it. In fact, the number of the universe is 1-800-KARMA-4-U.
1: Okay, well, that's your plug. What do people get, your tapes and stuff at that number?
2: What they'll do is if they call 1-800-KARMA-4-U or 1-800-527-6248, I'll be happy to send them an information which will describe all the tapes. Plus, your listeners, I will send a free self-hypnosis exercise, a little pamphlet, which will train them to guide them into their own hypnotic experience, and they can have their own level of relaxation that we talked about earlier. And, of course, I'll send them information about the tapes, the Past Lives, Future Lives, the original book, and the Search for Grace, the new book about
1: All right. I've got some karma for you.
2: All right.
1: All right?
2: Okay.
1: This is from Rob. Art, I'm a longtime fan. You've had several of my friends as guests on your show. I spoke with Dr. Goldberg on the phone about 1 or 1.5 years ago, made an offhand remark that his work sounded very much like that done by my friend Chet Snow. Dr. Goldberg flipped out big time, said Chet was, I'm not even going to repeat it here, and did not have a doctor's degree, blah, blah, then hung up on me. You remember that?
2: Well, I don't recall the person himself, and I do not hang up on people, but I do recall I've had a number of calls over the years, probably, you know, maybe 100 of them in reference to Chet Snow, and when people ask me, they seem to be offended or taken aback if they're a fan of his, when I tell them something that I was told this when, I didn't know this until last year. Last year at this time, on December 2nd of last year, I was on The Other Side. NBC called me to do the show The Other Side, which
1: right.
2: is now defunct.
1: Right.
2: And the producer of the show, very nice gentleman, really, really knew this field and knew my career very well. He read Past Lives, Future Lives in detail because he was quoting line and verse. And he told me that he was associated with the Association of Past Life Research and Therapy, which Chet Snow was an officer in. I think he was former president. And he said, did you know that we were going to have Chet on the show, but we had you instead? And I said, well, that's fine. You know, it didn't matter because Chet was in Paris at the time. And he said that, well, the reason why we didn't want to have him on is because of his credentials. And I said, what do you mean?
0: First-time callers call area 702-727-1222.
2: I checked it out because, you know, the producer's a nice man, but I want to make sure.
1: All right, so the bottom line is you're feuding with him.
2: Well, it's not that I'm feuding with him. It's just two things. The two problems I have with him. Number one is I do not like people giving false credentials. I think it's a real problem. If you have a real degree, fine. If you don't say you do. Number two, in his book, I have a lot of problem with the book, definitely, and the work in the sense that he never mentions the parallel universes in the book, and his book is very gloom and doom. It would make a lot of very cynical people very happy. But he also, if you read his book very carefully, you'll find out that Chet Snow is the person who brings the Christ entity into his, as an extraterrestrial in the year in the 21st century in his next life. And I got a real problem with that.
1: All right.
2: I really do. I mean,
1: this is something I've got a real problem with, whether it's in your field.
2: Right.
1: Or if it's in ufology, or it's in parapsychology, or wherever it is, there's a lot of feuding going on out there, and a lot of jealousies, and a lot of people who are upset with each other, and regard each other in ufology. For example, the ultimate smash is when you're finally unhappy with somebody, well, he's a CIA agent.
2: Yeah.
1: Inevitably, people will say that.
2: Right.
1: So why is there so much feuding going on out there over this kind of thing?
2: Well, it's a question of I don't remember. This is why this is the dance I have is I don't remember the call because I get hundreds of calls.
1: Well, it doesn't matter. It seems generally
2: but
1: true
2: the,
1: based
2: the problem
1: on what
2: I have,
1: you said.
2: If you're talking about just his work itself, the problem I have with his work is that his work is based upon a. I wouldn't say it's a false hypothesis. The way he presents it, if you read his book, the way he presents it is one, no choices other than his one option. He puts himself in the research, which is the worst thing a scientist should ever do. In fact, if you do that, you're not a scientist. It would be like me trying to be involved with a patient personally.
1: Right, you're back on Dr. Snow. I asked you a more general question
2: about feuding, you mean?
1: Yeah, that's right.
2: Well, you're always going to get, I mean, a difference of opinion. For example, I disagree with the statements that are made by, for example, Scallion and some of the other psychics are represented. I'm not saying they're entitled to. I'm a First Amendment activist. They can say what they want to. What I'm just saying is, and I'm taking the risks because I'm risking my reputation by saying that you're going to find in the parallel universe that you and I are on that their prediction in reference to the Armageddon mentality, whatever combination you want, is simply not going to happen. What I'm simply saying is that wait 5 years and you'll see who's right. But the reason you'll have differences of opinion is because if you have differences of opinion in any field, the problem is not the difference of opinion. Actually, that makes our intelligence and our society. What the problem is that if a person's opinion or the way he presents him or her work is based upon either a false hypothesis or is based on an unscientific approach, then I'm going to definitely have problems with it because I'm a scientist. And there's a big difference between a psychic doesn't have to follow scientific disciplines, whereas a scientist does. And there's a big difference there. But if a colleague of mine who is supposedly a scientist does things that are very unscientific,
1: all right,
2: then I have a problem.
1: All right, let's hold it there for a moment. And let me move on to another question. This is by fax from Red in St. Rose in Los Angeles, I guess. The question is, how do you feel about UFOs? What are they? Are they real? If so, where do they come from?
2: Okay, well, as a matter of fact, I have a lot of work done with UFOs, and do I feel they're real? Absolutely. In fact, in Past Lives, Future Lives, I report UFO experiences in both past and future lives. As far as the explanations of them, one of the things that I find very interesting, and then right now I can't prove it, but I'm a great follower, if you will, or believer, if you will, of the work of Fred Alan Wolf, who's a quantum physicist, and what he says, and he put this in his book, Parallel Universes, which is an excellent book, it's a Prentice Hall book, 1988, is that the reason why we have so many problems documenting the UFOs is, again, of course, the presence of the observer phenomenon, but also he feels that, and I agree with him, it's a possibility, that if the UFOs are in a parallel universe, you see, and then they come into our, they cross over the space-time continuum, if you will, they enter into our parallel universe, then if we have one of our little jets up there chasing them at 900 miles an hour, and then all of a sudden they disappear on the spot of a dime, which is physically impossible by our laws, maybe they're going into a time warp into a parallel universe, which is why we can't follow them. And I very much agree with that. But getting back onto the aspect of UFOs, are the UFOs? Well, I have tons of cases. I've done about 75 major abduction cases. If you just deal with abductions, if you deal with UFO sightings or just cases from past or future lives, I have thousands of them in my files. And these are from very credible patients. So I am, if anything, you could chalk me up on the plus column for UFOs.
1: All right, very interesting. East of the Rockies, you're on the air with Dr. Goldberg. Hi.
3: Yeah, hi, Art.
1: Where are you calling from?
3: Calling from Wichita, Kansas.
1: Wichita, Kansas. Oh,
3: yeah.
1: Out there in the middle of the country. All right, go ahead.
3: Yeah, hi, Dr. Goldberg.
2: Hi, I hope you weren't the past life of Wyatt Earp.
3: No, I don't believe so.
2: But he lived in Wichita. Go ahead.
3: Yeah, he originally did, yeah. Very interesting hypothesis on this parallel universe. I don't quite understand, though, how we can speak with someone or communicate with someone in a parallel universe if this is a linear type progression of, the subatomic particles and the way they're breaking off.
2: Well, it's a good question because, remember now, let me explain something. Parallel universes were discovered in Princeton University in 1957 by a man named Hugh Everett III, who was working on his doctorate in quantum mechanics, which is what people call quantum physics.
3: Right.
2: Now, what it says is that, you know the term matter, antimatter?
3: Yeah.
2: Okay, that term was really means that if you have a chair in parallel universe number one, and of course it would have an equivalent chair in parallel universe number two, if those two ever touched each other, you'd have kaboom. You'd have an explosion.
3: Right.
2: So you obviously can't touch physically each other because you'd explode it. You'd cause a demolition of it. But you can get images, or you can have, like, think of it like a television signal, like this monitor, like what Art was describing with Scallion's three monitors in front of him, that kind of thing. If you're getting, you can get information. You can get alpha waves or electromagnetic radiation, which is what our soul is and what a television signal and radio signal is. You can get that without, that's not going to cause an explosion. So you can get information from parallel universes. What you can't do is take a souvenir back.
3: Right. Well, my question, I guess, is the parallel universe theory, the way I understand it, says that there is an infinite number of realities. In other words, an infinite number of universes.
2: Right.
3: Therefore, how could a person in, quote, this reality possibly know or communicate with the infinite?
2: Well, he doesn't have to. For example, when I do progressions, I obviously agree with the infinite mentality, but, you know, I just can't have a patient say, keep on coming back for the next 10,000 years so we can lay out all your frequencies. Because what people come to my office for me for is that what they'll do is I'll guide them into the progressions, and they'll lay out their options, and then they'll choose their ideal future, therefore custom design their own reality. That earlier call from Diane from Oceanside was an example. That's what she did earlier this year. But what I'm saying is that what I have found out is that although there's an infinite number, there seem to be five major categories. Each category has millions and millions of subsidiaries to it, but you don't have to deal with them. All you have to deal with is the major categories, and then they can choose either 1, 2, 3, 4, or 5. So I just try to keep it simple.
1: All right.
2: Now,
1: Doctor,
2: yeah.
1: hold it right there. We'll be right back to you. Dr. Bruce Goldberg is my guest. This is Dreamland. Many of you health-conscious folks are familiar with antioxidants and their amazing health benefits. Now, vitamin C is probably the most famous of these. UCLA scientists found that antioxidant vitamin C can help avoid cancers, strokes, heart attacks, increase life expectancy an average of 5 years. Well, now, there are new antioxidants on the market. And listen, scientists say they are 20 times more powerful. To Dr. Goldberg and to the telephones. You there, Doctor?
2: Yes, I'm here.
1: All right, we're rocking. West of the Rockies, you're on the air with Dr. Bruce Goldberg. Where are you calling from, please?
4: I'm calling from Vancouver, Washington. Well, my friend's going to turn down the radio right now.
1: All right, that's good.
4: Pardon me, I'm getting over a cold here. About the earthquake, going back to that, I can't believe nobody thought of this. I called the little TV station here, Channel 8, and I asked them if they had information about the earthquake. I hadn't heard anything. They told me that the Japanese Geological Survey people said it was a 5.8.
2: Oh, a reverse of the 8.5.
4: That's right.
1: Well, that's sure in the way it broke, and I could give you six examples of major U.S. press that got it as 8.5.
4: Yeah.
2: Maybe we could do some remote viewing on dyslexia.
1: Yeah.
4: Yeah, just like that'd be
2: that's very interesting.
4: Yeah, and for Dr. Goldberg here, I'm surprised, I have to say this, I'm surprised as a scientist, I do follow Gordon Michael Scalien, of course, and I've listened to Art Bell's show for a while, that you were talking about Gordon Michael and his predictions, but you have never researched his stuff. I guess you don't know then that he does talk about various dimensions. He even goes up to seven dimensions. And I think it was 2 or 3 months ago in his Earth Changes Report magazine, he discusses the different dimensions and the way they will change in the future.
2: What I was referring to was on July 15th of 94, he was on Encounters.
4: Uh-huh.
2: And what he was talking about was, of course, the map. Of course, the famous map was on there and this and that. But his whole mentality was prepare for the worst, start packing away the canned food. There's not much we can do about it, and it's going to be a major Armageddon before the year 2000. It was mentioned as a soundbite over and over again during his interview. And that was seen by, you know, well, it's Fox, but it was seen by probably 10, 15 million people, which is a lot more than his readership in his newsletters. And that was my concern because that also coincided with the ancient prophecies and the NBC stuff and some of the other stuff that has been gloom and doom oriented over and over again. You know, every time one of those shows air, I get the call, you know, because people know that I'm the positive one here, and I get the calls to people going through almost major depression and anxiety disorders because they're afraid that their life is going to end. I had a patient, a former patient, who called after seeing one of those shows and was going to move out of the state because of this of the airing of the Encounter show.
4: Okay, but
2: that's how I have a responsibility to try to say, look, please calm down, just like, you know, just sit down a minute. This is not necessarily going to be the reality. So what I'm saying is that there doesn't seem to be a counterbalance. On the Encounter show and on the Ancient Prophecy, they didn't have a counterbalancing aspect. It was basically gloom and doom and just look at it and suffer and let's see what the ratings are. They weren't balancing out with people like me on, and that's the problem I have with the one-sided opinion, and it was all negative.
4: Okay, two things. What does Armageddon mean?
2: Well, I'm just referring to the biblical reference of the world ending and or whatever the of course they I'm not trying to get into the theological aspect of the Antichrist. I'm not going into all that.
4: Okay.
2: I'm just talking about the major calamities of the geophysical disasters, the earthquakes, the tornadoes, the floods, the major geophysical disasters that will significantly impair civilization as we know it.
1: Well, on the other hand, though, biblically, Doctor, it does describe such events prior to the return of.
2: Right, of course it does. But the point is that even Nostradamus, when he talks about his form of an Armageddon, even he talks about how going into the year 21 something after a major nuclear war, which of course didn't happen because it was supposed to begin in 1988, according to Nostradamus in May, that it was a very positive, beautiful world, and the 21st century was beautiful, etc. Even he says that, which the Bible does too, after the Armageddon, so to speak.
4: That's what Armageddon
2: saying,
4: means is rebirth.
2: But people don't get that. All they get, this is the calls I get. So you have to be from my perspective. The calls I get are people who are shaking on the phone, their voices are hoarse, they're sitting there looking for their Prozac, you know, and they're saying, doctor, my life is over, what am I going to do? I don't know if I can see you. You may be the last person on the earth I say this to. I mean, when I hear that, I say to myself, I've got a responsibility
1: all right
2: here.
1: All right.
4: I have one more question, Art, for you.
1: Very quickly.
4: Have you heard anything about the recent chamber that they discovered underneath the Sphinx in Egypt?
1: I've heard a great deal about it. All right, thank you very much. Yes, I have heard. And I heard that there was a portion of the chamber that was damaged in the recent earthquake in Egypt, by the way. That one, there's no argument about the reporting on that one. Actually, the earthquake was in Israel and damaged a portion of its chamber in Egypt. That much I know. Back in a moment, from an area near what's called Dreamland, Area 51. This is Dreamland.
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0: And Art Bell.
1: Okay, here again I am. Boy, talk about something that is hard to put your finger on. I've got a fax here from somebody else who sent me a USGS report that is now reporting the earthquake, originally reported as 8.5, as 6.4 at a depth of 33 kilometers in the islands K-U-R-I-L, Kurile, I believe, islands of the former Soviet Union. So I've had this now reported at every magnitude under the sun, literally under the sun, and they do indeed report it as 6.4. So I have no idea what to believe. Somebody called a little while ago, I'm sure you heard them, and said 5.8 and thought it was a case of dyspnea. I have no idea what truth is. You will hear the original reports on the Coast show that is going to repeat if you get it following this program this morning. Absolutely incredible. Nothing short of incredible. GMX. Hard water? No problem. GMX.
2: The report being a pure light being. Extraterrestrial, by the way. And that's how they originally were trapped in the karmic cycle by sort of like not doing what they were supposed to do. But it's a very controlled kind of experience. I describe a chapter of this in Past Lives, Future Lives about a light people experience. But it's a very, very, it's almost like doing a past life regression in a glass bubble. It's very controlled. It's censored. It's a very, very difficult experience for the patient. Not harmful, just that it's hard to get information. But it's very extraterrestrial because this will go back a million to 2 million B.C., if not before. And some of your listeners out there may have had dreams about that, where they were some sort of light being, so to speak, not communicating with an extraterrestrial who was, but they themselves were, and that would be what we call the light people regressions, which are infrequent but do exist.
1: All right, try this fact. Let me read it to you, then you react. Art, I'd like to ask your guest what his feelings are about the difference between seeing the future and creating it. It is my experience that when I see the future, there's a great amount of latitude in believing in the foreseen outcome and choosing to change it, if only through our own thoughts. My personal feelings are that if disasters are to occur, it will be because we have all, in effect, voted for it with our thoughts and emotions for various reasons. You get what you concentrate on. And he gives a note at the bottom, there is an upcoming ABC program on remote viewing, and I'll have to watch for that.
2: Very good. There's also an NBC movie for television on UFOs on Monday night, by the way.
1: Boy, I'll tell you, it brings another good question, Doctor. Whether it's your field or ufology or whatever it is, we are being, now I've been doing this show for years, or a show like it, but we're being all of a sudden inundated.
2: Yeah. As a matter of fact, of course, you know, the media mentality is if it's hot, just keep doing it until it dies out. But I wrote you in that little fact I sent you earlier that I did a taping for the Gabrielle National talk show.
1: Yes.
2: It's a talk show. And the topic was angels. And they had me on because I also am an expert in that. And it'll be aired in a couple of weeks in which I'll be talking about some of my patient cases who had angelic experiences in dreams, and they actually manifested to, in one case, a woman saved her mother's life by using the information that her angels gave her. But going back to the question, which is a very good one, in reality, what that person is saying is exactly what I'm saying, as well as what quantum physics says, is that there is no certainty out there. Your mind does create the reality. The thoughts, our thoughts are electromagnetic radiation. That is the wavelength of what we call the soul or spirit. It's like a TV or radio signal. That's what electromagnetic radiation is. And, in fact, as I gave you the example before about the friction experiment, if you don't observe it, it doesn't exist. That's what we're saying. So when patients come to see me here in Los Angeles, what I do is I help lay out, or I ask them the right questions in trance to have them lay out their future alternatives, and then they can choose and be programmed for their ideal options. So if your life is miserable now, and a lot of listeners out there will fit into this category where there are a lot of things going on in their lives that are not happy, it doesn't mean that you are are you have to suffer in the space for the rest of this lifetime or for eternity. You simply have to get your act together by accessing your higher self, perceiving the other options out there, retraining your mind so that instead of thinking about your cup being half full or not a drop in it, your cup is overflowing, so to speak, and that's the empowerment and the optimism. And that's why I always go against the gloom and doomers, whether it be in economics, in politics, or in the metaphysical field, because what they're doing is sending out the energy that says, hey, guys, life sucks and then you die, and I got a real problem with that.
6: Well, if enough people think life sucks, then you die, that could become reality?
2: To them, but not necessarily for me or anybody else who doesn't buy that routine. You see, I create my own world, and I'm not deluding myself.
6: David Koresh, down at Mount Carmel, did he create his own Armageddon?
2: Yeah, well, basically he did. I mean, you know, he sort of like went out with flame, you know what I mean? But, yeah, you create your own. I mean, so did Hitler and so did Florence Nightingale. I mean, you create her positivity. You can do whatever you want. My point here is that what people assume is that, you see, the reason why television is used so much to brainwash people, it's a great, great brainwashing medium, because people will buy whatever you put on television. If you put it on long enough, if you market it right, it'll sell. It doesn't matter what it is. The greatest inventions of society, the greatest technological improvements, were every one of them was laughed at. People would say, get a horse, when the car was invented about 100 some odd years ago, right? The light bulb was laughed at. Everything was laughed at until all of a sudden, 20 years later, people say, you know, I don't know how we live without this device. And the point here is that to be the pioneer in the field, for example, you talk about all the metaphysical things. 18 years ago, when I did progression, when I would do TV interviews, or,
6: yes,
2: right, 1980, producers would say, listen, doctor, you know, your work is a little weird. We like you, but your work is a little weird. So you can talk about the regression, but please don't deal with progression. You know, it's a little bit too, regressions are more difficult enough. And I would say, fine, I would just ignore them and talk about progressions. And people seem to like it at the same time. Now, everybody wants to do progressions now. That's why NBC called me last year for those. But everybody, why? Because it hasn't been done before. I mean, at least nobody, you know, my Past Life, Future Life was the first book ever written on progression therapy. And basically, it's something new, but it's also empowering. And interestingly enough, although I don't think that's the media's orientation to it, the reason I like this field so much is not just because it's new and improved, but because it is empowering. It does give the average person out there, you don't have to be a celebrity, you know, you can be an average person out there.
6: All right, hold it. If there are any number of possible parallel universes, then when you progress somebody, an individual, you are reading but that individual universe, are you not? Or are you reading something that will be collectively true?
2: No, it's individual. Because, for example, like, here's a good example. Let me give you a great case. It's a case of a woman I did years ago when I was in Baltimore. She was a working for a public relations firm as a secretary. She was sexually harassed by a boss and gave in to him because she needed the job. She looked like Adrian from Rocky One, you know, mousy looking, and although, you know, so she had weight problems, she was smoking, she had everything in the world.
6: Mm-hmm.
2: Now, as it turns out, she goes into the future of this life by about 4 or 5 years. She sees herself buying into a radio station in Florida, looking differently, having a completely empowered life, and she goes, doctor, this is about the greatest fantasy trip I've ever had, or what's going to happen? I said, look, it's a reality. Let's check it out. So as it turns out, I don't hear from her. 6 months later, she leaves. She doesn't call me back. Her number's disconnected. I hear from her a year and a half later. She says, I moved to Florida. I want to come home for Thanksgiving, and I'd like to see you and just talk to you and update you with my life. And I said, fine. She comes into my office. She looks totally different. She looks like a model now. She's this beautiful woman.
6: Hmm.
2: She lost weight. She stopped smoking. She quit her job. She did buy into a radio station. She ran her own public relations firm. Everything she told me, or just about everything I could think of that was verifiable in her progressions, all came true.
6: All right. Well, then maybe in Gordon Michael Scallion's world, California does fall into the ocean.
2: And people who follow him, this is the problem I have, and people are willing.
6: All those people who follow him, they fall into.
2: It's just like the Poseidon adventure. When they follow the doctor, they wound up drowned, you know?
6: All right. East of the Rockies, you're on the air with Dr. Bruce Goldberg. Hi.
7: Hey, I have a question for the doctor.
6: Sure. Where are you?
7: Lubbock.
6: Lubbock, Texas.
2: Lubbock, Texas, right. Yes.
7: Have you ever done a past life regression where the person has been someone in the time of when the stories in the Bible were written?
2: Well, actually, I've done regressions more New Testament than Old Testament. I don't know anybody who hung around with Moses or Abraham. But I do have work with people who were around, and actually some people actually saw Christ crucified. So the New Testament stories are much more relevant to what people have reported to me in past lives.
7: Really? Thank you.
2: Sure.
6: All right, thank you. Well, then, was Christ crucified in all past lives, doctor, or just some?
2: Well, see, this is where we, in reality, see, we don't know the answer to that. The theoretical basis here is that it's not necessarily in every single one.
6: Lincoln
2: wasn't killed in every single parallel universe.
6: Well, that's what I'm trying to cause you trouble here. In other words, if the future is variable, then why is not the past?
2: The past actually is, the problem with the past being changeable is what quantum physics says, and they prove this by very complicated mathematical equations, is that the more observable the event, as in the media, like everybody covered the Lincoln assassination, as well as the Kennedy, then you can't change that. Whereas the future, by our definition, is not observed, therefore we can't change it. So there are parallel universes in the past, too, but because events are observed, and the more observed they are, the less you can change them.
6: First-time caller line, you're on the air with Dr. Goldberg. Hi.
2: Hello.
6: Just turn your radio off. That is number one. Get that radio off.
2: And they, where you are, and your social security number, too. No.
6: Yeah, that's right.
2: So where are you calling from?
8: I'm calling from Minneapolis, Minnesota.
6: Okay, good.
8: Doctor, first of all, I just want to let you know that I'm enjoying this show tonight. It's incredible. And I want to ask the doctor if you could describe the process as quickly as you could of what goes on between you and the patient.
2: Sure. Well, first of all, the process of hypnosis is you can identify driving in your car in the freeway or highway and being in a daydream level where you pass by exits that you have done on routine trips and not realize where you are but not get into an accident. Then you can relate to what hypnosis is like. It's a daydream state. What I do with the patient, after I explain what I'm doing first, I get a history from them, what their goals are, and then I describe the techniques that we're going to be using with them, and then I guide them into the initial hypnotic level. Then we'll do usually an age regression and past life regression on the first session, and then we'll follow it up with superconscious mind taps, and then we'll end the therapy with doing progressions into the future of this life, and if the patient is interested, we go into future lives too.
6: Get all that?
8: Absolutely. And I just wanted to make one more quick comment. I found it very interesting when you were talking a little while ago about how possibly there could be a bias of the scientist to the observable phenomenon in relating natural science to social science. There's a book that I'm reading right now that talks about that exact thing. It's relating quantum physics to other types of social science in the process of testing and how social science there is such a participatory bias. So I thought that was.
2: Well, also don't forget, social sciences, and as in behavioral sciences, are really not really scientific because they're not repeatable. They don't have the same rules that physics and chemistry and medicine and pharmacology do. So, but the point is that even if you take our really ultra hard nosed science like physics and let's say biology, if you will, it doesn't mean anything because if I'm not there to watch you dissect a frog when you were in high school, it never happened.
6: All right, doctor. Hold on. We'll be right back to you. Dr. Bruce Goldberg is my guest. And another number for you is Dr. Goldberg's, his tapes, his information, all the rest of it, 1-800-KARMA for you. That's an easy number to remember, right, doctor?
2: That's 1-800. Right. You can also write to me at 4300 Natoma, N as in Nancy, A-T-O-M-A Avenue in Woodland Hills, California, 91364.
6: Okay, but the number is what everybody's going to remember.
2: Yeah. Okay.
6: It's 1-800-KARMA for you, right?
2: 1-800-527-6248, which is 1-800-KARMA for you.
6: All right. East of the Rockies, you're on the air with Dr. Goldberg. Where are you calling from, please?
9: Huh?
6: Where are you calling from, sir?
9: Wichita.
6: Wichita. Sorry. All right, turn your radio off.
9: Yes.
6: All right, go ahead.
9: Okay, now I do not dream.
6: Yes, you do.
2: Yes, you do. You dream for 3 hours a night or you would be a corpse right now. You would be... Yeah, seriously, the research in every dream laboratory, everything from UCLA to Maimonides in New York to every place else, shows that every human being, if you sleep for 8 hours,
6: what he means is he doesn't remember
2: right,
6: dreams.
2: You don't remember them, right, but you when go into REM for 3 hours a night.
10: Well, as a child, I can remember dreams.
2: Okay.
10: But I have not remembered dreams in probably 30 years.
6: Okay,
10: I have a hard time going to sleep also.
6: Right.
2: Okay, now insomnia is a big issue, and there is a tape I have which is also on how to very simply, very naturally guide you into very natural sleep because you have to deal with these. If you have insomnia, you automatically are very compromised in your emotional and energy cleansing of your day-to-day life. Insomnia is a real no-no. So it's very simple to get rid of. I mean, it is absolutely one of the easiest things I deal with.
10: Once I go to sleep, I can sleep, but like I say, it takes me an hour.
2: Right. It should take you more than 20 minutes. If it takes more than 20 minutes to fall asleep, then you have type 1 insomnia. If you wake up in the middle of the night or every hour and a half or 2 hours during the REM cycle, that's called type 2. And if you wake up at 3 or 4 in the morning and can't get back to sleep, that's the worst type. That's type 3. Those are all very negative to your emotional growth.
1: Boy, I've been all three of those.
2: Yeah, but you have a weird
1: schedule.
2: You're violating every rule in the world of biology and neurology here.
1: I know. It'll probably get me. West of the Rockies, you're on the air with Dr. Goldberg. Hi.
11: Hi.
1: Where are you calling from?
11: San Diego.
1: San Diego, all right.
11: Yes, through your studies, what is the most unusual dreams that you have encountered, and what made you get into the field of dreams?
1: All right.
2: Well, the most unusual dreams were the light people that I mentioned earlier, about people who were pure light in, as extraterrestrials, and this was their first life on Earth. And they were so restricting and so difficult for the patient that I investigated those a lot further, and about 5% of my regressions are light people regressions. Their dreams themselves were simply came up as a subsequent side effect to doing the past life regressions with my patients in the waking state or the hypnotic level. Only after I started doing it, developed the practice, that people start saying, you know, doctor, I had this weird dream of me, and it looked like I was in a Greek outfit during the Battle of Troy here. And then I started correlating the dreams as sneak previews, and then, of course, doing a lot of reading and research with the precognitive dreams, the out-of-body experiences, near-death experiences, the idea of psychic dreams, if you will, precognitive, as we call them, and the idea of lucid dreaming, which is a whole other topic, too. That also came up as a result of doing the work. You really can't do this field and be an expert and not deal with dreams, because it's part of everything. Any psychotherapist, if they don't deal with dreams in some way, they're just missing the boat.
1: All right, good. East of the Rockies, not a lot of time. You're on the air with Dr. Goldberg. Hi.
12: Hi, Art. This is Ruby in Missouri. I'd like to ask Dr. Goldberg a question.
1: All right.
12: Sure. Just a second ago, you said David Koresh created his own Armageddon, correct?
1: No, I asked, and he confirmed, yes.
12: Yeah, okay. My question is, do young children who are severely and profoundly abused create their own child abuse?
1: Oh, good question.
2: Actually, it's a very good question, because everybody chooses their own positivities and negativities in life. So, yes, those children who were killed by Koresh and children who are abused by some stepfather or father or uncle or whatever are definitely choosing that. That doesn't make it okay for the person to be the perpetrator, but yes, there are no, quote, victims that don't choose that. My point here is to train people to not accept the victim mentality, and that's called empowerment.
1: That's absolutely incredible.
2: Because if you're empowered, you won't choose to be a child who's sexually abused. You'll choose to be a child who grows up in somewhat of a Donna Reed lifestyle, you know, and not what goes on today, where something like the predictions are 25% of women under 18 have been sexually molested, which, you know, I have a problem with those figures, but it's a lot, and it's way too much.
1: So the ones that have brought it on themselves.
2: Right, just as people who are dying in a car crash or a plane crash or a military operation or dying by some just maniac on the road.
1: Wait a minute. When a 747 goes down, which it hasn't, thank God, recently, and there are 500 people on board.
2: Every one of them chose to die. Every single one of them. You choose the moment of death.
1: That's an incredible thing to say.
2: Well, it's also true, though. It's based upon not only my research, but also my colleagues in the field will tell you that, too. It's because karmically, the rules of karma is that, see, the rules of karma says that you really do have complete control over your destiny, and that's the only incentive to be a quality citizen and to empower yourself. Because if you had no control, then nobody would give a flying hoot, and everybody would just go killing each other and just making all kinds of, breaking all kinds of laws because they wouldn't have to pay for them. If you choose them and have to actually take amends to everything that you do, that's the ultimate karmic justice, is the ultimate law of the universe, and the only way we can actually keep our society and our civilization act.
1: All right, fascinating. Doctor, we're out of time.
2: Okay.
1: I'm sorry, it has been wonderful. You know, we'll have you back again.
2: Certainly.
1: And we sure have ended it at a fascinating point. Doctor, thank you.
2: My pleasure, Art.
1: Good night. Dr. Bruce Goldberg has been my guest, and boy, that ought to give you a lot to chew on. Remember, if you want to renew your newsletter at the present good, reasonable, cheap rate, the number to call is 1-800-917-4278. That's 1-800-917-4278. For a very limited time, very, very limited, we're offering autographed versions of my book for Christmas. It's just kind of a very special Christmas deal. It's the Art Bell Art of Talk book. And you will love it. It's an extremely high-quality book. If you want an autographed version between now and December 4th, frankly, it better be now, because I might be back next week saying they are already all gone. It is distinctly possible. Don't wait. Make a great Christmas present for anybody who enjoys listening to the strange goings-on that happen here and on all my programs, for that matter. The number to call to order it right now is 1-800-864-7991. 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
1: From the high desert and the great American Southwest, I bid you all good evening or good morning, as the case may be, in your time zone, wherever that is, from the Hawaiian and Tahitian island chains out west, eastward to the Caribbean and the U.S. Virgin Islands, south into South America, north all the way to the pole, and worldwide on the internet. This is Coast to Coast AM. Hello there, everybody. We're going to do open lines tonight. Now, we are going to have Peter Davenport with some late-breaking news about that incident over the state of Washington the other day. Oh, it's getting weird. And I would like to take this opportunity. No, I'm wrong. Let me do that next hour. I'll take that opportunity next hour. Right now, what I would like to do is read the first item of news and then announce something that's going to be coming up at the bottom of the hour. A lawmaker has chastised U.S. intelligence agencies Tuesday for what one committee chairman called, quote, a colossal failure, end quote, in not warning about India's nuclear tests. A U.S. spy satellite picked up activity at India's test site last week, according to the Washington Post. Now, that's interesting. Clear-cut evidence by satellite of preparations were recorded at midnight on Sunday, 6 hours before the blasts. The U.S. analysts responsible for tracking India's nuclear program were all home asleep, one senior official said, speaking anonymously. They were all asleep. This reminds me of the probable kind of announcement they made after Pearl Harbor, huh? Well, at the time of the attack, you know, it was Sunday and people were in church and people were out of pocket and we couldn't get a hold of anybody and blah, blah, blah. It's kind of like that, huh? Anyway, India let loose with a couple of very serious, actually three, I guess, nuclear detonations. And the shockwave of these detonations goes far beyond that measured on anybody's Richter scale meter. The first and most obvious problem is Pakistan, which itself may have a nuclear device, and we're waiting to see now how they will respond to that. Pakistan may feel obliged to launch a rocket to demonstrate the capability of delivery, or they may even detonate their own nuclear device. China certainly may feel forced to respond by testing a nuclear device. It's sort of a national level, hey, if you got one, we got one kind of deal. And

If you don't do it, then you might be inviting disaster. And this whole thing may be inviting disaster. And, oh, we all went to sleep and thought the nuclear problems were over, right? The Cold War was over and the wall came tumbling down and all of that. Surprise, surprise, here we are again. If a nuclear exchange began, a regional nuclear exchange, don't be so sure that it could be stopped at that. There might be involvement of China suddenly. The Russians, seeing the involvement of China, of course, would get very nervous, and I don't have to draw you a big, long picture of this one, do I? So this is very serious news. And again, let me read you this line. It, of course, is the lead story everywhere now. The U.S. analysts responsible for tracking India's nuclear program were all home asleep, one senior official speaking anonymously told the newspaper. And so how well will you sleep tonight? Now, it was at least 2 or 3 months ago that I received from a source that I am not going to divulge because he'd lose his job, two photographs that I considered to be really, really worrisome. And that isn't to say that I may know what I'm talking about. But I think I do. And without comment, I think toward the bottom of the hour, not yet, toward the bottom of the hour, we're going to post these photographs on the internet, and I'm going to ask you what they are. I know I have a lot of experts out there in high altitude and satellite imagery. And I'm going to ask those experts to take a look at these photographs and tell me what it is we're seeing. Maybe nothing to worry about, or it may be. And I told my source if I had not heard from him in an appropriate amount of time, I would post the photographs because I considered it potentially way too important, potentially, not to post. So it may be nothing, or it may be something. You tell me. Let's see what else is going. Oh, the U.S. and Russia have reached a tentative agreement on a Security Council statement outlining conditions for scaling back nuclear inspections in Iraq. Huh! The International Atomic Energy Agency concludes Iraq has answered all outstanding questions regarding its nuclear program. And so the council could endorse a shift from wide-ranging inspections to ongoing monitoring and surveillance of Iraqi nuclear facilities. Well, my God, we gave them enough time to get those things hidden if they have them. We really got snookered by Iraq. The UN did. And it's a joke. And I don't mean to say that the UN inspectors are a joke. They're not. But the politics of how it all came down, that's all a joke. And Iraq could have anything anywhere. Who's kidding who? This now from the UN. You know, on a day when we found out that while India tested 3 nuclear devices, our officials responsible for watching all this were sound asleep. Oh, deep impact, huh? Police discovered more than 30 human skulls. This is now with Reuters now. Reuters, all right. 30 human skulls in a cave in a Mexico City park Tuesday after a shootout
with a man who said there were more bodies buried nearby. One of the caves was lined with human and animal bones and more than 30 human skulls, all of them at least 10 years old. An arrested man told investigators he and his friends used the caves to rape women and that four women's bodies were buried in a nearby cave. I'll leave that one without comment. Now, again, I want to be very careful about what I say here. And I would be glad to have some information on what I'm going to say, but I believe that scientists, astronomers, have detected a new comet emerging from behind the sun. Now, I don't know a lot about it just yet, but I would like to know more. I understand that in southern latitudes, the rumor is this comet may be bright enough to view during the daytime. During the daytime. So I don't know a lot more about it. I saw a remark attributed to Alan Hale regarding this. And if I'd had the time, I would have surely called Alan and tried to get him on the air tonight to tell us what's going on out there. But there is a new comet. I understand that there are people within the armed forces now that are reporting. The Army Times is apparently reporting that in fact, the Gulf War syndrome, whatever in the hell it is real. And the Army Times says there is no cure for Gulf War illness. In what appears to be a complete reversal of military policy, the Army Times reported in its May 4th edition that the Gulf War illness not only exists, but that it is possibly communicable and that there is, quote, no cure for the illness at this time, end quote. Since the first reports of illness suffered by Gulf War veterans, the Pentagon and the Department of Defense, of course, have continued to deny even the existence of it and attributed these maladies to post-traumatic stress disorder. Now, as you well know, this is what Joyce Riley was saying well over a year ago on this program. Maybe a year and a half ago, she said, you better face up to it, folks. It's communicable. Looks like she's right. And no fix for it as of yet. Hey, Art, in case you haven't seen this one, the following from the Denver Post Sunday, May 10th, boy five years of age, arrested over gun threats. Memphis, Tennessee, a five-year-old kindergarten pupil was arrested after bringing a loaded pistol to school because he wanted to kill his teacher for punishing him with time out. Time out is a form of discipline for young children. They put them in a corner, or they've got these little time out closets, and they might put them in there. And so this little five-year-old was going to take the 25 caliber automatic and put a bullet through his teacher's head. In a moment, I've got something that has been submitted to us that I want you to hear. Remember that we had the words to a song? We had no song. We had no melody, it was suggested. Two digits for a date. Well, I've got my first good submission, and I'll play it for you here in a minute. It's all about the Y2K problem. Well, all right, Sean Mullen, I believe, of Venice, California, submitted the following. We just gave him the words. They're up on the website right now. Somebody wrote sort of a little poem or a little whatever it is you write when you write something to be sung.
It's called Two Digits for a Date. And it's done to the tune of Gilligan's Island. That is what was suggested up on the website. And sure enough, this talented Sean Mullen from Venice, California, came up with the following. It's all about the Y2K problem. Listen closely. This is Sean Mullen.

0: right. Everything's up on the website. We've got two new things, that actually three, that you've got to see. Possibly a satellite image, an airborne image of something. You tell me what it is, please. And, of course, an artist rendering of the Bangor, Maine, the Bangor, Washington UFO. Peter Davenport will be talking to us about that at the top of the hour on the website now.
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1: All right, good morning, everybody. This one comes under the category of, oh, what the hell, you only live once. It was 2 months ago that I received two very, very disturbing photographs from a source outside this country. I'm no expert, but notice how I always have to pause. When they stop, I have to stop. Anyway, again, I'm no expert, and I'm not sure what I'm seeing. I want people who are used to seeing aerial or satellite photography to go to my website. I told this source that I would wait a reasonable amount of time and gave him a couple of different opportunities to respond and tell me not to do it. I have destroyed the original information that came with these photographs to protect my source. And I there's nothing else I can do. So I have now posted these photographs. If you go to my website, it's under the category, it'll say right under the latest news and updates, what is this, and you can click on that, or that, and you can click on that. Satellite image question mark. And I've thought very hard about this. It's just not something that I can sit on forever, and I'm not gonna. And it may well be that I'm worried over nothing, but I don't think so. I think I'm worried over something. So those of you who are used to looking at these kind of images, would you please go take a look at that and tell me what it is that I'm seeing? Fax me, call me, mail me, tell me, get to me one way or the other. Maybe as the program goes on this morning, we're going to mainly be in open lines. Maybe I'll just open a line for anybody out there who knows what this is. All right, and then there's one other thing up on the current website that you need to see. It relates to something coming up next hour with Peter Davenport from the UFO Reporting Center in Seattle, Washington. Remember, he told the story of the Bangor UFO that apparently hovered over some of our assets? Well, there are some interesting developments. Also, there is an artist rendering on my website right now of what this thing looks like to a witness. And we just got that up as usual, along with these other two images, like about 30 minutes before airtime. And so here it is. Oh, how interesting. I'm looking at it myself. This is what an artist rendering of the object looks like. And, of course, we have, in fact, maybe we'll repeat them, quite a number of eyewitness reports seeing this same object. So this will give those of you who saw it an opportunity to go up there and say, hey, that's what I saw, or not. Anyway, the military would seem to be changing its story, and we'll have Peter Davenport, but you can go see the image right now. And I hope that Peter will have an opportunity to go up. Are you listening, Peter? And see the images that I have put up there after much anguish over it. A lot of anguish over it. So that's what's going on, and it's going to be a heavy night on the website. The address, if you don't know it, is www.artbell.com. www.artbell.com. I'm probably going to get a visit over this. And if that's the case, then so be it. But I don't know, in my spot, I mean, what the hell else do you do with something like this, huh? Well, all right. Let's go to open line. Oh, there is one story I just got in. A 57-year-old woman walking her dog was knocked to the ground and attacked by two Canadian geese. Really? Carol Lee Ohl's face was swollen and bruised as a result of her encounter with the wild birds. She had, get this, just sounds like something out of a Hitchcock movie, two black eyes, a 3-inch scratch down her cheek, and suffered a concussion, perhaps from the fall. She was on a walkway with her dog Friday when she saw the birds with goslings on a lawn about 10 feet away. Moments later, the birds suddenly turned on her and ran toward her, honking. One flew straight at her, knocked her to the ground, and the other geese began to peck at her head and body as she yelled and waved her arms. Moments later, they were gone. This comes under my animals are turning against humans category. Okay, here we go. East of the Rockies, you're on the air. Hello.
2: Hey.
1: Hey.
2: How you doing, Art?
1: I'm fine.
2: Art?
1: Yes.
2: Pleased to say hello with you. I'm from the Kingdom of Dane. Open lines this evening?
1: The Kingdom of where?
2: Kingdom of Dane, Madison, Wisconsin.
1: Oh, okay. Yeah, open lines.
2: Okay, cool. Yeah, I was wondering if you might have Charles Cagle on the line again.
1: About the sun.
2: Well, yeah, about the polar shifts. Somewhat, but mainly about ball
1: of
2: lightning.
1: His theory, which he developed by talking about ball lightning and all the rest of it, eventually led up to his theory about a polar shift, which would be induced by a giant ejecta, mass ejecta from the sun. And sure enough, here about, what, a month later, we're having regular giant ejecta from the sun.
2: Exactly.
1: Now, how warm and fuzzy do you feel about that?
2: I don't feel very warm and fuzzy about it, but I thought I had an experience when I was 9 years old, and I thought, I always thought it was like something extraterrestrial, but now I think it was maybe ball lightning.
1: Well, a lot of there is ball lightning, sir. Thank you very much. I understand, and people see it, and it would be very difficult to discern if you saw ball lightning. You would not know whether you were seeing ball lightning, an energy source from beyond, some kind of UFO. You would have no idea really what you were seeing. I've never seen ball lightning, so I wouldn't know it if I saw it. And I might conclude a lot of different things. West of the Rockies, you're on the air.
3: Hey, Art.
1: Hi, turn your radio off, please.
3: Okay, it's off. How's it going?
1: It's going.
3: Yeah, I just checked out those images. It does look like a underground nuclear test to me.
1: Does it?
3: Yeah, to me, that's my opinion. But I work in graphic arts. I can't say I really look at too many satellite images, though.
1: Okay. I want to know what it is before I go any further. I want to know what it is I'm looking at. So that's your best guess, huh?
3: Yeah, I was wondering if you're going to have Harlan on. I'm working a couple blocks where she lives.
1: Harlot?
3: Yeah.
1: It's been a while. I might have Harlot on again, but she pretty well said what she wanted to say. I don't know there would be value to having her on for another hour or two saying Hail Satan and that sort of thing.
3: Well, yeah, I could see that. All right, well, I just figured I'd let you know what I thought.
1: All right, thank you very much. I appreciate it. There's somebody who got to see the images, and I'm going to reserve comment. East of the Rockies, you're on the air. Hello.
4: Hi, Art.
1: Yes, hello.
4: Hi, I'm calling from Kent State, Ohio.
1: Yes, sir.
4: Yeah, I've been trying to get in forever because I've been looking on the Internet. Something I heard about on 60 Minutes about the Cheyenne Mountain incident, I think it was February 8th.
1: What incident do you refer to?
4: I'm not sure. I had missed the show, and I heard it. You were talking about it one night. I think you mentioned it with Ed Dane.
1: Well, I asked Ed about it, and there are, stories going around that a number of Cheyenne Mountain employees, without notice and altogether, left their employment at Cheyenne Mountain, took their families, and moved to South America. Now, why would you imagine that might happen?
4: I haven't the slightest idea. You wouldn't have any idea where you can get more information on that.
1: No, if I did, I'd have it.
4: I'm sure you would.
1: But, it's just one of those things you go, oh, really? Uh-oh.
4: Also, the way you're setting up the table for the pictures, I haven't had a chance to look at them, and I'm no expert. I'm just a college student. But I think, so, I don't know, the way you're setting up, it seems like they're either in South Korea, or North Korea or Iraq, from the way you're setting it up.
1: But well, I have no comment. I can't comment.
4: I know.
1: I don't even know what it is for sure, so, all of this is premature, but I think that it has some national security implications. It might have. Let me put it that way, okay?
4: That'd be an educated guess, though?
1: That's an uneducated guess.
4: Okay.
1: All right? Thank you very much for the call. These were sent to me... right now, I don't want to say any more about it at all, other than just to leave them there for comment. First time caller line, you're on the air. Hello.
5: Hi, Art. How are you? This is Rick in Seattle. Let me get my radio real quick.
1: Hi, Rick. Good to have you on.
5: Thanks. I know you're going to have Mr. Davenport on later to talk about the Seattle thing, right?
1: The Washington thing.
5: Washington thing.
1: That's right.
5: And I was just curious. I know you've talked about it a little bit before, and I haven't been able to really hear it when it's been on your program. And do you know if it's all over the state or if it's just in certain regions?
1: Are you referring to the sighting in Washington?
5: Yes.
1: It traversed the state, as I understand it, north to south, across the entire state. And it was seen at the Bangor facility.
5: Okay.
1: Where I am told we may have some nuclear assets.
5: Mm-hmm.
1: Now, there are quite a few witnesses. I don't know if you... Did you hear Peter when he was on last time about
5: this?
1: No,
5: I did not.
1: All right. Then you're going to want to stay tuned next hour.
5: I will do
1: and so. We will play a few of the eyewitness tapes again for you.
5: Do you know the date that it happened?
1: We'll lay all that out for you right up here at the top of the hour.
5: Okay. I appreciate it, Art. I'll let you get back to business.
1: All right. Take care. First-time callers, call area 702-727-1222. You're not allowed to use your last name on the air.
6: Copy that.
1: That's the one rule we've got here. So we'll just make you Eric, and where are you calling from?
6: I'm calling from Las Vegas.
1: Las Vegas? Oh, all right. Good.
6: Anyway, I used to be part of the Maine Limited Area Guard in the Marine Corps at the Bangor facility.
1: Oh?
6: And thought I might be able to, give you some information, clear up any anomalous suggestions or questions that you might have.
1: All right. You were at the Bangor facility in Washington?
6: Correct.
1: Mm-hmm. And you were in what position?
6: They have a Marine Corps Security Force detachment that guards the Maine Limited Area, is what they call the storage facility for the Strategic Weapons Facility Pacific.
1: So then you are confirming for us... Boy, that's a bad phone you've got there.
6: Yeah, I'm on a cellular.
1: Cellular. Okay, you're confirming for us then that they store nuclear weapons at that facility.
6: I can neither confirm nor deny, Art.
1: Okay, that's good enough. That's good enough. Now, what happened is a UFO traveling at a tremendous rate of speed stopped directly above that facility recently, paused, and then shot on. You've told me what you can tell me, apparently. This incident occurred in the last, week or two.
6: Right, I heard the program when you discussed it. With your friend, Mr. Davenport?
1: Yes.
6: Right.
1: So, you've told me about as much as you can, huh?
6: Well, I could probably give you some insight on what was going on as far as what the security detachment was doing inside the facility. Maybe paint a picture for you.
1: All right. Paint it.
6: Well, I can't give you troop strength or any information on what personnel or assets are kept there.
1: Right.
6: Of course, there are towers that spotlight different areas along the perimeter. Try to keep unauthorized personnel out. what would happen as we were not able to maintain constant control of the airspace over the facility due to the Bremerton Municipal Airport being south of the facility.
1: Right.
6: South of the base there. However, first thing that would happen, you'd have a security alert. Reaction force personnel would respond to the area, and they would basically stand by. I mean, we were really kind of at the mercy of a flying anything. Department of Defense personnel would have to give us authorization to fire a UFO whether it was, you know, an experimental aircraft or if it was indeed some kind of alien entity, would not necessarily be a threat, while it would be suspicious that it would be hovering over our main limited area. It doesn't necessarily justify the use of deadly force. So there'd be a certain amount of thumb twiddling and fingernail chewing, but, of course, the weapons would be there as far as our conventional.
1: All right, Peter Davenport spoke with a civilian official who originally confirmed the incident for him. And that was several days ago. And now this civilian official suddenly has done a 180-degree turnaround and will not even admit that he spoke to Peter Davenport.
6: Correct.
1: Why would you imagine that might occur?
6: Well, SWIFPAC, which he mentioned in his program, Strategic Weapons Facility Pacific, is a very large organization that handles strategic assets along the West Coast. And I'm sure that they have a lot of clout, and if one of their personnel wanted to discuss this, they may have been counseled to do otherwise in the interest of national security. I'm no longer stationed at the facility myself. I couldn't say, you know, I wasn't present when this incident actually occurred. But having been stationed there, I know what goes on, what procedures are as far as the main limited area guard and the Marine Corps detachment there.
1: Yeah. Under the circumstances, it's a good thing I bleeped out your last name.
6: Outstanding. Thank you.
1: Yeah, you're welcome. Thank you very much for the information, sir.
6: I'm glad
1: appreciate
6: if I could, you know, help paint a picture of what might be going on there as far as the security force detachment.
1: Appreciate it. Thank you.
6: You. Mm-hmm.
1: Take care. Okay. Now, that's a pretty good setup for what's coming next with Peter Davenport. I want to give everybody enough of an opportunity to go up to the website for two, actually three, very important reasons tonight. One, I have posted these photographs that I have been dilly-dallying about posting for reasons that you may understand when you see them, or maybe not. I don't know. I want to know what this is a photograph of. Period. All right? So if you can, go take a look. And number two, there is a very simple artist rendering of the object that was seen over Bangor in Washington on the website as well, and maybe from it somebody will recognize something. But it's just a very simple rendering. Please take a look and tell us what you think, whether you've seen anything like it, whether you were one of the witnesses. And we're going to roll over this whole thing that occurred in Washington with Peter Davenport right after the top of the hour news. All this on the shocking news today of the three nuclear detonations in India. And believe me, the implications of that are very, very serious. And they're talking about other nations' reactions, including China. I'm Art Bell, and this is Coast to Coast AM.
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1: Once again, here I am. Good morning, everybody. All right, we are going to do a number of things this hour. The first is, about 2 months ago, I received two images from outside the country. And I did receive a message with them. I have destroyed that message on purpose. Because I want to protect the anonymity of the person who sent them, who would lose his job without question. I've been wondering what to do with these images for the last couple of months. I finally decided I've waited long enough. They're on the website right now. And all I would like you to do is take a look at the images and tell me what you think they are. You tell me what you're seeing, all right? It's like a big Rorschach test. Anybody familiar with aerial photography or satellite imagery, I would like you to take a look at this and tell me what you're seeing. And it's the responses so far, I'm not going to begin to divulge the responses for perhaps about an hour, are very, very interesting. The big news of the day, of course, is of the nuclear tests done in India. And the Reuters story on these tests suggests that, quoting from Reuters, the U.S. analysts responsible for tracking India's nuclear program were all home asleep, one official said, speaking anonymously. So our guys were all asleep when this occurred, and apparently we had some hours' notice that it was going to happen, about 6 hours. They got the image, but everybody responsible, I guess, for identifying it and saying what it was and what was about to happen was at home, in bed, asleep. So anyway, I guess that jogged me a little bit, and I knew it was about time to post these photographs. And I would appreciate your input. You'll see them on my website now. And if I get in trouble about it, who cares, I guess. At some point or another, you've got to say either I'm going to do this or I'm not. And I opt in favor of doing it. It may be nothing. It may be something indeed. I'll let you tell me. Now, so I have posted these very controversial photographs that I've been holding. Number two, there has been a second chapter in this UFO story in the state of Washington. Some very, very interesting developments, and we'll have Peter Davenport on in a moment. Refresh your memory, perhaps, with the audio from a couple of witnesses, and then tell you what has happened since. Well, all right. Here once again from the UFO Reporting Center in Seattle with an increasingly intriguing story is Peter Davenport. Peter, welcome to the program.
2: Thank you, Art. Privileged to be here tonight.
1: Good to have you, and I have to remind you, as always, stay good and close to your phone for us.
2: Okay. Is that better?
1: Yeah, it's better. All right. You heard, apparently, the telephone call I got just before the top of the hour from a Marine who had been at Bangor.
2: I did.
1: And he gave us the standard, I asked him if there were nuclear devices there, and he said, I can neither confirm nor deny it, which is the usual answer given when, in fact, there are nuclear or strategic weapons at a site.
2: To be expected, I think.
1: Yeah, to be expected. A very interesting call. Now, let's refresh the audience. A lot of them have not heard. Even some of your own Washington residents have called, and they didn't even know what the heck happened in Washington. So let's begin at the beginning and do a couple of the audio clips.
2: Yeah, I'd be happy to do that. Why don't we give our listeners a minute or two to get up to the website? I think it would be very interesting to them to look at the image that was sent to us by the witness over in Poulsbo, Washington. That's about 20 miles to the west of Seattle. We'll give them a minute or two to get to that website and pull up the picture, and then we'll play the minute or minute and a half audio cut that we have of this gentleman reporting what he saw that had just gone over Bangor Submarine Base. And if it doesn't raise goose flesh on the people who are looking at that image...
1: Okay, I'm looking at the image right now. And for those who don't... We've got to remember, a lot of people don't have computers. It shows what appear to be... Are these trees, I would say?
2: Yeah, he has trees down in the left-hand corner.
1: All right.
2: And there, up above them, is an oval-shaped object. He's looking, apparently, at the bottom side of a disc, which is tipped about 30 or 35 degrees, he estimated, away from him. So he is getting now a very good look at the bottom of the craft. And on the outside ring on the bottom of that craft, like a donut,
1: yeah,
2: a very bright section, and in the center, like a donut hole that occupies about a third of the diameter of the bottom of the disc,
1: right,
2: is totally black.
1: Now, he said black, and you couldn't see through the black? You couldn't see stars through the black or anything else?
2: It was just black from his vantage point, as far as I know, like charcoal or dark gray. And he got a very good look at that object, even though he saw it for only an estimated 3 to 5 seconds, probably closer to three. It was a very, very clear night, he reports. He was on the second floor of his building. I've met this gentleman. He attended our monthly UFO meeting up here in Seattle last Saturday. And after I'd gone through describing his report, he very, very almost meekly raised his hand and he said, "I am the gentleman who reported that to you." So he surprised us by showing up at our meeting. We were delighted to have him there. Very urbane, very intelligent guy, very sincere. And I am inclined to believe every word he's told us so far.
1: Mm-hmm.
2: In fact, he was on TV News up here last night. A local TV station did a very fine report on this particular case. They first reported it as a probable meteorite the night of the event. But we woke them up, and we shared with them some of the reports that have come to us. I don't know if your webmasters had time to put up the summary of the 11 major reports of this event that have come to us from all over the state of Washington. But whereas last week, Art, when I reported on your program that the object shot from north to south with a pause, a brief pause over Bangor Submarine Base, we now happen to know that that object hooked around to the east down near Portland, just north of Portland, and we just on Sunday of this past week received a report from a member of a law enforcement community in Yakima, Washington. That's southeast of Seattle, probably 150 miles or so, who saw an object streaking from south to north now, out east of Yakima. He saw it for about 2 seconds, and during his brief sighting, it changed from green to red.
1: My, my.
2: This is a very, it is stacking up to be a very, very complex case. From the very beginning, the personnel at Bangor Base, who have been very courteous, very professional, I have no complaints except for the fact that we can't get much information out of them. They have been very careful with me. For example, 8 days ago, Monday, when I called them and talked to the public affairs office, I requested permission to talk to the officer in charge of base security.
1: Right.
2: I thought that would be the appropriate person to talk to.
1: Right, sure.
2: Well, I talked to the young gentleman who answered the phone, and I was directed then to the most senior civilian individual who works in that office. They apparently have a military side and a civilian side, and I was directed to the civilian side. That is the gentleman who apprised me after a long, long conversation, and my long-distance phone bill will show that conversation very clearly, mm-hmm, or at least the time spent on the telephone to that number.
1: Right.
2: He did admit to me that two individuals from inside, I got the impression they worked inside Bangor Base, had reported an incident, quote, quote, an incident. He would go no further than that. He's very professional, very reserved. He knows what he's doing. And I got the distinct impression.
1: Now, this is a civil service employee of some kind?
2: I presume that would be the case, yes.
1: Okay, all right.
2: Yeah. But let's go to a couple of audio cuts. These first two...
1: Wait, Peter, I have one more question. This fellow, can you give us his job title?
2: He's a public affairs or public information officer.
1: Good enough. All right.
2: And
1: I don't
2: wish to come down too hard on him personally. It's the policy that we're struggling here with, not an individual.
1: All right, fine. Let's do the setup.
2: Yeah. The first cut is going to introduce our listeners to the first sighting of this object. Again, it took place on Wednesday, the 22nd of April, at about 9:20 or 9:22 p.m. This is a young fellow, age 16, who was driving with his mother up about 20 miles north of Seattle. They saw an object that at first appeared to be stationary, then it grew a tail, it dropped down vertically, and then it streaked to the south-southwest, which, by the way, is in the direction of Bangor Base. Let's listen to this first cut. It's about 60 seconds long or so.
1: All right, here we go.
3: And what did you see on the 22nd of April, Peter?
4: Well, I saw a blue light that seemed to hover in the clouds. It was blue in the center, bright blue in the center, with a blue yolk almost around it. It hovered there for about 30 seconds, and about three seconds,
3: mm-hmm.
4: when it started to grow a tail, and it was still stable when it grew the tail,
3: mm-hmm.
4: and then it shot down across the sky at about a 45-degree angle,
3: mm-hmm.
4: and that took for about 5 to 6 seconds for it to shoot down across the sky and disappear below the horizon.
3: And what direction do you think it was going as it left your position?
4: From my position, it was headed about south, I do believe.
3: Mm-hmm. And where were you located at the time of your sighting, please?
4: I was located about 3 miles south at Kanawha Gulf Coast, Snohomish.
3: Mm-hmm. Okay, so about roughly 20 miles north of Seattle.
4: Yeah.
3: Okay.
2: Now, that was the first sighting of the object, so far as we are aware.
1: Peter, what would remain stationary, grow a tail, and then... Just like out of, you know, that's how when they go to warp drive in Star Trek,
2: yeah.
1: that's exactly what it looks like.
2: That's the image that comes to mind, too. Although, let it be said that if, for example, a meteor is flying directly at you, it can appear stationary for sure. So it's the remaining reports that really put the whole thing into focus a little bit better. This fellow reported that it appeared to drop down vertically through overcast. That was the first report we took from him.
1: Right.
2: We're having a hard time finding that overcast or cloud on that particular date, but by and large, it's a very good report, and his mother was present at the sighting as well, so
1: gotcha.
2: We had two people there.
1: Right.
2: Now, that sets us up for the big enchilada, if you will. This is the report we took from Poolesbo, Washington. That's about 20 miles to the west of Seattle. It's on the northeast corner, very close to the Bangor Submarine Facility. Again, the next witness we're going to hear was on the second floor of his building looking to the southwest, and this is what he describes he saw that night on the 22nd of April. Here we go. It's about a 88-second cut, I think, Art.
1: We've got the time. Go ahead.
2: Here we go.
5: Okay, it was approximately 9:20 p.m.
3: Mm-hmm.
5: on Wednesday evening. And I live about a half mile from the Bangor submarine base.
3: Mm-hmm.
5: I was looking out a second floor bedroom window towards the base when I noticed a circular disc-shaped object approximately three-quarter mile from my house.
3: Mm-hmm.
5: It was also about 300 feet above the ground, about 200 feet above the tree line. The object appeared to be 50 to 60 feet long and was moving from a north to south direction towards the center of the Bangor submarine base.
3: Mm-hmm.
5: It was circular, but it seemed to be tilted at about a 35-degree angle with the bottom towards me.
3: Mm-hmm.
5: And because of that tilt, there was a slight oval shape to it.
3: Mm-hmm. And what did you see on the bottom of it?
5: The entire bottom of the craft was glowing with a white light. It wasn't a bright light that shone down to the ground. It was more just a very bright white glow.
3: Mm-hmm.
5: Except for the center section, there was a circular area in the center that comprised about 30% of the diameter of the disk, and that center section was black.
2: That's what he saw.
1: And that's, in fact, what is depicted in a very simple presentation right now up on the website of what this man saw above this submarine base.
2: And this gentleman is a computer specialist. He sat down and created that image. It's a computer-generated image, and sent it to us and gave us permission to share it with you. We are terribly grateful to him. Again, I met him. I had a long conversation with him on Saturday.
1: Right.
2: Very bright guy. He's lived in his area virtually all of his adult life. He knows the lay of the land quite well. Very good observer, very precise reporter of what he saw, and apparently a very good memory of what he saw. Now, his report fits in perfectly with about 10 other reports, major reports we've received. In what we've posted to the website, if it's up there yet, it'll certainly be on our website tomorrow. We'll share it with you, Art.
1: All right.
2: In addition to the 11 major reports that we've received so far, there have been other minor reports that tend to corroborate this incident. Again, in the first report we heard, the young lad reporting at 20 miles north of Seattle, he reports that it was blue. It is also blue over the submarine base a matter of a few seconds later, we estimate. Later on, it turned green, it maneuvered, it went down, it went up, it streaked, it slowed, and it turned about 120 degrees to the left and shot up to Yakima.
1: Well, no meteorite, I can imagine, could do any of that.
2: No, it's not consistent with a meteorite, with weather balloons, with swamp gas, or crash dummies, so far as we can tell.
1: So it looks like you've got a real one on your hands. All right, so you began then. Obviously, you've got enough reports. You've documented what you've got. You know what happened.
2: No.
1: You talked to this one civilian official who admitted to you, yes, there had been an incident.
2: Yes.
1: And you now have gone back to that facility, and he now says he never talked to you?
2: Well, in all fairness to him, I've not gone back to him. The report that Banger and his office now apparently denies that they ever made that representation to me about two reports inside Banger, I cannot personally confirm. It's been reported to me by Como News up here, the TV station.
1: In other words, Como did an inquiry and got a denial?
2: Yes, they talked to this gentleman last night in the course of preparing their 11 o'clock.
1: The same man, Peter?
2: The same man. And he...
1: Peter, hold right there, all right?
2: Yep.
1: We're at the bottom of the hour, and I want to break here. Now, isn't this intriguing? Peter talks to a man who says one thing, and Como Television talks to the same man a day later or so, and they get an entirely different story. What do you suppose they might have been looking at Bangor? I'm Art Bell, and this is Coast to Coast AM.
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1: You know, I really do wonder sometimes how long they are going to leave me on the air. We just keep pushing the envelope a little farther and a little farther, and it'll be kind of interesting to see when the envelope tears. Here we go. Here comes Peter Davenport once again from the UFO Reporting Center in Seattle. And as we began to discuss at the bottom of the hour, he had an initial report from this apparent civil service employee, a public relations type, who admitted, yes, there had been an incident at Bangor. But then when Como TV called him to check on the report, he apparently denied it to them. Correct, Peter?
2: That is my understanding at this time. It's rumor at this stage, but it's a reliable rumor as far as I know.
1: Uh-huh.
2: And also, as if things don't happen fast enough in this business, Art, I just took a call from the gentleman over in Poolesbo, Washington, whose voice our listeners just heard in the last audio cut.
1: Yes.
2: He called me to apprise me of what I had forgotten. There apparently is a videotape now that's been identified of that object going across the Bangor submarine base.
1: You're kidding.
2: Como tried to get it. Apparently there's some difficulty in the negotiations. They weren't able to secure it in time.
1: In the possession of a civilian or what?
2: Apparently. I don't know any more details than that. I don't know the name of the individual. Don't know anything about the disposition of that tape, the contents, or anything like that. But if that individual is within earshot of us, we would really like to get at least a still photo.
1: A snappy.
2: Yeah. If we can get one, we'd be happy to share it with you. Of course, Art, we'll put it right up on your website, and we'll let your listeners see what actually took place there. Not an artist's rendition, a video clip of it.
1: Oh, my. Oh, my, oh, my. All right. All right, so there we are. And that's where we sit now. But that is all new information. And again, Como TV is involved. They're my affiliate up there. I can probably get some inside word from them, Peter.
2: Yeah, that would be great. I know they're working on it. They did mention it last night when I interviewed in their studios for the news clip last night. And I know that late last night they were still trying to get the rights to use it for their news.
1: Well, in more ways than one, this is a very strange day because, as you know, India lit off three and caught our security people, intelligence people, napping. They were all home in bed asleep, even with the hours of notice that we had. And there's just some pretty strange times, Peter.
2: Yeah.
1: Pretty strange times. And I would think, the reason I mention that is I would think that these, whatever they are, these objects that we see, have a disproportionate interest in our nuclear facilities.
2: That could be. I wouldn't be surprised if that were the case. There is a story circulating about Chernobyl in 1986 when it blew up, April 86, I think it was, when it blew its top.
1: Right.
2: There are reports of UFOs that were sighted, or at least one UFO, a disc-shaped UFO in proximity to that nuclear power plant up north of Kiev when it blew up, but I cannot confirm that. As far as I'm concerned, it's only rumor at this stage. But it comes out of the Soviet Union, and it appears to come from a good source.
1: Mm-hmm.
2: But I wouldn't be surprised if they are.

0: Fascinating night. Anything else you want to add, Peter?
1: Yeah, one other thing. You asked me about this Marine guard who called in.
0: Yes.
1: And I have a short story that pertains to what he had to report. I think he said that they do not have defense against airborne threat at Bangor.
0: Basically, that they don't. And the reason they don't, I think he said, was because of the proximity of the commercial airport, that they're overflown all the time or something.
1: Well, that sort of caused me to perk up my ears, because just about 2 months ago, I was talking to a gentleman here in Seattle who owns a Russian-made hydrofoil boat, about 20 feet long, about 6 or 8 feet wide. The Soviets brought a whole bunch of them to Vancouver, B.C. for the 1986 Expo.
0: Huh.
1: When they closed down the Expo, the Soviets just sold about 20 of them here in the Northwest. They're used up in San Juan County among the islands for high-speed commuters and so on and so forth. This gentleman was telling me how just a couple years ago he was flying by the Bangor submarine facility in his Russian hydrofoil at about 60 or 70 knots, and he and his friend decided they ought to pull a little bit closer to the submarine base just to take a look.
0: Yes.
1: They angled in towards the base, again about 70 miles an hour or so, and he said he was surprised by the activity, the animation on the long piers they have where the submarines are pulled up.
0: Uh-huh.
1: And within a matter of seconds, one of the individuals appeared to pull out from a bunker what appeared to him to be a black stovepipe and cradle it on his shoulder. Now, I doubt that it was a stovepipe.
0: I doubt it was a stovepipe, too.
1: And he described to me in great animation the Hobson's choice that he felt he was faced with. Does he bail out of his cherished high-speed Russian hydrofoil at 70 miles an hour with the hydrofoils just inches below him that look something like Paul Bunyan's straight razor? Or does he take his chances with that stovepipe? And they quickly turned away from the Bangor submarine base. That story, however, came to mind when that young Marine was talking. I cannot believe that that facility is not protected against every threat that they can possibly imagine.
0: I'm sure it is, but what he was pointing out was that there is so much commercial air traffic that, in essence, he was saying, he wasn't really saying there was no defense. He was saying that they just put up with people flying over it or near it or within eyesight of it all the time.
1: Yeah.
0: And I'm sure that's correct.
1: I suspect that's the case. One of the questions I posed to the public information officer I spoke with is whether they have television or video coverage of the base. I cannot believe that they do not have mounted cameras that record every seagull.
0: Oh, yeah, no kidding. You mean he said they didn't?
1: He said he could not comment on that point.
0: I see. Well, that may be like saying we can neither confirm nor deny. Another version thereof.
1: That may be the reason that we're having difficulty getting the video. We don't know where it's come from. Perhaps Como does up here, but I certainly don't.
0: All right. Why don't we give out your number there, reporting number, so if anybody has any info, they can get it to you.
1: Yeah, I'll give out our phone number. I'll also give out our website address.
0: All right.
1: The UFO reporting hotline number in Seattle is area code 206-722-3000, and our website address is www.ufocenter.com. And if people, I would be grateful if they saw this object on the 22nd of April and would like to submit a report. We're now aware of it. It would be helpful if they could submit reports over our website. We have a standardized form there, or they can send me an email, which is simply director@ufocenter.com.
0: As always, wonderful work, good reporting, careful investigation. Thank you, Peter.
1: Thank you, Art. It's been a pleasure. It always is a privilege to be here.
0: Take care. That's Peter Davenport at the UFO Reporting Center in Seattle, Washington. We're going back to open lines here shortly. God, here's an interesting fact. I'm getting a lot of interesting faxes. It's from Sandy, and I won't give her last name, though. She gives it here. Hi, Art. I have an audio tape message of a ghost. I am a God-fearing woman and do not like pranks, so I assure you this is no prank. I once lived in a very haunted house and would love to share my tape and history. If you're interested, I have an email, gives email address, or my home phone. She gives a phone number. Love your program. Always been a faithful listener and seeker of truth for several years. Best wishes always, Sandy, and I won't give her last name. I think I'm going to call Sandy right now. See if this is true. God-fearing, huh? Okay. Nothing like doing it right here on the air. Let me see if I can do this. See if we can get a ring.
2: Hello?
0: Sandy, it's
2: yes,
0: Art.
2: Yes, I heard on the radio.
0: Okay, then you know it's Art Bell and you know you're on the air, right?
2: Yes, I do.
0: All right, you really have a tape of a ghost?
2: Yes, I do.
0: Do you have it to where you could play it on, you know, like hold your phone up to the tape recorder and play it?
2: Yeah, I've got it set just in case you would have called, so.
0: All right. First, then, tell us a little bit of history about what we're going to hear. When did you get this? How'd you get it? What happened?
2: Well, it's been about 10 years ago, and we lived in a house. My daughter was 11 or 12 at the time, and kind of so nervous.
0: Just relax.
2: Anyway, she...
0: Where was this?
2: This was in Oroville, California.
0: Oroville, California, all right.
2: I'm living in Washington now.
0: All right.
2: And she kept telling me that she heard knocking on the wall in this house. And I said, no, no, no, I'm not going to have any ghost business, and I don't want to hear this stuff. And,
0: yeah.
2: Her and her little friend were in her room, and they had a, one of those real small little radios, you know, you give a kid.
0: Sure.
2: Record tapes. And her and her friend would record, you know, a fantasy story. Well, one day they had recorded a story on the tape, and they went to play it, and there was something else on the tape before their story started. On the original tape, it actually was on the part that wasn't even magnetized. It was on that little, you know, that little trailer that starts the tape.
0: You're kidding.
2: No. And when I heard the, she, you know, excitedly brought it to me, and I played it, and I played it again, and I played it again, and then I got terrified. And a lot of things happened in that house after that. I got angry with the ghost and told it to leave us alone.
0: Did that work?
2: Well, it basically left me alone. My son was in his room and in his bed, and as his bed was being dragged across the floor.
0: What?
2: In it.
0: What?
2: Yeah. And
0: now you're not a drinker. You're not a drug user.
2: Oh, absolutely not. I'm about as grounded as I come.
0: You saw your son's bed being dragged with him in it?
2: Well, he was awake, and he told me about it, and I went into his room and saw that his bed was actually 3 feet from where
0: it had been.
2: It normally was, and he had been laying in it. You know, he had gone to bed, been laying there a couple of minutes, and the bed just started sliding across the floor.
0: Sandy.
2: I slept in a water bed, and at night, every once in a while, the water in it would just start churning like it was an egg beater inside the mattress. And it was kind of like...
0: Now, I sleep in a water bed, Sandy, and the last thing I want to think about is something down in the water. Oh, my God.
2: Churning it, yeah.
0: Oh.
2: And it was like he just played these little jokes, you know,
0: uh-huh.
2: Little things like an exercise bike and just start spinning the wheels, or
0: oh, humorous
2: would knock on the walls every once in a while.
0: Yeah.
2: And one day I was looking in a cupboard and it knocked out, you know, that shave and a haircut.
0: Yeah. Yeah.
2: And I didn't knock back, and so it knocked back real hard. You know, last little dut dut. It just slammed it into the wall.
0: I experienced that once here several months ago in the studio, Sandy. I'm telling you the truth now. All of a sudden, there was a crash on my door. I mean, I've got a studio inside my home,
2: uh-huh.
0: And there's nobody here. Some cats, right?
2: Uh-huh.
0: And they were all asleep on the bed with my wife, and of course, I didn't know that at the time, but I mean, it's like in the movies where you see that horrible crash and a door bends inward. I'm not saying it bent inward. It didn't. But, I mean, I thought, my God, 200 pounds just hit that door. It was a big crash. And I ran over and opened the door, and there was absolutely nothing there. Ran across the house into the bedroom. My wife was asleep with all three cats sitting right there. So I know about these horrible knocks and bangs.
2: Same ghost, maybe.
0: Scared the you-know-what out of me.
2: Yeah.
0: All right, why don't you play this for us?
2: It sounds really deep, and the first few times I heard it, I had to listen several times before I really realized what he was saying. But I'm going to play.
0: Oh, you mean there's a voice?
2: It's a voice.
0: All right.
2: He left this voice message on the tape.
0: All right. Play it. Just play it first without telling us.
2: Okay, here goes.
0: Let's see what we've got here. So far, nothing.
3: Diana?
0: Oh, my goodness.
2: That came across okay?
0: It came across, yeah.
2: It's got kind of a long trail at the beginning. It's been put onto another tape from the original.
0: All right, now rewind it. This time, tell me what you think. Now, you've listened many times. We have not. What do you think it says?
2: Let me tell you first?
0: Yeah, go ahead and tell us now.
2: He says, I wish we were together.
0: Oh. All right, play it again.
2: Okay. It's got like a long lead-in. So.
0: Well, just go ahead and start the lead-in and then, in fact, start it right now.
2: Okay.
0: We know it's a few seconds.
2: Yeah.
0: And so here it comes again. I wish we were together, huh?
2: Here goes.
0: Listen carefully. Right after the leader. Oh, God, that is what it says. This is like listening to David Oates in reverse speech, you know.
2: I know, maybe you could reverse it.
0: It's exactly.
2: No, it really sounds strange.
0: Oh,
2: you know,
0: Sandy.
2: It's got that clicking noise in the back.
0: Oh, Sandy. Rewind it one last time. There is no question about it. It says, I wish we were together. So, do you have any idea of who that is, Sandy?
2: Absolutely not. But we did find out after, you know, the house was kind of active, and my daughter went and she had a little friend there in the neighborhood, and her mother said that there was a murder and a suicide in that house. And it had happened in, there was two bathrooms, and it had happened in one of the bathrooms. Well, I had always never felt alone in that one bathroom. I never used it because I always felt something else there.
0: I hear you. Now that is creepy. That is really creepy.
2: Isn't it? It just makes the hair stand up. You know, I'm used to it now, but it used to just make my hair stand up.
0: Well, I'm not. So play it one last time. Hit it one last time. I want to listen very carefully.
2: I'm going to start it. Give it a second or two to get up to.
0: I wish we were together. Is what it says.
2: Here comes.
0: Okay. Anytime. Oh, Sandy.
2: Rich, huh?
0: I'll tell you, and then what follows. In other words, what you've got on there is you've got.
2: Yeah, what comes after is my daughter's voice.
0: I understand. I heard that. But
2: yes.
0: There's the leader is what you're talking about. There's nothing on the leader.
2: Yeah,
0: The minute the leader is over, then this comes on, and then whatever your daughter was doing is on after that.
2: Right. It's like it just moved everything over, and this voice was just there.
0: Well, I would have totally, totally freaked out. In fact, I would have called. did you get in touch with anybody? Did you consult an exorcist?
2: No, I contemplated for a couple of days of calling a Catholic priest or something, you know, to rid the house of this entity, but I ended up just getting really mad, and I just stood there, and I just said, you know, you leave us alone. When you start paying rent on this house, then you can haunt it, but until then, leave us alone. And my kids just like, Mom, But I did not want my kids all sleeping in the on the couches because they were afraid of their rooms and that kind of thing.
0: I don't blame them.
2: And so
0: I would be too. Sandy, would you do me a gigantic favor?
2: Sure.
0: And can you mail me a dub, one generation off the original?
2: Sure, you can.
0: You can?
2: Yep. Because your address is on the website, right?
0: Yes, it is, and I'll give it to you now if you want it.
2: I don't have a pen.
0: All right, then I'll tell you what.
2: I'll tell you what I'm going to do.
0: Get
2: it right off the website.
0: Look, get a piece of paper and a pencil. When I come back after the top of the hour, I'll give my address just to be sure you get it. All right?
2: Okay.
0: All right.
2: I'll do that.
0: Sandy, bless your heart. Thank you.
2: Thank you, Art.
0: And you take care.
2: I will.
0: All right. Bye. Oh, man. That's Sandy now in Washington. And anybody out there have any comments on that one? There are two photographs that I fear. I don't want to say anything just yet, but there are two photographs that I would like you to look at on my website right now. In fact, if anybody knows, if anybody is an expert on what these photographs depict, send me a fax with your name and number, and I'll call you, and we'll get you on the air. Maybe we'll talk about it. From the high and wet desert, this is Coast to Coast AM.
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1: Well, this is a totally creeped out night. And I mean a creeped out night, folks. There's a lot going on. Item one. Those two photographs that I've been holding now for the better part of a couple of months, I have finally released. They are on my website right now. I've got a fax from somebody here. It says, Art, help. I've been all over your website and can't find these photos anywhere. I can't tell you what I think they are if I can't see them. Where the heck did Keith hide them? This is unbelievable. I mean, it's like the first item in the new section. Well, maybe it's not the first item. Maybe it's the second item. Let me see if I can get in myself and look. It's like you can't miss them. It says in the new items, what is this and what is that? And you're supposed to click on this or that. Okay, it's the second item. Dated 5/12/98. It says, what is this? You can click on that or that. And you can click on that. Satellite image, question mark. And the only thing that I'm going to tell you about these photographs is I got them 2 months ago. I am just a layman. But I think that I know what I'm looking at. And I don't want to say. I want you to take a look, those of you who are familiar with aerial photography and satellite photography, you take a look and you tell me what it is. And if we've got an expert out there who would like to come on the air and tell everybody what it is, then fine. I have destroyed the email that came with this originally, with these images. But I can tell you that, and I said then and I say now, that they possibly or potentially have national security implications. And I've waited long enough. The fellow said if I were to release the photographs, he'd get fired. And so I'm going to hold back the information regarding where I got them, and there's quite an interesting story there. And I do this in the shadow today of the detonation of three nuclear devices, as you well know, by India. It's the lead news right now. And incredibly, Reuters is reporting that we had, I guess, about 6 hours satellite image notification of scrambling on the ground, indicating there was about to be a test or a detonation in India. And Reuters reports that a source has told them that everybody responsible for watching or analyzing this kind of thing was asleep in bed. Dolores in Portland, Oregon writes simply, Art, with respect to India's three nuclear detonations, I think there's going to be the biggest pissing contest ever. I agree with Dolores. Pakistan will either fire a rocket, a strategic rocket, or themselves detonate a nuclear explosion. China may well feel pressed to detonate a nuclear explosion. The whole thing may well fall apart as a result of this. Now, the scrambling behind the scenes, of course, is to get everybody to quickly sign on to a test ban treaty once again. This in view of strange objects above strategic locations, as reported last hour by Peter Davenport, looking very closely at what we're doing with nukes. Now, if they, in quotes, are out there, it would follow that they would be very interested in this sort of thing. Could this test of three devices in India escalate? Oh, yes, very quickly. In fact, even Japan might quickly feel pressured, as might Korea, to respond. And we could begin seeing detonations of nuclear devices all over the planet. So what we have to hope now is that those diplomats who are scrambling to get everybody to sign on to something to stop this right now, and I mean right now, it should have been stopped before it occurred, but the CIA screwed up. obviously they screwed up. Now, whether the diplomats can put the Band-Aid on the nuclear detonation or not, I don't know. We'll see. And then just prior to the beginning of this hour, this lady called, named Sandy, with a tape of a ghost. Damnedest thing you ever heard. And you may want to comment on that. Unbelievable. A very interesting night all the way around. In addition, this object that was seen in Washington over the submarine base has been drawn by one of the witnesses, and that is also on my website right now. Artist rendering of Bangor UFO. So you might want to take a look at that one as well. So there's hot stuff going on the website. Let me know, and we may get some more reports during the night tonight. Really got to wonder how long they're going to allow me to do this, because I wonder. Why don't we just go treading through all kinds of strange territory? But life is short, right? All right, open lines. Anything you want to talk about is fair game. Here we go. East of the Rockies, you're on the air. Hi. Hello there.
2: Hello.
1: Hello. Turn your radio off. That's number one. Are you there?
2: Yes. Is this all right?
1: Yes, it is.
2: Well, if you remember, you had Lori Toy on the other night.
1: I do remember, yes.
2: And you remember what she told? She said that those people are not out to hurt us.
1: I recall that she said that, yes.
2: So we shouldn't worry about that. I think they're here to persuade us to get out of the business, not to destroy ourselves. Aren't we about to join the Federation of the Universe?
1: Beats me. I mean, there are people who believe that. There are people who believe that whoever they, in quotes, are, that they're harmless, and there's lots of other people like Dr. Jacobs who believe that they are not harmless at all and would do us great harm. So I would say, before we conclude what they are all about, we should meet with some of them and determine for ourselves. What do you think?
2: Haven't we already done that?
1: Well, do you know that for a fact?
2: No.
1: Nor do I. So, your guess is as good as mine.
2: All right. That was a suggestion, Art.
1: All right. Thank you very much. Look, many of my guests have divergent opinions about many things, including who they are and what they are all about. And until I have proof of anything one way or the other, I have to consider all those divergent opinions and not be satisfied with any single thing. On my international line, you're on the air. Hello.
3: Good morning, Art.
1: Good morning.
3: Aaron in Winnipeg?
1: Yes, sir.
3: Yeah, interesting show going as usual, and I really found last night's show very interesting.
1: Yes, it was.
3: Yeah, I regret that I wasn't able to get through, and if it's okay, I'd like to toss out an idea that I would have called about last night.
1: Okay.
3: Okay, you know how they were talking a lot about about Genesis chapter 6? With the offspring of immortal beings or supernatural beings.
1: Yes, or Nephilim.
3: I'm wondering now. This is just an idea. I'm wondering if those beings had any hand in possibly like building pyramids and things like that.
1: Beats me.
3: I mean, the way the pyramids and that are built, you know, it seems like such a huge undertaking. You wonder if it, and they didn't, as far as we know, they didn't have any kind of machinery like they have today, you know, and so I'm wondering about that.
1: Well, I am too.
3: Okay.
1: All right.
3: Okay, thanks.
1: Thank you. About things that we don't know one way or the other, for sure. One can only wonder. West of the Rockies, you're on the air. Good morning.
4: Yes, good morning, Mr. Bell. This is Curtis from Lakewood, Colorado. Listen to you on 630 KHOW.
1: Hello, Curtis.
4: I'd like to change the subject a little bit if I could.
1: Absolutely.
4: My fiance lives in St. George, Utah.
1: Uh-huh.
4: And supposedly there was an earthquake about 10 years ago there. And they say they still feel them. tremors every, you know, a few times a week.
1: Right.
4: And I was just curious, never heard anything mentioned on your show about it. With some of your guests that talk about earthquakes and stuff.
1: I've never heard it mentioned either.
4: And I was just curious if, you know, if they're aware of it or what.
1: Okay.
4: All right, thanks, sir.
1: All right, thank you. Maybe somebody will pop up with some info. I don't know. East of the Rockies, you're on the air. Hello.
5: Yes, this is Gary from Jefferson City, Missouri.
1: Hi, Gary.
5: This is Art Bell.
1: Yes.
5: Yeah, the question that I have for you this morning is, why don't we hear more about Zachariah Sitchin?
1: I've had him on the air many times.
5: No, that's not the question I want. About more exploration and more research, or the Hubble telescope being pointed toward this 12th planet that he says is out there?
1: Well, I don't know. I don't have the slightest idea whether he could provide precise pointing a data for the Hubble. Nor do I know if it's close enough to even yet be seen by Hubble. So I don't know any of that.
5: The reason I was asking is because when you get pictures back now from the Hubble telescope, you get galaxies and starbursts and black holes and so forth that seem to be several thousands of light years away from the Earth. But the 12th planet, according to him, is, although it has an orbit of about a trillion miles or something like that, anyway, it takes about 3,600 years to get around the Earth, around the Sun once. Then it looks to me like that would be close enough to where we could probably see it if it was coming back on its return trip toward the sun now, which I believe it is, in my estimation, in my calculations.
1: What do you base that on?
5: Well, I was basing it on the fact that if it coincides with the Jewish calendar, and we got 360 days a year, each day being equal to a year of the 12th planet, then perhaps it would be on its return toward the Earth now if Christ, when he ascended into the heavens, after he was resurrected and the clouds received him out of their sight, whether he went back to the planet heaven via a flying saucer or whether he just went back on his own power, assuming that the 12th planet may be the planet heaven and that this planet could be in our vicinity and it also has inhabitants on it.
1: Boy, that's an awful...
5: Zachariah Sitchin is saying.
1: That's an awful, awful bunch of presumptions there, though.
5: It really is. But the thing is how we discover a lot of things, you know, is by asking questions. And I'm asking this kind of a question, that if it is if the 12th planet and the planet heaven are the same thing, then and Christ is due to return, as a lot of people predict, around the year 2000 or
1: All right, well, let me give you my take on it. I don't think that heaven is a planet. That's just my take. I don't think heaven is a planet. I don't think heaven is a physical place, as we understand it, returning every 10,000 years or any amount of years. If there is a heaven, a place where souls, disembodied souls, reside, if there is such a place, I don't think that it's in the physical plane. But then again, what do I know? West of the Rockies, you're on the air. Hello.
6: Hi, Art Bell. This is Dr. Singh.
1: Hello.
6: Hello, Art Bell.
1: Yes.
6: Dr. Singh here.
1: Yes, Dr. Singh.
6: I was hearing Peter Davenport, and I had told him about my experience of seeing the green light. And just wanted to let you know what I saw.
1: And what did you see?
6: Well, I was traveling from the Space Assess Society's meeting in Arizona, coming back from Arizona through Yreka, California. And when I was near Vancouver, I saw a green light coming down vertically.
1: On what date, Doctor?
6: 22nd.
1: April 22nd?
6: April 22nd, 9/27.
1: Oh, Doctor, you should be calling Peter Davenport.
6: I have.
1: You are a trained observer. And, Davenport.
6: I have called him.
1: You have already called him?
6: Yes.
1: All right.
6: He had wanted me to send him a report, but it was something else that I that happened that night.
1: And what was that?
6: That was the light hovered in front of me about 100, 120, 150 feet. I started writing down words that didn't mean anything to me until I spoke to my girlfriend, and she told me that these are stars. And then I spoke to Standing Elk, who is a close friend of Robert Gospels.
1: Yes.
6: And he told me that there are some meanings to this these planets. And at the end of this whole experience, I wrote a sentence saying, "The belt is arranged. The belt is arranged." Let me try to remember again. The belt is arranged with the goal. I can't remember it right now. I have written it down, but it's not with me right now.
1: All right. Well, I appreciate your report, Doctor, and I certainly appreciate your giving it to Peter Davenport. There has been found a new comet, ladies and gentlemen. There is an image of the comet, and I'll try and get a link to it. I'll try to get Keith to link to it. I'm just getting the information now. I mentioned this at 10 o'clock that I had heard some rumors about a new comet. And apparently Alan Hale has made some comments on this new comet. Very, very interesting. Let's see. May 5th, 1998, announces the discovery of C-1998 J-1 SOHO by S. Stesberger, I believe it is, of a bright comet in the northwestern corner of the field of view of the C-3 coronagraph. Now, this is something apparently found by the SOHO satellite. That's the satellite that looks at what's going on in the sun. And they found this 8 degrees from the sun. The computed parabolic orbit by Marsden, that'd be Brian Marsden, indicates that, let's see, May 8th and 9th should be, May 8th and 9th have already come and gone. However, the comet is expected to move toward the southeast, may become visible as an evening object in the last half of May, with the southern hemisphere favored. Something to ponder: will this comet, or could this comet, be observable in the daytime? So they're asking for comments on this. Very, very interesting. So in the southern hemisphere, toward the end of the month, if I'm interpreting this correctly, we may have a comet that may be observable during the day. Wouldn't that be something? Another comet coming around the bend, coming around the sun. I'm Art Bell. This is Coast to Coast AM.
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1: Here's somebody who writes, "Hey Art, would you please stop playing that rain dance bumper music? It just might stop the raining in Nevada. We're sick of it." Yeah, I'm sick of it too. I don't think it's coming from my bumper music, but your point is well taken. And once again, it is definitely pouring out there. Oh boy, is it pouring. And it's pouring weirdness in here too. I think somewhere behind that blanket of clouds and rain, there is a full moon, isn't there? Back now to the phones. Boy, am I getting some interesting responses on those photographs. West of the Rockies, you're on the air. Hi.
2: Yeah, this is Jack in Tempe, Arizona.
1: Hi, Jack. Turn your radio off for us.
2: Okay, it's off.
1: Okay, thank you.
2: Cool.
1: Yep, cool. What's on your mind?
2: I just wanted to talk about, I've got a theory about UFOs.
1: Yes.
2: And my theory is that actually it's just going to be a construction of the New World Order.
1: So then your theory is that they are of Earth and they are being...
2: No. I believe that
1: no?
2: I believe that there has been aliens that came to Earth, but I think they're not really interested because we're not very interesting. But I think the government's taken some of that technology and they're going to put to their own use to impose a new world order.
1: Well, they sure aren't doing much of a very good job of it just yet.
2: Right.
1: Right. The world is in more disorder than ever. If there's any new world order out there, even at a subterranean level,
2: right,
1: politically, then what the hell's going on in India?
2: It's a good point.
1: Yeah, it is. Right. I appreciate your call, sir. Thank you. I mean, the whole mess is about to fall apart over there. As someone faxed me, it's just going to be a big pissing contest, a nuclear pissing contest. Pakistan is definitely going to feel that if they've got it, they've got to show it now. China is going to certainly jump back into the fray. Japan and Korea are not going to be happy campers at all. So we should hope the diplomatic movers and shakers can lock this one down quickly or else. East of the Rockies, you're on the air. Hi.
3: Yeah, hi.
1: Hello.
3: Yes, hello. Art Bell, I'm on the internet right now.
1: Yes.
3: On your web address.
1: Yes, sir.
3: I'm listening to a caller just was talking about his theory about the UFOs.
1: Yeah, that was the last call. Just turn the sound off.
3: Okay. Can you hear it now?
1: I don't want to hear it at all. In other words, you're on the air now, so just turn it off and say what you want to say.
3: Okay. It's not really a theory. I'm sure about this, that they're not extraterrestrial. These UFOs are intraterrestrial. I believe they come from under the ground. I believe that they're demonic in origin. They don't come from outer space, but they would like you to believe that they are from outer space. I believe that that's going to be an explanation of the rapture.
1: Why are demons necessarily from under the ground?
3: Well, they don't have to be from under the ground, but I know that this particular phenomenon of UFOs, people complain a lot about them having a smell of sulfur.
1: Why would UFOs care particularly about our nuclear installations? Why would demons care about them?
3: I don't know. I don't know that answer. But my second question...
1: I didn't know that was a question, but go ahead.
3: Well, my second...
1: Comment,
3: yeah, is you had a guy on about 3 or 4 weeks ago that talked about some type of pictures that he was seeing. If you were looking at a mountain from a different angle, you could see like these...
1: Oh, we've got them posted on the internet, yeah.
3: Yeah, I'm at your site right now, and I'm trying to find it.
1: Well, it's no longer in the updates section.
3: What's the title of it?
1: It's from Robert Ghostwolf. So if you go to the links, you know, go down to the bottom of the page and jump to the links,
3: uh-huh.
1: Just look for a link to Robert Ghostwolf.
3: Okay, thank you.
1: You're welcome. Take care. Wildcard Line, you're on the air. Hi.
4: Oh, hi, Art. Bill from Youngstown, Ohio.
1: Hi, Bill.
4: Hi. Two things. I want to relate a very bizarre tape incident, which I thought of when that woman called with the ghost tape. Then I'd like to ask if you'd be curious to try an experiment since it's open line. About 10 years ago, I got a call from a lady in Pennsylvania, She's about an hour from here, and she was very, very sad. She was losing her house. And I used to be a guest on your affiliate here for several years. So she knew I was psychic, and could I help her? And I said, she couldn't afford to come and have a reading, so I don't know, it just came to me and said, I said, play 528 on the daily number in Pennsylvania. Well, wouldn't you know, the next day it came out straight. She hit for $10,000.
5: Really?
4: She saved her house and had cushion money. So she called me to give me the good news. And then she said, I must come up and see you for reading. She came up and she brought her son.
5: Hopefully by now she had enough money to pay for it.
4: Oh, well, she paid me for the reading, but I didn't want anything. I was just so happy that she got her bailout. But anyway, she wanted to take...
5: Can you do this on a regular basis?
4: What? You mean give numbers?
5: Yeah.
4: Well, when I was on WKBN, was on a couple times a month, and I used to give numbers, and people used to say it all the time. Sure.
5: Send me a number.
4: What, for Nevada?
5: California's got the big one.
4: Oh, well, these are three-digit and four-digit numbers. They're called the daily numbers.
5: I see.
4: But anyway, this gets more interesting. She came up after this happened, and she wanted to have a reading with me. And she wanted to tape it. So I said, that was fine. Early in the reading, I said to her, who's Michael? And she said she didn't know of any Michael that was close to her. And so I moved on with the reading.
5: Yes.
4: Now, where she lives is an hour from here, down in Monaco, Pennsylvania.
5: Right.
4: A couple hours later, she arrived home. She called me back. And her son had sat in to listen to the reading with her permission.
5: Yes.
4: She was hysterical. She started to listen to the tape, and at the point, and she played it through the phone for me, where I said, who's Michael? A voice, an unknown voice, it was a male voice, started screaming, stop telling her about Michael. I don't want to hear about Michael. And this went on for about 30 seconds. Scared the hell out of me.
5: Do you have that tape?
4: No. What happened, I talked to a guy in New York who's into the research part of this, and he said to me that a ghost voice on a tape, if it's measured by an oscilloscope, has a different reading than a human voice. So I tried to get back to her, and she never wanted to speak to me after that. I felt
5: well, that's too bad. The evidence is talks, and I'm afraid oscilloscope traces walk. But Sandy, who called before the end of the last hour and played that tape, that one gave me serious hackles up and down the spine.
6: Boom.
5: That was really freaky. Now, an oscilloscope can only show you voice patterns. It can show you the frequency response of a voice. And a voice can have a very wide range indeed. And so, seeing an unusual trace during some unusual voice wouldn't prove anything, really. West of the Rockies, you're on the air. Hello.
7: Hello.
5: Hello, turn your radio off.
7: Right.
5: Good for you. Where are you?
7: I'm in Port Gamble, Washington.
5: Okay, welcome.
7: Welcome.
5: Go ahead.
7: Okay, my name is Buddy.
5: Yes, Buddy.
7: And I'm calling in regards to the 22nd of April.
5: Yes.
7: And here where I work, it's very open space here, and we see all kinds of stuff in the sky all the time.
5: Yes.
7: And I did see, a green light. Well, Bangor is approximately 3 miles from where I am.
5: Oh, here we go again.
7: Yes. And I seen a green light down in that area.
5: You did?
7: Yes, I did. It was approximately between 9 and 9:30 in the evening.
5: Have you reported this to Peter Davenport?
7: No, I did not. And I also would like to tell you something else.
5: What?
7: Several times up here, we have seen lights, big white lights, traveling up and down the sound out here in the vicinity of Bangor about, every other week, approximately between 9 and midnight.
5: What do you think you're seeing?
7: Well, it's hard to say. It's hugely bright lights, and one of them came over the site where I work and lit up approximately 27 acres of land.
5: Holy smokes. Really?
7: So I thought I'd call and let you know. I was trying to get a hold of you since the 22nd to let you know about it.
5: Well, I definitely appreciate it. Thank you very, very much, and I'm just notified. We have the website, of course, is horrendously busy tonight, so bear with us, please. But here's what I think we've got. we've got an image of this new comet. It comes from the SOHO satellite. The SOHO satellite is a project of international cooperation between ESA and NASA. It watches the sun, and apparently a SOHO image caught this comet. And yes, we've got it on the website now. Boy, talk about a night when things just happen, one after another, after another, after another. So if you go to the website, you can take a look at this new comet. And we are being told that it may be bright enough toward the end of this month in southern latitudes to be able to be seen during daylight hours. I bet the producers of Deep Impact ordered this one up. Huh? East of the Rockies, you're on the air. Hello.
6: Hello?
5: Hello, turn your radio off, please.
6: Turn your radio off, John.
5: Yeah, John, turn it off.
6: Yeah, 1 second. Turn off.
5: Okay. It can only hold for another moment.
6: Okay.
5: So, all right.
6: Sorry about that.
5: Where are you?
6: I'm in St. Louis.
5: Yes, sir.
6: I was just calling with regards to the lady that had the tape recording.
5: Yeah, was that weird or what?
6: I don't know if I'm all, if I buy into it, though. I feel I've got an open mind, Art, but I just don't know if what she had was really foolproof.
5: Foolproof?
6: Oh, and the reason I say that...
5: Well, is anything like this ever going to be foolproof?
6: I agree 100%, but I guess my only concern is...
5: All right, I got to leave the line. I'm sorry. When I ask you to turn the radio off, I mean what I say. And when you have a friend who can't resist turning it back on in the background, that's going to get you offline real quick. West of the Rockies, you're on the air. Hello.
8: Hello.
5: Hello.
8: Yeah. Who have I got?
5: Who do you want?
8: I'm looking for Art Bell.
5: That's who you found.
8: Are you Art Bell?
5: Well, I seem to be.
8: Oh, okay. Well, the only reason...
5: I certainly resemble him.
8: Oh, I'm sorry. It's a time delay, obviously.
5: Obviously.
8: From the radio.
5: Yes.
8: Okay, anyway, I'm Wolf, and I'm from down out of Spokane.
5: Your name is Wolf?
8: Right.
5: How'd you get that name?
8: My mother was a strange person. Her name was Zayla.
5: Zayla?
8: Yeah.
5: Zayla named you Wolf?
8: Yes.
5: Okay.
8: I'm not real happy about it, but...
5: Well, hey...
8: Hey, anyway, what I'd like to do, can I talk to you about something besides the interplanetary you-know-what?
5: What, Wolf, anything that's on your fanged, yes, go right ahead.
8: Hey, I've got a litter, too.
5: I'm sure you've heard it all.
8: I have. I would like to talk to you, ask you something to ask Robert Ghost Wolf,
5: yes.
8: Believe it or not.
5: What?
8: I listened to you the other day. I haven't heard you for a long, long time.
5: Well, I've never heard you.
8: Well, thank you. I know that. I've been trying to get in, but like everybody else.
5: Well, anyway, you're here. So do you want me to ask Robert?
8: Listen, when he was talking about he'd gone off somewhere and found this bunch of statues and things like this.
5: Yeah, well, yes.
8: Yeah, okay. Somebody mentioned something about birds, and he said he made the mention of thunderbirds.
5: Yes.
8: Okay, now, I want to know whether I'm nuts. Or I actually saw what I think I saw.
5: In the pictures?
8: No. Okay. I know nothing about computers.
5: All right.
8: I was watching a Channel 9 PBS in Seattle station, and I got into the middle of the program, so I don't know the name of it or anything.
5: Yes.
8: But I think it was probably Strange Natures or something.
5: Okay.
8: And it was talking about, when I got into it, I thought they were talking about wolves taking a child about 10 years old, and I finally found out that this was happened around 78.
5: In fact, this has happened, yes.
8: Okay, but this was not wolves. It turned out that these were huge birds. Apparently in 76, I believe they said, in Mexico...
5: giant birds swooping down and grabbing babies?
8: I guess it was 76.
5: Birds bagging little bundles of babies? That's horrible.
8: No. Now listen. This kid who apparently was 10 years old at the time, and he let out a scream, and his father thought a wolf had grabbed him. and he went running, and this kid was being apparently being trying to be lifted off the ground by this thing.
5: A 10-year-old kid.
8: Well,
5: oh, that's even worse.
8: He was a small child.
5: That's even worse.
8: And the father managed to get him. Now, that's where I got in, so I'm unclear of that. But
5: all right, well, listen, we'll throw it out for the audience and see what they have to say. The whole idea, though, of giant birds swooping down and picking up 10-year-olds. We're talking pterodactyls here. Something gigantic. Prehistoric. Ugh. Wildcard Line, you're on the air. Hello.
9: Yes, ba-boom. Art Bell, how are you?
5: Well, reasonably all right. Who's this?
9: This is the Bronx Brother.
5: All right. Welcome to the show.
9: Welcome. How have you been?
5: I have been very well indeed.
9: Very good. I'm very happy to hear that you're number one in New York.
5: Pretty cool, huh?
9: Very cool.
5: Yesterday, Kathy from New Jersey, in the first hour of the program, called up and played this really cool promo that WABC is playing.
9: Oh, yeah. Yes, it's very enjoyable.
5: First time I ever...
9: Turn your radio off, please.
5: That's right. Yes, I know. I'm going to have that engraved on something and wear it.
9: Too much.
5: Anyway, what's up?
9: Same old, same old. But I haven't spoke with you for quite a while.
5: It's true.
9: Yeah, but since I like you so much, I won't tell your listeners what you happen to say about New York people when we used to speak.
5: I deny it.
9: You, of course you would.
5: I deny it.
9: I can't, I won't put you through that.
5: You've got to admit, though, and even New Yorkers probably have to admit, that New Yorkers are a bit of a different breed.
9: Yes, this is true. Cosmopolitan to a certain degree.
5: Cosmopolitan would be a word. Yes. I would say if you're coming to New York City for the first time from Kansas.
9: Mm-hmm. You ain't Kansas no more, Toto.
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1: We were in Senegal, how easy or hard it was to get to the internet. I would imagine nearly impossible.
2: Oh, yeah. Well, you know.
1: So generally the calls, the international calls, come from areas where people can at some reasonable cost get the internet. And in the third world right now, it is either totally unavailable or so expensive that you can't get it.
2: So do you think if...
1: Now, maybe we could do this. New Yorkers are so different.
2: Mm-hmm.
1: That maybe we could make them eligible for the international line. Listen, on that note, I've got to go. Thank you very much. Good hearing from you again. And we are happy indeed about, of course, being number one in New York and so many other places. I'm so in love with this song. It goes out to Ramona from me. We'll be right back. This is Coast to Coast AM on a very strange, I think, full moon night up there behind the clouds somewhere.
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1: Good morning, everybody. Great to be here. Open lines. We're doing whatever you want to do this night. All right, back to open lines. We go west of the Rockies. You're on the air. Hi.
2: Oh, hi. Wow, actually got on.
1: Actually, yes.
2: Mm-hmm. Well, I have some, you probably want my name. My name's Israel from Colorado Springs, Colorado.
1: Israel, huh?
2: Yeah.
1: Pretty good name.
2: Well, I used to not think so. I've gotten used to it by now. let me see. Okay. Remember that woman who called about the ghost?
1: Yes.
2: Well, when I was little, I used to play around with tape recorders before, and one of mine broke, and, like, it would play and record really fast.
1: Right.
2: And basically, that's what it sounded like to me.
1: Well, except, yeah, it did to me, too, except that. Here were the little girls playing with this, and the little girls had taped there several times, so.
2: Yeah, well, I have something here where it's the original thing, but then, and then after that, it sped up.
1: Well, I've heard tapes go into the stretch mode.
2: Yeah.
1: I think we've all played tapes where suddenly they stretch. Right?
2: Well, no, I mean, I have what we heard on the radio.
1: Oh, you do?
2: Yeah. I have it, the original and then sped up.
1: All right. Go ahead.
2: Okay.
1: Let's hear it.
2: Might not sound that great.
1: Well.

0: terrible.
1: actually,
0: it sounded terrible.
1: Yeah, I know it sounded terrible.
0: So it was hard to decipher.
1: I don't happen to have a direct thing going from my computer to the phone.
0: Yeah, I understand.
1: It was on the computer.
0: Actually, if you want to know the truth,
1: mm-hmm.
0: I thought it sounded weird both ways. I appreciate the call, sir, and the people do that. They take grab things off the air and then redo them. But I thought that sounded weird both ways. How about you? First time caller line, you're on the air. Hi.
2: Hi, I know what that picture is on your webpage.
0: Which one are you referring to, sir?
2: That one you want to know what it was.
0: Oh, yes. There's two of them, actually. Hello?
2: What it is a way to create hits on your webpage.
0: Well, I'm sure it does that. Is that it? Guess that's it, he hung up. Yeah, it creates hits. We don't need that. We've got a comet tonight. A brand new comet. Want to see it? It's up on the website. That's a way to create hits. We have the rendition supplied tonight by Peter Davenport of what was seen in Washington. That certainly supplies website hits. And we do have these two things that I've been holding for about 2 months now, and they definitely provide website hits. Actually, it took the site down earlier tonight. So, yeah, you're right. It creates website hits. And I get $1 for each one. West of the Rockies, you're on the air.
3: Hello, Art.
0: Hello.
3: This is Sue from California.
0: Hello, Sue.
3: How are you? It's a pleasure to talk to you. I really enjoy your show.
0: Thank you.
3: Two things. I was wondering if you could check and see if the folks in Bloomington, Illinois, are okay. I've got a mother back there, and I heard they had tornadoes back there.
0: Yes. On my show, or did you hear it elsewhere?
3: On your show, sir. And I was wondering if there's any way that I could get on a cassette tape or whatever the song about the little green aliens that you play every once in a while.
0: The little green aliens.
3: You know, about, I don't want to be a doctor. You know, about the outer space, going to lay on the table, going to die of fright.
0: I think I know what you're talking about. Well, it's on a CD, and it was done especially for me, and I think I know the one that you're talking about.
3: That one.
0: Let me see. Hold on here. Hold on a second, all right?
3: Uh-huh.
0: Okay, hold on. Please, Lord, if I'm abducted, don't let it be the Grays. The short little guys with the big black eyes from a galaxy far away. Is that the one?
3: Yes.
0: Yeah, okay.
3: I love that.
0: you know, I'll see what I can do. In other words, it's on a CD.
3: And I can give you my address off the air if you want it or whatever.
0: Well, here's my problem. If I do that, if I say yes, then I'll get a million gazillion.
3: Oh, I know it.
0: So let us not talk of this now.
3: No.
0: Send me a letter or something.
3: Okay.
0: How's that, all right?
3: I will do that.
0: All right, thank you.
3: Thank you.
0: Take care. It's the only copy of it that I know of. East of the Rockies, you're on the air. Hello.
4: Thank you. How you doing? This is Marco calling you from Houston.
0: Yes, sir. Would you turn your radio off,
4: please? Yes, I'm doing so now.
0: That's good. Houston, huh?
4: Yes, sir.
0: Okay.
4: I always listen to your show, Art, and it's a very great show. Two questions or two comments. One about the haze. It is imminent, and what I've heard is that they're burning land to make way for farmland.
0: In
4: Mexico.
0: In Mexico.
4: That's what I've heard on the news. I don't know if it's true or not.
0: Well, I have heard about these outrageous temperatures of 118 degrees plus.
4: That's the first I've heard.
0: Oh, no, I know that's so. And then I've also heard about this haze, and I hadn't heard that they were burning to clear land for farming, but it could be that. They've done that, of course, down in the rainforests.
4: Right.
0: On a continuing basis, so it could be that.
4: And, well, that bears to mind global warming and what have you, and, you know, the sun bearing down, we're going to melt.
0: Oh, please. We're going to melt.
4: Yeah, 118 degrees? What? 120, 125 is the most a body could withstand.
0: You can take, it's life-threatening, but you can take 118 degrees. Now, what it's doing being that hot down there right now, I don't know.
4: Okay. My second question to you, going back to space exploration.
0: Yes.
4: UFOs and stuff like that.
0: Yes.
4: I was in Germany with the U.S. Armed Forces in a place called the Black Forest on tanks.
0: Right.
4: And it was so dark, and this was about 12, 30, 1 o'clock in the morning, that you couldn't see in front of your face, your hand. I looked up to the sky, and I see what was not a UFO, not a satellite, not a plane, not a helicopter, but a star that just came straight down, stopped, and went the opposite direction and disappeared.
0: Well, it was not a star.
4: I told somebody this, and they looked at me and thought I was crazy.
0: Yeah, stars, don't do that, sir. What you saw was not a star, I guarantee. International Line, you're on the air. Hello.
5: Art.
0: Yes.
5: You're doing great.
0: How you doing?
5: Good. Storm Chaser, Northern Alberta.
0: Yes, sir.
5: Northern Lights. They were great.
0: When have you been seeing them?
5: Oh, last week was incredible.
0: That, I knew it. I knew it.
5: I have never seen one. We still get enough darkness here.
0: I knew it. I knew it. And I'm hoping that the activity resumes, because by Friday I'll be on my way to Ketchikan. And Ketchikan ought to be an ideal place. Headed south toward Vancouver from there should be ideal for observing Northern Lights.
5: You're going to love it. You really are?
0: I know. I'm looking forward to it.
5: Interesting pics. And I don't think it's no smog from a chimney.
0: Oh, you've seen the pictures that guy just referred to.
5: I had to race home and check you out on the site because Omaha wasn't coming in too good on AM.
0: Well, just give it to me. What do you think they are?
5: Nuclear.
0: All right. That's what everybody's saying. That's not everybody. There are some people who have said that it's a burned film or something or another. But those who seem to know, I'm sitting here with a gazillion faxes and I could read them from people who know. And I had a feeling when I received these in the first place that that's exactly what they were, was nuclear detonations, but I didn't want to say so until enough people had a chance to take a look. I didn't want to leap to that. I mean, I can't, without identifying the person, say any more about them, at least not right now. But I agree, that's what they are.
5: I'll go into a little bit more detail for you. Hopefully that sun starburst is, or the radiation from the sun is still coming through pretty strong. I actually seen aurora 45 degrees to the south and a big starburst above, which is kind of rare. And had three colors, purple, white, and green to the north.
0: Right.
5: Mostly in a big dome. But the one 45 degrees to the south, I guarantee northern Wyoming was getting a view of that one.
0: Yes, sir. I'm sure they were, and I'm looking forward to it. Thank you very much for the assessment. All right, let me read you a couple of faxes I've got, right? These were photographs that were sent to me 2 months ago, and I think I told you about them when I got them. And I told you at the time that I thought that the photographs had some sort of, possibly had a national security concern about them. And I am not going to tell you who sent them to me, because he was sure he would lose his job for doing so. And so I'm simply not going, you know, based on my promise, I promised I'm not going to say anything about it, at least here on the air. But I held them fully for at least, what would you guys say, 2 months? And people have been bugging me, put them up, so finally I did. I'm sure a few days ago I said I was on the verge of doing it. And, of course, tonight we got the news about the nuclear testing in India. So I think that probably affected my thinking on it. And I called Keith just before airtime, like about 5 minutes, and said, put them up. I said, please don't suggest what the photographs are. Please just put them up and let people take a look. It's either, obviously, either aerial or satellite imagery. Let me read a couple of faxes, all right? Art, I am a nuclear scientist at the Hanford Nuclear Reservation in South Central Washington State. I've been in this field of science for the past 16 years. I have, in capitals, no doubt whatsoever, after viewing these images, that you have photos of a nuclear explosion. In my opinion, it looks like an underground test detonation. I have in my possession satellite photos of what occurred at Chernobyl, and they look very similar. Or this. Please withhold my name. Art, as an individual with a modicum of knowledge in physics, optics, and satellites, I would conclude as follows. 1. Image 1 and 2 appear to indicate a near-ground nuclear burst. 2. Both images show signs of the refractive image of the shock wave of the detonation. 3. The resolution is poor. 4. Image 2 has evidence of film damage and or overexposure due to energy flux in initial milliseconds of burst. This would not be evident in a typical chemical explosion. And so forth. Another one. The two satellite photos, Art, appear to be a small, low-yield nuclear explosion set off perhaps above ground, desert terrain. Street layout is not modern, probably over an old area of a Middle Eastern city. Leads to speculation it is over Iraq. Speculation only. Designed to produce an electromagnetic pulse, EMP, to disrupt regional communications and electronics. A Gulf War incident, question mark. I don't have the answer to all of this, but there is some... Here's another one. I'll read you another one. I've just been grabbing them as they've been coming in. Mr. Bell, I'm not involved in satellite photography per se, but my background is in photography, and I've spent some time looking at aerial photographs. For what it's worth, here is my opinion on this and that. That does indeed look like a nuclear test of some kind. Kind of like the old film of the Pacific H-bomb tests. This, on the other hand, looks not to be underground, but rather above ground. Consider the large, white, circular part of the photo to be not a circle, but rather a sphere, with the sun positioned in that sky toward what would be the top of the photograph. If you cast a light on a suspended sphere from such an angle, it would cast a shadow over the same shape as the dark gray area of the photograph. Possible? Question mark. So, there you have it, and many more just like that. Now you see why I held these photos. East of the Rockies, you're on the air.
6: Hey, Art, this is Andy from Laurel, Mississippi.
0: Hello, Andy.
6: Art, question to you and some of your listeners. Has anyone seen any Eastern European vehicles in this country, perhaps painted white at this time? Have you heard of this?
0: Not me.
6: Okay. There's a small community north of Gulfport, Mississippi, called Socher. There's a company there that has these Eastern European vehicles. They used to be green. Now they're painted white. They got a big lot of them. And
0: what do you think they're doing?
6: Well, all it needs to be painted on them is two letters.
0: Oh, what's that? UN?
6: You got it.
0: Uh-huh.
6: And can I give you the name of the company, or is that...
0: No, don't do that.
6: Okay.
0: It's not necessary anyway. So you think they're getting ready. They've got all these vehicles positioned around the country, and at the exact moment of takeover, they're going to slam up the UN symbol, and that'll be it for us.
6: It could be. I've got an uncle that lives in New Orleans, and they've got a depot of them down there.
0: And we'll all be slaves to the damn UN, huh?
6: Could be. Could very well be.
0: Live free or die, sir.
6: Yes. But I'll tell you, this India thing, too, is, you know, we've had nukes for a long time, and so has the Soviet Union.
0: Yeah.
6: And if somebody else wants to experiment with them, I mean, you know, we're a free country. Why can't we be a free world?
0: Well, I guess we can be, but when it comes to things nuclear, if they experiment with it, which they have already, past tense, and then Pakistan blows one off, and then China blows one off, and then North Korea blows one off, just sort of humor me here and tell me where you think that's going to lead.
6: Well, don't know, but it, you know, it could be just experimental.
0: I'd rather have the white trucks. Have a good night, sir.
6: You too.
0: See you later. First time caller line, you're on the air. Hello.
7: Hello, this is Kurt from Richland, Washington, home of the atomic bomb.
0: Yes, sir.
7: Comment on that lady about the big bird. I've seen that on a show myself.
0: And you're telling me you saw a story that purported to be true that said a bird big enough to carry a 10-year-old child off.
7: Yep.
0: You've got to be kidding.
7: I figured, well, I'm scratching Mexico off my vacation list.
0: I hear you. It sounds very pterodactyl-like to me.
7: I'll say. Yeah, that was really weird.
0: So you saw this?
7: Yeah.
0: Did they happen to show the bird?
7: No.
0: No, good.
7: No, they never did show the bird. They just talked about it. Thought that was pretty wild myself.
0: We've got birds here in the Pahrump Valley where I live that are big enough to carry a cat off.
7: Jeez.
0: And I thought that was bad.
7: That's a big bird.
0: But I'm with you. I'm canceling my next vacation.
7: I had a comment on your last night show.
0: Yes, oh yes, sir.
7: And I kind of had the same view with you as far as heaven not being a planet. But I kind of think it's in like a different dimension, but in still in the physical realm, where it's an existing world.
0: Well, I think that you would be aware of yourself. You would be self-aware, but I don't think that it would be a planet like that person was describing, that heaven would be a planet.
7: No, I don't think so either.
0: I know that one of the rags that you see in the grocery store, they had a picture of heaven that they claimed was taken by the Hubble telescope. It was this kingdom-like place that they claim they took a photograph of light years out. Really looked cool.
7: Oh, I would like to have seen that.
0: They claim it was heaven floating out there in space.
7: But you know, in the Bible, Christ came back and he said to his disciples, he says, touch me, look at me, I'm flesh and bone. And then he went off to heaven, and I could view him taking off, you know, as you watch a plane take off, and as you watch it, before you know it, it's out of sight, you can't see it anymore.
0: Yes.
7: I kind of vision him. That's what happened when he took off to heaven, and then he went into like a different dimension.
0: Just sort of till he was a dot and then gone.
7: Yeah.
0: All right, sir, I appreciate it. Maybe like that UFO that Peter described, Peter Davenport, that stood in one place, and words of the witness grew a tail, and then like that. Now, that reminds me of Star Trek All the Way. You know, when they go into a warp drive, they sit there for a second and then... And that's exactly what that witness described. All right, we'll be back shortly. Bottom of the hour, this is Coast to Coast AM. I'm Art Bell. Don't touch that dial.
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1: Good morning. I thought those lyrics would work particularly well this morning. Give you some idea of how seriously all of this is viewed. Here's an article entitled U.S. Intelligence Under Fire in Wake of India's Nuclear Tests. Washington. The U.S.'s inability to foresee or forestall India's nuclear test, despite ample warnings, was a failure of both the CIA and U.S. foreign policymakers. After the chairman of the Senate Intelligence Committee called it, quote, the intelligence failure of the decade, end quote, CIA Director George Tenet asked retired Admiral David Jeremiah, a former vice chairman of the Joint Chiefs of Staff, to lead a 10-day investigation into the intelligence community's failure to detect preparations at the site in the Indian desert. The site has been under periodic surveillance by photo reconnaissance and electronic eavesdropping satellites, which recorded increasing activity. But the images and activities they recorded in recent days were not interpreted clearly or quickly by the CIA. That oversight constituted, quote, a colossal failure on the part of our intelligence agencies, end quote. That's Chairman Richard Selby, Republican from Alabama. He said something went wrong, somebody failed to do their job. To let this slip up on our policymakers, the President, the Secretary of State, without a chance to intervene in some way diplomatically with India, was a huge intelligence failure. If we had an inkling that they were going to detonate one or more nuclear weapons, perhaps we could have intervened. We certainly would have tried. They didn't just fool the CIA, they fooled the entire U.S. government. And I'm first to admit they fooled me too, said a senior administration official. We were all just lulled into thinking they wouldn't do anything regarding nuclear weapons. They let us believe they were not going to do anything precipitous. We made the mistake of assuming they would act rationally. Others said warning signs were everywhere to be read by diplomats as well as spies. The announced intentions of the new Hindu nationalist government to make nuclear weapons part of its arsenal, the published pronouncements of India's Atomic Weapons Commissioner, who said 2 months ago that he was ready to test if political leaders gave the go-ahead, and then, of course, recent missile tests by Pakistan, all but dared New Delhi to respond. Obviously, they have. So that gives you some idea of how seriously, very seriously, this is being viewed right now, and I thought I would read that to you. I want to warn you of something coming up next week. It's like one thing after another. Dr. Roger Lear, who's kind of a partner of Daryl Sims, called me. And he said, Art, I have a general class officer who is ready to reveal some very, very startling information. And I actually have that information here. I don't want to... I don't yet want to read that because I don't want to in any way allow anybody to get to this general class officer before he does the show. It's coming up Tuesday. I'll read you what Dr. Lear sent to me. Art, two guests, myself, Dr. Roger Lear, and General A. You may refer to him in that manner. The general has consented to come on the air for two reasons. The first is a personal favor to me, to Dr. Lear, in other words. And the other has to do with the credibility of your radio program. He is very familiar with it. I've known this gentleman for over 30 years. Remember, this is Dr. Lear speaking. And his character is impeccable. He is an officer in the Air Force Reserve and just recently attained the rank of general. He has a long history of government involvement, and this extended directly to the White House. He had personal close involvement with President Johnson and other presidents that followed. He currently is communicative with the administration now in the White House. The only way he would agree to make public statements is to have his voice disguised. Even with this, As a small cover of safety, he still has fears of possible retribution. When questioned, he will give straightforward answers to the extent of what he feels he can relay publicly. If he can't answer, he will tell you. Now, there's a little Tuesday teaser. It's coming up Tuesday. West of the Rockies, you're on the air.
2: Good morning, Art.
1: Hello.
2: How you doing?
1: I'm all right. It's kind of a weird night.
2: It is. My name's Paul.
1: Yes, Paul.
2: I sent you a fax a little while ago.
1: Paul, if you could see my room right now, it looks like a small mountain of faxes.
2: Okay, well, I'm the scientist from Hanford.
1: Oh, Paul, that Paul.
2: Yes, sir.
1: Welcome to the program, Paul. Let me see if I can find your fax. I just read it on the air not long ago. It's in here someplace. At any rate, you have been working in the nuclear industry, you said, I think, for 16 years?
2: Right. Correct.
1: Okay. What can you tell me about what you're seeing in these photographs, Paul?
2: Well, I got on the site, I downloaded them, they're on my machine. The first one came out, the second one didn't. I haven't been able to get back on.
1: Okay, yeah, it's real busy up there.
2: I have photos of nuclear blasts, and I've only seen three types of photos that have such a bright white or bright light, if you will, center, such as that, and all of them have been nuclear. Mm-hmm. And if you were, let's call the top of the picture north.
1: All right.
2: If you were to go north to where you were just over the center of the blast, it would be a perfect circle, pretty much as it is there. And then the shadow line around would also be a perfect circle, which would indicate a mushroom cloud, if you will, or a mushroom blast.
1: So you're pretty certain of what you're looking at then?
2: Yes, definitely. Yeah, like I said in the facts, I've got some photos of Chernobyl when some satellite images of that when it went, and they are very, very similar.
1: Well, all I can say is this: I received these photographs 2 months ago from a source outside the U.S., way outside,
2: right,
1: and. It was claimed that this detonation was in a place where, you know, I'm not an expert in this sort of thing, and I didn't know what, it sort of looked nuclear to me, too, but who am I? And the source indicated that, in fact, that's what it was, and it was in a place where, if it's true, we should all be really worried. And that's, I guess, all I can say, and should say, and will say. I don't want this person to lose their job, but on the other hand, if it is what you're saying it is, then it's got national security implications. And what the hell am I supposed to do with it? Just sit on the photographs and not put them up there? So I decided to put them up there and just ask the simple question, what is this? What is that?
2: Right. Well, I like I said, I have no doubt whatsoever. The area... I'm not positive, but it's kind of far fetched, but I've got a lot of photos, and I think I'm gonna print this out and do some comparison.
1: All right, anything you can come up with, I would very much appreciate. All right.
2: Okay, I do have your address.
1: Thank you very much.
2: Thanks, Art.
1: Take care. I mean, what would you do with something like this? The person sent it to me 2 months ago, and they said, Art, please don't release this. I'll get fired. And he said more and a lot more, and I can't give that on the air. And I looked at them, and I thought, good God, these look like nuclear detonations to me. Or two separate photographs, photographs of the same incident. And if that's really what it is, then this is a very, really serious thing. Because that means there is a nuclear presence where there definitely ought not be. And it means we knew about it. And we know about it. And so what are you going to do with photographs like this? The only safe thing I figured to do eventually was to post them. I gave notice on the air several times to this person outside the country that I was going to do it. Not hearing from him, I have now done it. You be the judge of what it is. And I'm sure the news of the day about India worked on my little brain before airtime to call up Keith and say, okay, Keith, that's it. Keith has had the photographs all this time. And I finally called Keith and I said, do it, post them. Go ahead and post them. So that's as much of the story as I can tell. First time caller line, you're on the air. Hi.
3: Hi. I have two things to tell you. One, we had a mutilation of a cow in northern New Mexico.
1: Oh, I've been hearing that New Mexico has been like a hotspot for that recently.
3: Yeah, I guess so. It's kind of gross. But you want to hear something else about a cow? Because last month you had somebody talking about, like, different things animals do.
1: Oh, right.
3: Okay, I was on a ranch, and this farmer, he was blind.
1: Yes.
3: You know, he went blind.
1: Yes.
3: And this cow, all by herself, used to just come up and pick him up at the gate, and he used to put his arms around her, and she'd lead him to the barn, and, if, you know, she'd sort of hang around where he was at.
1: Yeah.
3: And she'd help go get the other cows up and everything else. Nobody taught this cow how to do that. It just did it by itself.
1: I love hamburgers.
3: I thought you might. Like, I tried calling when she was on, but I couldn't get through, and
1: Hamburger's almost been my favorite food for most of my adult life.
3: But I loved going over there and help with the fences because I loved just watching her. I mean, it was so cool.
1: Is it enough to make you stop eating burgers and steaks and stuff?
3: Oh, I don't eat much meat anyway.
1: You don't?
3: I eat mostly fish and junk.
1: Fish and junk food?
3: Well, not junk food. Just
1: All right. Well, thanks for the guilt.
3: Yeah.
1: Bye-bye. I'll see you later. Wild card line, you're on the air. Hello.
4: Hello, Mr. Bell.
1: Yes, sir.
4: I listen to your show a lot, and sometimes I disagree with it, but I always like to listen to your show.
1: Well, I feel the same way about it. I listen a lot, and sometimes I disagree, too.
4: Something's really bothering me.
1: What?
4: I normally try to get through once or twice. I've been trying all night tonight.
1: Okay.
4: This is on the scale of the quickening that you wrote about.
1: Yes, sir.
4: And At the risk of sounding like a wild card caller, I'm going to say this. This is the truth, and I'm telling you my perspective as I've heard the news over the last 3 or 4 days from where I'm at in East Texas.
1: Sonai.
4: Okay. 4 days ago, Mexico had to close its schools in its major cities because temperatures there in the morning reached
1: 118 degrees. Yep. I can verify what you're saying. In fact, several were killed by it. Let me tell you something. Before you go on, we got plenty of time. Don't worry. Do you know that here in the desert where I am right now, I live near Death Valley. And that is one of the hottest spots in our nation, right?
4: Right.
1: This is now the month of May. Do you know that the temperature here now is in the 40s? That it's in the 40s, sir? And during the day, not going better than the 50s, and it's raining? And it's been this way all year so far. I'm telling you, something is really, really, really wrong. And then we hear that in Mexico, it's going to 118 degrees, that the air pollution is so bad that they're closing schools and industry.
4: Mr. Bell, I am in agreement with everything you just said, and I'm really shook up tonight. 55 counties along the Gulf of the American Gulf of Mexico are in a health warning standard right now. The whole thing is because of an air pollution index. And it's just come about tonight. There are more than 2,000 miles of Mexico on fire, and the country of Guatemala is on fire. And what comes to my mind is that this is solar related. This doesn't have anything to do with people out there lighting fires or lightning. This is solar related. Right now as we speak, I just got the news on WOAI out of San Antonio.
1: Yes, sir.
4: There are thousands of miles of, near the border, too, of Texas border that are on fire.
1: Are you sure of what you're saying? Are you sure of it?
4: I'm shook up, and I'm sure of what I'm saying, and at the risk of sounding like a wild card caller, I know that you're going to find this out in the media. I know this is going to come out tomorrow. I know it will. I don't know if they're going to say it's solar related.
1: All right, you heard a WOAI report on the...
4: On the fire.
1: On the fires, huh?
4: What they said was... Mexico and Guatemala are on fire, and that the health warnings are from Texas to Florida because of the smoke coming across the Gulf. That's exactly what I heard.
1: Intermittent reports. I guess I'll add to the fire here. I've been getting intermittent reports all day long, which I've been waiting to verify, that people in Texas, where you are having trouble with haze because of all the fires.
4: Fact, tonight it was clear, and I was looking at the full moon while you were talking about the rain. And right now, it's covered with smoke, and it's not clouds. You can see through the clouds. They're big billows coming over, and you can see the moon through them, and it's a brown haze. So, you know, I was shook up when I started to hear this. At first, I thought, well, there's another fire. And then I thought, somebody has to tell Art Bell about this. Somebody.
1: No, these are fires that are crossing continents, folks. So, again, Guatemala, I mean, to say a country is on fire. They
4: said that there's extremely large areas of Guatemala that are on fire and extremely... Somebody said 2,000 miles. I heard it on the news.
1: All right. I appreciate the report.
4: Okey-doke.
1: Thank you. And I cannot verify all of what he said, but I can verify parts of what he said. Indeed, there has been unattributable haze in Texas from something. I've been getting a lot of reports. I did note the reports of 118-degree temperatures in Mexico, the closing of schools and industry because of pollution that threatened lives south of it. So I don't discount what that man just said at all, but obviously something that serious requires verification. East of the Rockies, you're on the air. Hello.
5: Yo.
1: Yo.
5: The Quickening Dude.
1: Yeah, Quickening Dude, right here.
5: It's Dr. Strange Groove from the... WABC listening area.
1: 77 WABC.
5: Yo.
1: Yes.
5: You gave the sign, I think, for the end of time tonight. Can you name what it is?
1: No.
5: It's the comet you just mentioned. I've been sitting here waiting for this comet for a year straight.
1: Well, how do you know this is the one, though?
5: Because I know the same things Malachi Martin and Ted Flynn know.
1: Well, Malachi did call for a sign in the skies, and by God, here comes one around the sun.
5: I'll give it to you in a nutshell.
1: She'll be coming around.
5: The weather, everything you see, everything you say, quickening, this, that.
1: Yep.
5: It's all leading to the Malachi Martin, Ted Flynn scenario. Now, it starts with the warning. That is the first event. That is the beginning of the end of time. The warning.
1: The beginning of the end of time.
5: That's right.
1: Yikes.
5: They ain't no joke.
1: I'm not laughing.
5: I'm not on the air now, so I just kept calling you to ask about this comet. Now, you quoted the exact words of the prophecy. It will be seen going past the sun. That's what you announced tonight when I heard that.
1: Well, that's right. That's exactly, as a matter of fact, the way it's being said. It's
5: all of Catholic prophecy is one thing and one thing alone. These apparitions of the Virgin Mary. Okay?
1: Yeah.
5: First comes the warning. The comet will start coming, you said, by the end of the month. Now, the warning comes.
1: So you think this is near the end now?
5: This is it. Art, I've been living this for 10 years. You get it? I've been living this for 10 years. I'm a long-haired hippie rock musician.
1: But, I mean, how can you absolutely know this is it?
5: Because I got 100 prophecies stacked to my ceiling in my room telling me the warning. You get it?
1: You do?
5: Yes.
1: That must be kind of messy.
5: I sent you some stuff. Strange Groove. But here it is. The warning. The comet will come past the sun. Part will break off. Part will go in towards the sun. Another part will hit the moon, and another part will scrape our atmosphere, causing the illumination, the warning. Every man on earth sees God.
1: So in other words,
5: Gabe
1: is about to blow his horn.
5: That's it. You're quoting it all day. I looked out tonight, Art, and I saw the moon covered in haze. I live in New Jersey, you understand? I came in the house and I said, check this moon out. This ain't normal. Okay, you've heard of Fatima. What happened before Fatima? It rained and it rained and it rained. 13 days
1: all right,
5: of rain.
1: Listen to me now for a second. My program's over. Tell everybody good night.
5: Good night, everybody.
1: And add this. Say goodbye.
5: Goodbye.
1: Yeah, goodbye. Good night, everybody.
6: Welcome to Nye Underground. And now, let's open Art's vault for a classic bumper hit.

0: 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And now, back to Art Bell.
1: Dan Rather announced, and I guess it is true, if Dan says it, it must be true, right? That the rotation of the Earth actually is slowing down due to the effects of El Nino. Now, I don't know what any of this means. The Earth's rotation is slowing down? Excuse me. That's what they say. It's slowing down. And I honestly don't know what it means. I've got a fax here from Richard Hoagland who says, all right, the rotation slowdown is not El Nino. It is directly due to hyperdimensional physics. Of course it is. We'll explain during our segment later this morning. Okay. Well, it's occurring as El Nino is occurring, and then I also want to know if anybody can explain what it means that the Earth is slowing down. That's really weird. Really, really weird. The other item is, and I'll leave it up there for about another half hour, I have received in today's mail the Stephen Gibbs time machine. The coils, the giant electromagnets, the machine itself, I've got it all. The only question is now, what to do? To try it? And already I get feedback here. Don't do it. You have an obligation not to use the time machine till after the cruise. Especially since I just found out my mother and sister have signed on to go. That's one side of it. The other side is that it was, from Elaine. And she's in Canada. She said, yeah, please take Montreal. And then this, Art, please try the time machine. Let's do it while you're on the air with the studio cam on so you can describe to us what you're doing and what you're feeling, and we can see you. It'll make for great radio. From David, the opera singer in Las Vegas. So, on the heels of all this news about NASA and JPL, suddenly, and I'm telling you, you can believe it, you are the ones who got that done. Now, what it means, it's like the Earth slowing down. Who knows? All right. Just a brief intro. I have to do this, and I know it's tiresome to those of you who know David Oates so well, but David John Oates discovered reverse speech. He is the father of reverse speech. It is a process, a very simple process, in which you simply tape somebody speaking as I am now speaking, and then you reverse it and you look for relevant, coherent words and or sentences in reverse. And these are from the other side of your brain, and they definitely reflect the truth. That is what David says. If somebody is lying, it will be apparent they are lying in reverse. If they are telling the truth, they will be whatever they say in reverse will also come out the same way, and the truth is revealed. David has done all his life speech research. He has a bit of a speech impediment, although lately it seems like it's been going away to me. And that started him into the research of speech and led to this whole thing. He has been suggested to be nominated for a Nobel Prize for reverse speech. Here is David John Oates. David, welcome.
2: Thank you very much for having me back again, Art.
1: I know that people should understand how much work you have to do to prepare for a night like tonight when you're going to do Kathleen, Willie, Dr. Malin, Major Ed Dames. How many hours would go in?
2: Well, this particular one was monumental because Ed Dames was 4 hours of solid talk. At least 100 hours work. You know, I did this one gradually over a period of 3 weeks. I was very intense in the last week as the showtime came up. But yeah, at least 100 hours. It sounds fairly simple, just run a tape backwards and hear these phrases, but it's nowhere near that simple. They're very quick and sharp. It takes a lot of fine-tuning of your ears and patience to find them. Then I'm very strict about which ones I document. I would say probably only about 30 or 40% of the reversals I actually document ever make it to air or to my website, I go through them one by one, checking off the syllable count and the consonant and the vowel sounds. Sometimes when I do a broadcast, people will email me and say, well, Dave, you missed this reversal or that reversal, but the fact is I did find it. I just didn't think it was good enough to...
1: All right, I'll tell you what. You know the fellow who wanted to challenge you, David?
2: Yes.
1: He has called the show, oh, I don't know, two or three times since you were last on.
2: Right.
1: And I told him he had better send me some email with his phone number, and he hasn't done that.
2: Right.
1: But he did come on the air with some audio from the Area 51 caller.
2: Right.
1: Which indicated or would have led one to believe, if you used that reversal, that the Area 51 caller was faking it.
2: Right.
1: Now... you heard about that, I take it,
2: oh, sure.
1: And you went and researched the same stuff. Did you find that?
2: Well, I didn't hear the actual segment itself. I heard that the reversal said fake. I'm faking it or whatever.
1: Right.
2: That's what I heard.
1: Right.
2: So I went through my files actually today to find that particular reversal. And I did find a word which at first glance appeared to be fake, and actually I've got this track up, so let's run it, but it's one of the ones that I rejected too.
1: Yeah, okay, but let's hear it.
2: Okay, well, this is the fourth section where I found it.
3: And there's a lot of safe areas in this world that they could begin moving the population to now, Art.
2: Now, actually, I can't even remember the actual dialogue. It's something I'm faking or I'm with a fake or...
3: Serious?
2: Okay, there we go.
1: Let me hear that. I can't hear what
2: no,
1: he said.
2: Well, it's one of the ones I rejected. They are fake, but it sounds more like a C.
3: Serious?
2: Do you hear that?
1: It almost sounded to me like they are faces or something.
2: Right,
1: I didn't...
2: which is why I reject. Now, I'm not sure whether that's the one he was talking about. You've got the there, you've got the R, you've got the F-A, but then the C, but it's more of a C rather than a K, especially when you slow it down.
1: Now, I must say that what he played sounded more definitive to me, and what I would like to do...
2: He may have gone to a different section. This is the section that I
1: found
2: in my reject file.
1: I want this guy to listen. If he's out there tonight, and I know he is... email me right now with your phone number. We'll get you on the air. No problem. You've got to get me a phone number, though, because I didn't retain the one you sent so long ago, as I said, on the air. So
2: Right. Give
1: me that phone number. We'll get you on the air with David.
2: The other thing I'd like to say with Area 51, Section 2, it's a tough one to really pin down. I only found four reversals that I could quote. They appear to me that he was telling the truth. Certainly some of the callers who called in afterwards felt that, but it was only four reversals that I felt I could quote, and I was leaning towards him telling the truth, but you need more than that to really get a good argument down.
1: All right, I'm going to assume, because it is certainly true, that there are a lot of new listeners who haven't heard you, so just indulge me, everybody else who's heard it, bear with me. Let's do Neil Armstrong very quickly and one or two baby things, and then we'll get on with Biz.
2: Okay.
1: This is to kind of calibrate everybody's ear so you understand what reverse speech really is.
2: Okay, this is reverse speech 101. What I'm going to do tonight, I'll play some of the classic ones first. I'm going to be telling you initially what you're hearing, but as the night goes on, I want to run a few by you, Art, and see if you can hear them without me telling you.
1: That's
2: so
1: fine.
2: We want to do that as
1: That's
2: well.
1: That's fine. People always wish for that.
2: Let me just quickly cover the theory I'm proposing. I'm proposing that language is bi-level, forwards as well as backwards. It's a natural function of the human mind. As the brain constructs the sounds of speech, it puts them together in such a way that two messages are communicated simultaneously, forwards conscious and backwards unconscious. When I talk about the unconscious, what does that mean? Does it mean another part of the human mind? Does it mean the soul or the spirit? Does it mean we're tapping into anything else? I'm not too sure. So I'm just proposing, my basic theory is that language is bi-level, forwards as well as backwards. So let's begin with the classic example, Neil Armstrong. This is actually the very first reversal I found in normal speech back in 1984. And here he is.
4: It's one small step for man. Martin,
5: and you run that in reverse, and it's simply man will spacewalk. And here we go.
1: Man will spacewalk.
5: Yeah, then let's run that forwards and backwards. Here it is, forwards.
4: That's one small step for man.
5: And backwards. And a very, very clear example of reverse speech. Let's look at another classic. This is the second example I ever found in speech. I found this the same day as Neil Armstrong, actually about an hour or so later. It's a live commentary of the JFK assassination in Dallas, Texas.
6: Several police officers are rushing up the hill at this time. Stand by just a moment, please. Something has happened in the motorcade route. Stand by, please. Parkland Hospital, there has been a shooting. Parkland Hospital has been advised to stand by for a severe gunshot wound.
5: Okay, you run this in reverse, and right at the point where he realizes the shooting has occurred, you can hear the very clear phrase, he shot bad, hold it, try and look up.
6: He shot bad, hold it, try and look up.
5: And that's straight backwards.
6: He shot bad, hold it, try and look up.
5: And just an exceptionally clear reversal, I think. And here it is forwards.
6: Parkland Hospital, there has been a shooting.
5: And backwards.
6: He shot bad, hold it, try and look up.
1: Very clear.
5: Extremely clear. Now, let me throw you another one on speech, and then we'll move on to kids. I'm often asked, okay, so this is here. What good is it? I mean, how can this benefit me? I'm actually quite amazed when I hear that question, because the opportunity to look inside your own mind and to see what is really going on is really quite exciting. And it helps me personally quite a lot in my own everyday life. I use this every single day. I use it with my clients. I have a therapeutic practice in San Diego. What it does for the therapeutic process is just amazing. It allows us direct access in. And this is a reversal that really illustrates how reverse speech can be used. And this is one of my own clients in my own office. And we're talking about the session we did last week, and he's telling me, David, you went and found the reversal that fit my situation.
7: And you found the reversal that fit the...
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0: 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And now, Art Bell.
1: David, you can hear my name on the end of the reverse.
2: Now play it. Let me see if I hear it.
1: Okay, here we go.
2: Where I didn't get it, David, was the David, and even now the David is not quite clear to me.
1: Right. Well, his voice drops down at the end. You've got that classic sing-song tone of reversals beginning. They will serve you with life, and then his voice drops off down to the David. Let's do that at the slowest speed.
2: All right. I still maintain I will serve you with life, clear. David, not.
1: Okay. Well, that's fine. I guess the point I'm saying is I'm illustrating that here we have reverse speech itself saying that it can help us with our life, and I really do believe that. What reverse speech at its deepest level taps into what is commonly known as the collective unconscious, the storehouse of knowledge that we all have buried deep inside of us, and just imagine the opportunity to touch that deeper spiritual, even sacred path of it.
2: All right, David, here's the only thing that I worry about.
1: Yep.
2: That either consciously or unconsciously, I mean, for example, you just told us you did 100 hours of work to come up with the reversals we're going to hear tonight.
1: Yep.
2: Okay, 100 hours. That's a long time.
1: Yes, it is.
2: Now, if you go into a situation with a preconceived notion.
1: Yep.
2: And it may well be, and I've had a sense that you don't particularly like this president.
1: Well, I have not liked him. That is correct.
2: Yeah.
1: Yes.
2: Okay. It comes through loud and clear.
1: Yep.
2: Now, could you take the Kathleen Willey material and come up either with a series of reversals that would show her to be absolutely telling the truth, or find another series of reversals? She talked for a long time.
1: Yeah.
2: That would show that she was a lying.
1: I do not believe that that is possible. I believe what is there is what is there. We've done this in class time and time and time again. We've had different students go out and analyze the same tape from a variety of cross-sections of opinions and perspectives and come back with the same conclusions, the same analysis.
2: All right.
1: I do agree that it is possible, like with any skill or any technique, to let your own bias come into your analysis, and I would be fooled to say that wasn't so.
2: Okay, well, how sure are you that that is not happening to you?
1: Because of very strict research protocols that we have laid down, that I teach in my training class, I teach my students and myself to analyze according to the phonetic sounds that we hear, consonants and the vowels and the syllable count. My students are taught not to listen to the track forwards first. We're only running the track in reverse, so we cannot hear the verbal content of what we are listening to.
2: Well, now that is a pretty good control, actually.
1: Oh, sure. Yeah. For the first, probably the first, at least the first 8 to 9 years that I did this, I never listened to the forward dialogue, primarily because I was very much aware of the tendency to project into it. I think when I was personally confident that I had overcome that was when I started to hear all my own issues in reverse. When I first started doing my own reversals, I was not able to hear some of the more nasty, darker sides of my nature. It's consciously you don't want to hear that stuff. And I swapped over about 7 or 8 years in. I suddenly dropped down to a new layer and started to hear all these things on me that were really very devastating.
2: Oh, my God, I'm a rotten person. Listen to this.
1: Right. Right. Sure. You show me someone who doesn't have a dark side to
2: them. Oh, I know. And, well, we all do. There's no question about it.
1: And I think one of the great things about reverse speech is if we have the courage to look at it, we can actually see our darker sides and come face to face with it and learn to work with it and have it be our friend.

0: rather than be our adversary.
1: Give us a quick baby.
0: Okay, quick baby. Yeah, I love kids. Kids are marvelous. Let's begin with your favorite. We just pulled up the wrong file. We'll do that again. This is your favorite. This is me. This is actually my daughter at 7 months of age. I'm chasing her around the room with a tape player. She suddenly sees this tape player and reaches out for it. That was it simply. What's that?
1: Baby gibberish.
0: And again.
1: You hear that? Hit it again at regular speed.
0: Okay, I mean, you tell me how else you can hear this. I don't know how else you could hear this reversal. And again.
1: No question about it. Absolutely no question about
0: it. Extremely clear. Here's a very amusing one. This one here is a kid with a dirty diaper. One of my students found this in class.
1: Yeah, real quick.
0: Okay, this is a kid with a dirty diaper.
2: Hey, Ben, I got a diaper for you.
0: And where the baby says a diaper, backwards he says, help me out.
3: Help me out.
0: And again.
3: Help me out.
0: There we go. So
1: you can't miss it. Plus that wonderful ethereal sound with children and all that. It's wonderful. All right, David, look. We're at the bottom of the hour.
0: Yep.
1: Hold on. We'll be right back with something relevant for you.

0: Okay, here we go. David, are you there?
1: Yes, I am, sir.
0: All right, I have one Ken Ryer from, I believe, Las Vegas. Ken, are you there? Hello? Oh, wait a minute. Here we go. Ken, are you there?
1: Yes, I am.
0: All right, Las Vegas, right?
1: Yes, I am. Hot Talk 105.1.
0: Oh, that's the way to do a promo. All right, you... What are the right words? Do you want to challenge David Oates? And if so, on what basis?
1: Yes. Well, before I say I want to challenge Mr. Oates, I want to say it is a pleasure. It is a tremendous pleasure to speak with Mr. Oates. I have no ill feelings about him. I think he's doing a good job, but I have to take him to task.
0: Okay, on what?
1: On the Area 51 call.
0: All right. Let's get a couple of things straight at the beginning here. Do you believe reverse speech is a real phenomenon?
1: Absolutely. Not only is it a real phenomenon, but we have used it, and I'd love to show you examples that even Dave himself has confirmed.
0: Okay.
1: Okay.
0: All right, but you know,
2: so we have a difference of opinion over the analysis of Area 51 and not the validity of reverse speech itself.
1: Yes.
2: Is that correct?
1: Yes, the difference like night and day.
2: Okay. Well, you know, the Area 51 call was only a two-minute conversation anyway. I tended to lean towards the fact that he wasn't deliberately lying and he was telling the truth.
0: Okay, David, how many reversals did you find in that 2 minutes?
2: I found four.
0: You found four...
2: I found four reversals that I felt I could quote. I had... People email me. I probably had more emails about this one than I did about any other.
0: Okay, fine. But you, the bottom line is, you found four.
2: I found four that I could quote.
0: All right, and Ken Ryer, how many did you find?
1: I found, I'd say, about 20.
0: In the same 2 minute.
1: In the same 2 minute, and
2: well, see, that's the difference between. That's the difference between. I am ultra conservative in my documentation, and I have. And I have to be conservative. I'm the founder of this whole technology. If I do not maintain a very strict standard and strict guideline, then the foundation stones that I lay down will be very, very weak. And, it's just
0: okay.
2: The way it is.
0: All right. In the interest of time, here's what I would like to do. Ken, you have a specific reversal that you played on my program once before about the Area 51 caller and faking it, something about faking it, right?
1: Yes.
0: Would you cue that one up, please?
1: Okay. I'll give you the one about you, what you said. Okay, here we go. This is what you said. And
2: then I want to play one at the end, too.
1: Okay. Hold on, here we go.
3: Well, let's begin by finding out whether you're using this line properly or not.
0: Barely hear it.
1: Okay, did you hear it?
0: I can barely.
2: We need more audio.
0: You need more audio. I can barely hear it.
1: Oh, boy.
0: I asked you if you had your audio straight, remember?
1: I had it, but there's no hum. I mean, I thought...
2: Well, let me play reversal.
1: Can you raise the volume on the audio? Can you raise your end, Art?
0: Well, I've got it up as high as I can go. It's your end where the problem is. You've got to either turn up the volume or hold the phone closer. I don't know what you're doing, so...
2: Yeah, let's hear this one. Do you want me to run one?
3: Art? Yes. Hi.
1: Whoa, wait. Can you...
3: You're using this line properly or not?
4: Area 51.
3: Yeah,
1: that's right. Did you hear that?
0: Yeah, it sounded at the wrong speed.
1: Well, that's Dave's little machine I'm using right now. Okay, I'll let you... What I got right here is, unreal or not, now you have some to say, you're not playing it enough, I'm making this up. And listen carefully, here we go.
3: Wait.
0: All right, I think it's very weak.
2: I heard a makeup at the what could
0: yes, so
2: be
0: I.
2: heard as one, but was that on Art or was that on the caller?
1: That
2: reversal was on Art.
0: Was that on me, caller?
1: Ken, yeah, that was on you.
0: Ken,
2: right, well,
0: that's baloney because I have no idea who the Area 51 caller is, so I couldn't have been making anything up.
1: I got one on you, Art, when you said you don't have enough time, so give us something quick.
0: Look, are you just holding your phone near the speaker?
1: I'm holding it as close.
2: You know, this illustrates...
0: David, hold on a moment, please. Ken, again, are you holding the phone near the speaker?
1: I'm holding it as close as
0: can you turn up the volume, then?
1: Turn up the volume.
0: Yeah.
1: I wish I could on this machine, on this reverse tape machine. I'll tell you what, can you call me? I'll see if the other telephone works. Can you call me at the...
0: Well, what's it? This phone sounds great. Your voice is perfect.
1: Okay, because I thought, because when I play it to my colleague, he hears it loud and clear. It's got to be on your...
0: No, it's not on my end.
2: No, if the reversal's there, you're going to hear it. Everyone will hear it, you know.
0: So go ahead and play another one. Just do the best you can, Ken.
1: Okay. Could you talk to Dave just for a sec while I cue one up, okay?
0: Now, see, you've got to be ready.
1: Well, I was ready. I was going to play it in succession. Okay, here we go.
2: This is where the 100
1: okay,
2: hours...
1: Here we go. You ready?
0: Yes, I can
1: okay,
0: see.
1: Okay, here we go.
4: Here we go. Okay, well, what we're thinking of as aliens are they're extra-dimensional beings that... An earlier precursor of the space program made contact with. They are not what they claim to be.
1: Okay, now if you play it backwards, it is so clear and you can't miss it. There were four reversals in there. Okay, I'll play only one of them. I'll play one of them. Here in reverse, he says, "Hear me milk it, and now I add it." Here we go.
2: Huh?
1: Okay, here we go. Did you hear that?
0: I sort of heard it, but it wasn't clear to me.
2: Yeah, it's not a clear reversal. That's one of the reversals I would reject. I wouldn't quote that. I'm looking for very clear and concise sentences that are very plain and very obvious.
0: Now, let's take an example. David.
2: Yes.
0: Play one of the reversals that was clear.
2: Okay, all right. Well, let me pull up this one immediately. This is right at the very end of the interview, and here it is. Forward.
4: They want the major population centers wiped out so that the few that are left will be more easily controllable.
2: And then the verse here says, feel the heat.
4: Feel the heat. No, it is.
2: Okay.
1: Dave?
2: Yeah.
1: Dave? No, it isn't. It's not feel the heat. And there's...
2: What did...
1: Okay.
2: It's not feel the heat?
1: No,
2: you hear the H
1: this
2: and
1: is
2: the
1: exactly,
2: T and the F?
1: No, it's heal the feet. It's heal the feet. As a matter of fact, if you play...
2: Heal the feet?
0: All right, hold on, caller. Ken, hold on. Play it again. And you're saying it's heal the feet.
1: Yes.
2: Heal the feet?
0: Play it, David.
4: Heal the feet.
0: God, you know, it could be. David, it could be.
2: I can hear that you might be able to hear an F on the H.
4: Heal the feet.
0: It could be, David.
2: I don't know what to tell you.
0: Do you hear it?
2: Oh yeah, I can certainly hear what he's hearing. Yeah. Well, let's look at another one here.
0: All right.
2: Okay.
0: All right.
2: This is the one right at the very end.
0: Excuse me, Art. Ken, hold on. You're not going anywhere. Relax.
2: Oh, sorry. Yeah, no, you're right here.
0: Go ahead, David.
2: Right at the very end, which I thought was fascinating because someone said he called back a while and he was in a veterans hospital or something.
0: Sure. Yeah, that's right.
2: And this is where the satellite goes down, and he's got a little comment right at the end.
4: I started getting...
2: And backwards, it's going to get a shot, or gonna get a shot, which I didn't know when I presented. Was that a bullet shot, or was that an inoculation?
0: All right.
4: Gonna get a shot. Gonna get a shot.
2: I mean, it's a touch of...
4: Gonna get a shot.
2: It's a difficult one to present anyway. It's you know, that's not one I would want to stake my reputation on, that whole Area 51 call.
0: So, all right, Ken.
2: Yeah, did you hear that?
1: That's controversial. That's iffy. That's hard. That's not too easy. But the one that Dave played earlier, heal the feet.
0: Yeah.
1: Okay. And what it really says, and I can't play all of it on the air. I had to... because it had profanity. It says, it's all BS, heal the feet, throw me a loop, fell with it, away from me, and I'm going to play it for you, and I'm going to let you listen. I'm just going to start where it says heel of feet, okay?
0: Well, now, wait a minute. You just said it had profanity in it.
1: Well, I said I'm going to start where it says heel of feet. I'm going to get rid of the BS.
0: I see.
1: Okay, let me... Okay, all right. Let's see.
4: So that the few that are left will be more easily...
1: Right.
4: Heel of feet. Throw me with saddle on it.
1: Did you hear that?
0: I heard it, but it was not clear.
2: Yeah, I'm hearing feel the heat or heel the feet. I mean, it's such a short phrase. It's,
1: right?
2: It's really nothing. I would want to stake my reputation on that one.
1: But
2: and, you know, this highlights the whole urgency that we need to have some serious accredited research into this. I think what I would love to do is get people like Ken and the thousands of other reverse speech people across the country, let's get them all together in a consortium, a research body, to make this thing happen and to answer all these questions.
0: Well, I think the most important point Ken has made so far is that it could have been as easily heel the feet, in at least to my ear.
2: So what we should do for the rest of this program is listen carefully to the consonant and the vowel sounds, and I would like the listeners to do that. Let's dissect these things down. You know, I'm the first person to admit that I do not have all the answers, and if some of my students are out there, they may even want to call in.
0: Yep.
2: And let's talk about how we do this.
0: All right, Ken. We don't have a lot of time left before the top of the hour. Ken, any other really important ones you want to lay on us?
1: Well, what he says, what we're talking about, what we're thinking about is aliens, Arthur, in reverse, and I played to you on your show. There are no aliens. I want to get through. It was clear as day.
0: Do you
2: so
0: have
2: we agree with the want to get through. Why don't I play that one?
0: Do you have that one?
2: Yeah, I got that one. I got that one handy right now. Let's find
0: that
2: one.
0: Okay, but wait a minute. I was wondering if Ken also had it.
1: Yeah, I got it right here. Here we go.
0: All right, let Ken go first.
1: Okay, here we go.
4: Okay, what we're thinking of as aliens are there.
2: Okay, well, I mean, there's a one to get through.
1: Well,
2: let me run it here.
1: Well, when he says they're extra-dimensional beings, what we're thinking about is aliens, Arthur, the extra-dimensional. The truth is, he says, that's me BSing it. There are no aliens. I want to get through.
0: All right, Ken, hold on.
2: Let's play the want to get through, and I'll tell you why I didn't document the word alien.
4: That's clear.
2: So we agree on that. Now, I do not document the word alien in reverse because it's exactly the same forwards as well as backwards. You're speaking to a machine and say alien, and it comes out as alien in reverse. So I avoid documenting that one. Plus, there's some other phrases that what I call constant reversals. They will always reverse to say the same thing. There's about 50 of them that we teach in class, and unless it's in a very concise, coherent sentence with direct complementarity, I avoid documenting them, and I deliberately didn't document alien in that particular one because it was only a two-minute tape, and I want to hear a lot more than that.
0: All right, Ken,
2: I put my reputation on the line.
0: Ken, your reversals finally did come through clear. I don't know what you did to fix it, but they were finally loud enough to hear. I want to thank you for being here. And
1: One more,
2: Ken, before you go.
1: Yes.
2: Would you be interested in starting up a local chapter of DORSA in Las Vegas? What DORSA is the David Oates Reverse Speech Alliance. It's a series of chat clubs set up across the United States that's been in formation for about a month now, and it's a group of researchers just like yourself who are getting together to look at all this stuff and to answer all these questions. And if you want to, there's a phone number I can give you to call for the local DORSA chapter. Well, actually, the national co-coordinator is a chap called B.J. Ruchok, B-R-U-C-H-O-K, and you can call him at area code 360-876-6296. That's 360-876-6296. And see, what I want to see happen is there's so many people like you who are really enthused and really excited about this, and currently all our efforts are fragmented. You're doing your thing, I'm doing my thing, Joe Blow's doing his. If we can all come together under one national organization, DORSA, and let's pool our research results and resolve these questions. I mean, this is a very new field. It, obviously, there is something there. After all my work, it's 15 years, there's very strong and definitive evidence that this exists, but it's such a new field.
0: All right,
2: there's so much research left to be done.
5: Art,
0: we're woefully short on time.
5: I got one last reversal.
0: Yes?
5: This is the one that I believe. We're, this right here is...
0: Just do it, Ken.
5: Okay, here we go. Listen.
4: Lots of safe areas in this world that they could begin moving the population to now, Art.
5: What he actually said is... They're all lies because they shield it up in their room or womb, and they milk it. And here we go. Okay.
4: They're all lies because they shield it up in their womb.
0: Okay, that was very clear.
2: Okay, well, that's the one, they're one of the ones that I quoted, too, if you recall, Art, that they're shooting off in your room, as I quoted that on your program. I don't hear that there's lies. I think that's unclear based on my opinion.
0: No, see, I did think I heard that.
5: And he also said, and they milk it. So you omitted the beginning and the end. So in a way, you might have taken the reversal out of context. And I've had about 98%... of the people that I talk to hear very much what I hear, and I mean, I believe I can state with metaphysical certitude that the Area 51 call is a fake. And matter of fact, Art, on the second time the guy called, and when you said you didn't know my name, listen to it.
0: No, Ken, we're out of time now. It's the top of the hour. I think you have made your point. Thank you. I'm going to have to take both of you off right now. We have got a break right here, and we're already behind schedule. But I did want to get that done, and I think it points out a couple of really, really interesting things. And one of them was that when I was told what to listen to, I heard that. How about you all out there? More research. I'm Art Bell, and this is Coast to Coast AM. Now, back to David John Oates. David, we're way behind schedule here, but...
2: Way behind.
0: But I thought, you know, that was worth doing. And in the one instance, it was quite clear. I could as easily hear what he said as what you said.
2: Yep. Well, you know, it's the whole problem of the illusion of sounds, both forwards and backwards. Now, if you can do the same thing with a section of forward speech, listen to it over and over again, just 1 or 2 seconds, and your ears will switch and hear different things. You know, we've validated that ourselves many times. And in point of fact, I'd like people at home to try that, and it's one of the reasons why I'm so conservative in my documentation.
0: But on the other hand, with all the work he has done, he absolutely is a passionate believer in reverse speech.
2: Right.
0: But it brings up what I was talking about, David, and that's agendas. In other words, if you decide somehow that this person is telling the truth, then even subconsciously, David, not consciously, I'm not accusing you of doing anything nefarious, but subconsciously, you are then at some point beginning to listen to things that validate what you have begun to conclude.
2: See,
0: it's a natural human thing.
2: Right. I believe you can be trained out of that. I believe that it's possible to be trained to the level where you are just documenting what is actually there. The syllables, the consonant, the vowel sound, there are some phrases in reverse that you can hear 2 or 3 different ways. I do not document them. I completely skip them generally. Now, if you can, it's far better to have 2 or 3 analysts documenting the same tape at the same time, and that also reduces bias.
0: Sure.
2: And I noticed when I was doing the Ed Dames tapes, he said the very similar thing about remote viewing. The more people he has doing it, the greater is the accuracy.
0: Absolutely correct.
2: And that's the same with reverse speech. It's the same with any new discipline like this.
0: All right. Let us drop it at this point, and maybe our friend Ken or others will get a good system to play into the phone so we can be better judges.
2: I would love to do that. I mean, I would love to get all these people together and let's pull our results. As I said many times, you know, I don't have all the answers, but I got sufficient answers and sufficient evidence to say there is something to this.
0: I agree with that. He agrees with it. So let us proceed then with what we're going to do. And the first would be Kathleen Willey, right?
2: Okay. All right. Let's continue with Kathleen Willey. I actually had
0: actually
2: a rehearsal
0: have...
2: up to play, but we'll do that.
0: All right.
2: Okay. So Kathleen Willey was the woman on 60 Minutes who claimed that Bill Clinton had basically made a pass at her. And I analyzed this tape, and this is what I've come up with. And I'll just play the reversals one by one, and
0: right.
2: We will gradually draw a conclusion on this. Here we have the first one.
6: How would you characterize, at that time, your relationship with the president?
7: We were friends. We had the occasion to speak with him on election night. He had called us right after the election, called me, to thank us for our help. I would say good friends.
2: Okay, now where she says I would say good friends, she says back with how it's tipped. Yes.
7: Yes.
2: And again.
7: Yes.
2: Do you hear that?
0: Yes, but I don't know what it means.
2: No. It's now flipped. Let's do it again.
7: Now flipped, yes.
0: What does that mean?
2: It's flipped around. We were good friends. You were after me. Now I'm after you.
0: I see.
2: Is the way I see that. The whole situation has flipped around.
0: Okay, but that's somewhat metaphoric.
2: Okay, let's do one. You see that as metaphoric?
0: Sure.
2: Huh. Okay. I would have thought that was fairly straightforward, though.
0: If she said something like, it's my turn for revenge, that would be quite a direct. But,
2: right.
0: But see, it is somewhat metaphoric, yeah.
2: Okay. Well, maybe I've been doing this for so long, I'm so used to the metaphors and think of them as normal. So here we have, let's move on to the next one.
7: And when I got home that afternoon, there was a phone call from Nancy Hernreich asking me if I would come up and meet with her, that the president had an interest in my working someplace else other than correspondence.
2: Now, this one, I'm hearing the brothel in the power.
7: The brothel in the power. The brothel in the power.
2: And again.
7: The brothel in the power.
0: The brothel in the power?
2: Yeah.
0: Yeah, I could hear that.
2: I thought that was quite amusing when I found it. It's essentially, you know, well, there is a lot of... Kathleen Willey is not the first woman who has come forward. So, and I thought that was very interesting.
0: It was clear, anyway.
2: Okay, and then in this one here, she's talking about the walking down the hallway.
7: And we started walking back down the hall towards the Oval Office, and he said, why don't you come in here into my study? We can talk better in here.
2: And backwards, she says, they've seen us. They're full of eyes. In other words, people have, you know, they've been watched as they walk down. People are spying them with great care, I suspect.
7: They're seeing us with all of eyes.
0: Okay, indeed. Yeah, that's very clear. Just do it at normal speed.
2: Okay, all right. And now I'm kind of moving through these fairly quickly. And here we, because I'm anxious to get on to Malin and Dames, which is the real...
0: meat of everything, yes.
2: The real meat of this whole broadcast tonight. And here she is talking about the Bill Clinton in his office, they were facing each other.
7: I was leaning against the door jamb. He was in the office. We were standing facing each other, and I told him what had happened.
2: And here she says, you're lusting yourself, you're natural. And I think she's referring to Bill Clinton here standing in the office.
0: Okay? Give it to me at regular speed again, please.
2: Okay, here we go.
0: Okay, I got you're lusting yourself very clearly.
2: Right.
0: I'm not sure about the rest.
2: The natural, will the R's rolled on the natural? Let's do it one more time. And again.
0: Okay, I've got it.
2: Okay, all right. Now, here's a reversal that really quite threw me when I found it, primarily because it's almost exactly the same word that Hillary Clinton used in an early reversal. So I want to play this one alongside of Hillary Clinton, and I'll let people decide for themselves. I want you to listen to the forward words, because there's completely different forward words on this one and completely different forward words on Hillary Clinton.
0: Okay.
6: You think he betrayed your friendship?
7: Absolutely. Especially since he knew my husband also.
2: Now this one says her sore lips are hammering it, which I think is a sexual reference, and I don't know who the her is.
7: That's why it's the hammering it. That's why it's the hammering it.
2: And again.
7: That's why it's the hammering it.
0: Again, I would put that, I hear it clearly, but I would put that in the metaphoric category, wouldn't you?
2: I didn't know what to make of it. When I first found it on Hillary Clinton, I assumed it referred to hammering the accusations home, okay? Evil, because Hillary's reversal was evil lips are hammering it. Hammering it is to drive a point home forcefully. But
0: let's define what we mean by a metaphor, David, so we know what we're talking about here. This is not something that somebody would say as a directed comment in normal speech, is it?
2: Correct. Reverse speech has a very unique language. Over 70 to 80% of all the language in reverse speech is metaphoric in language, and those metaphors can get very difficult to understand.
0: That's really strange, because I would never... In other words, my subconscious mind, then, is speaking in ways that my conscious mind would never speak in or even understand, and I have a hard time grasping that.
2: Well, you go and think about some of your dreams. You think of dreams as surrealistic daydreams that we have sometimes. The unconscious thinks and processes in a completely different fashion to the conscious mind, and part of my theory is that it thinks and functions in pictures and images or metaphor and archetype. Carl Jung, well-known European psychologist, spent his whole life studying the metaphors of the unconscious mind, claiming that on the unconscious world, which is 90% of all consciousness, we are thinking in a completely different fashion than conscious mind. And what reverse speech, I believe, is doing, it is seeing these unconscious pictures and translating them to words.
0: I just think it's harder for the public to understand the relevance when it's metaphoric. When you hear Neil Armstrong say,
2: right,
0: man, here man will spacewalk in,
2: right,
0: reverse, that is so clear and so relevant,
2: right,
0: to what is being said forward, that there's no question about it.
2: Right.
0: But when we get off into these other areas, anyway, continue.
2: Well, what, continue with the metaphor discussion? Okay, well, let's look at the one on Hillary Clinton, you know, and maybe we could talk about metaphors more as we go along,
0: right,
2: because it's really been the thrust of my career. It's been a whole metaphoric development of reverse speech. So, and here's this one on Hillary Clinton I wanted to look at.
8: You know, initially, when this first started and I would be accused of something, or my husband would be accused of something, I would be really upset.
2: Now, this one says, evil lips are hammering it.
8: Evil lips are hammering it.
2: Yeah.
8: Eat the lips are hammering it.
2: And once more.
6: Eat the lips are hammering it.
0: Very clear.
2: Yeah, now it really hit me because I've never heard the word hammering it in reverse ever. And here I have it twice now in,
0: you're right,
2: in one section.
0: Wow. One from Kathleen Willey, one from the First Lady.
2: And I
0: That's remarkable.
2: Yeah, and you know, part of the things I've documented in reverse speech is what I call a peer group metaphor. Certain people who operate together tend to have the same metaphoric language in reverse speech. Like if you hang around with a group of Aussies, you'll hear the word mate all the time. But if you hang around with Americans, you'll hear buddy or dude. And we all have our own unique language, which you can also see in reverse speech, but it's a metaphoric language. So, and here's this let's do the one on Willie once again. Her sore lips are hammering.
7: That's why it's the hammering it.
0: Yep.
2: And again. Oops, one more time.
7: That's why it's the hammering it.
2: And see, I think this is the unconscious mind thinking in a completely different way.
0: And what do you think it's saying?
2: What do I think that means?
0: Yeah.
2: My opinion is it's referring to a sexual act. I think that there is a sexual metaphor running throughout the White House.
0: So you think that's oral sex?
2: That is the opinion I finally came to after receiving many emails. I first presented it on your program as hammering the accusations home.
1: that when you look at evil lips and sore lips, I mean, I'm not sure, unless he's referring to females who are hammering accusations home, like Linda Tripp, for example. It's when you're dealing with metaphors, it's tough to tell, which is why I keep away from them in my public appearances. Now, when you're working with metaphors in the therapeutic context, you're in a whole different field altogether, because this is literally how human behavior and how the unconscious works, is through pictures and images, and a lot of the psychiatric trends nowadays is moving towards dealing with images and trance journeys, and
0: sure.
1: You've had Robert Ghostwolf on several times. He would talk about the totem animals and our spirit beings, and that is what I believe the metaphors are tapping into. They're tapping into this extra dimension, or the soul, or the sacred nature of our consciousness that we really don't have much understanding of in this physical world.
0: All right, fair enough. We're way short on time, okay. So if you have more relevant on Kathleen Willey, let's do them.
1: I have a couple more that I think are fairly relevant. This one here really concerned me when I found it. She's talking about Bob Bennett talking to her about this.
0: Oh, yeah.
7: We were together at some point before a court hearing, and he mentioned that he had just been at the White House, and the president asked for me and told him that he just thought the world of me.
1: Now, but backwards, she says, they could kill you. And I think she's actually afraid. And this is like, let's just play it.
0: Yeah, that's clear.
1: And I think she's a woman who is afraid. She's talking about the brothel in the White House. They're talking about people who have seen her. She's talking about you're lusting yourself, talking to Bill Clinton. The sore lips are hammering it. She doesn't say my sore lips, it's her sore lips.
0: Mm-hmm.
1: They could kill you. This is a woman in fear, I suspect. And I think let's just look at one more reversal, and then we'll move on to...
9: All right. Back now to David Oates, and we are going to complete the reversals on Major Ed Dames.
1: Okay. All right. We're going to pick this up. It's this one here. He's talking about a volcanic eruption.
10: The next type of event, for instance, the next volcanic eruption in North America.
9: Yes.
10: That limits the geographical area to North America. And we know that when we perceive, let's say, a mammoth mountain blowing its top, that is the next volcanic eruption.
1: Now, once again, we have the word warn again. Hope you know I warn you.
10: Hope you know I warn you.
9: Hope
10: you know I warn you.
1: There he is.
10: Hope you know I warn you.
9: Hope you know I warn you. No problem.
1: And this is what, I think the fourth or the third or fourth reversal I played on the word warning. It was over and over and over throughout the entire tape. And like I said, I went out for gold this week. I'm going, okay. So it's nothing like hearing reversals to make you spur into action.
9: I quite agree.
1: Now this one here, we get down to the more, probably the side of the remote viewing that he probably enjoys greatly, like with reverse speech. I enjoy working with my clients and actually helping people. And here he's talking about finding missing children, which is also a compassionate way to use the technology.
10: Another one that's even more difficult to do is missing children. Almost always missing children are out there. They're street urchins or they're with a family member. But it's the ones where a child has been killed or sometimes tortured that are very difficult to...
1: Okay, and backwards he says, they must feel it, that's when I grow. They must feel it, that's when I grow. That's when he gets his most satisfaction out of this.
10: And the feel that I grow. And the feel that I grow.
1: And again.
10: And the feel that I grow.
1: Right. And you see his humanistic, emotional, compassionate side coming out in that reversal. That
9: sure.
1: Reversal actually quite touched me when I found it.
11: Now we're moving on to the subject of disease again. A very simple reversal on this section, straight to the point.
10: We'll not be able to develop vaccines, antidotes, antibiotics in the case of bacterial infections fast enough to be able to keep up with these diseases. They're going to really kill us off.
11: Back with very simply, going to get disease.
12: I'm not getting disease.
0: Boy, that's clear.
11: Yeah, exactly clear. If nothing else, he is certainly very congruent about what he is saying. There's no cons going on here that I can see. We are moving on to talking about projecting the future of a corporation.
10: That's okay. That is one thing that we can't use tech for. We cannot discern alphanumerics, but we can look and we can perceive the trajectory in time of an enterprise, like a company or a corporation, what they're going to do. So it can be used in a stock market.
11: So when he says it can be used in the stock market, a very congruent reversal of back with the share broker in the market.
10: Share broker in the market. Share broker in the market.
11: Now, very straightforward reversal. Now, the next one comes out of left field a little bit, getting back to the topic of guns and military. Reversal is the scram in the fight. First the gun, scram, run for cover. And I think this is getting back to that there is some calamity that is going to come. And, you know, I've got to tell you, I have found reversals on me and some of the people associated in my organization that are also of equal concern. A reversal say, move, get away, run, escape. Now, whether that is just a collective fear, that I'm finding similar information in reverse feed to what he is saying in remote viewing. So anyway, scram in the fight, nurse the gun.
10: Scram in the fight, nurse the gun.
11: Okay?
0: Yes.
11: Okay, now we're getting on to, he's talking about a Stargate that he has found here, that he's remote view with a very simple reversal, and we are playing that right now.
10: There is a thing, there is I'll call it a thing for all intents and purposes, that's already in place and essentially has been waiting for someone to find it.
11: And he referred to a Stargate, I think he said that. And then the back of it says, that heals NASA.
10: That heals NASA.
0: Wow.
10: That heals NASA.
12: That heals NASA.
11: Okay. So we're just looking at some very straightforward, simple reversals here. There's no doubt over what they mean. We just look at the complementarity. And he is a man of concern. This one here is a very, very strong reversal. He's talking about the sanctuary, places that are less affected by the Mad Max scenario.
10: There are sanctuaries, evidently, that are places where that will be less affected by the Mad Max scenario. I've talked about these before, too.
11: And backwards, he says, damn the love, or it could be damned the love. I was hearing this one both ways. They have to sell. In other words, get out. You know, forget your attachment. Move. Sell. Get to a safe place. Damn the love they have to sell.
10: Damn the love they have to sell.
12: Damn the love they have to sell. Damn the love they have to sell.
11: Okay?
0: Yes.
11: Speaks for itself, I think. And let's just look at the one final reversal here that I found interesting. He's theorizing about pre-existence. Okay? And here we go.
10: We have this physical bicameral brain now. This mind that associates itself with the physical reality that we have. The reality that we are before we come into existence in this body is so very different. The milieu is so very different than this physical milieu.
11: Now, this one will just raise some thoughts with people. When he talks about the reality is very different, he says, they knock you off, you cry. Whatever that means.
10: They knock you off, you cry. They knock you off, you cry.
0: Well, it'd be interesting to ask Ed Dames what he thinks that means. But
11: oh, yeah.
0: Again, that sounds somewhat metaphoric to me.
11: Well, I kind of thought it just meant exactly that. You know, we're sort of thrown into this world, and we wake up crying and go, oh, my gosh, where are we?
0: Okay. Yeah, but see, that again, that right. Seems to me to be an interpretation. David, go ahead and give out your information. I know you want to give out information to people on your new, what are they, clubs?
11: Right, yes, it's called DORSA, the David Oates Reverse Speech Alliance. The national chairman is a chap by the name of B.J. Bruchok, B-R-U-C-H-O-K. He's in Washington State. He has so far organized 7 different chapters. 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We're going to be mailing that out next week. I'm going to be in Denver this weekend at the Artbell Chat Club. I'll be lecturing there on Saturday night. For more information, you can call area code 303-695-6621. 303-695-6621. The main reverse speech number, once again, is 1-800-669-5789.
0: All right.
11: A very interesting program tonight. That's all I can say.
0: All right, David, thank you very much.
11: Thank you very much.
0: And take care. I will tell you what I think. I think that a reverse speech is real. And I have formed that opinion based on many, many shows that we have done with direct reversals. In other words, a congruent reversals that seem to either validate what the person says or will show it to be a lie. But I think that although there may be something, I cannot deny it, there may be something, very much something, to these metaphoric reversals. I think that metaphors, even when they're said in, you know, completely forward speech, are interpretive. And I think that David tends to get in trouble when he uses them in a public forum, whether it would be on my program, or it would be in front of a chat club, or it would be in front of any group that is hearing reverse speech for the first, second, third, or even fourth time. The metaphors are a real problem and do the credibility of reverse speech harm. That's my take on it, and I'm just, you know, I'm a neophyte. I'm, as you, I have heard quite a bit of reverse speech, and in the first many programs we did, when we stayed away from metaphors, and I have consistently advised David for the sake of credibility to stay away from metaphors, the interpretive, I think it went very well. But I think when you get into a lot of these metaphoric statements that can mean this or can mean that, you get into trouble. That's my view. West of the Rockies, you're on the air. Hi. Hello? Well, I guess not. East of the Rockies, you're on the air. Good morning. Hello? No, you're not. A wild card line, you're on the air. Good morning. I can't hear you, dear. Oh, I see what's wrong. I'm sorry. Hold on a moment. I see why this isn't working. Let me hear this line. Let me go back to this line. Hello there.
13: Hello?
0: Yes.
13: Yes, this is Paula in Kansas City.
0: Yes, Paula.
13: And I wanted to speak up in defense of the metaphors for a minute because I have a David Oates machine.
0: All right.
13: And I bought a metaphor dictionary to go with mine. And what I have seen is that everybody is using these same metaphors in reverse speech. And the thing about it is it proves that everyone is communicating in this other language all the time, or we wouldn't all have
0: it. Oh, I think that's... listen to me. Mm-hmm. Let me get rid of the echo here. I think that is absolutely correct. My only point is that to the uninitiated, the new listener, reverse speech is difficult enough at best.
9: as you begin to absorb what's going on. And when you get into the metaphors, you make it doubly and triply difficult for the newbie to even begin to grasp what they're hearing.
13: Well, I agree with you on that. I just think, and what I don't think has been mentioned by David Oates or brought up is the fact that, like, we have a whole bunch of metaphors we use in forward speech, and they're also used in reverse, but there's this whole other set. And then, like you said, there's certain groups have kind of their own inside metaphors. And the fact that, like, even the ones that everybody uses, like this wolf he mentions quite often.
9: Wolf is frequently.
13: Yeah. Okay. The fact that the whole general public is that showing up in everybody's reverse speech, it doesn't matter who you put in there in reverse, some common ones keep showing up, that what could be said about the metaphors would just be the fact that everybody's using them proves that we are all communicating on this other level, or we wouldn't all have the same other vocabulary.
9: I agree.
13: See what I'm saying?
9: Yes, I do.
13: And I think that might, every now and then when a metaphor comes in, that might help the understanding of it a little bit. And I do agree that though some of them are hard to determine now. On that Area 51 call,
9: yep.
13: I had a bunch of reversals, more than David had, but, you know, I can understand maybe why he didn't put some of them on the air, and maybe he didn't find some of the same ones. But I had heal with the instead of heal the feet or whatever, but I had the word heal, you know. In there, and I also had one that said, now weep with Harry. And he was crying. And now weep with Harry, something about the looseness of spiritual life. And there was quite a few that, you know, that might have been something to interpret too, so that might not be one that he wanted to put on the air.
9: Exactly.
13: You know what I mean?
9: Yes,
13: but the fact, now weep
9: clearly.
13: With Harry, he was crying. And I think that was made his very hard to reverse, was the fact that he was crying. And you know, when people crying, they're kind of clip their words off.
9: Yeah, but on the other side of the coin, David says that very emotional moments yield the best and clearest reversals.
13: Well, if they are, if your forward speeches, like when he was saying the fire, the house is on fire, she
9: right.
13: said that clearly. But when a person's crying, they're kind of, you know, their voice jumps up and down.
9: Breaking up, yeah, it's true. All right, thank you very much. It's true. Again, I'm just saying that in the early shows that we did with David, the reversals were not metaphoric at all, and they were clear, they were easy to understand, and they related directly to what was being said forward. For example, the Cydonia reversal. I love that one. You bet I did. It was very clear to me, and it demonstrated, I guess to a neophyte, that reverse speech, that there really is something to it. But when you get down to these interpretive statements, I think people are more easily able to say, what a bunch of BS, and just mentally reject it. That's all I'm saying. East of the Rockies, you're on the air.
14: Hi, Art. How are you today?
9: Fine.
14: I hope that we can fit all this in because it's getting to the bottom of the hour.
9: Right.
14: But I have... It's a very powerful show tonight. It's fantastic. And my name is John, and I'm listening from Marshall, Michigan.
9: Okay.
14: So I have to listen to Outlying, and you fade in and out on me, but I've got you on a bunch of different locations, and
9: okay.
14: I bounce all over with the radio.
9: Okay.
14: I'm wondering about the Courtney Brown affair.
9: God, that's ancient now, but what are you wondering?
14: Has anybody tried to reverse the speech on that?
9: Oh, yes, we did that long ago.
14: Oh, I missed out on it.
9: long ago.
14: I really feel bad about missing out on that. I was wondering about, since I have the tape, I was wondering about getting a machine and then trying to do it myself. Do you think it's a difficult thing to learn how to do?
9: No. Yes and no. In other words, if you're looking for straight reversals that are congruent with what's being said forward, I think you will find them. And I think you cannot do it with a computer. You've got to find them with a tape machine.
14: Okay.
9: And then once you've found them, you can then put the forward part and the reverse part on a computer if you wish, and it makes it easy to play as David does on the air.
14: Do you have any conscious memory of how that ended up turning out, the reversals on that?
9: It was so long ago.
14: Did it work out towards his benefit or against his benefit?
9: Pretty much against.
14: Okay, because I was noticing on these tapes, on these reversals with Ed Dames, that it was working out towards his benefit.
9: It seemed to be, yes.
14: Seemed very interesting. All right, thanks, Art. Appreciate it.
9: Thank you, sir, and take care. I agree. It showed Ed Dames to be congruent, and I'm not surprised. Now, we could have a big argument about whether Ed Dames and remote viewing is a valid discipline. If you want to have a big argument about that, you can. But I think that it showed what I thought all along, and that is Ed Dames is passionate about what he's saying and believes what he's saying. And I think that's what came through in the reversals, clearly came through. There was an awful lot of warning in there, and that's what Ed Dames does. His nickname is Dr. Doom. He knows that. So I'm not surprised that it came out the way it did. Now, whether remote viewing is an accurate discipline or not, people will argue about that, I suppose, through the incongruity. But surely, I think it came through clearly that Ed Dames believes what he's saying. We'll be right back.
15: Mail and then get Richard on the line.
0: Yes, indeed.
15: Let's get on to this stuff. This is not a part of reverse speech I particularly enjoy, is this uncovering of stuff like this. And
16: did you say anything to her?
17: I remember saying to her, you are just not going to believe this.
15: And backwards, she says, but we messed up.
17: But we messed up. But we messed up.
15: And again.
17: But we messed up.
15: And she's talking about talking to Linda Tripp.
0: Yeah, very clear.
15: Yeah.
0: Very clear.
15: And, you know, I just think things didn't go the way they wanted it to go. She's a woman clearly afraid. I think she's telling a true story. You can go to my website and see the rest of the...
0: Oh, that's right. Now, we should tell everybody you have a very extensive website. If you will go to my website, folks, right now, and just scroll on down to a David John Oates name and click on that, you will go to his website, and there you can listen to audio clips that he has prepared. You probably by now have hundreds or thousands of them up there.
15: Oh, there's probably a couple of thousand clips up there at least. It's a very extensive website. Some of those reversals are exceptionally clear. A lot of my research information is covered there. Some of the tests that I've done. If you want to do it yourself, there's a product section there. We've actually got a special on machines now, or you can call the office at 1-800-669-5789, 800-669-5789 for more information. Just have a tour through the website, and there you go.
0: All right, David, hold on. We're going to take a break here at the bottom of the hour. We are going to connect with Richard Hoagland, if everything goes as planned. And when we come back, the reversals on Dr. Malin, the man, the contractor who is in charge of the photography. And we've had an amazing statement from JPL today that they are going to go after the Mars face. It is a two-page document in which they say they're bowing in effect to public pressure and they're going after it soon. We'll be right back. All right. Richard Hoagland is here with us now. And in the interest of time, I am going to ask Richard C. Hoagland to be brief, which is like asking the president to become a monk. But I'm going to try it. Richard, there are some remarkable, remarkable things going on today. Number one, the big release from JPL entitled Mars Global Surveyor to Attempt Imaging of Features of Public Interest. So they actually come right out and say virtually that public pressure is there and they're going to do it. It's quite...
18: 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And now, Art Bell.

0: 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And now, Art Bell.
1: Because of the smallest object that the camera can see. The Cydonia features, on the other hand, are hundreds to thousands of times larger, and the camera should be able to capture some of the features in that area.
2: Yes, I'm reading along with you.
1: There has been a 180-degree tone difference. Remember how Dr. Malin, who we'll get to in a few moments here, has been saying for years how incredibly, impossibly, it is stupidly difficult it is for him to take a picture of the face?
2: It'll be in the tape, yes, of course.
1: Oh, he has gone over and over and over again how impossible and how the chances are very small. And
2: yep.
1: It's a postage stamp size thing, and he's moving so fast, and he can't really target, and he can't really scan the camera.
2: Right.
1: Suddenly this release comes out and says that these things are thousands of times bigger than the Viking lander, which he's going to try to take pictures of, and undoubtedly they will get should be able to get capture some of the features in the area. In other words, there has been, at some level, a political sea state change.
2: Yeah,
1: and
2: I agree
1: with you. You are absolutely right in crediting this audience, the 20 million people who are listening to us right now tonight, with being a major part of that sea state.
2: All right. Do you take this sea change to at face value?
1: Well, if it wasn't for David Oates, I would. David, by the way, good morning.
2: David, you there?
3: Yeah, I'm here.
2: Okay.
3: I was good.
1: When David called me up a couple days ago, of course, you had scheduled this show with David as your sole guest tonight.
2: Right.
1: About a week ago. We did not know until a few hours ago that NASA was going to release today on the JPL website and across the world.
2: That's right.
1: This announcement. And it was because of the timing and because of David's interesting reversals on Malin that he asked you if I could do the show with him in terms of interpretation.
2: Makes sense.
1: So this is all converged together.
3: And if what was the reversal I played you yesterday, Richard, about going public?
1: If it weren't for the mail-in reversals, I would take this press release as evidence that maybe, just maybe, we were winning. But when you hear what Dr. Malin is secretly thinking and planning and contemplating and hiding, I frankly think that we're being given another Shaggy Dog story, and as the next few minutes progresses, people across America are going to hear for themselves what kind of a double agenda is behind this mission.
2: All right. I guess that's your cue, David.
3: Okay. Well, I'm going to go through these reversals one by one. I have about 10 of them to play, and I'm going to get Richard to help me with the interpretation.
2: Go right ahead.
3: Because he's far more knowledgeable than I am. Here's the first one.
4: When the spacecraft is in its far or most of the orbit, it's pointed towards the sun. What we do is we try to take a picture as the spacecraft goes from that orientation where the camera's looking backwards to the orientation where the spacecraft is looking at the sun.
3: Okay, he's talking about the process of taking the pictures. Now, backwards on this one, the reversal is her ship will get the dust.
4: Her ship will get the dust.
3: Now, I don't know what ship he's talking about. We had the ship on the several ships on the NASA public on the reversals we did on Ray Savage and Don Villard, or the other way around, and they talked about ships in the Cydonia.
2: All right, I haven't heard any of this, and I'm going to make a guess right now that they're talking about a dust storm.
3: Well, we have a reversal up. They're coming up about a storm.
2: Her ship will get the dust. Richard?
1: Let's just take that at face value and move on quickly. There are much more interesting things coming up.
4: During the heating, the camera is not looking away from the direction of motion, so it doesn't feel the full force of the atmospheric friction.
5: Mm-hmm.
3: And reverse on this one is her ship's carry survivor. And there's the ship once again.
4: The ship carry survivor.
3: And again. Okay?
2: Yes, oh yes.
3: Yep, they're exceptionally clear reversal.
1: Now, let me pause here. This reference to her is very interesting for reversals that we'll get to in a couple of minutes.

0: And the big question is, who is the her that Malin is referring to?
1: Right.
0: Her is not NASA. Her is not the United States of America. Her is not Lady Liberty. Who is her?
2: Let's keep on going, shall we?
1: Go ahead.
3: Okay. But I can't be any more specific than that, any more than you could, you know, predict what the stock market's going to be in 3 years.
2: Now, this gets down to your storm comet art. This reversal says, between the dome in the land, they give us the storm we need. Now, who is they? What is the dome in the land that they are talking about? Let's run this, and then we'll discuss it.
3: Between the dome in the land, they give us the storm we need. Between the dome in the land, they give us the storm we need.
2: And again.
3: Between the dome in the land, they give us the storm we need.
1: Very clear.
2: Very clear reversal. I totally agree with that. And,
1: really?
2: And I was stunned with the clarity on some of these reversals.
1: All right, Richard. Now,
0: well, again, I think it's important, and I want to refer back to some comments on the Area 51 call from your colleague, Ken, that in any one reversal, you can debate certain parameters, you can debate certain intonations. What's important is, to me, the total context, the gestalt. In other words, if you take a long interview and you get lots of reversals, what you can do is kind of get a consensus, a kind of an overview of the veracity of the backward information compared to the forward information, and then you may be able to get specific meanings that are references that you understand. It's very important to listen carefully when David says that reverse speech is highly metaphorical. You and I, Art, have had our interesting differences regarding symbolism. The world we are living in, when we're dealing with reverse speech, is mostly symbolism.
1: Right.
0: What's astonishing, and this is where we're going to get to in the next couple of minutes, is that the symbolism, the gestalt of the symbolism involved in Malin's subconscious, as he was talking to Linda, is part and parcel of the incredible Egyptian symbolism I have found with the computer going back 30 years in the landings and liftoffs and configuration.
1: All right,
0: configuration,
1: so then, Richard, who do you then conclude is her?
0: Do you have, David, the reference to the wolf serves the throne?
2: Yes, I do.
0: All right.
2: Play the forward
0: one on that, and then we'll play the reversal.
2: I actually wasn't going to play that one because I thought it was too metaphoric. So there
0: we
2: go.
0: Nope, let's go
2: for it. Richard's quite right. You cannot understand reverse speech fully with understanding the entire metaphoric context of it. And this is primarily the major topic of my classes, is understanding the metaphors of the unconscious.
3: That occurs from about 8 to about 20 minutes after the closest approach to the planet. Now, the latitude at which that heating pulse occurred, that pass through the atmosphere occurs, started out about 35 degrees north latitude and has been migrating northward very slowly.
2: Mm-hmm. So all he's doing is just casually describing the mission. And now we hear this exceptionally clear reversal, and I'll play the reversal, then I'll give my brief interpretation of it, then Rich is going to come in and say something too. This reversal very clearly says the wolf serves the throne.
3: That period of time. The wolf here is your throne.
2: Your throne.
3: The wolf here is your throne.
2: And again.
3: The wolf here is your throne.
1: Okay.
2: Do you hear that?
1: Yep.
2: Now, wolf is a very common metaphor in reverse speech. It refers to the part of us that is the hunter and the protector. That is our prime motivator, our motivating force behind behavior. Throne is where we seat ourselves. Throne is our importance, our ego. Now, so on that note, Richard, you take over, because we discussed this privately.
0: Well, when David played this one for me, I had one of those aha experiences. In reference to the two previous ones, her ships will get the dust.
1: Yes.
0: And her ships carry survivor.
1: Yes.
0: In the Egyptian hieroglyphs, and this has been known since Champollion, you know, deciphered them, there is a throne symbol. The throne symbol stands for the goddess Isis. And all Egyptologists to this day can't understand why this powerful goddess, one of the central figures of the whole Egyptian pantheon, is replicated or depicted as a throne, as a seat, as a chair, all right? Now, I think this gets very close to David and his interpretation, because the throne of goddesshood is the throne of power, of might, of dispensation of all favors, that kind of thing.
2: There is far more behind this Mars mission than merely a scientific expedition. All the reversals that I have analyzed on this describe an undercount of a spiritual quest, a coming back home, so to speak. And let me play just...
1: Wait a minute, David. So she then, or her, is a goddess. Is that correct, Richard?
0: There was a specific reference in the Pathfinder reversals that we did on the press conferences, David.
2: Yes.
0: To the goddess.
2: Going to meet the god.
0: Do you accept
2: the goddess? Sorry?
0: Do you have that one handy?
2: I can pull that up real quick, and then I want to play the really. We've got two very significant reversals to play after that. I'm pulling this one up right now.
1: I was hoping for a yes or no answer, Richard.
2: All right, this is a verse that Richard's talking about. Let's just run a small section forward.
3: That contains a set of basically discrete motion commands.
2: Now, this is a very unusual reversal in a scientific context. Did you accept the goddess?
3: Did you accept the goddess?
2: This is back in the...
1: Did you accept the goddess?
2: Did you accept the goddess? Now, let me run you another reversal now on Malin. That's a very, very similar theme, and I'm just talking a little bit while I pull this one up. And the overall theme with all these Mars missions that I have done is this undercount of a spiritual mission in this whole thing. And this reversal is remarkable.
3: Well, there's two things. The thing I normally tell them is I'll certainly give it a try, but I can't guarantee that I'm going to get a picture of it.
2: Now, this reversal says, going to meet your new father in the light. Notice the whole religious, spiritual context behind this. Mm-hmm. Going to meet your new father in the light. You got that?
1: I got it all right. I'm just not as good at connecting the metaphors as apparently the two of you are. Richard...
0: Okay, let me stop here for a second. In forward speech, he's talking about he's going to try to get a picture of the face,
2: yep,
0: but he cannot guarantee he will get a picture.
1: Right.
0: In reverse, his unconscious subconscious is saying, going to meet your new father in the light. The face on Mars to Mike Malin represents the father, the Godhead, Osiris, etc. There is a consistent theme here going back 30 years, which we've proven with the computer, this Osiris, Sirius, Isis business that we find over and over and over again. What we're finding in the reversals, which, of course, when I started looking at the computer constellation configurations, I had no idea we'd ever have this kind of data available. We find that in their deepest, innermost emotions and feelings and needs, these priests, this priesthood, this inner elect select sect, is carrying out what they deem to be a religious ritual of pursuing the Godhead with our money and keeping us, the unwashed, the profane, the ones that are not in the in crowd, from knowing what they're doing.
2: This is
1: Richard. Hold it, everybody. David, does your analysis of these metaphors agree with that?
2: It absolutely agrees with that. There is this whole spiritual mission to going back to Mars. For some reason, the NASA people are thinking that this is a spiritual pilgrimage to return home. Hey, look, this is a reversal I found on Ray Savage actually describing the face. I'll just play the reversal. He says that's divine.
4: That's divine.
2: You remember this one I played?
4: That's divine.
1: I do.
2: And I played that one.
4: Divine.
2: And this was followed immediately by we're riding a shielded vessel.
4: We're riding a shielded vessel. We're riding a shielded vessel.
2: And then this whole thing of a mission. They're on this spiritual quest. I was stunned when I found these reversals, you know, and I didn't even want to play these. This is right out of left field from what my whole research is heading into. And, you know, when I was at Richard's conference in Pasadena, I reluctantly started playing these ones, and Richard's getting light bulbs going off everywhere, and it's connecting with all this other data. What I want to know is, why is there this spiritual reason for going back to Mars?
1: I think, though, that Richard's metaphoric light bulbs in this area go off easier than mine.
2: Well, you see, it's a whole specialized field.
1: But that's also true when Richard and I are discussing mythical and metaphoric things, even in forward speech, so I'm not surprised. Nevertheless, I do follow what you two are saying.
0: Well, see, I mean, David, what's very impressive to me is before you and I ever met, before we had our first conversation, before I, you know, before Art ever sent you that first NASA interview, I was looking in the computer at the landing and liftoff times of various planetary missions. And what we found, and I've had aerospace experts and celestial mechanics totally verify, is that the, quote, coincidences of key religious alignments of these constellations, which were central to the ancient religious Egyptian calendar thousands of years ago, Art, in Egypt, were showing up with incredible repetition and incredible coincidence over and over and over again.
1: All right, Richard, answer.
0: The most non-religious activity of the 20th century going into space.
1: I've got your answer time now. Is it the goddess? Is that her?
2: I believe so, yes.
1: Thank you, David. Richard?
0: I didn't understand the question.
2: Is the her the goddess?
0: Yeah, her is the goddess is Isis, which was Sirius.
1: Thank you.
0: The star Sirius, which was at 19.5 degrees. When Armstrong and Aldrin landed on the moon on July 20th, 1969.
2: Let me give you a simple down-to-earth analogy of a metaphor that everyone could understand. If I'm to say to you, I will stab you in the back, does that mean I'm going to get a knife and stick it in?
1: Not necessarily, but in these modern days, it could.
2: Well, the point I'm making is that is a metaphoric statement that we are very used to in our
1: world. No question about it. Stab you in the back.
2: The world in which you live is full of metaphors, and we understand that. We were brought up with it. We were raised with it. It's part of language. Now, the unconscious thinks differently than the conscious, and it has a different metaphoric structure and a different meanings to these metaphors, and that's where reverse speech is coming from. And what reverse speech is saying is that there is a whole spiritual side to us, that we are spiritual beings, we are connected to the Creator.
1: Believe that.
2: And reverse speech probes and taps into some of these mysteries in a way that has not been done ever.
1: But a lot of the dialogue sounds like it's right out of Romeo and Juliet.
0: Well,
2: because you are just been hearing it for the first time. It's a learning curve. Let's start with reverse speech 101 and move up.
0: All right.
1: I understand. All right. Richard, break time.
2: Okay. Stand by, Richard.
1: Everybody stand by. The clock will not allow us to go on. I'm Art Bell from the High Desert. This is Coast to Coast AM.

0: And now I'm bringing these two gentlemen back, and I want to read one quick fact, which I agree with completely, and it is as follows. And this really goes, Richard, to you and to David, with respect to metaphoric analysis. It's Daryl in Los Angeles who says, with all due respect, I would advise David Oates, whose work I generally and greatly admire, that when it comes to interpretations presented to the millions who are listening, stick with the concrete and avoid the results of analysis that focus on the abstract. I would keep the latter in the classroom and the lab for now. And I think that's really good advice, but you
1: proceed.
0: Well,
1: with all due respect, I totally disagree. We are surrounded, Art, by metaphor. Life is built on metaphor. Great art, great poetry. You are extolling the virtues of Jim Cameron's, you know, epic Titanic. It is multiple levels. Great art always has multiple levels,
0: sure,
1: of metaphor and symbolic meaning.
0: But the problem with it is, Richard, it's interpretive.
1: Well, it's interpretive until you get to an aha. We are two lines away from an aha, all right?
0: All right. Okay. All right. Let's see if everybody goes aha the same way, all right?
1: Predictive model.
0: Okay, let's see. Richard, stop. Let's see if we all get to the aha moment.
1: Well, let me lay it out.
0: All right.
1: All right. The predictive model that I've been working on is that NASA's hidden agenda is an ancient sacred Egyptian religion.
0: Right.
1: And that we are looking at a bunch of priests masquerading as scientists,
0: right,
1: spending our money to do something that they think is sacred and crucial and important that we're not supposed to be included in.
0: Right.
1: Namely, finding God or finding the reality of a civilization out there which somehow was connected to God.
0: Our origins.
1: Our origins, and that it's intricately linked with this Egyptian cosmology, which has come down to us over the last 100 years in book after book after book after book, and all you have to do is read. That's the model. Here comes the aha, okay?
0: Okay.
1: David, do the one about Satellite 7.
2: Okay, I had the father light queued up again, so let's just go to that one. And when I've finished talking with Richard, before we get to Ed Dames, I just want to briefly have a final word on this, on the whole metaphors and how I think that we can help solve this. This is clearly a big issue in reverse speech that needs to be resolved.
0: Mm-hmm.
2: All right, here we go, the next reverse.
3: You know, they're concerned and they're upset that it's not going to go. All I can say is, geez, I'm sorry. that's the reality of the thing.
2: Now, this reversal says, hear the lie with Satellite 7.
3: Hear the lie with Satellite 7. Hear the lie with Satellite 7.
2: And again.
3: Hear the lie with Satellite 7.
0: All right, I hear the lie, and I hear Satellite 7, and I hear a little something in the middle that I can't quite make out.
2: And let's do it again.
3: Hear the lie with Satellite 7. You know why you're with Satellite 7.
2: Why?
3: You know why you're with Satellite 7.
0: Yes.
2: What
1: with?
2: Are you hearing?
1: It's with. Okay,
2: this is
1: not
2: with,
1: metaphorical,
2: yeah,
1: at all.
2: Huh?
1: This is very literal.
0: All right.
1: A few minutes ago, Ron Nix and I were having a conversation regarding some of these because I faxed them over to him. And I had him take out a pad and to begin to note down all of the NASA missions to Mars, okay?
0: Yes.
1: The first mission in 65 was Mariner 4. Then in 69, Mariner 6 and 7. In 76, Vikings 1 and 2. In 71, I missed Mariner 9. All right? And then in 93, we had Mars Orbiter, which blew up. And then now we have Mars Surveyor. All right? Satellite 7 was Mars Observer, the spacecraft that disappeared. Hear the lie with Satellite 7. In other words, it didn't disappear. And the possibility exists, and this is my greatest apprehension, that the photographs they're going to show us in the next couple of weeks of Cydonia are photographs they actually took 5 years ago with Mars Observer, Satellite 7, and they've had 5 years with supercomputer technology to make your grandmother disappear, let alone the whole solar system, let alone the face on Mars dissolve into a bunch of random rocks when they give us the super, super close-up.
0: Okay, let me now prove my point. That is your interpretation of the meaning of Satellite 7. David, are you able to also, with as much conviction, tell me and tell the audience that those statements mean what Richard says they mean?
2: Oh, boy. I did not know what Satellite 7 meant, and I rang Richard to ask him for his opinion. I stand by the reversal. I accept Richard's judgment. There you go. How's that?
0: Okay.
2: I do not know what Satellite 7 means completely. I do believe that going to meet your new father in the light, another reverse I'm going to play now is referring to a spiritual mission. Clearly, whatever Satellite 7 is, there is a lie. The key word is lie and deception.
0: All right.
1: Well, Art, it is interestingly coincidental that the seventh mission to Mars was Mars Observer, the one where I had four JPL engineers call me after our press conference and tell me it was not dead. It was alive and well, and NASA had taken it stealth. So now, in 1998, Malin says backwards, hear the lie with Satellite 7, which segues into the next reversal, which is remarkable in what it tells us the real agenda is.
2: Okay,
0: right.
2: Let's move on.
3: For example, there are a lot of people who are interested in whether or not, you know, there's life on planets around other solar systems, you know, and other stars and so on.
2: Mm-hmm.
3: Well?
2: Okay, so you're saying, you know, people are wondering whether there's life on other stars and so forth.
0: Yes.
2: Reversal, through that night, the source of the Nile was sent out. This reversal rocked my socks off when I found
0: it. All right, let's hear it.
2: You got that?
0: Yes, clearly. I could hear it.
2: Exactly clear reversal.
1: Now, let me make a comment.
2: So what do these things mean?
0: Well,
2: let me make
0: Richard.
2: A
1: comment. Okay. In our work, 15 years of me and my colleagues attempting to get NASA to fess up and be honest and level with us as to what they found, we have developed an extraordinary model that links the monuments of Mars with the monuments of ancient Egypt, that there's some kind
0: yes.
1: of connection.
0: Yes, I know.
1: Okay. Malin is saying, through that night, the source of the Nile was sent out, meaning, remember, it follows on the Hear the Lie with Satellite 7. When the images came down in 93 from this spacecraft that we thought disappeared, through that night, the source of the Nile was sent out. It was sent out from Mars as pictures received here. The source of the Nile. The Nile is a metaphor for the Egyptian civilization, Art. Not a big leap, just a little leap, okay? It's like when you say the White House. You don't mean the damn building. You mean the president. You mean the administration.
0: That's right.
1: All right. The source of the Nile, the source of that incredible thing they're worshiping, the basis of the Egyptian cosmology, the Egyptian civilization they revere, was sent out from Mars from the lie of Satellite 7, which was Mars Observer.
0: Okay, look, I can't deny the possibility that it may be exactly as you suggest, Richard, but what I hear here is metaphoric statements that David has pulled in reverse being fed to somebody who lives his life in metaphors.
1: I do not live my life in metaphors. I live my life in numbers.
0: Well, but with metaphoric meanings.
1: Art, I am a generalist.
2: Okay.
1: I followed this yellow brick road many, many years ago, wherever it would lead. And it had led me, because of the computer and the configurations, this ancient Egyptian cosmology, in all of the NASA liftoffs and landings and missions, you got to say, wait a minute, this signal is trying to tell us something. So when you hear in reverse the unconscious, the subconscious of these major players, Villard and Savage a year ago, Malin now,
0: yes.
1: saying essentially the same things in the same context.
0: Yeah, I'm with you.
1: At very different levels of the agency.
0: No, I'm with you.
1: That's you know, the thing in other words, it's the gestalt. And when you say certain, no, I am not certain. Please do not interpret my enthusiasm for this as certainty. What it is apprehension that we're going to be given the shaft once again because, if anything, what this is revealing is that the Dr. Malin, who's, you know, talking to Linda in forward speech about numbers and orbits and, you know, missed distances, is not the same Malin who secretly is worshiping a goddess and thinks he's going to go meet the Father in the light when he flies over the face of Sidonia.
0: Okay.
2: May I make some statements here?
0: Sure.
2: Okay. Let me say this. There is a consistent theme through the reversals, all the reversals I have done on all the Mars missions. Of that, there's no doubt. I've got hundreds of reversals on the Mars missions, and they all have this undercurrent of this Egyptian metaphoric seem to them. I don't understand what that means. I don't understand. I draw on Richard, because he's the only person I know who knows about Mars. I certainly don't. I stand by reverse speech. I stand by the fact that these phrases do exist. I stand by the fact that there is a spiritual side to the whole Mars mission. Now, when we move on, the reversals on Ed Danes, you will see another consistent theme that is totally different to the Mars mission.
0: All right, but did anybody out there see Conspiracy Theory with Mel Gibson?
2: Oh, yeah, I saw
0: that. All right, well, to me, some of this is a little like asking Mel Gibson if he thinks there was a conspiracy in the Kennedy assassination.
2: Right.
0: I mean, what kind of answer are you going to get?
1: Arthur.
0: Yes.
1: My dear friend.
0: Yes.
1: We have a Dr. Malin. He's discussing taking pictures of Mars. And he says in reverse, through the night, the source of the Nile was sent out?
0: No, I know.
1: I mean, it's like Ray Villard and Savage talking about, you know, we're involved with Sidonia backward, and you saying the other night that 1,000 monkeys could type for 1,000 years and never produce that.
0: And I stand by that statement. I stand by it.
1: In other words, I'm asking you...
0: Richard, as a matter of fact, would you please cue that one up for me, David?
2: Which one are we talking about?
0: The Villard a statement about Sidonia.
2: Oh, sure.
0: Now, see, that's the kind of thing I can sink my teeth into. And let's see what the audience thinks.
2: Yeah, well, just keep on talking a little bit. You've got a little bit on the hop. Oh, wrong file. That's an amazing reversal.
0: It is. I mean, Sidonia is something that simply, as I said, 100,000 monkeys, whatever, would not come up with in a gazillion years.
2: And this is a word I have never, ever found before.
0: In reverse speech.
2: Absolutely.
0: I agree with that. All right, so give us the forward and reverse.
2: Here we go.
4: Shortly after it got there, when the mapping began that year, Viking Orbiter 1 sent back the picture, and somebody noticed it on there, and it's kind of a neat thing.
2: About the face of Mars, and back was very clearly, we're involved with Sidonia.
0: Now that's what causes my light bulb to go off.
2: Right.
1: Well, the difference is you're dealing with technicians, PR people, versus a priest, a high priest. Malin isn't somebody they just brought in off the street. Malin has been involved in this all his professional life, going back through Caltech with other people that he was undergraduate student under, et cetera, et cetera.
0: So the high priest is giving us Shakespeare.
1: No,
0: he is giving
1: us ancient Egyptian religion.
0: That was a metaphor, Richard. Shakespeare. In other words,
1: it's more like Julius Caesar.
0: Well, all right. These reverse metaphors, I think, are very difficult for the public to grasp. As difficult as when you come on the air, Richard, and talk about the Egyptian connection. People have very difficult time.
1: It would be interesting in your polling facility if you had activated it earlier tonight to see what the actual numbers are.
0: You know why we didn't? I just got a call from Keith. We found that people have discovered how to load the ballot box.
1: Uh-oh.
0: Yeah, I know.
1: All right. Well, let me go back to my point here.
2: It's interesting.
1: You know, I am discussing, Mars pictures verifying, you know, a possible ancient complex on another planet, right?
0: Right.
1: We're reversing the guy who's now got the power to take the pictures. And we have a press release that next week they're going to start this process. In the middle of this, he says the source of the Nile was sent out. What in the world is he doing thinking about the Nile?
0: I don't know.
1: But you can't just ignore it. You can't say it doesn't mean anything.
0: I'm not doing that either.
1: When you say you don't know, it must be taken in the context of all the other data, the celestial material, the other references to the goddess, her ships. You know, now, go to the next one, all right, David?
2: Which one are we talking about?
1: I actually have to target the pictures. The one after the Nile.
2: Oh, okay, right. Just give me a little bit of time. These are in two separate subdirectories. They are, okay.
0: All right.
1: This is the one that gives me a little hope that we've got something to work with here.
2: Oh, now, this is the one that I actually rang you about, and I told Richard on the phone yesterday. They're going to make some sort of announcement. They're going to go public with this, okay? This is the one you're talking about, right?
1: Yep, that's
2: okay,
1: the one.
2: This is before the announcement was made today.
0: All right.
3: You mean that I got the picture? Or that, you see, I actually have to target the pictures. So I say, hey, look, we're going to it looks like the ground track's going over the face. Okay, put that target in, okay?
2: Now, we got two reversals. First one says they shifted the rocket
3: That's not a medical.
2: I'm sorry, I deleted that one. We're going to do with this one. I found, who heard they shifted the rocket, by the way? You didn't hear it because it wasn't there. Okay, this one, the verse actually says, I found the vessel, better go public.
3: I hear that.
0: I found the vessel, we better go public.
2: Absolutely, and I rang Richard yesterday and I said, they're going to go public. They're thinking about it. On their mind, something's going to happen.
0: Now, it is interesting you should say that, because earlier today I received a call from a certain Washington lobbyist who said,
2: we all know and love.
0: Guess what, Art? I'm firmly believing that NASA is getting ready for disclosure with regard to Mars. And, Richard, you don't believe that, do you?
1: No, I don't, and I'll tell you why. But this reversal, which is an insight into Malin's own thinking. Remember, Malin is the guy who's been the designated hot seat. Everyone you've had on the show, from McDaniel to Carlotto to myself to the, you know, the NASA people in that secret meeting back in November, they're all saying that basically he's on his own, that he gets to decide what pictures get taken and whether they get made public. Is that correct?
0: Yep.
1: And that he's kind of a rogue elephant, they can't control him, et cetera, et cetera?
0: Yes.
1: The way I read that is, Michael Malin, if he's not careful, is being set up for an incredible fall. And here's why. If Malin, high priest of this, whatever religion he's practicing, decides to keep the Father in the Light secret, the photos of Sidonia?
0: Yes.
1: And the other guys in the system decide that politically it's time to come clean?
0: Yes.
1: He is a designated fall guy. He is the bad guy. They can say he stole the pictures, he kept them secret, we didn't tell us, we found out. You know, in other words, they turn him in, the state's evidence, and become the good guys. This reversal indicates to me that because of some things that are going on that he is seeing in the pictures that he's taken to Mars already,
0: right,
1: that he is beginning to wonder if maybe he'd not better go public after all.
0: Well, I must admit, we've got to wrap this up, but I've got to admit, the statement from NASA is a remarkable shock of a surprise that they are going to actively go after and think they can get, they, as you read to us, Richard, from this, they think they can get the face now. Suddenly, no problem. It's big. We'll get it. That's a shock.
1: Well, remember, there's a lot of other objects, and they have the strip capability of laying down a 100-mile strip of pictures a mile wide.
0: I know, so, but when Malin was on, it was like 1 in 50 million
1: exactly.
0: Shot or something, and now all of a sudden, no problem.
1: State change. You're absolutely right.
0: Yeah. So I think that is significant. About the rest of it, I don't know. I don't know. But, Richard, I want to thank you for being here. And
1: well, let me leave people with an action item, all right?
0: Real quick.
1: You should not fax Ted Koppel, Dan Golan, and John Holloman. Let them know you want to encourage this in the best possible light. You want the right pictures, the real pictures, the accurate pictures, and no funny business. It's only because you've been attentive that I think we're getting the politics change that we are. So, Art, if you don't have the fax numbers, I will fax them to you to give out after the break.
0: All right. Well, Richard, I think we did achieve what we were trying to achieve. This statement proves it.
1: Well, it's not proven, but
0: look, I'll tell you what, Richard.
1: You and the right direction.
0: Richard, you and I will do a separate program, and we'll attack that soon,
1: okay.
0: All right?
1: All right.
0: All right, good. That's Richard C. Hoagland, and those are the Malin reversals. Really interesting. Coming up, Major Ed Dames. I'm Art Bell, and this is Coast to Coast AM. Well, all right, let us get right into it, David. We have reversals of the last appearance of Major Ed Dames on my program, Let's Rock.
2: Okay, let us go right into this. I want to start off a little bit out of context first, but I think it's probably a reversal to set the theme for the entire trend.
0: And, all right.
2: He's talking about crops deteriorating, pathogens killing off plant life, okay?
0: Right.
5: Something that would eventually spread and kill all green-growing things.
6: We don't know if it's all green-growing things. We know it doesn't affect algae. That's why...
5: Well, that's right.
6: It doesn't affect algae, though, that plant life.
2: Now, backwards, he says, very simply, decide to warn you.
0: Decide to warn you. Yes, very clear and very relevant.
2: The very common theme throughout his entire session, he must have used the word warn at least, probably at least 24 times. And I eventually stopped documenting it. It was probably the most common word of all. He, there are certain things that he believes in very, very, very strongly. And the disease, the plant pathogens are certainly way up there. But there are also some reversals that cause me some questions. So let's move on to one of this one now. This is now we're going to start running it in order, okay?
0: Sure.
7: Actually, SciTech is working on it now, but we did not have that capability in 1991. If we did, we would have used it, obviously. That would be a nifty tool. But we didn't have that.
2: He's actually talking about the psychokinesis, the ability to not only remote view, but to also affect as well. And he's saying forward, you know, we didn't have that ability back then, but we're working on it now. And reverse, we have an extremely clear reversal that says, defend that naval weapon. Okay?
0: Defend that naval weapon?
2: Exactly correct.
0: Very clear. Very, very clear.
2: Extremely clear reversal. Now, I don't know what involvement Ed Dames, I don't know what involvement he has with the Army or the Navy, but there are reversals throughout this that talk about military involvement and military activity that is current and ongoing. We will look at some of those. I want to look at, this is the next one in order that I'm playing.
7: Evolve these techniques to the point where they are infallible when used by a team, a professional team.
5: That's a very strong word, infallible.
7: Mm-hmm.
5: 100% accuracy rate when you do it as a full project.
7: That's right. When professionals at SciTech do this as a full project.
2: So he's saying forwards that this is infallible when used by a full team. But backwards, he says, there's doubt. Then there's a little gap, followed by offer the city. And that's a slightly metaphoric statement. City is a common word in reverse speech, referring to civilization. He has just released his modules on a public basis. And I think that there is some doubt. Well, particularly when he talks about the modules, there is incongruity there. I don't think that they are as infallible as he would like them to believe.
8: Wolf of the city.
2: You got that?
8: Wolf of the city.
0: I hear the city very clearly.
2: Okay, we'll do it one more time.
8: Wolf of the city.
2: No?
0: Well, again.
8: Wolf of the city.
0: I'm sorry, the city is what I get.
2: Okay, all right, well, that's what I heard. There's doubt off of the city. I thought that was exceptionally clear.
0: Yeah, well, and then I really have a problem with these metaphors. I'm sorry.
2: Well, I'm just going to skip all the metaphors. Okay, I left a couple of them in. There's a couple I still want to play. But defend that naval weapon, very clear reversal.
0: Yes.
2: I decide to warn you. Here we have another warning reversal.
7: Also, the weather results, as we know, are going to break the bank in many states. Economies state-wise are going to be going critical quite soon.
2: Okay, talking about economies going critical quite soon. We've got two reversals here. The first one says, I warn you.
8: I warn you.
0: Clear as can be.
2: Followed by, I've seen the market.
0: I've seen the market.
2: Yep, I presume referring to the stock market. You know what I did, Art? I went out and got some gold this week after doing Ed Dames' reversals. Okay, all right, that's it.
0: Yeah, that's very interesting.
2: Huh?
0: That's very interesting.
2: Yeah, if nothing else, he certainly believes in this, and he has high congruity over the weather, the disease. That is.
0: Now, that's not a comment on whether or not remote viewing is real, but it certainly is a comment saying that Ed Dames believes it's completely real.
2: Absolutely correct. And I'll tell you something else that was interesting I noted too. There are certain words in reverse speech that will always reverse to say the same thing. I call these constant reversals. I tend not to document them. I'm only looking for the ones that are not constant. But whenever he said remote viewing,
0: yes,
2: backwards it reversed to I inform you. Which is very interesting. And the same thing with reverse speech. The phrase reverse speech, well, actually, let's look at speech reversals. The phrase speech reversal always reverses to soul server. It is serving our soul. And remote viewing always reversed to I inform you, which I thought was interesting.
0: Very interesting.
2: Now, this one, I originally thought it was metaphoric, but I'm actually, I think it means exactly what it means.
0: All right.
2: And I'll play it, and you decide for yourself.
0: Okay.
7: Well, I mentioned about the winds about a year ago, that the jet streams are becoming erratic, starting to slip and slide and drop down, and the winds would be very high.
2: And backwards, he says, evil snow with black wood. And I actually saw a scene of devastation. Contaminated snow, a charred remains. Okay?
8: Evil snow with black wood.
2: And again,
0: got it, no problem.
2: Okay, and I just saw that as not metaphoric. So finally, that was one of the ones I almost knocked out. And I need to say, too, that he had probably of all your guests I've done on your program, Ed Dame had the highest proportion of metaphor. I would say probably 60-70% of his reversals were metaphoric in nature, referring to what I believe is the metaphoric structures and the unconscious abilities he has tapped into to do his remote viewing. So, and once again, I don't know Ed Dames. One of my students trained under him by a chap named Jack Johnson, who I know is listening to this program tonight. And I did ring Jack a couple of times while I was doing these to try to get some insight,
0: right,
2: into what was going on. In light, here's another interesting one. In light, we won't do that. I was going to do a mad
0: metaphor?
2: We'll skip it.
0: Listen, David, again, I think the reason that I'm saying this to you is because I struggle with the metaphors.
2: Right.
0: And I think the majority of the public, particularly those relatively new to reverse speech, also struggle with the metaphors. So in getting the message of reverse speech out, it doesn't serve well.
2: Well, I think I've tried to follow that with your program. I've stick primarily to the first level reversals. I must admit I wanted to get into it sometimes. I got a little bit frustrated, but I understand. It took me years to grasp the metaphors, and I left them alone. I started doing this in 84, and I started finding metaphors pretty well from the first time I started, but I didn't even begin to mess with them until 88, 89.
0: Then based on that, you've got to understand how the public is going to receive them.
2: I understand that. The most important thing for me right now is to get the actual science of reverse speech itself accepted. I have got sufficient evidence here to get this accepted. And after the break, I want to announce again the formation of a research group that we are forming right across the United States. Very exciting development in the whole reverse.
0: Anyway, let's see how many we can squeeze in on Ed Dames.
2: Okay, let's go.
7: Martian invaders. National defense does not include that kind of thing. And it is an answer that they did not want to hear. It was at that juncture, 1985, that I became intensely interested in following up on this. What
2: he's talking about, UFOs, national defense did not want us to, did not want to get involved in this. And reversal says they make you doubt it, referring to the UFO phenomenon.
8: Namiki doubt it.
2: Okay.
0: Very clearly, they make you doubt it.
2: Which is the whole public a demeanor and approach, at least on the official level, to the UFO field.
0: Right.
2: Okay. Now, here is a reversal that I'm still scratching my head over. It appears to be totally incongruent with what he's saying forward. And I'm just going to run it and let people decipher themselves. Maybe Ed could even fax you and explain it.
7: Let me tell you what SciTech stands by. There is in the Cydonia region, there is one specific feature that we have remote viewed time and time again. We were so astounded by it. And again, don't forget that these are very interesting to us.
2: He's talking about the remote viewing Cydonia.
0: Right.
2: Backwards, he says, two reversals, receive the big fund, making it up, followed by deny source. Very strange reversal.
8: Rosie is despicable tonight, can I not?
9: Then my choices.
8: Rosie is despicable tonight, can I not?
9: Then my choices.
1: Okay.
0: I here received the big fund.
1: Making it up. Let's do it again.
8: Rosie is despicable tonight, can I not?
1: You got
0: okay,
1: that?
0: I hear it.
1: Let's do it one more time.
8: Rosie is despicable tonight, can I not?
1: And that was a concerning reversal to me. I do not know what that refers to, okay? And maybe he does. And now this next reversal is a reversal of obviously some military involvement. He's theorizing that if...
0: Let me stop you for a second. Yeah. Making it... receive the big fund, making it up. That could refer to two things. That could either be... he's receiving money for the videotapes he's selling, and he's making them up.
1: That's
0: or
1: true.
0: It could be receive the money and I'm making the whole thing up, or faking the whole thing, or whatever. However you want to attach.
1: That is true.
0: That you could look at that either way.
1: That is true. It's a denied source on the end that concerns me. And
0: on the other hand, I've seen his videotapes. I have them, and they are extremely well produced, and I've never had anybody who's received the tapes call or fax me and suggest that they think that it's made up stuff. In other words, they are instructional indeed,
1: right,
0: in the ways of remote viewing,
1: right?
0: So
1: right. Oh, and clearly he's very congruent in his warnings about climatic and monetary collapse and the weather conditions which we discussed.
0: But I can see what people would imagine either way on that one.
1: Sure.
0: All right.
1: Okay, now this one here, he's talking about if aliens, I think it was aliens, and I just don't have the full context, if they were to go to the United Nations, they would wear a suit and tie, at least learn how to use the devices. It's some conspiratorial statement, I believe.
7: And my nation was admitted to the United Nations. I would wear a suit and a tie, or at least learn how to use the devices that were present in the UN, the microphones and other things.
1: Hmm. Okay, and backwards he says, offer gunmen, are we in it?
9: Offer gunmen, are we in it? Offer gunmen, are we in it? Offer gunmen, are we in it?
0: Now, is it all four?
1: I heard offer. Let's listen for all four.
9: Offer gunmen, are we in it? Offer gunmen, are we in it?
1: I'm hearing,
9: Offer gunmen, are we in it?
0: All right, gunmen, are we in it is clear. I'm not sure about the first word.
1: Okay. That's fine. Well, let's just...
0: And I'm kind of curious whether everybody else is hearing this as I'm hearing it, or whether it's just me.
1: Right. I heard a clear offer. If it's all four, this comes down to the very clear need for total accuracy in this, and
0: yes.
1: I am so conservative in my documentation. I mean, I really, really am. I must throw out at least 60-70% of the reversals that I initially hear. I want to make absolutely sure that what I hear, I can at least stake my reputation on.
0: Here, here.
1: I mean, it's such a new field, and the skepticism out there is not as high as it was when I first went public, but it's still there, and it's got to be approached with great caution and respect. And I admonish anyone out there practicing reverse speech, please exercise significant precaution in documentation. Make sure you follow the protocols down to the letter. And I don't know what else to say. So, okay, let's move on. This is another one we're pulling up, and he's talking about a lethal event in 1999.
7: Well, the kill shot that SciTech is describing, a very lethal event, we think the best that we can do, and as remote viewers, is in 1999. We're saying spring of 99. A precursor that we were talking about.
1: Right.
7: We were saying that something may happen as early as December, and that was there was a coronal mass ejection in December.
1: Yes. Now, here we have another reference to Navy. You remember the reversal before, defend that naval weapon.
0: Correct.
1: Now, he's talking about the event in 1999. Here he says, Navy will seal the river.
9: Navy will seal the river.
8: Navy will seal the river.
2: And there it is. And there's one more. He says, a message sailor or a message sealer. I couldn't determine which one it was. Send it by hand. Now, see, this is like the offer gunman. Are we in it? There's something going on that he's involved in that he's not telling, I believe.
0: Mm-hmm.
2: Okay, here we go. A message sailor or a message sealer. Send it by hand.
9: Or a message sealer. Send it by hand. Or a message sealer. Send it by hand.
2: Okay.
0: Yep. Very clear. Very clear.
2: Covert operations going on. Clearly, military-type reversals, which we've never seen on your program before. And I point out the spiritual-type reversals on the Mars missions. I point out the sexual-type reversals on the Clinton stuff. You remember the satanic reversals on Harlot?
0: Yes.
2: And now we have a military form, a military man with military terms. I come back to the complementarity. These things are complementary. They relate. Now, the next reversal is probably the most significant of all in the whole transcript, and I actually got this starred.
7: I don't know, Art. There are so many unknowns and so many things that we're perceiving and associated with that particular event in the future where we perceive ourselves there, but we don't know what's going on. It's beyond our ken.
2: He's talking about some event back there that they don't really know what's going on. Now, reverse, we have a very clear reversal. Now I know it's the one. And I put my little brackets next to it. We're all in trouble. That was my own personal note. But now I know it's the one. This is the key event.
9: No, I know it's the one.
0: My God, that's clear.
2: Yeah, exceptionally clear. And he has a strong conviction over that one. Okay? Now, how are we going for time? I've still got a few more I want to get through here that are very important.
0: Well, we don't have a lot of time, so hit us with what's important.
2: Okay, well, this is... Okay, we got this.
5: Are we going to make it through it? I remember in the last program you said, finally, you understood the nature of the discontinuity that you saw.
7: That was the solar event that we're perceiving in the future that annihilates a lot of life on Earth, yes.
2: Okay, now this is actually a metaphor, but it's a very obvious metaphor. He's talking about annihilation. I think this is very important to play.
0: Quickly.
2: He says, never a loss at Eve's soul. Eve is new life, new beginning. This, we will not lose through this. We will begin again.
9: Never a loss at Eve's soul. Never a loss at Eve's soul.
2: Okay.
9: Never a loss at Eve's soul.
0: Yes, I certainly hear it, David, but... again, it's a metaphor, and I, for some reason, it's just me, I guess, I have a problem. Anyway, stay right where you are. This is Coast to Coast AM.
5: All right, back now to David Oates, and we are going to complete the reversals on Major Ed Dames.
2: Okay, all right, we're going to pick this up. It's this one here. He's talking about a volcanic eruption.
7: The next type of event, for instance, the next volcanic eruption in North America.
5: Yes.
7: That limits the geographical area to North America. And we know that when we perceive, let's say, a Mammoth Mountain blowing its top, that is the next volcanic eruption.
2: Now, once again, we have the word warn again. Hope you know I warn you.
9: Hope you know I warn you.
5: Hope
9: you know I warn you.
2: There he is.
9: Hope you know I warn you.
5: Hope you know I warn you. No problem.
2: And this is what, I think the fourth or the third or fourth reversal I played on the word warning. It was over and over and over throughout the entire tape. And like I said, I went out for gold this week. I'm going, okay. So it's nothing like hearing reversals to make you spur into action.
5: I quite agree.
2: Now, this one here, we get down to the more, probably the side of the remote viewing that he probably enjoys greatly, like with reverse speech. I enjoy working with my clients and actually helping people. And here he's talking about finding missing children, which is also a compassionate way to use the technology.
7: Another one that's even more difficult to do is missing children. Almost always missing children are out there.
10: street urchins or they're with a family member, but it's the ones where a child has been killed or sometimes tortured that are very difficult to...
11: Okay, and backwards he says, they must feel it, that's when I grow. They must feel it, that's when I grow. That's when he gets his most satisfaction out of this.
9: And if he lets that I grow... And if he lets that I grow...
11: And again.
9: And if he lets that I grow...
11: Right. And you see his humanistic, emotional, compassionate side coming out in that reversal. That
0: sure.
11: Reversal actually quite touched me when I found it. Now we're moving on to the subject of disease again. A very simple reversal on this section, straight to the point.
10: Will not be able to develop vaccines, antidotes, antibiotics in the case of bacterial infections. Fast enough to be able to keep up with these diseases. They're going to really kill us off.
11: Backwards, very simply, going to get disease.
9: I'm going to get disease.
0: Boy, that's clear.
11: Yeah, exactly clear. If nothing else, he is certainly very congruent about what he is saying. There's no cons going on here that I can. We are moving on to talking about projecting the future of a corporation.
10: That is one thing that we can't use tech for. We cannot discern alphanumerics, but we can look and we can perceive the trajectory in time of an enterprise like a company or a corporation, what they're going to do. So it can be used in a stock market.
11: So when he says it can be used in the stock market, a very congruent reversal of backwards, the share broker in the market.
9: Share broker in the market.
11: Very straightforward reversal. Now the next one comes out of left field a little bit, getting back to the topic of guns and military. Reversal is the scram in the fight. First the gun, scram, run for cover. And I think this is getting back to that there is some calamity that is going to come. And, you know, I've got to tell you, I have found reversals on me and some of the people associated in my organization that are also of equal concern. Reversals say, move, get away, run, escape.
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1: Scene. There is I'll call it a scene for all intents and purposes, that's already in place and essentially has been waiting for someone to find it.
2: And he refers to a stargate, I think he said that, and then the back it says, that heals NASA.
1: That heals NASA.
3: Wow.
1: That heals NASA.
3: That heals NASA.
2: Okay. So we're just looking at some very straightforward, simple reversals here. There's a no doubt over what they mean. We just look at the complementarity. And he is a man of concern. This one here is a very, very strong reversal. He's talking about the sanctuary, places that are less affected by the Mad Max scenario.
1: There are sanctuaries, evidently, that are places where that will be less affected by the Mad Max scenario. I've talked about these before, too.
2: And backwards, he says, damn the love, or it could be damned the love. I was hearing this one both ways. They have to sell. In other words, get out. You know, forget your attachment. Move. Sell. Get to a safe place. Damn the love, they have to sell.
1: Damn the love, they have to sell.
3: Damn the love, they have to sell. Damn the love, they have to sell.
2: Okay?
4: Yes.
2: Speaks for itself, I think. And let's just look at the one final reversal here that I found interesting. He's theorizing about pre-existence. Okay? And here we go.
1: We have this physical bicameral brain now. This mind that associates itself with the physical reality that we have. The reality that we are before we come into existence in this body is so very different. The milieu is so very different than this physical milieu.
2: Now, this one will just raise some thoughts. When he talks about the reality is very different, he says, they knock you off, you cry. Whatever that means.
1: They knock you off, you cry. They knock you off, you cry.
4: Well, it'd be interesting.
2: Sorry?
4: Yeah, it'd be interesting to ask Ed Dames what he thinks that means. But
2: oh, yeah,
4: again, that sounds somewhat metaphoric to me.
2: I kind of thought it just meant exactly that. You know, we're sort of thrown into this world, and we wake up crying and go, "Oh my gosh, where are we?"
4: Okay. Yeah, but see that again. That right. Seems to me to be an interpretation. David, go ahead and give out your information. I know you want to give out information to people on your new, what are they, clubs?
2: Right, yes, it's called DORSA, the David Oates Reverse Speech Alliance. The national chairman is a chap by the name of B.J. Bruchok, B-R-U-C-H-O-K. He's in Washington State. He has so far organized 7 different chapters. 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We're going to be mailing that out next week. I'm going to be in Denver this weekend at the Art Bell Chat Club. I'll be lecturing there on Saturday night. For more information, you can call area code 303-695-6621. 303-695-6621. The main reverse speech number, once again, is 1-800-669-5789.
4: All right.
2: And, a very interesting program tonight. That's all I can say.
4: All right. David, thank you very much.
2: Thank you very much,
4: David. And take care. I will tell you what I think. I think that a reverse speech is real. And I have formed that opinion based on many, many shows that we have done

0: incongruent reversals that seem to either validate what the person says or will show it to be a lie. But I think that although there may be something, I cannot deny it, there may be something, very much something, to these metaphoric reversals. I think that metaphors, even in the when they're said in, you know, completely forward speech, are interpretive. And I think that David tends to get in trouble when he uses them in a public forum, whether it would be on my program, or it would be in front of a chat club, or it would be in front of any group that is hearing reverse speech for the first, second, third, or even fourth time. The metaphors are a real problem and do the credibility of reverse speech harm. That's my take on it, and I'm just, you know, I'm a neophyte. I'm, as you, I have heard quite a bit of reverse speech, and in the first many programs we did, when we stayed away from metaphors, and I have consistently advised David for the sake of credibility to stay away from metaphors, the interpretive, I think it went very well. But I think when you get into a lot of these metaphoric statements that can mean this or can mean that, you get into trouble. That's my view. West of the Rockies, you're on the air. Hi. Hello? Well, I guess not. East of the Rockies, you're on the air. Good morning. Hello? No, you're not. A wild card line, you're on the air. Good morning. I can't hear you, dear. Oh, I see what's wrong. I'm sorry. Hold on a moment. I see why this isn't working. Let me hear this line. Let me go back to this line. Hello there.
1: Hello?
0: Yes.
1: Yes, this is Paula in Kansas City.
0: Yes, Paula.
1: And I wanted to speak up in defense of the metaphors for a minute because I have a David Oates machine.
0: All right.
1: And I bought a metaphor dictionary to go with mine. And what I have seen is that everybody is using these same metaphors in reverse speech. And the thing about it is it proves that everyone is communicating in this other language all the time, or we wouldn't all have
0: it. Oh, look, I think that's... listen to me. Let me get rid of the echo here. I think that is absolutely correct. My only point is that to the uninitiated, the new listener, reverse speech is difficult enough at best as you begin to absorb what's going on. And when you get into the metaphors, you make it doubly and triply difficult for the newbie to even begin to grasp what they're hearing.
1: Well, I agree with you on that. I just think, and what I don't think has been mentioned by David Oates or brought up is the fact that, like, we have a whole bunch of metaphors we use in forward speech, and they're also used in reverse, but there's this whole other set. And then, like you said, there's certain groups have kind of their own inside metaphors. And the fact that, like, even the ones that everybody uses, like this wolf he mentions quite often.
0: Wolf is frequently.
1: Yeah, okay. The fact that the whole general public is... that's filling up in everybody's reverse speech. It doesn't matter who you put in there in reverse. Some common ones keep showing up. That what could be said about the metaphors would just be the fact that everybody's using them proves that we are all communicating on this other level, or we wouldn't all have the same other vocabulary.
0: I agree.
1: You see what I'm saying?
0: Yes, I do.
1: And I think that might, every now and then when a metaphor comes in, that might help the understanding of it a little bit. And I do agree that, though, some of them are hard to determine now. On that Area 51 call,
0: yep.
1: I had a bunch of reversals, more than David had, but, you know, I can understand maybe why he didn't put some of them on the air, and maybe he didn't find some of the same ones. But I had heal with thee instead of heal the feet or whatever, but I had the word heal, you know, in there. And I also had one that said, now weep with Harry. And he was crying. And now weep with Harry, something about the looseness of spiritual life. And there was quite a few that, you know, that might have been something to interpret, too, so that might not be one that he wanted to put on the air.
0: Exactly.
1: You see what I mean?
0: Yes,
1: But the fact now weep
0: clearly.
1: With Harry, he was crying. And I think that was made his very hard to reverse was the fact that he was crying. And, you know, when people crying, they're kind of clip their words off.
0: Yeah, but on the other side of the coin, David says that very emotional moments yield the best and clearest reversals.
1: If your forward speech is like when he was saying the fire, the house is on fire, she
0: right.
1: said that clearly. But when a person's crying, they're kind of, you know, their voice jumps up and down.
0: Ranking up, yeah, it's true. All right, thank you very much. It's true. Again, I'm just, I guess I'm just saying that in the early shows that we did with David, the reversals were not metaphoric at all. And they were clear, they were easy to understand, and they related directly to what was being said forward. For example, the Cydonia reversal. Yes, oh, I love that one. You bet I did. It was very clear to me, and it demonstrated, I guess to a neophyte, that reverse speech, that there really is something to it. But when you get down to these interpretive statements, I think people are more easily able to say, what a bunch of BS, and just mentally reject it. That's all I'm saying. East of the Rockies, you're on the air.
2: Hi, Art. How are you today?
0: Fine.
2: I hope that we can fit all this in because it's getting to the bottom of the hour.
0: Right.
2: But I have, it's a very powerful show tonight. It's fantastic. And my name is John, and I'm listening from Marshall, Michigan.
0: Okay.
2: So I have to listen to Outlying, and you've baited it out on me, but I've got you on a bunch of different locations, and
0: okay.
2: I bounce all over with the radio.
0: Okay.
2: I'm wondering about the Courtney Brown affair.
0: Oh, my God, that's ancient now, but what are you wondering?
2: Has anybody tried to reverse the speech on that?
0: Oh, yes, we did that long ago.
2: Oh, I missed out on it.
0: yeah, long ago.
2: I really feel bad about missing out on that. I was wondering about, since I have the tape, I was wondering about getting a machine and then trying to do it myself. Is it? You think it's a difficult thing to learn how to do?
0: No. Yes and no. In other words, if you're looking for straight reversals that are congruent with what's being said forward, I think you will find them. And I think you cannot do it with a computer. You've got to find them with a tape machine.
2: Okay.
0: And then once you've found them, you can then put the forward part and the reverse part on a computer if you wish. And it makes it easy to play as David does on the air.
2: Do you have any conscious memory of how that ended up turning out, the reversals on that? It was
0: so long ago.
2: Did it work out towards his benefit or against his benefit?
0: Pretty much against.
2: Okay, because I was noticing on these tapes, on these reversals with Ed Dames, that it was working out towards his benefit.
0: It seemed to be, yes. It
2: seemed very interesting. All right, thanks, Art. Appreciate it.
0: Thank you, sir, and take care. I agree. It showed Ed Dames to be congruent, and I'm not surprised. Now, we could have a big argument about whether Ed Dames and remote viewing is a valid discipline. If you want to have a big argument about that, you can. But I think that it showed what I thought all along, and that is Ed Dames is passionate about what he's saying and believes what he's saying. And I think that's what came through in the reversals, clearly came through. There was an awful lot of warning in there, and that's what Ed Dames does. His nickname is Dr. Doom. He knows that. So I'm not surprised that it came out the way it did. Now, whether remote viewing is an accurate discipline or not, people will argue about that, I suppose, through the incongruity. But surely, I think it came through clearly that Ed Dames believes what he's saying. We'll be right back. All right, back to the phones we go. And east of the Rockies, you're on the air. Good morning.
3: Hey, Art Bell, how you doing?
0: I'm fine.
3: God, I haven't talked to you for about a couple of years. A
0: couple of years.
3: Yeah, and I listen to you every night.
0: Too long.
3: Yes, it has been. I just got two questions for you.
0: All right. Where are you, sir?
3: La Crosse, Wisconsin.
0: All right.
3: What happened to Madman Markham?
0: Nobody knows.
3: Because I tell you, when I heard that show, that was probably the most interesting show that you had on that I really enjoyed.
0: Well, the answer is nobody knows. He's gone.
3: Huh.
0: You know, he's gone. I have no good numbers for him. I'm unable to contact him. He's gone.
3: You can't get a hold of them, huh?
0: No.
3: You know, it's 75 degrees today here.
0: Really?
3: Yes. Part of El Nino, I think.
0: Well, we sure are feeling it. And now we're getting news that the Earth's rotation has actually been slowed by El Nino.
3: If by a, what, 1 second, right?
0: Yeah, but I mean, it'll add up.
3: Well, that's true. That's true. I mean, there's a lot of strange things been going on.
0: What do you think's coming?
3: Well, I tell you what, I'm gonna have an open mind, but listening to some of your guests, if we don't get blown away, if we don't have an asteroid that lands on Earth, I don't know.
0: All right, I appreciate the call, sir. Thank you. Yeah, we're speeding towards something. I don't think there's any question about that. And the weather change is part of that. Are we the reason for it? Or is it something that is occurring to us without our input? East of the Rockies, you're on the air.
4: Hi, Art. Dominic from New York.
0: Yes.
4: I loved your show tonight, but you remember I talked to you about we keep taking oil out of the earth?
0: Yes.
4: I think that that's something to do with all of our El Nino and all the weather conditions that we're having. You can't take things out of a sphere that's inside.
0: Well, it could well be. Oil is burned or is used as energy and then converted to heat, which goes into the atmosphere. Right?
4: Yep.
0: Okay. So that could easily be.
4: We have to think more about our environment in the future before I think that Danes is right. He wants to move to someplace where the last hurrah.
0: All right. Well, thank you. I think, I'm kind of glad to see it, that Ed Dames is congruent. Now, whether everything will occur as he said and whether you think remote viewing is a valid discipline or not is an argument that you can have. But that Ed Dames believes with a passion what he says, I was convinced of before I heard the reversals. West of the Rockies, you're on the air.
5: Yes, I didn't hear all of the Area 51's speech when he was on, so I only got the bits and pieces tonight. But
0: right.
5: I felt it was kind of ironic from what I heard that when they played the forward speech, and then Richard would give the explanation of the reverse speech, it would be explaining what he was so upset about. I don't know if I'm saying that so you can understand what I mean. But
0: I think I do.
5: If someone were able to take Richard's comments and the entire part of the Area 51, I think it would be quite interesting to see how it correlates. So, and then when you had John David Morton on, he mentioned that Neptune was in the house of Aquarius, and that would be strongly affecting the electric magnetic field.
0: Yes.
5: And I was thinking that might be affecting why the animals matter, you know, been beaching themselves.
0: Absolutely. They navigate by lines of magnetic.
5: Yeah. Maybe that force would also affect that just rotation of the Earth, do you think?
0: I don't know. Thank you. With regard to the slowing of the rotation of the Earth, that one has me lost. Richard sent me a fax and said it's hyperdimensional physics. Other people, well, here. El Nino warms the water at the equator. As a result, the warm water expands. El Nino caused the ocean to be 5 or 6 feet higher at the equator. As that mass of water is expanded, the Earth slows down. As the water cools and contracts, the Earth will speed up. The principle is like that of an ice skater. When the skater puts their arms out, they spin in place slower. As they bring their arms in, they spin faster. ABC News, at the top of the hour, just said there will be pictures of the face on Mars. Another woman will come out very soon. A flight attendant will claim Clinton dropped his pants to her, too. This is, I think, one of our time travelers. Now, I think the big news of the night is definitely the NASA announcement. And I think that you can consider that you did it, all of you. The pressure you put on is what is causing NASA to go and re-image Cydonia. There is no question about it. As a matter of fact, that is the clear statement at the top of their news release. So to you all, I would say congratulations. East of the Rockies, you're on the air.
6: Hi, Art. This is Milana. I'm in Boston.
0: Hi there.
6: Hi. Okay.
1: about the reversals?
0: Yep.
1: The fundamental problem I see with them is that you can say that these reversals are true, that they're saying these words, but the spin you have to put on them, I think the interpretation is the area that leaves something to be desired.
0: I agree with you completely. And that's why I have tried to, tell David, play the unambiguous, clear reversals.
1: I mean, I'm
0: sure that his research with regard to these metaphors is very interesting, but it's a lot deeper than this audience, and I include myself, able to grasp and understand, and he does not sell reverse speech well to the general public when he uses metaphors.
1: Well, I'm skeptical, but at the same time, on the surface, intellectually, mechanically, I can say, okay, it's possible that in moments of that you're thinking deeply and you may look for words that have similar sounds reversed when they're reversed, but
0: yes.
1: You can't arbitrarily assign a meaning. Nobody can do that. I think David's job should just be to point out the reversals. He maybe should not even say what he thinks is being said.
0: What it means.
1: Definitely not what it means, because that's out of the job description.
0: All right, thank you, from Boston. I tend to agree with that. Now, if David does not tell us what we are about to hear, most of us will not hear it. The critics of reverse speech will say, well, then that means there's nothing to it. No, it doesn't. No, it does not. The ear takes quite a while to calibrate itself to be able to hear reverse speech. I know that's true. I was a dispatcher for a 911 system, and before they would ever let me sit there and do my job by myself, I spent 6 weeks with headphones on just listening to the rapid traffic, radio traffic, before I was able to hear it. And that was all in forward speech, by the way. And there was a requirement that everybody who was going to do that job would do it, because your ear simply wasn't calibrated. You could not hear what was being said. After about, 6 weeks, maybe into the third or fourth week, all of a sudden the light bulb went on and you began to hear it. So I don't have a problem with David telling us what we are going to hear. Otherwise, it would not work at all. Or very rarely. I do have a problem, as the young lady from Boston said, with being told what the interpretation is of a metaphoric statement, which, in my opinion, to the general public, shouldn't be played anyway. West of the Rockies, you're on the air.
6: Yeah, is anybody doing a follow-up about that religious leader who, the phony guy, recently with the Taiwanese?
0: I don't know if he was a phony guy. God didn't show up on Channel 18.
6: Well, notice how he retracted. First, he said something about they can stone him if he's wrong. And then,
0: I think he did say something like that, didn't he?
6: Yeah, and then he said, I don't want you to stone me if I'm wrong, and then it didn't show up. And then he says, well, if he didn't show up, this is not...
0: Well, I do notice that the press conference he gave was not near a rock quarry.
6: Yeah, well, sure, but I wonder if he's going to pay all the members that left California to go there.
0: Probably not. I mean, they probably did it voluntarily.
6: If he didn't tell them that that's where it was going to happen and all that, I guess they wouldn't have gone, huh?
0: Well, if somebody said, come to Texas with me and we will watch God on Channel 18, and you fork over your life savings or a lot of your money, and you go to Texas to see God on Channel 18, do you deserve what you get?
6: Well, it was a small group or something like that from California originally, wasn't it? Was they have a branch in California.
0: Well, I mean, those who followed him, those are the ones you were talking about. Will he give back their money? What do you think?
6: I think he should.
0: All right. Well, thank you very much. I doubt that he will, and I'm sure they went voluntarily. And I guess my point, driven with a bit of dry humor, was if you pick up sticks and use your money to go to Texas see God on Channel 18, I wouldn't necessarily expect to get your money back. First time caller line, you're on the air.
7: Good morning, Art.
0: Good morning.
7: This is Chuck from wet Arizona here.
0: Hi, Chuck. Getting pretty tired, isn't it, all this rain in the desert?
7: Yes, it is. Yes, it is. I can't believe I got through.
0: A lot of people say that.
7: All the time. Anyhow, I've been listening to you for about 2 years, which is great. Good show tonight. My only thing, I was wondering...
0: I think very controversial tonight.
7: It was, but it was very powerful. It was really good, really good. I stayed up all night anyhow to listen to it.
0: Well, all right then, good. Give me your impressions.
7: Well, I think that when the interpretation, I like the interpretation of the way he interprets it and the different spin that he puts on it. I know sometimes you can't, I don't know, he takes it off in a different direction sometimes and I just listen to it. Like, maybe, maybe not.
0: Yeah, okay.
7: But the one thing that I was calling about is when they had I forget his name because the last guy they did that was...
0: Major Ed Bates.
7: Right, okay. He said, when I listened to that program, and I've been waiting for this to come on, he said that there was something awakening on Mars.
0: Under Mars.
7: Under Mars.
0: Yes.
7: And I was waiting for the reversal on that. And
0: well, maybe there was no reversal. Because that was a very dramatic statement, as you point out, but there may not have been a reversal. I don't know.
7: I was waiting all night to hear that.
0: All right. Well, thank you. Yeah, that's all I would have to say, that probably there was no specific reversal involved in that statement. I don't know. Well, Paul Line, you're on the air. Hi.
8: Hey, Art. It's Mike from Florida. How are you doing?
0: Fine.
8: Great. I talked to you the other night. I didn't get the chance to mention that I saw a picture of Comet. And is it a he? He's beautiful.
0: He is pretty, isn't he?
8: He is a very beautiful cat. I have a cat of my own, and I've always loved cats, and I just didn't get a chance to mention. I got off the line because, darn, I wanted to tell him how beautiful I thought the cat was.
0: Oh, thank you.
8: I'm very excited about you getting your time machine, and I hope that you don't jump too far into the future and we have to catch up with you.
0: What do you think I ought to do?
8: I don't know. I couldn't resist. I'd have to try it. I'd have to at least turn it on just to see what it just, you know.
0: Yeah, but that's no trivial decision. I mean, if you turn it on and it does work, that you might be gone.
8: That's exactly what I'm saying.
0: And I'm not sure I want to go. I mean, let me put it this way to you. If I was sure that I could get back in one piece, then I would do it. I'm not sure.
8: Well, does he guarantee you that you actually physically go, or is it more of a mental thing, though?
0: Well, both. He has observed, and I've talked to people who claim they physically traveled. Now, I've got to think real hard about that, because...
8: If it works...
0: Well, yeah.
8: Where will you be?
0: And when will I be?
8: Oh, I also emailed James Redfield. You mentioned you might like to have him as a guest.
0: Thank you.
8: And mentioned that you'd like to have him on. He hasn't gotten back to me, but if he does, I'll email you and let you know.
0: What I would hope is that... Did you send me a number?
8: For James Redfield?
0: Yes.
8: No.
0: Yeah, see,
8: I've got his email address. I can send that to you if you'd like.
0: Well, that's helpful. Anything is helpful. So many people will write to me and ask me to have this person or that person on, but no way to contact them.
8: Right. I figured I'd do it for you instead of asking you to do it. I'd see if I could take care of it and... He hasn't gotten back to you, but it was just yesterday, though.
0: So. All right, my friend. Thank you.
8: You have a good night.
0: You take care. Hi, Art. Here's the facts. Hey, I'll try it. The time machine, really. Try and send a friend first, or better yet, maybe an enemy. Hee-hee. But seriously, if you do go, make sure someone is there watching you and documenting it with video or something, so at least maybe they'll be able to help get you back. Boy, you know, I am not Madman Markham. Now, I was willing to go document Madman Markham's march through the arch. That was slightly metaphoric. But I'm not sure that I want my march through the arch documented. I kind of like where I am. And as I said, if I was sure I could get back, then I'd try it. Tonight, I can't tell you whether I'm going to or not. Anyway, my time machine arrived. I've got a picture of it on my website. I'm going to leave it there because I know a lot of you want to see it. So, If you go to my webcam, just click on the webcam, you will see the machine. I took that photo just a couple of minutes before I went on the air. Second. West of the Rockies, you're on the air.
9: King Arthur.
0: Yes, sir. Not a king, though.
9: Well, can I give you a brief rundown as to why I have chosen that moniker for you, Art?
0: You may.
9: Okay. It started with the commercial that you have that says, from the Kingdom of Nye.
0: Yes.
9: Okay. A kingdom needs a king, correct?
0: It does indeed, but I am not that king.
9: Okay. Let me go on further. You once said maybe a knight of the round table, and then you went on to say that you had a round table.
0: That's right.
9: And you have a sword, don't you, on the wall?
0: I do. How do you know that?
9: Because I believe you said it once. And it may not be Excalibur, but...
0: God, you've got a... Really, it's just like Excalibur. You've got a good memory.
9: And then the last one was, some time back here, pretty recently, within the last couple of months, I think, you said you got a crown.
0: That's true.
9: Okay, add it all up.
0: But a crown and a sword do not a king make.
9: Okay.
0: All right.
9: At any rate, the Magic Christian, Ventura, California.
0: Yes.
9: And what I wanted to bring up, Art, in relationship to your guest, Mr. Oates, this evening, is, I don't know, do you believe in demons? Fallen angels?
0: I believe in good and evil, whether they are represented by... angels and devils, or angels and demons.
9: These interdimensional beings or not?
0: I wouldn't say I believe in it. That's pushing too far.
9: Okay, well,
0: I consider it possible.
9: I am a Bible-believing Christian.
0: Yep.
9: Therefore, you know, I do. And the thing that I wanted people to keep in mind when you're talking about this reverse speech, I believe that there is something to it, but I also believe that it can be misused by demons. And here's my background for it. Do you remember the movie The Exorcist?
0: Sure.
9: Okay, do you remember what he had to do to convince his Monsignor to move the request for exorcism up the chain of command in the church?
0: No, I really don't. Remind me.
9: All right. He recorded the voices coming out.
0: That's right.
9: The girl.
0: Yes.
9: And he was messing around with them, and he ended up playing them backwards.
0: Yep.
9: And you know what he found? The demons were reciting scripture in Latin backwards.
0: Well, that would do it.
9: And that was the convincing factor. Once they were there, the higher-ups were assured that that's what happened, that's when they gave the okay to the exorcism.
0: But see, that is very specific, and that was the point I was trying to drive home to David tonight and even to Richard. I think this metaphoric stuff may be absolutely a wonderful path to follow, but in terms of getting it on the radio and trying to get the American public to buy into it, you're going down a bad road.
9: Yeah, you got to be very careful.
0: And if, for example, you were to discover scripture in reverse, you've got something really solid,
9: yeah,
0: don't you?
9: Yeah, that would have you scratching your head, though, wouldn't it?
0: Yes, sir.
9: Is it good or is it evil?
0: And more than that, you wouldn't have to wonder. Anyway, listen, show's over, gotta go, you get the honors.
9: Oh, well, like I did the last time that I had the honors, Art, I'll say this. Good night, America, and... good night, Mrs. Calabash, wherever you are.
0: That's it from the high desert. Good night, all.
10: 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And now, let's open Art's vault for a classic bumper hit.

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1: 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I'm Art Bell, filling in for George Norrie, who will be back next week to once again grace the airwaves. Boy, I've got a lot of news for you tonight and next hour, and I want to warn you right now, and this is a warning. We've got a well-respected doctor, Dr. Gary C. Ridenour, MD, who has studied the bird flu, and he's going to scare the hell out of you. He certainly scared the hell out of me. He sent me a copy of his book, and I read it, and I called him right away, and that's how he's on tonight. So that'll be in the next hour. I have been waiting years to say this to you, and what an honor it is to be able to bring you the news tonight. Solar, attention to ham operators, solar physicists have been waiting for the appearance of a reversed polarity sunspot to signal the beginning of the next solar cycle. What I'm reading is from Space News. The wait's over. A magnetically reversed high-latitude sunspot emerged today, marking the beginning of solar cycle 24 and the first step toward a new solar maximum. Intense solar activity is not going to begin right now. Solar cycles usually take a few years to build from solar minimum, but it is pretty quick. That is to say, where we are now, to solar max, expected in 2011 or 2012, albeit a slow journey, but we're on our way. So once again, solar cycle 24 officially beginning today, January 4th. Now, Fox News sucks. That's what I think. You know, this is just ridiculous. Ron Paul, a man I've interviewed many times, got more of a percentage by a lot than Rudy Giuliani. But Fox News won't let him in the debate. What the hell are they afraid of? Or what are, I mean, I hope if they've got sponsors, I hope they drop. It's just not right. What are they afraid of? Ron Paul is a fascinating man with fascinating ideas. He's got every right to be heard. He's earned the right to be heard. He's made more money than a lot of them. And he's got more percentage of interest from voters than a lot of them. So what can possibly be the reason to keep Ron Paul out? Come on, Fox. Fair and balanced, though, isn't that what you say? Fair and balanced? Is that really what you want people to think, that you're fair and balanced? Nothing fair, nothing balanced about keeping Ron Paul out. So, you know, what I would say to all of you, whether you're a Ron Paul supporter or not, send him an email. Tell them what you think. Are they afraid that new ideas might be heard? Are they afraid the American people might wake up? Are they afraid that some of the other Republican candidates might suffer a deficit because Ron Paul says something the American people want to hear? Come on, Fox. Anyway, in other political news, Senators Hillary Rodham Clinton and Barack Obama drew two distinct paths to the White House for raucous New Hampshire Democrat Party activist Friday night. She's tested, she says, and ready to stand her ground against Republicans. Why? While he's prepared to build a new majority that'll put Democrats into power. The two messages delivered just a day after the Iowa caucuses that gave Obama a victory and Clinton a stunning third place finish. received boisterous receptions at the state party's annual fundraising dinner. They also featured the contrasting visions the candidates have, not only for political success, but for governing as well. Democratic presidential candidate Dennis Kucinich filed a complaint with the FCC on Friday after ABC News excluded him, fellow Democrat Mike Gravel, and Republican Duncan Hunter from its primetime debates on Saturday. Kucinich argues ABC is violating equal time provisions by keeping him out of the debate, noted that ABC's parent, Walt Disney Company, had contributed to campaigns involving the four Democrats who were invited. Big trouble in California. In fact, I had him call my guest to be sure he had power. About a million don't. Howling winds, pelting rain, heavy snow pummeled California on Friday, brought down trees, flipped big rigs, cut power to more than a million people, brought down a lot of ham antennas, I'm sure, forcing evacuations in mudslide-prone areas. Flights were grounded. Highways closed in Northern California. Gusts got up to 80 miles an hour during the second wave of an Arctic storm that sent trees crashing into houses, cars, and roads. Forecasts expect the storm to dump as much as 10 feet of snow in the Sierra Nevada by Sunday. It's all coming this way right now. Well, Al-Qaeda is now beginning to use women as suicide bombers. Maybe they're running out of men. Certainly, they're increasingly desperate. So, while Muslims generally have women in a second-class sort of place, they're right out there out front with the bombs. White House, Bush administration, considering some sort of economic stimulus package in face of rising unemployment, deterioration in the economy, and all the rest of it. That means tax cuts. Haven't decided yet for sure, but if he's going to do it, State of the Union address coming up January 28th would be the time to announce it. Britney Spears, if anybody cares, has lost custody of her children. Even visitation now. I don't know. I'm sick of that story. Anyway, listen, we're going to go to unscreened open line calls here in a moment. I want to get out my email address if you'd like to email me for whatever reason. I'm artbell@AOL.com, or better yet, artbell, A-R-T-B-E-L-L, at mindspring, M-I-N-D. 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First-time callers, area code 818-501-4721. Wildcard lines, we've got a bunch of those. Area code 818-501-4109. 4109, international line 800-893-0903 from anywhere else in the world. Remember, when you get a ring, just let it ring. Because no screener is going to pick up. I'll pick up. And when I do, you've got to turn your radio off immediately. All that in mind, we'll be back in a moment with some more news. With respect to what I said about Ron Paul, it's only fair to note I am a registered libertarian, have been for a long time. But that doesn't change anything. I've said that no matter what. Maybe I said it with a little more enthusiasm, but it's wrong to keep him out. Astronomers are puzzling hard over a powerful cosmic explosion that appears to have detonated in a region of empty space, very far away from any nearby galaxy. Well, it might have been the death cry of a star that was born from debris strewn out of a past galactic dust-up. Six spacecraft around Earth and Mars detected a powerful volley of gamma rays. Lasted about a minute on 25 January 2007. Such Explosions called long gamma ray bursts are thought to be caused by massive stars exploding and their cores collapsing into black holes. But this one came from an area where there was virtually nothing. How can that be? As carbon dioxide levels rise on Earth, oxygen levels fall. Since we all breathe oxygen, how will this affect us? Will the Earth end up as a lush jungle of CO2-breathing plants, no humans or animal life around at all? On the SciTech website, Mike Johnston reports that a 20-year study by the Scripps Institute is showing that carbon dioxide produced primarily by burning fossil fuels accumulates in the atmosphere. Available oxygen is decreasing. We're losing 3 oxygen molecules in our atmosphere for each carbon dioxide molecule produced. 3 for 1. You might want to think about that. Toshiba. Toshiba has developed a new class of micro-sized nuclear reactors that are designed to power individual apartment buildings or city blocks. The new reactor, which is only 20 feet by 6 feet, could change everything for small remote communities, small businesses, or even a group of neighbors who are simply fed up with power companies and want more control over their own energy needs. Listen to this. The 200-kilowatt Toshiba-designed reactor is engineered to be fail-safe, totally automatic, won't overheat. Unlike traditional nuclear reactors, the new micro-reactor uses no control rods to initiate the reaction. The new revolutionary technology uses reservoirs of liquid lithium-6. That's an isotope that is effective at absorbing neutrons. The lithium-6 reservoirs are connected to a vertical tube that fits down into the reactor core. The whole process is self-sustaining and can last up to 40 years, producing electricity for about 5 cents per kilowatt hour, about half the cost of grid energy. Toshiba is saying they expect to install the first reactor in Japan in 2008 to begin marketing the new system in Europe and America in 2009. You know, I thought they had released all the UFO files in Britain, but lo and behold, the British government is soon to release previously classified details regarding hundreds of reported sightings of UFOs. The Sunday Telegraph said on Sunday, not surprisingly, that this upcoming spring, the Defense Ministry is going to release to the general public about 160 files that allege UFO sightings. Nothing shocking, I guess they say, but very, very, very interesting. Good reason to have Nick Pope on again, I'm sure. All right, to the phones we go, west of the Rockies. Top of the morning, you're on the air.
2: Yes, hello. Is this Art?
1: It is.
2: Hey, Art, this is James from Montana.
1: Hi, James.
2: About Ron Paul.
1: Yes.
2: Well, first of all, condolences to you from Ramona.
1: Thank you.
2: And congratulations for your new family.
1: Thank you. We're very close to the anniversary, January 5th, of Ramona's passing 2 years ago.
2: Mm.
1: Anyway, go ahead.
2: Yes, Ron Paul. Could all of us who back Ron Paul, could, if he makes it and doesn't drop out to the election, could we write him in?
1: I mean, yeah, you can write in candidates, of course. But, you know, this has got to be turned around. I mean, Fox just can't be allowed to get away with this.
2: Yeah, that's not right.
1: It isn't right. He's got a lot more money than a lot of them now.
2: Oh, yeah.
1: And he's got higher percentage points. I mean, he whomped Giuliani.
2: Yeah, I know.
1: So it's just not right.
2: Should be something we can do about that. I don't know.
1: Well, I can only imagine that somebody's afraid that he might have some fresh idea that the American people decide they're interested in. I mean, look what happened in Iowa.
2: Yeah, exactly.
1: Surprised everybody. Why? New ideas.
2: Yep. Well, and that, too, plus he's a constitutionalist.
1: Well, yeah.
2: You know,
1: it's just got to change. I'm sure that Fox doesn't want their fair and balanced slogan turned upside down on its ear and stomped on, right?
2: I know. Anyway, thanks, Art.
1: Yeah, thank you very much for the call, sir, and have a Have a great morning.
2: You too.
1: All right. On to East of the Rockies. You're on the air. Good morning.
3: Hi. I might have the wrong number.
1: Really?
3: Yeah.
1: Well, what are you calling?
3: I was trying to call a pizza place down the road here, but if I'm on the air, then I got the wrong number.
1: Okay. Well, then good luck. Get anchovies. They're great.
3: All right.
1: All right. See you.
3: Bye.
1: I don't think it was really a wrong number. International line, no, wrong. Wrong. Let me do this again. I'm getting it. We have a new piece of software for, you know, putting people on the air, and it's a little confusing. Wildcard line, you're on the air. Hi. Going once, going twice, gone. Wildcard line 4, you're on the air. Hello.
4: Hello.
1: Hi.
4: Yeah, this is Phil from Florida.
1: Hi, Phil.
4: Hey, Art, first of all, buddy, you are the best, man. We miss you. Ron Paul, he's too liberal for Fox. He's anti-war, so they don't want to give him any airtime.
1: Yeah, but it's not the point.
4: Oh, I know. I know. It's not right, but I think that's the main reason. You know, they're very conservative there. The other thing is I have it on good authority that Edna is working in a strip bar in Vegas doing favors in the back. And also, you talk about the environment, weather change here, just another thing real quick. 29 degrees the other morning here in Florida. I work overnight, so I'm part of your
1: Yeah, I heard there was a frost, but it didn't really damage any crops, apparently.
4: No, it didn't hold for a long time, but it really got down there. World changing. Well, I'll let you go.
1: Just 29 degrees in Florida. All right. Yep. Thank you very much for the call. And I guess a guess about Edna. Wildcard line 1, you're on the air. Hello, wildcard line 1. Going once, going twice, going 3 times, gone like the wind. Wildcard line 2, you're on the air.
5: Hey, Art, Tim from L.A.
1: Hey, Tim.
5: Hey, I got a question, actually 2 questions, if it's okay.
1: Sure.
5: Okay, my first question is, are you calling for a boycott against Fox until they straighten this out?
1: No, I don't think I did that. But if people want to if they want to boycott, I don't care what people do. I mean, if they're angry, whatever.
5: Okay. Because I was just wondering, because if Coast listeners boycott Fox, Fox will panic, honestly.
1: I've never been big on boycotts. You know, I just write them an email and say, you guys suck.
5: Okay. My second question is, when Dr. Reitenauer calls in or when he comes on the next hour.
1: Rittenauer, by the way.
5: Rittenauer. Yes. Right. Thank you. Can you ask him about the kimchi theory or?
1: The kimchi cure?
5: Kimchi cure, yes.
1: I'll ask him, but I don't think there's anything to that.
5: I don't know, but it was in AP, and you brought it up, and it was on Coast, and it seemed really interesting.
1: Mm-hmm. I'll try to remember to ask. Yes, sir.
5: Okay. Thank you very much, Art.
1: All right. Take care. And I'm going to actually have him start with what a virus is. You know, go right down to the basics and spend just a very few moments on that so that even those who are not medically inclined – we'll be able to sort of follow along as we discuss this, and you'll better understand why this is so incredibly scary. First-time caller line, you're on the air.
6: Hello. I wanted to say thank you so much for bringing up Ron Paul and talking about that. That's a huge shock to me because I've been waiting for anybody to mention anything about Fox News, and nobody has.
1: Well, yeah, now I have.
6: Thank you very much for that. And it makes me wonder who owns Fox Network or who's got the strings that are telling them what to say and what to do. And because, I mean, that's not fair and balanced at all.
1: Well, here's the thing. In previous years, when we had the debates, Ron Paul's been excluded before. And there may have been, he may not have had enough interest, enough whatever. And so they could use that as an excuse to exclude him. But, baby, there's nothing like that right now. There's no reason. In fact, there's every reason to be inclusive of Ron Paul.
6: I think it's funny, and they shot themselves in the foot, and it's just going to draw more people's attention to the truth.
1: Well, it's certainly it's going to cause a big problem with their slogan.
6: Oh, yeah. Oh, yeah.
1: Big problem.
6: Right, thanks.
1: Unfair and unbalanced and all kinds of stuff. Hey, how can they keep him out? I honestly, honest God, I think it has something to do with the fact that he's got some revolutionary ideas, some things that would cause perhaps the other candidates to be a little bit uncomfortable if they had to respond to it, that sort of thing. Don't we need a little bit of that in America? From the high desert, I'm Art Bell. I'm warning you, the guest at the top of the hour is going to scare the hell out of you. Let me read you the letter that he wrote me, sent it here to the House, along with his book. Dear Mr. Bell, been a fan of your show for years, was on Coast to Coast about a year ago. My subject was a coming avian flu pandemic. It'll be here soon, and no one is prepared. I was with a team from the University of Arizona to go to Vietnam with a novel drug to use on the early flu victims. Unfortunately, 3 days before we were to leave, their government dropped off the radar screen for a month. When they reappeared, they said everything was fine there. The virus is now in 90 countries and has mutated human to human in two countries. 300 million people to 1 billion people will die in the first year. The infrastructure will wink on and off for 12 to 18 months. 80% of our medications come from other countries and will not arrive. The virus kills 60% of...
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0: 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And now, Art Bell.
1: Wait, please.
2: Okay, I'm back.
1: Okay.
2: Yeah, I listen to you on 970 KSYL out of Alexandria, Louisiana. My name is Cornelius.
1: Yes.
2: I'm just glad to hear you back on the radio, and today is my birthday, so I'm glad to hear you back, Art.
1: Happy birthday. Anything else?
2: Well, I love, like I said, UFOs and stuff. I see you going into a little bit different direction tonight.
1: A little bit different. Very, very important. Thank you very much for the call. Have a good birthday. What's left of it? Hour and 20 minutes or something. All right, West of the Rockies, you're on the air. Hello. Hello. Going once, going twice. Gone like the wind. First time caller line, you're on the air. Hello.
3: Hey, Art, how you doing?
1: I'm doing okay. You're on a cell phone in a car, a truck or something.
3: This is correct.
1: Okay.
3: Yeah, traveling westbound on I-10. Listen, on Ron Paul, I know it's Rupert Murdoch owns Fox. And if I'm not mistaken, he's part of the Bilderberg group, and I'm thinking that would have something to do because Ron Paul would just stir up too much trouble.
1: Well, I kind of think the same thing, that there would be too much trouble for, in other words, some of Ron Paul's ideas are so radical and so interesting and so cool that the other candidates would have no idea how to respond to it.
3: Exactly. And he's probably one of the most honest people we have out there. I'm just so tired of all this cookie-cutter politician types. That, you know, it's the same thing over and over again, and then you finally get somebody, and I can't believe they will never even mention his name.
1: And thank you very much. It's very rare that you would see politics over ratings. Now, what do I mean by that? Well, you see, having Ron Paul as part of the debate would be really an incredibly interesting thing, and that would equal ratings. So we have a very rare situation. Normally, ratings rule, right? No matter what, ratings equal money, and that rules. What could trump that? Well, I guess politics. That'd be my guess, anyway. Wildcard Line 3, you're on the air.
4: Yes, Art Bell, how are you?
1: Very well, sir.
4: This is Steve from South Carolina.
1: Yes, sir.
4: I was just wondering, when are you going to come back to work, Art?
1: I don't know how to answer that question. I'm spending time with my family. You know, I did this for a couple of decades straight. And so...
4: Yes.
1: I'm kind of in a, you know, I'm in a break here.
4: Well, I can understand that, but this is kind of your baby, and I feel the way these two new guys are taking the show, it's not where you intended it to go.
1: Well, okay. All right. Here's the thing. Whether it's George or Ian or whoever it is, Raleigh. You know, these people should take the program where they want to. And then ratings will determine if they've taken it to a good place or a bad place. And if they've taken it to a bad place, probably they'll be gone. Why? Because ratings rule. The little speech I was giving a little while ago. It's always a very, very poor idea to come on the radio and try and copy anybody because it never works. So I wouldn't want somebody to come on and copy me. Let them do their own thing. And if it goes to a good place, the ratings are good, people make money, the world and Premier is happy. Otherwise, something else happens. So, you know, in all instances, I used to say, ratings rule. I guess I just gave the exception to that. So

0: Time will tell, but I appreciate the call. Wildcard line 4, you're on the air.
1: Yeah, good morning, Art.
0: Good morning.
1: Good to hear you tonight. My name's Dave. I'm calling from the Midwest.
0: Hello, Dave.
1: Illinois. Of course, Barack Obama is our Illinois senator here. I don't know what to think. Personally, I like Ron Paul. We're all talking about Ron Paul right now. I'm going to vote for Ron Paul in the Republican primary.
0: Well, I think Barack is damned interesting. You know, on the left side, he's very interesting.
1: Right.
0: Would think that Barack Obama could win in white Iowa? It doesn't get much whiter than Iowa. So, you know what? If he can win in Iowa, then when it goes on to the southern states, people are going to, I think, jump on board.
1: That's quite possible. I think he does have a large support. I mean, he's a populist, apparently, but, you know, he talks about change a lot, he's going to bring about change. Well, the real change, I think, if we had Ron Paul in there, he'd really clean house. I mean, that's what they're scared of, you know. One other thing real quick, Art, I wanted to mention. Yesterday on Thursday, here in the Midwest, just like near St. Louis, was the worst day I've ever seen for chemtrails. They were out from morning until dark, just crisscross back and forth all day long. The sky was just covered with them.
0: Mm-hmm.
1: Crazy.
0: I would like to know what they're trying to do with chemtrails. Is it an attempt at climate modification? Is it an attempt at mass inoculation of some sort? In other words, what are they really? What do you think they're doing?
1: Well, I think it probably does have something to do with climate change, with what they think they're doing probably is combating global warming. But, I tend to agree with the people who believe global warming is not caused by what we're doing, but by the sun, by undersea volcanoes perhaps and things like that. Mm-hmm. I mean, we're definitely undergoing some warming. But I don't think the government should be up there, you know, putting all these chemicals in the air. I mean, what happened yesterday, it turned the entire sky by late afternoon was nothing but a white haze over the entire from one, you know, end to the other. But it was just constant, all day long. You could just, if anybody would look up, they would just see them, you know, crisscrossing X's, giant plus signs, and
0: gotcha.
1: It was just,
0: Yeah, I know, sir. I've seen it here in the desert. You take a crystal clear day. Here in the desert, we have low humidity. And so generally, for the most part, you have beautiful, dark blue skies. You can see forever. And then some number of years ago, we began to get these, lack of a better name, chemtrails. And sure enough, it would slowly take what was a clear day and turn it into an icky day. Icky, is icky a word? Into an icky day, you know, kind of a haze covering what should be a blue sky. And I don't remember as a child that contrails ever did that sort of thing. They were there for a while and just sort of disappeared and went away. That's not what we have in our skies now. Remember? East of the Rockies, you're on the air. Good morning.
2: Oh, great.
0: Yes, great indeed.
2: More on or taking off from what we've been talking about, Ron Paul and ideas.
0: Yes.
2: It's not just ideas. Recently in Time magazine, I read yet again, another man found something to do in a foreign country, so to speak, found his calling, and is able to go all out to help these people.
0: What are you talking about, sir?
2: Excuse me?
0: What are you talking about?
2: Exactly this. The reason why it's not just ideas that somebody doesn't want us to hear, it's also actions, because whenever anybody wants to do something for mankind or his fellow man, we always hear him over doing something over a foreign country. And why is that? Because they won't let you do anything here.
0: All right. Your message is now clear. Like Palms and Fleshman, for example. Cold fusion. Couldn't get it done here. Went to Europe. So that sort of thing does occur. A lot of scientific research that for one reason or another can't be done here is done there. Wasn't always the case in America. We used to be leaders in nearly everything. But a lot of it including ideas, now has to go elsewhere. Wildcard Line, you're on the air. Good morning.
3: Hello, Art. This is Tommy from Seattle, KVI 570.
0: Yes, sir.
3: I want to wish you and yours long life and all the happiness you can stand.
0: Thank you.
3: Now, to my point, during one of the 30 or more visitations from these great guys that have been coming around to see me, I had the opportunity to ask them, what were crop circles? And they said it's religious graffiti from one of the other alien races.
0: Religious graffiti?
3: Yes, yes. The light is the way, God is great, kindness is true, and all that stuff.
0: Did they happen to mention how to decipher them so we could see for ourselves?
3: The challenge of it was for us to find it ourselves.
0: Oh. Well, you should have asked the key.
3: I only get about a minute and a half with them before they go because they know the government's keeping an eye on things.
0: All right. So the Grays think that it's religious graffiti from one of the other groups. Wildcard Line, you're on the air. Hello.
4: Hi, this is Dale. I'm calling from Lincoln, Nebraska. Listen to 1240 on KFAR, excuse me.
0: KFAR, you mean?
4: KFOR.
0: KFOR, okay.
4: Yeah, 1240 here in Lincoln, Nebraska.
0: Oh, okay.
4: About Ron Paul. I'm not a Ron Paul supporter, but I listen to what he has to say, and I think the man has the message that the American public needs to hear. But with this thing with Fox, it just kind of brings forth something I remember seeing on the net a long, long time ago. And they said that Russia has has Pravda and the U.S. Shadow government has Fox News.
0: Fox News is leaning toward the conservative side. CNN's leading toward the liberal side. That's all cool. But, in terms of locking somebody out of a debate, that's not cool at all. That's not fair. It's not balanced, and it's going to bite them in the butt.
4: I agree with you 100%. And congratulations on Asia Bell, and we miss you.
0: Thank you, my friend, and okay. Have a good night. First time caller line, you're on the air. Hello.
5: Hi.
0: Hi.
5: How are you?
0: Just fine, sir.
5: Oh, this is Art?
0: It is. Turn your radio all the way off, please.
5: I thought somebody else was pick up, but it's...
0: No.
5: I just want to say hello to the world. And I just want to say this. My dad was in a wreck with an 18-wheeler who was riding down the highway, and my dad was on interstate, and he was in stopped traffic. And I don't know what the 18-wheeler guy was thinking or what he was doing, but he plowed into my dad. My dad hit five other cars that were on interstate, and my dad can't walk anymore.
0: I'm so sorry.
5: So if truckers out there could just really please be careful. My second thing is if people out there could please sign the back of their licenses and donate their organs, because I'm a double organ transplant recipient. I have a pancreas and a kidney, and for my transplant I had to go through three pancreases before I got a good one.
0: Wow.
5: So, yeah, they had infections on them. So I waited for the third one, and all 10 things that was supposed to match matched. But transplants are a big process, and if you ask me, that would be God's greatest gift if you could give life to somebody else.
0: All right, so thank you very, very much, and you're exactly right. I've heard that organs that perhaps are not available here may be available overseas. And I suppose if you really, really needed one, as in you'll die without it, that might be something you would consider doing. I don't know. But I guess there's a lot going on with that. I understand why we have the very strict regulations that we have, and they make sense. Unless you need an organ. And then I think you'll probably go get it in, any way you can. Wildcard Line, you're on the air.
6: Hello, Art.
0: Hi.
6: Hey, I was wondering, do they have chemtrails in other countries other than the United States?
0: Yes.
6: And another question. Years ago, you put in that loop antenna.
0: Yes.
6: And you said that you was getting voltage off of it.
0: Yeah, short of about 400 volts, and that remains true today.
6: Has anyone ever been able to figure out a way to harness that voltage where you could use it?
0: That wouldn't be hard at all. There are various ways to harness it. What I need to do is measure the amount of current that goes along with that voltage, and then, you could use it for various things. In my opinion, there's not going to be a great deal of current. What is surprising is that there's no detectable rise time. In other words, if you ground it, bring it back up, it's there right away, instantly. So it's not as though you're discharging something. It's there constantly. So, I don't know, you could use it for powering something, certainly charging circuits. It could be used for a lot of things.
6: Isn't that amazing? And one other quick question. Is Dolly, is Asia still Dolly's little baby?
0: I remember yes.
6: that picture, how much Dolly loved her.
0: Dolly is Asia's protector.
6: Oh, that is so cool.
0: In fact, if we don't keep Dolly out of her room, she will jump up and sleep with Asia and protect her. But at the same time, perhaps wake up once or twice during the night and do the cat kneading thing, you know, with the paws.
6: Oh, yeah.
0: And wake her up. So she loves to be with her so much that we've got to keep that door closed.
6: Oh, that's sweet. I mean,
0: it is.
6: I'm a big cat lover. We spoke about cats over the years, and Dolly is just very adorable.
0: She is adorable. Thank you very, very much. I'm going to try and squeeze one more in. East of the Rockies, you're on the air.
7: Hey, Art. Has anyone ever thought that Jesus' mother, Mary, may have been abducted?
0: No, that's one I have not heard. There, of course, have been some recent motion pictures suggesting all sorts of things that disturb people, but no, I hadn't heard about an abduction. That's new.
7: Well, I mean, if Jesus really did all those things, it sounds to me that quite possibly, since she was a virgin, supposedly, that maybe some sort of abduction by intelligent beings may have taken place.
0: Well, you never know, sir. It's as good a suggestion as anybody's basis for a movie that's been out on that subject fairly recently. We'll be right back. Well, this is going to be quite the program, and I warn you that if you're disturbed by scary things and don't want to hear them, turn it off now, because this is going to be scary. Gary Ridenour attended Hiram College, and was at Woodstock and the Kent State shootings. He attended medical school in Guadalajara, Mexico, was one of the main characters in the movie Bad Medicine, written by a classmate. He ran his own clinic for the poor out of a Catholic church clinic, sometimes sat and read up on a problem with the patient in the room. Dr. Ridenour did his internship in Regina, Saskatchewan, and then moved on to St. Louis for his residency in internal medicine. Later, he set up the Critical Care Fellowship Program and was the first fellow. After training, Dr. Ridenour ran the emergency room, that would be a biggie, at St. Louis City Hospital, where he saw a murder a day, a rape a day, two gunshots to the chest a day. God. In 1975, he set up the first freestanding rape treatment center at City Hospital and was Citizen of the Year in 1980. He decided to go west in 80 and arrived in Fallon, Nevada, right here in Nevada, in 1981. During the Reagan years, Naval Air Station Fallon grew into the premier fighter weapons school in the world and boasts of being the home to Top Gun. Dr. Ridenour has been heavily engaged in the leukemia cluster in Fallon and has co-authored four papers on that subject. He probably is the only citizen in the U.S. who can say he turned an aircraft carrier toward home, made sure everyone got antiviral medications on the way. His current interest is in educating everyone on the threat of the avian flu. And one last time, this is going to be rough stuff. But if you want to hear the truth, stay tuned. We'll be right back. Dr. Ridenour, welcome back to Coast to Coast AM.
8: Thank you very much. How are you?
0: I'm quite well, thank you. And I wonder, first of all, thank you for sending me the book.
8: You're welcome.
0: That's how all this began. I wonder if it's possible to start by actually having you describe what a virus is. I mean, most people know virus causes a cold, virus causes the flu, and what's a virus?
8: Well, actually, there are about 80 families of viruses, and 20 families of the virus family infect human beings, and they're classified as viral A, B, and C. A is the bad one, B is a little bit and not so bad, C has never infected humans. They're about, you could probably line up 30 million viruses to one inch. That's really how small they are. They're about 100 nanometers in diameter, which is a millionth of a millimeter. And they come in rods and crystals and helixes and polyhedrons and filaments and spheres. And the spherical one is the most common for human beings. The problem is that they're very, very special because they're very small. They may be considered the most advanced parasite in the world because they have no locomotion, they have no metabolism, they do not have to go out and find food. The only thing they do is infect and replicate and go out and infect and replicate again. So It's basically they're the ideal parasite.
0: Okay. We've got this horrible thing in front of us. I'll tell you what, before I even get to that, is there a difference that you can describe between, say, the common flu, the rhinovirus, and this horrid virus we're going to talk about tonight? Is there a difference that one could actually talk about?
8: Yeah, there's quite a difference with the avian flu, especially what we call H5N1, which is the designation which we'll talk about later. But regular flu viruses come follow the rule of parasites, which is rule number one is you don't kill your host. You just spread and move on. The avian flu currently is killing about 60% of the people who come in contact with it. And we think it's going to mutate down to maybe 10% before it really becomes a pandemic. The problem is with this virus is that once it gets into our lungs and into the cells in our lungs, our immune system looks at the virus, overreacts, and actually dissolves our lungs.
0: Dissolves our lungs.
8: Dissolves your lungs. You'll start coughing blood up, which will actually be your own blood and lung tissue. And you can be gone in about 8 hours.
0: Why does this virus cause this overreaction? I mean, we get other viruses, a cold or, you know, another standard Asian flu, and we don't overreact. We get sick, but we don't overreact. What's different that causes this?
8: Well, this one, it's called antigenic shift. In other words, it has its structure is immune systems look at things like a virus and read the structure of the virus and then decide what they're going to do with it and how they're going to get rid of it. When it sees the structure of the avian flu virus, it looks at it as being an ultimate foreign body and just attacks it and then as a result causes what we call a cytokine storm, which is a trigger of a whole bunch of chemicals released to go after the virus, which unfortunately kills the surrounding lung cells also.
0: So what kills you is your own body's reaction to the virus.
8: Your immune system kills you. That's true. And for that reason, the death rate is highest between age 20 to 40 because they have the best immune system.
0: Oh, my God. So those with compromised, normally you hear people with compromised immune systems, the young and the old, need to get flu shots because they are the most vulnerable.
8: Well, that was true. You know, CDC last year came out and made a statement that after 20 years of handing out the flu vaccine, they hadn't reduced the death rate for people over 55. And they said maybe we should be giving it to the children so that they won't spread it on to other people. And then they backtracked this year and said, it cut down the number of people that were admitted to hospitals in a 55 and older, so we should still be giving it. So there was quite a bit of hocus-pocus about, you know, our current vaccine. Plus, the current vaccine is always a year behind what the current virus is.
0: Okay, that, you know, that doesn't make any sense to me. If the flu vaccine works, then it should cut down the numbers for people above age 55 or 65 or whatever, as it would for others, right?
8: Well, that was the original theory was is to give it to people over the age of 55 so that this wouldn't, the flu wouldn't trip off their other disease problems becoming worse and
0: right.
8: having them die.
0: Right.
8: After 20 years of looking at it, last year they said, we don't think that's really what's happening. And so because when you get your flu shot this year, you're not really getting the virus that's going to be coming around that year. 2 years ago, I had my flu shot, spent 5 days in the hospital with the flu. And because the virus was different than what the vaccine was made for.
0: What do you know about this year's?
8: You know, once again, we're having a problem with the vaccine. There's a lot of controversy with the vaccine. Our biggest problem is that our current method for making the flu vaccine is 50 years old and requires us to take a chicken egg that's fertilized, put a little hole in it, put the virus in it, patch the hole, let the virus grow, then take the virus out and then purify it and make sure it's not active and then make a vaccine out of it. And there was last year or the year before, they had trouble with a lot of eggs and had to throw them out, and the vaccine was late getting, you know, out to the market. The problem is with the avian flu virus is that you put it into the egg, it kills the egg.
0: It kills the egg.
8: Yeah, so the whole idea of using eggs is out the window with this one.
0: All right. Well, we've heard, many of us have heard a lot of things about the avian flu. For example, there was a story going around, a caller mentioned it. Kimchi was thought to be some sort of defense. Right or wrong?
8: I really doubt it. I'd say wrong. It would be like anything else. Is that if kimchi really worked and somebody you know had some good studies to show it would work, the big pharmaceutical companies would be selling kimchi pills today.
0: Yeah, I'm sure that's right. A few years ago, avian flu was in confined to two countries, and what's today? 80 countries?
8: 80 to 90, something, right? We've lost count. It's reappeared. I mean, if you go into, like, use your browser and put an alert on there to look for the word avian flu or bird flu every day, and you'll get an email that shows you things all over the world that there's new outbreaks here, there's new outbreaks there. China just came back out again and said, we've got another outbreak again, but of course, the Chinese have claimed that they've only lost six people due to the flu.
0: Mm-hmm.
8: And when the first two countries came out and said, you know, we've got the flu, then the Chinese finally came out and said, oh, yeah, we've had it too for 6 years now. And, well, in a communist country, that, you know, you have to get together and vote on that. You know, so it's like everybody in favor of six, put your hand up. So we don't know how many years it's been in China, but they have thrown everything against it, and the virus has mutated.
0: All right. Well, the CDC, which is traditionally very conservative, has actually said the avian flu is the greatest threat to mankind in the history of the world?
8: Yes.
0: They really said that?
8: That is true. And there have been previous flu pandemics before. Unfortunately, this virus, this avian flu virus, its ability to mutate and fight and defeat antivirals means that it is a fantastic threat to mankind. We got a glimpse of what happened in 1918 when the avian flu broke out in 1918 and killed 50 to 100 million people.
0: That was the avian flu?
8: Yeah, what happened was they used to call it the Spanish flu.
0: Right.
8: And we haven't heard much about it until the bird flu or the avian flu just started appearing again. And what they did a number of years ago is that researchers went up into way up in northern Alaska and dug up an Inuit tribe.
0: I remember that, yes.
8: Then they were buried in permafrost, and they recovered lung tissue and brought the virus back and found out that it was a bird flu. And unfortunately, the CDC has now reactivated that virus, which is currently the deadliest virus in the history of mankind. And they're going around handing it out to laboratories for them to test it.
0: You're kidding.
8: No. And last year there were 343 laboratory accidents in those super Andromeda strain controlled laboratories. And with everybody in spacesuits, they had 343 accidents last year.
0: Doctor, the bird flu, and I'm sure a lot of people in the audience have heard the reports, appears to pop up here and there in Asia mostly, although I guess it's in Europe and all over the place now, but not human-to-human transmission. That's really what we're worried about, right?
8: That's true. The we have this year at least three clusters that we know of that appear to be human-to-human. The problem is that they're in undeveloped countries, and by the time everybody gets there and starts looking around, things are pretty well, you know, covered up or have disappeared. The main reason is that Indonesia is probably one of the worst ones. Indonesia, every other month, decides not to let anyone see their virus anymore because they're afraid that we'll find that they have a virus that is mutated human to human, and they don't want to be the first country in the world to be quarantined, which would be an economic disaster.
0: Is it even possible?
8: That it'll go human to human?
0: No, to quarantine a country.
8: Well, in theory, let's say that. But, you know, you can't stop people from moving things in and out of countries, and it would probably be financially very tough on them, but you know, we just can't quarantine anything. A couple of years ago, the U.S. government finally realized that we were still shipping F-16 jet parts to Iraq.
0: Mm-hmm.
8: You know, I mean, we just found that out 2 years ago. We were still sending them equipment.
0: All right. Something you said at the beginning of the program was one of the first things for a lethal virus like this is not to kill the host. This would appear
8: right
0: to violate that tenet.
8: You know, that's the problem is that the 1918 avian flu had a death rate of maybe 5 to 10%. Currently, this avian flu with a death rate of 60% isn't going to go into a pandemic because of the fact that people will go down and die so quickly that it won't be spread.
0: Like you have a little brush fire and it burns itself out.
8: Yeah, it burns itself out right away. I mean, you're sick in the morning and you're dead by 4 o'clock in the afternoon. Their fear is that, and then what they're watching for is to see if this flu will start to drop its death rate down so that it can be more infectious.
0: Are there any indications of that yet?
8: Yeah, there's a couple of cases, I believe, in Turkey, Afghanistan, and somewhere else where they believe that it hit families. And in the family, let's say there was about 6 people, and only 2 out of 6 died. And they went like, ooh, theoretically, you know, there should have been a lot more dead. Maybe this flu has mutated. And so, you know, they've looked at that one, those cases, and you know, they're starting to get a feeling that it may start to mutate down.
0: A pandemic, by definition, is what?
8: Basically, this is an infection of all countries in the world. An epidemic is an infection in your country or in your area. Pandemic means, you know, it's all over everywhere. And there's been lots of them in history before. And so it's not very surprising that it's going to happen again. But the problem is today is that once we have a pandemic, the industrialized countries or the the countries that are more advanced will take the hardest hit.
0: With the densest population?
8: Well, the countries that are most developed will take the hardest hit.
0: Why?
8: Well, for example, like in the United States, there may be 100 million people in the United States that have never camped outside, they've never started a fire or anything. When this virus hits, they will be shoved beyond the Stone Age. They will not know how to cook. They will not know how to catch an animal. They will not know how to stay warm. They're totally dependent on the infrastructure. 1918, people banking was done by hand. Mail was delivered by hand. Still had wood-burning stoves. They could still go out and kill a chicken and things or whatever. And that's not today. We got ATMs. We're totally dependent on our electricity. We're just completely lost if we lose these things.
0: All right. There are people out there who say the bird flu scare is a hoax. I don't know if you've run into them.
8: Oh, yes.
0: But there are people who believe it's just a hoax to scare people, to sell drugs, whatever the reason is. They think it's a hoax. What do you say to those people?
8: Well, in fact, I got a couple of emails from people that it's part of the conspiracy, the New World Order, and it's a hoax and so on. Quite frankly, in my book, I have the government plan, the National Strategy for Pandemic Influenza. And if you read our government plan, it is so crappy and hokey that you have to understand that this is not a hoax, that these people think that this plan is really going to work. You know, it's stockpiling vaccines and...
0: No, that's a plan for dealing with
8: right.
0: it. I'm saying there are people who think that just the fact that you're saying that the bird flu exists and will become a pandemic, the whole thing's a hoax. There's no bird flu. There's nothing to worry about.
8: I sincerely hope that whoever's saying that they absolutely are correct on this. Unfortunately, the fact of the matter is that with all the research all over the world being done, this is not a hoax. This is the real deal.
0: Not. All right. Doctor, hold tight. We'll be right back from the high desert. I'm Art Bell. This is Coast to Coast AM. Okay, let's clear something up right away. I'm told I may be mispronouncing the doctor's name. Dr. Gary C. Ridenour?
8: Ridenour, that's it.
0: Ridenour.
8: I'm easy, though.
0: No, let me try it again. Ridenour, is that
8: that's
0: correct?
8: It. Yep, that's it.
0: Okay, Ridenour. Very good. Doctor, stand by. Back to the bird flu pandemic that's coming in a moment. Dr. Ridenour, we hear about millions of poultry being slaughtered in different parts of the world. I think they just slaughtered many, many in Europe. Is that correct?
8: Yes, it is. In fact, in Europe last year, or actually this year, they killed so much poultry that the grocery stores reported that they had about a 20% drop in income last year because of loss of revenue because there was no poultry to sell.
0: Wow. And again, you say that in two countries, it has mutated to a human-to-human a form of the virus. Is that for real? I mean, are we guessing?
8: Well, they've said by the numbers, by the time, like I said, they get there. For example, in Pakistan, there was, a number of brothers. One was a veterinarian. He got sick and then passed it on to two other brothers who died, and they hadn't been in contact with anyone with the bird flu. And they were quite concerned that this may have been a straight person-to-person transmission. Unfortunately, by the time everyone got there, the dead had been buried, and that was the end of it. Our problem is today is that so far, in the entire world, I think we've only had about two autopsies of people who have died with the bird flu because of cultural and, distance problems and things like that.
0: Uh-huh. You're saying the pandemic, bird flu pandemic, is inevitable, not a matter of if, but a matter of when. Why? Why do you say that?
8: Well, it's because of the ability of this virus to mutate in the way it goes about killing people. They compare it to the 1918 avian flu pandemic, look at this one and said, you know, it's no longer an if, it's now a when. One other group has quoted that the probability is one chance in three of it becoming a pandemic. It's just that it doesn't stop. It just keeps coming. It's not seasonal anymore. At first, they thought it was going to go with the migratory bird patterns. That's not happening anymore. It's moving with commerce. A form of the bird flu appeared in England earlier this year, and they shut it. And it actually went human to human, but it just made the people, you know, sick with the like flu symptoms. And they thought they had it completely contained and said, wow, we've done it. The next thing you know, it's in West Virginia, and then Virginia, and then now it's in Canada. So it's moving with commerce. We also have problems with there's a lot of people in the world who smuggle birds.
0: Right.
8: And bird smuggling, a lot of these birds are sick. So they smuggle them around, and we have no way of controlling that either. But, all the experts, especially Dr. Michael Osterholm, who, if you go on the Internet and look up CIDRAP, C-I-D-R-A-P, they follow it very, very closely, the University of Minnesota. And he's kind of the prophet. 4 or 5 years ago, he was saying, this is bad, this is not good. A year or so on the news, they had somebody from WHO and somebody from the CDC, and they quoted Osterholm. And Osterholm, they said, you know, 2 years ago we thought this guy was crazy. Now we look to him as being the prophet, that he was on target a number of years ago.
0: Well, for the CDC to quote it as the biggest threat to mankind, I guess in history, that's just an amazing statement to make.
8: Well, it is, and this virus, we have lots of other viruses, but this is not like this one. In fact, a very surprising thing just happened about a week ago is that in Missouri or Mississippi, I think Mississippi, they had a number of pigs that became ill, and they found that they had a virus. They looked at the virus, and it was a pig virus which had picked up the avian flu virus, and that avian flu virus mutated with the pig virus.
0: Wow.
8: And that's the first time that's been seen before. And they've done a lot of studies to see whether or not it would transmit human to human, and it hasn't. The problem is that the pig is a virus cooker. Pigs are quite physiologically similar to human beings. And so viruses cook in pigs and often go from a pig to a human, and then the flu will take off. So this was a big surprise. Every time we look at one area and we think everyone's got kind of a handle on what's going on, then we turn around and now we got a bird pig virus that's popped up.
0: Doctor, how quickly could this develop and spread?
8: A good example is that the Pakistanis I was talking about, one gentleman, one brother was from New York City, flew to Pakistan and buried two of his brothers, and flew back to New York and didn't feel well at all and went to an emergency room and was immediately isolated because they were afraid that he may have contracted the bird flu and had, you know, they were afraid that he was on two or three different airplanes. The people in those planes had gone off to other airplanes.
0: Right, right.
8: And within a day or two, you would have 10 or 15,000 people already contaminated. So it would move very fast. The Osterholm says that when it hits the United States, if it's really going to be as bad as we think it is, we will be out of caskets in the first week.
0: The first week.
8: The first week, we will not have any caskets. One, the caskets will be used up as one. Two, the people that make the caskets will be dead, sick, or staying home. The supplies for the caskets won't be there. That was one of the problems in 1918, is that the survivors of the flu had their lifespan reduced by almost 15 years because of the amount of damage done to their organs.
0: Primarily lungs or what?
8: Yeah, lungs and things like that. My my uncle had asthma-like symptoms for the rest of his life after he had the avian flu. And subsequently, at a very young age, had a flu attack in Kansas City, and he was in a drugstore, and he ran back to the bathroom, and unfortunately, it was stairway to the basement, and he broke his neck.
0: I see.
8: But there were a lot of other people that, like I said, that were incapacitated. It ended the First World War. I mean, that's just to give you an idea of how bad it was. In less than a year, it stopped the First World War.
0: Ebola is an interesting virus. It does the same thing we were talking about earlier, right? It's so lethal, it just burns out.
8: Yeah, that's the thing is that the Ebola is the same thing. It gets loose in one area, it just kills the whole village, and
0: right.
8: It's over. But our little avian friend just...
0: What I want to ask is, why do you feel that the avian flu will mutate in the way you've described and Ebola has not yet done so, or may not?
8: Well, the Ebola is more of a hemorrhagic fever, and the morphology or the structure of the Ebola virus is very different than the physical structure of the bird flu virus.
0: Okay.
8: And for that reason, it doesn't have the characteristics to mutate as much as our bird flu friend.
0: I see. All right. What about defenses against it? For a while, we heard that Tamiflu might work against it. Does it?
8: We just had some problems with Tamiflu. First off, resistance is almost one-third of the patients just with, normally with the flu. In China, Tamiflu did not work at all. Just recently in Japan, they've been using a lot of Tamiflu, and they had four teenagers commit suicide from one dose of Tamiflu because of unbelievable hallucinations when they took the Tamiflu. And so they've taken a big step back on Tamiflu now and said, you know, this is probably not going to work.
0: But that said, again, is it effective against, is it possibly effective against bird flu or not?
8: Right now, the answer is no. And we've got Flumidine, which is another one, and Relenza, which is another one.
0: Oh, yes.
8: And it's, you know, the Tamiflu manufacturers are in Europe, and they pulled back delivering Tamiflu to the United States for a while and said, we're going to keep it all in one big pile, and when the flu breaks out, then we're going to send all that antiviral medicine to that one country to control it. That would be a complete chaos. I mean, you'd be paying $200 for a Tamiflu tablet because, you know, it would be hijacked right away and only the rich would get the medication. And currently, it's not the drug of choice. Even on your website today, you had a mention of a new vaccine that's coming out. And that new vaccine is, I think it's AccuFlu A, I think it is, by Aventis Corporation.
0: Mm-hmm.
8: And you look around on this one and you go, whoa, new flu vaccine that could be good against A and B. And you read the results, and I read four or five different articles, and they've only used it on 72 people. And I said, oh, wow, looks pretty good. And then I found that it has a safe harbor statement with it now that says that forward-looking statements like may, will, could, forecast, expects, predicts, so on and so forth, are really not fair because further research may be unpredictable. In other words, don't really put too much weight into what we're talking about right now.
0: From the time you're exposed to H5N1 to the moment you begin getting sick, it would be how long?
8: Well, H5N1 was the 1918, and it came in three waves. And it came out of, for some reason, we think it came out of Asia, but where it really started cooking was in Kansas, and in the military bases in Kansas. And it got over to, it went from Fort Lewis, and then it rode with the trains with the troops. And, of course, in those days, they shipped the chickens live
9: until they were processed because they really didn't have a good way of freezing them and so forth in 1918. So the chicken containers went all over the country and things. Within a day or two of being exposed in 1917, people were starting to get sick. They called it the three-day flu. And then the second and third wave hit. By spring 1918, you could go down, you could be dead in just a few days.
0: Okay, when you say waves, you're talking about waves. So, I don't know, you and I are in Nevada, for example.
9: Right.
0: So if this thing began to move, got going and began to move, you're suggesting it would come through, pass Nevada, get however many people sick it's going to, and then keep going, and what, go around the world and then back to Nevada, or around the country and back to Nevada, or what?
9: One of the fears is that this may become the predominant flu for the next 10 or 15 years, that it may come in a wave and then disappear, and then next year come back in a stronger or less strong version.
0: I see.
9: And may keep coming in back and forth. And that in 1918, they did note that they started making people in the United States wear a cloth mask, and they didn't have funerals. They didn't want people to get together. They stopped meetings and parades and everything. And they found out that the virus came into a town with a horrible death rate, and within a week to 10 days, it was gone. And so, like I said in my book, is the best theory is that if you can stay indoors for 10 days and stay away from everybody, you got a good chance of surviving it.
0: At least the first wave. But then another wave.
9: There's a possibility of another wave. The problem is that the damage to the infrastructure will be, we'll lose power first, electrical power. And because electricity is brokered every day, and the brokers will be dead, sick, or not be able to get to work, or they'll be staying home with their kids because the schools will all be closed. And the people that deliver the fuel or run the plants won't be there. And so, you know, we'll get a rolling blackout that'll take out most of the country. And from there, then, you know, communication goes down.
0: Very quickly. This country is not at all equipped to live without power.
9: Well, our power system, our backup systems and designs to catch overloads are over 45 years old. So, I mean, a few years ago in Ohio, we almost came up to within 30 seconds of a massive blackout of the entire East Coast because of an overload.
0: Oh, really? Yeah, well, there have been. Of course,
9: East Coast,
0: I was at that great power failure back in New York, the first great power failure. It was awful.
9: Oh, I was in Ohio, and we thought it was an atomic war or something because
0: that's exactly what I thought.
9: There was no radio, there was no TV, there was no nothing.
0: That's
9: and,
0: right.
9: You know, we couldn't figure out what was going on.
0: So you think the I guess then also the first responders, those in ambulances, clinic workers, hospital workers, they're going to go first, aren't they?
9: Yeah, the first thing is that once we lose power, we lose fuel. And if you saw in Oklahoma when they got hit with that big ice storm, people with big manual pumps trying to pump gasoline or fuel out of the ground so that they could take it to the water department so they could keep the pumps running so they could keep up water pressure. And so, you know, without power, we don't have fuel. And
0: sure.
9: Your first responders go. 80% of our drugs for hospitals and everybody in the United States come from other countries. That stuff won't be coming. When the power goes out, all of our aircraft navigate by radio signals from the ground.
0: Right.
9: They won't be able to get around because there won't be any power. So that goes down the chutes. So there's no medication. The outside of the hospitals will have lines of people trying to get in who are sick. Only the ones that are coughing up blood or will actually be brought in. They will be given morphine to make them comfortable until they pass away. And like England has already picked out buildings to use as temporary mortuaries, and then once the buildings are full, they're going to set them on fire and burn them.
0: Oh, my God.
9: And
0: this is actually a written plan?
9: Yeah, it actually goes back to the 1962 plan in England of what to do after an atomic attack, what to do with the bodies.
0: Yes.
9: Hong Kong is already set up to use their stadiums as field hospitals. A lot of countries have set up real plans for this. The problem is that when we run out of morphine for these people, then what do we do next? Do we dispatch them with a pistol, or what do we do? Furthermore, with no power, after a while, generators are horribly inefficient, and so pretty soon you don't have any fuel for the generator either.
0: Right. Right, but you said that if you were able to isolate yourself for,
9: right,
0: what did you say, 10?
9: 8 to 10 days.
0: 8 to 10 days.
9: Yeah, it's a kind of a joke in my office that people come in and go, you know, the flu bug's loose here in town. And I went, yep, and if we'd all stay home for a week, it would be gone.
0: You're still in practice. What kind of practice do you have, doctor?
9: Well, originally I was internal medicine and critical care. After 25 years in rural Nevada, I see everything from babies on up.
0: Huh.
9: So it's more like country medicine.
0: They do a flu report on CNN, and it seems like I think Nevada right now is in sort of the sporadic category. Is that accurate?
9: It is, and it depends where you're at, too. The our problem in Fallon is that we have about 13,000 men and women that come through the Navy base every year. So you could be getting a sore throat on an aircraft carrier in the Indian Ocean, and 3 days later you're coughing in a casino in Fallon.
0: Yeah, that's a good point.
9: You know, so our waves are quite different than what we get here. But it usually comes in the regular flu virus usually comes in the winter, because the mutation of the virus happens in over in Asia, which at that time of the year, it's their spring. So it's their spring there, and it's our winter here, and the virus is on its way.
0: I've always been curious about why it all seems to come out of Asia, and probably Southeast Asia more than anything else. So we'll address that when we get back. We're going into a break. I'm Art Bell. This is Coast to Coast AM. Good morning. A virus that kills 60% of the people it infects between ages 20 and 40. My guest is Dr. Ridenour, and we're talking about the bird flu. We'll get right back to it. I've always wondered, and I guess I really know the answer to this question, but I'll ask it, doctor. Why Southeast Asia, China, why do most of the flus seem to begin there?
9: Well, it's because the people that live there live in close proximity to chickens and pigs. So they have chickens running through the house. They got chickens underneath their houses. They're picking chickens up and carrying them to market. They've got pigs walking around in their yard. So their contact with these infected animals is quite high. Whereas, you know, here we take our chickens and pack them into these buildings and, you know, and raise them in mass. And it may be that the way that we have the mass market of producing chicken may be our downfall. That this may have actually helped to start the virus. And we were talking before about Ebola and the bird flu. Ebola is not as deadly because of the fact that Ebola doesn't have a reservoir of animals that carry the virus, whereas the bird flu right now, the reservoir is almost every bird on the planet.
0: Actually, I don't think they even know where the Ebola virus comes from or what brings it around at any given moment, do they?
9: No, there's multiple variations of it. A lot of it is circumstantial. It popped up about 1976, and they have looked around. They found that the bats will carry it, but nothing else seems to be too interested in it. Whereas going and looking at the avian flu, the viral mass of the avian flu is just so huge that the possibility for mutation is very easy. I mean, that's the way evolution happened, is that you had to get a huge mass of animals for a slight change to happen. Because this viral mass is so huge, Europe just announced that by spring, the avian flu will be endemic in their country. In Europe. In other words, the entire, all of Europe will be saturated with it.
0: So with that much viral load everywhere, the possibility for a mutation, I'm sure they can do the numbers on it.
9: Oh, that's why they're saying that this is going to happen, is because the viral load is, it's from, you can start from England and go all the way to Asia. Back the Russians, when it was going through Russia a year or two ago, the Russians came up with a great idea, which is they opened up duck season early to shoot the migratory birds down, which was disastrous. But a lot of places have different ideas on it, and that's the problem with our cultural problems that are holding us back from ever being able to control this thing.
0: If this happened, if it was coming.
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0: Welcome to Nigh Underground, bringing you Art Bell classics all the way from the high desert. 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And now, Art Bell.
1: To do, and the only thing I would be able to do is to take my family and go somewhere and ride it out until the worst is over, then try to come back and pick up the pieces.
2: And that's what you'd do.
1: That's what I'd have to do, because there's nothing that I could do to help anyone with it. And it's better to try to, you know, survive with your family and ride it out until it's gone by. We were talking before about this, about, you know, telling people that, well, I have a generator and I've got lots of guns and I've got lots of lights and da-da-da-da and all that. When people start talking about how much stuff they have, when the avian flu hits, you painted a target on your back.
2: Sure.
1: Because people, when this hits and things go bad, people are going to have no food, they're going to be have no heat, no light, and they see a real bright place down the road, they're
2: right.
1: going to upgrade their living facility.
2: I guess it's worth asking you at this point. You would obviously take some medicine for your family, wouldn't you?
1: Yeah, I take, you know, probably some antibiotics, things like that.
2: What about antivirals?
1: Probably would, you know, stock up, take some, maybe some Tamiflu, Relenso along. Make sure that, you know, I've got everything prepared. I was just during the break, just found something that is from CIDRAP again, CIDRAP, and it's very interesting. It's from Montgomery County Health Department, and they have something called a, because we're going to be overwhelmed in things, it's a home health kit. And what it is, it's called the Home Care Influenza Toolkit. And it you can pick this up on the net, and it tells you about how to prevent from being infected, how to prevent transmission between people, and guidelines how to take care of people, you know, at home. Mm-hmm. And that's what we're going to have to do. There is a mask that is approved to wear, which is called a NIOSH, N-I-O-S-H, N95 mask. But even, you know, wrapping something around your face two or three times will probably, a bandana type thing would probably cut down on inhaling the virus.
2: And so, in other words, it's spread by just the way it is. It's a sneeze, a cough, whatever.
1: Yeah, by sneezing and coughing, and because it's in the lungs, and the people sneeze and out it goes. We're not sure whether it could be spread by stool or by urine as of yet. But definitely it's a respiratory virus, so not inhaling the virus is the best plan.
2: Why is this bird flu so likely to become airborne, which is, of course, so awful and accounted for the 1918 a pandemic, as opposed to through bodily fluids, for example?
1: This virus, because it's got such a massive infection in the lungs, the human lungs, if you take them out and open them up and lay them out, they will fill a tennis court. And so that's an awful lot of surface area. So that virus is in there, and when you start to cough, it's going to be coming out of those lungs. And it's a very, very small virus, so it spreads well. People sneeze. Some people can get up to 150, 200 mile an hour, 200 mile an hour sneeze.
2: Wow.
1: And can actually blow a virus 10 or 15 feet.
2: Yes, but again, there is a difference between, if you look at AIDS, for example, I believe it is well generally known it is only spread by bodily fluids, intravenous drug users, that sort of thing, but bodily fluids, right?
1: It is, because the virus has a very, very tight temperature range, okay? It can only stay very close to 98.6 degrees. So if I had AIDS and I lick

0: the glass and handed it to someone else, before it got to them, the temperature would already been dropping. The virus would be dead. But when it was transmitted from inside of a human to the inside of another human being, the temperature drop never occurred.
1: So, okay. So what about a sneeze, for example? And this particular bird flu, or maybe we ought to talk about the 1918 variety. I'm sure they've done lots of testing on that. How long does it live?
0: That's the problem. Current research on this virus under optimal conditions, let's say if it is in bird dropping and the temperature stays fairly warm, let's say in the mid-60s or 70s, 39 days.
1: Oh, my God.
0: Yeah.
1: 39 days.
0: So, I got a little remote-controlled helicopter this summer from, shipped to me from China. I'm opening the box up, and I'm going like, good Lord, I wonder if there's something in here.
1: A lot of things come from China now, huh?
0: Oh, yeah. 10% of everything that China ships out goes to Walmart. So, of course, they claim that the virus is not over there, really, because if they had a horrible outbreak of the avian flu, then communism has failed. That communism is not working because they can't control the health of their other people.
1: Actually, I suppose in some ways, communism has a better chance of controlling or isolating an outbreak than we do.
0: Yeah, they will. Your problem is that you'll have a lot of defections in your military, of people wanting to go home to get to their families, or army units that are going to try to get out of the country by crossing the border into another country. You'll have border wars. They've got a better chance of controlling the population, but at the same time, it's really difficult to control your military because they want to take off.
1: The 1918 pandemic came in three waves.
0: It did.
1: So the world has changed a very great deal since 1918. If we were to make a comparison between what happened then and what is likely to happen in the modern world, how much difference would there be?
0: Well, that's what they're looking at, is that 1918 was, estimates go from 50 to 100 million died in about a year, and with about maybe 5 or 10% death rate. And so they figure that with the current population and Russia and China, especially China and Asia, have gotten really into, raising chickens and pigs and, really gotten into raising these animals, that's how we come up with the number that the CDC says 100 million. And people like Dr. Osterholm said, worst case scenario will be 1 billion dead.
1: For most diseases, doctor, people say, forget getting a flu shot. For God's sakes, just eat and live a healthy life and bolster your immune system, and you're not going to get these things. But if I'm reading what you've written correctly, you're saying the people with really hot immune systems are going to be the first to go down.
0: Yeah, that's. I've received a number of emails today from people who've purchased the book and said, what about selenium? If we take selenium, do you think that would help us to resist this by increasing our immune system?
1: Right.
0: And we don't have any research on any of these things about increasing the immune system, but it would tend to make sense that if you upped your immune system, you might have more lung damage than you'd want to anticipate.
1: Again, it's called what when it attacks your lungs? Some sort of
0: a cytokine storm. It's a whole cascade of chemicals that the lung tissue releases trying to kill the virus. And it's like an immense allergic reaction. And consequently, it dissolves the lung tissue.
1: Dissolves the lung tissue.
0: Right.
1: So what happens is
0: that you have cough. In 1918, people came in coughing up blood. they would just basically strap them to the bed and try to get anything to make them comfortable because their oxygen levels would go so low, they would turn a very bluish-black color, hallucinations. In one account that I read, one man managed to drag him and his bed to a window and go out the window and committed suicide.
1: Mm-hmm.
0: And the same thing would happen here is that the high fevers, the heat, I mean, the high fevers, the cough, shortness of breath, heart rate going up, bleeding, that would be, you know, the big signs. A lot of places now, a couple of years ago they talked about it, that in where if you are coming on an international flight, there are sensors now that check your body temperature, and if you have a fever, they pull you over.
1: That's fact. When I went to China last time, they, in fact, were doing that. There was a little, I think it was a laser, and they'd hit you with it, and you didn't even know you were being measured. Although I think there was a little sign there.
0: You're the third person that has told me that. That, and in fact, in the last 2 months, that they took their. In fact, somebody had their. They did the laser temperature and even took their blood pressure.
1: Yes, well.
0: Before they got on the plane, and they're saying, oh, we have no problems over here.
1: Well, what happens if you do have a fever?
0: Well, then you'd go to quarantine until they could figure out what's wrong with you. And you wouldn't make, you wouldn't make the flight.
1: Really?
0: Now, you'd be off to quarantine until they could find out what's going on. And the problem is that, for example, Indonesia, if they want to check for the avian flu, the samples most of the time are shipped to Hong Kong because Hong Kong's got the lab that can do the testing.
1: Right.
0: For a while in Vietnam, they kept saying, well, the bird flu's not present here and it's not present there, and the testing kit they had was defective. And they got new testing kits and found out the bird flu was in other areas that they did that they thought were clear. So, and the other thing is that once they, you know, let's say that they find a virus and they think it's gone human to human, then you have to pack it in some sort of a bomb-proof, crash-proof container to fly it back to the United States or somewhere to look at it. Because one of the fears is that you're taking this thing on an airplane, the plane goes down, and the virus gets out.
1: Sure.
0: So they it's very complicated on how they you know try to examine this virus. But,
1: so we have not really managed to isolate and transport a human-to-human version of this virus to, say, the CDC for examination.
0: No, it's...
1: Wow.
0: They get to other countries, and other countries look at it, and you know they'll say we don't think maybe their method of analyzing the genetic structures not the way that we do it, and that so we always tend to get different sort of answers to the problem. Before we were talking about the three waves of flu in 1918, two of the waves were in 1918 were never reported because the military thought it was bad for morale.
1: Well, I'm sure it was.
0: During the war.
1: Yeah.
0: You know, and in the meantime, the Germans lost so many people from the flu that they suddenly in late 1918 turned around and looked back to Germany and said, wow, we don't have any recruits. We've lost a whole lot of people that make all the weapons and bullets and things for us. They're gone. We got to find a way of, you know, suing for peace because we're out of the war. So they went ahead with the armistice and then the Treaty of Versailles.
1: What kind of quarantines do you imagine we would see if we begin to see the real human-to-human transmission? Obviously, the whole world is going to be concerned, and they're going to take pretty draconian steps, I would think, very quickly.
0: Yeah, I would say that international flights are over. Professional, anywhere where people are gathered together, such as schools, universities, sporting events, like baseball games, football games, all of those things will be gone.
1: So in other words, this is pretty important because a lot of us do a lot of world travel. So you could be in Europe, you could be in Asia, and... It would break out somewhere, and you're telling me they would stop all international flights, meaning you'd never get home.
0: That's a possibility, and a very good possibility. The other thing too is that you know, we would be, some countries would be forced to shoot, like, shoot down private planes trying to get, sneak back into the country, or sneak from their country into their country, or sink boats coming in because they've been told not to come in, and they're still trying to get, you know, to shore to get away from the infection.
1: How quickly do you think the infrastructure would break down once that began?
0: They're talking about, the most experts go 12 to 18 months of intermittent failure of the infrastructure. And that means loss of power, loss of delivery of food, medicines, no jobs. I mean, just unbelievable. I mean, you know, later, in a couple of minutes, we can talk about my can of bean theory.
1: Can of beans. All right. Indeed, that coming up. I'm Art Bell. This is Coast to Coast AM. Here I am indeed. This is a kind of a rough one to do in a lot of ways because I'm afraid it's quite likely. In fact, inevitable is the word the doctor is using. My guest is Dr. Gary C. Reidenauer, and he's talking about the bird flu, and that's it, inevitable, and the way it will take us is pretty brutal, to say the least. We'll be right back. Reading from Dr. Reidenauer's book, it says here, the avian flu is now endemic in Southeast Asia. Now, that means that every summer, which is our winter, the virus will appear again. This year, the World Health Organization states the probability of a pandemic is 30%. There's no doubt it will mutate to a human-to-human form. The only question is when. The virus has mutated human-to-human in Sumatra and Turkey, so those are the countries, but was contained. Once a large country has documented a mutation, the world will quarantine it. No country is going to announce that they have the makings of a pandemic because it will be financial and political suicide. This is from the book Pandemic. By the way, Doctor, where is your book available?
0: Currently, it's on my website right now called PandemicDirect.com. And I'd like to thank the first 8,000 people that hit the site in the last 5 to 6 days.
1: Wow.
0: So I'm getting a good response on it. We're talking about the what countries are going to do when this breaks out. And I had to hold publication of my book for about a month because I had to throw an added page into the back of the book and get it to the publisher, which is that President Bush last year signed the North American Plan for Avian and Pandemic Influenza in Canada, and basically has turned over the United States to be managed by the United Nations if the bird flu gets that bad in the United States.
1: Now, why would he do that?
0: I have no idea. Everyone's asking it. It was no fanfare in 2006 when he did this, but it sets the stage to militarize the management of the continental health emergencies. It was a shift in policy, but he's going to place the U.S. under international guidelines and not any guidelines determined by domestic agencies. This was sort of a shock to everyone, mainly for the main part is that, my God, the world, the United Nations is in New York City. That's the worst place in the world to be if there's a pandemic.
1: Right.
0: I mean, there's not going to be able to run anything. But this is, you can find this on the net, on WorldNet Daily, U.S. under U.N. law in health emergency. And it's pretty scary because so they're just going to turn the whole thing over to the UN. Even the government, our government plan, when you read it also, it's containment, keep the flu from getting to our country. If it gets here, try to keep it from spreading, and then maintain the infrastructure. The bottom line to the plan is you're on your own, folks. You know?
1: It's not workable. You're saying the infrastructure is going to go down very quickly.
0: No, there's no plan. The government has no plan to take care of us. We're on our own. Reno, Nevada has a plan that they're going to get 5,000 volunteers so they can get out and vaccinate people. The vaccine's 12 years away.
1: I was going to say, with what?
0: With what, yeah. And not only that, they think the vaccine will require one injection and then a booster about 6 or 8 weeks later. Well, who's going to be around to give the booster?
1: Okay,
0: no idea. A lot of the people will die before they get the booster.
1: What's this can of beans?
0: Oh, the can of beans theory?
1: Yeah, yeah.
0: Well, we're so used today of just going to a store, and you go to pick up your favorite can of beans, and it's not there. And you talk to someone, and they say, no problem, it'll be here tomorrow. And you go back in, and your beans are there.
1: That's right.
0: Now, after the flu hits, you have to understand that to get a can of beans, you need a farmer to plant the beans and pick them. And then he needs petroleum gas that's maybe brought from Saudi Arabia and then processed into gasoline so he can drive his tractor. Then gas has to be used by the truck to take it to the factory. The factory has to have ingredients shipped to them. Then you need workers. You need paper cases. People have to go out and cut trees down to make paper. People have to make paste and glue. And then you have a delivery system and an ordering system. And you have to have people that will stock the beans. So right off the bat there, when you pick that can of beans up, there's 8,000 to 10,000 people involved in that can of beans. And you have to have a job, too, to be able to pay for it. With the flu hitting, a lot of those people aren't going to be around anymore. So that can of beans may not be in your store again.
1: And from the time there was a serious outbreak of this bird flu, how quickly would we be looking at the kind of disastrous infrastructure meltdown you're talking about here?
0: Well, the loss of electrical power would be in the first week or two, and then that would just start the meltdown because...
1: week or two?
0: A week or two, once the pandemic hits us. For New York City, 4 days without power, the entire subway system is flooded. They pump 30 million gallons of water out of the subway system a day to keep it dry. And 4 days, the subway system is flooded. 4 days without electrical power in New York, it'll take them a year to put the fires out. And
1: what do you say to people who say, look, this book, the whole bird flu thing, it's scaremongering, it's just not real?
0: Well, it's the worst case scenario. The thing of it is that we have to be prepared for it because it has happened before. In my book, I mentioned that 75,000 years ago, a volcano blew up in Indonesia, and the population of the humans on this planet dropped down to just a few thousand because of about a five-year winter.
1: Right.
0: And so it's happened before, and it's going to happen again. And so being prepared for this is what you should be doing. And you look at Katrina, and the problem was that no one was prepared for what was going to come.
1: And nobody's really prepared for this. I mean, how do you prepare for this?
0: Well, I've taught survival classes, and, people go like, what will I need to survive? And the question's very easy. You're sitting in your house. You have no heat. You have no electricity. What are you going to need to survive?
1: Well, heat, electricity, all the things you don't have, food.
0: Yeah, you have no food, electricity. How are you going to survive? Well, you're going to have a food store. You have to have a way of cooking the food and preparing it. You have to take one small room and get all the blankets and everything in there to make it a sleeping and maybe even a living type area so that you can keep it warm. You have to have battery operated flashlights. A lot of people today have those little, solar-powered lights in their yards.
1: Yes.
0: I've played with those, and I can recharge 4 to 6 AA batteries in a 1 day of sunshine.
1: Oh, sure.
0: Because they got AAs in them. So I'm basing my electrical power on AA battery lights because I can recharge them without any problems. Mm. And so you need light, you need heat, you need food. You need some sort of a defense system.
1: Well, I was about to say, you said earlier that, if you're the one with the solar power, you're the one with the stock of food, somebody's going to come and take it away from you or try to.
0: Well, that's why you have to be a black hole in the night, okay? In other words, you're there, but no one can see you. I mean, you got the windows covered up and things so that no light gets out there, so it looks like you're not even home.
1: Mm-hmm.
0: That's the problem, is that you've just have to hide. I remember one time here we were talking about a flood happening, and we were talking to a couple of our friends that were Mormons, and they said, well, we have all the food. And my friend, who was the other doctor here in town, said, yeah, but we got all the guns. And they went, yeah, we know that. That seems to be a problem. So
1: you personally, doctor, would you protect yourself with, you know, lethal weapons?
0: If it got down to it, if it was to save my family, I would be forced. Yes, I would do it. Our problem is that we have so many people in this country that have never even shot a BB gun in their life. My sons went through scouts. They can throw a tomahawk and knife, shoot bow and arrow, black powder rifles, sleep up in the mountains when it's 20 below zero. But unfortunately, most of the U.S. population has no experience like that. And that
1: brings up an interesting question. This virus, would it spread more readily in warm areas than in cold areas? For example, you're up north in Nevada. It's kind of cold up there. Would that slow the spread of it?
0: Well, it's kind of a toss-up question, because in the wintertime when it's cold, people tend to congregate, you know, more in the house, and so they spread the bug between each other. It might be to the disadvantage if you're staying indoors a lot and the family is all going out different places than that, and then bringing the virus back to the house and passing it around. So as in summertime, you'd be better just to kind of just hang outside around the house. Either way, it's the same problem is that social isolation is going to be the answer, whether it's summer or winter. Staying isolated is going to be the big thing.
1: And you might have to be prepared to stay isolated for not just one wave, but up to three or more.
0: Three waves or more. One of the reasons that they're talking about this being so possible this year is that the plague was preceded by what was called a small ice age. There were wars during the plague. It came out of Asia. You go back to 1918, there was a war. The 1918 winter was one of the worst winters in history. It froze all the way out to Nantucket Island. In 1918, it snowed in Argentina. In August of this year, it snowed in Argentina. Both the plague and the 1918 were preceded with earthquakes, floods, and all kinds of other horrible things. The same thing has happened. I call it the pandemic parallels. So the parallels are lining up again, so that it's, you know, looks like it's going to be a good possibility that we'll have it in the next few years.
1: Well, something had to have hit you pretty hard for you to write this book. When did it get to you? How did it get to you? When did you realize the danger?
0: Well, 2 or 3 years ago, about 3 years ago, I was with a group of researchers from the University of Arizona who had a medication that they thought might work, and they had some very good connections, and we were going to go to Vietnam to try the experimental medication, so I started really reading up on it and everything, and about 3 days before we were going to go, the Vietnamese government just kind of dropped off the radar screen, and when they reappeared a month later, they said, everything's fine here, we have no problems, so we never went. So I continued to follow the progression of the bird flu, and then I started thinking about writing the book, and then it hit me that my mother was an orphan at 3 years of age, and that I'd heard just bits and pieces of the story, and I realized that in 1918, my grandmother and grandfather died from the 1918 bird flu.
1: Really?
0: And left my mother as an orphan. And they never talked much about it afterwards. And so I did some researching, and I went, wow, this is really hitting me now, because I never got to meet my grandparents.
1: Doctor, was the 1918 flu the same in this in the storm that would hit the lungs?
0: Yes.
1: Way people?
0: Uh-huh. It was exactly, and that for a long time they didn't understand why it was happening, and when they got to the Inuits up in Canada, up in Alaska, and dug them up and got to look at the lung tissue, they went, "Son of a gun, this is the same mechanism."
1: That's certainly frightening.
0: It is. It's you know, it's just amazing that it's coming back again. And the death tolls for 1918, for example, India lost 16 million people in 1 year.
1: 16 million people in 1 year.
0: 1 year, because what their problem was that the doctors that they had were British trained. They were all at the front in the war. Our problem here is that, let's say you're in New York City and you've lost power because of the flu and you've got rioting, you have to get on the telephone and call up Afghanistan and say, can I have the New York National Guard back, please? Because all of our guard and everybody's over, you know, out of the country.
1: Well, maybe it'll end the Iraq War.
0: Well, it's going to thin the herd. We know that. That's what it will definitely do, is thin the herd out.
1: What differences would you draw between H5N1 and, well, I don't know, if this, how would you designate this new flu, assuming it becomes human-to-human transmission, how would it be designated differently than H5N1?
0: Okay, H5N1 is our current one. The one in 1918 was H1N1.
1: Okay.
0: And the thing about it was is that this one, the 1918 one, went ripping through the world and suddenly just mutated itself and disappeared.
1: And disappeared.
0: And they think that, unfortunately, this one now, H5N1, won't mutate out and disappear. That it's only has two little point mutations to become human to human. So that's the problem, is that it's the structure of the flu virus, and the 1918 very quickly mutated itself into a non-infectious form and disappeared. And they're afraid that this avian flu is not going to do that. It's going to be around.
1: That's amazing. H1N1 mutated in some way that simply meant that humans don't get it anymore. What about poultry?
0: No, it just
1: went away.
0: It just disappeared. And, they said as fast as it came, it was gone. And so until just recently, when we got the tissue from Alaska, no one had ever seen the virus or knew anything about its structure. Once they got the virus and looked at the genetic structure of this virus, they went, this is different than the virus that we're looking at today.
1: Right.
0: All viruses do is that they melt into your cell, and then they drop off their genetic message that hijacks a little bit of your DNA and makes your own DNA replicate more virus, exact copies.
1: I remember the great controversy when they went up north to get those bodies and those samples. Were you against that?
0: Well, yeah, I think it's NARPA, the Native American Act about and repatriation of bodies. I don't think it was right to go up and do that. The biggest problem, I think, is that when they got the virus back and said, oh, wow, it's an avian flu virus, about 6 months after that, a German researcher said that they thawed out some frozen chickens that had, you know, died from the flu. And when they thawed them out, the virus was still alive.
1: Oh, my God.
0: Yeah, and I'm going like, oh, my God, they went up and got, that's where they got the live, the live virus was still inside of these bodies. And they were frozen, and that's how they got the virus. And now who else is going to go and try to get some?
1: Alive after all that time, just, in other words, frozen and...
0: happy. They just say, yeah, they'll stay frozen. And that's what the German researchers said. They said, but we went, my God, freezing doesn't kill this stuff, because the theory was that, you know, you cold your chickens and then maybe you could freeze them right away and it would get rid of the virus. Well, it doesn't. You know, you have to destroy the chickens. That's
1: so the chances fun. This year of it going human to human are roughly 1 in 3, and that would stand for next year and the year after that as well.
0: It is, and while we're waiting for someone to come up with a virus or a vaccine, then the vaccine will require 12 times the amount of vaccine that we currently can produce and will have to be available in 2 shots, and we'll only have to order 6 billion doses.
1: 6 billion doses.
0: Yeah.
1: Yeah, that's about the population of the world right now.
0: It sure is.
1: All right. Dr. Gary C. Ridenour is my guest. When we get back, we're going to go to the phones and allow you all to ask whatever questions you wish. This certainly is a frightening scenario. The name of the book is Pandemic by Gary C. Ridenour, M.D. I'm Art Bell. Dr. Gary C. Ridenour is my guest. He's written a book called Pandemic, and if you want to know how to get it, there's only one way that I'm aware of right now, so get out a pencil and paper, because you're going to want to write this down, and you're probably going to have to go to a website. So you get ready. We'll talk about that when we get back in a moment. Well, okay, doctor, welcome back. Let me ask you once again where people go to get a copy of the book.
0: It is called pandemicdirect.com.
1: 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Direct.com. And they can order right on the website?
0: Right on the website, yep.
1: Okay. All right. We're going to take some, well, one question before we do that. Doctor, I've got, Steve in Clemson, South Carolina wants to know what kind of warning we might expect before the flu actually is imminent where we are. I mean, a week to store up stuff. Will we have months, or days, hours, what?
0: It will probably come out of, everyone expects it to come out of somewhere in Asia, quite possibly Indonesia. And once we see it going human-to-human in Indonesia and the word gets out that this virus has mutated and become human-friendly, then we can look for, you know, maybe at the max a couple weeks, possibility a lot less, because there could be somebody on an airplane right now flying from Indonesia with it. I mean, it's just we travel so much. 750 million people travel around the world per year. So everybody's mobile. It's not like 1918. So the possibility is the time limit is very short.
1: So you might have a couple of weeks. You might have a couple of days.
0: You might have a couple of weeks. Might have a couple of days. That's exactly right.
1: So I guess that says prepare now.
0: Right.
1: Okay, here we go. East of the Rockies. Good morning. You're on the air with Dr. Ridenour.
2: Yes. Hello, Art?
1: Yes.
2: Hi. Thanks for another great show. My question for the doctor is, I have heard about the medicinal and curative properties of sauerkraut and the enzymes in the sauerkraut. I'd heard that it had been actually fed to chickens, infecting chickens in Asia, and had cured them of the flu. And I wanted to ask the doctor if he had heard of this.
0: Yes, and the sale in sauerkraut in the United States went up about 14% that week.
1: No kidding.
0: I'm serious. I have read about it. I've not seen any follow-up on that at all. So I would save the sauerkraut for the bratwurst.
1: That's amazing. I expected a solid no to that, but you had heard about that, eh?
0: Oh, yeah. I mean, that was a very, very hot one, you know, along with the kimchi. In theory, there may be medicinal things in sauerkraut, but I really would think that I would move on and try something different.
1: Maybe we can settle something now. I have heard it said that we have never cured a virus. Is that true or not?
0: Basically, our vaccines just prevent the virus from infecting us. The Tamiflu and the other neuramidases, the only anti-neuramidases, all they do is prevent the virus from breaking out and going and contaminating another cell. It doesn't kill the virus. So
1: it reduces the viral load?
0: It reduces your viral load so that you get better, and that's it. But even our viral antiviral medication we got today, one-third of the patients it has no effect on. Okay? The virus just ignores it.
1: Right. Let's go west of the Rockies. You're on the air with Dr. Ridenour. Hi. West of the Rockies.
3: Hey, Art, how are you?
1: I'm fine, Gary.
3: Good, good. Thank you for another great show, Art. You're amazing.
1: Sure.
3: Gary, I'm really curious what you do for yourself. What do you do for your own personal space, your own diet? your own travel. How do you protect yourself? You know everything about this. You study it. Share with us what you're doing for yourself.
0: Okay. Mm-hmm. Playing racquetball, trying to stay in shape. I'm 59 years old, but I don't really look my stated age. Watch my calorie intake, watch my fats. I don't take any vitamin supplements at all. I have little habits that I've, you know, just picked up over the time now, like walking through a store and somebody ahead of me coughs, you know, it's make sure that I'm not going to be walking through that cough and inhaling it. No, holding my breath for a second as I walk through. Good hand washing. That's the most important thing. You're handling money and things all the time that God knows where it's coming from. So, you know, just proper hand washing. Lots of times, you know, I feel like I'm starting to get something, take a couple Tylenol and start pushing liquids. The average person is mildly dehydrated all the time. So when you get sick, you don't feel like drinking fluids. So, you know, I tell my patients that when they get sick, make sure they pee clear, that their urine is absolutely clear, which means they're hydrated.
1: That's right.
0: And basically, that's about it, you know.
1: Doctor, I take quite a number of international flights between Southeast Asia and the U.S., between Europe and the U.S., and I've sort of come to the conclusion that it's impossible to take these flights without coming down with something fairly serious. What would you do on an air? I've actually thought about wearing a mask on the plane, but then, of course, everybody's going to be looking at you with an eye, like, what does he have? So you tend not to do that. I mean, what would you do?
0: Well, you know, I believe it's going to get to the point where people are going to start wearing, like, the NIOSH N95 masks on these flights. When people used to smoke on flights, the plane circulated the air, you know, quickly because they wanted to get the smoke out of the plane and through the filters and things. When they stopped people from smoking on the flights, they saved money because they didn't have to run their air circulators as much. So you're kind of saying,
1: my goodness.
0: Yeah, that was it was a cost-saving adventure by
1: you're saying the air was better when they smoked?
0: No, where they circulated it faster, and it cost more money to circulate the air. So by taking the smokers off the plane, they could cut down on circulating air.
1: Right. All right. First-time caller line, you're on the air with Dr. Ridehour. You're Gary, I guess, in Fresno.
4: Another Gary.
0: Yeah.
1: Yes.
4: Yeah. Good evening, Art, doctor.
0: How are you?
4: Fellow Perumpian in the past. I lived on Deerskin.
1: Okay.
4: Right down from your transmitter.
1: Yes, sir.
4: Anyway, homeopathic. Are there any recommendations you might have? Are there any homeopathic, say, I don't know, is that, you know, silver is good and pomegranate juice is high in antioxidants and, you know, would those products be of any value or benefit?
0: Yeah, of all the stuff that I've read, the homeopathic sector has been relatively quiet about this virus. There's just hasn't been much out there about anything that could work. I know people here in town that you know, make up their own silver, whatever it is, you know, silver solutions and things. And
1: are you talking about colloidal silver?
0: Colloidal silver, yeah.
4: That's what I use, is colloidal silver.
1: Does that stuff really work? And if so, what does it really do?
0: I don't know if it does anything, but I know one thing. You got to make sure you don't have any lead in it, because you can end up with lead poisoning. So you got to know who your manufacturer is. But silver in high concentrations, such as in burn cream or silver nitrate, will stop bacteria from growing. I mean, sulvidine is a silver solution that some friends of mine invented, and nothing grows in sulvidine. I mean, that silver just prevents anything from growing.
4: Not to prolong this, but I have a friend who's diabetic who had an ulcer in his foot, and he started topical applications of colloidal silver, and within a week it was gone.
0: Same theory. The silver does inhibit bacterial growth. So he probably was on the right track. I do the same thing here with, like I said, with sulvidine on those kind of things, because it prevents bacteria from growing. And in the old days, like I said, they used silver nitrate, which just got it stained everything, but it worked also.
4: Very good. Thank you very much.
1: All right, Colin. Thank you very much, Colin. I know you're Gary. I should have said that. On the international line, good morning. You're on the air with Dr. Ridenour. Hi.
5: Hi, Art. I've almost grown up with this program. It's good to be able to talk to you. Got a couple comments, well, a comment and a couple multiple questions, I guess. First, I've looked into this, the avian flu, due to the fact that I've got young children, and as soon as you have kids, you know,
1: of course,
5: everything's amplified, and your own mortality becomes a little bit more important as well. But it's interesting. The doctor was stating his lineage and his heritage had some grandparents who passed away from who had bird flu.
1: And, yeah, the 1918 flu. Yes.
5: What's interesting with that is the genetic code, as you mentioned earlier, being passed through generations, he would also have that coding in his DNA. So what would be interesting is in a study group how he would be affected, how his body would mitigate the immune response. That would be something that would be quite interesting to look into. And secondly would be, hand washing absolutely when
1: hold on. Let's actually ask about that. Would there be anything, doctor, that because your grandparents passed of that would mitigate this flu?
0: Actually, my mother didn't get it. My two uncles did, and of course my grandparents died. Probably what you would look at is what's called a GM blood typing. And other than the ABO system, this is the GM system can be looked at in the DNA. And if you look at the GM system, it'll tell you whether or not you're more likely to have survive viral infections or not. So that's a pretty sound theory that you're putting forward.
1: All right, caller.
5: And just further with that, you can look at the risks and just common flu, hand washing, obviously, and take a breath when somebody coughs or does something around you. Looking just through obscure different remedies, what I've been able to find is that avian seems to grow rapidly in the intestine, and possible ways of mitigating the cytokine storm or the continuation of the viral growth in the body would be acidophilus, or I came across a DOD paper where they were looking at maitake mushrooms as a possible, and beta-glucan is another, all these fringe kind of treatments. But, for example, the DOD, they put some serious money into maitake mushrooms and certain enzymes, which may possibly mitigate the...
1: Okay, well, I have to hold it there. Doctor, had you heard anything at all about any of those as mitigating the...
0: No, I haven't heard. I always have. I put a lot of things to my acid test, which is if something, let's say, like mushrooms really work, then some multi-million-dollar manufacturer would be making mushroom tablets right now.
1: Sure.
0: You know what I mean? Because there'd be a buck in it. And you hear about a lot of things going on right now, and I haven't heard anything about the mushroom. It's the same thing as this new vaccine that we talked about earlier in the show. That
1: you said 12 years.
0: Yeah, but they've claimed that they've got a vaccine that may be good. They've only used it on 75 people, and then there's a big disclaimer that says don't get all excited about this vaccine. So it's the mendacity of the problem. I mean, we hear things and then they disappear.
1: The only thing I've heard you say, medicine-wise, that you would have on hand would be Relenza or Tamiflu.
0: Yeah, I would, and something to keep from inhaling the virus.
1: Sure.
0: That would be about it. The other problem is, too, is that a lot of people in 1918 died from secondary bacterial infections, too. Oh. So having antibiotics would be... a good idea too. Our other problem is that a lot of people will probably lose 30 or 40 million people from the very simple fact that they won't be able to get their insulin or their high blood pressure medication or their heart medication.
1: All right. Wild card line one, you're on the air with Dr. Ridenour. Hi.
6: Hi, this is Diane. I'm calling from Long Beach, California, and it's my pleasure, Art, to speak to you.
1: Thank you.
6: And Dr. Tu, thank you so much. Ironically, almost exactly 2 years ago, I called in. There was a show on chemtrails, and I got through and spoke to George about it. And I was wondering back then if there was a correlation with chemtrails and population control and a possible...
1: Diane, obviously the doctor isn't going to be able to comment on that.
6: Oh, okay.
1: Okay. He's commenting. He's here to comment on the bird flu, the avian flu.
6: Yeah.
1: And, you know, none of us really understands what the implications of these things crisscrossing our skies would be. So, I mean, that's kind of out in left field for what we're doing.
6: Well, you know, what's interesting is I did say that on the air a couple years ago. And ironically, the following day when I was driving to work, and my husband has even said this to me, he said, you know, every time you tell this story, it's like throwing the baby out with the bathwater. But I would like to say this because it's kind of scary even being on the phone and saying it again. The next day I was driving to work. There was a black SUV following me, and I had said this on the air. And
1: Diane, we're going to have to leave it at that. I understand black SUVs and other things that you might see or imagine. But again, it's kind of off topic for us right now. I think it's Margo, is it, in California?
7: Yes, you're it on... is. It's an honor, Art. And Michael and Gary.
8: Thank you.
7: Michael's the one recruited me to go to CDC to help with the team to determine how HIV was passed. I was the number one undercover operative and very successful in that venture.
1: Do you have a question for the doctor?
7: I sure do.
1: Okay.
7: I have lupus. I'm on leave of absence. It's been 18 years now. I have virtually no immune system. What do you think, doctor, about my calling Mike? And I do have his home number. I can call him and offer my services as they are.
1: Well, actually, I believe the doctor would say, doctor, you can tell me whether this is so or not, that somebody with no immune system or very little immune system would actually be, with what you've told me about this virus, in better shape.
8: Yeah, it'd be kind of a theoretically, yes. Kind of a leap of faith, though, because lupus is such a nasty disease and attacks so many systems. But it would be hard to really sort out whether you survive because of all the medication you're on, or the virus. You didn't melt your lungs because you don't have an immune system anymore. Because lupus usually. That's what lupus does. It eats your body. It uses your immune system to chew yourself up. So it would be an interesting situation, but I think that we're so far away from that right now, we're just kind of theoretical.
1: Now, I suppose once there was a pandemic underway, people, of course, would try everything under the sun, kinds of things you're hearing about this morning, as people call. And without a doubt, I suppose some of them would be found to help out, wouldn't you think?
8: There's a possibility, sure. I mean, when Halley's Comet came back in the 1800s, they sold comet pills. So people would take pills to protect them from the comet dust. So, you know, anything's possible. And if we try enough stuff, you may find something that will work for you.
1: Comet pills. It's the first time I heard about that. All right, doctor, sit tight. Again, the book is Pandemic by Dr. Gary C. Ridenour. And you can get it on the web at pandemicdirect.com. Pandemicdirect.com. All right, we've got one more segment coming up. And indeed, this is scary stuff. I'm Art Bell. Dr. Gary Ridenour is my guest. He's talking about the bird flu, the avian flu, but he's not the only one. And if the Conservative Center for Disease Control has called it the greatest threat to mankind in the history of the world, then I guess you ought to pay attention too, eh? In a moment, we'll get back to the doctor and your questions. I'd like to add that it's been my pleasure to host for you 4 days this week. It's been just an absolute blast. This one a little scary. Dr. Gary Ridenour is my guest, and we're going to go back to phone lines right now to specifically Ray in Gainesville, Florida. You're on the air.
9: Yeah, on the I radio station. Good morning, Art and Gary.
10: Hi.
9: What is the difference between a pandemic and an epidemic? And two more questions.
1: Well, hold it. One at a time. One time. Right. One at a time. Go ahead, doctor.
10: Okay. An epidemic is more localized, okay? Like, let's say it's, we'll make it simple, it's inside of a, like a country, okay? Or it may be just in a, contained in a town or something like that. A pandemic is something where the infection is through the entire world, okay? It's everyone's been hit by it. And okay, that's the big difference.
9: Could the Illuminati be using this as a means of reducing the population to 500 million, as supposedly supposed?
1: Okay, he's what? Asking about conspiracy theories and people who might be doing this intentionally, doctor.
10: Well, the problem is right now is that you know, we talked about Ebola before, and both the United States and Russia tried to use Ebola as a bioweapon, and it didn't work out because of the high death rate. I'm sure that somebody somewhere is looking at the avian flu as a possible weapon also. The problem is with when you use a weapon like this, it's really dumb to use it if you don't have some way of treating yourself.
1: Suicidal.
10: Because you kill yourself too.
1: Okay.
10: You know, mutual assured destruction.
1: That's right. To Tony in Wisconsin, you're on the air with Dr. Ridenour. Hi.
11: Hey, dear. Lord Art, how are you?
1: Just great, sir. Thank you.
11: And Dr. Ridenour.
10: How are you? How are you doing?
11: Good. Thank you for bringing this program to us.
1: You're very welcome. Do you have a question?
11: Yes, I do. I keep chickens. How is it going to affect me?
10: Right now, the chickens, the only infected chickens are in Virginia and West Virginia. I would say that, you know, you just, at this point, you stay in contact with your county health people and find out if they're picking up any positive cases in the in your area. If they start picking up positive birds with the bird flu, then I'd strongly suggest getting rid of the chickens.
1: Doctor, when we hear about countries destroying millions of birds, are they overreacting, or is that just about right?
10: No, it's just, I mean, you just got to take every one of them out. You know, this, there are places where they just went in with flamethrowers and just cooked everything and then saturated all the ground with a Clorox solution so that they would make sure that even the droppings from the chickens were contaminated. And a lot of places have plans not to reuse those areas for years until they're sure that all the virus is gone.
1: Well, if that's the reaction when the poultry has it, I wonder how much less it'll be when the humans have it.
10: That will be a problem, too, is that, you know, you may, you know, see sick people. And during the plague, families actually dragged their sick and dying relatives out into the street and left them. Okay, rather than have them, because they were afraid they were going to get it, so they dragged them out in the street and left them out in the street to be picked up after they died. So these, you know, it's very predictable that, you know, it will be just anarchy when this does start really get going.
1: West of the Rockies, you're on the air with Dr. Ridenour. Howie.
12: Hello.
1: Hello.
12: Oh, hey, Art and Dr. Gary, how are you?
10: Good, how are you?
12: I'm real sick. I'm a Vietnam veteran. I don't know if you're aware of this, but there's 26 million vets. 10% of the vets have hepatitis C. And of the 10%, that's 2.6 million. 70% are Vietnam vets, and the age range most affected is 50 to 59. And it's a leading cause of a liver transplant. And for the last 11 years, I've woken up every day like with the flu and a hangover. And I guess the next step is going to be a liver transplant, and that doesn't really look appealing. And, you know, the AIDS people are trying to keep hepatitis C as a STD where it's really not, and they're trying to take the funding away, and there's been no effort. Hepatitis C became hepatitis C in 19...
1: Okay, sir, do you have a question about bird flu?
12: Yeah, as a matter of fact, I'm curious because I just saw something where the hepatitis C virus becomes the dominant virus in the body. If another virus comes in, it takes it over. Is that true?
10: Well, it's they're two different viruses. The Hep C virus is predominantly in the liver. This virus, let's just make a comparison. If you're HIV positive or you actually have AIDS and you get Hep C, you are going to die because your immune system is so low that the Hep C is going to take over and just wipe you out. Okay? So if you've got Hep C right now and you would pick up the bird flu.
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1: Drug users, sometimes the virus is actually in the needle, and they'll inject and hand the needle to someone else who will draw something in into the needle and then inject themselves, and there's not too much of a temperature drop with it. Today, our blood is pretty well screened and everything, and I'm not sure if freezing, I'm pretty sure freezing does kill it, and a lot of our cases at the very beginning were confusing because people were actually living a double life and would come up HIV positive and then claim it was from a blood transfusion when it actually wasn't. So that's kind of a smoky one. I'm sorry I couldn't give you a very good answer on that one.
2: Okay. Actually, that is a pretty good answer, and there was a lot of that going on. Wildcard line one, you're on the air with Dr. Reitenauer.
3: Thank you. Dr. Reitenauer, you're very well researched, and I agree with your facts, but I have a question. We did not have viruses on planet Earth prior to the earliest vaccine research, and that research was done for bacterial diseases. Are you aware that the bird flu is the same in one way, the origin, as the Spanish flu, in that the Spanish flu came about from the polluted vaccines given to the World War I soldiers worldwide?
2: So in other words, you're blaming these various viruses on vaccines. You're saying there weren't any viruses until we had vaccines. Is that about right?
3: Exactly, because the vaccines, the earliest, Edward Jenner with smallpox and all of those, they were looking at bacterial infections. Look at all the old diseases. Name one that was a virus. There are none.
2: Doctor?
1: Well, you know, actually, viruses were here before we were. They found virus remnants in fossils that go back 300-400 million years. I know there's a lot of conspiracy theories about the vaccinations and rise of all kinds of other problems and things. I looked very carefully, and in 1917 in Kansas, there were reports of chickens coming down with something they called Ruul, R-U-U-L, I believe it was, and that was the early sick chickens with the bird flu. And then they went on to pass it on to human beings. So I really can't blame a vaccination for a virus that's been here before we've been here and will probably be here after we're all gone.
2: Well put. Wildcard line two, you're on the air with Dr. Reitenauer. Hi.
4: Oh, thank you. Real pleasure hearing you out there again.
2: Thank you.
4: Doctor, this could be a real crazy question, but I'm 56, heavy smoker since I was 19. I get very few respiratory viral-type illnesses, and I'm wondering, does a virus have a hard time penetrating tar and nicotine?
1: That was an interesting situation. In England, to prevent the virus, they promoted heavy cigarette smoking in the factories. I mean, I swear to God, this is the truth, because they thought that might be a way to prevent it. Probably what's really going on with you is, once again, you may have, in this GM blood type, you may have a blood type that is not very susceptible to viral infections, okay? So that's it. I can't tell you I can tell you for sure it's not the tar and nicotine that's saving you right now.
2: I tell you, not since I've quit smoking, and 46-year smoker, I've been away from them for a month now, and I've never heard so many positive things about tar and nicotine my whole life. Wildcard line three, New York City.
5: Hey, good morning, gentlemen. Thank you for an interesting show. I wanted to give you a little information from the holistic realm. You said you weren't aware of what was really going on there. Have you heard of Sambucol? That's the generic term for basically an elderberry extract. It's been tested. It,

0: there's a proprietary a university in Israel that has done a lot of testing with it, and it's been effective against killing the avian flu in cultures, and it's well known for being great against respiratory illnesses. So that's something to explore.
1: Doctor?
2: Yeah, that's interesting. I like elderberry wine. I haven't heard from that, and I will, make it, right after I get off the air here, get on the net and take a look at that. And, I appreciate the update on that. And I'd also like to thank the lady that sent me the email that said that I am full of crap. She must know my wife.
1: East of the Rockies, you're on the air with Dr. Ridenour. Hello. It would be Keith in Maine.
3: Yeah, hi. This is Keith. I was wondering if aquarium antibiotics would be safe to use in an emergency.
2: Is that an antibiotic?
1: In other words,
2: February or what? Well,
1: no, let me carry on. Caller, hold on a second.
2: Okay.
1: You can go to a pet store, for example.
2: Oh, okay.
1: And you can go and buy amoxicillin, which is intended for fish. And so I think he's asking if that amoxicillin would be safe for a human to take.
2: I would, first off, you got to get the dosage right. You know, amoxicillin for an adult would be about 500 milligrams three times a day. Mm. I have patients here that shoot their kids up with cow penicillin and things also. I would tend to say that, the quality and the care put into it is not going to be as good as something that's been passed, and approved by the FDA. So it'd be a little shaky. You may not know what you're getting in there.
1: Mm-hmm. They sell it in 250, 500 milligram capsules.
3: Am I still on?
1: Intended for fish. Yes, you're on.
3: I was thinking my theory on it would be that the fish would be like a delicate thing, like the canary in the mine. It doesn't take much to kill the fish. You can kill the whole tank real easy, they might be safe is what I was getting at.
2: Yeah, well, the thing about an antibiotic is that an antibiotic goes into your system, and what it does is that it causes the bacteria, it kind of screws with the wall of the bacteria, and allows the immune system to eat the bacteria. Antibiotics don't kill bacteria. Your immune system does. So if you have no immune system, antibiotics won't work at all. But I think that I try to stay away from the aquarium brand, and you can probably get your doctor to load you up on some pretty cheap.
1: Mm-hmm. Okay, Tom in Dallas, Texas, you're on the air with Dr. Ridenour.
4: Yes, I'd like to ask the doctor if this could be the illogical end conclusion of microbial husbandry.
2: Let's define that a little bit more about microbial husbandry. I mean,
4: you know what animal husbandry is?
2: Oh, yeah.
4: Breeding to a higher state.
2: Right.
4: Eliminating the weak, let the strong survive.
2: Well, there's no doubt that what we're looking at here is an event that will definitely level the playing field and thin the herd out. There's no doubt about that. Is it because of something that we have done? It may be. It may be because of the way we raise chickens today. We jam them all together, and it's very easy for them to contaminate each other. But as far as any manipulation that we've done, I think this is just something that just rose on its own.
1: Okay, Doctor. West of the Rockies, it'd be Mitch in Oregon.
5: Yeah, hi. Doctor, the upcoming Olympics in China, the athletes' possible exposure. Now, would that increase the likelihood of pandemic A? And B, what is China saying about that, or are they ignoring it? Thank you. I'll take my answer off the air. You guys have a good morning.
1: Thank you. You too.
2: Okay. China's really having a lot of problems. Having a lot of people coming into their country as tourists doesn't make them very happy. And having the bird flu there is also a great concern also. And you're right, that could be a possible starting place of the pandemic, that it'll get picked up by tourists and brought out of the country. That's a good possibility.
1: It would be bad timing, that's for sure.
2: Oh, horrible.
1: Horrible, yes. Very quickly, Dean in Oregon, you're on the air with Dr. Ridenour.
6: Hi, thanks for taking my call.
1: Sure.
6: I kind of have a two-part question, actually. Is this something that's going to basically spread from bird to bird and then an individual person will catch it from a bird, or is it going to break out into the human population and then we'll catch it from each other?
7: That's a good question. The most of our cases right now is people have come in contact with a sick bird and then have, you know, got the virus and died. In fact, most of them have died. Our problem is going to be is that somebody may come in contact with the bird with the mutation of that'll go human to human, and that person will, you know, walk away from that bird and get sick, and then it'll start spreading to other humans, and away it goes.
1: How good a chance is there, once this mutation that makes human-to-human transmission possible, how much of a chance is there that we can stop it like that, quarantine it, whatever we have to do to stop it cold and not let it spread?
7: Well, the problem is that the reservoir is so big, it'll go into birds. In Germany, they've said that dogs may even be carriers and cats. Crocodiles died in Vietnam from it.
1: Meaning, doctor, they could carry the human-to-human variant?
7: Yeah, they may be capable of carrying the variant also. So quarantine and stopping it dead is just going to be probably an impossibility because, like I said, the mass is so huge that it'll find a way. Nature always finds a way.
1: All right. Well, and the clock keeps ticking. We're out of time. Doctor, it has been such a pleasure having you on the air, even with such a scary topic. The book is Pandemic. It's available on the web at pandemicdirect.com. 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Doctor, thank you,
7: thank you
1: for being
7: much.
1: Here.
7: I had a good time. Thank you.
1: Good night, my friend.
7: Good night.
1: And a good time. Well, I guess so. Pretty rough stuff, but knowledge surely is better than walking in the dark, right? It's been a pleasure. I'm Art Bell.
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1: Art Bell, who's lucky he's not glowing in the dark. I don't think I am yet, anyway. The whole story of the outage, the bizarre circumstances surrounding the outage last night, if that's what you want to call it, I call it an electromagnetic attack. And I don't raise the level of verbiage frequently that high. Electromagnetic attack on this valley last night. That's what happened. We've got the proof on my website right now. Go sift through it for yourself. Terrestrial microwave, satellite microwave frequencies separated by many gigahertz, all deader than a doornail as something descended on this valley. That story on the website. The story of the ice circles is on the website right now, along with the photographs, so you can actually see them for yourselves. One remote viewer in Hawaii last hour thought it was human stuff. Might be, don't know. That's pretty thin ice, though. More ways than one. Coming up in a moment, Mysteries of the Sacred Universe is the book. That sounds pretty good, huh? Mysteries of the Sacred Universe. Dr. Thompson is going to be my guest. I think Dr. Richard L. Thompson, in fact, is a mathematician who received his Ph.D. in probability theory and statistical mechanics from Cornell University in 1974. He has written over 25 academic papers, scripts for several video productions, and several books on science and philosophy, including Vedic Cosmography and Astronomy, Alien Identities, Mechanistic and Non-Mechanistic Science with Michael Cremo, Forbidden Archaeology, he was co-author, and The Hidden History of the Human Race. He also has a number of published works in the field of mathematical biology. But in a moment, for the most part, we're going to talk about Mysteries of the Sacred Universe coming up next. All right, Dr. Thompson, welcome to the program.
2: Well, thank you.
1: It's great to have you. It's hard to even know where to begin. A lot of your work is very technical. You're a mathematician. And a lot of the research is very technical. I guess I would begin by asking you your title, Mysteries of the Sacred Universe. What exactly are the mysteries?
2: Well, what happened is that I was involved in studying an ancient text which describes the universe. And at the first glance, this looks like a mythological description. It talks about the universe in terms of geography. It appears to describe what you could call the flat Earth. But what I found on looking more closely at this this ancient document is that it's actually giving a very sophisticated description of the solar system and of a number of other features of which are only known in modern astronomy. So this is somewhat mysterious. I also found that the basic geographical description of cosmology, which is given in the text, is found all over the world. And this is also a bit mysterious in that it indicates that certain ideas were apparently spread all over the world long before Columbus and modern exploration.
1: How much earlier?
2: Well, the traditional date for the text, of course, is something a bit controversial. The text traditionally is dated to be about 3000 BC, and I can tell you a story about that date also.
1: 3000
2: BC.
1: But
2: in terms of modern accepted scholarship, the text dates back from anything to 1000 years ago to 2000 years ago.
1: All of this is leading up to evidence, you feel, for a scientifically advanced civilization in the distant past. How distant?
2: Well, the what basically I ran into in studying this text is what you could call a serendipitous discovery. I was looking at the description of this flat earth, which is in the text, and I found evidence that it contains a map of the solar system.
1: In other words, we all know that long ago people thought the earth was in fact flat. And you thought that's what you were looking at was a description of a flat earth.
2: Right. That's what it certainly seems to be. I mean, literally it says that. We're dealing with the earth as a disk.
1: Okay.
2: And it's flat, which
1: all
2: is
1: right.
2: what people supposedly believed
1: right.
2: long ago, before they had the scientific knowledge that the earth is a globe.
1: Only you have determined it was not that at all, but rather a description of the universe?
2: Yes, of the solar system. In fact, you see, one interesting thing about the solar system, the planets orbit all in just about the same plane. I'll use the word ecliptic a lot, probably. If you take the Earth as a fixed center point for reference purposes, the Sun seems to go around the Earth in a big orbit.
1: Right.
2: And the plane of that orbit is called the ecliptic. And all of the planets orbit in nearly the same plane. They orbit in planes that are tilted by maybe, let's say, 5 degrees at most from the ecliptic plane. So if you look at all the planetary orbits, basically that is flat. And it turns out that the flat Earth actually was that plane of the solar system. So to get back to your original question, what does this have to do with an ancient, a more scientifically advanced civilization?
1: Mm-hmm.
2: Well, the dimensions of the orbits, as indicated from the text, and I'll tell you how you arrive at this, but the basic conclusion is that these dimensions are quite accurate from the point of view of modern astronomy.
1: And how could they possibly have known?
2: Right. How could they have known that? Either it's all a coincidence, just the numbers happen to come out that way.
1: What are the odds? You're a mathematician.
2: Well, the odds are very small. We can talk more about the whole topic of coincidence in these kinds of studies, too. But just briefly, the odds, I calculated about 1 in 20,000.
1: About 1 in 20,000 that they would match.
2: That things would match as closely as they did.
1: All right. You were the co-author of Forbidden Archaeology. Forbidden Archaeology seemed to suggest that early man was using more scientific tools or tools earlier than he should have been, that there was knowledge back then that should not have been. And there are artifacts that have been recovered from the earth that would certainly suggest there were things going on back there that should not have been in the time of early man. Is that roughly correct?
2: Well, yes. Forbidden archaeology gives evidence that at least tool-making human beings, or hominids as they call them, were in existence long before the accepted time frame.
1: How much longer, roughly?
2: Well, that gives evidence going back for millions of years.
1: Millions of years?
2: Yeah.
1: All right. In your new book, you're looking at the possibility of a scientifically advanced civilization that would go back how far?
2: Well, we're talking about thousands of years. We don't have an exact figure for the date, but the basic argument goes like this. Let us suppose, for the sake of argument, that people really did have a more accurate knowledge of the solar system at some time in the past. Well, you can ask when. If you go back, say, to the Middle Ages, it's known that astronomical knowledge at that time was pretty crude. And, in fact, they didn't have a very good knowledge of the solar system. So it couldn't have been then. Then you have to go back further. You can take it back to the time... Well, the best astronomer of antiquity that is known is Ptolemy, who lived around 200 A.D.
1: Mm-hmm.
2: So in those days, they couldn't have had the more advanced knowledge, because his knowledge wasn't so advanced. And then supposedly things get more primitive as you go back to the early Greeks and so on.
1: Right.
2: We can trace things back, let's say, to the Babylonian astronomy you go back to around 700 BC or so with that, and that was pretty crude.
1: Mm-hmm.
2: So you have to go back to an earlier time in order to find a period in which the more advanced knowledge could have been known.
1: How much earlier? I mean, here we're already talking about long before Christ.
2: Yeah. Well, the indications that I found would put it back around 3,000 B.C., or let's say 2,500 B.C.
1: 2,500 years before Christ came to Earth.
2: Right.
1: Doctor, but that to go along with that, to go along with this advanced scientific knowledge, there would have to be, or you would imagine there would be, an advanced civilization of some sort that would benefit from all of this advanced knowledge that was there then. Wouldn't that make sense?
2: Well, yes. It would seem that knowledge can't exist in a vacuum. People had to have institutions both for doing the research, making measurements, and, you know, supporting the scientists. And then they would have to have institutions for teaching that knowledge and passing it down and so forth.
1: Precisely. So does this mean, Doctor, that it's likely that advanced civilization has come and gone and possibly come and gone in long cycles of some sort that we don't know about?
2: Well, the indication, as far as I can see, is that if there was a more advanced civilization, what we have now are merely fragmentary indications of it. So
1: right.
2: We really have to do a lot of research in order to pin down the evidence that it even existed. So what I've proposed in the book is that, in fact, civilization has been interrupted by dark ages. In other words,
1: yes.
2: Instead of a gradual ascent from primitive times up to more advanced developments culminating in modern civilization, which we then expect to continue going up and up and up,
1: mm-hmm.
2: Civilization has had its ups and downs over many thousands of years.
1: Kind of like the stock market.
2: Well, yeah.
1: Everything has its cycles, and you're saying that includes civilization. Do you have any idea what these down periods might have been? I mean, it would have to be something that would literally come along and almost knock it down to zero.
2: Well, there's evidence that that has happened. For example, I've proposed that around 2500 B.C., would be a time when this civilization we're talking about did exist. That would correspond pretty much to the Old Kingdom in Egypt.
1: Egypt, okay.
2: Yeah, and in India, there's what was called the Indus Valley Civilization, which flourished around, let's say, 2300 BC, in that vicinity. So, what happened? As we know historically, the Indus Valley Civilization apparently died out, and it died out to such an extent that city life basically stopped in the area of India and Pakistan where that civilization flourished. So, and that civilization is famous for having very well laid out cities. Instead of just sort of higgly-piggly streets going every which way like you find in old medieval towns, they had cities that were laid out geometrically in a very precise way. But city life itself seems to have stopped for a period of centuries, and then maybe around 800, 700 B.C. or so, it began to start up again and continued up to the present time in the India-Pakistan area.
1: Well, but if ancient people had knowledge of the construct of the solar system, that would really indicate a rather high level of scientific knowledge.
2: Yes, the remarkable implication is that at least if they knew in the same way that we know today, they had to have the technology of telescopes and various scientific ideas based on how to use them and how to measure distances in the solar system.
1: All of this would would give, I would think, religious scholars and fundamentalists a bit of a difficult time because, of course, they have their own way of looking at all this, you know, Adam and Eve and Garden of Eden and the ejection and on from there and the whole story told in the Bible. I mean, this predates that so far that it would be a problem, wouldn't it, for religious institutions to grasp what you're saying?
2: Well, in one sense, I suppose some religious institutions would find it to be more or less in agreement with their views.
1: Oh.
2: I mean, even if you look at Christian fundamentalism, which, just since you mentioned that, they have the idea that before the flood there was a more advanced civilization that got wiped out. So, and I'll just mention offhand, it's sort of a coincidence, but the story of the flood comes up in talking about this date of 3000 B.C., which is something we can also come to. But the real objection to this kind of idea concerning ancient civilization really comes from modern scholarship. The basic standpoint of modern scholarship is that if you go back, let's say, to the known classical period, the time of the Greeks and the Romans and
1: yes,
2: the Babylonians and so forth, people were pretty scientifically undeveloped in those days. And then, if you go back further, they must have been even more scientifically undeveloped. So there's a tendency to argue that if there is evidence that they were more advanced, there must be something wrong with that evidence.
1: So it argues, it's like forbidden archaeology then. It's the scientists who would be most upset if they had to come to terms with what you believe to be true.
2: Yes, basically. And there are political factors involved in this, too. You know, in forbidden archaeology, we introduce the concept of the knowledge filter, which is that knowledge that disagrees with the predominant paradigm tends to get filtered out.
1: Right.
2: So we're dealing with something similar in this case. And from a political standpoint, one of the motives behind the filtering process in this case is the tension between the cultures of the East, India and so forth, and of the West. So there's a tendency, for example, from people on the side of people in India to say, well, our civilization is very glorious and it goes back a very long time. Whereas there's a tendency to say, well, this is actually just due to their national pride, and it doesn't really go back so far. In fact, it doesn't go back as far as our civilization.
1: Well, if we go back to the religious discussion for a moment, I think that it is widely believed that the flood was a result of angels down here messing around with earth women and God getting upset and saying, okay, flood, that's it, everybody out of the pool, whatever. That's kind of what's believed, right?
2: Basically.
1: And so that is not, I would think, necessarily what you believe occurred, or is it?
2: Oh, no. As for the cause of this Dark Age period that
1: yes,
2: I mentioned,
1: yes. Mm-hmm.
2: I'm not really saying anything about what that cause was. As far as I'm aware, perhaps the most likely argument for it is climactic. Of course, a flood is a sudden climactic event.
1: And one could guess that the hand of God could cause a big flood or a climate change, depending on how you look at it, right?
2: Yeah. Climate change might be something as boring as a drought that lasted for a long time. There is evidence for that. By the way, this cessation of city life in the Indus Valley area is paralleled, apparently, by a similar interruption that you find in Babylon, ancient Greece, and so forth.
1: All right. Doctor, hold it right there for a moment. So, it might have been a climate change. Now, let me see. I've been hearing something recently about a climate change. If that's what sort of stalls civilizations and puts them in a big black period where everything falls like the market did the other day. Climate change. I know I've heard something about climate change recently. Could we be coming up on one of those periods?

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1: Good morning. By the way, I was so disrupted by everything that happened last night with the outage that I forgot to welcome a big new radio station to the network, WHAS, in Louisville, Kentucky. Louisville, 840 on the dial. They're 50,000 clear channel watts, and they go in a giant circle from Louisville to about a third of the nation. So we're on in Louisville now on WHAS. It's a monster, one of the top big signals in the nation. Welcome, Louisville and WHAS. And by the way, hi to, I think it's Kelly Karras, who's a PD, and Steve Kirkland, who's the assistant PD there. Glad to be on board in Louisville. Welcome to one of the weirdest shows in the world. This is Coast to Coast AM. My guest is Dr. Richard L. Thompson, and we're talking about what came before. Way before. Climate change. Dr. Richard L. Thompson is my guest, and we're talking about his brand new book, and we're going to keep talking about it for as long as we can keep Dr. Thompson here. He may not be with us too long tonight, but I want to get in as much as I can. This is so intriguing. So, Doctor, you think it might have been a vast climate change, the biblical flood, whatever you want to call it, something that occurred that just knocked everybody back?
2: Well, we're not sure how a flood comes into it. We know that people in ancient times were rather preoccupied with the idea of a flood. As for climate change, you'll find many scholars have argued that, in fact, there were periods of very intense drought in which civilization just couldn't keep going because the agricultural base was lost. And
1: there goes people, no food.
2: No food. People had to revert to a nomadic way of life. So there's evidence for that.
1: Doctor, just for the fun of it, a lot of us have noticed that we seem to be going through a climate change right now, or at the beginning of one. Could another or a similar thing occur today? And if it did, would it knock modern civilization back quite a few steps should it occur? If a vast drought or a vast flood or global warming came along, the temperatures came up, the oceans began to inundate coastal cities, that sort of thing, could it knock mankind back again?
2: Well, presumably it could.
1: That's what I thought. All right. How convincing is the evidence that supports your contention here?
2: Well, there's a lot of interlocking evidence. The evidence that I'm focusing on is mostly quantitative. It's a matter of numbers. For example, this map of the solar system that I was talking about, you find that this ancient text, the Bhagavat Purana is the name of it, but in any case, this ancient text describes this disk of the Earth, and it gives numbers for the dimensions of the disk. Mm-hmm. And in the surface of this disk, there's a series of rings, and numbers are given for the dimensions of those rings. Now, those numbers are in a certain unit of measurement, and we have some evidence as to how long that was. So given that, you know how big the rings are, and you compare those with planetary orbits, and you find that things match up. So it's a question of the numbers matching up, which indicates that, well, either they've matched up just by chance, it's just a coincidence, or somebody must have known something.
1: What did you say, 1 in 20,000?
2: Yeah. For this solar system map, I came up with an estimate about 1 in 20,000. that the match would be that good.
1: We sit here and we say, how could they have known all of this then? How?
2: Well, let's give an indication of what kind of knowledge we're talking about. Maybe I could, since we mentioned floods, I can tell the story of that, the date of the flood. I've mentioned 3000 BC.
1: Right.
2: The traditional date is February 18th, 3102 BC. And to some people, that may sound a little bit silly. You know, why February 18th? In fact, it's midnight on February 18th. Well, the tradition goes that there was an alignment of planets at that time.
1: Oh?
2: Yeah. Now, if you go to India, you'll find that there are astronomical texts which are basically traditionally used by astrologers for calculating horoscopes. They give you a way of saying, for a given date, where do the planets line up around the ecliptic in what are called the signs of the zodiac. So these texts all assume that on February 18th, 3102 BC, that the planets all lined up, just like the horses at the start of a race. Now,
1: is that confirmed by astronomers? In other words, you can mathematically back up, I would presume, almost forever, can you not, and move the planets in reverse with a computer until you get to 3102 BC, February 18th, right?
2: Right.
1: And, in fact, if you do that, you find that all the planets were, in fact, aligned on that date?
2: Well, you don't, but you find a thing that's equally interesting. What you find is they were as closely lined up on that date as they ever get.
1: Okay, well, that's good enough. As closely lined up as they ever get.
2: Yeah, well, you see, the interesting thing is the planets, at least if you run back the positions of the planets for thousands of years, like I did it for the span of time from 4000 BC up to 2000 AD, 6,000-year period.
1: Right.
2: Using a modern computer program for calculating the positions of the planets.
1: Gotcha.
2: And I looked at how closely the planets line up. Well, they never line up exactly during that entire time. Probably they never do exactly. But if you look at how close they lined up at that date and ask how many other dates there were in which they lined up equally closely or even more so, in that entire period, going day by day, there was only two other dates in which they lined up that closely.
1: The reason I ask about this is because we had a planetary alignment. I can't remember how long ago it was. Everybody ran down to Sedona and chanted and everything. But the reason I'm asking is because nothing really happened then, or maybe it did, and we all didn't recognize it. I have no idea. But astronomers generally will tell us that it's all silliness, that planets lining up virtually means absolutely nothing. The gravitational influences are so weak that to imagine any effect from the planets simply lining up is ludicrous. A lot of astronomers will say that.
2: Yes.
1: What do you think?
2: Well, that may be true or may not.
1: Or may not.
2: In one sense, it's not quite relevant to the question we're facing here. What we do know is that in ancient times, people attached a lot of significance to planetary alignments.
1: Yes.
2: Now, whether they were right in doing so or not is another question.
1: Well, if in fact they had a giant flood, 3102 before Christ, 3102 years before Christ, February 18th, then you can imagine they would begin to attach a significance to it.
2: Well, perhaps that's how the traditions came up. But you see, the interesting thing is the significance of this date. As I say, if you look at a modern calculation, taking into account the planets and which were, you know, considered to be part of this alignment, you find that date is right on the nose to the day for one of the closest alignments of planets to occur in an entire 6,000-year period. And you might ask, well, okay, how did that tradition come about? Well, we know that that date was talked about as far back as 500 AD. There's a famous astronomer named Aryabhata who talked about that date, for example, and that's when he lived. So in 500 AD, what did they know about astronomy? You see, I calculated backwards using a modern computer program.
1: Right.
2: But what could they do in 500 AD? So
1: not that.
2: Not that, for sure. Well, the question is, well, how did they arrive at that date? Now, there's a standard story of how they did it. Now, interesting thing, if you go to Oxford University in around the late Middle Ages, you'll find that that very same date was given as the date for the flood.
1: So maybe the astronomers are correct, and there is no effect from the planets lining up. However, to the people who experienced the synchronicity of the planets lining up and the flood occurring, that could be how it all began, and that could be why we're all concerned about when the planets line up today.
2: Yeah, well, what the scholarly assessment of this is that what was happening, they trace all this back to Persia in a couple centuries B.C. or so. And they say that there were astronomers in Persia who wanted to know when the flood occurred. They were concerned about that.
1: Mm-hmm.
2: And they believed that the flood was caused by some alignment of planets. So the story goes that they were calculating backwards, trying to find when all the planets lined up, because that would tell them when the flood was. So the idea is that they looked at conjunctions of Jupiter and Saturn. That's where Jupiter and Saturn line up. That happens about every 20 years.
1: Mm-hmm.
2: And they are going back by 20-year jumps, checking the other planets to see when everything lined up.
1: Right.
2: And that's how they arrived at the date. Well, the interesting thing about that story is that if you use the parameters that we have historically for how long it takes a planet to go around once in its orbit, you do find an alignment at that date. In fact, you find an exact alignment. But how did that come about? The parameters, of course, had errors in them. That is, we're talking about the parameters that they used back around 2,000 years ago, roughly speaking.
1: Sure.
2: So those parameters had errors. So the errors just happened to point to an alignment on that date. But if you look at errors of the size that they had in those parameters, and you go back to 3000 BC or so, you're going to be off by plus or minus a couple of years. But they hit this best alignment date right to the day, which means the chance of doing that would be one in, a couple of times 365. It'd be very unlikely that they would hit that exact date.
1: It sure would.
2: So the indication is that the reason their parameters point to that date is not that they were taking their crude parameters and working backwards, but that they already had that date and they adjusted their parameters to fit it. And that's why they point to that date. So the whole indication is that somehow or other that date was known. And basically, it means one of two things. Either, let's say, there's a historical tradition coming down from that time, which means there was a civilization to transmit that all the way from 3102 BC down to the present. And that's how people knew. Or you'd have to say they had better ways of calculating backwards, just as we do today. But either way, it's a bit of an extraordinary claim.
1: It certainly is. The odds get to be awfully big, don't they?
2: Yeah. By the way, there's a funny thing about that alignment of planets that occurs on that date. When we're talking about planets, basically we're talking about, of course, the moon. Of course, the moon is not a planet, but it's a celestial body.
1: Right.
2: One should say perhaps celestial bodies instead of planets. And we're talking about Mercury, Venus, Mars, Jupiter, and Saturn. Uranus, Neptune, and Pluto, so supposedly weren't known back in those days. In fact, they weren't discovered until recently. But a curious thing is that Uranus, Neptune, and Pluto also are part of that alignment.
1: You mean this flat Earth, whatever it is, that really isn't a flat Earth description at all, you're telling me it includes those three planets?
2: Well, I'm saying that alignment does.
1: That
2: alignment
1: that would have occurred at 3102 BC.
2: Right, on February 18th. If you look at the positions of Uranus, Neptune, and Pluto, they're in there too. The planets, as I say, aren't exactly lined up. They're sort of clustered.
1: Mm-hmm.
2: But Uranus, Neptune, and Pluto could theoretically be anywhere around the whole circle of the ecliptic.
1: So if you had to lean toward one explanation or the other, between the planets or the alignment of the planets actually was a causative agent, and the other explanation, which is that it was a grand coincidence that they were clustered and noticed by a civilization, an advanced civilization at that time, and then sort of mythologically carried forth as, look out when the planets align, which explanation would you lean toward?
2: Well, I would lean towards the historical explanation, namely saying that we're dealing with a tradition actually coming down from that time period.
1: Mm-hmm.
2: And there's a number of reasons for that. Basically, the way all the evidence fits together suggests to me that there's something historical. Now, one thing I mentioned in the book is this solar system map, going back to that topic, that involves a unit of length. It's called the yojana, but it's about 8 miles,
1: mm-hmm.
2: and all the distances are given in terms of that unit. The interesting thing is that this map of the orbits tells you exactly how long the yojana should be. The traditional information that I started out with said the yojana should be 8 miles, and it actually comes out exactly to about 8.5, 8.49-something miles. Well, the interesting thing is that this opened up a whole avenue of exploration, because I asked, well, is there any historical evidence for the use of a unit of that length? And it turns out there's a lot of it. In fact, and that points towards ancient Egypt, as it turns out.
1: Egypt, here we go again.
2: Yeah, here we go. Basically, this yojana unit is made up of subdivisions, and one of the smallest subdivisions, it's called a hasta in Sanskrit, but the meaning is basically the same as a cubit.
1: A cubit.
2: Yeah, you know, the cubit is like the distance from the tip of your elbow to the
1: yes.
2: end of your fingers.
1: Yes.
2: Now, these, in ancient times, or just like today, these units tend to be based on human body parts. And sometimes you hear it said, well, people had a very crude way of measuring back in the old days, and they would just use a person's arm or their foot
1: mm-hmm.
2: to measure things. But the actual fact is, these units were always more exactly defined, but they just conveniently related to body parts, just like the foot today.
1: All right, but it wasn't actually a measurement of a human body part. It just happened to align with that. All right, doctor, hold on. We're at the top of the hour. We'll be right back.

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1: Maybe we don't know all we think we know about where we came from.
2: Welcome to Nye Underground. 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
1: Of high-tech trash. Where's the advanced building materials? Where are the titanium tools? There'd be a lot of this kind of stuff left behind. If not that high-tech, then certainly high-tech enough that we'd be able to dig it up and find it.
2: Well, that's a good question. However, you can't assume necessarily that when we talk about a more advanced civilization, that it was like our present civilization. I mean, where's the New York City of 3000 BC? New York City should leave quite a bit of trash on in the environment, all those huge steel girders and so forth. A few thousand years from now, that should still be laying there so that people could look at it.
1: Unless it was a very different kind of high-tech civilization, but it's hard to imagine how you would accumulate the knowledge that you're talking about tonight without some of the high-tech toys it would take to do it.
2: Yes, that is hard to understand. Basically, what we've got is, on the one hand, evidence that people did know. They did have more advanced knowledge. And we're then faced with the question of trying to understand, well, how they could have known. It's quite true that we don't have all kinds of high-tech debris left over from thousands of years ago. We don't see that.
1: There is one possible answer. Let me ask you about this. Are you familiar with the work of Sitchin, Zachariah Sitchin?
2: Yes. Well, now that's the ancient astronaut theory. Let's just consider the possible explanations for how people could have known.
1: Okay.
2: Either they did it on their own, the way we did. Now, what is the minimum thing you would have to do? We're talking about advanced astronomy, and I can still go in later into the story about the connection with Egypt that we just mentioned
1: right
2: before, but there you're talking about Earth measurement, which in modern terms, basically what you need are good telescopes. You have to make a telescope, and you have to have some kind of calibrated device for sensitively measuring what direction it's pointing in.
1: Right.
2: So if you've got that, you can do surveying, and you can figure out the dimensions of the Earth accurately.
1: Right.
2: You can also aim your telescope at the sky, and by making careful observations, you could deduce Kepler's laws, just like Johannes Kepler. He just lived in medieval Germany, basically, Renaissance Germany. He didn't have very much in the way of high-tech equipment, but he figured out Kepler's laws based on naked eye observations by another fellow named Tycho Brahe. So it can be done without too much technical equipment at hand. But then to make the accurate measurements, you need good telescopes. So all you have to do is posit a civilization sufficiently advanced so that you had people with the leisure to figure out those things, and you had the at least the telescope. So that's one way it could have happened. Now, another way, like you mentioned, is the ancient astronaut theory, which in various forms says that, well, people were told by members of some more advanced extraterrestrial civilization.
1: Mm-hmm.
2: Now, that theory, you can sort of shift that in different directions. You can either shift it in the direction of a material extraterrestrial civilization with spaceships, like in science fiction and so forth, and
1: yes,
2: that gets you into the whole UFO topic and so on.
1: Right.
2: Or you can shift it towards the more spiritual side and say, well, there could be a higher civilization of some kind on a spiritual level.
1: Either way, they either had to figure it out on their own, and absent the evidence of the hardware that would have allowed that, doesn't that make more likely the intervention scenario? Whether it be spiritual or extraterrestrial?
2: It's possible. To me, though, the intervention scenario, the thing that really sort of indicates more that people

0: do it by themselves, is that there's a lot of evidence that, in fact, they were doing it by themselves. Although you can still say, well, maybe the key information that's hard to get came from some external source. That's hard to say. But if you go to this ancient Egyptian evidence that I mentioned...
1: All right, let's talk a little bit about that. We know that the measurements at the pyramids, for example, are astoundingly accurate. The way the pyramids were put together defies explanation to this very day. We don't know. I went and talked to the curator of Giza, and the bottom line is that he doesn't have the slightest idea of how it was all done.
0: Yeah, not only were the pyramids built with great accuracy, but the interesting thing is the units that were used in measurement are related to Earth measurement, mainly latitude.
1: Mm-hmm.
0: If you have a unit of measurement, the question is how do you define it? We were talking earlier about defining a measurement unit based on body parts, like the foot.
1: That's right.
0: Well, or the cubit. Well, the more standard thing we have is there's some rod which is kept in the king's palace or the government buildings, which is the standard. And everyone refers to that. So that's the standard foot, let's say. But how do you get your standard in the first place? Well, one way to do it is to say, take the length of a degree of latitude and subdivide it, and that gives you your unit. That way you refer your unit to the dimensions of the Earth, so you've really defined it. Because later on, if somebody wants to know what it is, if they measure the Earth, then they can find out what the unit is. So that's done today. Well, that's the origin of the metric system, for example.
1: Mm-hmm.
0: The meter was defined as 1/10,000th of the length of the meridian from the equator to the North Pole. That's the original definition. Of course, now they use atomic measurements and so forth to define it. But originally, that's how it was done. Well, the indication is that if you go back to the Old Kingdom of Egypt, the units that were being used, and as you say, the Great Pyramid, for example, was laid out in a very precise way. So you can tell very precisely what some of the units were that were involved in that, and they turn out to be subdivisions of a degree of latitude. And that's the start of a whole long story. There's a fellow named Livio Stichini, who I think deserves to be better known. He reported on a whole study of ancient units, and his basic argument was that the units going back as far as this time period, let's say Old Kingdom of Egypt, were in fact based on accurate earth measurements. So units of length, volume, and weight were all based scientifically on measurements of latitude.
1: Yeah, but we didn't have the technology to do that.
0: Right. So, but if the units are laying around, then it's either a coincidence that they relate to units of latitude, or people had to know something. There's another person who's written a lot about this who deserves to be better known, too. His name is Schwaller de Lubitsch.
1: Never heard of him.
0: Well,
1: there you are.
0: His name came up to me initially. You know, no doubt you know the story about the Sphinx, about how it may be a lot older.
1: Oh, yes.
0: Well, Schwaller de Lubitsch was the person who first pointed out the erosion marks on the Sphinx. And John Anthony West picked up on that and, of course, investigated it further. So Schwaller de Lubitsch lived in Egypt for a long time, and he made lots of measurements of the different monuments there. And he's written extensively on that subject. But basically what he found was that the units of measurement were, as others have also claimed, based on accurate earth measurements.
1: Well, okay, let's nail that one down. You say here the Egyptians not only knew the diameter of the earth, but they also knew the magnitude of the earth's equatorial bulge, which is not easy to measure even today. I mean, how in God's name, I guess I'll say that, could they possibly have known the diameter of the earth? How could the Egyptians possibly have known? There's no way they could have known, and yet you're saying they knew.
0: Well, just to say, why would you say that they knew? Well, I'll give you an example from Schwaller de Lubitsch. This illustrates the kind of thing that you're dealing with. So he was measuring this temple at Luxor, as a matter of fact.
1: Mm-hmm.
0: Okay, there's this big room inside the temple oriented north-south. So you measure the northern wall of the temple,
1: mm-hmm.
0: and you find that it's 12 fathoms. Now, a fathom, of course, that's the English word for it. In terms of body parts, if you stretch your arms out, that's the distance from one fingertip to the other. But again, that had an exact definition. It turns out that the fathom is 1,000th of a minute of latitude. So using modern figures for latitude and taking 1,000th of that for the fathom, you find that the northern wall of this room in the temple is 12 fathoms. And the southern wall, the length is 12 fathoms. But there's a trick here. The two lengths are not exactly the same. Because when you speak of a 1,000th of a minute of latitude, what latitude are you talking about? If the Earth was a perfect sphere, that would be the same anywhere from the equator up to the North Pole.
1: But it's not.
0: But it's not, because the Earth bulges out at the equator.
1: Correct.
0: So it's slightly different. Well, what he found was the northern wall was 12 fathoms using the fathom as defined at the North Pole. The southern wall was 12 fathoms as using the fathom that's slightly different defined at the equator. And he said, well, you can call it a coincidence. But then he said, but I've made many measurements of various monuments in Egypt, and I found this kind of thing coming up again and again. So let's call it a repeating coincidence.
1: All right.
0: So this is an example of the sort of evidence that it is there. It comes down to making many different measurements and finding this kind of thing coming up again and again. Now, another curious point has to do with the meter. As I mentioned, the meter is defined as originally is a 10 millionth of the meridian quadrant, that is from the equator up to the North Pole. But the Egyptians used the meter. And, well, how accurately did they use it? Well, again, he based this on measurements of different buildings. For example, one wall comes out to 25 meters with an error plus or minus 1 centimeter. Another height of a wall comes out to 2 meters with a similar kind of very small error. And there are a lot of measurements like that, which all seem to suggest that they were using the meter as a unit. But then again, why did they come up with that particular unit? I mean, if you're just going to come up with a unit arbitrarily, it could be anything.
1: Sure.
0: So, but that unit is defined in terms of measurements of latitude. So the indication is that the Egyptians did know about these things. And it's you can get some insight into the way they approached science. It's rather interesting. For example, to us, numbers are expressed in a pretty utilitarian way, like you say 7.34 or whatever. And that's it. That's the number. The numbers that Schwaller de Lubitsch was talking about were, first of all, they tended to be defined by geometrical constructions. And furthermore, they tended to have philosophy associated with them. So what you're seeing is a whole different approach to numbers. It's often said that the Egyptians had very crude ways of representing numbers.
1: But the bottom line, Doctor, still is the Egyptians were aware of the diameter of the Earth, something they could not possibly have been aware of.
0: Right, aware of the equatorial bulge, which they couldn't have been aware of.
1: Okay, well, again, absent the scientific evidence of tools that would have allowed this for the Egyptians or anybody else way back when, I mean, what happens when a mathematician meets the metaphysical, which is sort of what might be happening here?
0: Well, as I say, the approach I take is empirical to these things. In other words, let's look at the evidence. Now, the thing that came up in Mysteries of the Sacred Universe, which is the thing that got me interested in this whole thing, is that you have there a confirmation. In other words, if you go to Egypt and you find evidence that they could measure latitude accurately and so forth,
1: yes.
0: Okay, that's one thing. You go to India, you look at this old text, and you say, well, I can discern here a map of the solar system, and they had accurate knowledge of the size of the planetary orbits. But then you find that those two things mesh perfectly. In other words, the way they mesh is this unit called the yojana and the different subdivisions called hastas, or what we use the word cubits. They completely match units that were being used in Egypt. So you have...
1: It's not possible, though.
0: Mm.
1: It's not possible.
0: Right.
1: I mean, they weren't communicating, they weren't traveling. It just is not possible.
0: Well, they must have been traveling. Now, speaking of traveling...
1: Yes.
0: There's another whole category of evidence that indicates that people were not only traveling between India and Egypt, which isn't so far-fetched. I mean, they had camels in those days, too. You could go from basically the Pakistan, northern India area over to Egypt. Would have been a long trip, but it was possible. But there's indication of transoceanic travel also involved with this ancient cosmological system. I can tell you that story briefly. Basically, the way it works is if you look at this system of cosmology, as I mentioned, it talks about astronomy in geographical terms. Because as I was saying, one thing we started out with is the whole idea of the flat Earth. This cosmology has a flat Earth, but it turns out to be the solar system.
1: Right.
0: So, and there are a lot of details as to how it's defined. There's a central mountain, which is called Mount Meru. There is the idea of a tree of life associated with the mountain. There are four rivers that go at right angles. There's a whole series of features of this cosmology. You find them all over the world. In fact, you even find them among Indian tribes in South America. You find them in Africa, and of course in ancient European cosmology. You find them among Indian tribes in North America also.
1: Yeah, but that implies global communication or transportation.
0: Right. It does. There are so many details which are there in common that it's hard to believe that people independently invented them. Because you can say, well, okay, people living in different places, being psychologically and culturally more or less on the same level,
1: had ideas at about the same time.
0: Yeah, they had the same kind of idea at about the same time.
1: All right, we've got to hold it right there. We're at the bottom of the hour already. But that's an awful lot of coincidence, wouldn't you say? I'm Art Bell. This is Coast to Coast AM, moving through the night a little warily this night after what happened last night here.

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1: It is indeed. Dr. Richard L. Thompson is my guest. He's co-author of Forbidden Archaeology. You know a lot about that. And he's author of a brand new book called Mysteries of the Sacred Universe. And, of course, we've got a link to that on our website, as usual, if you want to learn more about what you're hearing tonight. Just to think how wrong we could be about all of it. Once again, here is Dr. Richard L. Thompson. Ben in Indianapolis, Indiana writes, Doctor, if all this is true, then where are the global communication satellites? They'd have needed them for global communications. Global communications is necessary for a global society, which you're describing. Did they rust in space?
2: Well, if you look at the British... Are you there?
1: Oh, yes.
2: Yeah. If you look at the British Empire, you'll see, well, they didn't really need communication satellites to run that. You know, the sun never set on it back in the 19th century, and they were using ships, and sometimes it took, you know, years to, say, go from London to Australia.
1: Absolutely true. But look back a little further, say, to 3102 BC, even anywhere near that date. They didn't, We didn't think they had ships to do that kind of traveling and communication.
2: We don't think so. Let me just give you a simple example of that cultural evidence from around the world that I was mentioning.
1: Mm-hmm.
2: Take the Sioux Indians, for example, who live up in the Dakota area. Now, in this cosmological system from India, there's also a chronology of what's called Yuga cycles. Basically, the idea is there are four periods of time in the history of the Earth, and one goes through a cycle in which these repeat. And the story from India is that the first of these periods, things are very nice. It's like a golden age. In fact, the Greek idea of the golden age, silver, bronze, and iron, corresponds to this. The Indian story is that the bull of Dharma, or religious virtue, loses one leg during each successive period. So that's a way of expressing the idea that the successive periods in this group of four become more and more degraded until finally you come to the last one, which is called Kali Yuga, or the Age of Quarrel, and the bull has only one leg left. He's tottering on one leg, and that finally collapses. So you go to the Sioux Indians living in the plains of America. They have a story about four ages that go in a cycle. And there's a buffalo, a sacred buffalo, and it loses one leg during each of the four ages. And finally, in the last age, it's left on one leg. And when that finally collapses, there is, oddly enough, a flood, and the whole cycle starts over again.
1: Mm-hmm.
2: So the parallel is pretty close. So that would seem to indicate that somehow or other the same tradition wound up there in North America, in this Indian tribe that was there in India. And, of course, the connection is there with Greece. So... You see evidence that somehow people did get around.
1: Well, okay, but how?
2: Well,
1: but how? Somehow they got around, or information got around.
2: Yeah, they could have. Of course, you know, the really slow way to do it is to
1: walk.
2: To walk, and you know, take boats over small stretches of ocean. In a way, it's not so surprising. Just to mention something a little bit off the theme, there's evidence of an Indian tribe up in the Yukon area of Alaska and Canada that had traditions of being driven out of their homeland by a certain warrior. And they had a lot of information about this warrior. Well, somebody investigated this, and they found that the descriptions of this warrior really match the life history of Genghis Khan very nicely. And the indication is that, well, this tribe was living in Asia somewhere, and when Genghis Khan expanded his conquests, they took off for America, which supposedly wasn't discovered yet, but perhaps they didn't know that. So they managed somehow to travel by boat, and they wound up in Alaska. So it is possible for people to get around.
1: Well, all right, I suppose so. But for the knowledge to be similar and scattered as far as you suggested, that's a lot of walking.
2: Yeah, well, you need ships, too.
1: And you need ships, too, is
2: the other
1: point.
2: You've got to have good ships at some point.
1: Because we're talking about continents away at a time when, well, I don't know. I guess the evidence is pretty strong that it happened. The overriding question is how.
2: Yeah. Well, you see, I mean, to take the British Empire as an example, that was based on wooden ships and, of course, chronometers for navigating. And they had the technology to, at a certain point, make accurate astronomical measurements. For example...
1: Yes, but we have lots of physical evidence of all of that. And to have that much knowledge so long, thousands of years ago, there should be at least some physical evidence left of how that was achieved, scientifically, and then transported or communicated worldwide.
2: Right. Well, let me give you another example of what can happen to physical evidence.
1: Oh, good. Yes.
2: This one's pretty well accepted. It's called the Antikythera computer. Now, I'm not sure if I'm pronouncing that correctly. It's the name of a Greek island off the coast of Greece.
1: Computer, did you say?
2: Computer. Well, it's a very curious thing. This was found in a shipwreck, and it consists of brass plates, shafts, and gear wheels that mesh together.
1: Yes.
2: And apparently it was a device for telling where the planets are at any given time. There's a central dial. You set that to the date, and you look in a series of little windows, and there'll be a window for each planet. And what comes up in the window would be an indication of what sign of the zodiac that planet is in at that time.
1: When was this found?
2: When was it found? A few decades ago.
1: A few decades ago, and when was it dated?
2: Well, they date it pretty accurately to, I think, about 64 A.D.
1: 64 A.D.
2: A.D., in the Roman period. It was a Greek ship, a merchant ship, and it had trade goods, which they can date based on, you know, the kind of trade goods that were there, different
1: yes.
2: Pottery styles and things like that. So on that basis, they get the date. So the interesting thing, this was apparently a pretty sophisticated device. It was a bit hard to figure out exactly how it was constructed because the different plates of metal were fused together by corrosion. But they X-rayed it, and they were able to determine basically what it was. And it used a very sophisticated system of gear wheels and shafts.
1: At 64 A.D.
2: Right. Now, technologically, that was certainly as advanced, if not more advanced, than a good clock, a good mechanical clock.
1: Indeed.
2: And more advanced, because a good mechanical clock merely gives you hours, minutes, and seconds, but this gave you position of Mercury, Venus, Mars, Jupiter, and Saturn, and I presume the Moon also. So the question is, all right, did this thing just exist in a vacuum? You see, the interesting thing is there is as far as I'm aware, no documentation from ancient times talking about anything even remotely like this. There are no other physical examples of anything like this.
1: Well, all right, fine. How are archaeologists or astronomers explaining this, or are they not bothering to?
2: Well, one just has to say, logically, that obviously there were people who did build these things. Presumably it's not just one of a kind.
1: Although only one has been found.
2: Only one has been found, and that was purely by chance.
1: And you believe that it was accurately dated, is that correct?
2: I have no reason to doubt the date.
1: Uh-huh.
2: I mean, that's pretty standard conventional dating based on the, you know, the goods in the ship. So, yeah, the date is pretty clear. The fact that it's one of a kind is, you know, that's factual. So what one has to infer is there must have been some body of knowledge involved, first of all, in the theory of how the thing works, and secondly, in the technology of how you actually do that with gear wheels to make a machine like that. And there must have been a market for it, too.
1: Mm-hmm.
2: In other words,
1: it was on the way to go somewhere.
2: It was going somewhere. And we know, of course, why people would have been interested, because astrology was very important in ancient times. And
1: yes,
2: so people
1: indeed
2: had a reason for having a machine like that. It would certainly make it easy. You just set the dial and you have your horoscope. So in any case, but apart from that one example, all the evidence has disappeared, including any reference to such a thing.
1: And how would you account for that disappearance? If there was one machine, there should have been many machines, unless it was a prototype being transported somewhere. But, I mean, that's a reach. There must have been a lot of similar technology to support that, to get to that point. Where has all that gone?
2: Right. It disappeared. And that seems to be one observation to make about the past. A lot of things do disappear. And there are probably a lot of things that we don't know about at all because the one surviving example is still sitting on the bottom of the ocean somewhere, and it hasn't been found.
1: That's a good point. So the evidence may be there, and we just haven't found it yet. There's a lot we haven't done.
2: Yeah. So it's possible that many things could be lost. Now, another thing concerning science is the whole question of technical knowledge and secrecy. Of course, there are traditions saying that in ancient times there were schools of knowledge that were kept secret.
1: Mm-hmm.
2: And the fact is, a lot of scholars will tend to basically criticize that idea, saying, well, that's a very likely story.
1: You're not one of them, I take it.
2: Well, the point I'd like to make about secrecy, two things. One is, there are traditions of secrecy and knowledge. I know in India, if you look at the astronomical texts, you'll find actual statements in them saying that this is only to be taught to, you know, a student of the guru who has been loyally serving for so and so many years and so forth.
1: Absolutely.
2: In other words, the knowledge was restrained. It wasn't just let out.
1: Well, doctor, if human behavior is something of a constant, I mean, we're still doing that today.
2: Yeah.
1: So, no surprise there. I guess then you're right. It could have been knowledge that was passed down to an elite few for literally thousands of years.
2: That's quite possible. And then the other point is that technical knowledge tends to be an open secret. Simply because it's so technical, it's not easy to assimilate. How many people really want to get into all the technical details of how you measure an orbit?
1: Not too many, but you have to do that to begin to make the claims that you've made here.
2: Right. You need some small elite, as you say, school of scientists. It wouldn't have to be a large number of people. And then the danger is that if it's a very small group and then there's a disruption of the society, then that knowledge can be lost.
1: Now, some things have changed, Doctor, because a mathematician talking about the things that you're talking about now, just a very few hundred years ago, would have been, you know, roped up on a stake and burned. So times are better.
2: Well, yeah. That is good.
1: It's absolutely true. You could not have talked this sort of heresy with regard to everything we thought we knew was right, which now may all be wrong, without getting yourself killed.
2: No, and now we have outlets for talking about it, such as your show.
1: We do. that's true. Although it's been a little strange here lately, frankly. But yes, we do have outlets to talk about this sort of thing. So what you really are saying is that everything we thought might be true about how man progressed might be all wet, all wrong.
2: Well, there might be a few things to learn about it. Let me mention another far-out story.
1: Sure.
2: This has to do with robots.
1: Robots?
2: Robots. Automata. Well, there's, of course, in modern times, we have a science fiction, you know, genre having to do with robots.
1: Yes.
2: And we don't have very many real examples.
1: No, we don't. We have not come as far with robotics as we were supposed to have by this time.
2: Right. Mm-hmm. So, interesting thing is, if you go to medieval India, go back to, say, 1100 A.D.
1: Yes.
2: There was a very flourishing science fiction literature then about robots.
1: Was there really?
2: Yeah. Quite detailed. I mean, at least as imaginative as Isaac Asimov or... and so forth.
1: Really?
2: So, yeah, there were novels in which robots figured. There was even one novel in which it was postulated that there was a whole city in which all the people were robots. There was no actual live person in the city, but there were all these people going around there, going about their business, but they were all machines.
1: My.
2: Well, going further, the literature contains some references to machines that could have been built. You see, just like you have, on the one hand, science fiction, where the claims tend to get pretty wild, like robots that can actually talk and think and so forth.
1: But without the technology, at least the basic technology, to imagine such things, they had no reference point from which to imagine such things. Even in science fiction.
2: Yeah. Well, that's where you get to this other aspect of the literature. You see, there's a lot of literature about automata in the palaces of kings. Now, just to give you an example, one is an automatic door opener. It's sort of...
1: An automatic door opener?
2: Pardon me?
1: An automatic door opener, I said? I repeated what you said. I'm sorry.
2: Right.
1: I couldn't help it.
2: It's sort of like what you have in supermarkets.
1: So,
2: well, the way this one worked,
1: this
2: is plausible. You could see how someone could build it.
1: How did it work?
2: Well, you walk towards the door.
1: Yes.
2: And your weight presses on a slab, which opens a valve. Then hydraulically, this figure of a guard, which is powered hydraulically,
1: yes.
2: Some mechanism reaches over and opens the door for you.
1: Are you saying that existed, or you theorize it existed?
2: All I'm saying is it's described.
1: It's described, so it probably existed. That's incredible.
2: Well, I can see how, given a clever person and given the funding the king would have.
1: Yes.
2: You could build something like that.
1: Work me up an automatic door opener. Right. Listen, Doctor, we're at the top of the hour, and I can give you a choice to stay on, or I know you had a limited amount of time, so I'll let you make the choice.
2: Well, I could stay on for a bit.
1: Okay. Then in that case, when we come back, I would like to open the lines after I finish thinking about an automatic door opener and let some people ask questions. How would that be?
2: Okay.
1: All right. Stay right there. It's been

Boy, how would you like to be the king's science advisor? You're called before the king. He says, look, I want this automatic door opener, and I want it next week. Or off with the head.

You know, I've been thinking, there is one other way that an entire culture could be destroyed. And we've got a really recent example of it. Think for a second. Do you know what it is?

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1: Have you got it yet? No? Keep thinking. We'll get to it after the commercial break. Once again, Dr. Richard L. Thompson, we're going to go to the phone shortly, but Doctor, a few things occurred to me as we were thinking about how, culture or science of a certain period might be erased. I was watching TV the other day, and I was watching, I'm sure you saw, the Taliban in Afghanistan taking two gigantic statues of Buddha, gigantic things built into the side of mountains, and blowing the hell out of them with dynamite or whatever they used. Just absolutely destroying every artifact in Afghanistan that they thought would be some sort of false idol. I mean, just destroying it, erasing history. And it's enough to cry about. It's like, why didn't they burn some books while they were at it? Then, or you can go back not to all that far and recall Mao's Cultural Revolution, where everybody with eyeglasses was shot. And anybody who was thought to be smart or have knowledge was killed. And then go back and look at what the Germans were up to. And so, you know, really, humanity's been doing this for a long, long time, and one can imagine there were some pretty sick periods in humanity's history where we decided we were going to erase something we didn't like, right?
2: Yes, indeed. I mean, that's one factor as to how knowledge could get destroyed. One is also reminded of the burning of the library in Alexandria.
1: Sure.
2: I guess it was burned three times. One accidentally in the time of Antony and Cleopatra, and then the Christians burned it, and the Muslims finally finished it off. So, and that library contained a vast number of ancient documents. Actually, many of us don't realize how fragmentary our knowledge of ancient times really is. A lot of references we have to ancient authors are only contained in the works of other authors in which they just referred to them or summarized what they said, but we don't have the actual original works.
1: All right, I'd like to go to the phones and let a few people ask questions. On the first time caller line, hello there, you're on the air with Dr. Thompson. Hello?
3: Hello.
1: Yes, hi.
3: Hello?
1: Hi.
3: Hi, this is Leslie in Portland.
1: Hi, Leslie.
3: I just want, actually, I read a lot about Egypt. I'm really interested in that, ancient Egypt. And I do know they found a couple of boats buried there that are about, 143 feet, I believe, long. Anyways, I've read a little bit, and I've heard that they can, they would actually be seaworthy. The prows are high enough, and they could actually be sailed on the sea. I thought that might, kind of go along with what you were saying about how the information is spread out so far.
1: Doctor?
2: Yes, quite possibly. There's certainly evidence that people did have seafaring boats at a fairly early time in history.
3: Mm-hmm.
2: There are the Phoenicians, for example. It's pretty... of course, this is still controversial from a scholarly point of view, but there's a substantial amount of evidence indicating that the Phoenicians visited the New World. There are Phoenician inscriptions. For example, there's the Paraiba Stone, a Phoenician inscription in Brazil, and so forth. So in ancient times, people probably were able to cross the various oceans.
3: Yeah, that would explain it. I also wonder what you might think about, there's ancient maps of Antarctica that show it as it might have, as it would have been without the ice. And we're just now finding out with our test that we're doing now that that actually is, you know, an accurate representation.
2: Well, there's a whole story there about ancient maps. There was a fellow named Charles Hapgood who wrote a book called Maps of the Ancient Sea Kings. And he talks about that one. I think you're referring to the, probably the Pierre Ries map.
3: Yes.
2: Which was, Pierre Ries was a Turkish admiral in the Ottoman Empire back, I guess, I think it would be about the Renaissance period. Hapgood analyzed that map, and he found that a section of the coastline corresponded to Antarctica. Then again, there's another map by a Renaissance mapmaker named Phineas, I believe, which shows a southern continent which has, coincidentally perhaps, pretty much roughly the shape of Antarctica, except that it's rotated. It's not in the same orientation.
3: Right.
2: That's interesting evidence. Actually, in Hapgood's book, the most amazing thing that, that struck me had to do with what he called the what are called the Portolano maps of the Mediterranean Sea. These maps are extremely accurate. They date from about 1300 to 1200 AD. Now, in those days, people didn't have a good method of measuring longitude.
3: Right, they didn't have the chronometer.
2: Right, yeah. The chronometer came about in the 1700s. So back in those days, they couldn't really measure longitude very well.
3: And yet they did.
2: Well, the official sort of scholarly accepted maps of the Mediterranean in those days looked horrible. They were completely distorted. But these Portolano maps, which were used by the uneducated sailors, were highly accurate. And so you can ask, well, how did that come about? I actually did a computer study of those Portolano maps in which you match the Portolano map with a modern map and see how accurate it is. And they're quite amazing.
1: All right. Thank you very much, caller. Dr. Brian from Covina, California, brings up an interesting point, too. He says, what if diseases are what wiped out old cultures, and archaeology is what brings them back to us? After all, he says, diseases like AIDS, mad cow, and so forth, always spring up out of nowhere, right?
2: Mm-hmm.
1: That is right.
2: Well, as far as we know.
1: Or seemingly spring up out of nowhere, even with the best of medical science that we have right now, we still have AIDS and no cure. We still have mad cow and no cure in sight.
2: Yeah, we can only speculate as to how it originated, perhaps from monkeys or whatever.
1: Precisely. That's all we're doing is speculating. It's still here killing people, and so that could have occurred and certainly could have wiped out civilizations, could have wiped out entire continents, if not more, if they really had that kind of travel. And archaeology is the only thing that we can go back and even sort of piece together what might have been.
2: Well, certainly disease could have been a factor. The Black Death, of course, set back Europe for a couple of centuries, although it didn't wipe out the culture. You'd need a pretty strong epidemic to really destroy culture. But when we're talking about scientific knowledge, as I mentioned before, you're talking about perhaps a very small elite group. So even though the society as a whole may go on, the basic social structure, you can easily disrupt the conditions in which science could flourish.
1: Mm-hmm. All right. Wildcard Line, you're on the air with Dr. Thompson. Good morning.
4: Good morning.
1: Where are you?
4: Portland, Oregon, once again.
1: Yes, sir.
4: This is Eric Thomas, or Eric,
1: yes,
4: calling out of Portland.
1: Right.
4: First comment is for you, Art. Quite an amazing thing that happened earlier today, wasn't it? Or yesterday?
1: Yes.
4: I do have to comment because I am a former resident of Las Vegas, and I was actually in contact with some people down there, and we're having more than one affirmation as to something strange. And secondly to you, Art, if you actually leave the office today and get out into the open desert, you might find that glow you're looking for.
1: Might. Do you have a question for my
4: guest?
1: Yes,
4: I do, absolutely. Dr. Richard, I have a question regarding this. First of all, the Sphinx and the predating of Old Kingdom Egypt. Frankly, funny thing is that you had an earlier caller, which Art, I think, is a very good colleague of yours, Richard C. Hoagland, that made quite a few references to backdating Old Kingdom Egypt and the Sphinx as well to prior to the flood, which was, according to carbon dating, which carbon dating is not really a good theory for basis of anything anymore, but quite frankly, that the erosion of the Sphinx had to have come from water that had settled within the region that couldn't happen anywhere before the flood, which would make the Sphinx far more backdated than 3000 BC. Secondly, quite frankly, in relation to cultures visiting this earth, we'd have to look to Sidonia and kind of wondering, maybe is it planetoid visitors from Sidonia that actually came to this earth? Simply put, were we simply spawns of Martian civilization?
1: All right. I don't know. Were we spawns of Martian civilization or of some other alien civilization? It's one possibility, right, Doctor?
2: Well, let's see. To respond to those two questions, first of all, regarding the Sphinx, now, as I understand it, the story there is that the Sphinx has on its backside erosion marks of the kind that would be produced by flowing water.
1: I saw them in person, yes.
2: Yeah, as opposed to the kind of erosion marks produced by wind-blown sand.
1: That's right.
2: Which has a different appearance.
1: That's right.
2: So, and a geologist, let's see, as I mentioned, Schwalter de Lubitsch first noted this, and then John Anthony West followed up on it.
1: Mm-hmm.
2: And he got a geologist whose name I forget at the moment from Boston University who confirmed that this really does seem to be what any geologist would call effects of water erosion. And, of course, the point is that this is a desert region, and the last time that it rained there would have been in what was called the pluvial period toward the end of the last ice age, at which time the Sahara Desert region would have been well-watered and with flourishing vegetation and so forth. So the indication was, well, the Sphinx must date back that far if it has these erosion marks, because where could the water come from?
1: Is there another answer?
2: That's the basic answer as far as I'm aware. It seems to push the Sphinx back. Now, the conventional dating dates the Sphinx, I seem to recall, to Khufu or Chephren. I forget, one of those pharaohs associated with the pyramids. But the link there is a little bit circumstantial. So it may be that this pharaoh merely renovated the Sphinx instead of actually building it in the first place. So that could be a much older monument. So there are indications there of the culture going back a lot further than is thought. Actually, the curious thing is the Old Kingdom of Egypt, the dynasties of the pharaohs and so forth, are dated back to 3100 BC. That's when the pre-dynastic period ended and the dynastic period began,
1: mm-hmm.
2: Which is a date we've come up with in another context also. But in any case, going to the second point concerning the, you could call the ancient astronauts theory.
1: Right.
2: The idea that we've gotten information from some extraterrestrials or something like that. Let me just give you a perspective on that that's a little bit different from, I think, what is usually described.
1: All right.
2: I was mentioning the literature about the automata. Well, one aspect of this literature is that it talks about flying machines.
1: Flying machines?
2: Yeah. Called vimanas. That's the name for them. Well, it turns out there's, just as there's medieval literature about robots, which is pretty clearly fictional, plus some evidence of robots like that door opener, which you could build, so, and which a king might, you know, like to have in his palace, just as, you know, for ostentation and so on.
1: If not his garage door.
2: Right, for his chariot.
1: Yeah.
2: So also there's literature on flying machines.
1: Uh-huh.
2: With stories involving the flying machine. You know, the young couple elopes and they take off in the airplane, basically. There are stories like that.
1: Now, see, I always thought it was Orville Wright and company.
2: Right. Well, this predates that by a bit.
1: A bit.
2: Certainly the literature is there, whether they actually built such things or not.
1: Is there anything in literature that describes something that would be aerodynamically sound, that could fly, or is it more descriptive of something that would have a system that we don't even understand today to achieve?
2: Well, curiously enough, there are two categories of flying machine accounts. Now, one of them, quite frankly, sounds like the modern-day UFO reports.
1: Right.
2: Something that flies in a way that we don't understand. For example, just briefly to mention, the Vimana associated with King Salva in some of the Indian historical literature. It was brightly glowing. It danced through the sky like a firefly in a wind.
1: Mm-hmm.
2: It could sometimes make multiple images of itself. Sometimes it would disappear.
1: That sounds a lot like the stuff that I have described to me today in ufology.
2: Right. And there are a number of accounts like that. So one category is, you could say, the UFO-like ancient flying machine or Vimana.
1: And the other?
2: The other is the human manufacturable type of Vimana. Now, for example, there's a description of the light wooden Vimana, Lagu Daru Vimana, actually. It has wings. It's made of a light wooden framework.
1: Wings as in an airplane, fixed-wing aircraft, or wings as in a bird?
2: Well, the description, it may sound like a bird or a fixed-wing aircraft. It's a little bit ambiguous. But wooden wings.
1: Wooden wings.
2: That much we know. And it's said to be powered by something involving heating mercury in a vessel. And I really don't know how that would work, but there's a description like that. And furthermore, whatever this propulsion device was, it made a lot of noise, because there's the story that one would use this to sort of swoop down over war elephants and make them stampede because...
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1: Apparently, we've had it all before.

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0: Dr. Richard L. Thompson is my guest, co-author of Forbidden Archaeology, and the author of the brand new book called Mysteries of the Sacred Universe. Right back where we started from. Ooh, that sound worked so well for so many things like climate change. All right, Dr. Thompson, welcome back. Let's do one more segment and answer some phone calls. We've got so many people who would like to talk to you.
2: Okay.
0: First-time caller line, you're on the air with Dr. Thompson. Hello.
3: Hi, this is Mike calling from Azusa, California.
0: Hi, Mike.
3: Listening on KFI 640 AM, more stimulating talk radio.
0: Boy, that's how you do it.
3: Okay. Dr. Thompson, some years ago I bought a copy of your book, Vedic Cosmology, and I want to compliment you on your obvious command of the ancient sources. It appears at that time you were affiliated with the International Society for Krishna Consciousness, and I was wondering if that was still the case.
2: Yeah, it is.
3: Oh, okay. Very interesting. Okay. Have you found that that you find yourself making common cause with say Christian creationists and those, because they ask similar questions about inconsistencies?
2: Yes, there's some common cause there.
3: Okay. I had the pleasure of recently attending one such, and they were pointing out things like what they call interstriate fossils, in other words, where one fossil goes across what's supposedly several million years of strata in geological time and that sort of thing.
2: Well, of course, the one school of Christian creationism wants to make everything very young.
3: Yeah, that's the young earth approach. Yeah.
0: Right.
2: The young earth approach. Basically, in the work I've done, I have more or less assumed the broad validity of the geological time scale.
3: Okay.
2: And I haven't really seen much reason to doubt that. Now, of course, you can say there's a motive there, because in the Indian...
3: In the Vedic scriptures, yeah.
2: Vedic cosmological system, they speak about very long time spans.
3: Mm-hmm.
2: Like the day of Brahma is a bit more than 4 billion years.

0: in length.
1: Mm-hmm.
0: So that's compatible with the geological time scale, although the events that occur during those time periods, as described in the Vedic literatures, would be different from the events in the geological history.
1: Mm, okay.
2: All right.
1: Thank you.
2: Thank you. Wildcard Line, you are on the air with Dr. Thompson. Good morning.
3: Good morning, Art. Good morning, Doctor. This is Christopher calling from Honolulu, Hawaii, listening to you on KHVH, the big 8:30 a.m.
2: And once you get it started, people do those promos. It's great.
3: Well, that's the way you want it.
2: Yes, sir.
3: I try to remember every time. Well, two things, Doctor, I'd like to talk to you about. The first subject you touched on, and then the next subject. I'll try to make it brief so hopefully somebody else can get on. Art, I just wanted to say, last night I got in at the last minute, and I didn't get a chance to finish what I wanted to say, and what I really wanted to say at the end was, I thought you were magnificent last night, the way you handled that debate as a moderator.
2: Thank you.
3: And unfortunately, you were untimely interrupted, but you were just fantastic.
2: Thank you.
3: So
2: they always get us at the most dramatic point is where we have these incredible occurrences. Anyway, if you have a question.
3: Okay, well, as far as the planets affecting, the changes on the Earth, the only thing I'd like to point out, scientists for some time now have had a real fixation on astrology, like it's some kind of, bad boy, and they've divorced themselves from it, and now they're persecuting it the way they themselves were persecuted a few hundred years ago by religion. Unfortunately, they're overlooking data that's right under their nose. Astrophysicists have recently discovered planets around other stars by the effect those planets have on the stars, causing the wobble. That effect is generated by gravity wave. Gravity, what they used to call the weak force. The other thing I might point out about that is that we have black holes in the center of all our galaxies, apparently, and those black holes are sucking in whole galaxies, and it's not because the galaxies are falling into the holes, it's because they generate a gravity wave. So gravity and electromagnetism do affect, these planetary movements. And it's like they're trying to say as if, well, the planets can affect a star and make it wobble, but they can't affect each other. Like, how does that work? I don't understand that.
2: Doctor?
3: Now,
2: let's ask the doctor. It's a very good question.
0: Well, of course, I haven't really done any extensive research into astrology. I know there's some controversial points there. People will argue that if you calculate the gravitational effect of, say, the planet Jupiter on a human body, you get a very, very tiny quantity. Of course, even if there is some effect, it doesn't necessarily have to be gravitational. It could be something else. So it's really an empirical question. First of all, is there some effect to be explained? And then secondly, then what is the explanation? Just like in this whole discussion, the argument has been there is evidence for a more advanced ancient civilization, but then one has to explain, what became of, say, the physical evidence for
2: it
0: and so
2: forth.
3: Doctor, in fact, that's the second point I wanted to touch on. And I'll try to make it real brief, and then I'll get off and listen. If we've had so many Earth upheavals, okay, and I can tell you right now, you mentioned earlier about, the big iron beams or, steel beams and girders from the skyscrapers and whatnot, they wouldn't last very long if an ice age came along and giant glaciers ground them into nothing. But even if you leave girders, steel girders out in 20 or 30 years, they're already rusting away to nothingness. The only thing that would be left would be the big concrete foundations. And that's what we see of these ancient civilizations. We see huge, like the big block of Baalbek and these giant, inexplicable foundations of what we assume were pyramids, or maybe they were skyscrapers for all we know. But the fact of the matter is there's not much left. And even if our civilization stopped today because of something, the people who are surviving in the jungles of Borneo, South America and Africa are living precisely the way they've lived for the past 500,000 years. They haven't been touched by these changes. So that's the point I like to make, is that we're too arrogant. We think that our civilization, if we have satellites, that makes us special. But, hey, mirrors falling on our head right now. And if there were satellites up there 10,000 years ago, you think they're still orbiting when gravity's pulling them inexorably in? So that's my point, and I'll bid you good night again.
2: All right. Thank you very much. It's actually a point well taken.
0: Yeah, well...
2: He just raised a pretty good point. There could have been satellites orbiting the Earth, and they would have long since crashed back and burned up.
0: Yeah, they would have crashed. Yeah, well, the mention of Baalbek is interesting. There you have extremely large stone blocks. Let me see. I forget the dimensions exactly, but I think no one has technology today to move those around, especially through somewhat rugged terrain, which
2: they
0: have there.
2: And yet they did that, and who knows what they supported.
0: Right.
2: As he pointed out, we don't know, and it would have been long since gone.
0: Yeah. All kinds of things could have disappeared.
2: All right. East of the Rockies, you're on the air with Dr. Thompson. Good morning. Hello?
1: Hello?
2: Yes.
1: Oh, okay. Hi, I'm calling from Miami.
2: Yes, sir.
1: I had a couple of questions, actually. As far as...
2: You've forgotten your question?
1: I sure did.
2: just relax. It'll come rushing right back to you.
1: As far as ancient people, we know that scientists were pretty much taboo, I guess, and they were really spiritual people also. What do you think of the possibility that all the... they didn't have technology as we see it today, per se, but if they didn't need the technology because they were spiritual and they had a form of remote viewing, and this is how they...
2: Transmitted information. Yeah, okay, I think I've got it. I don't know that science was always taboo. I think that it's gone through periods when it's been taboo, as I explained a little earlier, where we have tried to erase a certain science or a certain knowledge. We've killed people for it. We've blown things up, as they're doing in Afghanistan today. You don't have to look very far back to see the efforts that have been made. So science has not always been taboo. It appears to have come and gone. Wouldn't that be closer, Doctor?
0: Well, yes, and the approach to science wasn't necessarily the same as it is today. I mentioned earlier regarding the units in Egypt. If you look at this book by Schwaller de Lubitsch, for example, he explains how the numbers were treated geometrically and philosophically. So the people were thinking about things in a different way, but yet they were just as intelligent as we are,
2: mm-hmm.
0: and they were able to make scientific observations and analyses, but their whole perspective was different.
2: Now, he did raise one interesting point, and that was that perhaps people had skills. Today we talk about remote viewing and various ways of knowing things at great distances, actually being able to describe physical things at a great distance, things that are sort of cutting-edge technology today that may have been commonplace thousands of years ago. That's certainly a possibility, isn't it?
0: Well, I could tell you a story relating to that. I was going to mention another perspective on the ancient astronaut theory.
2: Sure.
0: And I got into Vimanas, but what I was leading up to was there's this book called Vimanaka Shastra. It's a Sanskrit text. And there's a very interesting story about that. It's a book about how to build airplanes. Now, if you read this in English translation, it sounds pretty lurid and fantastic, like, you know, some science fiction. But two interesting points concerning it. Number one is very briefly where it came from. The story is this was transmitted psychically. This relates to what you're saying about remote viewing.
2: Yeah, here we go, sure.
0: Yeah. What happened was there was this guy, Subbaraya Shastri, who was a fairly ignorant village boy in India, no education particularly. And the story goes that a yogi cured him of smallpox. He was nearly dying of it.
2: Mm-hmm.
0: The yogi cured him, and he stayed with the yogi for about a year. And at a certain point, the yogi, the story goes, asked him, well, young man, what do you want to do in life? And he said, well, I would like to be known as a very famous, learned person. But I want to know the material scriptures, not the spiritual scriptures, because so many people know the spiritual scriptures, but I want to know the material texts from ancient times. So the yogi supposedly said, well, okay, so be it. Well, anyway, the story goes that Subbaraya Shastri came back into regular society, and he would go into a kind of trance state and start speaking Sanskrit at a normal conversational pace without any pauses, a language he had not studied, and it's a very difficult language at that. And some people would write down what he was saying. Well, he recited whole texts, and one of them is this Vimanaka Shastra, and we at least know it's a fact that he did recite that. The text exists. It's written not only in Sanskrit, but a very archaic Sanskrit. It would be like writing in Old English or something like that. So that's one part of the story. Now, the other part is, in India, I met a man who'd been investigating Vimanaka Shastra. He tried to translate it. He said the English translation that exists now is practically worthless. You can forget about it.
2: Mm-hmm.
0: But he said in the text there are descriptions of how to make certain metal alloys which were to be used in building the Vimanas.
2: Oh, boy.
0: And he went to great efforts to translate them correctly. And he had to look up in very old, obscure books to find out the meanings of some of the words. But he was successful. And he said he went to a laboratory. He's an engineer by profession. Went to a laboratory and had these alloys made in the lab, according to the instructions of what you do.
2: Yes.
0: And, in fact, alloys were produced that corresponded to the descriptions in the text. And not only that, they had unique properties. And, in fact, he was trying to get patents for them. I'll just mention one of the properties. There's one alloy which was used to make the Vimana invisible.
2: Invisible.
0: Yeah. Well, he had this made. It's a metal alloy which, it turns out, it absorbs light very strongly. You could shine a laser at it, and practically no light reflects back. It's a sort of stealth technology.
2: You know, I was going to say, kind of like the F-117 technology.
0: Yeah. So this is rather interesting. So, okay, the story then is you have this guy coming out of nowhere reciting all this stuff, which sounds totally fantastic, and then an engineer studies it, translates it, finds formulas for alloys that really work and give, metals that have unusual properties as described in the text. So
2: yeah, that sends chills down my spine, actually, to listen to that.
0: So, you might say the most obvious face value interpretation would be that there exists another dimension or level at which knowledge is being pursued. And this fellow tapped into it through the arrangement of this yogi.
2: Which could be said to be psychic ability or remote viewing or, whatever you want to, whatever stamp
0: you
2: want to put on it.
0: Yeah, I guess channeling would be probably the most likely word. Because people do that sometimes. There's so many channeled books. A person will sit down and start talking and produce this long piece of writing, which is a bit difficult to explain.
2: I've always been very suspicious of channeling.
0: Well, rightly so. You don't know where it's coming from. Is it the subconscious, or what is it? So the interesting thing about this case, and of course it can be various things, it doesn't have to be the same thing in all cases, but in this case the unusual thing was, first of all, he was speaking in Sanskrit, which wasn't a language that he normally knew. Second of all, it turned out to be archaic Sanskrit. So even if he had secretly gone to college to study Sanskrit,
2: mm-hmm.
0: so as to fake people out, how did he learn all this archaic stuff?
2: Utterly impossible.
0: You'd have to say, well, you know, he thought, I'll really fake them out. So then he did a really deep study to learn all kinds of archaic language.
2: Doctor, we are coming to the end of the hour. Where is your book available?
0: Well, we have a website, sacreduniverse.com. The book is available there. And apart from that, bookstores like Borders Books, Amazon.com.
2: All the usual suspects.
0: Yeah.
2: Bookstores, Amazon, website. We've got a link on our website to yours. It has really, really been a pleasure to have you here tonight. You've opened up my mind to all kinds of things, and I'm sure many minds out there, and I hope that you will come back and visit with us again.
0: Okay, well, thank you.
2: Doctor, thank you, and good night.
0: Yep, night.
2: Good night. Dr. Richard L. Thompson, and that should have opened up your mind a little bit. Brother. Robots, automatic door openers, computers. somehow we've all done it before, and I guess we're all destined to do it again. I'm Art Bell, and this is Coast to Coast AM, roaring through the night.

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1: Tomorrow night, everybody, a very serious program. William Thomas will be here, and we're going to revisit the whole contrail thing. Or is it chemtrails? That's what you'll have to decide, I guess, tomorrow night. There was a rumor that those of us that went to the Super Bowl got sprayed. We'll ask about that tomorrow night. And I've got a letter from a lady you're not going to believe. And William Thomas has a lot of evidence he's going to lay on the table tomorrow night. The following night, guess who's going to be here? Evelyn Paglini. That's who. And we're going to talk about witchcraft, the dark side of witchcraft. I don't know why. I really don't know why I'm interested in that aspect of witchcraft, but I am. And believe me, Evelyn Paglini is the one to talk to about it. There's no question about that. Anybody who knows Evelyn Paglini knows she is the real McCoy. You'd mess with a lot of things in life, but the last person you'd mess with would be Evelyn Paglini. Whew. Anyway, I'm not going to really set anything up this hour. I wanted to do sort of one last hour of pure open lines. Unscreened, you name it, you figure out what you want to talk about, open lines. So if you've got something wild you want to lay down for us, I'm appropriating the time right now. And by the way, after this, for those of you that get the repeat hour, we're going to do the first hour because I really want those of you who did not hear about what happened last night to hear about it. It was incredible.
2: Hello, everybody. From the desert of the sea, this is Maggie. Do you want to take a ride?
1: That's Maggie. The desert of the sea. Let me tell you just one brief little story. As you know, I went down last Friday night, Saturday morning, came back very early Sunday morning from Los Angeles, and we were driving between Baker, California, and Pahrump, Nevada, kind of the back roadway, and we came through some astounding country. We came through just before sunrise, and on the one side we had this beautiful sunrise. On the other side we had this big old full moon, or nearly a full moon, and it was just hanging in the sky. And as we came by the desert of the sea, that, you know, it's been raining a lot here, and there were areas where it looked as big as Lake Michigan. Off to the side of the road, all you could see is water. Now, that water was probably not more than 2 or 3 inches deep. But, of course, it kind of looked like Lake Michigan or one of the Great Lakes. I'm telling you, it was gigantic, and it was eerie with the kind of, you can't really describe. I took some photographs, as a matter of fact, so maybe I'll be able to show you. We're going to get those photographs developed in the next couple of days, and I'm not exactly sure what I was able to capture. It was pretty dark out there, and I set the camera up on top of the car. We were both totally awestruck with the desert in this condition, and so maybe we got some photographs. If we did, I'll get them up on the website for you. It's an amazing sight to see, but a camera lens just cannot capture all that the eye can, never will be able to, at least not in our lifetimes, I suppose. So maybe a little bit of it, you'll get a hint of a little bit of it if I get these pictures back and they work down. We'll see. Desert of the sea, to be sure. West of the Rockies, you're on the air. Good morning.
3: Hello.
1: Hello.
3: Are you on the air?
1: That is a reasonable question to ask these days,
3: oh,
1: but it would appear so.
3: Okay.
1: Where are you?
3: I'm in Oakland, California.
1: Oakland, all right.
3: Yeah. A couple of things I wanted to mention. One, I'm kind of worried about Danny and Brinkley.
1: Oh?
3: Because, you've probably talked to him since then, but he was on with Mike.
1: Yes.
3: And after about 5 to 7 minutes, it was very obvious that he was completely out of it.
1: Right.
3: Not drunk or anything, but extremely exhausted. And so
1: yes, he in fact was. And I've talked to Danyon many times since then. And I will have Danyon back on the program, and he will be fine.
3: Because I don't want a near-death experience that goes all the way with him. Anyway, and another thing I was thinking was, with all this hoof and mouth stuff,
1: mm-hmm.
3: What's going to happen to all the little crop circle watchers traipsing around the countryside? Are they going to not want them? You know, they're going to have their feet disinfected every second when they come back to town?
1: I don't know. I have this awful feeling. There was a... There was an order that went out from McDonald's to the beef industry in America yesterday, and I just have this terrible feeling that we should all enjoy our burgers and our steaks while we can.
3: Well, I'm vegetarian, but I'm more concerned about the whether it's going to mess up the crop circle season, you know.
1: No, in fact, it would be my bet that we have a bigger crop circle season than ever. Because I think, I've always thought that crop circles are somehow, there's some kind of message, and in some way it relates to our environment. I've always thought that.
3: Mm-hmm.
1: And so as the environment deteriorates, I think they're going to become more complex and more common. Now we're getting ice circles in Canada. Have you seen those?
3: I haven't looked, no, but I totally...
1: Well, when you get a chance to get to my website, you go look.
3: Because I've heard that they've had ice circles like in the mountains of Afghanistan and stuff, where nobody with a stick with a sharp end on it is going to be able
1: to set
3: it down on the top.
1: The way it's going in Afghanistan right now, they probably blow them up.
3: Yeah. Oh, God.
1: I appreciate your call. Thank you. Take care. First time caller line, you're on the air. Hi.
4: Hey, Art. It's great to talk to you. This is Roger in Portland.
1: Hi, Roger.
4: Hi. I got a few questions for you related to the McKenna brothers.
1: Sure.
4: Which I'm really grateful that you've had on the air. It's been a great service to the world.
1: Dr. Dennis McKenna was quite a find, wasn't he?
4: Oh, they're both brilliant. Both brilliant. Actually, there's a related couple that are also really extraordinary. The Shulgins. I've heard a few people suggest that you get in contact with them if possible. They'd be a great interview, too.
1: Yes. It's always a problem of, you know, wanting somebody on and then being able to actually get hold of them to ask them on, believe me, those are two different things.
4: No, I believe it. I've heard that Alexander Shulgin actually has a website where he answers questions directly. I'll try and pass that URL on to you. Maybe
1: that would help.
4: Have some success.
1: That would really help.
4: I'm really surprised, too, that with all the talk about DMT, that no one's mentioned the similarities between the effects of DMT and some of the really similar effects of OOB experiences.
1: Well, we did. We talked about that with Dr. McKenna quite extensively.
4: Oh, I don't recall him talking about the audible effects, et cetera. Huh, I'll have to listen to it again.
1: Yeah, go back over it. We did cover that.
4: Great. And any idea when the archives of your interviews with Terrence might be available?
1: Well, the archives are a grand question that has not been answered yet. The years of archives of programs. Once you start down that path, you have a lot of work to do.
4: Right.
1: We separated from the company that held the archives, and we have all the tapes and all the programs, but it's a matter of thousands upon thousands of hours of re-archiving to get them back up there. So we're trying to figure it all out.
4: Oh, great. Well, I hope you figure it out soon.
1: All right.
4: And one last question.
1: Yes.
4: Have you ever considered having Phil Hendry on your show?
1: I met Phil the other day at the R&R Talk Convention.
4: Right.
1: And we had a really good talk. I really like Phil. I think he's an incredibly talented person.
4: Oh, that's for sure.
1: And, yeah, I'd love to have him on. That's actually a pretty good idea. I wonder what I would do with Phil, though. I wonder how I'd handle
4: him.
1: Yeah, what he'd do to me is a good question. He does the best imitation of me of anybody presently on the air.
4: He's brilliant.
1: A lot of people think I hate it. I don't. I love it. He does a great job.
4: It's a great compliment.
1: All right, thank you.
4: All right, thank you, Art.
1: Take care. Wildcard Line, you're on the air. Hi.
5: This is Nick of Mar Vista.
1: Hi, Nick.
5: And I want to mention a metal alloy. It's actually a carbon alloy that could revolutionize the world. It's been quietly entering our products, and it is not as much publicized as you would think it would be. And I want to bring it to his awareness, because they mentioned that super alloy that was in the Shastra book.
1: Yes. What alloy are you talking about?
5: It's the nanotubes. It's carbon nanotubes. It's harder, more heat resistant, and more dense than any other known material known to man. It's getting into our light bulbs, into our computer displays. It's got current capacities like some of those cyclotrons and so on. And who knows if this will introduce quantum mechanical effects into computing and do some pretty exotic stuff in time.
1: Hmm.
5: It's just started. The first products are just now coming out in Japan, Korea, and it's been in the science magazines, like Science Today and so on. You see blurbs
1: right.
5: about it once in a while.
1: Right.
5: And it says that the light bulbs last for many thousands of hours, and it's based on carbon. It's the hardest substance known to man, and also can conduct hundreds of times more heat than regular systems. So the most fascinating thing is that it eliminates copper wiring. You're getting the first start of electronic effect that's based on light or quantum mechanical effects rather than actual conduction. It's actually parts of our transistors are already using the effect, and it's not being publicized. They still call them transistors, but they're really a totally new principle. It emits pure electrons, just like lasers emit light.
1: Who's doing most of the work with it now? The Japanese?
5: Stanford is doing a lot of the work.
1: Stanford?
5: Georgia Institute of Technology. Samsung is putting out products. Very similar to the way GE put out incandescent lights, 75 years ago.
1: So this has no relationship to, for example, the Philips bulbs that last thousands of hours?
5: I don't believe so. That's not mentioned in this...
1: separate technology, all right.
5: Blurb. It's been going on since 1995. Rice University did the initial research, but now they're getting delivery systems, like at Harvard and Stanford, to where they can actually embed this in conventional circuitry, and probably in time, even a lot of that's going to fall by the wayside. You're going to see the quantum computer come out of this, I think.
1: May well be. I appreciate the call, sir. You may also see, I suppose, the chip they're now talking about. Some call it the soul catcher chip. Others call it something else, but it would be implanted in you. And it would have enough computing power and storage capability so that at the beginning of your life, it would be implanted. It would register like a video recorder, only better, with sight, sounds, feelings, emotions. It would record your entire life so that somebody could sit down and play your life back and feel what you felt, experience what you experienced, feel the emotion that you felt, the joy, the sorrow, the passion, everything that you felt, and see everything that you saw. Your life could virtually be sold, a commodity. West of the Rockies, you're on the air.
6: I'm on the air?
1: Yes, you are.
6: Oh, wow.
1: Probably.
6: Hi. This is Art, right?
1: Yes.
6: Are you familiar with Daniel Quinn?
1: Daniel Quinn. First of all, turn your radio off for us.
6: Sorry, hold on.
1: Daniel Quinn, let me think. No, I don't think I know that name. So we'll have to ask her what she knows about Daniel. So what do you know about Daniel Quinn?
6: Daniel Quinn is an author.
1: Yes.
6: Ishmael, Story of B, Providence.
1: Yes.
6: I don't know if you've ever had him on.
1: No.
6: I would love to suggest him to you.
1: I have not had him on.
6: I believe he's fairly well known, and it's considered a fictional book, but Ishmael is. But his theories are amazing.
1: Well, there are many works that are said to be fiction for various protections. I know all about
6: exactly.
1: that.
6: Exactly.
1: I know all about that, believe me.
6: I'm also wondering, considering that Bush is in office, maybe somebody who, I don't know if who the author is, but the Illuminatus trilogy? Are you familiar with that?
1: Say it again?
6: The Illuminatus trilogy?
1: No.
6: Okay, well.
1: Nope.
6: Anyhow, either of those authors, I would love to hear.
1: All right, well, I'll see what I can do. The best thing you can do, if you want an author on, and I'll tell you and I'll tell everybody else, is to give me a way to contact them. In other words, just don't write to me and say, oh, please have so-and-so on. I need some kind of lead. Sometimes it can be a website. Sometimes it can be a company that publishes a book. It can be many ways, but give me, if you're able, some kind of lead. On the international line, you're on the air. Good morning.
7: Good morning. How are you, Art?
1: I'm just fine. Where are you?
7: I'm calling from Melbourne, Australia.
1: Melbourne. All right. Glad to have you. What's up? Or down, in your case.
7: Well, mate, I just thought I'll call and congratulate you on the show. I've been listening to you for a very long time. And basically, I wanted to give you a little bit of weather news for your superstorm.
1: More weather news. All right.
7: Yes. Well, down in Western Australia, we've had a drought for about 13 months.
1: Oh, yes. I've been hearing about it.
7: Yes. According to the CSIRO down here in Australia, they reckon that Melbourne has had the hottest summer ever on record.
1: On record.
7: Mm-hmm.
1: Well, there's a lot of that going on. We're having records made all the time now in almost every category of weather that you can name. So I'm not surprised that Australia is feeling it, too.
7: Well, the CSIRO are saying that the temperature has gone up by about 2 degrees.
1: An average of 2.
7: That's right.
1: And what was the hottest day, do you recall?
7: About 36.5.
1: Which translates to what Fahrenheit?
7: To be honest with you, I wouldn't have a clue.
1: Yeah, I don't have a clue either.
7: We talk in Celsius, not Fahrenheit.
1: I know. I understand. And I really should know. I have a conversion chart somewhere, but not in front of me. So that shows to go you. Here we are. We're all glued to Fahrenheit here, and you all are glued to Celsius there. And we both ought to have charts in front of us. But hot.
7: Yeah. Yeah, very hot, and in actual fact, it's still hot now down here in Victoria, which is sort of strange, because this time of year should be cooling down.
1: Mm-hmm. I'm afraid we're all going to see a lot more violent weather. With the heat, both in the ocean and in the air, increasing, that's a lot of energy. You might think of a couple of degrees, 2 or 3 degrees, as not much, but baby, that's a lot of energy when you're talking about storms forming.
7: Well, CSIRO was saying that they're predicting that by the year 2050, it'll go up another degree.
1: Mm-hmm.
7: So I think we're in a lot of trouble.
1: I do, too. Thank you very much, my friend. That's from down under, Australia. If you want to give us a call on the international line, wherever you are, when I have a guest on, let me give you a little clue. When I have a guest on, I'm using the international line for the guest, so international callers can't get through. But when we're in open lines, you can get through. So wherever you are in the world, give it a shot. The number is 800-893-0903. That's 800-893-0903. First-time caller line, you're on the air. Hi.
8: How you doing, Art?
1: I'm doing all right. Where are you?
8: Actually, I'm not sure if I called the right number, but no big deal. I'm calling from Oshawa, Ontario, Canada.
1: Well, are you a first-time caller to the program?
8: I sure am.
1: Okay, well, you've got the right number.
8: Basically, I just had a little bit of a question for you about the Egyptians and the mathematics skills they had.
1: Yes?
8: If you were to stand at one point and say somebody was to stand, say, a mile away and the sun was above you, and you were to time how long it took the sun to get from a directly above you to a directly above somebody else, and then keep on timing it until the sun came all the way back around the world, you would have a basic time of how long it took the sun to get around the world. Now, if you were to divide that by how long it took the sun to travel 1 mile on Earth, wouldn't you basically be able to tell how many miles around the Earth is in diameter?
1: I don't think they had concepts, though, of around then. I mean, apparently they did, if you heard our guest.
8: Yeah.
1: But
8: I just mean hypothetically would, like, because people are always trying to think of, you know, basic mathematics skills are pretty basic, but rather than trying to think of some huge scientific technological way they use to measure the Earth, something simple like that maybe? I don't know. I just thought I'd share it with you.
1: Well, I appreciate your sharing it with me, and I'll sit here and think about it. I just don't think people had the concept, or at least we all believed, that people didn't even have an inkling of the fact that things were round and circling each other. It was all, at that point, supposedly, in one version of history, everything was egocentric. I mean, we were everything, and everything revolved around us. At least that's the way it was supposed to be. Now, After listening to Dr. Thompson tonight, it's quite clear that they knew things back then that we're just figuring out in recent history now. How did they know? That's the question.

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1: Some young lady heard this song, and it's driving her absolutely bananas, and she would keep sending me emails saying, "What is it? What is it? What is it? Jenny was sweet. What is it? Name of that song. Have to have it." I understand that happens. It's called Driver's Seat. Good morning, everybody. I'm Art Bell, and this is Coast to Coast AM, back in a flash. Back we go to open lines. Anything you want to talk about, fair game. Wildcard line, you are on the air.
2: Hey there.
1: Hey there.
2: This is LD in Omaha, KFAB 1110, the superstation, 50,000 watts coming at you.
1: It does that. That's a way to do a promo, and you're on a cell phone too, aren't you?
2: Yeah, I'm sorry. That's right. Technology, you know.
1: It's all right.
2: Hey, your guest was great tonight, and the theory I kind of wanted to run by him, I'll run by you, is the Tower of Babel, which occurred around the same time as the flood. Supposedly that time everyone spoke the same language, which would go to say we probably could share a lot of technology at that time. And then all of a sudden God said, hey, this isn't going to happen anymore, and everybody's going to have their own little language, which I would rate it today as if somebody said, okay, we're not going to have the World Wide Web anymore, we're going to take it away, and you know, China's going to have their world, their web. We're going to have our web.
1: Mm-hmm.
2: You know, Mexico's going to have their web. And so we wouldn't be able to share all the information and technology that we have right
1: now.
2: You wouldn't
1: have to eliminate a lot. All you'd have to do is take the satellites, the web, and the cell phones, and we're done.
2: Exactly.
1: All right, sir. Thank you very much. Yes, Omaha. Big radio station in Omaha. Reaches across a lot of the country. East of the Rockies, you're on the air. Hi.
3: Hi, this morning. I wonder if you've ever heard of the theory.
1: Turn your radio off, please.
3: Okay. I was wondering if you've ever heard of the theory that's been going around about the Earth at some point in time, prehistory, was covered with a layer of water that basically a reflection of the sun's rays.
1: Well, yeah, of course. I mean, there was a great flood, if that's what you're talking about. It was covered with water.
3: And basically what that did was, through the refraction of the sunlight, gave a temperate climate throughout the entirety of the Earth.
1: Yes, it would do that.
3: And basically the theory is that it just seems to be getting some bearing being true through some of the geological surveys being done. And
1: well, maybe we're headed right back there.
3: It's a great possibility that we are. But you've not got a doctorate yet, honorary doctorate yet, Art?
1: Actually, I do, but I mean, they're honorary, so.
3: Yeah, well, this is great listening. You've had a great lineup this week, and it's just a great topic. And maybe someday you can get someone on and maybe could explain a little bit more in depth about that theory of the Earth. And basically, I believe that a lot of the technology that we can't find here on Earth ground are basically under the ocean at depths that are, basically, we can't get exploration on it.
1: Well, the way it's going right now with Earth women, I figure the flood's coming. So, hang in there. West of the Rockies, you're on the air. Good morning.
4: Well, this is Dave the Economist, Las Vegas. I was just calling to say, you know, Mr. Bush, with his new plan of not wanting to restrict the emissions from fossil fuels, that could be, you know, really the nail that seals all our coffins with this greenhouse effect.
1: Could be.
4: I mean, he's going to be spewing.
1: We know we've got an oil guy there, right?
4: Oh, sure. And we know the ozone holes are getting bigger and bigger, letting in radiation. They say that by 2010 that there's going to be 50,000 people dead in Australia from being burned to death from radiation from these ozone holes. And look at Bush. He's sitting there just ripping them wider. And
1: I know, but look, sure, I know. You've got an oil guy there. What's he going to do? Is he going to start peddling solar panels and wind generators, ocean wave generated power? is he going to start working on hydrogen fuel cells, or is he going to sell oil? Duh. First time caller line, you're on the air. Hello.
5: Hi, this is Tim from Michigan.
1: Hello, Tim from Michigan. How you doing?
5: Pretty good. I had a few questions.
1: All right.
5: Concerning remote viewing.
1: Yes.
5: Has anyone remote viewed Stonehenge?
1: Not to my knowledge, but that's a good target.
5: Okay, and, well, your guest is gone now. I was hoping to get through. I'm actually shocked that I got through. how accurate do you think remote viewing is?
1: Well, I think he made a pretty good case that that is one of the greatest possibilities for communication when communication and transportation wouldn't seem possible back then. So how accurate is it? Well, you heard him describe, I don't know if you call it remote viewing or if you call it channeling or whatever, but if you speak technical text in another language, you've got to figure it's pretty accurate.
5: Yeah.
1: Right?
5: Yeah, it's interesting. It is. Well, God, so many questions, a little time.
1: Mm.
5: God, I can't think of anything else to talk about. I'm just shocked that I actually got through.
1: I understand. All right, well, I'll tell you, a good thing to do when you think you might get through is just make a little, you know, two or three notes on a piece of paper.
5: Yeah.
1: And so when you get through, you're not blown away and you can remember what you wanted to say.
5: How close do you think we are to Armageddon? In your personal, like your personal feelings, if you will, how close do you think we are to the edge?
1: Real close. You wanted my opinion. You just got it. Real close. I think the signs are everywhere.
5: Yeah. Does that frighten you, or are you okay with that? I mean,
1: I'm okay with that.
5: Really?
1: Yeah.
5: Really.
1: Yeah. What can I do to change it?
5: Well, that's true.
1: So, you know, come to terms, change the things that you can change, and those you cannot, you've got to come to terms with.
5: Of all the people that you've interviewed in the past, who stands out in your mind as, well, I won't say the most intelligent, but the most creative, maybe, in our time? That's probably a difficult question to pin down, but...
1: Terrence McKenna.
5: Interesting.
1: Mm-hmm. All right. You asked for a name, and so I just threw one out
5: for
1: you.
5: That's fine.
1: All right?
5: Okay, thank you.
1: Okay, thank you, and take care. that just came rolling off my lips. I don't know. There are many. I have interviewed now, I think, thousands of people, so that was just a recent one that came to mind. West of the Rockies, you're on the air. Hi.
6: Good morning, Art.
1: Good morning.
6: How are things going?
1: Just fine.
6: That was amazing the other night, the old cutoff.
1: I mean, you can't even calculate how amazing the old cutoff was. I mean, did you hear my description in the first hour?
6: I did.
1: That's too much coincidence for me.
6: It is. It's synchronicity.
1: Yeah. Yeah. maybe that's what made me say Terrence. I don't know.
6: Man, what a night, huh?
1: Yes, sir.
6: I can't believe since you've been back on, you've just been going full bore with amazing guests.
1: I don't know any other speed.
6: Oh, by the way, this has been in Pocatello.
1: Pocatello, Idaho, yes, sir.
6: Yes. I was listening when you had the people on doing the ghost picks, the recording, the voices.
1: They're going to be on again soon, by the way, with a whole new set of voices.
6: Wow.
1: Yep.
6: My friend... I called in that night as well and told you about my friend who sees spirits. Well, I told him about the show, and so he decided to take a tape recorder to where he lived. His parents' house is where the hauntings have taken place, or some of them have. But
1: and?
6: He took a tape recorder and decided to record while he was sleeping there. He is doing some teaching at the high school in the town, and he naps during the day at his parents' place, and... he recorded about an hour, hour and a half of nothingness, and then you can hear him get restless and start breathing heavy, like something was disturbing him.
1: Right.
6: And then immediately afterwards, three screams in a row that were louder than his breathing.
1: Screams?
6: Screams. He said he listened to it on the way home. I've listened to it, too, and it gave me the chills, but he was listening to it on his drive home. He said he had to turn the tape off because it scared him so bad.
1: I would like to get a copy of that.
6: I've thought about putting it in either MP3 or I could put it in WAV format, but I would be willing to send it to you. And yet you really ought to talk to him. He's had so many amazing, amazing visitations.
1: I would be more than happy to talk to him.
6: Well, I'll send you an email.
1: All right.
6: And I'll attach the file.
1: All right, please do. Thank you. Yes, electronic voice phenomena is what that man is talking about. And I don't think I'd like that. If I set a recorder going with an empty tape, that's one of the criteria. And you just record. Now, my guests took this to a cemetery and would frequently get incredible things on tape. But to imagine putting it at your bedside, to hear yourself getting restless and beginning to make some sounds, and then to hear screams that came not from you, but from the other side, I don't know about that one. Listen, I just took kind of an interesting photograph, and I haven't done this in, I bet it's been a year. But people have been asking, what happened to your wildcat? We do have a wildcat here, a feral cat named Comet. Well, I just took a picture of Comet on my webcam. So if you want to see what Comet looks like now, a year later, take a look-see. It's on my webcam right now. West of the Rockies, you're on the air. Hi.
7: All right.
1: Yes, sir.
7: How's it going?
1: Fine.
7: Hey, nice to have you back. This is James in California up near Yosemite.
1: Yes, sir.
7: I've got something to tell you about that's liable to blow your mind pretty well.
1: Well, I've got a pretty blown mind, but go ahead.
7: Now, this is regarding, let me tell you what it's about before I start to explain it so you'll know where I'm going. It's about your OBE. Now, your Dennis McKenna told you the other night about the pineal gland producing DMT, right?
1: Yes.
7: And now the pineal gland metabolizes melatonin is the first step.
1: Now, did you hear all of what he said about the production of DMT? For example, the spike in the fetus on the 49th day?
7: Yes. Now, that's Rick Strassman out of DMT, the Spirit Molecule book.
1: Okay.
7: And now, there's other things, too, that cause it. Now, it spikes, yes, at 49 days, but it also continues to produce in massive amounts even after you're born.
1: Right.
7: Now, which means that when babies come out of the womb, they are fully psychedelic. This has been proven, and Dennis started to tell you about Jace Calloway.
1: Well, think of the trip they just made.
7: Yeah, absolutely. And Dennis told you about Jace Calloway that was doing tests on blood levels and spiking, but what he didn't tell you is that Jace Calloway tested people that were in institutions dying. And as they were getting ready to die, they were doing blood tests on them, and their levels of DMT spiked again.
1: Precisely. Well, Dr. McKenna covered that. He said that research on NDEs has confirmed people near death indeed spike DMT levels.
7: Uh-huh. Now, Jace Calloway, who he was talking about, did research for almost 10 years on this at the Kyopo Institute in Finland. Now, there's other things that cause your pineal gland to do spikes. And one of the things is stress. One of the things is sleep deprivation or change in sleep habits.
1: Right.
7: Now, when you were on the plane and you flew over there, and then you got out and you said when you were describing your OBE that your sleep cycle was all messed up.
1: Absolutely.
7: And all these things happened.
1: I'll give you a better one.
7: Yeah.
1: When I was on the island of Okinawa, I spent 10 years there, and I worked in radio for the only commercial broadcast rock and roll station in the Far East, the only one that ever existed, in fact.
7: Uh-huh.
1: And I did some pretty stupid stuff. I was young. One of the stupid things I did was I broke a world record. I stayed up and stayed on the air for 116 hours and 15 minutes. That record has long since been shattered.
7: Wow.
1: But about three-quarters of the way through that experience, I moved into a completely different world. I began to hallucinate, and I was just using like frozen cans of orange juice up against my carotid artery to stay awake, and I had a doctor in attendance. He stopped me from drinking coffee because of my heartbeat.
7: Wow.
1: But I began to see things, sir, and I moved into an entirely different world. So there's a great case of sleep deprivation for you.
7: Yeah, well, see, even though that happened years and years before, that was setting you up, because what it was doing was reopening and reawakening your pineal gland. And there's people that are in Norway right now, the Atnanoden Institute, that are doing light deprivation and light isolation for 14 days, which reactivates the pineal gland. Because there's a lot of things that happen in life that cause your pineal gland to atrophy, shut down, and actually calcify. In fact, I just got an email, and I haven't had a chance to read through it completely yet, from the bluehoney.org webmaster that is talking about how when you take fluoride into your body, that it's attracted by the pineal gland. It soaks it up for some strange reason and causes it to calcify. Which is really weird and goes into the, you know, all the conspiracy theory about...
1: They're killing our DMT, polluting our vital bodily fluids.
7: Yeah, stopping the production of DMT in our pineal gland. Yeah.
1: I know, but our teeth are cool, though.
7: Yeah, right. So I thought you'd like that, because I think your OBE is a direct result of a DMT experience.
1: That could easily be true, but it was au naturel.
7: Absolutely.
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1: To be, or at least one possibility of a ghost, is that it's a sort of a repetitive loop tape of something that somebody did when they were alive. Well, it also seems to be true that people who are still alive and have left places where they were for a very long time leave this same repetitive tape,
2: kind of an expectation,
1: something or another, behind. So that's something it had never even occurred to me to investigate before. But once you open it up, all of a sudden you've got people coming forward saying, "Oh yes, I experienced that."
2: And the other thing I was wondering also is the near-death experiences you were just talking about with the other caller.
1: Yes.
2: There was a Russian study you're aware of where they did the weight testing. Why can't they get together with hospice and consent from the dying patients
1: to do a modern study?
2: And do a modern study with all of the various radiation and rays of light photography and the weight and the Krellian photography and everything.
1: The answer is because we live in, you would think, a very scientifically forward age. But actually, sir, in a lot of ways, we've taken a giant step in reverse. We cannot politically do that kind of thing. Any institute that would try and do a study of that nature today would be run out of town on a political rail, I guarantee.
2: Well, that's why I was saying maybe an independent could do it through hospice.
1: Maybe. Maybe. I appreciate your call. We're way out of time. I've got to go. We'll be back tomorrow night. It's going to be a fascinating show. I'm Art Bell. Night-night.
0: Welcome to Nigh Underground. 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

0: High Desert and the great American Southwest. Glad to do all. Good evening or good morning, wherever you may be, from the rock in the west, the island of Guam, eastward all the way to the Caribbean and the U.S. Virgin Islands, south into South America, north to the pole, and worldwide on the internet. This is Coast to Coast AM. Good morning, everybody. My God, what a mess out there. We'll get to it in a moment. I would like to welcome another new affiliate, WHIS, in Bluefield, West Virginia, 1440 on the dial. Welcome to the network as we edge ever closer to that magic 500 affiliate mark. Oh, boy. Listen, we've got pre-feeds going on. I want to try and remind everybody of that almost every night. The actual show begins at, you know, whatever time you have now in your time zone. However, we now pump down the same pipe where you get it now, 3 hours of the previous night's show as a service to your listeners. Or, if I'm speaking to all of you, to you. So that radio stations can pick it up a little bit early. And, you know, a lot of people fall asleep. We understand that. We're an all-night program. People fall asleep listening to us. A lot of times, you know, they miss a little bit of this or that. And so, as a service to listeners, we're now pumping the show down 3 hours early, which means if your radio station has a little hole they want to fill, there we are. And for you, you get to hear what you missed. Okay. It is the quickening. That's what I think I'm saying tonight, folks. The quickening is it's gone to a new level. It's almost hard to know where to begin. With the national news, the Dutch are now confirming tonight that they have foot and mouth there. Far from being contained, the foot and mouth disease that has devastated cattle herds in Britain gained ground on the European continent, with the Netherlands on Wednesday confirming its first cases. They are slaughtering incredible numbers of animals within, you know, like a couple of miles radius of every time they find it. All of them decimated. And it's still getting out. It's moving across Europe. So I'm sorry to see that news tonight. The other horrible news, Ed, maybe this is even worse for us. Greensboro, Vermont, you probably know about this by now. U.S. federal agents went to a farm early Wednesday to seize sheep feared infected with a version of the mad cow disease. 233 sheep have been seized. They will be destroyed, by the way. Department says the sheep imported from Belgium might be carrying a disease akin to mad cow disease. So, you know me. I'm a beef eater. I love beef. I'm not going to be consolable. If this horrid disease comes to America, and this is getting pretty close, folks. Maybe it's here. You know, it's gonna be a situation where beef is, may not be safe, and that's gonna kill me. I am your basic hamburger, steak, French dip. You know, if beef in any form, that's me. And I don't know what I'm gonna do. I don't know what, but I know I'm not gonna eat lima beans. I'd starve to death before I ate lima beans. But this is serious for the whole nation. Really, really, really serious. And so I'm sorry to say, folks, the news is bad on all fronts. Foot and mouth is moving fast in Europe. And now mad cow might be here. Now, of course, they're going to kill these animals and do tests, and we should all cross our fingers, knock on wood, that it all comes out all right. They're warning about blackouts in California again if it gets warm. And now, tonight, The president is warning that New York City may be next in the blackout department. New York City. So in other words, it jumps across the entire country to New York City. And no doubt other areas this summer, they're warning now of gas shortages, you know, as in what you put in your car. Natural gas shortages, fuel shortages of all kinds. One of the factors at play here, obviously, is the cutback of 1 million barrels per day by OPEC. So I'm telling you, I don't know how it gets any worse. Well, it does. The stock market is crash-oling. I mean, it's crashing, folks. They don't call it a crash, but it's a kind of a long, delayed crash. Tokyo, I just learned, has fallen 248 points as we speak. 248 points in Tokyo. The Dow dumped another 233.76, closed at 94.87. Holy mackerel. The NASDAQ closed down 27.21 to end at 18.30. We're talking about a market that was at over 5,000. And with the Dow, we're talking a market that was at 12,800. Oh, no, I think it did hit. Did it hit 12? I remember it hit 11. Anyway, look how far down, 94.87. So they're calling it a bear market. They're not calling it a crash. But it's kind of like a slow crash when you start deducting 100, 200, 300 points per day. It's getting pretty serious. So, you know, as I look around me, with these animal diseases bearing down on us, financially, we're in trouble here, obviously. And I look around at the weather. It's horrible. Going to get worse. Things are speeding up a little bit, aren't they? So we'll try and keep you informed about all of this. They're going to test these sheep, and we'll find out if it really is mad cow. If it is, that's going to be a big problem for us. If it isn't, one, you know, can only wonder how long it will be. But they're seizing these sheep for, you know, a good reason. They think there is a significant possibility. And boy, I'll tell you, they sure haven't kept any of this under control in Europe. And that's why I'm so worried about what might happen here. I mean, think about it. They're slaughtering animals at an unbelievable rate there. And even with all the slaughtering going on, they're not stopping it. They're not stopping it. In either case, foot and mouth or mad cow. So, interesting times, I would say, wouldn't you? It's going to be quite a year. And we will keep track of it as best we're able right here. We'll be right back. All right. Let's continue to look at what's going on. I'll tell you, I looked earlier today. I looked at sort of the compilation of everything that's going on right now, and I said, oh, my God. It really has begun. You know, the quickening is well underway in just about every category you can think of. I can't even contemplate not having beef in this country. Now, I know they do have some beef in England. I don't know how many people are eating it. But to have our beef ruined, and at that by our own hand, I guess. Linda Moulton Howe is going to have a report on all of this at the top of the next hour. She's going to be our guest. Oh, and here, this is really cute. Listen to this. Dear Art, you received an email last week from a person who told you why you went off the air temporarily. This person boasted about a friend who supposedly works for the NSA. Well, you and I both know that someone who works for a three-letter agency will not boast about, quote, we slapped his hand and knocked his butt off the air, end quote. That's nonsense. We know that your comm lines are tapped, but no agent nor employee would spill it like he said his friend did. I work for, I have worked for the three-letter agency for 23 years, and I can tell you there is no Team AB. NSA, NSC, nor CIA do not use terms as such. We use code words that do not associate with the subject in question for obvious reasons. On March 12th, the satellite feed was disrupted due to a, get this, folks, satellite-linked comm disruption in Area 51, which I cannot discuss further. But only to say it was an exciting moment in the context of contact. It was so powerful, it affected Air Force Space Command communications out of Vandenberg. This could be the truth, too, folks. I don't know. I really don't know. All right. Do you remember my telling you about one of the most famous, well-chronicled ghost sites in America? The one down in San Antonio, Texas, where just over now, 20 years ago, a busload of children were killed by a train. And since then, it is said, and it has been documented, they push, that is the dead children, push stalled cars over the tracks to safety. In fact, I watched a special on public television about 10 years ago on this. Yeah, it's been on TV a lot. Then the same program did an update on it approximately 10 years later. Each time they used the same test. This test was comprised of sprinkling baby powder on the back of the vehicle placed near the tracks with the car in neutral. After the car had been moved off the tracks to safety, there were many little fingerprints and handprints showing on the back of the vehicle. In other words, folks, these poor children who were killed would push any vehicle put there and left in neutral off the train tracks. Moreover, these dead children would leave fingerprints on the back of the car. This is pretty well documented. Now, I had an email earlier today. A fellow gave me his website, or a website, and they've got a photograph of this crossing, this railroad crossing. It's not a large photograph, but it's easily visible. And let me go to it right now. You'll find it under What's New. Then you go to the links page, go down to like the second paragraph of links, you want to think of it that way, and you'll see the haunted railroad crossing. You click on that, it takes you to the website in question, and you scroll down a little bit, and you will see the railroad crossing, and you will see a picture of a young girl, a very young girl, in the middle of the road. Urban legend, well, maybe. A ghost that we're seeing, maybe. But it's at that very site that we've talked about so frequently down in San Antonio. So, I've got a lot more here. I don't know that I want to read a lot more. It gets worse and worse and worse. Oh, by the way, we've got a near-Earth asteroid that's going to pass within 0.05 AUs. Those would be astronomical units. A 0.05 AU of Earth. Now, in the astronomy world, this is considered to be a near miss. I mean, that's very close, 0.05 AU. The trajectory mentioned is about the distance of four Earth-Moon distances. So it's good to know they're watching these things. You know, it'll be the one that we don't see. Of course, it gets us. And there will be a lot. There are a lot of them, unfortunately, they don't see. Remember we were talking the other day about who was that with? That we needed, that was with Seth Shostak. And he reminded us all, you may recall, that the dinosaurs were killed off by a big rock, allowing the eventuality of human beings, you know, a higher life form. Tragedy turns into something really good for Earth, for us, certainly. And he said, well, if it hadn't been for the rock, we wouldn't be here. How many of you think we need or will get more rocks? Maybe the next jump in evolution occurs after we jump, you know, about a mile high. West of the Rockies, you're on the air. Good morning.
1: Hey, how you doing? Good morning, Art.
0: Oh, this is a terrible cell phone call.
1: Oh, yeah, well, you know how that is.
0: It's just not acceptable.
1: Oh, hell's bells, Art. How you doing?
0: If you have something very quickly, go ahead.
1: Yes. Well, a few things I have to say. It's in San Antonio, Texas, that you're referring to about,
0: yes,
1: about the kids.
0: Yes.
1: And I'm a parapsychologist. Well, I'm a parapsychologist and I'm psychic, and I do a lot of things like that. And I've got other pictures that I've had that I went through myself, and you can actually see the fingers.
0: Oh, yes.
1: Not just the fingerprints.
0: Yes.
1: But the fingers.
0: Yes. I know.
1: The little kids, but you can't see the whole child itself.
0: I'm very well aware. In fact, if you will look, thank you very much for that horrible cell phone call. Yes, indeed, you're right. I mean, that's what I just said. If you'll go look at that photograph, you will see the form of the little girl. And you were saying, well, entire forms. Well, here you're seeing an entire form. The pixel people will, as always, pick it apart, but that's all right. And so we got that link up. Keith got that link up a little earlier today. Really excellent. Hey, we got something kind of neat coming up at the bottom of the hour. Kind of unusual. The radio station that is picking us up in Guam began by picking up 1 hour of the show. And before you knew it, boom, suddenly they're picking up the entire program. The audience loved it, so that now they're picking up the entire program. The thing about this program is, when we're on the air now, it's like in the afternoon, 4 or 5 o'clock, something like that, on Guam, on a different day. So what they do is they run us a delay broadcast and put us where this show ought to be, you know, between midnight and 5 or whatever. But the radio station in Guam called today and said that they're going to run a couple half hours live on Guam. And they're going to do that in this next half hour and then the half hour following that. In other words, the next hour basically is going to be live in Guam way in the afternoon, sort of to introduce the audience to it. So we're going to be talking live to Guam here in a few minutes. That's really cool. But they should be running the program at night, not during the day. Much as I would like to be live in Guam, this program belongs on at night. This is a nighttime program. East of the Rockies, you're on the air. Hello.
2: Oh, cool. Hello. I'd like to speak to Art.
0: You are, sir. Turn your radio off, please.
2: Oh, this is Art.
0: Yes.
2: Hey, cool. This is Riding Hood down in Florida, man.
0: Riding Hood?
2: Riding Hood.
0: Oh, Riding Hood.
2: Yes, sir.
0: Very good, yes.
2: And I'm curious why they dropped the power band on the AM range when most Americans are home in the evening at that prime time.
0: They don't necessarily, some stations are drop power, but other stations, they do that so that other stations that are designed to be really long range stations will be long range.
2: But I noticed like all the South American stations boost their power band range.
0: Oh, I know. That's because they don't have the equivalent of the FCC that cares. Yeah. I mean, they have something, but they just don't care. I used to work at a station in Mexico, and I can tell you the amount of power they ran on any given day depended on how the engineer wanted to tune up the transmitter that afternoon. That's
2: cool.
0: The truth. Cool indeed. We've got to run. I'm Art Bell. This is Coast to Coast.

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1: Certainly is. Good morning, everybody. It's great to be here. As I told you, we're doing kind of an experiment right now, which I think is ever so cool. We are on the air, if everything worked out right now, live on the island of Guam. Now, you've got to remember, Guam is, you know, like way out there across the international dateline, so it's a different day, and it's like sometime or another in the afternoon on Guam. But they thought they would do this to introduce the audience on Guam to what happens in the overnight hours, which is really where this program belongs. So therefore, we now might have Guam out there right now. Now, if we do, I want to see if I can get some phone calls. No guarantee on this. We have an international line. So if you're on Guam, give it a try. You can call us at the following number. 800-893-0903. Now, I think you've got to get the AT&T operator to accomplish this. I'm not sure. Oh, incidentally, we have on our international line on the website right now, we've got all the new ways to connect. I'll tell you more about that later. I'm mostly concerned about Guam right now. It's News Talk K57 on the island of Guam, affectionately known as The Rock. It'd be kind of fun to hear a little bit about Guam, wouldn't it? What it's like to be on Guam. I was on Okinawa, but I'll tell you, compared to Guam, Okinawa is a vast area, gigantic geographic area compared to Guam. It's pretty small. Anyway, it'd be fun. So if anybody on Z Island can call in, give it a try. I'm not sure how you have to finagle it, probably AT&T, and call 800-893-0903. If that doesn't work, you'll probably never get through on the other lines. They're all totally jammed up. All right, so here's what we've been talking about. Things don't seem too good tonight. Foot and mouth disease is moving across Europe like wildfire. It's now, as of tonight, in the Netherlands. They're killing thousands of animals and they're not controlling it. Mad cow disease may be in Vermont. They've seized a lot of sheep. They're going to test them. But we've got to face facts. I mean, it could be in Vermont. Markets worldwide appear to be crashing. A slow kind of an everyday 100-point, 200-point, 300-point crash. That's trouble. Worldwide, not just here in America, but worldwide, big time in Japan. California is having rolling blackouts. New York, according to the president, may be next, New York City, for rolling blackouts. Shortages in every category of energy. The weather is turning on us, very bad. A mirror is about to splash down God knows where. It's just kind of a not a good night when you think about all the news coming out right now. I wish I could be talking about something lighter. But, I mean, this is the reality. All right, so anyway, somebody in Guam, give that a shot, see if you can get through. Hasn't rung yet, so I have a feeling you're not going to be able to get through or you'd be through already. Then you'd have to think about, well, Guam could always try to get through on the east of the or the west of the Rockies line, but there are millions of people trying to get through on those lines, so I don't think you're going to make it. Guam has a U.S. area code. Can you believe that? They've got a U.S. area code. So, actually, somebody could dial direct from Guam, couldn't they? Why don't I try that? assuming that nobody can get through on the 800 line, why don't I give out the first-time caller line and restrict it to Guam for the next hour? Oh, please, would everybody out there cooperate and not dial the first-time caller line? Could I impose on you all to do that? I'm going to try. Would everybody calling the first-time caller line hang up, please? And we'll see if somebody doesn't mind calling in from... I'll tell you what, I'll take a collect call from Guam. Yes, sir, sir. You get through on the first-time caller line, and I will accept a collect call from Guam. You see, I spend the company's money freely. It's area code 775-727-1222. I'll give you that number again. Area code 775-727-1222. Of course, collect. No problem. You can get through. In the meantime, wildcard line, you're on the air. Good morning.
2: Hello, Art. This is Victor from Amsterdam.
1: Hello. From Amsterdam.
2: Amsterdam, Netherlands.
1: You're in the Netherlands?
2: I'm listening on the internet.
1: Welcome to the program.
2: How are you? I'd like to say hi to my grandma in Oceanside.
1: Okay.
2: Hi, Grandma.
1: Hello, Grandma. All right, if you wouldn't mind, tell us what's going on over there.
2: Well, the animal situation is, I think, a little overblown in the media. Yeah, I guess they've only found one animal here.
1: One?
2: One infected animal.
1: Yeah, well, that is true, but that's all it seems to take. In other words, when they find one, I think the scientific assumption is there probably are many more.
2: Yeah, it's. I have no idea what's going to happen. The price of beef is down here.
1: I bet it is.
2: Price of chicken is up.
1: Scared to death. The price of chicken went up.
2: Way double what it used to be.
1: No, I hadn't thought of that. Of course it would go up, wouldn't it?
2: I did have one comment about last night's show with Seth.
1: Yes?
2: One thing I don't think you mentioned about why...
1: Actually, that was the night before, unless you had pre-feeds.
2: One thing that wasn't mentioned was the reason we can never get radio signals is because the aliens have ESP. Why would they use radio?
1: Actually, believe it or not, and I thank you for the call all the way from the Netherlands, your point is well taken. Very well taken. It's entirely possible that another race of beings would evolve biologically, if they're biological creatures and not machines of some sort, in a completely different way, in a different atmosphere, with different gravity, with different DNA, if they even have DNA as we understand it. So what you just said sounds wild, but not that wild when you sit down and think about it for a minute. East of the Rockies, you're on the air. Hello.
3: Hi there.
1: Hi.
3: This is Dave in Detroit, and I'd like to speak to Art.
1: You are. Extinguish your radio, please.
3: Okay. Hello, how are you doing, Art?
1: I'm okay, sir.
3: And I wanted to get with you on the Nellis Air Force Range.
1: What about it? It's over the hill. Nellis, yes.
3: Over the hill.
1: Yeah, from me, it's just over the hill. What about it?
3: Okay, well, I have the cafeteria phone number. Want to have some fun?
1: Call the cafeteria at Nellis?
3: That's right.
1: Why?
3: Well, ask them what kind of activity they got today.
1: Why would I care? Why would any of us care? I mean, you mean what they're serving?
3: Yeah.
1: Why would anybody care?
3: I don't know. I got on a NORAD site. Then I ended up at Nellis Air Force Range somehow.
1: Oh,
3: and then somehow I ended up with a whole list of personal phone numbers at Nellis Air Force Range.
1: I know what you are. You're a hacker. You're a hacker, aren't you?
3: Thought you might like to have some fun with something like that. So.
1: You've hacked into Nellis Air Force Base?
3: Well, I got it.
1: And you've got personal phone numbers?
3: Yeah, I did. I could have went further, but I didn't.
1: You could have gone for secret information and you went for phone numbers in the cafeteria?
3: Well, I'm only looking to have fun.
1: What kind of hacker are you anyway?
3: Anyway, I thought that would be, you know, the ultimate place to go, so I ended up there. And
1: you know where else you might end up?
3: No, I wouldn't go that far.
1: Hold them on the line for how long? Okay, go ahead, sir. Whatever else do you have?
3: I noticed that they're pretty good at cutting you off at certain times on the radio. You were on the other night, and you came up with the liquid antenna?
1: Oh, the liquid antenna, yes.
3: Right, and suddenly, there was nothing but blank space for quite a while there.
1: Oh, really?
3: That's right, and I'm east of the Rockies, Detroit area.
1: Well, it must have been your station, because as far as I know, we had no disruption here.
3: Really? And it was just right after you mentioned it as well.
1: What station do you listen to back there?
3: CKLW in Windsor.
1: Yeah, the big one, that's right, CKLW, all right, fine, well... Well, I know you probably hacked in and turned their transmitter off. All right, sir, you're out of here. Before they nail you, you know they have these lines traced. Tapped, traced. Let's see, on the first time caller line, you're on the air. Hello.
4: Hello.
1: Hello.
4: How you doing, Art?
1: I'm okay, sir. Where are you?
4: I'm in Huntington, West Virginia.
1: Huntington, West Virginia. All right. I was sort of trying to reserve this line for... Guam, but...
4: Well, heck, I can get off here and let you talk to one of those.
1: No, guys. I mean, go ahead and give me something.
4: Well, I was a little curious about this hoof and mouth disease you were talking about.
1: Yes.
4: I have no idea what that is.
1: Well, it's real bad news for animals. For humans, it's not a worry, but all the animals that come in contact with it are being killed.
4: Really?
1: Many, many, many, many, many animals. And it's spreading across Europe now.
4: And we're just waiting for something like that to happen here.
1: Well, here we've got our own little worries right now. Foot and mouth, no doubt, will make its appearance in the appropriate moment. But mad cow disease, which is really, really, really serious, might be in Vermont. You know, they've confiscated all these sheep. They're going
4: right.
1: to test them. They're going to kill them. But if it's here, we've got a real problem.
4: That seems pretty nasty.
1: Mm-hmm.
4: I'm glad there's somebody out there to tell us about it, and then we haven't had any of Art Bell around here.
1: I'm sure you just love hearing about it. What great shape we're in. You know, you think about this. Just a few months ago, the market was riding high. We didn't have a care in the world. We had a giant surplus, and we're all fighting about what to do with the excess money. I mean, everything was hunky-dory, just spiffy in the U.S., and now... We have disaster coming from every corner. Interesting year so far, I'd say.
4: So far, yeah. I just can't wait to see what happens.
1: All right, I got a number I've got to try here in a minute. Thanks for the call. All right, this is absolutely excellent. We actually have somebody from the island of Guam. Hello there.
5: Hi.
1: Hi, how are you?
5: I'm doing okay. It's a beautiful afternoon. We've got partly cloudy skies, but beautiful blue behind it. And it's clear to see the ocean.
1: Is it?
5: And temperature is, what, about 84, 85 degrees?
1: Can you see the ocean from anywhere in Guam?
5: No, not from anywhere. Some of the valleys or some of the roads that go in between the hills, you can't actually see the ocean. But actually, our family lives on... one of the higher hills, and we have an ocean view from the front
1: beautiful.
5: Of our house.
1: Yeah.
5: And if we climbed to the top of the hill that's right behind us, we could see both sides of the island and see two oceans.
1: Well, what actual time is it there now? Do you know?
5: It is 4:50 on Thursday afternoon.
1: Time
5: I know,
1: travel.
5: It's weird. When we talk to our relatives stateside, we always have to look up at the clock and count ahead or backwards and figure out what time they're at. We've gotten quite a few calls from them at 3 or 4 in the morning, and they didn't realize what the time change was.
1: Well, listen, I lived on the island of Okinawa for a little better than 10 years, so I know what it's like to live on an island.
5: Mm-hmm.
1: But not an island as small as Guam. How many people are on Guam?
5: About 150,000. A lot of them are military. There's both an Air Force base on the north point and the big Navy base on the kind of mid to southern side of the island.
1: Well, I've got a question for you. How long have you been there now?
5: 2.5 years. My husband's in the Navy.
1: All right. Well, here's something kind of interesting. When you hear a night like tonight, when I come on and I talk about foot-mouth disease raging across the Netherlands, mad cow disease, maybe back here in the States, we'll know when they test these sheep, the markets, the stock market's crashing worldwide, it seems like, blackouts in California, and blackouts probably in New York City they're now talking about, the weird weather we've got back here, all of this stuff going on. When you hear about all of this, what do you think back on Guam?
5: Well, we miss parts of it. We don't miss the snow. We rubbed it in the relatives' years when they were under feet of snow and we were going to the beach every weekend.
1: Mm.
5: There are problems all over. You're going to have difficulties with problems in advanced planning. We own a home in San Diego that eventually we'll get back to, and right now we're kind of glad we're not there with the rolling blackouts. It's unfortunate that people have to have such a dire situation that they have to deal with, especially if nobody was expecting it.
1: I take it the power on Guam is solid.
5: Oh, no.
1: No. Wasn't on Okinawa
5: most
1: either.
5: Most of the infrastructure here was put together right after World War II, much of it by the military. And so you get some of the same problems that you'll see stateside with the age of the materials that
1: power
5: you got.
1: Power stuff, yes. Well, yeah, in that case, when you get back to the States, you're going to be comfortable.
5: Yes, in fact, a few people who have relatives who have just left for stateside say it's just like home because there are problems, wherever you go. But the island is absolutely beautiful. Our tour was originally for 2 years, and we enjoyed it so much that we extended, which quite a few people do. It's one of the highest extension rates in the Navy for people who are here and decide they want to stay an extra year or two and prolong their stay. The island, the native people are hospitable. They go out of their way to do whatever they can for you. There are church-related village fiestas for the patron saints just about every weekend that they always invite everyone to. And we've had a wonderful time here. We really have.
1: Well, I want to tell you something. You're obviously on a cellular phone, and I must tell
5: you.
1: Yeah,
5: I am.
1: And I must tell you, your cellular phone sounds better than the cell phones I hear stateside. It's embarrassing.
5: I was really surprised how quickly I got through. The technology kind of amazes me sometimes. But, we're happy with the service we've had with that, too.
1: Well, you got lucky, because I went through about 20 phone calls during the break looking for Guam and finally got Guam just about when the break was over.
5: So, I'm very glad that I got through. I'm really happy to be talking to you.
1: Well, you are my virgin caller from Guam.
5: Okay.
1: By the way, do you know why they threw virgins in volcanoes?
5: It was supposed to be to appease the gods.
1: No, actually to discourage the rest of them from the practice.
5: Oh, okay. All right.
1: All right, well, listen, thank you. What is your first name?
5: My first name's Annie.
1: Annie. Yeah. Well, Annie, thank your husband, who was on the phone first, for putting you on.
5: Yeah, I'm taking him to another location right now, so he was handling the dialing. We had to call about 30 times or something like that to get through. Finally, it was always busy.
1: Have you heard, by the way, that we're on at night on News Talk K57?
5: Yes, and if I'm up with the baby, then I'll be sure to tune you in as opposed to turning on the cable. So it'll be interesting to listen.
1: I get a lot of mothers up with babies in the middle of the night, believe me. All right.
5: I can imagine.
1: Well, listen, thank you very much for the call.
5: Well, it was my pleasure. Thank you.
1: Take care. All right, Guam. We actually did it. All right, well, then obviously they can't make it through on the 800 line. I had a feeling, and she even paid for her own call there, too. I had a feeling that perhaps that wasn't going to work. The phone company, of course, said, it'll work. Don't worry. They can call on the international line. Wrong. Way wrong. I knew that you wouldn't be able to, but now I do know that you're out there, Guam, so check us out at night. We do, News Talk K57 runs it, delayed broadcast at night. This program, because of the nature of the material, belongs at night. Nighttime is a far better time to do this kind of material because, frankly, people have more time to contemplate the esoteric than they would during the day. During the day, you're busy. Telephones are ringing. Red phones are ringing. All kinds of things are happening in the military, as a matter of fact, and most of you are pretty busy. But there's also one other advantage on Guam, and that is that a lot of people are in the military, and being in the military, a lot of them are on the third shift. So if you're new to the program, welcome. If you're a third shift worker, what are you doing awake now? Anyway, excellent. I feel so much better now we've got Guam. Coming up in a moment, Linda Moulton Howe.

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1: Top of the morning, everybody. Great to be here. And we got a call from Guam. K57, News Talk K57 on the island of Guam. That was cool. Talk about cool. I was using that expression earlier, my little hacker. That was cool. Out across the dateline. Virtually time travel, as far as I'm concerned. Coming up in a moment, we're going to talk about the most worrisome story in the news tonight by a long shot, and that's mad cow maybe in Vermont there. Maybe it's not even a maybe. I just talked to Linda, and the news is not necessarily so good. But then again, it may not be so bad either, so we'll get to all of that in a moment. Linda Moulton Howe, who's a researcher, crop circles, animal mutilations, that sort of thing. Before that, she was an award-winning environmental documentary producer. She's just really something else. She's, of course, an author. She has a brand new book out called Mysterious Lights and Crop Circles. And we're going to be talking about all of that coming up momentarily. Okay, I was bemoaning the general state of things tonight. It's not too good. Foot-and-mouth disease now in the Netherlands, raging across Europe. Mad cow disease, maybe in Vermont. A bunch of sheep were confiscated today after quarantine. The markets worldwide seem to be crashing in slow motion. You know, 100 points, 200 points, 300 points a day. Despite the Fed's action of, 50 basis points, still the market goes down. All the markets. Tokyo at this hour, way down. Power trouble, rolling blackouts in California. President Bush now saying New York City may be next for the blackouts. Mir about to splash down. The only good news is Mir might hit that Taco Bell thing in the ocean and we'll all get a free taco. That's about the only good news. The weather is deteriorating all over the place. And here to try and comment on some of all of this is Linda Moulton Howe, again, who has a brand new book entitled Mysterious Lights and Crop Circles. Again, she's a reporter. She's been a reporter for this program for years, a scientific reporter. She's done award-winning environmental documentaries. She's done all kinds of research on crop circles, animal mutilations. She is Linda Moulton Howe from Philadelphia, Pennsylvania. Here she is. Hi, Linda.
2: Hi, Art. Well, you know, after months of legal battles, the U.S. Department of Agriculture finally did act today and took 233 sheep from Vermont farmers Houghton Freeman and Linda and Larry Falassi. It started back in July of 2000 when four sheep on their Greensboro, Vermont farm tested positive for antibodies to what is called transmissible spongiform encephalopathy, abbreviated TSE. And it's a family of diseases, and it's caused by misshapen proteins called prions.
1: Right.
2: The most famous is BSE, which is bovine spongiform encephalopathy, or mad cow disease. The destructive proteins attack the spinal cord and the brain, and they literally eat holes in tissue, which deteriorate to resemble a sponge. That's why they say spongiform.
1: And so when it gets to human beings, it's kind of like Alzheimer's, only fast?
2: It's very fast, and there is no escape from death, whether you're an animal or a human.
1: Mm.
2: The BSE form of prions cause fatal mad cow symptoms in both European cattle and humans, which is what has been such a great medical health concern. And a different prion attacks deer and elk in the American chronic wasting disease. A third kind of prion causes scrapie in sheep. And other different prions are responsible for the fatal Creutzfeldt-Jakob, disease that was first discovered in Germany in 1920, and Kuru diseases in humans that were found in an island in the early part of the century,
1: right,
2: where they ate the brains of the dead.
1: Oh, God. Linda, let me slow you down just for one second. Four of these, I didn't know that, four have tested positive, not necessarily for the particular European brand.
2: Right.
1: In other words, they don't know that yet, and that's what the testing will tell us, right?
2: Yes, and there's a surprise about that in terms of what they can learn and how fast. And you will hear this from the veterinarian who is involved in all of this. And I'll give just a little bit more background before we get to her. Since the 1996 epidemic of mad cow cases in England, all kinds of bans were placed on British meat products and animals.
1: Mm.
2: But that same year, these Vermont farmers had the idea to import the sheep from Belgium because they are such great milk producers, both in Belgium and Holland, because they wanted to produce gourmet cheeses in the United States, in Vermont, using the goat's milk. Well, by 1998, USDA had quarantined this flock from Belgium and Holland after all the mad cow cases in Great Britain.
1: Mm-hmm.
2: The USDA was worried that the imported sheep, any imported animal, might have eaten feed in Europe contaminated by mad cow disease, which we now know that they were grinding up brains, spinal cords, and everything, and it was going into the feed of the cattle, which in many ways is like exactly what they found in the islands where the island people ate the brains of their dead. Either way, the animals ended up consuming other animals' brains and spinal cords. Well, last July, four of these Vermont sheep that were imported from Holland and Belgium did test positive for antibodies to some kind of transmissible spongiform encephalopathy. No one knows if it is BSE mad cow, scrapie, chronic wasting disease, or what, and that's why the USDA issued, quote, a declaration of extraordinary emergency, unquote,
1: mm-hmm,
2: to destroy the sheep. But the owners went to court and contested until today. And this afternoon at a press conference in Montpelier, USDA senior staff veterinarian Linda Detweiler of the Animal and Plant Inspection Service told reporters that the federal district court had ruled in favor of the USDA and ordered the owners to comply. The farmers will be compensated for the fair market value of their sheep. Today, the USDA entered the Greensboro farm and started trucking all 233 sheep to the National Veterinary Services Laboratories in Ames, Iowa.
1: Can I ask you a question?
2: Yeah.
1: Linda, why would, just out of curiosity, why would this farmer or these farmers object to all of this if they were going to be paid fair market value for the animals? I mean, in view of how serious this is, why would they object to it?
2: Yeah, this is something that the reporter that I also am going to do an excerpt from said that he's been talking with these farmers for ever since they contested USDA last summer.
1: Yes.
2: And they felt that they, as Americans, quote, had the right to keep their animals, even if they were in quarantine, because they were not convinced that there was enough evidence that they had real sickness. And when you get into the whole very difficult area of when is an animal weak, when is an animal sick with a flu, when is an animal suffering wasting disease, when does an animal have BSE or something else?
1: Mm-hmm.
2: And this is where the farmers felt that the government of the United States had, quote-unquote, no business coming onto their land and telling them that these expensive animals that they'd imported, that the government would kill on the basis of, remember, it was positive tests for antibodies,
1: mm-hmm,
2: not necessarily full-blown sickness of any kind.
1: Mm.
2: And we're running into the same exact issue, Art, in Europe, where some of the farmers in England are so upset, so distraught,
1: I know.
2: That that they want to fight anybody who comes on their land because they're saying that their animals are healthy.
1: They may kill a million animals in Europe, is that right?
2: Yes, it's horrible to try to control hoof and mouth disease, which for anybody listening who might be confused, hoof and mouth is a virus, like the way people will get flus and colds. Hoof and mouth is a very contagious virus. When we're talking about the BSE mad cow, it's a completely different organism. It is a protein. It is a protein that exists in every mammal, from humans to cows and other mammals.
1: All right, let's forget the foot and mouth. We'll get back to that shortly. It's really important.
2: But they're very different, but they're causing a lot of death. And now these sheep that were picked up today are going to be killed over a period of several days, and their brain and spinal cords will be examined for the spongy tissue found in prion diseases.
1: Right.
2: But I was surprised to learn from the veterinarian that it will take 2 to 3 years before medical researchers know which...
3: Welcome to Nye Underground, bringing you Art Bell classics all the way from the high desert. 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
1: On Animal and Plant Inspection Service for the USDA, she led the press conference this afternoon. She is the one who spoke to the media, and she talked to me afterwards on a phone that broke up now and again, and you'll hear that, but you'll get the main idea from her. And this is now USDA veterinarian Linda Detweiler.
2: All right.
3: Based on the findings and all the information we provided, the science and the test results, the court supported the decision by the USDA to remove the sheep. The samples will be taken for diagnostic testing, and then the carcasses will be safely disposed. The brain material of ones that, you know, test positive on the test would be injected into these five different panels of mice, and then we would wait about 2 to 3 years for the mice to come down with the disease.
2: Huh.
3: And then there's this kind of a scheme or procedure how they characterize the disease in the mice to find what strain it is.
1: But right now in March of 2001, with these animals that have gone to Ames, Iowa today, will they be able to identify the prion in the brains of the animals that they kill?
3: Well, they're going to do the diagnostic test that's available to everybody in the world that would give you if they have a TSC or not.
1: But what you're saying is that we wouldn't know for 2 or 3 more years if it were actually the same prion that has been responsible for the BSE syndrome in Europe?
3: Yes, correct.
1: Does that apply for the scrapie prion?
3: It does, ma'am. It does apply for all the agents that are caused by or in the family TSC.
1: Now, from a veterinarian's perspective, what have been the symptoms, if any, in these 4 sheep that had the positive antibody?
3: Well, it's been kind of vague in the flock. We've just had kind of wasting conditions, which you can see with the TSEs.
1: So you have had a wasting condition in the flock.
3: Yes.
1: A Vermont newspaper reporter who has been covering this story since 1999 is John Dillon with the Rutland Herald and Argus Times in Montpelier. He was at the press conference and said Dr. Detweiler expressed USDA concern that the farmers had allowed the quarantine sheep to breed.
4: And then the second thing she said was that the Falaises animals have bred and have produced 27 more sheep, which alarmed the USDA because they've hoped that they wouldn't have more sheep to kill and that they're concerned about the potential spread off the farm if the animals keep breeding. So they thought it was time to move. And she also said that other farmers in Vermont and around the country were pressing the USDA to just do something, get rid of it.
1: Meaning because these sheep were there as a big question mark,
4: right,
1: possibly having this strange prion disease that no one knows exactly how it spreads or what it could do.
4: Right. Yeah, there are other dairy sheep farmers in Vermont whose milk sales and cheese sales have suffered because when people go to the supermarket, they just think Vermont sheep cheese, and they say, "Ew, I've heard about that. I don't want to buy that." So they want these sheep gone. The people who make goat milk cheese want these sheep gone. The entire U.S. Vermont congressional delegation want these sheep gone because they don't want a black eye on Vermont agriculture. The Falaises and the Freemans have their supporters, but there are also many people who say, these are just sheep, and this is too serious a disease.
2: I'm one of those people, and you're telling me that this farmer wouldn't give them up, fought the legal fight just because of some principle with regard to why the government can't do this, something like that?
1: Well, they were crying, apparently, today, both of the two different families, because they had spent a lot of money and a lot of time and a lot of effort on developing this gourmet cheese business, and they felt that the positives in the antibodies in the sheep

0: didn't warrant killing 233. In other words, it's the same exact argument that is going on in Europe now. If you have one sick animal or five, why do you slaughter 300 or whatever? And that is the problem, and I don't think, Art, that that is going to end. I think that there is an increasing huge problem because farmers in England are faced with bankruptcy, are declaring bankruptcy, and the USDA and the U.S. government are doing everything they can, obviously, to prevent anything happening here.
1: I would like to thank them personally for that.
0: Yeah, and but the tension, and you can put yourself in the shoes of these people, that they had four sheep that were culled that
1: Linda, you know, I really can't. If I'll tell you honestly, if I was in that position and I was a farmer and I understood that I could, in effect, be patient zero, even if there was a bit of a chance for it, I would absolutely opt with the government. Hey, look, I'm not a government fan by any means, Linda, but one thing that our government does do is look after the general health and welfare of the citizens, you know, in a general way. And this really is in that category.
0: And it's very clear, Art, that prions really are truly a mystery. I have been talking with researchers on the West Coast and the East Coast and in the Midwest who are trying to track for the CDC any cases that fall into the prion category. They are on the lookout for anything that might be a match to the shape of the prion in Europe that is the BSE prion shape.
1: Yep.
0: As far as I know, talking with medical people, the BSE protein has not shown up in humans or animals in the United States. If these sheep from Vermont in 2 to 3 years, if they turn out to have BSE, they will be the first animals in the world outside of England and Europe. And they are, at this point, I think, that's why they're holding the door open, that it could be scrapie, and it could be some strange cross-species transfer of that chronic wasting disease, which is prion. It does affect animals in North America.
1: Linda, I'm told
0: that spread.
1: I'm told these prions, correct me if I'm wrong, but if you burn the carcass of an animal, burn it, you don't destroy the prions.
0: Just burning does not destroy them. It has to be under pressure and heat, like an autoclave. They have found, I talked with a CDC researcher on the destruction of prions, and they have found that if they put instruments or anything that has prion contamination in an autoclave, which is pressure and heat, with bleach, it has to be some kind of a strong bleach for 4 to 6 hours, they feel like they can 40%. Then kill the prion.
1: It takes that much to kill the prion?
0: Yeah.
1: So then these farmers in Europe that have burned carcasses are doing nothing but putting prions in the air?
0: Nobody knows, really. It is a strange question. I've seen those issues on the Internet. I don't know anybody medically who would say that, because I think right now...
1: Belinda, you're going to have to...
0: But Art, just to close this out, I think that the current medical thinking is that you have to, an animal or a human has to ingest the prions in contaminated tissue, which is largely the spinal cord and the brain.
1: That's what they think. All right, hold on, Linda. Oh, wonderful. Absolutely wonderful. I'm Art Bell.

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1: All right, so that's the latest on the mad cow scare. In a moment, we'll have a conversation with Linda that I had just before we got on the air, and we didn't really have enough time to do it. We have the luxury of time on talk radio tonight. We'll have that conversation about why they're slaughtering up to a million animals in Europe because of hoof and mouth. Lynn really had a really interesting comment. We'll get to it in a moment. So you see, you just learned something very valuable. The test results from these animals will not be in for 2 years. Holy mackerel, 2 years. That's how it spread in Europe. Well, it was going on for a long time and they didn't know about it. God, incredible. Again, I say, you know, just a few months ago here in America, everything was ducky. The markets were soaring. People's net worth was soaring. Disease was, well, if not being conquered, at least worked hard on. And all of a sudden, just the space of a few months, look how things have gone downhill. Amazing. Once again, here's Linda Moulton. Now, Linda, we were talking before we got on the air about hoof and mouth.
2: Mm-hmm.
1: And you said, now I don't know what hoof and mouth is really, but you said that hoof and mouth to an animal is basically no more serious than flu is to a human.
2: Yeah, it's compared in a way to flus and colds. It is a virus, which is a very different thing than what we've been talking about in the prion, which is a protein that occurs in mammals. So the interesting thing about this, in some ways, the perspective of kill animals or try to come up with a vaccine. The last big siege of hoof and mouth in the United States was around 1929.
1: Yes.
2: And after that, there have been efforts to come up with vaccines for it, just like we have flu vaccines. But everybody knows that every year there is a new flu vaccine trying to deal with the changes in the viruses. The same thing happens in hoof and mouth disease.
1: Yeah, for the first year I got a flu shot, Linda, and for the first time in years I got the flu.
2: A lot of people have that story, and it may or may not have something to do with a faulty vaccine. It may have to do with the fact that the viruses change so much that to stay up with what the virus shape is with a new vaccine is always a challenge, and we have the same challenge in hoof and mouth disease. And so, over time, the policy of trying to come up with a vaccine to deal with hoof and mouth versus a decision to kill animals to prevent the spread has the scale over time went into kill any animals as soon as you see it.
1: Why?
2: To prevent spread.
1: Why? If it's nothing more serious than the flu and they get over it and get better, then why would anybody want to kill them?
2: It is a question that many people have discussed, and in fact some medical people think that in some ways it might be better off for the farm community to bite the bullet on letting whatever a herd or a country, let them go through the disease, get immunity, get a generation of cattle that have more immunity to this, because they don't necessarily, in fact very infrequently, do animals die of hoof and mouth disease. It's that they do weaken. Milk production goes down, there can be effects on calving, all of the things that will happen when any animal is sick, and that's what the rancher and the farmer, they don't want to go through losing that production time and that money, but weigh it against
1: No, Linda, that doesn't make sense, Linda.
2: No, yeah,
1: that doesn't make sense, not killing a million animals. So, me, I guess I'm a little conspiratorial, but I don't think it takes a rocket scientist here to suggest they know something we don't. I mean, a million animals, that's an incredible financial burden. A million animals? I mean, come on. The only reason they'd be doing that, Linda, is because either it's mutated into some form that they really don't like and they're scared to death of, that they haven't told us about, or there are repercussions that go way beyond basically an animal getting the flu and getting better. Yeah, they wouldn't kill a million for that. It doesn't even make sense.
2: Well, there's the political money side of everything, and that is that you've got countries pressuring countries that don't allow any of this to spread international markets because they don't want to deal with the inconvenience of sick animals. They don't want to lose money. And so there's a tremendous amount of pressure just to kill animals to keep them out of the supply.
1: Boy, Linda, I don't know.
2: There's a lot of death. And, you know, funny, it's a kind of a segue, actually, to some of the subject matter and mysterious lights in crop circles. But it is very interesting that over the last decade of people who have gone every year to England or people who live there and in Europe, because the phenomena has gone way beyond England, always has been.
1: Right.
2: Last year, people don't realize that the very first formations in the year 2000 began in February in the Spain area and then to Italy.
1: Now you're talking about crop circles.
2: Yeah, but right. But I'm leading up to a connection to what we're talking about.
1: Maybe there is a connection. Jeez.
2: That there's been a global signature in these formations, and they did not begin in England last year. They began in the Mediterranean area and then moved up through Germany and the Czech Republic and Holland. And then there was a parallel. England was starting with Germany, and England always has had lots of formations, but it's not confined there. And the various perspectives of people over the last 10 years who have had any encounters with these strange lights that they associate with the fields where formations have occurred, one of the most interesting and haunting of the stories is this. Now he's 19 years old, a Dutch person in Hoven, Holland. And I think a year ago or so, you and I, we had talked about this on a coast. And it's continued to evolve that he is now, I think, four times has seen these lights. Usually they're small, not much larger than a grapefruit or a football in diameter. And he has seen plants go down in front of him. Other people have seen the lights around the fields with him. He has touched the soil and the plants and found them hot to touch.
1: Uh-huh.
2: And one of the most interesting things in talking with Nancy Talbot, who has been working in collecting the soil and collecting the plants, and going to England and trying to deal with the Dutch and the English translation issue. And when you talk with him about what does he think is happening, what do these lights, does he get any communication at all? And here was one of quotes from her. Robert said the crop formations are very important, somehow connected to what he thinks are angels, and humans should be paying attention to them. It has something to do with problems in the environment and deceit. The crop circles, he says, are like an antidote, but he has no idea what exactly that means or why he is involved. And when you start going into the multiple levels of crop formations over the last 10 or 12 years, you realize that there seems to be a point and a counterpoint to the symbols themselves.
1: Yes.
2: That there are areas where they repeat over and over again, almost as if something comes down and then another thing comes down, in what I describe in the book are layers of points and counterpoints. And that one of the associations that you begin to feel the deeper you get into this is that long ago, let's take it back even 20,000 years ago, there have been these influences of what some people call megalithic cultures that have built in gigantic stones, whether they were the huge stones of the circles of Stonehenge or the big stone sculptures on Easter Island or Mesopotamia, Egypt, there has been a period on the earth where things were built on a very large scale. And in the opening of my book, I raise some of the questions that I hope that you and the readers will think about as we start through this journey tonight, and the issues of a very troubled earth and something interacting with crops and with lights that don't fall into any structure category. They are universally described as being like flickering brightnesses. And tonight, in fact, I will share with you one of my own eyewitness experiences in England this past summer with one of these.
1: You did go to England. You did go to England, didn't you?
2: Yes.
1: And spent a lot of time actually investigating all of this.
2: Yes, and I both 99 and 2000, and I have some very dramatic experiences to describe. But there are some questions that I think that everybody should think about, because on the science side, you have at least one biophysicist who has been writing in journals and papers saying that he thinks that the energy that is creating the formations is a spinning plasma vortex. And what is the trigger that would repeatedly produce them in many different countries around the world, from Australia to Spain to Russia, France, the United States, Canada, and Europe?
1: But the Linda, I have a question. The biggest concentration of these crop circles has certainly, I think, can fairly be said to be Britain, right?
2: Mm-hmm.
1: Okay. They started off years ago in Britain, very simply, simple circles. In the beginning, in what was it, the 90s, right? The early 90s?
2: All the way back into the 70s. The first proliferation of them began around 89.
1: Okay.
2: The world really started hearing about them in 90, and
1: right.
2: by 91, they were in 23 countries.
1: But they began simply, right?
2: Yeah.
1: All right, and they progressively became more complex, and that still continues today. In the area where they first began, they are far more complex, and now in other areas of the world, like in Canada and here in the U.S., they have begun simply. Now, to me, the layman guy here, I think there's a message.
2: A
1: teaching that is underway, and somehow the pupils don't quite have it yet.
2: Well, and in fact, some of the questions that I posed in the book are these supervised by an advanced intelligence that humans have yet to encounter? And could the lights be connected to the same ancient intelligence that inspired other marks around the world in ziggurats, pyramids, mounds, and stone circles? And I've posed that as a question, and on the other side of my question is a growing sense that there is a connection, and the deeper that you get into mysterious lights and crop circles, I think the more profound that begins to resonate with the areas that these have occurred, and that there are intricacies about the symbols themselves, art, that in some cases things have come down in fields that aren't even present in current world symbolism. And some people have recognized, for example, there has been a menorah on May 31st, 1999, 2 years ago at Barbary Castle, north of Avebury. There was a Hebrew menorah. It appeared in Barley on May 31st, 1999, and the base of it, which is a beautiful photograph in the book, it has three prongs. And the three prongs is something that may not have jumped out to some people, but it did to a Hebrew attorney here on the East Coast of the United States. He knows me and has followed the work, and he called me up and said, I have seen this photograph of this menorah, and he said, and I am stunned because that particular tripod base has really not been depicted in the Hebraic faith. You'd have to go back into Capernaum, into the synagogues, around the 3rd century A.D. And he sent me the material showing photographs from museums about that depiction of the menorah that goes back so far.
1: Did you have any idea what it might have meant?
2: And, well, it's that it's ancient and not under on the radar of the current world.
1: I understand.
2: The current world is looks at the round base of the menorah, and he raised the question, he said, quoting from him, he said, the depth and breadth of knowledge that you are showing in the crop formations would be very difficult to find in one individual or even a small group. And then he pointed out the fact that the menorah that came down in 1999 was in the same field where the Kabbalah Tree of Life had been 2 years before on May 3rd, 1997, near Barbary Castle. It's right near the same place. And that there were little differences, little mathematical configurations in that Kabbalistic Tree of Life that puzzled some people. And he raises these questions. Is there someone with knowledge about where the origin of all of these came from, these symbols, that is trying to communicate and can't communicate the way we'd like another intelligence to sit down and talk with us at coffee, that there is something profound that is going on, and that that boy, Robert, in Holland, when he gets a sense of something in the unseen that is concerned about the environment, is concerned about deceit and some kind of an antidote, it provokes me because point and counterpoint come up in these symbols.
1: Sure. All right, Linda, a very important question for the audience. Some people are going to be hearing this for the first time tonight. A lot of people, because of publicity, in Britain, in Australia, in New Zealand, even here in the U.S., believe that crop circles are rubbish, that humans are creating crop circles, and to be sure, I'm certain some have been created by humans. Could you dispel for us the possibility that all of them have been created by human beings?
2: My mind is flooded with everything from hard physical evidence in the science to all of the people that I have listened to, their encounters, looked at their photographs, their videotapes of these strange lights. The lights I have even heard are described by some of the guys who have gone out into the fields. This past summer, I sat and listened at a table while they told me that when they had tried to go out and make some formations, these are men in England specifically, that they were scared to death when small lights came into the field and seemed to chase them away. And that these very men who have bragged about making a few formations,
1: yes,
2: are themselves provoked, scared, fascinated, challenged by what are these lights. And one of the, somebody said, why did you do this book? The first time that I went to England to go into a formation was in 1992, and I was back in 93 and 95 and 99 and 2000. And in that evolution, going back to 92, I started gathering some of the off-the-record comments at the time, back in 92, of people saying that they had seen lights. And in fact, it was Steve Alexander, the photographer in England, who was the first to videotape one of these for 5 minutes. People forget these are long durations.
1: I know. I remember. We've talked about this over the years.
2: Yes, and Steve's videotape and his description was almost like the summary of everything that was to follow over the years. And he's the one who said it didn't have structure. It had was a flickering brightness, pulsing, flashing, flickering, and shining. And the man on the tractor at the other end of the field, Steve was up on a hill, and he was photographing down as this flickering brightness was moving across this big Stanton St. Bernard field. And there was a man on a tractor at the other end of the field was watching this flickering brightness come toward him. So there were two witnesses to this. Both men at two opposite ends of the field said the same thing, that it reminded them of light shining off of bright silver, but they couldn't see any structure. And yet, in the videotape, one of the very interesting things, and I show this in one of the photographs in Mysterious Lights and Crop Circles, This flickering brightness that seemed to have no structure to these two men and is on videotape for 5 minutes is casting a shadow as it moves.
1: All right, Linda, we've got a break here. I know you're a very skeptical scientist, and it's good that you're skeptical, and I'm going to ask you one more time. Are you certain in your own mind that some of these crop circles, or even a majority of them, are not being done by human beings?
2: I am convinced that there is a physical interaction with the cereal crops and grasses of this planet that cannot be explained
1: by humans.
2: All right,
1: all right. That's definitive. We'll be right back.

the strength of an oak roots deep in the ground. The wonder of flowers to be covered and then to burst up through tarmac to the sun again. Or to fly to the sun without burning a wing. To lie in a meadow and hear the grass sing. Perhaps all these things in our

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1: You know, dare I say this, when you read today's headlines and you listen to the news and you look all around you at everything that's happening, you remember back at the beginning of the year when everybody was worried about Y2K? They spent billions of dollars and it didn't happen. It's kind of like it's happening now. You know, the power blackouts. I'm not even going to go through the markets. All of it, it's like a delayed reaction or something. Only it's not because of Y2K. I don't exactly know what's up right now, but I know something is up. Linda Moulton Howe is here. She's got a brand new book. And you will have one opportunity tonight to get a brand new copy of Mysterious Lights and Crop Circles, Linda Moulton Howe's new book, to get an autographed version of it. This will be your basic one-time offer. But I'm not going to tell you right now. Keep listening. It'll come up shortly. We'll get back to Linda Moulton Howe in a moment. Once again, Linda Moulton Howe. Yeah, Linda, you know, it seems a little like Y2K, delayed effect.
2: Yeah, I think it's a great point. It is if everything fell apart that everybody expected a year ago, and it's happening now.
1: Wow.
2: And there were all of those purchases and upgradings of computers that sort of reduced the computer demand also for this year, and it may be that 2 years it'll be a completely different story, but it is like a delayed reaction.
1: Well, all right, Linda, back to the crop circles. I too believe that not in a zillion years, considering some of the size of some of the crop circles and the way they were formed and the eyewitnesses and people who saw them in airplanes formed and all the rest of it. I've heard all the stories, and you've been there right in the middle of it all, year after year after year. They're obviously not done by humans. That's my opinion.
2: Well, and could I have you go to a website story, and there will be images for both you and for listeners that you can begin to see through my eyes, through the photographs and the drawings, because I've posted at my website two stories with drawings that underscore exactly what you were asking me before the break. Why is it that people who are there and myself as an investigator, you come to the conclusion that you're dealing with something that is not easily
1: explained? All right, are we talking earthfiles.com?
2: Yeah, go to...
1: All right, there's a link on my website, folks. All you do is go to program, tonight's guest. You'll see Linda's name right there, and you'll also see the link right there to her website, earthfiles.com. Just click on that, as I'm now doing.
2: And when we get there, click on Real X-Files.
1: Here it is. I'm clicking on it as we speak, yes.
2: And the first story, don't go to the top one, which I'll get to in a second. Go to Mysterious Clouds of Light in English Crop Formation.
1: All right, clicking on that now. And so are a lot of other people, obviously. But, oh, my God. The first one dispels human participation in my mind right away.
2: Well, this is such a wonderful and remarkable story because it's multiple eyewitnesses, and the main man who is talking in this story is one of the most honest human beings that any of us have ever met. He is from Bern, Switzerland, Werner Anderhub. He has gone into the field for years. And he was out to see what we call the galaxy, July 23rd, 1994. This amazing formation was discovered, and for anybody who is looking at it, it is one of the more remarkable of the last 10 years.
1: A lot of people are looking at it. It's absolutely awesome. How big is that?
2: This went from one side to the other. I believe it was about 200 feet.
3: About 200 feet.
2: And this is the amazing part of this story. Is here is Werner. It's at night. It's pretty late at night. And he is entering with his friends. He comes into the southeast corner of the field. He's about 150 meters from this formation. When a very large and bright light seems to come right from the ground inside of the crop formation, as if it is bounded by the crop formation, and rises into the sky.
3: As though it came out of the earth, you mean?
2: Yeah, as if it came right up out of, as he said,
3: wow.
2: Came right up out of the wheat. And they're standing there, not believing what they're seeing. And he says, quote, "The light was so bright, it lit up the hills in the background. It was bluish white in color and about as big as the formation," which he says is 50 to 60 meters, and I said about 200 feet, so that'd be maybe 190 feet, 185 feet. "The bright light formed some sort of cloud, and it changed shape continuously as it hovered over the formation. After a couple of seconds, it rose at slow speed and disappeared into the darkness. My friends and I were totally flabbergasted. As we stood in the dark night, a second light emerged from the formation, repeating exactly the same action and movement as the first one. And after about a minute, there was a third light, and then a fourth light appeared. And the fourth one did not just form a cloud. It formed a perfect rectangular shape like a shoebox, hovering only a few meters above the wheat and measuring 5 by 20 by 60 meters. It was transparent like a jellyfish, and it didn't just hang there. It started to float toward us. At that point, my friend began to get really scared, and he wanted to run away, but I asked him not to go. And at that instant, the light stopped. It floated back toward the formation, where it transformed into another cloud and moved slowly up into the dark sky. At that point, two other friends arrived, and a fifth light emerged from the formation, forming another bright cloud that hovered for a couple of seconds, after which it moved upward and disappeared into the sky. And he says, we had witnessed something we could not explain. And this summer, I talked with Werner about this directly. This was a 1994 experience, and it is so memorable. And he said that as this box-like thing, which is you can see in the drawing at the website, began to move toward them, and that he was fascinated, but his friend was terrified, that he felt that the terror itself is what stopped whatever this box-like light was, that it responded to them, and that in its retreat, he felt it was signaling that it would not approach if there was going to be so much fear.
3: I'd be terrified of it, too.
2: Well, this is a remarkable story by a very honest man who had other friends with him, and they all saw this. And then if you come up through time...
3: May I ask you a question, Linda?
2: Yeah.
3: Why wouldn't it be fair? You said that these lights came up out of the crops. Why wouldn't it be fair to suggest they came up out of the earth?
2: It could be. You know, everybody has their own perceptions of things, and unless we're there, it's hard to know, because if light's coming up and you're 150 meters away, who knows whether it's coming from the ground or from the crops.
3: Yes, but there's an equal possibility. I mean, if that came up out of the crops, well, there's a little bit of, there's some crops there, but then beneath that is the earth. That's what's there. So, a Native American might suggest to you that this is an action of the earth itself.
2: Well, I completely agree that we're dealing with energies that we do not understand, and we don't understand the origin, and my best word for all of it is from the unseen. Whatever it is originating from, I think it's powerful, I think it's intelligent, I think it reacts, it knows, it seems to know a lot of what's going on in human minds. And there is another story. It is the one above mysterious clouds.
3: Just one other quick thing before we get into that. Linda, we coexist on this planet with dolphins, right?
2: Right.
3: Yeah. I'm told that dolphins that they measure intelligence by the size of the animal and the size of the brain.
2: And it's that, much larger than ours.
3: Yeah, and the dolphins are way up there. Now, if dolphins are intelligent in a manner that we don't fully understand at all, and they were going to try to communicate something to us, they might not really be able to do that. I mean, they occasionally save a swimmer or something like that, but I mean, if they wanted to communicate with the human race, assuming they have that level of intelligence that we don't understand, they wouldn't be able to do that, Linda, short of in mass swimming up on a beach, and we'd just dismiss that. So I don't know how they would communicate with us.
2: Unless you get into this area of telepathy, which when we use that word, we're talking about a human getting another human's thought, a human getting an animal's thought, an animal getting a human thought, and anybody, any of us who live with cats know that cats know exactly what's in your mind. They don't need verbal.
3: Yes.
2: So the same thing between something in the marine world like the dolphins could be happening, and why they go and rescue children or people out in water.
3: Mm-hmm.
2: It may be that there is a telepathic aspect to that, and certainly I know that I have felt standing in formations, there is this sense of a palpable intelligence that is staring at you. Everybody who has ever spent any time in formations has this experience. It is a staring intelligence. It is as if you are being watched and absorbed at the same time. It reminds me of once being in Africa and being very close to a male lion and some lionesses, and they were tracking after some wildebeest. And as I watched them and their eyes that would stare between me and what they were after,
3: yes,
2: you don't need words.
3: Oh, let me tell you, Linda, I've never been inside a crop circle, but I had the same experience in Africa that you did, so I know exactly what you mean.
2: Yes, and when you're in a crop formation, in some of them, it is so palpable. And there is a friend of mine who has been investigating crop formations for some time. I feature him in the book. His name is Charles Mallett. He's married to Frances Mallett. And he's had some remarkable experiences in formations. And one of them is in that story that I posted tonight, just so people could see the what he drew for me and what Frances drew for me,
3: mm-hmm.
2: of a very interesting experience. This is now, we're up to May of 1999. And Frances was up on a hill above the field that everybody has heard of, Milk Hill. And Charles was down in one of the circles, and I'm showing this amazing formation. I think it's one of the most amazing formations because it was in oilseed rape. And it was in the spring, and anybody who has ever been in England and tried to walk through oilseed rape when it's flowering or even later in the season when it becomes dry, I'm telling you, it is difficult. And yet here is this refined, delicate, strange machine-like, I call it the machine for lack of a better term, gears, who knows what it is. And Charles went down into the far right circle that is on that photograph at night just to hang out in the formations, which a lot of people do, to see if they can interact with what they sense is this intelligence that you and I were just talking about. And as he was sitting in there, this is what happens, and we're going to hear it now in his own words.
3: Oh,
2: Charles Mallett.
3: All right.
2: Sitting inside of this formation, for any of you who are looking at it at earthfiles.com.
4: Sit there for a couple of hours, up until about midnight 30. I take a look up to Sirius, the brightest star in the sky, and I look down, and all of a sudden, there's a bright, diffused luminosity, a luminous sphere, about 10, 15 meters in front of me, just above ground level, behind the standing tuft, the standing center in this crop circle, which is about 2 feet across, wide, thick stalks, so I can see between them. So they're in silhouette. This light is behind them, and next to the back wall of the circle. And I sit there and watch this for about up to, probably up to a minute, but probably, it's hard to tell, 30, 40 seconds. I had my camera next to me, it didn't even occur to me to pick it up. Color-wise, it was white, diffused, with a hint of orange, kind of self-luminous, but not, it wasn't casting a bright light at all, you know, it was kind of glowy, but very localized, you know, it was very, very objectively there, you know. I had enough time to shift my position, move away from the standing center so I could look around, and, you know, it was there, you know. I mean, I'm actually sleeping in these things, you know, hoping for some kind of direct interaction with whatever is doing this stuff, and that, I mean, my mind goes blank, so I don't actually, you know, think of anything apart from watching. And after, you know, up to a minute, 40 seconds or whatever, long enough to be absolutely sure that this, you know, this object is there, it just fades out. But I must say, actually, I didn't see it pop in, fade in, or anything like that at all. But its exit was a just faded out over about 2 seconds, just faded out to nothing and just disappeared.
1: All right, but no great mental message received. As amazing as all that is, it's like whoever's trying to communicate with us, Linda,
2: yeah,
1: or whatever, is making a serious attempt, but it's just not happening, perhaps any more than the dolphins trying to communicate with us. And yet there's a message here somewhere. How do we find it?
2: Well, as we work through tonight, we will be talking about a lot of things, but I think right now it's important for people to understand that while Charles was having this amazing experience with this light suddenly appearing so close to him down inside of the oilseed rape, up on the hill, his wife was with a friend. They're looking down on the formation, and you can see at earthfiles.com at this story that she drew, showing how they saw three lights come down from the wheat at the top of the hill and move across the formation. Neither of the group, the women up on the hill, did not know what was happening to him down in the formation. He did not know that they were seeing these three lights move low across the very formation that he was sitting in.
1: Right.
2: And when you start coming up to what are the dramatic videotapes and the photographs of exactly what people have been trying to describe now for 10 years, very often, as Charles said, so many people, you hear the same thing. I had my camera. It was right beside me, and I didn't even think to lift it.
1: Mm-hmm.
2: Well, a few people have. And one of those is a man named Andy Buckley from Manchester. And this past summer, I spent a couple of different nights with him and a couple of other people up on Woodboro Hill. And he returned to the hill, coming back all the way from Manchester down to Wiltshire, because he was haunted, literally haunted, by what occurred with him in July of 2000, not very long before I got over there. And he wrote up a report and gave it to me when I was in England, and we spent time in the very area because, as he wrote in his report, he had taken up a videotape camera, he had binoculars, he had a Panasonic, it was a good camera, I saw it, and it was the evening of July 18th. And he was on Pickett Hill looking down across what's called the Hidden Field with Woodboro in front of him. Most of the time we're all on Woodboro Hill looking down to the field at Pickett Hill. He was coming in reverse. And he noticed a flash. That was the first thing to his left.
1: All right, Linda, this is going to be obviously a very dramatic story. Hold it right there. We're at the bottom of the hour. Obviously a very dramatic story.

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1: You know, you've really got to do yourself a favor. Go to tonight's guest. That's Linda Moulton Howe. Click on the link to take you to her website.

0: I never interrupt that part. It's instructional. Go to Linda's website and take a look at this formation. I'm telling you right now, it's entitled Mysterious Clouds of Light in English Crop Formation. And when you have looked at the formation itself, which is obviously intended to be instructional in some manner, and then go down to the close-up of the same formation and look at the close-up photographs, if you can come away from that and think the hand of man did it, then you need a new monitor or something. Eyeglasses. I mean, it's impossible. Once you've looked at this, you understand that whatever it is we're dealing with here, it definitely is not man. It may or may not be a message for man, but it's not man. There's no question about that. Man didn't do this. You go take a look and you tell me. Absolutely no question about it. That's number one. Number two is Linda's brand new book, the one we're talking about right now, with all the evidence in it, is called Mysterious Lights and Crop Circles. Brand new book. You have exactly 24 hours to get a one-time and one-time-only special offer. You can get an personally autographed book, autographed by Linda Moulton Howe, by calling the 800 number that I'm going to give you right now. And I assume that it's working now, so unless we hear otherwise, you can call right now. It's 800-864-7991. You writing that down? You have only 24 hours to do this. After that, the book obviously is going to be available in bookstores nationally. But this is this pre-release special deal. An autographed copy of one of the best investigators in the world of this sort of thing, of a brand new book that will simply stop your heart. Mysterious Lights and Crop Circles, autographed by Linda Moulton Howe, 24 hours, then the deal's off. Only chance you've got. The number is 800-864-7991. I think you can call it right now. We'll ask Linda about that in a minute. 800-864-7991. 9-1. Autographed. Only chance. That's it. You know, when I warn you about these things, I'm telling you the truth. So, it's now or never. I actually collect first edition autographed copies of books. So, I expect my autographed copy of this, Linda. Is that number available now? I hope that number is okay now. Cause
1: yeah. That's what the publisher, Paper Chase Press, said. If anybody has any problem, supposed to be operators that stand by on that number.
0: They're busy right now.
1: Okay. So, that's good.
0: Yeah, that's good, I guess.
1: And yes, I want you to have a hand autographed copy from me directly, and I'll make sure you get one.
0: Thank you. All right, now, we're up on the hill.
1: Yes.
0: We've got a fellow who's got a video camera in his
1: He's operating this as well as any amateur videotape I've ever seen, because what occurs in front of him is so startling that most people become nervous and jittery and everything starts flying around. But he had a tripod, and that is what makes this tape so exceptional. And over a course of 15 minutes, this is a series of events that he estimated took over 15 minutes, of which he has a lot of it on videotape. He saw a flash in the direction of Woodboro Hill. He looks to his left, and he's surprised to see this small, bright object moving along the surface of this plowed field at the foot of the hill. And then he gets the camera on it, and he notices another object appears from the same direction, again traveling over this. There's a crop circle there, a simple one, and these two lights seem to disappear sort of from roughly the same area of the field. Then a third object appears, and I've seen all of this, Art. What I'm telling you, I've seen with my own eyes on his videotape. It's remarkable. And these are small, glowing, bright, flickering brightnesses of some sort. And this third comes, and then he hears this sound, and to his, he had almost scared him. He couldn't believe it, that over the crest of Woodboro Hill, which is right in front of him, comes this huge military helicopter. And it comes, there's trees up there on top of Woodboro, and the helicopter comes from behind the trees on the summit of Woodboro, and it drops down over into the field where these lights have been appearing. And for what he estimated was 7 minutes, the helicopter circled, and you see it. You see it as if it is looking for the lights. It appears to be directly focused on the area where you've seen these lights.
0: Sounds like a British version of Apocalypse Now.
1: Jeez. It's amazing. And then you see the helicopter as if it finally decides to move off, and it starts going. And he said that it was so astonishing that I was just about ready to close up my my camera when here come two more objects again through the left of Woodboro Hill.
0: All of this on videotape.
1: All on this is on videotape. It's the most amazing videotape, and I'll tell you something about it here in a second. And now you're watching these two lights, and he doesn't know which one to focus on. And he can't keep them both in the same frame. He's as tight in as he can go and still keep everything smooth.
0: Right.
1: So he tracks on one. Remember, there were two. Now he's tracking on one, and you see it split in two. I had them re-rack that tape. I've looked at hundreds of videotapes in my career. You in 1/30th of a second, because you've got videotape running at 30 frames a second,
0: that's
1: in
0: right.
1: One frame, you see the light go from 1 to 2, the darndest thing I've ever seen. And you see this occur also when you're running it at a normal speed. He doesn't know what happened. I don't know what happened, except that it seems as if these lights were demonstrating something, knowing that this man, maybe, back to the animal-human communication or intelligence that it knew.
2: 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And now, Art Bell.

0: 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And now, Art Bell.
1: Times I talked with him as recently as 2 weeks ago, saying, Andy, you really don't want to be in a position where you're taking orders from the military on tape that you've made of something that is a phenomena that needs to be shared with the world. And I personally feel this very strongly. He feels intimidated on one level by the military, which they're very good at doing. And
2: Linda, let me ask you a question.
1: I wouldn't have done any of what I've done in my life if I've been intimidated by every time I've been approached.
2: I think, Linda, that in Britain they do have some laws that we don't have here. They don't have the same constitutional rights that we have here.
1: Mm-hmm.
2: Right?
1: Yes, and he brings that up. But I still insist that he
2: What was the warning? How did they intimidate him? Exactly what did they say?
1: He says that they said to him very specifically that they did not want him to show or distribute this videotape. And my response is that he did it as a private citizen, and that if he gets the tape out for other people in the world to see, what is he doing except showing a phenomena that people need to see, and he's not doing anything that is violating any kind of military operation that was formal. Whatever this helicopter is dropping down in between on the field, we've seen that kind of operation many times. In fact, when I was over there, there was one afternoon when several of us were out photographing a helicopter that had started over the East Field, the famous East Field, in the morning, and we could clearly see a number on this helicopter, and it had a very unusual color combination, which we later learned was a very specific branch of the British Army. It has a yellow, very bright canary yellow, and a very dark helicopter, so it looks very strange in the sky. And the numbers through our telephoto lenses we could see very clearly. And this went on, Art, for 6 hours. And we ended up seeing four different numbers. All the helicopters looked the same, except the numbers kept changing. And what did these four helicopters do over 6 hours? They made a square, we called it a square route, between the East Field, West Stowell, Pickett Hill, and Woodboro Hill. And it was the area between Pickett Hill and Woodboro Hill that Andy videotaped the six lights, the helicopter coming down into the field, and a series of another dramatic event that I was participating in on August 13th, which I'll tell you about in a few minutes. But why would four helicopters make this round of these four areas over 6 hours?
2: Because the government's involved.
1: We think that they're monitoring.
2: Yeah.
1: That there's a clear monitoring.
2: Obviously they're involved.
1: And so there's something that is given off when these lights appear. People who live there say that you can count on it. If you see the light, you're going to see helicopters.
2: So they have a way then of monitoring the presence. Maybe they receive a signal. Maybe they've got radar that tells them something's around. Some sort of something tells them it's happening over here.
1: Well, if anybody listening in this large coast audience has any firsthand intelligence or government knowledge about exactly what kind of satellite or what kind of machinery we're using to pick up the frequencies on these lights, I would sure like to hear about it. And for people who may or may not be comfortable in communicating by email, at least a first contact, I can be reached at earthfiles@earthfiles.com. That's my email address, earthfiles@earthfiles.com. And I would welcome hearing from anyone out there who may think that they have some solid information.
2: I can tell you how to get some solid information, Linda.
1: Yeah.
2: You put somebody out there in the field with not just a video camera, but with a frequency.

0: counter and a spectrum analyzer, and you'll have your answers. The minute something appears, I guarantee you'll have your answers. Those will look across a range of a very, very wide range of frequencies, and you will find out where there's an emission.
1: Well,
0: it's that easy, really.
1: Yeah, and this is leading to what I was going to tell you about one of two dramatic eyewitness events that I myself, it's the first time that I ever saw things so strange. And it has to do with looking at things in frequencies that are not UV light. And before I go to that, I just want everybody to know that they can read Andy's story about this experience of the six lights on videotape and the helicopter at my report, my news report, August 19th. Under Real X Files, I did about 25 news reports based on crop formations just last summer to fall alone. And this one was August 19th, and it's called White Balls of Light and Helicopter Videotaped in Woodboro Hill Field. And you can go to that report, and you can read Andy's own account. Now, this issue of trying to look at the fields in other frequencies outside of light, normal light.
0: Mm-hmm.
1: Last summer, a friend of mine, and we had gone to college together, and he had been keeping track of my reports on the radio and at earthfiles.com, and he got in touch with me, and he said, Linda, I know you're going to England, and he said, I've got a very expensive infrared starscope combination. It was a military spec. Very expensive instrument, and he said, I really want you to take it. And so
0: Are you talking about, for example, third generation night vision? Is that what you're talking about?
1: Yes, that
0: right.
1: You're looking, you can look at things in infrared,
0: yes.
1: And you're gathering starlight,
0: yes.
1: And with a magnification that was, I could look out across a field that was otherwise pitch black with fog, and I was seeing the grains of wheat,
0: sure,
1: on the head.
0: Sure. I have such instruments, Linda. They absolutely work in the way that you just described, and they amplify light in excess of 90,000 times.
1: That's right. And so that very day I was telling you that we were out photographing and watching and trying to figure out why were these four helicopters,
0: yes,
1: very low, making this strange route. And we said to ourselves, look, something, they must be picking up something. So tonight, let's stay out in the East Field as long as we can. This was a very cold summer in England as compared to the year before that was so hot. And we were having the problem that it was very difficult to stay out all night because it was so cold. But we said, let's park at the East Field. There were seven of us. We showed up. And there had been a lot of rain, and there had been flash flooding. It was very bizarre weather last summer. And when we got there, there was low fog over the East Field extending down to West Stowell. And along those fields, you get mysterious lights in crop circles, you'll see maps that show how these ridges of hills that have Mesopotamian connections extend along these fields that I'm now referring to as East Field and West Stowell, and across the road is the famous Woodboro Hill and Pickett Hill.
0: Yes.
1: And these fields have had probably as much or more crop formation activity as any fields in the world for some reason over the last 10, 12, 15 years. So we're parked now. There's seven of us, and there's multiple cars, and I've got this starscope infrared. Everybody else, every person has got videotape and or 35 millimeter, and there were some tripods, and we're really there trying to see what's going to show up, if anything, but we're in anticipation because of all the helicopter activity. So the fog is settling in so thick that the blackness is a blackness that I don't personally think I've ever seen anywhere I've lived in the United States. It's very difficult to get across to industrialized urban areas that you can be out in a farm country, and if there's,
0: yes,
1: no moon,
0: yes,
1: and if there is fog,
0: uh-huh,
1: you're in a black that is just so black, which is going to make even more startling what I'm telling you. a hole opened up in the sky, almost as if you were in an observatory, and we could see clear stars through this circle hole above us. But everything else in all directions was pitch black. And I pick up the Starscope infrared, and I'm looking now toward West Stoll, and it's across the East Field and across all of these crops. And remember, there had been flash flood that day, and all of the, any roads, any of the rural roads, there was one that went in between the fields going out maybe
0: about one minute, Linda.
1: Okay, lots of water. We knew no one was out there. And when I pick up and look through my infrared into the blackness, I couldn't believe that suddenly, out of nowhere, pops in a glowing oval. And not only is it glowing, it begins to hop in the frame with me holding the frame absolutely steady. And what happens next, as I pass this around, and all seven of us are absolutely astonished because the blackness is so black, and yet in the infrared Starscope, we are seeing something oval, bright, flickering, and it's moving, and then it transforms.
0: Transforms?
1: Yes.
0: Into?
1: That's what I'll tell you after the break.
0: you're learning how to do this, Linda. All right, with her own eyes. She is an objective, very, very, very careful reporter. Skeptic all the way. So if Linda says she saw this, you can place money on that one. She saw it. I'm Art Bell, and this is Coast to Coast AM. I'll tell you about that book one more time when we get back. Don't touch that dial.

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1: I certainly do. Good morning. Well, you're hearing a pretty dramatic program tonight, if you're listening carefully. Maybe even if you're just listening casually, it's damn dramatic. Take a look at that Trump circle, the one she's talking about. I won't hold you up very long here because we've got to get to the rest of this story, and I know you want to. The transformation. By the way, I do have to interject this. You are aware of the Bigelow Foundation, right? And you're aware their research has gone into the infrared. A lot of what they've seen at the ranch, which we don't identify, including a portal opening, was seen in the infrared. Remember? 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Pretty attractive idea, huh? 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You can call right now, and you've got 24 hours to get through. So if it's busy, don't get frustrated. Just wait a little while and try again. All right, no delay. We really got the work up here, and we've had the pause, and now the transformation, if you please.
2: Yes, and you can see what I'm describing if you're still in that Real X Files section and you go to the August 26th report, Pulsing Jumping Light in West Stowell, England Field, and you will see my own drawings, and you will see photographs of the one of the helicopters that I was telling you about, close-up showing one of the numbers on the side, showing it as it was approaching the field and why we were out there that night. And I'm passing my infrared star scope around. There's seven of us. Everybody is seeing this jumping the oval, and I tried to do a drawing at the site that would show what it looks like through the kind of gray-green night vision scope.
1: Okay, Linda, hold on. I'm back at your site. Where do I go, please?
2: You go to August 26th.
1: No, Real X-Files?
2: Yeah, Real X-Files.
1: Okay. And then
2: August 26th.
1: August 26th.
2: And it should say Pulsing Jumping Light in West Stowell.
1: Yep.
2: And when you go there, you're going to see what we were seeing in the day, the helicopter, and how it was going over the field. And then you will see my depiction of the jumping oval that we saw between 1 a.m. and 1:30 a.m.
1: I can't get in. Your website won't let me go any further, Linda. It's too crowded.
2: Too many people trying
1: many
2: to get
1: people,
2: in.
1: Yeah. So anyway, you
2: Well, it'll clear up, and at about 1:30, three of us thought that we saw an orange beam pop into view in all of that black fog. I saw it. Everybody said at the same time, oh, my God, did you see that beam? Well, I don't know. Maybe it was because we'd been up for 18 hours, and it was cold, but it was exciting. I just said to the darkness, whatever you are, why don't you come closer so we can see what you are clearly. And I'm admitting this. I said this out loud. Everybody heard me, and I did it sort of in a lighthearted way. And immediately, because I raised the infrared scope back up to my eye as I said it, immediately the oval flared up extremely bright in this lens, and it turned into a square of flickering brightness. And at the time, I thought to myself, my gosh, this looks just like if I had a perfect square mirror and I was showing it up to the sun, and the reflection off of a square mirror, that's what it looked like jumped into the
1: yes.
2: scope.
1: Huh.
2: And simultaneously, my friends, they were all yelling that they could see a red light flare up. I'm looking through the lens.
1: Sure.
2: You're saying that they're seeing red light out there in that pure black mist.
1: Sure, and you're seeing it like crazy.
2: And I'm seeing this thing transforming into the square and pulsing, pulsing, pulsing. And it starts getting these double rings around it, which I tried to depict at the website as well. And I know that you get a circle around an infrared object, but this had two, and they seem to be pulsing. And everybody said, Linda, keep talking to it. So I kept saying, whatever you are, we're not afraid. Please come so we can see you closer. Well, this is the amazing thing. This square, whatever it transformed from the oval to the square, kept pulsing for at least another 20 minutes.
1: You know, you really called to it like that?
2: We did, yes. I said it out
1: loud,
2: and everybody else started saying it out loud.
1: You know, Linda, that's how good-looking women get mutilated in the movies all the time.
2: Well, all I know is I didn't feel any fear at all. I was curious. I was provoked. I have never seen anything like this in my entire life. Neither had anybody else, and they all get to see it through the Starscope, too. So we all saw everything that I'm telling you. And then at about 10 minutes till 2, because we had all tracked, we figured this whole thing went on for about one solid hour, and in about 10 minutes till 2, the energy, as if it were excited, that's what we all felt. It was as if we were dealing with something that became extremely excited and sustained a sense that we all felt of something out there that we couldn't see except through this starscope that had an excitement about its pulsing. And then, almost as if it were tired, that's probably characterizing it too much, but it began to slow, and I was watching through the scope when it went back from the square to the oval. And I remember it startled me so much because it was like watching something that was alive, but it wasn't like anything that you had any precedence in your mind for.
1: No reference.
2: No reference whatsoever. And it went into the pulsing oval, and it began to jump in the frame, almost reminding me of music that was fading out the same way it had come in. And it was doing the jumping. And all of a sudden, it was a jump, and it was gone. And no more. And we stayed out there for about another 30 minutes, waiting, hoping for whatever one hopes of having more understanding of what you've seen for an hour, and you don't grasp, except that you, all seven of us, we all agreed that we felt there was intelligence there. It's back to that where you stare at an animal and it is truly intelligent, and you know it's there, but you don't understand what has occurred. Well, that happened, and hopefully everyone will be able to see these images that I drew because they're really pretty close to what I was seeing through the starscope. That occurred on, it was Monday, July 31st. Or, no, on August 3rd. That's right. Thursday, August 3rd is where that happened. Well, now you go another week and you get to where the night before I was to leave back for the United States, and Andy Buckley, the fellow who had taken this astonishing videotape that I had seen, he and a friend and I, we all went up to Woodboro Hill that night. And this was on August 12th. And it was around 10:30, and in the field, the same field that he had videotaped from Pickett Hill and that the helicopter had come down to, was still a completely beautiful, virgin field for most of it, with the exception of one kind of an oval that had come early in the season toward the top of the hill. All of the sweeping field down below was completely pristine, and we're up there, and I'm looking through the starscope. I'm looking out into the field. I'm running it down all of the tram lines. There's nothing. You could see people. I could identify people's faces a half a mile away through this scope, and there was nothing in that field. And the first thing that happened was that we, the three of us, noticed that there were odd orangish lights that seemed to be appearing in the sky going toward Pickett Hill. And all of a sudden, for some reason, I had my Starscope and a camera, and Andy had his videotape, and he was trying to get it on to a tripod, and his friend Hazel, we were all sort of looking in three different directions, and I turned toward the hills straight across from Woodboro Hill, which would be toward the East Field and those hills that went along the fields where we had seen this pulsing light. I just looked that way, and out of, I don't know how to explain this, because it just seems like it popped in. And it was the strangest orange. You'd have to go to a pumpkin in Halloween to get the color. But once you said that's the color, the quality of it, the only way I could describe it, and I said this at my website on the, it is Woodboro Hill. It's called Mysterious Light near Woodboro Hill, the night before August 13th, 2000 formation. That's at my Real X-Files section, and you can see what appeared in the sky that I tried to draw and had the quality of a kind of laser light, the way a laser shimmers. This wasn't solid, and it wasn't translucent. It was a very bizarre orange-quality light, and it had embedded in it a little white light on the right side and a yellow, larger light on the left side. And Andy was trying to get his camera focused on it. I'm looking at it through both my camera lens and the Starscope, passing back and forth with Hazel, and we are amazed when this transforms into what I show at the website. And if you had a 4th of July sparkler that exploded into red and white pulsing sparklers that stayed in exactly the same place in the sky doing a rotation, red, red, white, red, red, white, that's what happened. That's what I saw in the lens of my camera when it exploded. Hazel was looking through the Starscope, and this thing was pulsing in the sky, going from the orange strange laser light into this red pulsing light. And Andy, finally, I heard him, "I've got it. I've got it in the lens." And as soon as his voice was uttered, this thing started to move. And it started to move going south over the tops of the hills. I'm following it, Hazel's following it, Andy is trying to follow it, and in fact, he got about 2 seconds of it on videotape that I saw later. But whatever was happening between this thing and us, it was like it was moving almost as Andy felt that it did, it not to be videotaped. I mean, that's the sense that he had. And we watched this keep doing this pulsing until it seemed to literally disappear in the darkness to the south. There were clouds, and because it was so bright, you're talking about something that was so intense through the lenses that it was almost like hurting your eyes, but not quite. So we expected that as it went south and there were some clouds, we fully expected to see it come out from behind the clouds. If this entered, if it was a structure that entered the clouds, it never came out. We stayed up there for quite a while, and then when we left, I had looked down in the field. It was midnight. There was nothing in that field. There were no people. There mm-hmm. were no lights. There was nothing in the tram lines.
1: Gotcha. So in other words, the investigator, you, who's been reporting on this and talking to eyewitnesses for years and years and years that I've been interviewing you, Linda, finally had it happen to her.
2: Yeah, that's
1: now, what
2: right.
1: I'm curious about, Linda, is through all this, when it finally happened to you and you became not just a listener to eyewitnesses, but an eyewitness, how did that affect you?
2: It stays with you in a funny, strange way that is not, it's not really quite describable. I think I'm slightly haunted by these events because I always am trying to get to the bottom of things. I'm always trying to understand things. And most everything you do get explanations for. But these hang on as so strange.
1: Yes.
2: With that sense of intelligence that you feel, this palpable intelligence, and it does haunt you. And 6 hours later or so, I get a knock in the bed and breakfast where I'm staying.
1: Oh.
2: Linda, there's a formation at Woodboro Hill. And that's where I had just been.
1: Oh, my.
2: And I just couldn't believe it. I had just gotten out of a shower. My hair was wet, everything, and I just tore out. We went over to Woodboro, and I couldn't believe it. And I can still remember this feeling of running up that hill, running in disbelief. No, it couldn't be. I was looking with my own eyes midnight. And you get up there and you look down, and at my website, the formation that is at that story of August 17th, it's August 17th when I reported it. It says August 13th in the byline. It is an extraordinary, it looks like the center of a sunflower with all the seeds, and this was very large. And here it was in the very place that we had been looking, and there was nothing there just a few hours before. And that really astonished me, Art. When we went down into the formation and we walked, some people said, well, it has such a strange lay that maybe a team of people came out into the field and did this one. And we said, well, it would have to have been between midnight and 4:30 a.m., because when you're in England in the summer, the sun, the sky is light, easily light, at 3:45 to 4 a.m.
1: Oh, yes.
2: And the sun, the twilight of the sky, it is still an orchid color into 10 o'clock, 10:30 at night. We were there at midnight, and we know there was nothing there at midnight, and the sky was light somewhere around 4-ish. Now, to look at the formation that is photographed there, as big as it is, and for any team of people to have made that in 4 hours or 5 hours is not possible, even based on the NBC team that took those guys down to New Zealand.
1: Yes.
2: And had them with NBC covering it. If you took the number of men times the number of hours, it exceeded 30 man hours in the creation of that very stilted thing that they showed on
1: right.
2: the Discovery Channel.
1: You're right.
2: Now we're looking at something that is fluid, beautiful, fractal, incredible, complicated, and we know that nothing was there at a little after midnight when we left.
1: Linda, when you go from investigator to experiencer, which is what you did, does it affect your objectivity, do you think?
2: I hope not. I think that what I can say firmly is that I am not blown like a windsock when strange characters or people come out of the woodwork and announce that they have evidence, quote unquote, that 80% of formations are hoax. Why those strange statements emerged in the summer of 2000, I do not know. I'm very suspicious of the sources.
1: I think I know. Yes, I think I know, and I think we agree.
2: Yeah, and somebody wanted the world to focus on, quote-unquote, the hoaxes in England without ever emphasizing the fact that 2000 began in Spain, in Italy, the Czech Republic, Holland, Germany. They were playing a major role, not just England.
1: All right, gotcha. Hold on, Linda. Into the Light. That'd be a good piece of bumper music for now. What do you think? Phone call.

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1: It is indeed, and we're about to open up the phone lines. In fact, you can consider them open right now. You've heard it from Linda. And for the first time, you've heard Linda explain what she has personally seen versus what she has investigated. It really is an unusual thing to happen to you. As you know, I talked about this kind of thing for a long time, and then one day, my wife and I saw the real thing. And you're never the same after that happens. Not once you've seen it yourself. There's always a slight seed of doubt, no matter how many eyewitnesses you've talked to. But once you've seen it with your own eyes, something inside changes and will forever be changed. And that happened to Linda. At any rate, we're going to the phones here shortly. So if you have a question about any of the range of subjects we've covered, it's a good time now. It can happen that fast. All right, well, we're going to the phones now, but there are two quick questions by Fast Blast, and you're welcome to ask them that way as well if you wish, that I really want to get in. I understand the frustration. Tad in Kirby, Oklahoma says, fine, it's real. What the hell does it mean? And I know we don't really have an answer for that, do we?
2: No, in detail I don't, but at the bigger level of an answer, I really honestly think that we are dealing with something that is in the unseen, but that is connected to that part of us that we might call our spirit-soul complex.
1: All right. Well,
2: and I get into some of that in the book, and it's difficult, I know, for late-night talk.
1: But it is.
2: There is something very profound, I think, going on, and I just hope everybody listening will get this book and then read about, we'll call it the spirit field.
1: It's a lot harder for daytime talk. Listen, here's another one. Art, look. I just can't believe that aliens would travel millions of miles to draw in our crop fields. Surely, there are better ways to contact us. What do you think? Well, who says it's aliens who have come millions of miles? First of all, if anything, we're sort of leaning away from that, it seems to me, in what we're hearing today. And secondly, if it is an intelligence, as a dolphin would be intelligent, it would not know how to communicate with us now, would it? Linda, here come the phone calls. First time caller line, you're on the air with Linda Moulton Howe. Good morning.
3: Yeah, hi. This is Steve in Portland.
1: Yes, sir.
3: Yeah, hi. Actually, I got a question for her, and I've got an answer for you.
1: All right.
3: The question is, Linda, I ordered your book, by the way. It took me forever to get through, though.
2: Oh, good, thanks.
3: And I said it would be autographed, so I'm waiting. The question was there also any simultaneous activity going on, say, in some of the other spots, like at Salisbury Hill, and for Art?
1: Wait, take your answer. Hold on.
3: Okay.
2: Now, you mean during my stay in last summer when these events were happening, were there other things happening in other areas?
3: Yes. Were there any other simultaneous either circles or sightings or any other things like that?
2: Oh, yes. In Hampshire this summer, some very dramatic formations and events happened in Hampshire, and what I've been describing was focused in Wiltshire because that's where I was. But
1: simultaneously, Linda?
2: Yeah, there will be things happening. In fact, in the book, I went through many, many of the records at CropCircleConnector.com and have found more than once, but one night, in which seven formations occurred over three counties in England.
1: Oh, well, there's your answer, and you have a question or an answer for me.
3: Yes, at MSNBC.com slash news.
1: Yes.
3: Slash 285231.
1: Okay, hold on before you give me all that.
3: Okay, sorry about that.
1: What?
3: It is a Dateline story called Hot Wheels by John Hockenberry, and it has video and interview with Dean Kamen about the iBot.
1: Yes, oh, iBot. All right. All right. Thank you very much. Wildcard Line, you're on the air with Linda Moulton Howe. Good morning.
4: Hello. This is Mike from Modesto. I have a question for Linda, but I do have something for you out first if you're interested on what Marco Polo means.
1: What does it mean?
4: It's a child's game. You play in a small room. Somebody puts on a blindfold, yells Marco, and everybody else has to yell Polo, and then he's got to try to tag the person following their voice, and if he tags somebody, then they have to wear the blindfold.
1: What? Why did you tell me all that?
4: From the Ghost Voices. Remember?
1: That's right, from the electronic voice phenomena. Yes, go ahead with Linda.
4: Okay. I have a question. In your book, Glimpses of Other Realities, High Strangeness, Volume 2,
2: right.
4: Is a part concerning Linda Porter about the silhouette beings coming out of the vortex.
2: Right.
4: Now, the story right after that leads into a secret base in California. Now, did these beings take her to that base, or is this a different story?
2: That was her impression. And we are now in the area that is so difficult when you get into the human abduction syndrome of Linda herself not understanding how she could be somehow in a very classified military corporate structure underground, could describe it in detail, has drawn many more drawings for me actually than what I even put in the book, felt that she was going to places that were off, that very few people had access to, but somehow she thought the non-humans were taking her second body or out of body or whatever you want to call it and making her see all of this stuff that she could never access in her matter body. And how that works, I don't know, except that it has been described by so many people over the last 30 or 40 years that you have to at least listen with an open mind.
4: Okay, they took her astral body to this facility?
2: That's what she thinks.
4: Okay, because I've encountered the same beings, and they've taken me out astrally, but I've never gotten beyond my home boundary, and I physically remember them doing this, and I know hers was brought out under hypnosis when I was like, you know, oh my God, you know, that's why I believe her stories, because I've actually seen them physically do it. My first impression is that they were higher beings, but now all of a sudden I got this feeling that there's some sort of military or involvement. You know what I'm saying?
1: Well, you certainly can't discount the possibility of a connection.
2: A conflict. See, Linda's story and many of the stories in Glimpses Volume 2 are a sense that there is a struggle, a conflict, just as the sense in the crop circles that there's a point-counterpoint. I'm not going to try to characterize it. I'm just saying there's a conflict. There seems to be some kind of either a dispute, a political disagreement, trying not to use loaded words, that there is something not resolved at a bunch of levels, and that the non-human story seems to be a part of it. The crop circles seem to be a part of it. I think that we're at some kind of a crossroads that's extremely important, and humans are not understanding it.
1: Mm-hmm. East of the Rockies, you're on the air with Linda Moulton Howe. Good morning.
5: Good morning.
1: Hi, where are you, sir?
5: I'm in Michigan, Clarkston, Michigan.
1: All right.
5: Linda, some of these crop circles are very intricate works of art. Don't you feel that it is... quite a gift to witness something like that you witnessed there?
2: Oh, yes. It's extremely exciting, and when you're in the presence of something that is not quite comprehensible, it does touch you in a way, as Art was saying, that you're never the same again, and I am grateful that whatever this is, I seem to have in this life a role of trying to understand it and communicate it. And therefore my focus on a variety of these subjects is sort of as an observer, but as an observer who is trying to understand it, and so there is an excitement to have even a little bit more closer involvement. So I am grateful.
5: Right. Also, I was reading a book and your name was brought up. Tom Adams, does that ring a bell?
2: Oh, yeah. Known Tom a long time.
5: and the San Luis Valley area stuff that goes on there?
2: That's right. Tom Adams and Gary Massey were two of the first people in the country to investigate the unusual animal deaths referred to as mutilations all the way back in the 60s.
5: Wow, that's really something. And also I heard the area could have portholes and things like that?
2: Down in the San Luis Valley?
5: Yeah.
2: No one understands that area. It is truly strange. It has been strange going back into Indian lore. When you're down there, I've been all over it. The Sangria de Cristo Mountains, that's a big range there, and Mount Blanca rises up above an area where there have been mutilations, there have been lights, there have been strange, all kinds of strange things. I talked to a man who said that he heard music coming up out of an area where he was hiking. Other people have heard machinery. No one understands why are there all of these strange sounds that come out of the tops of those mountains, and why is it that down in the valley, if you took the whole state of Colorado, based on 20 years of research, there are three or four areas that I would say are chronically involved with some kind of high strangeness. And the area of the San Luis Valley along the Sangrias and where the sand dunes are over to Alamosa is one of them.
1: All right.
5: Thank you, Linda.
1: Okay. Thank you. West of the Rockies, you're on the air with Linda Moulton Howe. Hello.
6: Good morning, Art. Good morning, Linda.
2: Hello.
6: Dave from Whitefish, Montana.
2: Oh.
6: I lived about a mile away from that one up here in Whitefish about 2 years ago.
2: Yeah. Last year and the year before.
6: Yeah, I didn't see that one last year. I seen the one 2 years before. It was a simple one, kind of like you say.
2: Yeah, and the interesting thing is that it was the identical symbol 2 years in a row in fields 7 miles apart. And if it hadn't been for Melody Watts, I don't think any of us would know that the formation occurred. She's the one who kept looking, and she's the one who found, and she's the one who went to the farmer.
6: Well, I passed that area every day, and I seen it the morning that it appeared, and it looked very, like, sloppy compared to the ones I seen in pictures and books and stuff.
2: Yes, and that is the case in the United States. None of us understand.
6: Do you think
2: the remotest areas, they look sloppy.
6: And, you were talking earlier before that a young boy touched the grass that was bent and it was warm.
2: Yes, the soil in the sand.
6: I would like to have your input on then why don't we have snow circles?
2: Why do we have snow circles?
1: Why don't we have them?
2: Oh, there have been circles in ice and snow, not only here in North America, but in Europe.
1: As a matter of fact, we've got an example of an ice circle on my website right now. I know it's one that you know about, Linda.
2: Yes, and do you want to take that 2 minutes or minute 45 to hear that description by
1: yes.
2: This is Jim Lafferty. He lives in Delta, Ontario, Canada. This, what you're going to hear, he found, he was going out to feed his cows, and it was about December 1, 2000, just a few months ago. And for people wanting to know where Delta is, if you think in your mind where Ottawa is, and you go 50 miles west, you'll be sort of where Delta is. And this is December 1st, and Mr. Lafferty is walking toward his cows, and here he goes.
7: In my backyard is a fairly large pond, and as I was going over the bridge beside the pond, I noticed this clear circle around 20 feet across, and it was turning very slowly. And it was turning, I think, because of the current from the small creek that was just touching the edge of the circle. Now, the circle was all clear ice. There was no signs of any pieces. Now, the rest of the pond was more white-colored ice.
2: And so what you're saying is that in more opaque ice in the pond was a perfect circle that looked very clear and appeared to actually be turning amidst the other whiter, more opaque ice.
7: It was turning, and it was a perfect circle. There wasn't a flaw anywhere in it. There was approximately, I'd say, a quarter of an inch.
2: separating
7: from the main ice to this circle. But, and it was just turning so slow. I would say it was most likely taking five minutes or more to make a complete circle.
2: And so this implies that the entire clear circle had somehow been cut out from the surrounding ice.
7: Yeah. And there wasn't a mark on the pond where anybody had ever been walking on it or anything like that, you know.
2: Well, has anybody discussed the possibility of something coming from the air, some kind of unidentified craft, and actually landing on the ice?
7: Well, actually, I don't think the ice would have held much. It was only, I'd say, 2 to 3 inches thick at the time.
2: Mm-hmm.
7: But it was something.
2: Isn't that an extraordinary description?
8: Yes, it is. It certainly is, yes. That's amazing, Linda. Absolutely amazing. And so the bottom line answer to the questions that you get like this would be, there are snow circles, there are ice circles, and guess what, folks? There's even dirt circles. You remember some photographs we had some years ago, Linda?
2: Ed and Chris Sherwood in California went out, and it was so elaborate. It was, remember, it had about 14 or 16 of these spokes coming around a circle.
8: I sure do.
2: And what got me, and I shared this at the time privately with Ed and Chris, but I don't think that there's any reason why not to say that I was involved in the investigation of an amazing abduction case. It had actually occurred in the 70s. I didn't come into the investigation until the early 80s. The man who was affected by the, I think it was clearly a physical body being taken, not out of body, for a bunch of reasons that are too long to go into, but he ended up being obsessed with drawing what looked like star maps at the time, and one of his maps is almost identical to what was laid in that California dirt that we've all seen those photographs that Ed and Chris Sherwood took.
8: Sure. All right. West of the Rockies, you're on the air with Linda Moulton Howe. Hello.
9: Hi, this is Anthony in Fairbanks.
8: Fairbanks, Alaska. Yes,
9: yes.
8: Anthony. How you doing?
9: Hi, yes. I had a question. I heard some time ago in stories about crop circles and investigators that some people, when they've spent time inside of crop circles, have later gone on and had what could be described as paranormal activity that seems to follow them home.
8: Mm-hmm.
9: Did that ever really happen, or was that just rumors? Or
2: there is such a wide spectrum of human emotion and mental thoughts, and what people describe as their ability to even see more around them, meaning frequencies, that it's hard to know from person to person. I had a very strange and interesting experience in the summer of 2000 of being out on an experiment with Ed and Chris Sherwood specifically to flash camera flashes at the center of a formation, and then meaning taking photos while we did the flashes to see if we would get pictures of any of these translucent spheres, of which I show several dozen in the book. And it's not clear exactly what these translucent spheres are that show up in so many of the photographs from crop formations. Dr. Levengood, the biophysicist in Michigan, thinks that it's related to plasmas. What is provoking the plasmas is unclear. It would have to be, I guess, in the category of a low-energy plasma, and there's controversy about that.
8: Yeah, but effects on you personally, Linda, he's asking about.
2: But get the idea of trying to take these photographs and suddenly seeing lights in the sky or in the air around us. And then when we leave this experiment and everybody's sort of buffaloed by what are we seeing when we do the flashes of the camera, and then we're walking back to the cars and it's perfectly dark, and all of us seem to be seeing lights around us that we had not seen before. And I'm not talking about big lights. I'm talking about small, subtle things. And I don't understand it. I don't know if it's something that goes on between the eye and the brain mechanism, and it lasts for a while, or that you become permanently opened up in a different way. I don't know.
8: All right, Linda, we're at the top of the hour, and I always ask my guests if they would like to remain for the final hour, or I know it's after or near 5 o'clock there now. You could get to bed, and I can do open lines. Your choice.
2: I'm happy to keep going.
8: All right, keep going. We shall then stay right where you are. Yes, from investigator, years and years and years to experiencer. You know, I had no idea this was coming tonight. No idea at all. So, welcome to the club, Linda. From the high desert, this is Coast to Coast AM.

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0: from the high desert and the great American Southwest. I bid you all good evening, good afternoon, good morning, whatever the case may be in whatever time zone you're in. Very prolific out there, those time zones, and we cover every single one of them with this program, one way or the other. It's called Coast to Coast AM. 'Tis my honor to be here with you on a Sunday night, Monday morning. Now, my webcam tonight. Huh. Yeah, I'm not going to tell you too much about this. I'm going to let you tell me what it is, because I don't know. It was sent to me. Here's the only thing I'll say. It came from south of the border. That's your only hint. And actually, that's not much of one. Randy in Los Angeles, California, who looked at the webcam before the show began, and I said, "Holy hell, Art! What the hell is that on your webcam? A chupacabra? A species unknown? My God, it almost looks like my mother-in-law." I don't know. Randy, I really don't know. So out there in the audience will be some expert in, and immediately look at this godforsaken thing, and it was pointed out to me that it had neck drippings the other day on the ham radio, and so I said, well, I'll put it up for the audience. Let them see if they can figure out what in God's name that is. Anyway, coasttocoastam.com, and then up in the upper left-hand side, you'll see the webcam. Be my guest, or not. I mean, it's a little, I'll warn you ahead of time, a little gruesome, perhaps. What the hell is it? All right, we'll look briefly at the news, and then we'll zoom into open lines. That's what I want to do, open lines tonight. Not enough, never enough time for open lines. George Green in the next hour, Mr. Green, was taken by ETs, and it's gonna be a pretty interesting interview, I suspect. The U.S. military has extended a ceasefire in Fallujah for at least two more days, backing down from warnings of an all-out marine assault and announcing that American and Iraqi forces will begin joint patrols in the city. That's going to be pretty dangerous. The patrols to begin as early as Tuesday. How'd you like to be the first cop? Okay, out you go. Fallujah officials will announce in the city that anyone seen carrying any kind of weapon is going to be considered to be hostile. Abortion rights supporters marched in the hundreds of thousands, a lot of them, galvanized by what they see.
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1: Profile attorneys with more high-profile attorneys. Governor Mitt Romney's top legal counsel told the state justices of the peace Sunday to resign. This is all in Massachusetts. If they're unwilling to preside over same-sex marriages beginning next month, Daniel Winslow said Romney expects the justices to comply with the law, even though the Republican governor opposes gay marriage and has sought to delay its court-ordered legalization beginning on the 17th of May. And if you're driving, U.S. gas prices have gone up at an average of another 3 cents in the past 2 weeks. This is despite the strength of production. There are high crude oil prices indeed. It looks like they're going to keep going up. Boy, oh boy. Oh, and yes, I did run into that New York Times article. This is extremely interesting with reference to the Day After Tomorrow movie set to open May 28th. In a moment. Absolutely remarkable. Here it is. We were right in the middle of talking about this story yesterday when this broke from the New York Times. Headline, NASA curbs comments on Ice Age disaster movie. Urgent HQ direction, began a message mailed April 1st. Boy, is it that important? It really did say that. Urgent HQ direction, headquarters direction. Oh. April 1st, to dozens of scientists and officials at NASA's Goddard Space Flight Center in Greenbelt, Maryland. It was not alert, an alert about an incoming asteroid. A problem with, God help us, the space station, or even a solar storm. It was a warning about a movie. The Day After Tomorrow, a $125 million disaster film set to open May 28th. Global warming from accumulating smokestack and tailpipe gases disrupt warm ocean currents and sets off an instant ice age. Few climate experts think such prospect is likely, especially in the near future, but the prospect that moviegoers will be alarmed enough to blame the Bush administration for inattention to climate change has stirred alarm at the space agency, say the scientists. Quote, no one from NASA is to do interviews or otherwise comment on anything having to do with the film, said the April 1st message, which was sent by Goddard's top press officer. Any news media wanting to discuss science fiction versus science fact about climate change is going to need to seek comment from individuals or organizations not associated with NASA. Copies of the message and the one from NASA headquarters to which it refers were provided to the New York Times by a senior NASA scientist who said he resented attempts to muzzle climate researchers. The word he used was muzzle. Last week, however, NASA appeared to relax its stand on discussing the movie. Though she did not disavow the email, Gretchen Cook Anderson, a spokeswoman at NASA headquarters, said on Thursday the agency would make scientists available, now, suddenly, to discuss issues raised by the film. We've decided to not proactively speak out on anything related to the movie, said she, but when asked, why, we can certainly provide some of our experts to answer questions about the validity of the science. Well, okay then. Gretchen, is it? Is that her name? Gretchen? Well, send me an expert. The Day After Tomorrow, a 20th Century Fox film, is directed by Roland Emmerich, whose Independence Day in 1996 depicted an alien invasion of Earth and included such memorable special effects as the White House exploding in flames. But that didn't bother them. My God, the White House goes up. Poosh! I remember it was spectacular. Little teeny-weeny pieces of the White House float just blasted all over the place, and they didn't get the feathers ruffled about that at all.

0: But the new movie script contains a host of politically uncomfortable situations. For example, the president's motorcade is flash frozen. The vice president, who scoffs at warnings even as chaos erupts, resembles Dick Cheney. The humbled United States has to end up pleading with Mexico to allow masses of American refugees fleeing the ICE to cross their border. Initial efforts by NASA headquarters to limit comments angered some government researchers. It's just another attempt to play down anything that might lead to the conclusion that something must be done about global warming, said one federal climate scientist. He, like a half dozen government employees interviewed on the subject, said he could speak only on condition of anonymity because of standing orders not to say a word. Along with its direct criticisms of a Bush-like administration, the movie also could draw attention to a proposed Bush budget cut. The lead character, played by Dennis Quaid, is a paleoclimatologist and investigator of past climate shifts, right? For the National Oceanic and Atmospheric Administration, President Bush has proposed sharp cuts to that agency's program, which began under the first Bush administration. On Friday, NOAA officials said they saw the movie mainly as an opportunity, not a problem. If anybody can focus on this little agency that nobody ever pays attention to and talk about what we do, it's a good thing, said Jordan St. John, the agency's director of public affairs. Well, yeah, he'd think it'd be good, right? Dana Perino, a spokeswoman for the White House Council on Environmental Quality, which handles policy on environmental issues, said she was not aware of any White House discussion about this movie with anyone. None at all. The film's creators said they were puzzled by the concerns of environmentalists. If they can get their act together, all they need to be saying is the drama of the movie is fictional, duh, but the fact is that global warming is very real, said Mark Gordon, producer. If environmentalists distance themselves from the movie, they'll be squandering a gift, said Dr. Daniel B. Botkin, an emeritus professor of ecology at the University of California, Santa Barbara. I think it's a good educational opportunity, and that we should treat a disaster movie as entertainment and not get all upset that it is a distortion, Dr. Botkin said. But $125 million on global warming must be a record for publicizing the issue. So, I mean, there you have it. So, on the one hand, the White House blows up. Boom! Little pieces scatter. The aliens invade. The White House is undisturbed. Ah. But a movie comes along about the possibility of climate change. Well, yes, the president does get flash frozen, and yes, the vice president, and so forth. But still, in all, it's a mystery to me why the administration would be so upset with this movie and not another where the White House literally disintegrates. But who am I? Just one of the co-authors of the book that led to this movie. It's called The Coming Global Superstorm, and, of course, The Day After Tomorrow is based on that. By the way, I got a beautiful Day After Tomorrow calendar today, and in it there are any number of other scenes from the movie, and I'm telling you, this is going to be something. First-time caller line, you are on the air. Hello.
1: Hi.
0: Hi.
1: My name is Jen. I have an interesting question and then a little tiny story to relate if you've got the time.
0: All right. Interesting question is up now.
1: Okay, the question is it possible, or I should say, Art, I've listened to you for years, do you believe that a warning via time travel is possible?
0: A warning, did you say?
1: Yes, sir, a warning.
0: Well, let's get specific. Have you had a warning and you believe that it was sent to you through time?
1: Yes, it was sent. Actually, the person came through time, is my belief.
0: Okay, the person came through time to give you a warning about what?
1: They warned me that it would be best for me not to be living in a state that I had just thought about moving to.
0: California?
1: No.
0: No. Okay, good.
1: Strange as this sounds, the state of Georgia.
0: Georgia. Okay. Why is it that you believe the person came through time to deliver this dire warning?
1: Well, you know, it's been weeks and weeks since this person approached me, and I didn't know the person, or I thought I didn't know the person, and now I'm wondering if it wasn't an older version of me.
0: Oh, did you recognize yourself in reflection? I mean, now that you think about it, did you... I mean, a person normally seeing themselves, even in years advanced, would, well, I don't know if you would, actually. Maybe you wouldn't recognize yourself. Who knows? Did it look like you?
1: It's not, it wasn't recognizable at first, Art.
0: Yeah, I got that, but I mean...
1: somebody else's perception, and they said, oh, was that your older sister or your mom? And I said, huh? And she said, the lady that came to see you, I'm a truck driver, so they came through my yard to see me while I was in the yard. And they had to go through security, and the guy said, the security guy said after I escorted my visitor out, oh, was that your mom or your older sister?
0: Huh. Well, so are you off to the Peach State, or are you going to avoid it?
1: I have to admit that after having thought this through, maybe I'm not going to go to Georgia.
0: Yeah. That's remarkable. Well, listen, if you get any sort of further adventure or confirmation of any of this, I'd sure love to hear about it.
1: Well, you know, I will definitely get in touch with you. You're my one contact that could set me straight, but my question still remains.
0: Yes.
1: Do you believe that time travel with a warning is possible?
0: All right. Well, let me answer on the air. Do I believe that time travel... Yes, I do. I think I do. Look, it seems to me that the invention or the discovery, however it works, of time travel is inevitable. Absolutely inevitable. And... of course, the question then is, then where are the time travelers? If it is ever to be invented, then surely there are those who travel through time. I don't know that they aren't out there. And I suppose we have, I mean, they just wouldn't go around advertising it, would they? Don't know what the rules are of time travel, but I'm told you can spoil things if you mess up. And so it may well be that we have time travelers here and are simply not aware of it, but... gee, her question is interesting. Can you imagine meeting yourself, and you might not know it right away? An aged you, more lines, maybe much heavier or lighter, and I don't know, intriguing. Wildcard line, you're on the air. Hi.
2: Hello?
0: Hello.
2: Yes, hi, Art. This is Russ.
0: Hello, Russ.
2: Hi. I had an encounter with a UFO back in 1977, July 26th, and... you know, it was the typical thing that you would see with a UFO moving quickly and then stopping and all that. But the main thing I would like to tell you is when I put it in my telescope and I looked at it through my telescope because it was sitting there for a while, besides it glowing yellow and orange at the bottom and silver at the top, I got a lot of information from looking at this thing through my scope. Now, take this for... what it's worth. I mean, I don't know how I got this information, but as I was looking at this thing, I suddenly understood that gravity was created by frequency, and I was taken, not physically, but I guess I was taken mentally out of this entire universe and looking at our universe as a bubble, as a black bubble, and this black bubble was inside of a white, a huge white bubble, which was considered the second dimension of pure white energy, and there were other bubbles also in the second dimension.
0: Well, maybe when those who die and have a near-death experience see the light, maybe they're just seeing the next bubble.
2: Well, Art, there's a lot more to it, though. I mean,
0: I'm sure there is. I'm just offering a possibility.
2: Okay.
0: I mean, well, everybody has these near-death experiences. They all say they see the tunnel of the blackness and then light, right?
2: Yes, absolutely.
0: Yes, anyway.
2: Well, I think maybe going through that tunnel is going into that second dimension of pure white.
0: That's
2: but the thing is, Art,
0: yeah.
2: The other bubbles that were in there were larger and some were smaller. And from what I understood, the larger the bubble, the older the universe was. Hmm. And there was this other universe that I understood that there were beings that were, they were light energy. They were just light beings. And they were able to travel from universe to universe at the speed of thought. And I also got this information on how to collect free energy that's around us.
0: How?
2: And this might be very useful information to the scientists out there listening.
0: Right, how?
2: Since frequency is what creates gravity, the larger the planets that are hit, this is a little bit more detailed, and I know I don't have time to go into it with you, but basically, the frequency that comes from the second dimension into our universe, as the frequency penetrates the third dimension, which
0: we're
2: is
0: almost
2: our
0: out
2: universe,
0: of time here. So almost out of time. So how do we get the energy?
2: Okay, you know the way you collect sunlight?
0: Yes.
2: Okay, with the sunlight energy.
0: Yes.
2: All you need to do is collect the same way you can collect frequency. Collect the frequency which creates gravity. It's a very, very intense high frequency, but a collector will collect that frequency and turn it into energy. And there you go. And I also know how to repel gravity, and it's not the same way. There's a couple of other steps involved in that. But
0: well, all right. You mentioned, though, that it's can you tell us approximately what frequency we're looking for?
2: It's not in our spectrum of frequency, Art. That's the thing.
0: It's above.
2: Because everything comes from the first dimension. The first dimension is a very intense frequency, which is black.
0: So it's a very high frequency. Is
2: it's
0: that
2: a very
0: correct?
2: High frequency, Art? That's why we can't grab it.
0: All right. Well, we're going to have to hold it right there, I'm afraid. So there you have it, the insights of one who has traveled beyond the galaxy and been given galactic size insights. Well, all right, that'll be right in line with some of what we're going to be doing tonight, no question about that. George Green, who also has had contact with aliens, is coming up in the next hour. Meantime, it's all you. Wide open, unscreened, no net, open lines coming right up.

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1: Yes, that's Sean Hogan, and he sang that just for us, all of us. It's all about Coast to Coast, and it's actually quite good. 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

0: 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East of the Rockies, you are on the air. Hello.
1: Hi, this is Michael in Norfolk, Virginia.
0: Hey, Michael.
1: Listen, tonight's guest is interesting not only from the standpoint that he speaks about aliens in no-nonsense terms,
0: right,
1: but also from the standpoint that he is a former Bohemian Grove insider who rubbed shoulders with all the people that Art and his panel were talking about on Thursday night.
0: That would have been George and his panel.
1: George. I'm sorry. Right. And here's the thing. That show Thursday was a number 10 on the Richter scale in terms of excitement, you know, just the energy of the program.
0: Mm-hmm.
1: That doesn't necessarily mean that the content was the best program that was ever done. But
0: well, what about you? Are you a believer in these massive secret societies?
1: Well, look, I think Linda Moulton Howe put her finger on it.
0: No, it's your finger I want.
1: Well, I'm telling you, I agree with what she said in
0: right.
1: putting her finger on it.
0: Uh-huh.
1: That these things evolved from the danger of holding political and religious views in past centuries.
0: No doubt.
1: And people had to develop these societies to protect themselves. But more to tonight's guest, he reminds me a former Secretary of Defense, Robert McNamara. I mean, just in terms of his energy, personality, style, and his analytical view on this.
0: All right.
1: And I remember, I think it was on Larry King's radio show, when Robert McNamara was on there, he talked about the philosophy behind their setup at the Bohemian Grove. He said he wanted to get world leaders into an atmosphere where they would let their hair down, where they would be comfortable and relaxed, and I like the reason that he gave for it.
0: Hey, I can understand that.
1: Well,
0: have a couple of beers and divide up the world.
1: No. He said because look, we have been at our throats. This man went through the Cuban Missile Crisis, you understand. He was in the center of it. And he said, look, we have got to find a way to talk. Now, I'm not discrediting George's guest from Thursday night, but basically we have to address the question, can we have world peace without some kind of global organization?
0: Well, probably not.
1: Well, of course not. Of course not. And that's what was missing in Thursday night's program.
0: Well, what about the UN? That wouldn't that qualify?
1: Well, wouldn't it qualify?
0: As an international body.
1: Well, we had the Cuban Missile Crisis with the UN there. We had the World War II with the predecessor of the UN there.
0: Yep.
1: No, we've got to go deeper. We've got to go deeper, and we've got to look for men like George Green, men like Chuck Missler, a born-again Christian.
0: All right, well, this is all a pretty good promo, and I appreciate it for tonight's up-and-coming guest. I've not talked with him yet, so it does look interesting, indeed. West of the Rockies, you're on the air. Hello.
2: Hello, Art.
0: Hi.
2: This is John in Tucson.
0: Hi, John.
2: My boy says hi, too. And I thought I'd say that I became a hammer, finally.
0: You're a hammer? Okay. What's a hammer?
2: Ham radio operator.
0: Oh, a ham radio operator. Yes, yes. They never call them hammers. That would be your first lesson. Hammers are, you know, to use drive-in nails.
2: Okay. Actually, just a couple of quick things about the timeline switches.
0: Yes.
2: Yes. I was thinking last night would have been a good guest to actually throw a question at about that. And I was thinking about that. If you recorded something and you remember recording it, you should be able to go back and find the tape.
0: That's right.
2: Anyways, I don't know if I buy it all, but I am planning to go to Vegas and see Elvis.
0: Well, all right. Be sure and stay at a Holiday Inn.
2: All right, good night.
0: All right. International Line, you're on the air. Hello.
3: Hi there.
0: Hi.
3: How are you tonight, Ryan?
0: I'm all right, sir.
3: Great. I know you you and your wife seen a triangle craft.
0: We did, yes.
3: Was it right above you? Or?
0: As right above you as it can be, yes. I could have thrown a rock at it.
3: Yeah, mine was the same situation as well. I was filming out in, I'm a teamster in the movie business up here in Canada.
0: Oh, yes, a lot of that in Canada.
3: Yeah. Well, not right now. It's pretty slow. But about 2 years ago, we were out and doing filming Andromeda, believe it or not. And they're inside the trees doing their shots, and I was with my truck by the water, right?
0: Right.
3: And I looked up in the sky, and I seen the star. I thought was kind of early for a star situation, and I didn't pay any attention to it, and I just went back. And then about 20 minutes later, they call a wrap. You know what that's about. And so I look up again, and it's just almost, you know, coming down. Another 10 minutes later, I look up over the trees where they're shooting.
0: Yes.
3: And right there, boom, like is a triangle craft.
0: Huh.
3: It was 20 feet wide by 30 feet long by about 10 feet high.
0: Mm-hmm.
3: And it was just gliding right over the treetops, not a sound. It was incredible.
0: What do you think you saw? Something from this world or another?
3: I think the technology is possible, but I don't think it was one of ours or anything to do with ours.
0: So
3: I could even make out the indentation in the back of the craft.
0: Mm-hmm.
3: Like it was an elliptical, about a foot and a half around the edge.
0: Yes, sir.
3: And you could actually, that's where they would enter and leave the craft, from the back of the craft.
0: Okay, well, you're one of millions and millions and millions and millions of people that have seen these craft. And I guess to a large degree, or to some degree at any rate, that's why we're here. We're trying to figure out what all this is. It's certainly not imagination. On the part of some, it may be. But there are millions and millions of reports like the one that this man just gave. And it really is, I believe, important, if not perhaps ultimately the most important thing for us to find out what this is all about. We may be right in the middle of some attempt at contact, some... Well, we don't know, do we? That's what we're here for. First time caller line, you're on the air. Hi.
4: Hello.
0: Hello.
4: As I mentioned to you, I'm interested in this topic because I personally have...
0: What topic?
4: The topic of... this is Mary from Houston.
0: Yes.
4: And the topic of being somehow invaded or whatever by a sexual entity.
0: Oh.
4: And I know that you mentioned something about this one night. And what I'm interested in is, could I possibly get the name of the books that you alluded to? Because I wasn't able to write them down when I heard it on your show.
0: I don't recall referencing any particular books, ma'am. Here's what happened. I began to get emails. I got one email from a lady who had been sexually attacked. I took a moment, read that email, and by the next weekend, I was inundated with thousands of emails that had a lot to say about sex and the supernatural. So many that I just, you know, I was kind of stuck. I mean, what am I going to do with this? It's obviously a gigantic topic. There are thousands of people with something to say about this, and it's not talked about. Well, why isn't it talked about? Because it's hard to talk about on the radio. That's why. These were serious people. The great majority of them were very serious people, and it's just not talked about. I mean, sex is hard enough to talk about on the radio, but you mix sex with aliens, and you've really got a problem. So... I don't know. I guess I'm still, in a sense, trying to figure out how to handle it, hoping that some legitimate researchers, and I know there's been a little bit, but not enough, legitimate researchers will delve into this topic, bravely jump in, and try and figure out what's going on here, because believe me, there's more than meets the eye. Wildcard Line, you're on the air. Hi.
5: Hi, this is Beth from Nashville.
0: Hey, Beth.
5: Perhaps my question should be to George Green, but I'm on the phone now, so I'll ask you. I was talking with a friend of mine earlier, and we were on the subject of television and how, particularly reality shows. She was commenting on the commercial on the Donald Trump show, how, you know, it says you're fired, you're fired, you're fired, you know, just repeatedly.
0: Right.
5: And it feels negative. And the different reality shows, how they seem to emphasize unkindness, certainly, and a lack of compassion and caring.
0: Well, that's entertainment. I mean, other people's pain is entertainment. They're proving that every day with, you know, shows where people get voted off or fired or otherwise disintegrated off the program. That's what makes them popular.
5: Exactly. And although I'm not sure if we had shows that showed another way of interacting.
0: Like what?
5: You know, well, in the movie, did you see Mona Lisa's smile?
0: No.
5: Okay.
0: I've seen the Mona Lisa painting, of course. I've seen her smile.
5: Okay.
0: No.
5: The movie with Julia Roberts.
0: No.
5: Okay. There is one scene in there where one of the characters is just really lighting into another character, calling her names that I shouldn't repeat on the air.
0: Thank you.
5: And the character who is being attacked by the first character realizes that first character is really lashing out from a place of hurt because her husband is having an affair.
0: Ah.
5: And instead of taking it personally, they would have the second character slap her in the face to knock some sense into her. And you almost are expecting that as the second character walks toward the first character.
0: Yeah.
5: But instead, she gives her a hug and
0: aww,
5: just holds her. And you know that she is expressing love and understanding and compassion for this person who is in pain.
0: Yes.
5: That's what I would like to see more of. Anyway, where I'm going with this and the reason I thought George Green might be a person.
0: Are you married?
5: I'm widowed.
0: You're widowed. Oh,
5: yeah.
0: Well then. Then that may be easier for you to say. But, I mean, if you remember back to when you were married, had you been in a similar situation, do you really think you could have reacted that way?
5: Which way?
0: Sort of walking up to your husband's lover and giving her a hug?
5: No. The second character, it was not the wife and the husband's lover.
0: Ah, okay.
5: It was two friends.
0: All right. I was going to say.
5: No. It was two friends.
0: All right.
5: But this one of the friends was rather, she was sexually promiscuous.
0: Ah.
5: And that triggered this response from the woman whose husband was having an affair.
0: I've got it. All right. Well, what to say about that? To depict more love and caring in reality TV shows, ratings would plummet. You see, what you really need in reality shows is people having to eat squishy bugs, having to do things that one would never do in normal life. You know, that sort of thing. I mean, putting people in positions that are extremely uncomfortable for them, that's the whole idea. Other people's pain is your entertainment. And it's irrefutably selling. There's no question about it. It's just the way life goes. East of the Rockies, you're on the air.
6: Hello, Art.
0: Hello.
6: My name is Carl.
0: Hi, Carl.
6: I am the Antichrist.
0: Really?
6: And sir,
0: how can you be sure, Carl?
6: I was born with six fingers on each hand.
0: Well, that doesn't nail it right there. I mean, it is unusual, Carl, but that doesn't mean you're the Antichrist. There's lots of...
6: I understand that.
0: Okay, what else?
6: Wait,
0: Carl, what else?
6: I am out of Bethel, my mother. Micah 5:2 in the Bible.
0: Yeah, but I mean, there's got to be a lot for you to know you're the Antichrist. That's quite
6: well,
0: that's a
6: there
0: big
6: is
0: claim.
6: So much, more, Art.
0: Right. Well, fantastic claims require fantastic evidence.
6: I understand that. Let me make a statement to your to you and to the audience.
0: What would that be?
6: The ancient futures are time-traveling back to ensure certain people's survival on this earth because we are their creators.
0: We are their creators. Well, I guess.
6: Yes, indeed we are.
0: Uh-huh.
6: I sent George Norrie a set of three audio tapes. If you can contact his California office out there and ask for copies of those, if you will. There is some contact information in there. Please study that, and please do call me at the appropriate time. Use your own spirit to decide that for yourself.
0: But why would I want to talk to the Antichrist?
6: Because I am going to save at least one-third of the life on this planet.
0: That doesn't sound like an Antichrist-y sort of thing.
6: I understand that.
0: You see, Antichrists are, you know, well...
6: The whole world has been deceived, Art.
0: Uh-huh.
6: The whole world.
0: Yes.
6: And we come to two extinction cycles that are going to converge in 2012.
0: Uh-huh.
6: And if we don't prepare for them, we will not survive it. At that point, a certain few will be taken. The rest will die.
0: You've got to understand that what you say is held somewhat suspect based on the fact that you've announced yourself as the Antichrist.
6: I certainly do.
0: Yeah. All right. Thank you very much. And west of the Rockies, you are on the air. Hello.
7: Hey, Art. How are you?
0: Well, I'm okay for someone who just talked to the Antichrist. How about you?
7: I'm good. Hey, I'd just like to say thanks to you and George. You guys have kept me awake many nights.
0: Sounds like you might be in a truck out there somewhere.
7: Yeah, I am.
0: Uh-huh.
7: Hey, I got a thing that's been happening at the house.
8: West of the Rockies, call toll-free 1-800-618-8255.
7: Nobody there.
0: Wait a minute. You said you feel somebody sit on the bed?
7: Yeah, you can actually feel the bed move when they sit down. Yeah, when somebody sits on the bed.
0: I thought you said something else, and I bleeped it out. I thought, never mind. Anyway, so you and your wife feel somebody sit on the bed.
7: Yes.
0: And then what?
7: And the heater's always getting turned up to 90 all the way up.
0: Well, that's reprehensible.
7: Yeah, it's creepy. My wife didn't believe me until it happened to her one night, so...
0: Well, maybe whoever it is sitting on your bed likes it hot.
7: I don't know. But I never believed in nothing like that until it happened, so...
0: Well, it'd be a little disconcerting. You're just laying there with your wife and somebody else sits down on the bed. Certainly would get your attention.
7: Yeah. So, well, that's all I had to say.
0: That's it?
7: So, that's it. And you guys do a great job.
0: All right. Well, thank you very much, and leave cookies out or something. I don't know. You imagine that being lying in bed, and, you know, it's unmistakable. I mean, somebody sitting on the bed is completely unmistakable. So there you are, just about at the edge of sleep, and somebody has a comfortable seat on your bed, reaches over and turns your bed, probably a water bed, I guess, huh? Up to about 90 degrees. Well, there was an hour to remember. George Green is coming up next from the high desert in the middle of the night. This is Coast to Coast AM.
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1: Good evening from the high desert. Coming up, George Green. He majored in geophysics at Colorado School of Mines and Law and Business at the University of Illinois. He's an expert in UFO phenomena, investigation, and making contact. He, in fact, has had contact with ETs and shares their message in a book he claims they authored, called The Handbook for the New Paradigm. Mr. Green has information on how this planet began. That'll be interesting. How the so-called elite have plans for World War III, the reduction of the population, and Plan 2000, which is in motion as part of the political agenda, says Mr. Green today. So, there you have it. In a moment, George Green. In Texas. Okay, you're going to have to stay good and close to your phone for me, George.
2: Is that better?
1: It is. Do you think that we should be describing you as a contactee or an abductee, or in what sort of category would you fall?
2: Why don't you put me as an investigator who became in contact by default? I think that's the best way to look. I'm not an abductee.
1: In other words, you weren't taken anywhere.
2: Not that I'm aware of.
1: Uh-huh. All right, so you're a contactee, and you had some sort of encounter with an alien craft. Is that true?
2: Well, Art, I was in the Air Force, and I was stationed at Edwards Air Force Base, and I did the post-flight inspection one morning on the X-15, you know, the forerunner of the space shuttle.
1: Of course.
2: And it lands out there, you know, on the dry bed, and it's really just a rocket with skids on it.
1: Right.
2: Anyway, when I finished doing the inspection there on the north end of the, you know, the desert runway, there's a couple of hangars that I was just kind of curious. I wasn't, I hadn't been in them because I'd worked on the main base. But I was cleared for top secret, so I could go anywhere I wanted to. Anyway, I just took the Jeep and went up to one of the hangars and walked inside. And I'm looking at this circular disc about 20 feet or so across, and it was silver in color. I didn't see anything unusual except it didn't have any seams, but it was a round craft.
1: This is something just sitting where at Edwards?
2: Inside the hangar at Edwards Air Force Base.
1: Inside the hangar?
2: Right, inside.
1: Okay.
2: Anyway, my curiosity, I'm 10 feet away from the craft, so I drive back to my, back to the office, basically, and then I'm asking my commander if I can work on the round craft.
1: Uh-huh. What did you do in the Air Force, George?
2: Oh, I was in the airborne communications. I had spent a year going through aircraft communication school, and my job was to do the flight line at that point at Edwards Air Force Base.
1: Were you enlisted or an officer?
2: Oh, I was enlisted in the Air Force.
1: Uh-huh. Why would you think that you would be allowed to see an alien craft? I mean, or get anywhere near it?
2: Well, it just happened to be one of those things when I went inside and looking at it. Now, they didn't tell me it was an alien craft. What they told me, it was an ion-powered craft designed by Sikorsky for use in outer space.
1: Uh-huh.
2: And I accepted that, Art, frankly. It made sense to me. So when I asked my commander if I could work on it, and he says, you can't. It's still a civilian project. You know, Edwards is where the civilian contractors make all these vehicles that we fly.
1: Right.
2: And then they turn it over to the Air Force for testing. So
1: right. That
2: more, you know, the last couple of days before that, I'd been working on all the B-58, for instance, at that time, the F-107, and a few other secret pieces of equipment that we just don't have.
1: So
2: you
1: then, George, you had the clearance to be in an area of that kind.
2: Yeah, I had top secret clearance.
1: Top secret, okay.
2: Right. Anyway, that was the story he gave me, and they basically told me I couldn't work on it because it was still a civilian contractor. So anyway, I went back to my room, and I mentioned it to my buddy, who happened to be the base photographer, and I said, give me some pictures of the craft. Art, I was getting pictures of everything else from him.
1: Right.
2: And he said, what did they tell you? And I told him, and he said, that's not true. And he proceeded to show me pictures of the spacecraft, but he showed me pictures of the two dead aliens.
1: Two dead aliens.
2: That's correct. Now, that got my attention because it wasn't the idea that I didn't believe that it's a possibility of life. The question that I had is to myself, and I asked him, is why didn't they tell me the truth? So I went back down and asked my commander about it, and he said, first thing he reminded me was my top secret clearance, and that was jail time and a fine. And the second thing he said, when the government is ready to tell the truth about UFOs and ETs, they will. Until then, you stick to your story.
1: Mm-hmm.
2: And that was a week before Armed Forces Day back in 1958, just so you know, to get the timing on this.
1: Thank you. So then what?
2: Well, the next weekend was Armed Forces Day, and he said, you're going to be put on duty, and if any civilian would happen to have seen that, because they open up the base and all the top secret things they work on, any civilian can come in and walk in and out of them. It's kind of a crazy outfit.
1: Did your friend who took the photographs tell you when this craft had, what, landed or crashed or what?
2: No, Art, I did not get any details. That was just my first contact, if you want to, with an alien vehicle that's 10 feet away from me. No, that was just make me aware of what happened. And I, like a dutiful, you know, military personnel, I didn't say another word about it. Within a very short period of time, however, I was transferred off the base.
1: Can you recall, how many details of the craft can you recall?
2: Well, what happened is, you're familiar with the Billy Meyer material.
1: Very much so.
2: Well, I ended up in 1980, you know, the beam ship that they showed next to the picture, that's almost that's next to the tree. As a matter of fact, it's on my website, nohoax.com.
1: Right.
2: That's almost identical to the same craft that I saw at Edwards. That's the best way to describe it.
1: Okay.
2: You know, in the book Ezekiel, where it talks about a wheel within a wheel, if you look at it, doesn't it look that way? And that's the only way I could tell you.
1: And what about the photographs? I presume fairly clear ones that you were shown of the aliens themselves.
2: Were similar to the ones that were the Roswell type. The only thing that I looked at was interesting compared to the Roswell was that they had flattened stomachs. The ones that you normally see at Roswell, they have the protruded stomachs. So that was the differences that I looked at.
1: Okay, but otherwise similar in appearance.
2: That's right, similar to what you would call the Grays or whatever at this point, or the Zeta Reticulans, or however you view that. What occurred at that point on, the Air Force, you know, put me around a lot of different things. I was cross-trained into nuclear missiles. I was a GAM 72nd guidance, that's the Hound Dog nuclear missile technician. And I got out of the Air Force and obviously went to School of Mines, and I got in the game of Monopoly in a big way, Art. Anyway,
1: are you real estate?
2: I had a bank. I was a real estate broker. I was a real estate developer. I built shopping centers, office buildings, motels,
1: right,
2: restaurants in 22 states.
1: So
2: my last big real estate project was $100 million.
1: So you've done very well.
2: I used to buy and sell money, which put me in a position of becoming very powerful in the banking community, because I used to sell money to banks all the way across the United States,
1: mm-hmm,
2: which brought me to the attention of the Federal Reserve, because I became very powerful in that game. And so I basically got invited into kind of the inner sanctum of the people that are planning on taking over the world.
1: Mm-hmm. Well, we'll certainly get to that. I'm very interested in world takeovers. But back for a second, there's got to be more. I mean, you saw an alien craft. You saw two dead aliens.
2: Right.
1: And where does the contact part come? I mean, that's contact of a sort, but you're claiming contact.
2: Yeah, let's go to the next step.
1: Okay.
2: In 1984, I built a house in Aspen, and the housekeeper had this book, UFO Contact from the Pleiades. You're familiar with the big picture book.
1: Sure.
2: I'm looking at these pictures, you know, they're almost identical to what I saw at Edwards, and I'm saying, why doesn't the world know the truth about these things? Because I knew those pictures were real. So what I did was, I was so curious, I just grabbed my plane, I flew down to Phoenix, and I talked to this couple who said that they, of course, are investigating the Billy Meyer material in Switzerland, And they were telling me the story that the Pleiadians claimed to have engineered this planet for 500 million people, and that basically this is a prison planet, and a lot of other information. And I said, look, I don't know anything about that, but I do know those pictures are right.
3: Mm-hmm.
2: And I said, I'll tell you what I will do, because I think what you're doing, you know, the publishing the material and getting the truth out to the world, just like what you're trying to do, Art, the same position. I said, you need some financial help. What I'll do is I'll loan you the money to publish the second edition of the book with the premise that when you sell the book, I want my money back because I'm going on building my buildings and, you know, playing my Monopoly game.
3: Mm-hmm.
2: Anyway, after about 90 days, they had the couple sent me the accounting of the material, but no check, Art.
3: No check.
2: No. So I was a little upset about that. I called them on the phone, and they said, well, you don't need the money. So I flew down to Phoenix and filed a suit against them. And meanwhile, because I had received so much information, I was really curious about this thing. So then I grabbed a plane and flew off to Zurich, Switzerland, rented a car, and went the 45-minute drive outside and knocked on the door of Billy Meyer's house.
3: No kidding.
2: That's exactly what we did.
3: And?
2: The young lady named Bruni answered the door, and I said, I'm George Green. I put the money up for the movie, you know, the book that's being put out right now on you. And I said, I put money into the movie that's being made about you right now, the Contact movie. And they said, we never heard of you. And I said, well, I can understand that. And I says, I'm really here because the information that has been given to me is so profound, I want to verify it myself. And if it's really true, then I'm going to assist you guys in getting the information out.
3: Okay. Where did the information that you were talking about come from? I mean, did you get it firsthand?
2: No, or? I got that from, you know, from Lee and them down. It was from Billy Meyer's material.
3: Okay.
2: I was, now remember, this is a process of opening up how this worked out. Anyway, she says, look, we're not talking to Americans. They're all crooks.
3: Well, that wasn't very friendly.
2: Well, I could understand their situation. I had filed suit against us, so the guy just considering the same thing.
3: Yeah.
2: I mean, you would probably
3: complain. Well, we're not all crooks.
2: Well, that's what their answer was.
3: Yeah.
2: And I said, well, I'll go back and tell Billy who I am and what's going on. She came back 10 minutes later, and she says, I'm sorry, Mr. Green. Shirley McLean was here 2 months prior to this, and she promised to help us, and nothing has happened. We're not going to do anything. And I said, well, I'm sorry I imposed upon the time. And I says, I'm going to head off to Innsbruck, Austria, and make a vacation out of this. Where's the closest hotel? So it was late in the afternoon, I don't know, about 4 o'clock or so. So we ended up checking in the hotel where she told us to go. And I'm planning on going over to, you know, Austria on a vacation. Anyway, the next morning at 7 o'clock, knocking on my door is Bruni. And she says, Mr. Green, we found out of who you are. And she proceeded to hand me a 2-page, you know, type message signed by Quetzal, or, you know, it was put down by Quetzal, who happened to be the Pleiadian commander who was in contact with Billy. That blew me away because the information was personal on it, and we were invited back to Billy's compound, and for the next week, that's when we became in contact with the extraterrestrials ourselves. Now the story changes really drastically because everything I thought I knew was a lie, Art.
3: All right, well, you became in contact with the extraterrestrials yourself in what manner?
2: Well, first of all, they communicated with us two different ways, the same way they do with the most people, and that's telepathically, also physically. So that became the next thing. When I was over at Billy's, we also took pictures. So Billy has pictures. We have them ourselves. Now, they're humanoid, as you know, and they're basically claiming that we're their descendants. Anyway, got a lot of information. The agreement I made with Billy and the extraterrestrials was that I would agree to assist in disseminating the information that they had through Billy, and that's where it stopped at. I said subject to a problem, and that was that Billy had given away the worldwide rights to a story to the people down in Arizona.
3: How do you know? I mean, did you see the extraterrestrials?
2: Let's put it this way. It's just like you and I.
3: Just
2: and
3: like
2: I saw
3: being with
2: we
3: another
2: saw their spacecraft. Let's put it that way.
3: All right. Well, I want to stop. There's a few things I want to get here. If you were in the presence of the extraterrestrials, did they look to be as humans otherwise?
2: Yes, they are just like humans. Just like humans. They are.
3: Then how do you know they were ETs?
2: Well, I don't know. I guess you could just say they're just humans communicating, but they had the spacecraft and they had all this other technology.
3: Okay, you saw the spacecraft then?
2: Yeah, I have pictures.
3: At Billy's?
2: Yeah.
3: Where have you published these photos?
2: I didn't publish any of them.
3: You haven't published them?
2: No, I didn't. Well, I show pictures when I do my lecture of some of the stuff I have taken. But what happened is when I flew back to I had a house in Beverly Hills at the time. When I flew back there, I talked to my friends who happened to be the attorneys for the Screen Actors Guild in order to break the contract.
3: The vehicles that you saw, the saucers, is that a fair?
2: Well, beam ships, right.
3: They're saucers. The ones you saw at Billy's, were they the same as the one you saw at Edwards?
2: They were similar.
3: Similar.
2: Not the same. It was different, but they were similar. They had one follow us from Beverly Hills to San Diego. At that time, I was living in North County, San Diego. We had one in broad daylight that followed us about 45 minutes just to remind us what was going on was really happening.
3: Wouldn't you think that would have drawn quite a bit of attention over
2: the
3: highway?
2: Well, we thought so. I had a little Mercedes convertible art going down on the highway. You know how it is down there.
3: I do.
2: In broad daylight, and this thing was about 100 yards off, 100 yards away from us, and we were actually playing with it. I says, now, my wife and I were looking out, and I kept pointing, and I said, now, look at that.
3: George, wouldn't you think that would create a commotion?
2: Didn't seem to do anything at all. My little Mercedes, I ran it up to 100 miles an hour on the freeway, which is nothing. And then I'd stop the car, and the disc would stop. And you would think all the traffic was around here would look at us like we were nuts, but nobody seemed to pay any attention to it.
3: Well, that's Southern California for you.
2: I don't know. I guess it's better than Pahrump, let's put it that way.
3: Well, it's more crowded. That's my point, that in Southern California there should have been many witnesses, perhaps not to your 100 mile an hour dash, but to the spacecraft following you, right?
2: Yeah, it wasn't actually following, it was sideways with us, it was just like it was going along the same speed. But to my wife and I, we said, well, that's just a reminder what was really happening is real. I mean, because this is a whole different function if you look at it.
3: Okay.
2: Anyway, at part of the, you remember when I was there with them, I made an agreement to publish their information or to help disseminate the information they had.
3: Yes.
2: Well, it turned out by giving it, you're just as incredulous as my attorney. You know, Dern Mason and Flown looks at me like I was a nut because I'm telling the same thing. And I said, well, you go ahead and, get this thing into motion because I made an agreement to do this. So anyway, after about 30 days, Dern called me on the phone and he says, come on over to my office. We did. And he says, I've arranged for a judge to have a hearing and, with Billy over here so you can terminate the contract. And I said, okay, great. So from his office, we call Billy Meyer. Billy Meyer says, remember I showed you pictures of California being destroyed, the pictures of San Francisco. And I said, yes. And he says, I'm not leaving, Schmidt Rudy, basically, because I have three children and I'm safe here. And I don't know when that event's going to occur, but I know it's going to occur.
3: Yes.
2: So I said, well, I can't do anything about that because I don't want to sit here in a legal situation with you giving away the worldwide rights without having some authority to go on from that point.
3: Uh-huh.
2: And I says, you're going to have to do another way. And I said, no, I guess the extraterrestrials will have to do another way. So what then happened is that everything kind of went calm for a while. To fast forward you up when I became in contact, I was out by you. I was building an office building in Las Vegas.
3: Uh-huh.
2: And the extraterrestrials then contacted me at that point by telepathic and reminded me of my agreement I had made previously and said they wanted to make sure that they got the information out because we are running out of time.
3: You were in Las Vegas, and just suddenly you had a telepathic...
2: Exactly.
3: How do you know that it just wasn't your own imagination? How do you know it was a telepathic contact?
2: Art, when you're thinking, and you and I are both thinking in the same way, and your listeners are doing stuff, you have a certain thought pattern. This was clear. It was just like
3: No question about.
2: Oh, there was no question about it. I'll give you a real analysis that may happen to you. I was on KCMO in Kansas City with Chris Baker. Chris Baker says, how does this telepathic, communication work? And I says, Chris, it's just like a cell phone, only without having the cell phone. And he says, well, you got to have some kind of demonstration.
3: It's got to be.
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1: It is indeed. My guest is George Green, who claims alien contact. We'll get back to him in a moment. Yeah, apparently so, and I guess we're going to get to all of that.
2: Yeah, and then the extraterrestrial thing as far as the visualization, and the, I'm not supporting Billy Meyer's cases. I've always supported Billy Meyer and all that. That's where I became in contact. That's all I can. I have the letter. I don't know what that means, any difference to the people. I got a letter 2 weeks away from Billy.
1: Okay, well, why not publish your photographs? That would help.
2: What would it do? It's just photographs. Oh, and you know, I got thousands of photographs that people have sent me from all over the world. That's not the point of the issue at this minute. The point is,
1: no, but
2: what information are we going to get from the
1: right? You, of course, that's right, and we're going to get to that. But I mean, in order to lay a foundation for that information, you've got to establish your own credibility in a way, right? And photographs don't hurt, or any other, you know, physical evidence that you have would be good.
2: Well, I get physical evidence of material that I had spectrographic analysis done, and we have that information. We put that into a book.
1: Tell me
2: about
1: it.
2: I gave that to Dr. Alan Hynek, by the way.
1: Okay, tell me about it, George. What spectral?
2: I didn't get that from them. I got that was from South America, from another extraterrestrial. I went running around the world trying to verify this stuff.
1: Okay, George. Oh, good. Well, tell me about the spectral analysis of the material.
2: The spectrographic analysis of it was a salve that was used to cure cancer down in, and I flew that to Chemetox Laboratories in Boulder, Colorado. And for about 3 days, we did the analysis. I then took that down to Dr. Alan Hynek, because he said he was taking care of the extraterrestrial material that was in question, whatever.
1: Uh-huh.
2: We made copies of that. Wendell Stevens published a book with all of that in there, and I still have the copies, by the way.
1: Mm-hmm.
2: And this was a salve that was put on the palms of your hands and the bottom of your feet, which was absorbed into the system.
1: Yes.
2: And what happened, and a couple of days later, then the scab formed, and you pull the scab off, and there was no cancer left within the body.
1: Mm-hmm.
2: But the spectrographic analysis that we did came back with results with no match anywhere.
1: No match.
2: That's what it says. In other words, it would not match up with the of any known substance that we had.
1: Mm-hmm. Well,
2: this is published again. Stevens has it.
1: Yes, but if there's a salve that cures cancer, that would be relatively important, George. And if duplicated, would have a big impact on the world, right?
2: Well,

0: A lot of people have it. That's what I was trying to do, get it into the hands of people that could help us, you know, assist get the information out.
1: Yes, and what became of it?
0: Nothing at this point. I don't know what Dr. Helen, you know, what Dr. Hynek did with the material. Like I say, we published it in the book. Other people can look at it.
1: Mm-hmm.
0: And I didn't put it up on a website. I didn't do anything. I was more concerned about the other information that was going on around the planet.
1: Mm-hmm. So all the information you've gleaned was from Billy Meyer or from the extraterrestrials or your visit when you were there. Then, of course, the blast to your brain.
0: Well, the information that I got when I was here in the United States, which began about 4.5 years ago.
1: Uh-huh.
0: And that material, what started out, and I left Las Vegas because they said they could not transmit the information clearly because of the frequency, you know, all the energies around Vegas were not correct, so I ended up moving to Idaho, and at that point, then the information came through very clear.
1: They did not like the fact that you were in Las Vegas too much. Did you know there's more two-way radio equipment in Las Vegas than any other city in the whole country?
0: I don't know. That could be. I don't know. It's obvious that all the lights, it's a 24-hour town, and they said the energies are very negative there.
1: Mm-hmm.
0: And they wanted to make sure they had clear communication of what was happening.
1: So you went to Idaho.
0: I went to Idaho, and that became the beginning of the information that I basically, you know, put out, and that's the basis of the handbook. And the people who go to my website, for instance, No Hoax, and read the special message, that's the first 30 pages of the book.
1: Handbook for the New Paradigm. I have a copy right here.
0: That's right. Now, if you start reading that, you can obviously tell that's not me. And
1: okay.
0: I've agreed to be the publisher for the extraterrestrials on information that they feel is important.
1: How did they actually get this information to you, George?
0: Well, they basically, you know, transmitted it the same way that you and I are talking, only just in if you want to call it channeling, you could do it that way.
1: Should I call it channeling?
0: You can call it anything you want to.
1: In other words, you sat down at a word processor or something?
0: You sat at a computer and information comes, and that's the way it works.
1: Uh-huh.
0: That's all
1: okay.
0: It has.
1: Yeah, that's channeling.
0: Exactly. Well, you can do whatever you want to. That's it.
1: Mm-hmm. Okay, so...
0: And because the information is very specific on what's going on, and it by reading the material... You actually give permission for the extraterrestrials to contact you.
1: You do, huh?
0: Everybody that reads the book.
1: So if you want contact, then reading this book will do the trick.
0: Well, it'll certainly assist in doing that, yes.
1: Mm-hmm.
0: I don't make any guarantees. That's not my agreement was to put the information, as they said, to try to awaken mankind to change the ending of the story. And then they go into...
1: Do you sell this book, George?
0: I give it away.
1: You give the book away.
0: Well, it's so important. Art people should have the book.
1: That's impressive. You give the book away.
0: Well, you can't tell me I'm making money on it, so let's go from that point. You got the book free, right?
1: Yes, but we normally get a book of guests, so that doesn't mean that everybody would. And you're
0: saying
1: everybody does.
0: Let them go to my website and read the special message, and by the time they get through reading it, they have the instructions to put their name and address, and they'll get one.
1: I see. All right. Let's talk a little bit about the information itself, George. You say that you have an understanding of how our world began.
0: Yes.
1: Let's hear it.
0: It's basically the prison planet of the universe. The Pleiadians basically said that each of the different races come from a different star system, and this planet Earth has always been used as a prison planet. We were created, as you know, as warriors, most of us.
1: We certainly are warlike.
0: That's within the DNA structure. What they compare this as, they imagine a planet where people live to be 1,000 years old with no war, with no disease or illness, and you're allowed to do what they say, your journey towards the creation, and as the creation's expanding itself, basically, which we're supposed to be able to do. In other words, expand the knowledge to understand what's happening. That's what the creation is all about, contemplating itself.
1: So we were originally cast off here as prisoners.
0: Well, we were not. We were originally, our ancestors were engineered as warriors to protect people. If you were being attacked, you're going to have to figure a way to defend yourself, because if you don't defend yourself, according to them, that's suicide or self-murder, and that's against the laws, as they said, within the universe. So their solution was to create, by using a lower, less developed humanoids, they reprogrammed their DNA and gave them limited life. In other words, a limited life instead of 1,000 years, we have the lifespan we have, but intelligence. And as we have done that, or genetically grown to that point, they turned on the creator, is what they said. This is a story. And what happened is they turned around then and said, Bill, what we created was a monster, and they basically erased the people's mind and then send them all down to planet Earth, which has always been used as a prison planet, kind of like when you sent the prisoners from France and England on down to Australia.
1: Yes. Yes. So
0: that's what they say we are, if you want to look at it, the outback of the universe.
1: The outback of the universe.
0: And basically what they said, with the, that all of the different races, the hope was that we would interbreed and breed out the war tendencies and become very peaceful-like at one time. But it hasn't worked that way.
1: Gosh, George, you know, that's really different than Genesis.
0: Well, it's a little, well, not necessarily. The book of Genesis says the gods came down and mated with the women, and that they, according to them, it says that that was to reintroduce the DNA to bring back the spiritual nature of man.
1: But I'm talking about the actual beginning of the world, you know, the let there be light thing. And
0: well, that's not, let's go to the terminology, because according to them, at the very beginning was thought. Mm-hmm. And thought amplified itself in order what you're talking about. In John 1, it says, in the beginning there was a word. That wasn't a correct translation. In the beginning it was thought.
1: I see.
0: Because words are thought out loud, aren't they?
1: I suppose so.
0: If you pray, aren't you putting out thought?
1: When you meditate, yes.
0: You're open to receive thought.
1: Clearly.
0: So obviously, from that latitude, if you want to look at it, then everything is a product of the thought of the creation.
1: Mm-hmm.
0: And if you look at it better, you can look at what Shakespeare, as he said, all the world's a stage, we're just players, or, you know, expansion of the thought of the creation doing things. So that leads on to much more information that you have to find out about. And that a lot of the extraterrestrials have left a lot of different information. Billy Meyer has, as you know, I've got 2,000 pages of his notes.
1: You know, it's frequently been asked, why contact a farmer in rural Switzerland when you could contact the President of the United States or, you know, some world leader?
0: Well, they can ask whatever they want to. I guess that's a decision of the extraterrestrials, but they contact all kinds of people. They're contacting, they make themselves known all over the planet. Look at the television crews over Mexico City. Thousands of people saw them.
1: Mm-hmm.
0: You look at the crop circles all over the planet.
1: Yes.
0: Obviously, people see those. What are the purposes of those?
1: Well, I was hoping you could tell me.
0: Well, the purpose, according to the extraterrestrials, is the planet is scheduled to do another flip on its axis, and what they're trying to do is stabilize the planet before it does that.
1: Is that what crop circles do?
0: That's what they're telling us. They say that don't worry about the patterns, that's part of it, but it's to do two things. Make people ponder about that, you know, what the reason behind that. But what they're saying is what they're trying to do is keep the planet stabilized long enough so we can get enough people to change the ending of the story that's planned by the bad guys, if you want to call it that.
1: Hmm. So they're helping us behind the scenes.
0: That's exactly correct. They can only do so much. They can give us information, but they can indirectly help by doing certain things on the planet.
1: For example?
0: Well, stabilize it, for number one. There's been a lot. I had some communication today now with the extraterrestrials, but the group that I was speaking with, and my understanding is that I'm not worried about asteroids or anything else.
1: Did you say today?
0: Yeah, I said today.
1: You just had communication with them.
0: No, I had communication with a group we were discussing. This is previous information I had a few months ago.
1: I see.
0: Because I was asking questions like you were, you know, what we're talking about right now, and the ET's contact with a lot of answers that I may or may not have. I don't know.
1: Mm-hmm. We began, and now the plan unfolds, and you somehow know something about World War III and what their plans are for us, reduction of population, all kinds of things that are in motion right now? How do you know this also came from them?
0: No, this was back on the when I told you I was playing the game of Monopoly.
1: Yes.
0: We look at it as a banker, as a securities underwriter and a broker dealer.
1: Yes.
0: I was invited to a meeting in Aspen, Colorado. And I came up to Aspen with my two daughters, and I walked in the room. They said, "We want you to be the finance chairman for the next president of the United States."
1: Oh.
0: That's pretty heavy, isn't it?
1: Whose campaign were
0: they? Jimmy Carter.
1: Jimmy Carter.
0: 2 years before he happened to be sleeping on a couch in New York City, waiting for his meeting with David Rockefeller. I'm in Aspen with some of the world leaders.
1: Uh-huh. And they asked you to be the financial chairman, and what did you say?
0: Well, I said, number one, what's a financial chairman do?
1: Yes.
0: And the other thing I said, who is going to be the next president, because they didn't tell me right offhand.
1: Uh-huh.
0: And they told me Jimmy Carter, and my answer was, Jimmy who?
1: Mm-hmm.
0: And they told me he was the Democratic governor of Georgia, and I told them I was been voting Republican, and the ending of the conversation was it didn't make any difference which one we voted for. They controlled them both.
1: Mm.
0: And I said, well, I knew that because I'd been running around with them. There's just enormous amounts of money and power that's behind the scenes. So anyway, I said, well, I need to think about this because I just started this $100 million project. And they said, don't worry about it. We'll put that on ice or warehouse it. And I said, with who? And they told me, Chemical Bank. And I said, okay, you can do that. And I said, well, what is this job for, you know? And so they said, well, sit down and talk to Ted. So I sat with Ted Kennedy. And Ted says, George, you're going to love this job. We're going to send you around all of the state Democratic functions to raise money for the National Democratic Party.
1: Now, all this, and you had told them you're a Republican. You would think that would set off some alarm bells with them.
0: They didn't make any difference.
1: They just don't care.
0: When you get up there, it's... They put people into power.
1: Yes.
0: And I had a lot of friends of governors and, you know, senators and these people. They just put you into power. If money controls a thing, or as Kissinger said, the absolute aphrodisiac is power.
1: Yes.
0: And they put whatever dangles them, they put the position up there. So you have that. That's all.
1: Uh-huh.
0: They don't care. It's that dual system. Well, whichever one you do still is being manipulated. We have very few congressmen that are not manipulated by money back behind the scenes. I think we have the best government money can buy.
1: Well, I'm sure we do.
0: At any rate, what occurred then, there was a conflict that was involved with the information from Ted that gave to me, which really upset me.
1: What did Ted say to you?
0: Well,
1: Senator Kennedy, I guess.
0: Well, the basis of what he said was that you're going to have a real good time going around, you know, because you're going to meet some really foxy ladies. And I said, okay. Now, wait a minute. I got to stop the next step. My daughter walked in the room.
1: Yes.
0: Ted looked at her, and he says, wow, I want to go to bed with that. And I says, no,
1: oh,
0: you don't.
1: No. Oh, no. Ted didn't say that, did he?
0: Oh, yes, he did.
1: I mean, he knew you were the dad, right?
0: No, he didn't know anything about it. My daughter was...
1: Did you take that moment to mention to him, excuse me, Senator, that's my daughter.
0: I didn't call him Senator. It was just Ted. I forget the
1: Ted,
0: rest of
1: Ted,
0: the
1: Ted, that's said, my daughter, Ted.
0: That's my daughter, and she's 14 years old, and his response back to me, I don't care.
1: Oh, my.
0: I got up. I walked across the room. I'm talking to Pierre Trudeau and his wife.
1: You know, this
0: is
1: a little difficult to believe, George.
0: Well, I have a lot of witnesses, and I can name them. So it's all in there, even my daughter, just so you know.
1: Yes.
0: Regardless, it so upset me, I then went over and talked, like I said, to Pierre Trudeau and his wife, who were also in the room.
1: Uh-huh.
0: And just get my head settled. And I start looking around at other things that occurred in the room, and there was... the white powder, if you want to call it.
1: Uh-huh.
0: And I decided I wasn't going to be part of this group anymore.
1: No.
0: However, within the group I had been running with, I was given information from one of our governors that we sit in his Oval Office about the Plan 2000, which Jimmy Carter put in writing, which I put a summary up on my website, which calls for a war to get started in the Middle East, which is to spread to the United States, to reduce the world's population back to 500 million. I sat in on meetings where they're talking about only having about...
1: That was the original number for which you claimed it was created, or they said it was created.
0: That's
1: 500 million,
0: yeah,
1: right?
0: That's correct.
1: Yeah.
0: And, you know, which, if you look at the Georgia Guidestones, what does it say? 500 million. It comes up everywhere I turn around. At any rate, this is what they were talking about. I sat actually on meetings when they're talking about how they're going to reduce the population. Again, I put it up on my website with names and dates and everything else on it. So you'll have some of that.
1: Mm-hmm.
0: Just go to the Plan 2000 summary. It's all documented.
1: How do they plan to get the population back down to a half billion?
0: All means necessary.
1: Meaning what?
0: Meaning, well, we were talking about using neutron bombs when I was having meetings on major cities to get rid of the useless eaters.
1: Useless eaters.
0: Yeah.
1: Useless eaters. All right, George.
0: Expendable containers, whatever, at that time. I mean, we're nothing, the terminology
1: George,
0: right now, we're nothing more than a commodity.
1: Yeah, okay. Hold on, George. We're going to take a break, and we'll be right back, I think.

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1: It is indeed. This is one of those unusual moments in talk radio that you're about to hear. So all I can say is turn your radio up a little and stand by. Well, all right. Back now with George Green. George, you there?
2: I'm here.
1: All right. Listen, George, I am going to terminate this interview.
2: That's fine.
1: I've got to tell you, man to man, I don't buy any of it.
2: That's fine.
1: And I'm sorry.
2: I appreciate you having me on the air, and that's a good thing. And it, like I say, if your listeners want to just read the special message, make their own decision.
1: Good enough.
2: You
1: take care, George. This is one of those times when I just, I'm not comfortable with what I'm hearing. I'm not comfortable with the way it's unfolding. I'm not comfortable with the multiple directions that the interview was taking, none of which made any sense to me. I've always been a doubter of things that were supposedly or allegedly relayed in the manner in which George described, basically that it came into your head and you sort of typed it out on a word processor, a typewriter or whatever. Not comfortable with the references to politicians and specifically with Senator Kennedy. Don't believe any of that. And I'm sorry, but I don't much believe any of the rest of it. I guess it's in a presentation and how you put your material together. But every time I would ask a specific question, I would get a non-specific answer. And so, wrapped up, I just sort of don't buy it. And as George said, if you want to read his website, perhaps there is material on there that will convince you, but not me. First time caller line, open lines, you're on the air.
3: Hello?
1: Hello?
3: Hi.
1: Hi.
3: I just realized that the other guy got kind of kicked off. Is that true?
1: Well, yes. That would be an accurate assessment, I think, yes. Mm-hmm.
3: Can I ask you which direction the show is taking now?
1: Well, that's why. Open lines.
3: Open lines?
1: Yes, and you're on the air. And so, you see, that's the way it works. Open lines.
3: I have an experience I'd like to share with you.
1: Well, you're going to have to get a little louder first, because you're kind of hard to hear. Where are you calling? Where are you calling from?
3: New Rochelle, New York.
1: Okay.
3: Can you hear me better?
1: A little better, yes.
3: Thank you. I'd like to share something with you, and it has, I think, to do with paranormal.
1: Okay.
3: All right. I used to work in a psych hospital.
1: Okay.
3: And two things happened to me while I was working there, and I know for sure that they're paranormal. One had to do with a patient who I kind of got to know just on a, professional level. She was a patient, and I was a worker. And we became kind of friendly, and I got to know her for about 2 weeks, and then I went on vacation for 2 weeks. And when I got back from vacation, I kind of came back in, and I was getting kind of briefed on what had gone on since the time I had left. And this one particular patient who I knew, and I really had some kind of a feeling for her, just a human kind of feeling for her. It turned out that she had killed herself in between the 2 weeks that I had off.
1: Mm-hmm.
3: And this is something that I tell people a lot because, let me just explain it to you. When I got the information, I suddenly got very nauseous and sick. And I got up from the nurse's station, and I walked over toward the bathroom. I wanted to splash my face with some water. And the key, the hospital has a universal key that opens all the doors.
1: Mm-hmm.
3: And the key was completely bent like an L. The key. I had just used it to get in to the nurse's station. So that key bent inside my pocket somehow. And I will never forget it, because I know that in a couple of minutes of conversing with you, it's hard to explain all the emotions, but something unexplainably caused a metal key to bend in my pocket.
1: Well, that is strange.
3: Yeah, I mean, yet I have an explanation that really makes any sense to me. And but at the same time, I would think that most people would agree that when you work in an environment like a psychiatric hospital, there's a lot of kind of spirits and stuff.
1: There's a lot of energy, unusual energy for sure. I wouldn't have the slightest idea or be able to help you out with what happened, but there are a lot of things in this world that go on that are just plain inexplicable. There really are. There are people, I think, who are more prone to this kind of activity and, in essence, bring it about themselves. And perhaps in that kind of an environment, that would be ever so more likely. So I don't know. We're full of a world of the inexplicable. Wildcard Line, you're on the air. Hello.
4: Wow, what an honor, Art. This is Eric in Cheyenne.
1: Hi.
4: So good to talk to you. I guess I wanted to say about disclosure, it's too important a thing to edit, not necessarily the, sorry, I'm a little nervous, the guest you had on tonight, but you were concerned about John Lear and so forth.
1: Regarding the guest I had on tonight, were you able to grasp coherency in what we were doing there?
4: No, not very well.
1: Right. Okay. Just curious.
4: No, I understand your point with that. Lately, I'm immersing myself in studying the ancient gods, trying to find out the true nature of what people were writing down, and you know, there's got to be some truth behind it. And I'm trying to look at and listen to every source, trying to sort it out in my head. So, I just wanted to say that about disclosure. And real quick, I had a vision, just a mental picture the other day. George was on talking about future events, and you know how a meteor streaming through the atmosphere heats up and burns up?
1: Right.
4: Of course. And if you have smaller meteorites, they burn up faster. It's a chemical thing. You know, when you divide it finally, they will burn up more quickly. So if the Earth is passing through, or the solar system is passing through the belt of the Milky Way, all the influx of dust that they say is causing the sun to radiate infrared and X-rays.
1: Yes.
4: And also, if we go through a major, major meteor dust storm, all that sweeping through the atmosphere would ignite the atmosphere. It would burn up.
1: Well, I suppose it's possible.
4: Just a horrible vision I had. I pray to God I'm wrong, but I just had that vision. I thought I'd pass that out for people considering, you know, death by fire and all the other stuff we hear about. So.
1: Great, great vision, sir. I appreciate the call. Thank you. Visions are interesting. I wonder what percentage of people's visions actually come true. What if anybody's done a study of that? Have you ever had a vision? And if so, have you had multiple visions? And if so, how many have come true? East of the Rockies, you're on the air.
5: Good morning, Art.
1: Hello.
5: This is Dave, November 9, Sierra Hotel.
1: Okay, well, try not to give your call on the air. That will ID you.
5: Okay.
1: Anyway, welcome.
5: Like I say, the FCC forgot a letter.
1: Okay. What's up, Dave?
5: You had a caller here a while ago that made comment about you or about how to collect energy.
1: Yes.
5: You're doing it.
1: Well,
5: you
1: maybe.
5: You put up that monster antenna out there.
1: It's collecting something, that's for
5: sure.
1: Yeah,
5: and you get an AC and DC component.
1: Yes.
5: And you're trying to ground it away.
1: Yes, well, no, I'm not trying. I am doing that to protect my equipment.
5: Why not feed it to a capacitor bank and then with an oscillator, or not oscillator, but a flip-flop.
1: Yeah, I mean, that's something.
5: DC off of it.
1: Yeah, sure. It's something I have considered, and I may try that. You never know.
5: Hey, freebie energy.
1: Well, maybe. Thank you very much. He's right. there certainly is a great deal of energy there at with how much current, I don't know. Not obviously not a tremendous amount, but some experiments in that area I think would be worthy of trying, and it may be there would be enough energy to collect to do some small functions with. And it may, what's even more probable is that what I'm seeing is but a fraction of what could be collected if you knew specifically how to collect that energy. What I'm seeing on that antenna may be virtually incidental to what could be done if you knew how to appropriately and really collect it efficiently. West of the Rockies, you're on the air. Hi.
6: Hello, Art.
1: Hello.
6: This is David calling from Los Angeles.
1: Hi, David.
6: KFI.
1: Yes, sir.
6: Okay, I had a call from a friend of mine that lives in Havasu, and he said there was something strange going on in the western skies, and what he described to me, chemtrails.
1: In the western skies?
6: Yes, from Havasu.
1: Interesting.
6: And this was at 6 o'clock Sunday night, about 6 hours ago.
1: Yes, sir.
6: And he described it perfectly, and he could see the planes, but he couldn't make out any markings on them. And he said that the trails would really expand out, and it was crisscrossed, and he could see it floating towards his area through the jet stream to the east.
1: What do you believe chemtrails to be?
6: Just what I've heard on your show.
1: Mm-hmm. Well, you've heard many things on this program about chemtrails, you know, aluminum particulate and perhaps even biological material and all kinds of things.
6: Well,
1: I mean, what do you think they're for? Do you think it's weather modification or some sort of inoculation program or what?
6: I don't think it's any good, whatever it is.
1: There's a fair assessment.
6: And the change in the weather pattern and the temperatures all has to mean something.
1: I should say so. It does, and maybe he's right. I've looked carefully, and I have, my wife and I have both found a couple of times where we've looked up and seen so-called chemtrails, because they're unlike contrails. They don't act like contrails, and they do spread and form a generalized kind of, what's the right word? Misty day, almost as if there's an excessive amount of particulate matter in the air, and the air is not exactly clean after it. So I don't know. I don't know whether there is really anything to it or whether we're all sort of psychologically having a mass similar experience with regard to chemtrails. I haven't made up my mind yet, and the evidence, of course, is not all in. International Line, you're on the air. Hello.
7: Hi.
1: Hi.
7: Is this like open lines?
1: It's like open lines.
7: Okay, cool. Dude, I'm like on duty security guard, so let me get this in quick. I keep asking this question. No one seems to understand me. Like, no one seems to know who Green Arrow and Hawkeye are. Like, which is better? I know the Green Arrow is better. Who do you think is better?
1: I have no idea, sir, but I appreciate the call. It's a judgment call I can't make. I'm not familiar with either one. East of the Rockies, you're on the air.
8: Hi, Art.
1: Hello.
8: Jeff from Texas. I was listening to you about the craft that you and Mona saw. And
1: the triangular craft,
8: and
1: yes.
8: It was funny, at the time I was reading Philip Carso's book, The Day After Roswell.
1: Yes.
8: And then taking that, and then one time I think Major Ed Dames was talking about military technology. And I wonder if what happened at Area 51 or happened at Roswell really happened, if our government has some craft constructed that based on engineering principles of something they recovered
1: at Roswell.
8: Very interesting.
1: Yeah.
8: And I never read Carso's book, but he seems to be a very credible person. I know he's dead now. But
1: he was a very credible person. Yes, I had three rather extended opportunities to interview him.
8: Yes,
1: and he came across as completely genuine.
8: Well, that's all I wanted to say, Art, and enjoy listening to
1: you. Okay, thank you very much for the call, and take care. a very genuine person. Of all the interviews that I've done through the years, I thought Colonel Corso was one of the best. And, of course, he claims that he was given materials from the crash at Roswell and slowly integrated them into American industry so that some of the, you know, some of the things we perhaps take for granted today, some of the technology, did come from elsewhere and was sort of integrated into American industry. West of the Rockies, you're on the air. Hi. Hello? Going once. Going twice, gone. International line, you're on the air. Hello.
9: Hello.
1: Hello.
9: Hey, is that you, Art?
1: Yes, this is Art Bell. Hello.
9: Okay, hi, I'm Tremaine from Powell River. How are you?
1: I'm all right.
9: Yeah, oh, anyhow, I was thinking about time and how we can escape the bounds of gravity now with our spaceships that go up to, what, 17,000 miles a second?
1: Well, you need about that or so to escape Earth's atmosphere, gravitational pull, yes?
9: Yeah, and then we would, let's say, strap on a few modules and get closer to the speed of light, let's say 10%. The speed of light basically time stands still.
1: Yes.
9: If we can go for, let's say, 10 years at 90% the speed of light and come back, we are gone in the future, in essence, because
1: that's
9: only
1: correct.
9: 2 years have passed by
1: yes,
9: time.
1: That's correct. We would have gone into the future, yes.
9: So I think that we probably have enough knowledge to do that even now.
1: Well, you may be absolutely correct. There could be some sort of propulsion system that once outside the Earth's atmosphere could build up, I guess.
9: But ionic drive or
1: yes.
9: Actually conventional drive, because most
1: yes.
9: of the energy gets taken up by, you know, escaping the Earth's gravity.
1: Yes.
9: I was also, having read the Vancouver Sun, I read the stuff that Margaret Trudeau wrote. And then they were friends of Ted Kennedy, and they talked about stuff like what your last guest, Ted, was talking about.
1: Uh-huh.
9: I would not be surprised.
1: Well,
9: of course, that
1: know,
9: was the 70s, and people were into all that stuff, you know.
1: Still and all.
9: Yeah.
1: You know, I just, the way the man's story unraveled, unnerved me completely. I didn't see coherency in the way it was coming across.
9: Well, that's the thing, because I guess he wasn't as cogent about it as that last scientist you had. Was it Sir Charles from Britain?
1: Oh, Sir Charles, yeah. He was quite something, wasn't he?
9: What a genius.
1: Yes.
9: But actually, I believe it or not, and I hate to disagree with you, I kind of believe most of the stuff he was saying.
1: Mm-hmm.
9: And, you know, I've been following you since 97. And my life has changed since that time, believe it or not. Well, I guess you can believe it.
1: I guess I can.
9: I'm an electronic technician. I'm happy looking at a sine wave. I don't want to look at aliens. The last thing I want to believe in. You know?
1: Yes. All right, sir. Well, I appreciate the call.
9: Okay.
1: Thank you. West of the Rockies, you're on the air.
10: Hi.
1: Hi.
10: Can I speak to Art Bell, please?
1: That would be me. And turn your radio off, if you would, please.
10: Okay. Sorry.
1: That's quite all right.
10: I have two things to say.
1: Okay, proceed.
10: Okay, there's only two things on your show that I've heard in the past, like 5 years, that really frighten me. The first thing is your Ghost to Coast.
1: Ghost to Ghost?
10: Yes.
1: Yes.
10: Every time I hear those stories, I have to turn the radio down really low. So it's just, you know, noise in the background.
1: See, I have the opposite reaction to it. I turn that up high and listen to it very carefully. Okay, Ghost to Ghost, and?
10: And the second thing is there was a time that you, the switch on the radio was off and you weren't on the air. You couldn't get on the air. And you said that you, in the middle of the night, you jumped up, butt naked.
1: Oh, that's right. Ran into the other room, knew what was wrong, and fixed it. Yes, I recall.
10: In the middle of the night. And I was just like, that thought in my mind was just, you know, it was just one of those things that I cannot.
1: Well, the mind is a really special thing. And, yeah, I'll recall that incident for you. And perhaps we can talk a little bit about that. I'm sure many of the rest of you have had experiences along exactly the same line.

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1: It is, and we're in open lines for the balance of the night. Anything you want to talk about, absolutely fair game. Our brains are amazing things, and the caller was referring to a time when the satellite uplink here went down. And indeed, it went down and stayed down, and we just couldn't get it going. I mean, there was nothing we could do. We had some experts on the phone, and we tried this and that and all sorts of things, and it was plaguing me. You know how you get a problem, and it plagues you, right? Well, went in, went to bed, and I was thinking about it as I was falling asleep or trying to fall asleep. And then I got into that that special zone in between wakefulness and consciousness and sleep. And out of the blue, it came to me that there was a connector in the back of the uplink setup. It's kind of in a 6-foot rack type of thing, although it's not 6 feet high. And I ran in here, as she pointed out, buck naked, pulled it out, and sure enough, there was that connector hanging, and that was a problem. But that's something your brain, and all brains, I think, are capable of. Perhaps not always in the fully conscious state, but at some point, a little bit of magic happens in between conscious and unconscious condition. A Wildcard Line, you're on the air. Hello.
2: Hello, Art?
1: Yes.
2: Yeah, hi. This is Sean. I'm calling from Astoria, New York, listening to you on WABC 77.
1: Yes, hey, Sean.
2: Hi, how are you? A couple of weeks ago, you had a guest on, and he was theorizing about the speed at which gravity acts.
1: Or even it moves, however you want to think about it. That's right.
2: He viewed that, or he theorized that it acted instantaneously.
1: That's right.
2: If I remember correctly.
1: You do.
2: I don't know, instantaneously, I don't know if that is 100% possible, but what might be possible, I was thinking, was since magnetism operates at 1/10 light speed, is that correct?
1: Well, I'm not really sure.
2: When there are solar flares and such, it takes those particles, whatever amount of time it takes them to get to the Earth. And
1: well, some of the particles make it very quickly, Sean, and others follow 72 hours later, 36 to 72
2: hours
1: later.
2: Right, it's variable.
1: Yes.
2: To a degree. But I think the maximum speed at which magnetism or the force of magnetism can act is 1/10 of light speed.
1: Well, I'm not...
2: I think I read that somewhere. It may or may not be correct. I'm sorry if it's not. But anyway, my theory is that perhaps as Newton described in his inverse proportion law,
1: yes,
2: the speed at which gravity might act, I'm theorizing here, is perhaps 10 times light speed, or maybe 100 times. Who really knows? But it's just a theory. I thought maybe you might.
1: Well, gravity is an artifact of mass, right? And so without the ability to create instantly mass and then measure the gravitational effect produced by it, you could never measure the speed, it seems to me, of gravity. In other words, it's a function of mass. The gravity that we have on Earth is X. The gravity that we have on Mars is Y, being a different figure, because the mass of Mars is different than the mass of Earth, right? But everything, unfortunately, already has mass. So the gravity apportion to it, whatever it is, would be already, would have already had its effect to whatever distance it was having its effect. So therefore, the measurement of the speed of gravity, it seems to me, would be impossible without the creation of matter. East of the Rockies, you're on the air.
3: Hey, Art, this is Steve, and I'm calling from Louisiana.
1: Hey there.
3: I didn't find anything odd about your guest. I mean, I hear Republican white jogs on the radio all day.
1: Well, it wasn't so much his politics at all as it was the disjointed manner in which the presentation was made.
3: Well, he sure seemed to have a problem with the Democrats, but the reason I was calling is when I was a kid growing up here in the 70s and 80s, I used to lie on my back and watch the military planes fly over,
1: mm-hmm.
3: and they would leave a contrail, and the contrail looked to be about 2 inches trailing behind the plane, and you could tell they were military planes because...
1: You mean your observation of it at ground level?
3: Right. It might have been 100 yards long, but ground level. And it would dissipate at the very end.
1: Mm-hmm.
3: And I don't know when it was. I guess it was like in the late 80s. They leave those big contrails all the way across the sky now.
1: Yes. I know. I'm well aware. I mean, I've seen this stuff myself, and I don't know whether I'm a victim of some sort of mass psychological suggestion that's been laid down as a result of all this, or whether we're seeing a real phenomenon, and if we are, what it is. I don't know. Do you?
3: Well, something strange happened Saturday. Is I saw the way they used to leave contrails on a military plane.
1: Hmm.
3: I mean, the only ones I see now, or I've seen for over a decade, are the big long ones that go completely across the sky, but Saturday, I saw one that left a normal one, and it was a military plane.
1: Well,
3: olive green.
1: Okay, but I would think even if there is such a thing as chemtrails, as delineated from contrails, that there would still be normal contrails being laid by those that weren't doing the chemtrails, right? I don't even know if the whole thing is real, as in being a phenomena that. That we all ought to look at or be concerned about or worried about or anything else. Maybe it's nothing, or maybe it is something. I've had, of course, William Thomas, who I think you heard from recently with George, talking about chemtrails, and I haven't made up my own mind about them yet. West of the Rockies, you're on the air. Hi.
4: Hi, Art. Richard here in Las Vegas.
1: Hi there.
4: Hi. The only thing I would say about the previous guest was I do have his paradigm. He did send it to me.
1: I also have a copy of it, yes.
4: Yeah, and it rambled on just like he did, and I'm a philosophy major. It read like Hegel's Being and Time, or Time and Nothingness.
1: Yes.
4: It made no sense. I'm glad you took him off. I commend you for that.
1: Well, I mean, you've got to give anybody a reasonable amount of time to lay out their case, and we were going from A to Z to W to K to...
4: Yeah, like a ride through Griffith Park.
1: Kind of, yeah.
4: But I really wanted to call more, actually, in terms of that, the caller before he started, who said that he was a member of the Bohemian community there,
1: yes.
4: That really worries me, if that's true. But I call because I've listened to you for quite a long time, and I think one of your great moments in terms of what the other lady was saying was the night when the rollover came of the millennium, and you just like sat there for a second or two waiting to see if anything was going to happen.
1: Well, that's right.
4: I remember that vividly.
1: A lot of people say, the Y2 scare was such a scam. Well, it wasn't, actually, and there were hundreds of millions of dollars spent, thankfully, to prevent what otherwise would have been a disaster. And so it's one of those rare times when enough warning was served up that people did things ahead of time, and we didn't have a disaster, but it could have been.
4: Yes, and one of the few people who was on the air at the time. I did call you because I've paid a little attention to shadow people, but it's gotten stronger and stronger. And just a week or two ago, I actually saw a shadow animal right here in my place.
1: Well, why not?
4: I turned around and I was going to head for the garbage pail, and I saw this black wing the thing, just mm-hmm. like fly off and disappear through the wall.
1: Mm-hmm.
4: And it was the most amazing thing I ever saw, because being a phenomenological kind of a guy, I really, you know, had to see it for myself, and saw it for myself.
1: I'm with you all the way. And why not? I mean, why not believe if there can be shadow beings, and then there could be shadow animals as well? I don't know what they are. I don't know what these shadow beings are, but I know that many, many, many of you see these creatures. I don't know if creatures is the right word. Entities, I suppose, would be closer. But enough people see them that we're dealing with some kind of real phenomena here. I just don't know what it is. International Line, you're on the air.
5: Hello, it's Clinton from Canada. How are you, Art?
1: Hi, Clinton.
5: Been listening to your show for about 3 or 4 days now. It's already sparked my interest enough to get on the phone. Thank you for taking George off the air. That made me want to just turn the radio right off.
1: Well, I guess we reacted to it much the same way. I just, you know, I had to hang in there long enough to see if there was a coherency that I could grasp, but I just didn't get it.
5: Yeah, like it was wandering all over the place to the point where you forgot what he was even really talking about in the first place. I'm calling to thank you for promoting the use of the other side of your brain.
1: Well, you're welcome.
5: Side doesn't really get used that much.
1: There's a lot of our brain that, according to scientists, is not used.
5: That's right.
1: About 90%, they say?
5: About 90%.
1: Uh-huh.
5: With that, a couple of years ago, I was toying around with this. I'd read about it, and I was trying, well, how do you use this 90% of your brain? And very interesting things came of it. I found places where there were certain energies, like where I just had to go to feel better.
1: Mm-hmm.
5: And because of that, I became what I thought was a better person. Just because now, without trying to sound too freakish, I can't see ahead, but I can see far enough to go, well, that could be a problem. This could be like, geez, you know, if someone does that. I've got a name. I'm going all over the place because I don't want to take too much time. It's first time calling. I have a name. I'm going to get a name of a creative scientist. I don't recall it right now. He's got 10 tapes out, and he's willing to come and debate with anybody that wants to sit down and debate with him about how the Earth was created and where we came from, and any scientific thesis about where we came from, he can show that it's wrong.
1: Any scientific thesis he can prove wrong?
5: Well, it's basically yes. There's one where there was a big explosion and all the planets came of it.
1: Called the Big Bang, yes.
5: The Big Bang, yes. Well, in that theory, he states that, and uses a scientific formula, if something is rotating and it explodes, the fragments from that explosion will rotate in the same rotation that the original thing was rotating.
1: Well, I mean, look at how a galaxy looks. It looks very much like something that has been in rotation and exploded, doesn't it? The typical galaxy looks exactly like that. And with regard to your brain, it's the real final frontier would be our own brains. And if we are only using a small portion of our brains, then it really does make sense that perhaps just thinking about using more, or using some technique as in the clicking of the amygdala or whatever, may actually enable you to either do enhanced thought or to perhaps activate parts of your brain previously you have never used. You never know. First-time caller line, you're on the air. Hi.
6: How are you doing, Art?
1: I'm all right, sir.
6: Dave in Tucson.
1: Yes, sir.
6: You know, all the time we hear about the truckers, bless them. Oh, those night watchmen out there. There's the one unsung hero of the night. We news carriers, you are keeping us company every single night. I even miss things when, you know, sometimes the guests get a little carried away with their comments.
1: Mm-hmm.
6: I think you did cut off Green at the correct point. He babbled.
1: Well, I try, you know, I gave it an hour, and I tried to see where it was going. And
6: anyway. You know, I've heard the visions. I have done not only the sweat lodges down here. Those are some excellent visions. A couple of times I've saved, two or three vehicles from starting on fire, having the vision the night before.
1: Now, I was about to say, how many of your visions actually come true?
6: 75%.
1: 75?
6: Yeah, but about 3 years ago I had two brain aneurysms, and I haven't had a darn one since.
1: That's interesting, isn't it?
6: Yeah, it really bugs me. And I've only had one dream since, and that was one of those ones you can't talk about.
1: And we just began to get a great deal of interference.
6: Yes. Sometimes that does that.
1: All right. That's much better.
6: Yes, but that was the only one of those natures. Is that even strange?
1: Strange indeed. All right, well.
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0: 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And now, Art Bell.
1: I called you several years ago about seeing a alien spaceship or some kind of something on the alien highway. I don't know if you'll remember this because it was several years ago. My husband and I were driving along and we saw this huge black thing that was hovering over the desert.
2: Mm-hmm. Actually, you know what? I think I do recall.
1: Yeah. Well, it certainly stuck with us. And we were out in the jacuzzi the other night talking about it. And one thing I didn't mention to you was this town, after we saw that thing, we kept driving and we were going to Reno. We were kind of took a long way from Vegas, taking a tourist route. And we went through this town, and it was like a military town, and it had like all these humps in the ground and tunnels and stuff, and there was a small lake. Is that some kind of special secret place? Have you ever heard of it?
2: Are you referring to Groom Lake?
1: Is that along the alien highway, like if you keep going straight towards Reno?
2: Oh, yes, indeed.
1: Oh, my gosh. That place was so weird. There was white trucks on the hill, and when we entered that town, those white trucks came barreling down those hills. It was like they saw us.
2: Yes.
1: And that just freaked us out even more after seeing what we saw. And then a police car got mm-hmm. behind our car mm-hmm. and followed us all the way through town. We had to stop and get gas. We got gas. The car pulled in, like, it didn't, you know, to the pumps, but pulled into the parking lot and then followed us out of town. Then there was a helicopter above our car after we left.
2: Yeah, I know. It's really creepy. And what you've described, I don't know if it's still whacking hut security up there. But it's a very secure place, ma'am, and as you pointed out, they'll sort of pass off from Wackenhut security to the local sheriff's department there, and then maybe to some aircraft, but it's a creepy place. There's no question about it. It's over the hill from me here.
1: Oh, okay. Well, then you know what I'm talking about. That just, after seeing what we saw in that desert and then going through that town, by the time we got to Reno, we thought we were being followed and everything. I mean, we just got so stupid because it was the weirdest thing ever happened to us. And so I just had to call when it was open call, you know.
2: Open lines, that's what it's all about.
1: That's right.
2: All right, thank you.
1: You're welcome. Bye-bye.
2: Have a very good night. And we'll be back with yet another hour in the middle of the night. You're listening to Coast AM. I'm Art Bell.

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1: It absolutely is, and we're in total open lines. As I was saying a little earlier, we haven't been doing enough of those anyway, so whatever you want to talk about, it's absolutely fair game. Back into the night. First time caller line, you're on the air. Hi.
2: Hi, Art.
1: Hello.
2: I'm calling from Victoria. I listen on KOMP.
1: Okay.
2: And I just wanted to tell you that I know it wasn't funny what happened, but you made me laugh, and I'm still laughing all these years later when you went out for your 2 o'clock in the morning cigarette.
1: Oh, yes. Oh, my.
2: And you went out to have it on the deck, and the deck wasn't there because you had it removed.
1: Yes.
2: And you told yourself not to do that.
1: Yes.
2: That was so funny because you said that you felt like the cartoon character that went out into space and then fell.
1: Well, yeah, yes. Here's actually exactly what happened. Fortunately, many of you would not have heard this, but we were in the process of sort of renovating the house and adding on this and that. And Ramona and myself both wanted to add a nice long porch that would go, you know, the entire length of the house, something you could walk out and be shaded from the sun and enjoy life out there on your big, long front porch, right? Kind of a southern deal, you know, all the way across the house. It's beautiful. Anyway, we had a little porch just prior to that, and of course, in the process of going from a little porch to a big porch, they had to tear down the little porch. Well, I was in the habit of going out every night and smoking a cigarette and looking at the beautiful desert stars. We've got a great sky out here at night, just a great sky. And so, you know, during a break, I'd walk out, strike one up, and look at the stars. And it was such an ingrained habit that when I'm the idiot who ordered the contractor to remove the porch. So, like some cartoon character, sure enough, I walked out there, took a step into midair, total darkness, fell flat on my face about 2 inches from some rising metal, which, of course, would have killed me instantly. As it was, I ended up with terrible cuts and bruises. Nevertheless, came back and went back on the air anyway and told everybody what had occurred. Kind of dumb, huh? You order the removal of a porch, and then you walk out in midair and almost kill yourself. Funny, I suppose. We do see the humor in other people's tragedy. You're on the air, Coast to Coast AM. I'm Art Bell. Hi.
3: Hi.
1: Hello.
3: This is Valerie from Barber, Pennsylvania.
1: Hi, Valerie.
3: I have a sort of off-the-wall story that happened about 4 years ago to me.
1: Well, this is where off-the-wall stories are told.
3: Well, really, it was off the floor. We had just installed a new ceramic tile floor and had warned the kids to be very careful, you know, not to run across the floor because it was very slick.
1: Of course.
3: And my little six-year-old granddaughter came flying around the corner.
1: Naturally.
3: And fell flat on her face. She fell so hard that I could actually hear her teeth cracking.
1: Right. Oh, boy.
3: Well, I up and grabbed a hold of her and had a cold rag on her face in a matter of a second. But in her screaming, I could see in her mouth that her mouth was just an absolute mess.
1: Mm-hmm.
3: I mean, blood and gore and I ran out the door because her daddy was out working in the yard and yelled for him. And came back in and sat in a chair, holding her on my lap. And he came in and took her out of my hands and into his lap. And when he pulled the cold rag off of her mouth, there was not one single drop of blood anywhere.
1: Wow.
3: And this story, this has bothered me for the 4 years since.
1: I wonder if you healed her.
3: I don't know what happened.
1: Was she absolutely all right thereafter?
3: Absolutely. There was not. She had a little swollen lip.
1: Well,
3: that was all.
1: You may have performed some sort of unconscious healing.
3: All I knew to do was to go out on the front stoop and sit and stay out of the way because I could not believe what I saw. I saw a child whose teeth were literally knocked out in the front.
1: No, I'm with you all the way. All right, thank you very much. That's interesting. Now, I do think that one of the powers, we're talking, I guess, a lot about the powers of the mind tonight, but I think one of the powers of the mind may be healing. And it may not be that healings have to occur consciously. It may be that a mother's love would project that kind of healing energy into a child. So I don't rule out that that sort of thing is possible. But again, it would be the product of a living human brain. Healings that have been done by other people are ever so well documented. They do occur. East of the Rockies, you're on the air. Hi.
4: Yes, Art. I'd like to thank you for dumping George there, and I had a comment that I'd like to make about the origin of man.
1: All right.
4: You know, the research done in Olduvai Gorge in Ethiopia, the oldest human remains go back about 2.5 million years to Lucy, the famous Lucy.
1: Sure.
4: And the same mitochondrial DNA that's in Lucy is in every human being, regardless of their race and regardless of where they are in the world. So actually, there's only one race, the human race,
1: mm-hmm.
4: and these other, and race is basically just a social construct. It's not, because race is...
1: And then would you presume that the only difference in humans that we see now, for example, Orientals, blacks, Spanish, you know, the very, all the varieties that we have around the world of different skin colors and all the rest of it, this is all environmental, you believe?
4: It's environmental, and it also has to do with vitamin D deficiencies of vitamin D and other environmental factors.
1: But we're all, we've all fallen off the same tree, so to speak.
4: Right, and it's, we all originate from from Africa, according to, you know, the research, and we've just spread out through...
1: May well be.
4: Through the rest of the world. And
1: mm-hmm.
4: I think that his comment there about different DNAs of different races coming here and this being a jail is...
1: Oh yeah, prison planet.
4: It's ridiculous.
1: Yeah, I'm not onto the prison planet thing either. And it wasn't so much any one thing that he said that contributed to my decision to halt the interview at that point. It was sort of a combination of all of the things and the way they were, or more accurately, in my opinion, not put together. In other words, it didn't come out in a coherent, I can track this kind of basis, and that's exactly what caused me to terminate the interview. West of the Rockies, you're on the air. Hello.
5: Hello.
1: Hi.
5: This is Gormworm from the Fantastic Forum.
1: Welcome.
5: Yeah, hi. Listen, the reason I'm calling, I'm just kind of curious concerning your emails involving paranormal sexual encounters.
1: Yes.
5: Well, I'm remembering that a few years back, Whitley Strieber, who was running that wonderful Communion Foundation, he had this vast collection of letters and material that he wasn't quite sure what to do with. And he wound up producing that marvelous book, The Communion Letters.
1: That's right.
5: And I'm just wondering, the quantity and the quality and the volume of the letters that you've been getting involving these paranormal sexual encounters, does that seem like something that could be developed into a book at some point?
1: Oh, I guess it could. I hadn't given it any thought, and frankly, I haven't saved them all. That would be thousands to save.
5: Mm-hmm.
1: I was just struck by the enormity of it. I mean, just one mention of one email, and you're just blinded by emails. And so it's a big deal, and I'm not exactly sure what we do with it. We need some sort of mainstream investigator to head into this topic, I think.
5: Mm-hmm. Well, I've always sort of felt that there is some kind of relationship between the folklore and stories and everything that's been going on with the, you know, extraterrestrial human genetic experimentation and these paranormal spiritual sexual things. I'm wondering if one isn't a blind for another, or, you know, there's all kinds of possible things that could be going on.
1: There really are. You're right. Listen, say hello to all the pirates for me.
5: Hello to all the pirates for Art Bell.
1: All right. Thank you very much. And have a good night. International Line, you're on the air.
6: Hi, good morning.
1: Hi, good morning.
6: Thank you. This is Sheila calling from London, Ontario.
1: Yes, Sheila.
6: We get 8 hours of Coast 7 days a week, and unless it's a hockey game, then we get seven.
1: Well, hockey games, you know, they
6: take anything out. Yeah, I mean, you know, it's understandable. I wanted to thank you for your gracious cessation of that rather confusing interview. I was just getting up to turn you off, and I've never done that, but I felt insulted, and I thank you for sparing my integrity.
1: Well, you're very welcome. You hate to do that with any guest, but
6: of course.
1: Gee,
6: give us a break here.
1: You know, after an hour, yeah.
6: We have a break anyway. I know that I'm going to sound like one of those people that really is entertained by people's pain, but I do have a winning Darwinian entry into the Hall of Fame.
1: Not a personal one, I hope.
6: Oh, God, no.
1: Okay.
6: I've been a nurse for many, many years, and, of course, we do develop a bit of a quirky sense of humor.
1: Oh, I know. It's a defensive thing.
6: It is.
1: Yes.
6: It is. You got to laugh.
1: That's right.
6: So what happened was this guy was a smoker, and he was on oxygen. So he decided he was going to try and light his cigarette by sticking it through the hole in his oxygen mask, put the cigarette to his lips, and then light it.
1: Uh-huh.
6: Well, I'm sure you can imagine the result.
1: I can. Must not have been pretty at all.
6: No. How can someone like that, who I'm sure is not alone, be in the same gene pool as Leonardo da Vinci or Albert Einstein?
1: Well, you've sort of answered your own question. They frequently eliminate themselves from the attention. I appreciate the call. Thank you very much.
6: Thank you.
1: And Terry in San Diego, California writes, I work in an emergency room. And we, here in the emergency room, have determined that alcohol has supergravitational properties. And that is why so many drunks fall down. East of the Rockies, you're on the air. Hello.
7: Hello?
1: Hi.
7: Yes, I was just listening to your conversation with the lady.
1: Yes.
7: That was entertaining. Yes, I'm calling from North Carolina, and I'd like to talk to Art.
1: This
7: Just a general question about firearms. It's open line.
1: Okay, well, first of all, I am Art.
7: Oh, you are?
1: Yes, that's me.
7: Okay, you screening, or you like on a delay, or what?
1: Well,
7: I suppose, in a sense,
1: you see, you're on the air right now. That's the part you're not getting, is that you're on the air right now with me.
7: Right.
1: Okay, so we're not screening.
7: Yeah, but you're Art Bell, and that's fantastic.
1: Well, I'm glad.
7: Because I've tried for so long to get a hold of you.
1: Well, here,
7: and
1: here you are.
7: I've emailed you back before you had retired.
1: Well, you found me, so what's
7: up? Well, fantastic. Well, actually, I'm a federal FFL deal here in North Carolina, and I know you're a pro-gunner, I think, correct?
1: I'm pro second. Second Amendment, sir.
7: Exactly, and I was just wondering if you had any favorite firearms, handguns, and that was just a general question.
1: Okay, well, general answer is, I have a lot of favorite firearms. Thank you very much. Quite a number. Though I will not name them here. I'm a big supporter of the Second Amendment and the right to bear arms, but you should also know I'm a supporter of the other amendments, too. For example, the Fourth Amendment. For example, the Fifth Amendment. Actually, all of them. And so I really do support all of the amendments as they presently are constituted, and I wouldn't have one of them changed. West of the Rockies, you're on the air.
8: West of the Rockies.
1: You bet.
8: How is our connection?
1: Oh, I don't know. Sounds reasonable.
8: Well, this is a practicing psychiatrist named Bruce, listening to you on KEX.
1: Hi, Bruce.
8: And I think I've learned more from you in the past 12 years than I did in 12 years of medical school.
1: Oh, my goodness.
8: You are the master.
1: Well, I don't know about that.
8: I have one note that I'd like to leave with you.
1: Yes?
8: You had a guest several months ago who had a website of induced after-death contact.
1: That's right.
8: It is very real, and it can be induced by an individual who has no training. It is a very dangerous intervention if not done under careful clinical control.
1: Yes, I would imagine.
8: Everything the psychologist represented, we have attempted at our clinic, and the 98th percentile is quite accurate. It is amazing.
1: Okay, well,
8: and
1: what do you think when you do induce that kind of state? What do you think you're doing?
8: I'm not certain, because I accidentally induced it on myself when I fell asleep that night after listening to your show.
1: Mm-hmm.
8: And without the protocol, without the technician or the psychologist or psychiatrist to control your contact, it's like a free fall through an elevator shaft.
1: Hmm.
8: And you go down to the very first traumatic contact you recall. Mine happened to be in my childhood, and it was terrifying.
1: It would be terrifying. So you're saying you don't do this kind of thing willy-nilly. It's got to be guided by a professional, or you've got to know what you're doing.
8: Absolutely. And as I was going through college, majoring in psychology, obviously, we would experiment with things like this, especially on some of Raymond Moody's theories. And it is very true. No one has yet to explain how it occurs, but you see the people as you would expect to see them at the point in time when the traumatic incident occurred.
1: Yes, but, you know, even with all this research, the larger question of whether there's actually life after death, I mean, after all, the only people to tell tales are people who have been induced or through an accident or a trauma have had a near-death experience, but it's still a near-death experience, one in which the brain was operating on one side and then perhaps they lost all, you know, pulse and respiration, all the rest of it, and over on the other side we've got an active brain once they're revived. So there's no way that we can know without question, unless you can correct me here, that there's life after death as a result of these experiments.
8: Only that I can induce a state where you have experienced a traumatic contact with an individual at a given age.
1: Mm-hmm.
8: When you envision that person, they have aged in a number of years chronologically that they would have from the traumatic event. And it is baffling.
1: It is baffling.
8: As the psychologist represented, a very effective therapy to get past that type of traumatic event. And I thank you for the time.
1: I thank you for the call, and take care. This is something that I've been curious about all my life. You, of course, recall the Flatliners, don't you? The movie about the Flatliners. I guess there is no greater question for all of mankind, is there, than whether there is some sort of continued consciousness after death. That is the greatest question that we mortals struggle with and worry about and are concerned about, right? And in traveling down and trying to make discoveries along that road, I've interviewed people who have induced near-death experiences, people who have had them because of tragic events. And in listening to all of it, it gets very close to convincing me. But again, before they go into the state, whatever induces it, there's an active brain operating. And as they come out of it, there's an active brain operating, right? So how do we know the information didn't come from the active brain on one side or the other, but not the other side, if you follow me? Anyway, we'll break, come back, and do more open lines. Stay right there.